0: to finance the building of artificial intelligence computing infrastructure. BlackRock, KKR and Goldman Sachs are among the Wall Street giants signing up to the boom in data center construction. More details from Samira Hussein.
1: The amount of money being spent on data centers and other AI infrastructure is almost unprecedented. The world's leading financiers have been eager to get involved. The deal announced in New York isn't one big loan, but several different agreements. The $500 billion investment could grow over time if, as NVIDIA claims, demand for AI continues to expand rapidly.
0: Russia's only anti-war political party that had been registered for next month's parliamentary election has been struck from the ballot by the Supreme Court in Moscow. The lawsuit against Yabloko was filed by a small pro-Kremlin nationalist party, Rodina. World News from the BBC.
2: And it's on WNYC in New York. I'm Sean Carlson. It's 77 degrees right now at 8:04. Mayor Mamdani says he's urging President Trump to restore humanitarian protections, allowing thousands of Haitian nationals to legally live and work in the United States.
3: I spoke with the president and made it very clear that this is something of immense importance to this city, to our economy, and to the welfare of all those who call this city home.
2: Mamdani didn't specify when he spoke to Trump. Last week, New York City government terminated the employment of more than a dozen Haitian employees with temporary protected status. Most of them worked in the city's hospital system. Mamdani says City Hall was compelled to act after the Trump administration ended the protections for Haitians. In response, the White House says the president would continue to enforce, quote, our nation's laws and put America first. A Long Island man is facing a drugged driving charge after police say he struck three construction workers in Suffolk County this morning, killing one. Police say 26-year-old Thomas Lobianco drove through a red light in Nesconset and onto a sidewalk where workers were preparing for a paving project. His attorney information was not immediately available. All three people were taken to Stony Brook University Hospital. Police say a 38-year-old from Mastic named Joel Sikon Porix died. Two other workers suffered serious injuries. Lobianco is scheduled to be arraigned tomorrow. Right now it's 77 degrees. It's mostly cloudy in Lower Manhattan. We're going to continue to see temperatures in the mid-70s overnight tonight. There's a chance of some more showers and thunderstorms. We remain under a severe thunderstorm watch until 9 p.m. tonight here in New York City. For tomorrow, should be sunny. It's going to be hot and humid. High of about 90 in the afternoon, but with that humidity, it's going to feel hotter than that. For tomorrow evening, temperatures again in the low to mid-70s. There's a chance of some more rain and thunderstorms. If we do see those thunderstorms, though, tomorrow night, they'll likely happen after midnight. We hope you stay with us. 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
4: 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I'm reporter John Campbell. 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
5: Americans love their local news outlets more than any other form of news media. And it's by a lot. More than 75% of Americans say they trust their local news stations and papers. And Pew Research has this remarkable fact. About 80% of Americans say that local news outlets are important to the well-being of their communities. That high percentage cuts across both Republicans and Democrats, all adult age groups, all races, and all educational levels. I mean, think about that. When we say almost all Americans believe in the value of local news, it's true. What else earns such uniform positive support in this country? Well, Jim Gardner, and anchors just like him across the country, he's one of the reasons why. Jim was on TV in the homes of Philadelphians for more than 40 years. His goal always was
6: to present a responsible, accurate, thoughtful, and compelling account of the day's happenings.
5: That clip happens to be from Jim's last night at the anchor desk of 6ABC's Action News at 11. He retired in 2022. And that night, he wore a blue pinstripe suit with a mauve and purple diamond pattern tie. And through the camera, He connected with people across Philly, as he'd done approximately 16,500 times just for the 11 o'clock news.
6: I came to understand a long time ago that if we want to know what people everywhere are thinking, we can often find out by looking no further than at our own communities, our own school boards and city and town councils, our nonprofit organizations, our law enforcement agencies, business communities, our colleges and universities, our union locals, and houses of worship.
5: And Jim viewed that work as pure public service.
6: In a sense, we made a bargain long ago. We give you our respect and commitment to honest and fair reporting, and you give us your trust. And I can't help but feel that that happens here in a way that is more authentic and even more intimate than anywhere else.
5: And with that, Jim Gardner signed off. This is On Point. I'm Meghna Chakrabarty. Imagine for a moment if 6ABC's Action News signed off entirely, completely, and permanently. No local news TV from this major Philadelphia station. Well, that could happen, because the Federal Communications Commission under President Trump is threatening to pull broadcast licenses for 6ABC and 7 other ABC local stations. They're in New York, Los Angeles, Chicago, Houston, San Francisco, Raleigh-Durham, North Carolina, Fresno, California, and Philadelphia. Now, this conflict has very little to do with the local news and everything to do with the national broadcast of the guy who came on right after the 11 o'clock news, Jimmy Kimmel. Specifically, the late night host's September 15th, 2025 monologue.
7: We hit some new lows over the weekend with the MAGA gang desperately trying to characterize this kid who murdered Charlie Kirk as anything other than one of them and doing everything they can to score political points from it.
5: Well, Kirk had been brutally assassinated at a public event on a Utah college campus. His supporters were dismayed by Kimmel's jokes. President Trump demanded that ABC fire the comedian. 2 days later, FCC Chairman Brendan Carr spoke to conservative podcaster Benny Johnson, and Carr claimed that ABC had violated the public's trust.
8: They have a license granted by us at the FCC, and that comes with it an obligation to operate in the public interest.
5: Well, let's be clear on one thing. ABC, as a national network, has no FCC license. Those licenses go to those local broadcasters, such as the 8 local stations I mentioned before. And by the way, those 8 stations are owned directly by ABC. And Carr said it was those stations who are in his sights.
8: I mean, look, we can do this the easy way or the hard way. These companies can find ways to change conduct, to take action, frankly, on Kimmel, or, you know, there's going to be additional work for the FCC ahead.
5: Well, shortly thereafter, Carr ordered an unscheduled early review of the broadcast licenses for those 8 local stations. By the way, ABC is owned by the Disney Company. And the FCC claimed it's investigating the stations for possible unlawful discrimination based on Disney ABC's DEI policies. There's nothing in the review that mentions Kimmel or Charlie Kirk. Nevertheless, free speech and freedom of the press advocates are calling on the FCC's timing, and they're saying it's stunning that the review doesn't have to explicitly mention Kimmel's joke to know what this is really all about. Even former FCC chairmen are stunned.
9: It's just shocking. It's unheard of. It's unprecedented.
5: That's Mark Fowler. He ran the FCC in the Reagan administration, and we'll hear more from him later. So is the government threatening to take local news off the air because of a joke? If so, what does such an unprecedented use of federal power signify for the first and fundamental freedoms in the Bill of Rights? Let's start with Kelsey Griffiths. She's a telecom reporter for Bloomberg News, and she's been covering Brendan Carr, the FCC chair, since 2017. Kelsey, welcome back to On Point.
10: Thanks for having me, Meghna.
5: Okay. So before we get to the language of the actual FCC review, I think we should go over a little bit of the history of how we got here, because every month seems like a decade these days. So just after the president of the United States called for Jimmy Kimmel's firing, what happened right after that?
10: So we saw a couple things happen. The first was kind of this response that we didn't expect of these local station group owners deciding, you know what, the president is upset about this. We maybe don't think that this was in great taste, so we are going to pull Kimmel off of our broadcasts. And that's a pretty unusual step for these ABC affiliates. These stations are paying a lot of money to be able to affiliate themselves with ABC and carry that national content. So you don't often see them deciding to omit one of these national programs from their lineups. But
5: Kelsey,
10: that's exactly.
5: Yeah. And where is it, these specific eight stations, or remind me, was it other ABC affiliates?
10: Yes, this was other ABC affiliates. Thanks for asking for that clarification. They were owned by Sinclair and Nexstar, two national two national station outlet ownership groups. This does not affect the ABC stations yet, but that's kind of the history of how this got started. So ABC then, after seeing that response, decides to pull Kimmel off of the air for about a week. He's suspended. He comes back to the air about a week later to record ratings. And from there, we more or less moved on. But we still knew that Carr had his sights set on ABC and Disney. So he actually pretty conveniently had a letter of investigation out to ABC back in March 2025 that put them on notice that he wasn't happy about some of their diversity, equity, and inclusion programs and kind of the way they'd been running their business in 2020 and kind of going forward from there. So he sat on this letter for over a year. But after Kimmel made some more comments in April, within days, he pulled the trigger on that letter, basically saying, we've had this investigation out there. I am still concerned that you are not, behaving in a way or dropping your DEI programs in a way that is consistent with this administration. So we're going to ask you to defend your licenses early.
5: Okay. So now we get into sort of the weeds on licensure and the FCC, because what is Brendan Carr and the FCC saying about Disney/ABC's DEI practices that he believes runs afoul of the mandates that stations have to follow in order to retain their licenses?
10: Well, first of all, you were exactly right to point out that this has nothing, at least on paper, to do with Kimmel or with late night comedy or with any of the issues that ABC has most been in the news for in recent weeks or in the last year. What Carr says is that Disney has run a, quote, racially segregated affinity groups and spaces. They had inclusion standards that he thinks are discriminatory. They required 50% or more of writers, directors, and crew to be selected from based on certain group identities. These were all things that he outlined in March 2025. Since then, Disney engaged with the FCC, exchanging hundreds of pages of documents, and Carr said he was still not satisfied with the answers that he had gotten from ABC. He felt like they were playing, quote, rope-a-dope. He thought they were not being transparent. They were trying to sort of wiggle out of this investigation. And that was when he said, look, we're going to pull your licenses for early review. We're not going to let you wiggle out of this. We are going to take sort of a full accounting for this investigation.
5: Okay, Kelsey, we have a clip from FCC Chair Brendan Carr himself. This was at a press conference earlier this year. And he mentioned that he had reached out to Disney to, as you said, alert them to the FCC's concerns about these DEI practices. And Carr says he did it before Jimmy Kimmel's monologue.
11: In March of last year, where I wrote a letter to Disney saying that there was evidence, and Disney has the opportunity, will continue to have the opportunity to put in counter evidence, but there was evidence or allegations indicating that Disney, through this sort of invidious form of DEI discrimination, was creating, as I specified in the letter to them, racially segregated spaces inside the company. There's other allegations that went to Disney forcing racial and identity quotas or preferences. And I said at the time that if that pans out, that's a big deal.
5: So, Kelsey, this phrase, invidious form of DEI discrimination. Now, technically, invidious can mean anything from unpleasant or objectionable to a kind of harm or resentment. But it's a very particular phrase from Carr. What does he mean?
10: This is a phrase that I've only heard Brendan Carr use to sort of describe this behavior of companies that we've seen, especially since 2020. He has consistently used that word and basically just said, I don't think these companies are behaving in the public interest. And the public interest is kind of the key phrase on which a licensing investigation can hinge. So he's sort of tying those two concepts together.
5: Okay. I'm going to ask you to take a quick break here because we are 15 seconds off from our first break, and we will definitely pick up this conversation when we come back. We are talking about the FCC's now review of licenses, broadcast licenses held by 8 local stations. Now, those stations happen to be owned by ABC. We'll be back. This is On Point.
12: And this is WNYC. We'll get back to the discussion in just about a minute. I'm Ion Levinson. Coming up tonight at 9 o'clock on Radiolab, the story of the man who threw his shoes at then-President George W. Bush. That's coming up at 9 here on WNYC. We follow that at 10 from the CBC. It's called Q. And after a decade away from music, Hilary Duff released Luck or Something earlier this year. It's an album that dives into all the messy, vulnerable, and raw parts of life that she's facing in her late 30s. Hilary joined host Garvia Bailey to talk about her return to music and to look back on her career as a child actor. So that's coming up at 10. It's part of our Monday night lineup here on WNYC. Mostly cloudy for the rest of tonight. Very slight chance of some overnight rain. We're dropping down into the mid-70s. Mostly sunny, very humid tomorrow with a high of around 90. And partly sunny on Wednesday. Very slight chance of some morning rain with highs in the upper 80s. 79 degrees and partly cloudy here at our studios in Lower Manhattan, 78 in Garden City, and 78 in Park Slope. 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
5: You're back with On Point. I'm Meghna Chakrabarty, and today we are talking about the FCC's review of 8 local television stations in this country. These 8 stations all happen to be owned directly by ABC. And the FCC says, well, we're reviewing your broadcast licenses to be sure that you are operating in the public interest. But advocates for free speech and freedom of the press see something else entirely. They see the federal government using its power to cow a network for broadcasts it simply did not like. And Kelsey Griffiths joins us today. She's a telecom reporter with Bloomberg News. And Kelsey, I just want to play a couple more clips from Brendan Carr, and then we'll pick up with what you were saying. It says these clips seem to really tie in quite well with your analysis. So here's Brendan Carr, chair of the FCC, in May of this year, and he was on CNBC.
15: We went through a period of time around 2020 where a lot of corporate America went all in on this invidious form of discrimination. We'll see if Disney was one of them. But we've had multiple rounds of subpoenas with Disney. They're producing documents, and Disney will have every opportunity to make its case. But there has been evidence coming to light that aligns with a legal memo DOJ put out last year for private companies that you can't hire and promote based on race and gender.
5: Okay, so that was Brendan Carr in May of this year. And he also said that, well, maybe it's not just their concerns over DEI hiring practices that the FCC has its eye on. He says there are multiple concerns.
11: We've been very clear that we're holding broadcasters accountable to their obligations, not just public interest standards, but EEO obligations. The FCC has rules on the books. You can't discriminate based on race and gender. And there was evidence that had been submitted that that's what Disney was doing.
5: Okay, so Kelsey, I really want us to take a very sort of bright light to this issue, because federal language and federal notices can be very thick and opaque. But bottom line here, this issue of having to, that broadcasters have to serve, quote, the public interest, convenience, and necessity. I mean, that is language that dates, what, to the 1930s, because back then the airwaves or forms of communication over the airwaves were so rare that broadcasters were held to a higher standard in terms of, well, they had to have earned the public's trust in order to maintain their license. I think that's kind of gone without saying for, what, a century now. But how, again, is Brendan Carr tying that sort of universally approved standard with, you know, DEI hiring and workplace practices?
10: So Carr has been really consistent in reminding us that the broadcasters get to use the public airwaves for free in exchange for using those airwaves to serve the public interest. But we've never seen a definition of the public interest. I think maybe in decades prior, it was a little bit easier for us all to agree on what serving the public and the public interest looked like. But now I think the media environment has become so fragmented that depending on maybe what your political leanings are, you will view serving the public interest from a different light. So that's a little bit of what's going on here. I did have sources telling me that what Disney's behavior looked like in the last few years was really no different than what any other company in corporate America was doing to try to make their operations more responsive to different viewpoints and more inclusive. It's also worth noting that there is a similar letter out to Comcast that Carr actually sent first. And of course, Comcast is the owner of the NBC network. And we haven't seen similar investigations into NBC yet. All of those things have sort of led folks to say, we don't really think that this is about DEI. We think this is more about some kind of animus against Disney. So that's kind of the inside perspective.
5: Okay, interesting. And by the way, to your point, I mean, in one of the clips we just played of Carr, he himself said, well, around 2020, a lot of corporate America, actually, he called it again this invidious form of discrimination. But it was, as you were saying, another way of viewing it is attempts to make workplaces more diverse and welcoming. So he himself says it's not just ABC, but they are focusing on ABC. Okay, one more part of this puzzle here, and it has to do with The View, Kelsey. Why?
10: Yes, I feel like a lot of us maybe haven't thought about The View beyond, you know, having it on in the background or seeing a guest that is, you know, maybe of interest. J.D. Vance recently went on The View to talk about his new book and he had record ratings. So, yes, this is has maybe some new cultural relevance recently. This show is in Carr's site specifically because he says it's not a news show. It's actually a talk show. And if you are a talk show, you have to offer candidates equal time when opposing candidates equal time when they appear on your show. This happened a few months ago when The View was trying to have James Talrico, a candidate out of Texas, on the show. And they ultimately decided not to because Card put the show on notice that if you have one candidate in a race on the show, you're going to have to offer some sort of time to the opposing candidate. And that's something that he's been trying to hold the show more accountable for. I think a lot of folks see this as kind of wrapping into the larger Disney investigation, sort of putting Disney on notice that the FCC and the Trump administration more broadly is taking a really close look at what they're putting on those airwaves.
5: Okay, this is so fascinating, Kelsey. I mean, quite frankly, the arcana of federal regulation, I will never stop finding it interesting. Here is Brendan Carr once again talking about why he has concerns regarding The View.
15: Even if The View is not a bona fide news program, we haven't decided that yet, that wouldn't dictate that they have to have any particular candidate on the show. Rather, the rule just means that the TV station has to provide comparable time and placements. They would still retain discretion even if the FCC were to rule against them.
5: So equal time. That's what Brendan Carr's talking about, except that he's wrong. There is no fairness doctrine with the FCC anymore. And you know how we know that? We talked to the guy who undid the fairness doctrine. His name is Mark Fowler. He spent more time at the FCC as chair than anyone else. He served under the Reagan administration from 1981 to 1987, and his signature effort was to eliminate the so-called Fairness Doctrine, a 1949 FCC rule that required licensed broadcasters to present contrasting views on controversial public issues. Now, after a long court and congressional battle, the Reagan FCC eliminated the Fairness Doctrine in 1987, citing its belief that the mandate violated freedom of speech. So when Brendan Carr says that broadcasters have to, as he said, provide different points of view, he's simply wrong. As of 1987, they do not. Now, Mark Fowler has deep Republican roots. He not only chaired the FCC under Ronald Reagan, he also served on Reagan's campaign staff in 1976 and 1980, both those campaigns. And more recently, he contributed to President Trump's campaign. But as you heard at the very top of the show, Mark Fowler is outraged at Brendan Carr, the current FCC chair's move to threaten local stations.
9: No FCC has ever done that. Disney should win this, because this is just totally unconstitutional. He's attempting to use the regulatory system to try to shut down someone who broadcasts content that apparently his president, President Trump, doesn't like.
5: Fowler and at least three other former FCC chairs under both Republican and Democratic administrations recently wrote a scathing letter to Carr saying, quote, "Through this proceeding, the FCC seeks to censor Disney's and ABC's speech and send a chilling message to all broadcasters. Carry speech we don't like at your peril."
9: The First Amendment doesn't care how critical a speaker is of another speaker or politician. It's designed to let people speak, to broadcast, to print as they see fit. That's the genius of our First Amendment. And because Disney exercises editorial discretion in determining what it broadcasts on its stations, and it was complained about by the White House, and almost instantly, the chairman of the FCC says, "I'm designating all 8 licenses of Disney on some specious grounds for renewal of their license."
5: And Mark Fowler tells us that he believes there's no room for misinterpreting the Constitution in this matter. He says following the First Amendment used to be at the heart of how FCC chairmen, including another of his fellows, Dennis Patrick, viewed their job.
9: First Amendment is incredibly clear. In plain language, it says that the government shall make no law, abridging freedom of speech or of the press. And Dennis and I felt, as President Reagan did, that no means no, and that means the FCC, as well as any other party, can't impinge upon that First Amendment freedom. So for us, that was a big deal, because people thought that the FCC could, in the so-called public interest, censor or regulate speech. And we said, no, you can't do that. Doesn't matter how fair or unfair they are. That's the First Amendment gives people the right to say as they please, even if they're unfair.
5: Basically, what Fowler is saying is that it's his belief in the First Amendment and the prohibition of the government being able to regulate in any way, shape, or form speech by the press. That is the logic that he used to do away with the Fairness Doctrine. And he says now that regardless of how the FCC rules on the ABC license issues, there could be a long court battle ahead. And he believes that the FCC would likely lose. But if the commission should prevail, he believes the outcome could be very dire.
9: It would make every licensee think that they are susceptible to having their license taken away. That's just taking not just their ability to speak away, but it's taking away the property, the valuable property, the investments they've made. This is confiscation. So that would be the effect of it. It would be an earthquake. The sad thing is it would be caused by someone who acts more like a political hitman, because he's in sync with his president and what his president thinks or doesn't think about content that he hears. So that would be not just unfortunate, it would be a disaster for our country. It would mean that all freedom of speech is at risk by government action.
5: That's Mark Fowler. He served as the chairman of the FCC for 6 years in the Reagan administration. Well, I'd like to bring Josh Stearns into the conversation now. He's managing director of programs at Democracy Fund. Josh, welcome to you.
16: Hi, Meghna. Thanks for having me.
5: So Mark Fowler there presented kind of almost a cataclysmic view of what could happen if the FCC goes forward and, does not renew the licenses of these eight local stations. Do you share, that dark an outlook?
16: I think it's really troubling, and it really goes to the core of what America is about. We were founded on the idea of self-governance by an informed citizenry. So the founders protected journalism and the First Amendment. They even subsidized the distribution of newspapers because they cared so deeply about making sure that people could have access to a variety of viewpoints and news and information about their communities, because that was key to people governing their nation.
5: Well, so tell me more then, because what I'm not clear on is, have we ever in the past, and Kelsey, I'll also hear from you on this, but let me start with Josh. Has the FCC gone so far as to say, well, we're going to review your licenses because of, hiring practices that it does not like for things that superficially might be by the book, but are more substantially about speech?
16: Yeah, we should not be distracted by the idea that this is about diversity or even the public interest. This is clearly about going after people who are seen as critics or whose reporting an administration doesn't like. You know, the chairman likes to cite the public interest, which Kelsey did a really good job of explaining, and that there's never been a sort of statutory definition of public interest. But if you look historically, it's always been understood as encouraging media diversity, localism, and competition. And this administration has taken a range of actions that actually go against the public interest. It's attacked and defunded public broadcasting. It has waived its own laws to approve two giant television companies, Nexstar and Tegna, to let them join up and have 265 stations across 44 states owned by one company. And it has just given the green light to Paramount and Warner Brothers. So we see all of this consolidation and attacks on journalistic independence as going fully against the public interest.
5: Mm. Kelsey, do you want to comment on that?
10: Yeah, I think it's worth noting that we have seen the FCC in decades past, it's been several decades, review licenses over things like business fraud or hoaxes that were knowingly perpetrated on the air as sort of a stunt, think Orson Welles' War of the Worlds sort of thing. Mm-hmm. What my sources are saying, though, is that this type of review, ostensibly, whether it is over content or whether it's over business practices, is unprecedented to the point that we don't even really know how this is going to play out within the FCC, the timeline, the sort of legal process for doing so. This is all getting us into a bit of uncharted territory.
5: Okay, so thank you for that clarification, because I think it's really important. So the FCC has indeed either revoked or at least reviewed licenses in multiple times in the past in cases of, I guess, overt criminal activity, right? You mentioned fraud.
10: That's right.
5: Okay. And this is different because there's nothing overtly criminal, as far as I can tell, that, other than a case-by-case basis, about DEI practices.
10: Yes. This is, I believe, and sources have told me, the first time that we've really seen the FCC get involved in the business practices that are usually at the discretion of these private companies. Now, Carr says he believes he has kind of these federal grounds for doing so that fall under the FCC's purview of, regulating these broadcast companies. But, I think a lot of my sources are saying that is a big stretch.
5: Mm. Now, to be clear, I suppose I should have asked this question a lot earlier. Kelsey, let me just stick with you for a second here. If the FCC goes through with completes this review and says it believes that these eight ABC stations are in violation of the public interest, could it actually revoke their broadcast licenses? And would that mean more than losing the local news on those stations?
10: Yes, the FCC could ultimately say, ABC, you can't control these licenses anymore. You're right, that doesn't necessarily mean that the stations will immediately go dark, but it does represent a pretty big threat to Disney's influence over this media ecosystem. I think it is worth noting that the licenses are not necessarily the biggest part of Disney's business model financially,

0: At 9 o'clock here on WNYC, we followed that at 10 with Q from the CBC, and at 11 o'clock, New Sounds with John Schaefer. Mostly sunny conditions for tomorrow, very humid with a high of around 90, partly sunny for Wednesday. There is a very slight chance of some morning showers, otherwise mostly clear skies with highs in the upper 80s. Partly sunny for Thursday, there is a chance of some afternoon showers and highs in the upper 80s. It's WNYC.
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4: You're back with On Point. I'm Meghna Chakrabarty. And before we return to our conversation today about the FCC versus ABC, I want to tell you a little bit about a show we're working on for later this week. It's really interesting. It's about this new mandatory reading list that the Texas State Board of Education has passed and will go into effect in Texas schools in 2030. And what's really interesting about it is that it takes from the tradition, a classical approach to education, which emphasizes reading whole books and especially classical titles that the State Board of Education believes have stood the test of time and emphasizes intellectual and moral character. Now, what's fascinating about that is a lot of people have been focused on the fact that there are passages from the Holy Bible is in the required reading list for every grade, but there's also Julius Caesar, Pride and Prejudice, Fahrenheit 451, Great Expectations, the poems of Langston Hughes. So we want to hear from you, whether you're a student or a parent or an educator. What do you think about the fact that Texas now has a statewide required reading list for every grade? Does your state have one? Do you agree that or disagree that that state reading list should be chosen at the state level? And do you think this could be a way to bring rigor back into literacy education? Or maybe it's too much heavy-handedness from state government. So give us a call, or better yet, pick up the On Point Vox Pop app. It's wherever you get your apps. You can send us a very high-quality message through your smartphone that way. Or if you want, you can still call us at 617-353-0683. That's for later in the week. So now back to our conversation about the FCC versus ABC. And Kelsey Griffiths joins us. She's telecom reporter for Bloomberg News. And Josh Stearns is with us as well. He's managing director of programs at the Democracy Fund. Let's once again hear from the current FCC chair, Brendan Carr. Less than a month ago, he was interviewed by Politico, where he asserted that the administration was actually acting in the best interests of stations. Here's what he said.
5: The entire idea of broadcast was that you wanted local TV stations to push back on the national programmers and have some give and take. We have rules, in fact, that regulate what we call preemption. So if a national programmer wants to run a particular show or doesn't want to run particular programming, the local TV station has the right to preempt and to push back and make a different decision. And so all of these decisions ultimately go to what we're called upon to do by the Communications Act, which is to assess whether they have been operating in the public interest or not.
4: Josh Stearns, do you buy that explanation from Carr?
6: I appreciate that Carr wants to focus on localism, and I wish that he had thought more about that before approving the mergers that he's approved, which are removing localism and kind of nationalizing big pieces of our media. We've seen with these companies like Nexstar a willingness to buy up a bunch of television stations and then put

0: the exact same reporting on all of them, literally the same scripts, sometimes the same anchors with different logos on them. That is not localism. And so what I'd really love to see is to have Brendan Carr and the FCC really take a look at how do we enable and empower local voices and to listen to local people. As you said at the top of the show, Americans love and trust their local news. They believe across political ideologies that local news is important to their well-being. And so it seems to me that based on that, and based on the hundreds of thousands of comments that have gone into the FCC about these actions that they've taken, the public is saying, don't touch our local news.
1: Right. In fact, we've got some of the comments right here. Here's Deborah Hoffman. She left a public comment on this. She said, "The View is a bona fide news program. The very aim and end of our institutions is just this, that we may think what we like and say what we think." And then on the local news front, someone named D. Green told the FCC, this is about Philly, 6ABC Philadelphia is a trusted source of local news and removal should not even be a consideration. Here's another one from a fellow named Andrew. I support 6ABC to be on the air just like any news station. The government should not control my choices. Please renew their license. It goes on. Kelsey, as Josh said, I think there are, what, tens of thousands of comments that the public has made to the FCC about this?
2: There was so much engagement in this FCC comment period. I don't think I've seen anything like this since net neutrality was first being discussed, like back in 2017 or 2016. I think, yes, we have seen so much outpouring of support from the public for this, like you're saying, most of them in support of keeping these ABC local stations on the air. But it's interesting that at the FCC, the review of the licenses is still focused on these DEI, sort of like national corporate policies. So I think there is a little bit of a, you know, maybe a disconnect between what the public is weighing in on and what Carr says he's actually looking at.
1: Wondering if it's because the public sees through what Brendan Carr is trying to do. But Kelsey, let me go back to something you said earlier, and forgive me for being a little bit of gauche here, but to be clear, again, you said that these stations, like if the FCC decided to revoke or not renew their licenses, that it wouldn't necessarily mean that they went off the air?
2: Yes, that part is still, I'll be honest, a little bit unclear to me because, like we were saying, we're in like a bit of uncharted territory. You know, and this is still something that's going to play out over a couple of years. The FCC still has internal processes it needs to run. There could be some sort of internal judicial review if Carr decides to continue escalating this. This will almost certainly be appealed to federal court. So this very well could run into the next administration, whoever that might be, before we see any sort of resolution.
1: Okay, so while the threat is being made or the review is going forward, we don't know what could happen. Okay, so Josh, let me go back to you. You were talking more about the importance of local news. I mean, I think we have seen beyond this FCC versus ABC story. You've said this. We've actually seen consolidation of ownership of local stations go apace in the past couple of years. I mean, a lot of people have noticed that there are times in which, I guess, amongst the Sinclair stations, for example, where anchors will be reading literally the same text, no matter what part of the country we're in. So, I mean, local television news has been feeling a lot of pressure to eliminate the localism for some time.
0: Yeah, we have seen that, and yet there has been incredible public service provided by these stations. And some of the most innovative and exciting things that are happening are where these stations are partnering with nonprofit local news organizations in their communities who are helping build back that powerful local reporting voice and accountability. And so what we're seeing is a moment of profound change in local news. I mean, just since 2005, 3,500 newspapers have closed around the country. And now, with social media algorithms, online scams, AI summaries, it's harder and harder for people to find trustworthy information. And so what we need to be thinking about is how are folks going to do that thing that our founders wanted, that self-governance by an informed citizenry. There's a lot of research on this that says when local news declines and when consolidation happens, fewer people vote, fewer people run for office, polarization gets worse, and even companies pollute more and governments waste more money because no one's keeping an eye on them. Mm-hmm. So this has real impact on people's daily lives.
1: Yeah. You know, I'm glad that you mentioned newspapers because we've been focusing on broadcast television right now, but there has been a total decimation of local newspapers going on for many years now. And with that truth, it's actually, I would say, in a sense, made local TV news and radio, props for my fellow audio people, but, you know, that much more important. But even there, though, Josh, I was looking at some numbers from Pew Research. They have a local news fact sheet. Pew has found in the last 10 years alone, the percent of U.S. adults who say that they follow local news very closely has declined. They may trust it, but the amount of people who actually follow it closely has declined from 37% to roughly 21%, and that they're sort of less engaged with local news that is still there than they were before.
0: Yeah, you have to ask a question of whether they are less engaged because they're less interested or less engaged because it's getting harder and harder to find their way to it because social media platforms have deprioritized it and other factors like that. The fact that there's still trust there makes me feel like part of what we're seeing is that, you know, I personally am really glad that there's a camera in every one of my town meetings, but I may not go watch all 6 hours of that town meeting. And so I think that there's a role that journalism plays that people really trust and want to support that goes beyond what they're turning on every night in the nightly news. Mm.
1: Okay, so Kelsey, back to this ownership question. I understand that there have been recent changes made by the FCC that could have an impact on who owns how much or how many news outlets in any one market. Can you tell me about that?
2: Yes. Last week, the FCC, under Brendan Carr's direction, voted along party lines to get rid of this national viewership cap. It was a rule that dates back to at least the 90s, basically saying no more than 39% of U.S. households can be reached by a single broadcaster. That pretty much ensured that there would be what the FCC saw as this diversity of voices on the airwaves. No one corporate perspective could sort of dominate. Now this kind of opens the door for these larger broadcasting groups to reach bigger swaths of the country. We've already seen that Nexstar and Tegna are trying to merge. That merger is on hold right now because the federal courts are scrutinizing it. But if this merger is ultimately allowed to go forward, they will be able to reach 80% of U.S. households. So we're seeing these kind of bigger and bigger swaths of the country reached by the same broadcasters.
1: Josh, what do you think about that?
0: Well, I think one thing that's really important to note is, that Kelsey mentioned that this merger, as well as the Paramount Warner Brothers merger, are on hold. And one of the reasons that they are on hold is because people have spoken out. I think it's very easy to consider this as a battle between big companies and big government. But at the end of the day, this really affects people's lives. And it's been amazing to see how people have called on their state attorney generals and others to take action on this. And so in both cases, the Tegna merger that Kelsey just mentioned, the Paramount Warner Brothers mergers, state attorney generals have put their foot down and said, this is going to harm our communities and our consumers and our competition, and we need to take a hard look at this.
1: You know, it's interesting, Josh. Suddenly occurred to me that Brendan Carr and President Trump himself might say, no, this is not a battle between big companies and big government. We're fine with big companies as long as they say what we want them to say, right? Because Disney is a huge company. It is massive, global behemoth, in fact. But its bigness isn't enough for the FCC to say, well, you know, sort of do what you want, because they're not doing, or Disney ABC isn't doing, exclusively what the administration wants. And actually, Kelsey, that turns me back to Brendan Carr himself. Now, I guess did some, or maybe a lot of people, see him as a very much sort of by the book kind of regulator? And because this isn't necessary, this action against ABC is not necessarily by the book.
2: Right. I think the last time we spoke for On Point, Carr was just coming into or just nominated to be FCC chair in the new Trump administration. And at that time, he was seen as this longtime FCC insider, someone who was going to play by the books, someone who was general counsel at the FCC. So he really knew how to run a tight ship. Since then, we have seen that he has been actually willing to use that inside knowledge to find some of these legal gray areas and use them in a creative way to accomplish these administration's goals.
1: Mm. I mean, was that entirely unforeseen? Because it seems like it's a common occurrence between for people who end up working for President Trump.
2: I think it was a bit surprising because Carr is such a creature of the FCC. Uh-huh. He kind of came up professionally in this institution. And for a lot of people who, on both sides of the aisle, who have followed this agency for so long, I do think they were surprised at some of the lengths he's been willing to go, including doing things like calling up licenses for early review on the grounds that he's using. These are things that we have never seen before and that people didn't know to expect.
1: Mm. Josh Stearns, let me ask you one thing that Mark Fowler told us, we heard from him a little bit earlier in the show, is he was pretty much saying that, in a sense, no matter what happens with this current action the FCC is taking, he thinks if it ends up in the courts, he believes the FCC would probably lose. But I do wonder if there's already, the horse has kind of left the barn in terms of a potential chilling effect. I mean, you don't have to be Disney or ABC. Maybe you're just a local broadcaster who may now be kind of looking over their shoulder in terms of, well, we have a punitive FCC that might be willing to review our licenses if we somehow run afoul of the administration. Or am I fear-mongering too much?
0: No, I think that chilling effect is absolutely a possible outcome and actually the intent of this. As you mentioned, it's not just about big companies and big government. It is about a government who wants companies to act a certain way, whether those companies are law firms or media companies, or honestly, whether they are nonprofit organizations or schools or universities. We've seen the same tactics at play across these types of organizations. And it's about trying to bring people in line with the administration's point of view. And so we have already seen, you know, companies, especially those that have business transactions like mergers in front of this administration, bend over backwards to try to please the administration and to put people in place via hiring and other decisions that will make sure that the administration sees what they want to see in that kind of reporting. And that is very, very problematic. And I think you have to pair that with the legal attacks that this administration has taken against individual journalists and their sources as well to see the full picture of First Amendment threats that are mounting like storm clouds on the horizon.
1: Well, Josh Stearns is Managing Director of Programs at Democracy Fund. Josh, thank you so much for joining us today.
0: Glad to be here. Thanks, Magna.
1: And Kelsey Griffiths, telecom reporter for Bloomberg News. 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
4: 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Mostly sunny skies for tomorrow, humid conditions as well, with highs of around 90. 76 degrees, partly cloudy. It's 9 o'clock.
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6: This is Radio Lab. I'm Latif Nasser, and today we have a story from our reporter, Sara Kari.
10: A couple months ago, I got in the studio to do this interview that I'd been trying to make happen for close to a year.
11: Hello.
12: Hi, Sarah. Can you hear me?
10: Yes.
12: Yes.
10: I'd been trying to connect with this Iraqi guy in Baghdad. But
12: hold on, I can't hear.
10: Things were not really going to plan.
12: So we are waiting.
10: It turns out my interviewee was taking his time having a little tea after his lunch. And then after about 45 minutes, he shows up.
13: Ya ahlan.
10: Ahlan, muntazir. كيف حالك?
13: Sara, did you speak Arabic?
10: لا, لا.
13: You don't speak Arabic?
10: Only a little bit. We fumble through, mostly me doing the fumbling.
13: A little bit.
10: With the help of
12: Sara Mace.
10: Iraqi journalist Mace Albayat.
12: تشرفنا.
13: Mace, أهلاً وسهلاً بكم حياكم الله.
12: أهلاً بك.
10: But then
13: إحنا عندنا ساعة واحدة صح? We have 1 hour, right, Sara?
10: So I was hoping to talk to you for longer because I want to get lots of details about your life
13: but
10: and tell your story. And I don't want to miss any details.
13: I hope you have another question or new questions. You have new questions.
10: It was pretty clear that he was sick of talking about the one thing that I really wanted to ask him about.
11: And if you're feeling frustrated, just tell me.
13: Don't worry, I will tell you.
6: Which is what?
10: Well, okay, so maybe let's just start with... Introduce yourself and tell me why you're famous.
13: أنا اسمي منتظر الزيدي.
12: My name is منتظر الزيدي.
13: وأنا رميت زوج أحذيتي على جورج دبليو بوش.
12: And I threw my shoes at George W. Bush.
6: Oh, yeah.
10: Do you remember him?
6: Yeah, I remember that guy. Yeah.
10: Okay, well, just in case for anyone who doesn't remember, let me just do a quick refresher.
6: Okay, yeah.
10: It's December 14th, 2008, more than 5 years into the war in Iraq, and George W. Bush makes a surprise visit to Baghdad, where he's giving a press conference.
14: Thank you for your kind invitation.
10: Next to him is Nouri al-Maliki, the prime minister of Iraq.
8: and I'm looking forward to some food.
10: Now, officially, Bush is there to sign an agreement, shake some hands.
14: You're leaving the next president with a stable foundation for the future.
10: As he's on his way out at the end of his second term.
6: Yeah.
10: But he's also clearly trying to make this point.
14: War is not over.
10: That in his eyes.
14: But with the conclusion of these agreements, it is decisively on its way to being won.
10: The war has been a success. At the end, he says, thank you, in Arabic.
14: Shukran azira.
10: And then...
6: Whoa. Holy.
10: So you see this guy just sort of pops out of the crowd out of nowhere and throws a shoe, and George Bush dodges it. And then he throws a second one, and Maliki tries to swat that one out of the way.
6: Yeah.
10: And then it's just chaos. He's tackled to the ground, they're dragging him out, and then the clip ends.
6: Yeah. It's so quick.
10: I know, it's so quick. And it blows up, I mean.
15: Extraordinary scenes.
10: You know, it's basically top of the news across the globe.
16: George W. Bush par Muntazir al-Jaidi ne pheka tha joota.
10: And the clip is all over the internet.
17: Call it the shoe heard round the world.
10: It's really as viral as something can be in 2008.
6: Yeah.
10: But even today, I feel like with most people, if you're like, hey, that shoe thrower guy, they're like, oh, yeah.
6: I remember it feeling silly.
10: Right. I mean, and definitely there were some, like, how dare he kind of reactions, but generally, here in the U.S.,
15: it's slightly painful.
10: It was as much like late night show fodder as it was news.
18: Shoe me once. Shoes on you.
10: And for so many people,
18: shoe me twice.
10: Their main reaction was like,
19: pretty quick, moving pretty quick.
10: George W. Bush was weirdly agile there, like props to him.
6: He was quick on his feet, I remember that. And he did a little side to side.
10: Yeah.
20: Looks like we finally found something President Bush is good at. Dodgeball!
10: And you know, for me, when this happened, I was 14 years old. I was growing up in a very Muslim immigrant community, going to Islamic school. You know, in this post 9/11 war on terror era, very aware of like how so many people had died in Iraq.
6: Right.
10: And like a lot of people, I had a very intuitive understanding of the anger and frustration that this guy was expressing.
6: Mm-hmm.
10: But at the same time, I'll admit, like, I just sort of thought he was like a random crazy guy. You know, I didn't think there was that much to it.
6: Yeah. Yeah. It feels like a rash move made in anger.
10: But fast forward to today, with everything that is happening in the world right now and things that the U.S. is contributing to in Gaza, in Lebanon, mm-hmm. and now in Iran, it feels like we're in another never-ending sort of out-of-control war.
6: Very unpopular war. Again.
10: Very unpopular, right. I just find myself flashing back to that guy.
6: Huh.
10: And so a while back, I just looked him up.
6: Mm-hmm.
10: And the first thing I learned was that he was a journalist, like an Iraqi journalist.
6: Oh, I didn't know that.
10: Same. And suddenly I was like, oh, okay. Like this act of throwing a shoe. I mean, it's not what anybody is supposed to do, but it's especially not what journalists are supposed to
6: do. That's right. Yeah.
10: Right. You know, like even for us, like we're not supposed to protest or advocate or even express opinions or emotions that could be seen as political.
6: It's like literally in our job description here. Yeah.
10: Right. Exactly.
6: And for good reason. Like the reason is we want people to trust what we say, the coverage we do, that we're not spinning it in one way or another. We don't have our thumb on the scale.
10: Right. To see him not just like express his opinion, but to actually throw something at the president.
6: Yeah.
10: I just kept thinking like, what exactly got him to that point? And what does he think of that moment now? There was so much about Muntazir, what happened, that I had, and I think most people have no clue about.
6: Hmm.
10: And also this act at the center of it, this act of throwing the shoe, the more I learned about it, the more it became really layered and fascinating and weirdly kind of perfect.
6: Huh.
10: Okay, just to back up a little here, when did you decide to become a journalist and why did you want to become a journalist?
13: حقيقة أنا وأنا صغير يعني كانت عندي خيال كبير.
12: He grew up with big imagination.
10: Muntadhar says that growing up as a kid in Iraq, his mom would read to him every night before bed,
12: which was very inspiring to him.
10: And he fell in love with stories and books.
12: He used to visit any neighbors or any family members who have a library, and he would just read all of the books that he can lay his hands on.
10: And in particular, as he got older and Saddam Hussein was at the height of his dictatorship, he started to read the work of journalists and political poets who wrote about the plight of ordinary people under repression. Then in 1990, Saddam Hussein invades Kuwait, and in reaction, the U.S. and its allies place sanctions on Iraq.
12: It was like a cancer, eating your bones, eating your soul.
10: By some estimates,
12: over 500,000 children died.
10: Oh. Muntadhar was just 14 years old at the time.
12: He had three brothers and three sisters and his mother.
10: So he started lining up at construction sites, just looking for any job that he could get.
12: He would work from the morning till the evening, and all of the income he would get out of it is literally to buy two bags of bread.
13: Mm-hmm.
10: And then,
19: my fellow citizens,
10: 9/11 happens.
19: At this hour,
10: George W. Bush,
19: American and coalition forces are in the early stages of military operations,
10: claiming that Saddam Hussein had weapons of mass destruction, which now obviously we know wasn't true,
6: right,
10: decides to invade Iraq.
19: To disarm Iraq, to free its people, and to defend the world from grave danger.
10: Muntadhar, can you tell me about some of your memories of when the invasion started, and how old were you when that happened?
12: He was 24 years old. The first memory of the invasion for him, it was when he was in a bus and he saw a convoy of the American soldiers in Humvees. And one of the American soldiers, he got out of his Humvee in the middle of the traffic, and he actually on a car. And his colleagues were laughing.
10: He told me that in that moment, he could feel, as he put it, the disaster that was coming their way.
12: They didn't come to liberate them. They came to on people.
10: And this feeling started to come over him,
12: that he has the duty to write about what's happening.
10: Like, I want to become a journalist.
6: Hmm.
10: Because he felt that journalists actually have this very real power. He said this thing to me very along the lines of that saying that journalists write the first draft of history.
6: Yeah.
10: They are the people that set the record on things. Eventually, he ends up at a TV station called Al-Baghdadiya, and he starts reporting on all the ways that the invasion is unleashing, as he put it, suffering.
12: Pain. Hunger. Agony.
10: On ordinary people.
6: Hmm.
10: Muntadhar, can you give me some examples of the kinds of stories that you reported?
12: The story of that little girl, 8 years old girl called Zahra.
10: One day in 2007 in Baghdad, some American soldiers found an explosive device on their convoy.
12: It exploded in front of them, and they start to shoot randomly after that.
10: And because there was a school nearby,
12: the school guard, he came out from the school and he's like, please don't shoot. But they kept shooting.
10: This little girl, Zahra, was shot and killed.
13: قالوا الأمريكان.
12: At that time, the Americans threatened everybody in the area and said that you must not say she was killed by the Americans.
10: But he decided
13: أنا أروح.
10: He was going to do it.
13: فرحت سويت لقاءات ويا زميلات.
12: He interviewed the little girls who were with her outside the school.
13: لعبة صديقتها.
12: They were playing with her and they were talking and laughing.
13: وبعد شوية.
12: And then suddenly that girl, زهرة. Just fell on her face. And her friends, they thought that she was joking. They nudged her and she didn't say anything. And they saw blood streaming out of her body.
10: Hmm. I'm curious, what was your perspective in that story?
12: The way he was writing the story itself, it was very emotional. The final image was like a group photo of Zahra with her friends.
13: Zahra, Ban, and Maryam.
12: So he said, this is the picture of Zahra.
13: قتلني جندي أمريكي
12: who was killed by the American soldier who actually claims that he was in my country to build democracy.
13: يعني كل اللي مع
12: Even when he read the script to his colleagues, everyone was crying.
0: Wow.
10: Now, one note I want to make here is that while I've been able to independently confirm many of the broad strokes of Zahra's story, for a few of the specific details that you just heard, we only have Muntadhar's account to go off of. However, from all of my sources, stories like Zahra's were far from the exceptional case, because what we know today, what is now well documented about the Iraq War, is that the United States military caused widespread harm to civilians, arbitrary raids, torture and sexual violence, and indiscriminate killing. The estimates of senseless civilian deaths go into the hundreds of thousands.
0: Yeah.
10: But to go back to Muntadhar, what we do know is that a couple of days after the Zahra story came out,
12: he was in the street and a car stopped by him and said, get in our car or it's going to get nasty. They put him in a small room. They wanted Muntadhar to be quiet and not speak again.
10: Like no more publishing stories like the one about Zahra.
12: He believes it probably was someone from the Iraqi government who was connected at that time with the Americans.
10: And I should point out that now it's also well documented that the U.S. forces were like actively shutting down news reports and reporters who were trying to get these kinds of stories out into the world. And in fact, the way he was seeing the Iraq war covered in the news around the world felt so upside down. Like even before the invasion started,
12: George W. Bush, he said the Iraqis are going to welcome the American soldiers with roses and everybody will be happy.
10: I haven't been able to find evidence of this exact moment. It's actually possible that it wasn't Bush, but it was some other administration official. I mean, Dick Cheney said something like, they're going to welcome us as liberators, you know?
0: Yeah.
10: So that rhetoric was definitely really prevalent at the time.
0: Uh-huh.
10: And weirdly enough, this specific image of Iraqis greeting Americans with flowers or roses is a thing that a lot of people I've talked to actually do remember hearing.
0: Yeah.
12: When Muntadhar heard it, he said he really wanted to kind of say, this is not happening. People are not welcoming the American soldiers with roses.
10: And with all of these things piling up, it wasn't long before he hit a breaking point. It happened one day when he was reporting on the bombing of a house.
12: An Apache warplane struck the house.
10: And as he was looking into the rubble, he saw
12: an elderly man wearing the Iraqi dishdasha, the white robe, in the middle of the wires and the concrete. All of his intestines were out.
0: Oh.
12: He could see hands and arms of children trapped under the collapsed roof.
10: And after he submitted the footage to the TV station,
12: he had a breakdown. He couldn't stop crying. He was so broken at that time.
10: The thing that hit him was that despite the fact that he was reporting all of these stories.
12: He could feel that no one was listening. No one cared. Maybe people would read about it within Iraq. Maybe maximum would go in the Arab world. But the outside world, like Europe and America, these stories were not reaching. People's pain is not being heard. I really wanted all of this world to hear and understand the pain that people are going through.
10: So finally, one day,
13: I was in the take shower.
10: Nice.
13: And I talked to myself.
10: Like, what do I do? I need to do something.
13: Yes.
10: And that is when the idea pops into his head. I should throw a shoe at George W. Bush.
13: Yes. Okay, that's a great idea.
12: And I kept thinking about it every single day. Every day when I was going to work, I see him on TV. I say, I swear, as soon as I see you, I'm going to throw my shoe at you.
10: I don't think I fully understand, like, where does the idea to throw a shoe come from?
13: In my mind.
10: That loosely translates to mischief, by the way. No, but there's so many ways to do shayatini, right? Like, you could have screamed at him. You could have waved a flag. You could have asked him a really pointed question. You could have demanded that he apologize. But why shoe?
12: A key reason was the ultimate gift that you can give in the Arab culture is roses. So it's a huge thing. And that is why Muntadhar, he said, the complete opposite of that, which is the shoe.
10: And, you know, this is a thing in Muslim cultures, but probably a lot of cultures around the world. You know, shoes are unclean.
6: Yeah.
10: You don't bring them into the house. Especially in Arab cultures, it's an insult to show someone the bottom of your shoe.
12: For example, our mothers, they use the slippers on our children in our culture, and maybe in your culture as well.
10: Definitely.
13: Official weapon. Official weapon.
12: So that is where it came from.
10: And Muntadhar also told me, you know, look, during the occupation,
12: there were two types of resistance in Iraq.
10: Mm.
12: One, which was the armed resistance,
10: like militias that had cropped up,
12: fighting the American troops.
10: And then on the other hand, you had
12: the intellectual resistance.
10: And
12: I felt that I want to be part of the intellectual resistance, and hence why I decided to throw the shoe.
10: I mean, throwing a shoe is not intellectual resistance. Like, did you realize you were crossing a line beyond just intellectual resistance into something else?
13: You cannot put yourself in my shoe to know what happened in my mind in this moment.
12: I'm actually stunned by your reaction.
10: Really?
12: Because I just told you that 500,000 children have been killed. Many people have suffered for years and years. And you were just listening and you just acted like it's okay. It's kind of like,
10: It's not understandable.
12: Let me just translate for you.
10: I just want to say, Muntadhar, it's not that. It's not that I don't think.
13: Let me finish. هذه الفكرة إنه فكرة الغربية.
12: I'm not obliged to kind of get a reaction according to your Western standard, and he's not.
10: Oh, yeah.
12: And he's saying, let me finish because it's actually he said a lot.
10: Sorry.
12: He said, yes, I am a journalist.
13: أنا كنت كل فترة كل يوم يعني أقوم بتصوير.
12: I've been documenting a lot, whether it's video, audio, written pieces. No one has listened.
10: Mm.
12: No one has done anything. I wanted people to once stop and pause and ask, who is Zahra? What happened to Iraqis? Who are the people who were suffering? By this action, which was very intentional action, I made the world ask the question, why this shoe was thrown? Hence why it's been almost 18 years and he's still doing all of these interviews to tell the world why he threw a shoe.
10: No, I totally understand. And Muntazir, the reason I'm asking so many questions about this is because the reason I thought of you, almost 2 years ago, I was reading the news about Gaza and I was feeling so angry. And, you know, I'm a journalist. I was like, and I don't know if you had this, but here in the US, like, there's a lot of pressure on journalists, like, oh, stay neutral. Just say the facts. Don't say how you actually feel. I was feeling like being a journalist was like having handcuffs on. Like, I can't say that this is something horrible that's happening. And I swear to God, I don't know why, but in this moment, I thought of you. I thought of what you did. And that's why I want to understand where that idea came from.
13: Yes.
10: There's so many different options you had, and you picked one specific option, right? Which is, I'm going to throw a shoe.
12: In some moment, I actually thought maybe I should be like an armed resistance.
10: Mm.
12: For example, one time I was called by someone who told me that American soldiers raided the house and then they raped his wife and his sisters.
10: Wow.
12: So I went there and I talked to the women who were weeping and they covered their faces because of the shame.
10: Hmm.
12: The tears were wetting their veil.
13: Hmm.
12: I was very angry. And actually, as soon as I walked out from the house, I saw a Humvee and Americans were standing just outside that Humvee, smoking and laughing and joking.
13: That's a true story.
12: And I thought, honestly, if I could have a weapon, I probably would have killed them.
10: Why did you decide not to do that?
12: At the end of the day, those are just people who are following the command.
13: Mm.
12: The most important thing is to go to the head of the snake, the person who is giving the orders and who actually allowed and enabled this disaster to happen.
10: When you were thinking about what to do to George W. Bush, did you think of any other options? Did you think of throwing anything worse than a shoe?
12: No, I never thought of throwing anything but a shoe. And I tell you why.
10: Mm.
12: If I have killed the president of the United States, he will become a hero.
10: Mm.
12: He will be celebrated as a victim and as a martyr.
10: It's so interesting because it's like you had to find the perfect sweet spot between the two options, right? One is the completely nonviolent option, which is like keep reporting or something, ask a really tough question or something. And then the other side is like, do something that's actually violent. And this is like, it's somewhere in between the two options.
12: It's interesting you say about that fine line between violence and non-violent. So, for example, Berlusconi,
13: Silvio Berlusconi,
12: the Italian Prime Minister in 2009, someone threw a vase at him.
10: It was actually a small statue, but anyway. Oh, this is after you, 2009.
13: December, maybe.
10: Yeah, okay.
12: And he ended up bleeding.
10: Oh.
12: Despite him being a corrupt prime minister, people were sympathizing by him because he bled. Even I was sympathizing with the fact that as an old man, he was bleeding. To me, it's kind of hard to swallow.
10: Huh. Okay, so tell me, Muntazir, what happens next in the story? It sounds like you have this idea in like 2005.
13: I think.
10: Which is like 3 years before you actually do it, right?
13: Yes.
10: What happens in the meantime?
13: Mm. Nah. وطوال هذه الفترة كنت أطارد جورج دبليو بوش.
1: I kept chasing Bush in multiple occasions.
10: Oh, really?
1: And I tried to attend his press conferences multiple times, and I did not succeed. And so I kept pursuing him. Every single time I know there's a press conference, I tried to follow it.
10: Muntada told me that in December of 2008, one day he's at work in the Baghdadiya newsroom. One of his colleagues turns to him and says,
1: "We need someone like one correspondent and two cameramen to go to cover a press conference.
10: Like, can you go cover this? Because
13: George W. Bush
1: is going to be there."
10: What do you think? What's your reaction?
13: I'm shocked. I'm freeze.
10: He asked his colleague to repeat himself. Like, are you sure? And then he turns to this other reporter.
1: And I said, "You need to go with the two cameramen."
10: Like, you didn't want to go initially, Muntadhar?
1: No.
6: Really?
10: Yeah, in fact, Muntadhar told me the next thing that he did was he got in his car and he went home.
6: Huh.
10: Now, of course, we all know how the day is going to end, but the dramatic story of how it all actually goes down is coming after the break.
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4: 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I'm Ion Levinson. 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Sunny and humid for tomorrow with a high of around 90, partly sunny, maybe a chance of some morning showers with highs in the upper 80s. And then by Thursday, partly sunny, a chance of some afternoon showers and highs in the upper 80s. 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
6: Hey, I'm Latif. This is Radiolab, and we are back with Sara Khari.
10: Yeah, so when we left off, Muntadhar had just found out that George Bush was going to be at a press conference in Baghdad. And instead of volunteering to go cover it, he hightailed it back home.
1: And I run home because I was wearing a brand new shoes that I bought from Beirut, Lebanon.
10: You didn't want to throw.
1: I want to get the dirtiest and the ugliest one.
13: ثانياً هاي الحذاء كانت مريحة وكنت أمشي بيها بمناطق.
1: And that actually
13: شاهدت معي كثير من المجازر.
1: I covered many massacres
13: اللي صارت.
1: By the Americans before.
10: What did the shoes look like?
13: بس لأن حذاء مريح.
1: It was a very comfortable one and it was quite heavy.
10: Nice.
13: حذاء طبي.
1: It was kind of like medical shoe, you know.
10: Like an orthopedic type of shoe, like.
1: Yes.
13: كنت مشتري من مصر.
1: I bought it from Egypt.
13: Okay.
10: What like color?
13: Black.
10: Okay. Anyway, as he was driving over to the press conference, Muntadhar said he just stopped for a second.
13: وشاهد نهر دجلة.
10: Right on the banks of the Tigris River.
13: كان الدنيا المغرب قلت لك.
1: It was sunset. So I stood by the river and I was just staring at the river at the sunset and I thought to myself, this could be the last sunset I would ever see.
10: Like I might, there's going to be Secret Service there. Like there's a good chance I get shot and don't make it out alive.
6: So he's willing to die to do this.
10: Yeah. Can you just walk me through what happened step by step?
13: Are you curious?
10: I'm very curious. So here goes. He told me he entered this area called the Green Zone.
1: That was an area where most of the Saddam Hussein palaces were.
10: It's where the Americans were based, pretty locked down.
13: Checkpoint.
1: When I passed all of the checkpoints, I saw my colleagues there from the Baghdadiya TV station.
10: And they were kind of like, oh, okay, you came after all?
1: And he said, no, I'm coming here as a citizen. I'm just coming here to watch.
10: And he handed them his press credentials, his ID. And when he entered the press conference, somehow, he was the first person in there.
1: I saw all of the Iraqi and the American flags,
10: podium,
1: I saw the red carpet,
10: in the rows of chairs. He was trying to figure out where to sit.
1: In the beginning, he went and sat on the first row. But then he thought, if I'm going to throw my shoe at him, then I'd better be a little bit behind.
10: Why? Because that was too close?
1: Because if I was on the front row and I throw the shoe, then I will be shot dead straight away. But if I am on the third row, they will think before shooting at me.
10: As people were filing in,
1: I could feel my heart was popping out of my chest.
10: He could feel his body catching up to the reality of what he was about to do.
1: The adrenaline.
10: Excitement, fear, what is it?
13: Both.
10: And then finally, when Muntadhar sat back down, it was time.
1: George W. Bush walked in.
2: Thank you for your kind invitation.
1: George W. Bush starts saying,
13: I
1: am quite hungry. He was just thinking that the only thing that the president is going to taste is his shoe.
10: When George Bush is giving the speech, are you listening to what he's saying?
13: No, I don't know what he said. I'm in another world.
1: I was reciting Quran. I was trying to do the whole ceremonies as if like I am leaving this world.
10: Oh, wow. He told me it felt
1: like a very nasty flu.
10: And in this feverish haze, he heard this
13: voice inside.
10: And this voice in his head was saying, like, look at your life. You're chief correspondent. You have your own program. People love you. You have a house. You have a car. Your future is wide open.
1: Do you really have to do this?
13: Okay.
10: But suddenly,
2: war is not over.
10: It was like he woke up.
1: And then I was talking to myself and say,
10: if I back off now,
1: I would call myself a coward
10: every day for the rest of my life.
1: If I lose my self-respect, I don't care if the rest of the world would respect me.
10: And so,
2: it is decisive.
10: When George W. Bush neared the end of his speech,
2: on his way to being one.
13: When he finished his word,
10: in an effort to be at least somewhat honorable and not take him by surprise, he shouted,
1: this is my goodbye kiss to you, you dog. I never thought actually of saying that, but I just said it at that moment.
10: Oh, you didn't plan to say that?
13: No.
1: And George Bush, when he saw I lifted my eyes, I could see his face went completely pale, very pale, and he froze. And then I threw the shoe at him, and he bent forward, and the shoe came above him.
10: And then, of course,
1: he was taking the other shoe.
10: Yeah, was that always the plan, to throw both shoes?
1: My original plan was just one shoe. Because I thought that as soon as I'm going to stand up and I throw one shoe, I'm going to be shot dead. But then when I threw the first one and there was nothing, so I thought, okay, it's time for me to actually do the second side. So I threw the second one. And I kept releasing all of the anger from all of the stories that I've covered, for all of the anger that I was building up inside me for years and years, swearing at him and his father. And I kept saying that this is for all of the Iraqis. They've killed, they've raped, they affected. So I managed to actually release all of that in one time. The one who stopped me, it was an Iraqi journalist. He tried to strangle my hand, you know, hold my hand. But then after that, they all gathered on top of me. Then I was taken by the security of the Iraqi prime minister.
6: We'll be back with the rest of the story after this quick break.
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0: Night rain dropping down into the mid-70s. We're partly sunny tomorrow, humid conditions with a high of around 90. 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
3: All right, so we ended with you getting tackled to the ground. For most people, obviously, this is the end of the story. But for Muntadha, it was not.
4: The bodyguards gathered on me. They were beating me really, really bad. They broke my teeth. They punched me in the eye. And then they were shouting, oh, he's a terrorist, he's a terrorist.
3: An Iraqi court sentenced him to 3 years in prison.
4: They stripped me completely and just kept me with my underwear.
3: He claims he was tortured pretty horrifically, doused with cold water, shocked with electricity, beaten with iron bars.
5: Jesus.
3: And then they...
4: They took me in solitary confinement and they locked me there for 3 months.
3: 3 months? Oh my goodness.
4: Every single day was way longer than any days I've ever spent in my entire life.
3: On one of these days, Muntadha was sitting in his cell.
4: I just looked at my cell's door, which had two holes only, so there was barely any light coming from it. Then suddenly I just saw
6: Zahra.
4: Wearing an off-white dress, she came and she sat on the bed. I knew it was Zahra because her mother gave me some of her pictures when I was reporting on the story. And she just looked at me. And then she disappeared. He knows that this might be sound like he was crazy, but this is actually what happened.
5: Wow.
3: He told me the next thing he remembered was two officers entering his cell.
4: Two high-ranking officers from Maliki's office. And they were asking me why I threw the shoe at George W. Bush. And I just said, it's because they killed Zahra.
3: Outside, the shoe throw struck a nerve. In the days after his arrest, people in multiple cities in Iraq poured out into the streets. In the news footage, you can see seas of people waving shoes in the air. And not just in Iraq or in the Middle East, but in Latin America, Europe, in the United States. I was just watching this really striking footage of these American activists throwing shoes at an effigy of Bush in front of the White House.
7: Take this one on behalf of all the American people who are disgusted with what you've been doing here.
3: But back to Muntadha. After 9 months in prison, he ended up getting released. And by this point, like, a monument had been put up in his honor. One country had offered him a medal and another country had offered him a citizenship. Someone in Saudi Arabia reportedly bid $10 million for the shoes.
5: Oh, my God.
3: Although

0: those allegedly were destroyed.
1: Wow.
0: And in the few years following Muntadhar,
2: there's many people used the shoes.
3: A speech on economics interrupted with the new fashionable protest, the throwing of a shoe.
0: There's a rash of copycat shoe throwings at world leaders.
1: Really?
0: Yeah.
4: The latest target of a shoe thrower is Iran's president, Mahmoud Ahmadinejad.
0: You have
5: a shoe yet again, this one directed at the prime minister.
0: The prime minister of India.
2: John Howard.
0: Prime Minister of Australia.
2: Hillary Clinton.
0: Hillary Clinton was one I didn't even know about.
6: What was that, a bat? That somebody throwing something at me?
0: This is scratching the surface. There's a great Wikipedia entry of all the different shoe throwings. What was it about this act that made it take on a life of its own?
1: Yeah.
0: And, you know, there are the obvious reasons, like the symbolism of the shoe that we talked about earlier, the fact that there were so many cameras in the room in this era where things kind of newly could go viral.
1: Yeah.
0: Even just the timing of it all, like coming at this moment in the war where people were sick of what was going on.
1: Yeah.
0: So it does seem like this perfect storm of things. But I do still find myself thinking back to the conversation that Muntadhar and I had earlier about that Goldilocks space between violence and nonviolence.
6: Yeah.
0: So I went looking for somebody who could help me think through it. It's like, what's the label we put on the shoebox? I actually don't even know how to articulate it.
6: Well, I'm not really sure what the term would be.
0: Fair.
6: But I think there is that niche space.
0: So this is Jamila Rakib.
6: I am the executive director of the Albert Einstein Institution, which is an organization that studies and promotes the use of nonviolent action in conflict.
0: And she says that niche space actually does have a rich history.
6: There's this long history of people throwing objects at political leaders, at invaders, at occupiers. There's things like throwing eggs.
0: Tomatoes, probably.
6: Tomatoes, potatoes.
0: Potatoes somehow feels more violent than eggs and tomatoes.
6: You know what? That's a tricky one. I think turnips, there's historical precedence for turnips. It goes back to ancient Rome.
0: No way.
6: Where people disagreed with the policies of a particular governor and actually threw turnips at him. That sounds painful.
0: Mm-hmm. Yeah, heavy root vegetables. Yeah, that sounds more painful for sure.
6: Yes, exactly.
0: And lots of modern day examples come to mind too. I read about like pie throwing.
6: Mm-hmm. Glitter.
0: Glitter.
6: I mean, it's really hard to get off your skin. So
0: part of the power of all of these, Jamila says, is
6: it's a very memorable moment.
0: The sheer spectacle of it. But also,
6: it shows that you can be anywhere at any time and someone can throw a object at you.
0: No matter how powerful you are.
6: Yeah.
0: Because like one thing I think about with the shoe throw is how it ever so briefly flattens the hierarchy between Muntadhar and George W. Bush.
1: Huh.
0: You know?
1: It's just they're no longer a citizen and a president or whatever. It's just like a dude throwing a shoe and a dude dodging a shoe.
0: Right, exactly. It's just like all the roles fall away. It's kind of an extraordinary thing that they could even find themselves on the same plane.
1: Yeah.
0: Although I will say it didn't come without a cost, because when Muntadhar tried to get back to his life as a journalist,
2: I cannot find any TV station to work with them.
0: He couldn't find anyone to hire him.
1: Why not?
2: Because there are more TV station in Middle East, friends with American and friends with the Iraqi government.
0: He claimed that in order to avoid upsetting either the Iraqi government or the American government, all of these Iraqi channels basically blacklisted him.
1: Mm.
0: But do you think part of it is that they stopped taking you seriously as a journalist? That they didn't trust you to, I don't know, be neutral and not be an activist?
2: No, not that reason. That's not reason.
0: I mean, it was clear that many journalists were genuinely upset by what he did.
7: Okay, everybody calm down.
0: Even if you just go back to the first moments after the shoe throw, the other journalists in the room that day, specifically some of the Iraqi journalists, were immediately apologizing directly to Bush.
8: These journalists here were very apologetic. They were, you know, they were said, this doesn't represent the Iraqi people, but that's what happens in free societies where people try to draw attention to themselves.
9: When I saw it, I felt embarrassed that a journalist would have done something like that.
0: So this is Mace Elbaya. You've heard her already translating my conversations with Muntadhar. She is an Iraqi-British journalist.
9: Because it just wasn't professional. I mean, I don't think two journalists can disagree about that.
0: I actually called her up after we were done with all of our interviews with Muntadhar. I think it was just hitting me that you have been through a lot of the same stuff as Muntadhar.
9: Yeah.
0: Like him, she was on the ground.
9: I've been where Muntadhar was. I've been in the green zone.
0: Reporting on the invasion as it was happening.
9: For multiple international news outlets.
0: And even though she wasn't one of the Iraqi journalists in the room that day, she told me that when she saw it...
9: I was shocked about it. No one sane could have done that.
0: I guess, yeah, tell me a little bit more about when I reached out to you and said, oh, I want to interview this guy. I don't know, what, 18 years later. What did you think? What was your reaction to that?
9: I was surprised because, out of all of the stories on Iraq, he would not come to my mind. It's
0: You're like, there's so much more
9: like,
0: to say.
9: What? Why him? I was genuinely surprised by your quest, but... But going through the interview, I got why you were interested in him, and you know what, it actually put him in a different light.
0: How so? How did it put him in a different light for you?
9: Because I always thought that it was just someone who was absolutely crazy, and that it was spontaneous that this happened. But when I heard the story and heard about the thought process behind it, it took me back in time. I had a big flashback.
0: Back in 2008, Mace had been reporting on the Iraq war for 5 years.
9: Like in a quiet day, it would be probably 50 people killed.
0: Wow. So she said in some sense, she understood how Muntadhar felt because even though people were seeing her reports.
9: People got used to it. And I understand it. I work in the news business. I understand how people are wired. It's like, okay, we know about this. What's the difference between what happened last month and what's happening today? Nothing. People move on. It's a number. It's a statistics. It's a figure. But to me, they are not numbers. They are people. So I got his frustration. I got when he is like, no one cares. Really, no one cares. And he just wanted to grab attention. It changed my mind about him. I respected him more as a person who actually really wanted to make a big statement.
1: Did him throwing the shoe have a real measurable impact, like in Iraq, on the war or whatever?
0: Yeah, so...
10: Yeah, I mean, just deeply obsessed with the effectiveness question.
0: When I called Jamila Rakib, I actually asked her that also. And it was interesting to watch her brain work through it.
10: I think that... It's more interesting how it fit into the larger puzzle of what's happening in the rest of society.
0: She said, what you need to do is look at the shoe throw in the context of the larger struggle.
10: In this case, the anti-occupation struggle.
0: And ask, how did this act affect all the characters involved in this struggle?
10: Yes.
1: Uh-huh.
0: So like, for example, the military.
10: Did it make it more difficult for them to carry out their policies, their military operations?
0: Or say like the people of Iraq.
10: Did it empower them?
0: For Iraqi journalists.
10: Did it make it harder for journalists to do their job in the future?
0: Or even for people outside of Iraq.
10: Did it bring more people to the cause? So I'm curious. I don't know the answer to any of this, but... It did precisely what it set out to do, which is undermine the narrative that Iraqis were welcoming U.S. forces as liberators.
0: And in that sense, it's hard to deny the legacy of this thing.
2: You know, I have more than 100,000 followers in Twitter. There's many people from America, okay?
0: Yeah.
2: Yesterday, from America, he said... Muntadhar, we need you. America need you. We will have an pile of shoes at your disposal. Please come throw our government in your shoes.
0: even beyond that, honestly, I mean, the most powerful thing to me about the shoe throw is that it's this funny looking Trojan horse where initially you're like, oh, ha ha, that was crazy. Boom. Next thing you know, we're talking about messed up stuff that happened in Iraq, you know, like all of the dark stuff that our country did during that time. Back in the interview with Muntadhar, by this time we were in our third sitting and my producer in Baghdad, Maryam Doidar, took over for translation.
11: You might have to like share earbuds.
0: Now, Maryam, it so happens, in addition to helping me report parts of this story, is a documentary filmmaker who is making a film about Muntadhar.
11: I think at one point he said to me, it's a shame I wasn't like a caterpillar with 40 pairs of shoes. I would have just kept throwing them like one after the other.
0: And when she first met him back in 2018, he'd gone from trying to find a job as a journalist to trying to run for parliament in Iraq. Come election day,
11: he did get some votes, but not enough to win the seat.
0: Do you miss being a journalist?
2: Yes. But worse.
0: What did you say? I don't understand.
11: Love in Arabic.
2: It's worth.
11: He's trying to say it's worth it.
0: It's worth it?
2: Yes.
0: Why was it worth it?
11: The tax he paid was worth it for what he did, even though he lost a lot, for example, like working in the field of media, which he loves even up until this day.
0: Yeah. I've been having all of this anger and frustration about things that are happening in the world that I feel like I can't change. And I don't know what to do with it, you know?
2: Yes.
0: I don't know. If I'm being honest with myself, I do wonder sometimes if I should continue being a journalist.
11: No, don't leave journalism. I don't want you to leave your work, but your work should be for a cause and you can help to support in one way or another.
0: Muntadhar told me he still thinks that journalists do actually have real power to cause change, especially in today's world and especially in the U.S.
11: He's talking about you in the third person in this, but he said, yes, because she has more freedom of speech, more freedom of movement, more freedom of influence. And there is a difference because you're in the heart of decision-making in America.
0: Essentially, he was like, you're in very different circumstances. Everybody's case is different. Find something that works for you the way that throwing a shoe worked for me. But when we were talking before, you were telling me about the anger and the frustration that was building up inside of you, right? Did throwing the shoe help with any of those feelings?
11: Yes, of course. It was an expression of my feelings.
0: He told me he does still, of course, carry around a lot of those memories from the war.
11: When I think of Zahra, I feel grief. I was thinking the other day when I was talking to you, if she was alive, she could be a student today or married or something.
0: At the same time, he told me this other story too.
11: When I saw Zahra's mom at the house, she told me that when I threw the shoe, she felt like I got... the literal translation would be like, I got my daughter's rights, but I think it's like... I guess it would be the equivalent of like...
2: Revenge.
11: It's something along the lines of justice, revenge.
2: Revenge.
0: Okay, I think that's all the questions that I have for you, Muntadhar.
11: Are you sure?
0: Yeah, I think so. So you just say your name and however you want to describe yourself.
1: This episode was reported by Sara Kari with help from Maryam Doidar. Translation by Mace Albaya and Maryam Doidar. It was produced by Sara Kari. 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
13: Just about a minute shy of 10 o'clock here at WNYC, 76 degrees, mostly cloudy. 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Mostly sunny and humid tomorrow with a high of around 90. It's 10 o'clock.
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15: Hey, I'm Garvey Bailey, sitting in for Tom Power. Welcome to Q. Coming up today, Hilary Duff spent the early part of her life in the spotlight. TV, music, the early 2000s were all Duff. But it wasn't all rosy for the child star. She's here to tell us about why she made the conscious choice to step away from it all and how dropping a new album after 10 years away is really about stepping into a more grounded, happier version of herself. Plus, Teddy is an artist at heart, from his clothing to his visuals to his vulnerable posts on TikTok and Instagram. But now Teddy is channeling all of that artistic energy into music. He's here to share his latest dance club anthem. That's coming up on Q.

0: Live from NPR News in Washington, I'm Ryland Barton. President Trump signed an executive order today calling for revamped childhood vaccine recommendations that promote his long-held belief that certain shots should be spaced out into separate medical visits.
1: Large amounts of vaccine, large amounts of, like, vats of vaccine are currently pumped into your child's body.
0: The order recommends separating the measles, mumps, and rubella vaccine into three different shots administered in separate visits. Trump has long said the number or timing of vaccines play a role in autism. Scientific consensus and decades of studies have firmly concluded there is no link. President Trump has extended a waiver allowing foreign ships to transport goods among U.S. ports. The president first waived the Jones Act in March to ease transportation and reduce price pressures after the Iran war began. The move comes after Trump rejected Iran's demand for reparations in exchange for reopening the Strait of Hormuz, prolonging the conflict. President Trump is demanding that his Justice Department move forward with felony charges against former Olympian David Hearn, alleging he vandalized the reflecting pool in Washington, D.C. It comes after Trump's U.S. Attorney for the District of Columbia, Jeanine Pirro, moved to dismiss the case. David Hearn says he'll continue to defend himself.
2: My confidence is being tested for sure here in what our nation can withstand, but I don't think people are taking this lying down. I've had so much support from all of my biking buddies, my paddling buddies, my neighborhood friends, of course, my family. It's been an overwhelming feeling they have my back.
0: President Trump's former personal lawyer, Todd Blanche, has been sworn in as attorney general after a confirmation fight. He's been leading the Justice Department in an acting capacity since Trump fired Pam Bondi in April. And a new poll commissioned by supporters of election reforms finds voters are open to some big changes into how Congress is elected. NPR's Ashley Lopez reports.
3: The poll shows there's significant support for moving the U.S. toward proportional representation. It's a system used in most democracies that elects multiple representatives in a single district, according to a party's vote share. Lee Drutman with the liberal think tank New America partnered with the advocacy group Fix Our House to commission the poll of 1,000 voters. He says they found this idea was supported by a margin of 2-1.
4: So probably the most appealing aspect of proportional representation based on this polling is that it provides a solution to gerrymandering, and it increases the competition for voters.
3: More than 90% of House elections this year are uncompetitive. Ashley Lopez, NPR News.
0: The U.S. stock market edged down from its all-time high today while oil prices rose on uncertainty about when the Strait of Hormuz could reopen. This is NPR. Food companies would have to notify the FDA before introducing new colors, flavorings, and other ingredients in a proposal announced today. The change would reverse a decades-old policy allowing companies to self-certify that new ingredients are safe. Health advocates blame that for allowing thousands of additives into the U.S. food supply. Researchers say a new AI chatbot could make it easier for authorities to track down works of art stolen by the Nazis during World War II. NPR's Chloe Veltman says roughly a fifth of the more than 600,000 stolen works have yet to be reclaimed.
5: The goal of Santa Clara University's AI provenance assistant is to allow users to conduct research across many disparate databases around the world that contain records about art stolen by Nazis. Business school professor Michael Santoro helped develop it.
6: We are applying AI tools to make it easier to make the kinds of connections that seasoned researchers would have to spend a long time having to do manually.
5: But the chatbot currently only scrapes records from a single database, and some researchers in the field of Nazi-looted arts say they are skeptical about its potential expansion because many archives remain undigitized and are subject to privacy laws. Chloe Veltman, NPR News.
0: The full-blown tank season is no longer trending in Major League Baseball. After the Rockies lost 119 games last season and the White Sox lost a record 121 games in 2024. This year, there's a decent chance that no team will lose 100 games for the first time since 2017. This is NPR News.
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11: You're listening to Q from CBC on public radio in the United States and across North America on Sirius XM 169. I'm Garvey Bailey, sitting in for Tom Power. So up until a little while ago, if you clicked on the comment section of Hillary Duff's social media, you'd always find some version of the same question. When are you going to make a new album? Now, Hillary, she's an actor and an author, but she really came into public awareness as a child star on the hit Disney show Lizzie McGuire. If you mention that show to a millennial coming of age in the 2000s, they'll tell you how much of an impact it had on them. But aside from acting, Hillary's music has always struck a chord with her fans. You might remember hits like this one. Let the

That's a bit of Hilary Duff with Come Clean from her 2003 album, Metamorphosis. That track had a lot of teenage girls and boys everywhere staring longingly out of bedroom and car windows, feeling all kinds of feelings. It's songs like these that resonated with Hilary Duff's fans. It's why she sold over 15 million records, toured the world playing massive arenas, and had multiple top 40 hits. But about a decade ago, Hilary stepped away from music. In that time, she's been acting, she's been writing books, focusing on raising her four kids. She didn't make her way back into a recording studio until now.

0: at is Hilary Duff with Mature. You can find it on the album Luck or Something that came out a few months ago. Hilary's currently on a world tour. She'll be playing a couple of shows in Toronto next week, and then she'll be touring across Canada early next year. And while she was here in Toronto a few months ago playing one of her very first shows in over a decade, she joined me in the studio to talk about her career and her return to music. I want you to just take me back to the moment right before you got on stage to start playing this new music. What was that feeling like? What were you thinking? Like, does Hilary Duff get nerves and butterflies?
1: This is so sweet. You're going to be like, what? Okay, so I didn't have anything planned all day of show because I didn't know how it was going to be. Like, I've had 2+ months of rehearsals. Like, I have found my, I found it, you know? Mm-hmm. But I just, like, plug in real people, and someone on my team was like, please stop calling it a camera phone. It's just an iPhone. I was like, what? That's what it is.
0: But it's a camera phone.
1: A camera phone. Now everyone has a camera phone. They're like, it's just an iPhone, okay? But, you know, like, people now watch you through their phone, and it's just different. So I was just didn't know how I was going to feel, and I didn't know if I was going to be, like, in a panic or able to eat or whatever. So long story short, I figured out that I need to have stuff to do the day of show because I'm a mom of four and I never don't have nothing to do. So I was just, like, alone with all my thoughts and feelings, and it was, like, way too much to handle. But when showtime, when it came time for, like, hair and makeup and I started to get ready, I just got this wave of, like, calm, and I was totally okay. And I heard, like, a lineup of fans waiting to get in outside. And I stuck my head out the window and I was like, hey. And no one heard me at first, and I was just, like, kind of watching and enjoying everyone. And one girl looked up, and she was like, Hilary. And then everyone looked up, and they were my age and looked like me. And it was like, oh, I know what I'm doing here. And that felt really special. So I was fine. My nerves were fine. And then my sneaky husband had my kids' voices recorded. And so in my in-ears, right before I have 10 seconds before I go on stage, I hear, Mommy, you're going to do such a good job on your show tonight, Mommy, and we miss you and we love you, but we're proud of you, Mommy. And
0: you're,
1: I was like,
0: are you going to make me cry?
1: No,
0: like,
1: I'm telling
0: you. At the
1: you,
0: beginning of our relationship here? Because that's incredible.
1: I was like,
0: yeah.
1: And it just, like, made everything go, and I was like, cool, this is the spot I exist in, I live in, and this is what's important, and I got to go out. And I just, like, it was so sweet. And then after the first song, like, having all of that aimed at me and realizing that I get to, like, experience that all over again also made me cry.
0: Well, it's like the two sides of who you are coming together, which is what this album is like. It's like the, you know, Hilary Duff before you were a mom and had the responsibilities of all of that, all the things, all the wonderful things that come with having a family and being mature, being, you know, and then this part of you, and it all comes together, and it's a beautiful moment.
1: Yeah.
0: What a gift.
1: That part of me that, like, wasn't formed yet.
0: That's right.
1: Yeah.
0: And that is now formed. You said in an interview that in this album, you feel like you're ready to open up again. Mm-hmm. And I think that for fans that have, you know, loved you for so long and missed you for over that 10 years, I think hearing that you were closed off in some way, that you didn't want to be open, you know, open, you know, that's hard. That's hard. And I wonder what that closing was and then what that opening up has felt like for you again.
1: Okay. I'm just going to tell you, there's going to be tears.
0: Oh,
1: I'm going to cry. Yeah, I can tell you're going to make me cry. But sure, I would love to talk about it. And I think that subconsciously, I don't think it was a choice per se, like, not just, like, stepping away from music. I think a lot of things happened in my life, you know, that were, like, hard to navigate. Mm-hmm. And I didn't have the capacity to share. And I didn't know how I was going to like move through it. And there was like a lot of like learning and growing and becoming and, you know, obviously had a whole bunch of kids in that time. And there was a lot of scary moments and then a lot of like super secure, happy moments. Mm-hmm. And I was just living my life, you know. Mm-hmm. And then I think being with my husband, who I made my whole record with, mm-hmm. Something after having my fourth child just like felt desperate to like crack open and feel okay. I don't know if it's being 38.
0: Yeah.
1: And just being like, I don't care as much mm-hmm. what people might think, or I don't care if I don't get to go tour this in arena like I left off, or I don't care how many units I sell, or I don't care if people don't like it. You know what I mean? Like, and obviously I do.
0: Right.
1: But I get to go home to my family at night. And I mm-hmm. think that that was something I didn't have before,
0: mm-hmm.
1: you know?
0: Yeah.
1: So something within me just was like ready to share and connect again on a level with people of like, hey, so like 10 chapters have gone by mm-hmm. and 10 chapters have gone by for them too. And we had to have gone through a lot of similar things.
0: Mm-hmm.
1: And it just, I felt ready again. And I felt really itchy to like be on stage and mm-hmm. to find myself again,
0: mm-hmm.
1: you know?
0: You know, I want to, I know this might feel awkward because I want to play music from the album.
1: Okay.
0: And I want to play a song called Future Tripping. Is that okay?
1: Yeah.
0: Let's go for it. Okay, Future Tripping.

0: to Future Tripping by Hilary Duff with Hilary Duff. This is tripping me out. Like, I'm future tripping right now. You know, listening to this song, I think a lot of people can relate to it because it is about anxiety and intrusive thoughts and those feelings of just being on your back foot. And the lines where you say, I'm not dying, I'm not dying.
1: I'm dying.
0: But I'm dying, like, is like, sign me up. That is what we so often feel. Tell me about writing that one.
1: Well, I'm sure you feel that, you know, how tough do we have to be to exist in this world?
0: Absolutely.
1: You know what I mean?
0: Say it again. Yeah. Yeah.
1: And like, people that don't feel strong are so strong because what has our world become, where everything is, we're so reachable, everything's going so fast, like the pressures of watching everybody else's lives unfold and comparing yourself to that, being enough for your kids, being there for their every waking moment, entertaining them, taking care of them emotionally and physically, being a good partner and family member and friend and human of the world and like all of these things all at once, you know, and we're all showing it to the world on TikTok or Instagram. Like, it's just all this stuff and there's really great things like layered in there, but just like all of it's so anxiety producing. And it's funny because this song started with me and my night doula, and my child wasn't like gaining weight and blah, blah, blah. And she was like, babe, stop future tripping. And she told me this, and I had never heard this. Then I was like, because I was just like, well, what if?
0: Right.
1: She was like, you're future tripping and you need to calm down. And that line stuck with me. And I was like, that is such a good title. Mm-hmm. And so the song started off to be about like daily anxieties, like kind of more talking about like microplastics and other things that I also can like go down huge rabbit holes about.
0: Sure.
1: And I lived with that for a while. And some of the lyrics were really cute and quirky and... And then I was like, this is just not, this is about a relationship and this is about self-sabotaging something that's really good and easy and feels good and you just not being able to deal with sitting in that and letting it feel good. You know, you've got to like spiral and overanalyze and pick it apart and not destroy it, but like find the person who can... like harness you in and and is willing to take
0: to sit
1: on that
0: with you.
1: Yeah,
0: hold your hand through that.
1: Yes.
0: You really do. Like, I think this might come back to that same person again, but you share so much of yourself and it feels like you're sharing a lot of your innerness, your insides with the world with this album. And I wonder about the conversations that you have with folks, because I know, first of all, you have not been doing nothing for the past 10 years.
1: Thank you for saying that.
0: You've been doing a lot of everything. You've been writing kids' books. You've been doing a lot, right? Mm-hmm. But in this moment, you're putting yourself out into the world in a very revealing way with these songs, I believe. Mm-hmm. So I wonder about the conversations that you had with people close to you about how much you wanted to share on this album. If you had those conversations, you know, even if they were conversations with yourself, how much of myself do I want to give to the world?
1: Yeah, that's a really, it's not tricky to answer, but it was... It's so much to think about. It's a really, my heart's starting to beat a little fast.
0: That's okay.
1: I didn't think there was any way to make a record after 10 years if it wasn't going to be revealing myself.
0: Right.
1: You know what I mean? If it wasn't going to be all of the things that I've lived through and the you know, things that bounce around the inside of my head or that hurt me or that I love and, you know, how I reminisce and all of that stuff all needed to be in there. Mm-hmm. Or else why?
0: Yeah, yeah.
1: Well, it's the purpose. Mm-hmm. Just make a pop record. Mm-hmm.

0: it really felt like the only way for me. And then, you know, the flip side to that is like, I feel it's a little unfair because people have known me for so long and they know my life and they know all the characters in it and they have followed along and been a part of it and analyze it and all of that stuff. So it's really hard to be so open and so forward facing. And I think that's probably why I didn't make a record for 10 years, you know, which we talked about a little bit earlier. It was like easier to kind of like privately live, you know, with everything and like shoot a TV show and like play in someone else's sandbox for a little while and still get to like be creative, but not be so open in my life experiences.
1: Was there fear in that too?
0: Yeah.
1: Yeah.
0: There still is.
1: Yeah.
0: Yeah.
1: What scares you?
0: A lot of the things I talk about on the record.
1: Okay. Just listen to the record and then you'll find out.
0: Yeah, but I think people will relate to the themes of the record. You know, abandonment is a huge theme on the record that scares me.
1: Yeah.
0: But, you know, it's a pop record. So as I talk about some of these heavier subjects, it's really balanced quite nicely with tracks that, like, you want to scream sing in your car.
1: That's right. That's right. That's it. There's a lot of head nodding. There's a lot of bopping while you're listening to some very cool lyrics. I want to play another song.
0: Okay.
1: We're going to hear a little bit of Adult Size Medium, if that's cool. Do you like that one?
0: I love that one.
1: I really like it. And you know what? I don't know if the track... I don't know if people still think about the way that tracks are
0: listed,
1: sequenced.
0: Yeah.
1: But the way that it was sequenced for me, for what I got, it was the last song. And it felt so right.
0: Like, I'm glad.
1: It felt like the right thing. This is Adult Size Medium.

0: love that song.
1: It is so sweet. And it's sweet, but there's like this dreamy, ethereal kind of gorgeousness, a lushness to it. Mm. But then the lyrics are super interesting as well, layered on top of that. So tell me about writing it.
0: Yeah. God, well, I mean, I get to write songs with my husband, who is an absolute wordsmith.
1: Beautiful. What a team.
0: Dude, I feel so lucky because he can just harness a thought and tie a bow around it in a way that I could not. You know what I mean? He has a front row seat to my life and everything that I feel and go through and experience and whatever. So this song was, God, I love this one. You know, it is very dreamy, and it is just about reminiscing and your new self, your current self, trying to find pieces of yourself in your like past, not past life, but your younger, more carefree life. Mm-hmm. And it's like, hey, do we recognize ourselves anymore? Like, are we meeting in a dream? I think that everybody looks back at their past with such rose-colored glasses sometimes. Mm-hmm. And like, you know, it's a little bit about partying and having like a more carefree existence. But like, if you actually zoom in on some of those nights where you didn't have children and you were maybe out too late, you know, and it seems like such a fun time and you're like, we were wild. Wait, how did we make it out alive?
1: Right, right.
0: And then you zoom in and you're like, there were definitely like tears in a toilet that night and so-and-so kissed so-and-so or went home with so-and-so and that part sucked. And that, you know what I mean? Like,
1: yeah.
0: I'm so much happier here and now, but it is a song about like reminiscing and trying to realize like how much life has gone by.
1: It feels like a conversation that you're having with your younger self.
0: Yeah.
1: Like it
0: and it's like that t-shirt that you've had for 20 years.
1: Yeah. And you just put it right back on for a bit and you get to dance around with it.
0: Yeah.
1: And then you get to, and then it's just like, okay, that's enough of that.
0: Yes.
1: That's plenty. I want to go back in time.
0: Okay.
1: And I'm going to bring up Lizzie McGuire.
0: Okay.
1: Okay. I've heard you talk about how back then there was really no separation between who you were as Hillary and Lizzie McGuire. And that sounds like a difficult thing. From the outside, I would think, okay, for the work, that's great when there's no separation. Like, because you can just jump into the character and you're there. Mm-hmm. But I would imagine that it's also quite challenging for you as a person. Can we talk about that?
0: Well, I think when the show was airing on TV and I was actually filming the show, there wasn't a, like, Hillary and Lizzie stop and end. Huh. You know, it was very, like, I wish I could tell you that I was such a brilliant actress that at 12 or 13 years old, I came to work and, like, put the Lizzie hat on, but I definitely did not.
1: Right.
0: And I was just, like, a sassy, kind of quirky 13-year-old girl who was, like, also probably bra shopping and embarrassed by my parents.
1: Yeah, doing all the things that Lizzie. Yeah, sure.
0: So that was awesome. I mean, I loved going to work and I got to have a whole closet full of clothes I got to kind of put on and play around in. And, you know, it was a great like atmosphere. And then it wasn't until, you know, and it didn't bother me that like I would be out somewhere with friends and someone would call me Lizzie McGuire.
1: Right.
0: That was like not a big deal. Like I was.
1: Mm-hmm.
0: And then it wasn't until, like, a couple years later that started to, like, really get under my skin because I had outgrown that person and she's stuck forever at that age.
1: Yeah.
0: You know? And I don't think it's necessarily in my personality to, like, be super rebellious. So I wasn't going to go, like, wild. Mm-hmm. But I think that's where music came into play for me. And also, I loved Britney Spears, so I was like, I'm going to be a pop star.
1: I want to do that.
0: Yeah. so I think that was my way of trying to find my identity outside of Lizzie McGuire. Mm. And worked pretty well, you know. But then, you know, there's still like, then I move into my late 20s and I'm a mother and, you know, and I'm still Lizzie McGuire. It's okay. Like, I'm okay now. But in, I would say for a good 10 years, it was really hard to not eye roll secretly every time I would go somewhere. And, you know, and by the way, my life, it's so hard to like complain, but it just would just give a little knot in my stomach. Like, am I ever going to do anything that's going to impact people the same? Like, is it me or was it her? Do they love her? Do they love me? Which, you know, it was all like very hard to like comb through.

0: A bit more of Adult Size Medium from singer Hilary Duff. Coming up, more of my conversation with Hilary. She'll reflect a bit more on her time playing Lizzie McGuire, what it was like for her growing up and people still associating her with this character she played at 13 years old. And she'll tell us about how she feels about that character today at this time in her life. That's coming up right after this.
1: And congratulations to Hilary Duff. Just had a show. It looks like it had been about 20 years since she performed at MSG last week. So congratulations as the tour continues. And we'll get back to that conversation. You're listening to WNYC. Coming up at 11 o'clock on New Sounds, we're going to hear some selections from the 25th annual New York Guitar Festival at Merkin Hall. And New Sounds and John Chafer have been there since the very beginning. We're going to hear sets by the lap-tapping guitarist Yasmin Williams. It's amazing what she's doing. So we're going to hear that, as well as hear from Moroccan singer, as well as the guitarist Kunal Prakash. That's all coming up at 11, and it's right here on WNYC.
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0: I'm Garvey Bailey, in for Tom Power. You're listening to Q. Now, you're in the middle of my conversation with former child star, actor, and singer Hilary Duff. In the first half, we were going deep on her first new album in 10 years. It's called Luck or Something, and it's out everywhere right now. On the album, Hilary looks back on her life, on her relationships, on her path in the industry. Now, Hilary got her big break when she played Lizzie McGuire on the hit Disney Channel show, Lizzie McGuire. She was just 13 when she took on that role, and she became synonymous with the character. But as Hilary was explaining, that is hard to deal with as you're getting older and changing and growing while the world still sees you as a middle schooler. I wanted to ask Hilary about the effects that that can have on a person and how she got through it. That's where our conversation picks up. I think that you just nailed why so many child stars or folks that have had that kind of success and then that character becomes their persona, and then that's when the falling starts. Like that's when things kind of go off the rails.
4: Mm-hmm.
0: You managed to get through that without falling off the rails, but it's that identity piece that I think gets lost for people, and they're just like, who am I? Like, what am I? Like,
4: and what do people want me to be?
0: And what do people want me to be? And there's a million people wanting me to be something else, but somehow you kept the train on the track. Because there's a lot of people that are your contemporaries that were not able to keep a train on the track.
4: Right.
0: So.
4: I think that, you know, that there's a little something in the title of this record that's a nod to answering that question. And then, you know, I will say that, like, well, one, it's taken me 38 years to give myself some credit and be like, hey, babe, you are who you are.
0: Yeah.
4: Give yourself some credit. You could have made all different kinds of choices, you know? I think also, like, my mom was, I didn't get treated special because I was Lizzie McGuire. The rules were the rules. Mm-hmm. You know what I mean? I didn't support my family in the beginning. Of course, once I started making money, my mom was like, hey, we should buy a house, a nicer house. It's a good investment. Your name's going to be on it. Mm-hmm. And I'm like, yes, of course. You know what I mean? So those things happen. But I think those were some things that, like, I didn't feel the pressure, like, if I don't get this job, we're not going to get this or whatever. Right. And that was, I think that was definitely a part of it. But past that, I don't know. I think I always have had a very good intuition about who I surround myself with.
0: Mm-hmm.
4: And I was raised to have integrity. You know, we're from Texas. We're kind of like...
0: Oh, yeah. Yeah.
4: Southern people a little bit.
0: Yep. Grounded. you said that you would never do Lizzie McGuire stuff.
4: Did I?
0: Yeah, you did. And that you're ready to move on from that character. Be your own person.
4: In 2016, you said...
0: Let me just look up, you know, the publication. But I know that you're now performing your big Lizzie McGuire movie tune, What Dreams Are Made Of, on tour.

0: What is your relationship to that character and that music now?
1: Oh, gosh. I think that, well, one, it was so much fun to sing the other
0: Was
1: night.
0: It?
1: Yeah.
0: You really enjoyed it?
1: Yeah.
0: Okay. Yeah.
1: It's so weird to be a part of something that has such big fandom and, like, yes. you're just you. And you're like, I don't totally join in because I was doing a job. You know what I mean?
0: Right.
1: But then, obviously, I understand the impact and the reach and the feelings and all of that stuff. And I think I just, like, finally get it.
0: Mm-hmm.
1: And I get to, like, make it my own. And so it's a little bit of a, like, victory, you know? It's like a reclaiming, and it's like I get to be a part of the fun now, too,
0: mm-hmm.
1: and not on the outside of it.
0: Does it feel like, you know, as much as you're in it, like, because you get to be much more present
1: mm-hmm.
0: in the material, I guess, mm-hmm. right?
1: Yeah.
0: But there must be, like, something that feels like an out-of-body experience to watch yourself with... you know, with that material out on a big stage. Is there, like, something that where you're like, I am watching this and I'm feeling X, Y, and Z?
1: I'm going to say, actually, as, like, for the show as a whole, remember when I mentioned about, like, the camera phones?
0: Yes, camera phones. They're all out there.
1: They're all out there.
0: Yeah,
1: and I
0: yeah.
1: was like, when I... when the show was like, when I was going to change, I was like, it's been 5 minutes. The show's mm-hmm. over. I can't believe it. What happened? I blacked out. Like,
0: yeah.
1: I was like there and I remember like seeing people and they were singing with me and it was like all great, but it was like went by so fast. And so it was amazing.
0: Yeah.
1: The next day to see my feed and it was just me in the blue outfit, every single, tick, tick, tick, tick, tick, like every single one. And I was just like, oh my God, what is happening? You know, but it was, I was like, oh, I look cute. Oh, I did good. Oh, I hit my, like, you know, it was amazing. And, but you know, I rehearsed for this. So like, you know, it wasn't like that particular song, like was the standout. I mean, you know, it was
0: all of it.
1: Yeah, it was kind of all of it.
0: Yeah.
1: But I'm telling you, I love getting to perform that song now, and I'm so sad I never did before. Yeah.

0: I think before I was like, that's hers and this is mine. And
1: oh, that's interesting.
0: I don't even know. I mean, I think you can, I don't know the laws of it. I think you can perform whatever song live you want. But I, for some reason, it was always left off of my set list.
1: Mm-hmm.
0: And I don't know if that was like me as like an angsty teenager being like, I'm not doing that or what. But I'm very happy to do it now.
1: That's because you're mature now.
0: That's right.
1: You're mature. We've done so much reflecting today. Like, we've really talked about your best and we've really dug into it. And thank you for being so open.

0: and you're going to do amazing things, and you don't need to like harp on little things that are that seem really big to you. Like in the grand scheme, they're just going to like work themselves out.
1: Yeah.
0: You know, and I think that goes to being so, you know, public facing your whole life. Like you just, your whole life is out there for people to like comment on.
1: Mm-hmm.
0: And it's your reality.
1: Mm-hmm.
0: So it's just not like a quick conversation someone's like having about you. It's like your life or whatever.
1: Yeah.
0: I would just be like, you're going to go on this like crazy ride and just try to remember. Like I forget so much stuff. People talk to me and they want to recall this particular moment. And I'm like, try to recall something 20 years ago that happened to you. I truly don't remember so much of it.
1: That's right. All the details get muddy.
0: Really muddy. And mm-hmm. then like, I was doing amazing things, like,
1: mm-hmm.
0: but then I was doing like lots of really cool things. And so those kind of bled together. And mm-hmm. I think I would just be like, hey, give yourself some credit. You're the one like showing up, doing the work and like enjoy it.
1: 100%.
0: Yeah.
1: What about your future self?
0: Yeah.
1: Hillary, what would you say to her?
0: I feel so much more in my body now.
1: Mm-hmm.
0: I feel like she's just going to get better and better.
1: Oh, yes. Say it.
0: Yeah.
1: Louder for the people in the back. Yeah.
0: Yeah. I think also that like something that my husband and I know we have a ridiculous amount of children, but we always think about like the Thanksgiving table 10, 15 years down the line. Yeah. So I would just be like, oh my gosh, I think about her in the kitchen still, you know, making sure that the bird is all the way cooked through and
1: yeah.
0: and like spouses and boyfriends and girlfriends and friends and, you know, just like that table being really full and that being like the real important stuff, you know.
1: For real.
0: Yeah.
1: You are setting the table for it right now with what you're doing. Hillary, thank you so much for being here
0: thank you.
1: For being so open and
0: I could
1: honest.
0: Stay for like 2 more hours.
1: Sure. Let's do it. Let's just do a show ourselves. Let's just do the Hillary and GB show. Let's do it. I appreciate you and the work from past, present, and of course, future, the brightest to you.
0: Thank you.

from her latest album, Luck or Something. That is Hilary Duff with Weather for Tennis. Before that, my conversation with Hilary Duff. You can catch her on a world tour right now. She'll be playing two sold-out shows in Toronto next week. That's August 12th and 13th. And then she'll be back for a Cross Canada tour in early 2027. For dates, head to her website, hilaryduff.com. I'm Garvia Bailey. 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

0: annual New York Guitar Festival, taped right here at New York City's Merkin Hall. So that's coming up at 11. Mostly sunny skies for tomorrow. Humid conditions with a high of around 90. It's WNYC.
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2: I'm Garvey Bailey. 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Teddy is one of Canada's rising pop artists, born in Haiti and now based in Toronto. But before fully stepping into music, he'd already built a massive following online by being candid and being vulnerable. In 2025, he released his debut album, Scandalous, led by this song.

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Coming up at 11 o'clock, new sounds. And tonight we'll be hearing some selections from the 25th

0: It's a power ballad called I Hope that stayed on the Canadian charts for over 12 straight weeks. But there's another song from the record that really stands out with a completely different vibe. It's called Rich. And when you hear it, you'll understand why. It's blunt, it's catchy, unapologetic about not wanting to work hard, just wanting to be rich. And that's the funny part, because right now, Teddy is working harder than ever. I spoke to Teddy about all that a little while back. Here's our conversation. Teddy, hello.
1: Hi, hi.
0: How are you?
1: I'm excited. So excited to be here, actually. I'm like not nervous at all, which I love.
0: That's great. And also, thank you for looking fabulous. You're wearing one of the fabulous outfits. If people see you on Instagram, they will see you in something fabulous.
1: Well, hopefully, unless I'm rehearsing it.
0: Okay. Well, congrats on the album. Before we get into the song that, you know, you came here to talk about, I have to ask you about the title of the album. You called the album Scandalous, which is pretty provocative. What does that mean to you?
1: To me, it always felt like the moment I was myself, it was an issue. And I was always so scared of showing myself because I thought it would rock the boat somehow. And so therefore, I just need to just like put on a persona or something. And then with Rich specifically, when that song came out, it was one of those moments where it was like, I'm just going to say what's on my mind. I know what I look like. I know what people are going to say because of what I look like, because of the lyrics that are in the song. But this is how I feel in the moment because I was overworking myself and I wanted to fantasize about like a break. And what if I was just rich and I was just spoiled, you know, like, yes. And it had the reaction it had, and it made me see like, oh, you can survive if you're the scandal. You can survive if everybody talks about you and they don't agree with you. That's okay. I was like, oh my God, I can just have an opinion and people don't agree and I live? Like, what? Mm-hmm. Like, yeah, that's why.
0: This makes sense then. You've called this project Living. This is you in full color. What was writing this album? What has it done for you? Just getting into this album and being able to put your full scandalous self out into the world.
1: And that's the thing. I don't even think it's my full scandalous self. It was me. It was the start of me genuinely being like, who the hell am I? Like, what's going on? Like, you know what I mean? And I was like, I'm going to talk about boys. I'm going to talk about my weight. I'm going to talk about people talking. I don't know if I can cuss on the show.
0: Go ahead.
1: I was like, I'm going to talk about like everything that I've always wanted to talk about, but I was always too scared to, even if it goes against anybody around me, I don't care. It is what it is because this is who I am and there's nothing I can do about it. And that mindset is the most liberating thing. And this is me. Love me or hate me. Like, it is what it is. Like,
0: I'm here. We're going to hear the title track in a moment. Like you said, it's called Rich. And I think it's fair for me to call it kind of a pop anthem. Talk to me about the origins of this song. I know you touched on saying, you know, what is it like to be have it all? But how did you come up with it?
1: It's funny because for me, Rich is such a manifestation song. I was in the studio and I was trying so hard, oh my God, like so hard to write a ballad because I always feel like I loved to listen to Adele at first and I was like, oh, you know, like I want to make music, so I'm just going to try to do stuff like that or whatever. But I was like, if you're just copying other people, when do you ever find out what you sound like or whatever? And then it got to a point where I just like forcing myself to write all the time and do all these like a robot. And then I got in the session and the producer was like, what's wrong? Like, I feel like you're frustrated. I'm like, I'm trying to make this work, but I can't. And then this random beat pops out in the background, like literally out of a movie. It was crazy. And then I just went, maybe I don't want to contribute nothing inside. You ever thought about that? Maybe I just want to like be easy and rich and spoiled and bratty and blah, blah, blah, blah. And I literally, the first verse was just coming out of my mouth and I stopped talking. And then we looked at each other and went, we're writing about this. This is it. And then I just went, I don't want to contribute nothing to society. I don't struggle. I don't hustle. If you want it, you can have it. Sorry. Like, it was like, oh my God. Like, I just said it. And then as soon as I finished writing the first verse, I was like, ooh, this is going to go viral.
0: This is a
1: but
0: thing.
1: But people are going to talk so much. But then I was like, I just have to be okay with it. But that was the key phase that I haven't gotten past at the time, because I've never done something where I thought, I think this might be controversial, but I'm going to do it anyways.
0: Yeah.
1: And then the more time passes, the more I'm like, girl, this is not controversial. Like, do you really want to live to work? Let's be so serious right now. Like, I'm talking, are you so serious? Like, you know what I mean? Like, yeah.
0: Listen, you shared a snippet on social media and it went viral, right? haters didn't come out. People loved it.
1: No, like literally though.
0: Were you surprised by the response?
1: It was funny because in my mind, this also taught me to like, I can be myself and whatever. And also to just, one thing this has really, really, really, really, really, really taught me is that I really want to say this out loud to anybody listening is that like, just as you can predict everything to go bad, the same thing is true and the opposite. Like everything could go good. And so it's just kind of like, wait, things could go good. This could be amazing. I could be rich. I want Gucci Prada, make them custom. Like, you know what I mean? It was like, I can just be chosen. I can just be the thing that people like, and I'm allowed to just dream and be myself and show people that, hey, look at me. Like, I'm extra as hell. I'm scared, but I'm doing it anyways. Mm-hmm. And it's starting to work. Something is happening. And if I can do it, all of you can do it. You know what I mean?
0: And then Lizzo.
1: Yeah, that was kind of crazy.
0: SZA? Come on, what happened?
1: No, this story specifically is so funny to me every time. Okay, so I wake up. I'm like, okay, I go on my phone and everyone's like, Lizzo, Lizzo, Lizzo, Lizzo, Lizzo, within minutes of her posting. And I saw it like, I think 4 or 5 minutes after she posted it. And then I went on her page and I was, here she is. I'm like, what the hell? I'm like, oh my God. And I'm just like, and then right before I go to sleep that night, I was like, Lizzo's best friends with SZA. Everyone knows this. So if Lizzo's seen it, SZA's in it. Then I go to sleep. Wake up at 4 a.m. to pee. And I'm like, I want to go drink some water, whatever, blah, blah, blah. Open my phone, and I'm just scrolling, being nosy as I usually am, just going through the stories, whatever, whatever, whatever. And at that point, the song was already picking up and, like, getting, like, millions of views. So I was used to it kind of, like, popping up on my feed or whatever. So then I'm scrolling, and I'm just like, I see myself again, and I'm just like, just myself again, whatever. I just keep scrolling. But I was like, wait a minute. I swear this is SZA's story. Am I crazy? And I go back. Bah, bah, bah, bah, bah, bah, bah. And I was like, wait a minute. I closed the app. I opened it again. I type SZA in the thing. I click on her page, click on her story, click on it again. And I'm like, it's me. Yes. Oh my God. Woke up every single person I know. I was like, this is crazy. SZA just posted me on her story. Like, oh my God. Like, yeah.
0: Wow.
1: That was crazy. Yeah.
0: Wow. What a moment.
1: It really was. And I think it's just one of those things that like solidify like, it was the same thing when Justin Bieber posted me on his Twitter like 10 something years ago. It's just mm-hmm. one of those random moments where it's just like this person that's so famous and just does something so nonchalantly. Mm-hmm. And it could impact your life in such a positive way. And I always reinforces like, I want to get to that position where like, I don't even think about it. I just thought something was cool and I shared it. And like, it led so many people to go and discover it even more. Like, that's so crazy. That's such a power.
0: That's,
1: you know,
0: right.
1: What I mean?
0: Yeah.
1: That you don't even realize that's what it is. But like, that's crazy. And I thought, wow, like these people just happen to like it. And then it was followed by all these other celebrities and RuPaul Drag Race contestants and stuff like that. Like, it was insane. Yeah.
0: Wow, wow, wow. Well, the lyrics are pretty amazing. I don't want to work. I just want to be rich. Kind of ironic because I imagine you're working harder than ever right now.
1: And that's the thing that's so funny because I'm a workaholic, period. I don't know how to function if I'm not working. And this is why this song is so important for me.
0: Mm-hmm.
1: Because I always tell people this is that I don't know what's controversial about this song. I'll stand on that. One. Two, it's the people that get it will get it and they will always get it because I think it's the workaholics that get it because we dream so much of feeling like we don't have to prove ourselves to anybody. And this song to me, I know I'm saying, I just want to be rich. But in the pre, I made it very clear, like happiness doesn't mean you have to work so hard. Happiness can just means you're chasing your dream. And that's what I'm saying. It's like rich could be anything. It could be money. It could be your peace. It could be your freedom. It could be whatever. But and realize that you can feel those things right now.
0: Yeah. Mm-hmm. Do people actually find it controversial? This
1: song? God, you'd be. The thing is, it's like, I can understand why people could think it's controversial because, like, I'm from Haiti and, you know, and I talk to other immigrants and stuff like that. And I just feel like in just society in general, like, there's a very common saying, which, like, it's like, make sure you contribute to society. What are you going to contribute to society? What that very specific line of, like, that's what you're supposed to do as a human being. You grow up, you make sure you're of service to everyone around you. So the line, I don't want to contribute, that I understood right away could be something that triggers a lot of people because you're so conditioned to think you have to cater to everyone else. You literally, like, and I don't think a lot of people realize that, whether it's in our subconscious, like you're 18 thinking your life is over and you're too old. Like, that's how I used to feel. And I'm like, that's so not true because I felt like I wasn't contributing anything to society. So therefore, I was such a failure. But then once I kind of let go of the mindset, like maybe I don't want to contribute if it means I'm going to have to like suffer and struggle and like that no pain, no gain mindset. What do I have to suffer? Like what? Hello? And once I let go of that, it's actually amazing. Like the stress alleviated and I realized I have so many options. I can keep going forever. As long as I'm breathing, I can keep going. And so I can understand why it can be controversial to people because it feels like you're saying you're lazy and it's okay to be lazy. But it's like, no, it's okay to just realize that you matter and your happiness matters.
0: Yes. That. Okay. Wow. Well, you know what? We got to hear it now.
1: Mm-hmm.
0: Okay. From Teddy's album, Scandalous, this is Rich. Thanks for being here.
1: Oh my God. Thank you for having me. This is amazing.

0: That was the song Rich by Teddy. I just want to say money, money, money all the time. It's from his debut album, Scandalous, and it is out right now. And just like that, that's it for Q today. I'm Garby Bailey sitting in for Tom Power. Thanks for listening. I'll catch you next time.
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2: We're holding steady at 76 degrees and partly cloudy skies here at WNYC. 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

This may sound like music for two guitars, and in a sense, it is. You've got a 12-string guitar neck and a 6-string guitar neck, both attached to the same guitar body. An instrument like the one Jimmy Page used to play back in his old Led Zeppelin days. This is not Jimmy Page. This is Yasmin Williams. And the reason it sounds like two guitars is because she is playing both necks simultaneously. How does she do that? Well, she lays the guitar flat in her lap and hammers down her fingers on the strings of both necks of the instrument. It's a fascinating technique that she usually applies just to her single-necked acoustic guitar, and a technique that I have never gotten tired of watching. She's just amazing to see. And this is a live performance that we presented in a New Sounds Live celebration of the New York Guitar Festival's 25th anniversary at Merkin Hall at the Kaufman Music Center. And the New York Guitar Festival, founded in 1999 by David Spellman, and from day one, New Sounds Live has been a contributor, a collaborator, and co-presenter of those events. And over the course of these two nights in Merkin Hall, we presented Yasmin Williams, as well as a number of other musicians playing guitars and related instruments from around the world. And you'll hear some of them in the next hour on this edition of New Sounds. I'm John Schaefer. We'll hear Yasmin Williams' set coming up in just a little while. Also, some music from the Moroccan-born, New York-based Malem Hassan Ben Jafar, who plays an instrument known as the sintir, or sometimes known as the gimbri. Under either name, it is a bass lute associated with the Gnawa trance music of Morocco. And we'll hear a performance that he did with his group Saha Gnawa. But we'll begin the same way that this two-night series of concerts began, with a duo performance by Neil Murgai on the sitar, the Indian sitar. Neil is one of the people who runs the group known as Brooklyn Raga Massive. And his cousin, Kunal Prakash, who's a rock guitarist from New Orleans, came up to join him in this live performance of Rag Yaman, one of the classic ragas of northern India. Here's how their performance sounded on opening night of the New York Guitar Festival 25th Anniversary Concert Series at Merkin Hall.

0: That's Rag Yaman, Neil Murgai playing the sitar, and Kunal Prakash playing the guitar.
1: Thanks, John.
0: Neil, we are accustomed to seeing electric guitarists like Kunal here with a rack of foot pedals in front of their seat. We're not so accustomed to seeing a sitarist with a similar rack of foot pedals in front of him. What were you doing with the sound there?
1: Yeah, using delay, chorus, reverb, wah. I'll get into a little distortion later. Kind of re-embracing my grunge rock roots, basically. I've spent years just love the sitar, the sound of the sitar just by itself. But then I'd say pandemic time, I'm just kind of like, I want to get back into some rock. Should I get a guitar then? Maybe no. Maybe I'll just buy some pedals for my sitar and see how that works out. And now it's really my new thing.
0: Did you start as a guitarist?
1: I did start as a guitarist. Trombone, actually, originally in school, trombone. But then moved to guitar and sitar.
0: Okay. And Kunal, did you grow up with, you know, with Indian classical music?
2: Mainly because of Neil coming to visit and hang out. Like, he would bring the sitar around and that would sort of be around. And then, you know, some family trips to India and stuff, but I'd say we're a bit of a rock and roll house, maybe. My dad's a big Stones fan.
0: Okay.
2: But yeah, most everything I've learned about Indian classical stuff has kind of come from Neil, whether it's just sort of osmosis-y or hanging out.
0: Or playing.
2: Slowly kind of playing together at Thanksgiving when our families get together and stuff.
1: We've definitely been playing Rag Yaman for years and years.
0: So you guys are cousins. It occurs to me your instruments are cousins.
1: That's right. Many people don't know. I say this, I teach a lot of kids, and I say this about five times a week, but sitar, guitar, they rhyme for a reason. Tar means string in Arabic, and se means three in Farsi. There was a Persian setar, three-stringed instrument, traveled to India, combined with the veena, and became, and now it's 20 strings, but... So the frets are movable, but it's tuned a kind of like an open D tuning for like a drop D tuning of a guitar.
0: Right.
2: That's what I tune to as well for when we play together. It's like an open D.
0: So tuning is not an issue. Clearly, you know, the both instruments, I mean, there's a long tradition now of Indian guitarists and Indian mandolinists and violinists. So, you know, these instruments move pretty freely.
1: Definitely, definitely. India's always been known for picking up instruments from around the world and making it their own.
0: Yeah. Now, you've done something like that. You've taken inspiration from Terry Riley's In C and made it your own. And because the sitar is tuned in D, your piece is called...
1: In D. At one point we tried to do in C and D to make it like that. Then we decided let's just make our own, and it's like Indian C. Indian C.
0: Now you have recorded this. I've broadcast some of that recording, and it is a big Megillah of a thing. You know, it's just like tons of people, all kinds of sounds. How are you two gonna do this?
1: We're gonna do our own post rock raga minimalist version.
2: We're gonna focus on the minimalism.
1: A little maximal.
0: I'll let you get back to it. Center stage, it's Kunal Prakash and Neil Murgai with a piece called Indies.

0: Live on stage at Merkin Hall at the Kaufman Music Center, that's Neil Morgai playing the sitar and Kunal Prakash playing the guitar. The piece is called In D, inspired, as they told us on stage, by Terry Riley's minimalist classic piece In C, but based on the Indian raga scale known as Bairagi. We also heard their performance of the Indian rag Yaman earlier in the set, and that was the opening set of performances from the New York Guitar Festival 25th Anniversary Concerts, taking place on June 14th and 15th, 2024, part of our New Sounds live concert season, as the New York Guitar Festival has been since it was founded back in 1999. Still to come, some music for the Moroccan lute known as the sintir, played by Malam Hassan Ben Jafar, and the good old-fashioned acoustic guitar played in a way that is unique to Yasmin Williams. She's up next. I'm John Schaefer, and you're listening to New Sounds.
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0: So this year's New York Guitar Festival concerts are taking place this weekend, Friday and Saturday night at Bryant Park. They are both free. Great lineups, including this duo of Fareed Haq and Goran Ivanovich. 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Tomorrow night, with everyone talking about Christopher Nolan's film The Odyssey, I thought we would take a look at some music specifically about the central characters involved, Odysseus and Penelope. We'll hear the song cycle called Penelope by Sarah Kirkland Snyder, and some Odysseus-themed music from the French duo called Snowdrops, and much more, tomorrow night at 11. All of these New Sounds programs are available for on-demand listening at newsounds.org. Every program has a number assigned to it to make it easy to find after it's a day or two old and no longer immediately visible on the homepage. This is New Sounds number 4916. And if you're anywhere else on the web, you can hear the show very easily. Just type into your browser, New Sounds 4916, and you'll get this show. Drawn from our two-night concert series at Merkin Hall at the Kaufman Music Center, celebrating the 25th anniversary of the New York Guitar Festival. Guitarist Yasmin Williams has joined us on New Sounds, on New Sounds Live. She's been part of our Silent Film Live Music Series. She has worked with the New York Guitar Festival as well. We've heard a lot of Yasmin Williams over the past few years, for good reason. She's an astonishing player. As I mentioned at the top of the show, she's developed a way of playing the instrument where, you know, she'll hold the guitar like almost anyone else would, and then she'll flip it flat on its back and lay it on her lap and just kind of rain fingers down from above onto the strings, creating this almost keyboard-like effect. And, you know, the so-called tapping technique or hammer-on technique, these are not things that she's invented, but she certainly has developed her own unique style of playing the instrument. Here's Yasmin Williams, live at the Kaufman Music Center's Merkin Hall. Your first couple of recordings were essentially you, just you, solo records.
3: Yeah, just me, pretty much.
0: But there's a change coming.
3: There is. Yeah, so my third record, it's called Acadia, and I have, 19 people on that record? So it ain't just me anymore.
0: Yeah. But what it shows is that people have begun to kind of find their way into your music. You know, it really appeared at first to be just, you know, kind of sui generis. It was just like, that's Yasmin's music. That's what she does. Yeah. She's the only one who does that.
3: Well, thank you.
0: But then, you know, you did some work with Contemporaneous, the chamber orchestra. They found a way in. And
3: yeah, it's really, it kind of takes a more adventurous ensemble or person to want to play with me, I think. But it always leads to really cool collaborations and like collaborations across genre lines, for sure. Which is interesting to me specifically.
0: You've told the story many times of how you developed your technique of playing the instrument through playing Guitar Hero.
3: Yeah.
0: So were your early Guitar Heroes the rock guitarists that you saw in the game?
3: For sure. I didn't know anything really about guitar until I got the game. I didn't even know who the Beatles were before I got the game. I didn't grow up with that stuff. I mean, I grew up with like gospel and hip hop and some jazz, and that's just what I was used to listening to. So when I got Guitar Hero, I was exposed to rock music for the first time, and I was like, I was 12, so I was already like angsty and like ready to hear something different. And once I heard that, I was like, oh my God, this is, my parents didn't play this. This is something new. So I love Jimi Hendrix. I love Nirvana. I love that sort of kind of hard rock sound.
0: But you didn't go that route. You didn't plug in, or did you plug in at first?
3: I plugged in at first. I learned an electric guitar. I taught myself first an electric guitar, and I played that for a couple years. And I realized that wasn't me. I wasn't meant to be the next, I don't know, Jimmy Page or whatever I wanted to be. So then I kind of discovered
0: the acoustic
3: guitar.
0: Are you saying you weren't meant to be the next white male guitarist?
3: Pretty
0: much. Is
3: that
0: what you're saying?
3: Pretty much. But it's funny, but it's also like I didn't have anyone to really look up to that looked like me at the time. I didn't know any black guitar players. I didn't know any black female guitar players. That came years later when I discovered Elizabeth Cotton. But yeah.
0: Or Joan Armatrading.
3: Or she was later.
0: Yeah.
3: But yeah, there's so many now that I know of, like Sister Rosetta Tharpe.
0: Yep, yep.
3: Yeah, there's a bunch of great black female guitar players. But at that point, I knew zero. So I was like, oh, okay, I want to be Buckethead. That was kind of my goal.
0: And as so often happens in music history, you set out to be one thing and you became very much your own
3: totally
0: thing.
3: Totally my own thing, yeah.
0: So the first song you're going to do for us, Cliff Walk, is this one of the new ones?
3: Yeah, let's do it.
0: All right, Yasmin Williams.
3: Thank you.

Thank you so much. Yeah, so this thing is next. This is a guitar festival, right? So I thought I should bring this. This is a double neck that Gibson sent me because I guess no one else wanted it. And so now I have it. And I wrote a song for this guitar. It's called Nectar. And this is the second time I've played this live. We'll see how this goes. This guitar is... I did teach myself how to play guitar through Guitar Hero. That is true. And basically, what happened was I beat the game. And how I beat the game was I just put the controller in my lap kind of like this and hammered on the buttons as quickly as possible to beat the expert levels. And then when my parents bought me my first actual guitar, that's what I did because I didn't know what else to do. And eventually it worked out. And what I do on this double neck is there's two necks, so I just use both of them. And I just, you can use, yeah, you'll see.

Thank you. This next song is called Gitka, and I got the idea to use kalimbas with my guitar from Earth, Wind & Fire, if anyone's a fan of them. Okay, cool. This is what this kalimba sounds like. And what I just do is I put tape on the back of it because I don't know how else to get it to stick, and I just hope it stays on pretty much. This next one's called Gitka.

Thank you so much. Well, I think I have time for one more. Okay, thank you. y'all have been a pleasure to play for. Thank you so much. I'm always really excited to play at this festival because you get to see so much cool stuff. Anyway, yeah, I love to play as much as being a spectator here. So, yeah, thank you for listening to me. This last one is called Russ's Heart. And, yeah, I want to see how fast I can play this one.

0: That is Yasmin Williams and a piece called Restless Heart. Some new songs, for the most part, in that set from Yasmin. And that live performance took place at Merkin Hall at the Kaufman Music Center, part of our celebration of the 25th anniversary of the New York Guitar Festival. And in a moment, we'll hear something that happened on night number two, a bit of Moroccan music from the now New York-based Malem Hassan Ben Jafar. He plays the sintir, which is a bass lute, so a cousin of the guitar from Morocco. We'll get a chance to hear that next, so stay with us as we continue with New Sounds.
1: 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I'm Ion Levinson. Coming up at midnight, the very latest news from the BBC World Service. We're expecting mostly sunny skies for tomorrow. Humid conditions, of course, goes with August, with a high of around 90, partly sunny for Wednesday. There's a slight chance of some morning showers with highs in the upper 80s. 76 degrees under mostly clear skies. 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
0: 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On the second night of the New York Guitar Festival 25th anniversary concerts, we presented Malem Hassan Ben Jafar. Malem is not a name, it's a title, means master, essentially, and Hassan is the leader of the Brooklyn-based band called Inov Ganawa, an innovative band that takes traditional Ganawa healing music from Morocco and plays it here in New York. But Hassan also has another group called Saha Ganawa, and that smaller ensemble joined him on stage for a bit of traditional Moroccan-style improvisation. Here's how it sounded at Merkin Hall at the Kaufman Music Center.

0: from Morocco via New York. That is Malem Hassan Ben Jafar and his band Saha Ganawa, playing the traditional Ganawa healing music of Morocco live on stage as part of the New York Guitar Festival 25th anniversary, with Hassan playing the sintir, the bass lute of Ganawa music. Our engineers for this series were George Wellington, Irene Trudell, and Ray Mandel-Mueller. I'm John Schaefer. Thanks for being with us for this edition of New Sounds. It's nice of you to listen to New Sounds on our schedule, but you can also listen on yours. Hear our archived shows or our 24/7 live stream anytime you want at newsounds.org.
1: WNYC is supported by the Joyce Theater, presenting the Ballet Festival, curated by Misty Copeland. 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
2: 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The BBC World Service is coming up next. On the next Brian Lehrer Show, a CUNY public health scholar talks about his long career advocating solutions to public health crises like the AIDS epidemic and the COVID pandemic. Plus, we're going to hear what city officials are proposing to regulate e-bikes and scooters, and that's in response to several recent fatal accidents. That's tomorrow on the Brian Lehrer Show. 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Mostly sunny, very humid tomorrow with highs of around 90.
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4: Hello, and welcome to Newsday on the BBC World Service with Catherine Birahanga in Nairobi and Rob Young in London.
5: At least 130 people have been killed after the most powerful earthquake to hit Colombia for many years. Rescuers are continuing to search collapsed buildings for survivors. We'll hear from the city of Cali, which is currently under a state of emergency.
4: The boss of the global football body FIFA, Gianni Infantino, is under renewed pressure after a swathe of member federations accused him of deception. We'll get the view of a former top FIFA official.
5: And we'll hear why a group of financial firms is putting together a massive $500 billion funding package for artificial intelligence infrastructure development for the chip maker NVIDIA. Those stories and more coming up here on Newsday, but first, latest world news.
6: BBC News with Roisin Hasty. More than 130 people are now known to have been killed in a powerful earthquake which struck West Colombia on Monday. Hundreds of others have been injured and many more are missing. Rescuers in hard-hit cities, including Cali and Pereira, are racing to reach those trapped under buildings brought down by the 7.4 magnitude quake. Alejandro Erda is the mayor of Cali.
7: We're still searching around the city. It's a very large city and it was a very strong quake. And these first 48 hours are key to getting people out, to getting people to safety. We're tending to this emergency primarily with our own firefighters and our own search and rescue teams. We have a USAR search and rescue team here in Cali, and we're waiting for more teams to arrive from other major cities in Colombia.
6: Turkey's parliament has voted to finalise a peace process with the Kurdish militant group, the PKK, which will see former fighters shielded from prosecution. The landmark legislation could see hundreds of Kurdish politicians and militants freed from jail if the group disarms. The PKK's leader, Abdullah Öcalan, who announced the group was disbanding last year, isn't among them for now. Here's Orla Geren.
8: Prison sentences will be suspended for those convicted of joining or aiding the PKK, designated a terrorist organisation by Western governments and by Turkey. Hundreds of Kurdish politicians and PKK militants could be released from jail. Many more fighters may return from their mountain hideouts in Iraq. But first, the group must disarm under the watchful eye of Turkish security and intelligence officials.
6: The US chipmaker NVIDIA has announced a deal with leading asset management firms to raise $500 billion of investment to finance the building of artificial intelligence computing infrastructure. Samira Hussein has this report.
9: The amount of money being spent on data centers and other AI infrastructure is almost unprecedented. The world's leading financiers have been eager to get involved. Now, some of the biggest asset management firms, including BlackRock, Blackstone, and KKR, have agreed to help the chipmaker NVIDIA raise $500 billion for its plans to build more of the enormous computing power that artificial intelligence requires.
6: The head of the Zaporizhia region in southern Ukraine says a massive Russian bombardment of the local capital has left 5 people dead and 20 others injured. Ivan Fedorov said industrial facilities, infrastructure and non-residential buildings were hit in the attack, which used missiles and guided bombs. BBC News. Donald Trump says he wants to pay Iran to pay reparations for the killing of American soldiers as his war shows few signs of resolution. The US president was responding to an Iranian list of conditions for the US to meet before the Strait of Hormuz is reopened. Hungary's parliament meets today to elect a new head of state after the removal of the previous president, who was close to the defeated nationalist government of Viktor Orbán. András Bolko, a 73-year-old former judge, is the only candidate. More details from Nick Thorpe.
10: A respected jurist, Mr. Bolko was the Hungarian judge at the European Court of Human Rights for 17 years, before becoming head of the Supreme Court. Viktor Orbán's Fidesz government removed him in 2011 because he opposed their attempts to shape state institutions to reinforce their own power. His task as president now will be to oversee the rebuilding of a democratic state and convince the new government not to abuse its power.
6: Libya's National Oil Corporation says firefighters are trying to contain a blaze at a large petrol tank west of the capital, Tripoli, which officials said was targeted by unknown attackers. The tank, which has completely collapsed, contained more than 3,300 tons of gasoline. The company said a drone had fallen in the area afterwards in the third such incident in 2 days. And Donald Trump says FIFA would be making a terrible mistake if it replaced its embattled president. There have been growing calls for Gianni Infantino to step down after his now aborted attempt to privatise major football competitions such as the World Cup. Mr. Trump said the tournament would never be as successful as under Mr. Infantino. That's the latest BBC News.
4: Thank you very much indeed for that bulletin. Hello, you're with Newsday from the BBC World Service, live from Nairobi with Catherine Buerhanger, and from London with me, Rob Young. Thank you for joining us today.
5: Yes, coming up this half hour, we've got stories for you from Colombia, Canada and the United States.
4: Isaac Fannin will be here with your sport as the head of referees for UEFA says that some VAR reviews are not connected with football. He has this rather wonderful line, it's football, not PlayStation.
5: Yes, what do you make of that story? We'll welcome your messages on that or anything else you hear on the programme. Our text and WhatsApp number is +44 77 86 20 50 85. Let's start with our top story. More than 130 people have been killed in Colombia after a powerful 7.4 magnitude earthquake. The Colombian government has since declared a national emergency. The quake struck in the west of the country at around 7:40 on Monday morning. Many people are still trapped under collapsed buildings. Reports suggest some of the worst affected cities include Pereira, Cali and Manizales. Tremors were felt in neighbouring Venezuela, where more than 6,000 people were killed by two devastating earthquakes less than 2 months ago. Our correspondent Shaima Khalil has more.
11: An ordinary day, shattered in seconds. There was nowhere steady to stand. In Manizales, people clung to whatever they could. Buildings gave way as a magnitude 7.4 earthquake tore through the morning rush hour. Residents ran for safety, stumbling as the streets shifted beneath their feet. At this hospital in Cali, people scattered between ambulances as part of the building's facade collapsed. Among those caught in the chaos was Dan Cutler. He'd just spent one night in Cali when the earthquake struck.
12: It almost felt like an out-of-body experience of just being like, get out, suddenly realizing that there actually is, could be in genuine danger, which seemed like a switch flipped. Terrifying. It was just very, very scary.
11: As fear spread, Cali's mayor sought to reassure residents.
13: At the moment, we have at least 20 collapsed structures in Cali with people trapped. I've requested support from the mayor of Bogota and the mayor of Medellin with rescue workers. Additionally, we're at the forefront of this emergency with all of Cali's relief agencies. I ask citizens to remain calm.
11: This was the city of Pereira. The full extent of the destruction is only beginning to emerge. The earthquake's epicenter was near the small community of San José del Palmar, in the western region of Chocó, but its force was felt across Colombia and beyond its borders. For the country's president, sworn in only on Friday, this is the first major crisis of his new administration.
14: I have ordered the suspension of my entire schedule in the nation's capital so that I can focus on the natural disaster that is currently ravaging our long-suffering Colombian people.
11: Those who escaped have been warned to remain outside and away from buildings that may no longer be safe. The search for survivors continues, with hope that more could be found and fears the ground could move again.
15: The BBC's Shaima Khalil reporting there.
4: Well, the 7.4 magnitude earthquake is the strongest to hit Colombia in more than a decade, according to the country's geological service. I've been speaking to somebody who experienced the quake. Isabel Tomeo, who's in her 20s, lives in Cali and has been telling me about the impact in her city.
16: I was getting prepared to go to my job and my mom started saying earthquake, but you know, the earthquake we have in Cali are usually very soft. We barely feel the earthquake, so I didn't get so worried at the time. But then I listened to the alarm of the earthquake of my cell phone, and I just remembered what happened in Venezuela. And I remember that a lot of people were saying that the alarm gave them like some seconds to leave their houses. So I just took my dog and left my house with my mom. But when we were trying to get out of the door, my mom tried to put the key on the door, but you know, the earthquake was so strong and we were moving so strong that my mother was not being capable of opening the door, but finally she made it. And then we went to the yard and, you know, there were a lot of people walking. There were some people screaming because it felt really, really strong. And it was for a long time. I'm not so sure how many minutes, maybe two. I'm not so sure, but it was very, very awful. And there were a lot of dust in the air.
4: And when you were outside, what was happening to the buildings around you? Did any of them collapse?
16: Around my neighborhood's block, no. But I started to walk around my neighborhood and there was a residential complex that's called Biodose, and a lot of houses in there collapsed. And there were a lot of people outside Biodose, you know, crying. Some were trying to call their relatives. And then I walked more and there was a bakery that was very famous. It was totally collapsed and everybody was telling me that some customers were there when it collapsed. So, you know, there were a lot of people trapped in there. And two buildings next to my house, a woman threw herself out of the window, out of third floor. And, you know, there was like a lot of blood in there, but, you know, an ambulance came for her. It was pretty dramatic. And, you know, we didn't have energy. So there were no like traffic lights. Some buildings in Cali totally collapsed. And they're looking for survivors under the collapsed buildings.
4: The authorities are there. Are they? Rescuers are there going through the rubble.
16: Yeah, something that's really good is that the local authorities and the community are working really hard in order to get supplies. So there have been like a lot of coordination with all of these groups, and they're still trying to get survivors. And there was a school that collapsed, and it has a lot of children in there still. So it's a pretty difficult time for us.
17: It certainly sounds it. So the school, this is near you, is it in Cali?
16: This is in Cali, yes, everything I'm telling you.
17: How many children do they think are trapped in the school?
16: Maybe more than 50 children, but I'm not so sure.
17: What kind of school is it, so we could understand maybe the ages of the children?
16: Usually the schools have from 6 years old to 16 years old.
17: And the earthquake struck at about 20 to 8 in the morning, and so would lots of children usually be in school at that early time?
16: Yes, in Colombia, we start school really early, maybe around 7 a.m. or 6 a.m.
17: And so you said the authorities are asking for volunteers. Is that because there just aren't enough formal rescue personnel there? Or are there not really any rescue personnel at all in the area?
16: I think it's because the community is so involved in trying to help people that everybody's trying to do what they can.
17: It must be a very upsetting and worrying time, given that there is the possibility of aftershocks. Have you gone back to your home? What are your neighbors, what are your friends doing?
16: In my neighborhood's block, there were not a lot of problems with the buildings, so the people could be around there. But in general, people were outside. My aunt is around 80 years old, and she told me that she never felt an earthquake as strong as this one.
4: That was Isabel Tomei there, who's a woman in her 20s, an economist with the local business organisation, talking to us about the situation there in her city of Cali. You've been sending us some messages in on this. And Mohammed Bauer, listening in Freetown in Sierra Leone, says, "May those who lost their lives in the earthquake in Western Colombia rest in peace. I express my condolences to their families."
15: Yes, Mohammed Connor, who's in New Hampshire in the United States, says the devastating earthquake that struck Colombia and neighbouring countries is a difficult time for the nation of Colombia, and the international community must stand shoulder to shoulder to support the people of Colombia. Continue to send us your thoughts. Our text and WhatsApp number is +44 77 86 20 50 85. You're listening to Newsday with Rob in London and Catherine in Nairobi. A reminder of our main stories this morning. Colombia's president has declared a state of emergency as rescuers search for survivors of a massive earthquake that's known to have killed more than 130 people. Turkey's parliament has approved a law aimed at ending more than four decades of conflict with the Kurdish militant group, the PKK. The US chipmaker Nvidia says it's teaming up with major asset management firms to raise $500 billion to fund AI data centres. We'll have more on that story with our business presenter, Maura Fogarty, in a couple of minutes' time.
4: But before we get to that, Isaac Fannin is here with your sport news.
18: Yes, so Donald Trump, the US president, says FIFA would be making a terrible mistake if it replaced its embattled president. There have been growing calls for Gianni Infantino to step down after his now aborted attempt to privatise major football competitions such as the World Cup. Mr. Trump said the tournament would never be as successful as under Mr. Infantino. The head of FIFA has long courted the US president, including by awarding him a so-called Peace Prize. An investment firm run by the brother of Mr. Trump's son-in-law was involved in Infantino's privatisation plans. Tottenham defender Mickey van der Ven says it's clear the direction the club wants to go in after signing a new long-term deal with Spurs. The Netherlands international joined from Wolfsburg in 2023, originally on a six-year agreement until 2029. Vic van der Ven has 96 appearances in all competitions for Spurs and won 24 caps for the Netherlands, who he represented at the World Cup this summer. In transfer news, Liverpool have signed Uruguay centre-back Ronald Araujo on a season-long loan from Barcelona. The deal for the 27-year-old, who can also play at right-back, includes the option to buy. Elsewhere, Aston Villa are in talks to buy move over Bayern Munich midfielder João Paulinho. The 31-year-old Portugal international spent last season on loan at Spurs. A consortium, including billionaire Amazon founder Jeff Bezos, has advanced in talks to buy about a 30% stake in Liverpool. The group is led by British Indian millionaire businessman Amit Bhatia, and also includes Facebook co-founder Eduardo Saverin, known as Fenway Sport Group, confirmed last month that the group had expressed interest in making a strategic minor investment in Liverpool. Meanwhile, Saudi Arabia's government official Turki Alsheikh has abandoned his proposals to take over the championship side Derby County. You might recognise that name. Alsheikh has put on a lot of big boxing bouts over the last few years. The deal did look set to go ahead, having been sanctioned by the English Football League and the independent football regulator, but Alsheikh suggested the time it took for the deal to be ratified meant that he had to withdraw. And I've got a little athletics news for you, because an American middle distance runner, Jonah Koch, has been banned from the sport for 3 years for blood doping. The 29-year-old, who was born in Kenya but started representing the US in June 2021, accepted the ban after US anti-doping said that they had identified highly atypical blood values in his athlete biological passport. Last year, he won the 1500-meter title at the US Outdoor Championship, beating Olympic gold medalist Cole Hocker. That title, Rob, has been stripped.
17: All right, Isaac, thank you very much. You mentioned FIFA earlier on. We're going to be talking about those three global confederations that have not quite called for Gianni Infantino to go, but have hinted that they quite like him too. I'll be talking to a former senior FIFA official a bit later on.
15: Well, let's now look at that deal between chipmaker Nvidia and asset management firms to raise $500 billion of investment. It will be used to build artificial intelligence data centres. Maura Fogarty joins us now. And Maura, tell us more about how Nvidia is raising this money for AI data centres.
19: So it's agreements that it has struck with a host of big, very big Wall Street names. These are both investment banks as well as what we call asset management firms. So firms that manage large pools of money that are invested around the world, both in stock markets and also in sort of other types of assets. Some of these big names include BlackRock, Blackstone, KKR, Goldman Sachs. But what's interesting is that the actual details of these different agreements hasn't been disclosed. We do know, though, that what they're doing is they're making money available to help NVIDIA build out its own kind of AI infrastructure, but also, and this is the interesting part, making money available, financing available to NVIDIA's customers to allow them to build these AI data centers, which Jensen Huang, the CEO of NVIDIA, is calling the new factories of the world, the AI factories, I should say.
15: Well, the numbers are a bit mind-boggling. Is this much money needed to build the AI infrastructure?
19: That is such a good question, because the huge investments we've seen in the AI boom so far has also been partly responsible for the rally that we've seen in stocks related to the AI boom, NVIDIA being one of the biggest beneficiaries. Now, look, they say that this deal gives them about $500 billion. That's $500 billion. But they're not alone. There have been other companies that have raised money through Wall Street as well. So Anthropic, for example, entered a deal recently with an Australian asset management company, as well as a sovereign wealth fund of Singapore, GIC, for its own investments in AI infrastructure. BlackRock also struck a deal with Meta to help fund its data center in Texas. So we're seeing lots of these types of deals being made. But NVIDIA has been, I would say, probably the most aggressive is the wrong word, assertive maybe, or at the forefront of finding the financing, the money needed. And that's got people wondering about this idea of circular financing, whereby NVIDIA supplies the chips to these data centers. And now it's helping its customers get financing to build the data centers, to which it sells chips to. So there are some questions about, you know, how much of this is actually going to be sustainable, and if we actually need all this computing power, which in the tech sector they call compute, if we need all this computing power, in the age of AI.
15: Maura, thank you. Some interesting questions there. That's our business presenter, Maura Fogarty.
17: We're going to head to Canada now, where more than 100 wildfires are burning across British Columbia, including in the Okanagan wine region. The rapidly spreading Bald Range fire has forced more than 20,000 people to flee Summerland. We're going to speak now to Ron Kubek, who's the owner and chief executive of the Lightning Rock Winery in Summerland in British Columbia, which has had to close at the moment due to this fire. Hi, Ron. Thanks very much for talking to us. How far away from you is the fire?
20: The fire has moved now. It's heading south. And so where we're seeing the fire embers up on Conkle Mountain is about 3.1 kilometers from one of our vineyards where we have staff housing and my winemaker and other staff. And from the main winery as a crow flies, about 4.5 to 5 kilometers. All of Summerland has been evacuated, 13,000 people plus another 7,000 in the surrounding area have all had to be evacuated and shut down. And, you know, it's unfortunate. We've had friends and clients and wine club members that have lost their houses, lost their businesses. Unfortunately, there was one fatality as well.
17: When you say that your staff are hosing, what do you mean by that? What are they doing?
20: Well, we have foreign staff. I've got two Czech interns and a gentleman from Mexico that we have. We have some locals that we have in housing that we put on our property. And so on Friday night, it was trying to figure out where to find people and move people. Summerland is a very large agricultural community. And so we have many foreign workers that are housed on site in housing that, you know, farmers like myself provide. And so the big thing was making sure they got out safely, making sure that my other full-time employees got out safely, and then finally evacuating at about 3 a.m. Friday night.
17: And so you said that some local buildings have been destroyed by the fire. What has to happen for your winery to survive this?
20: When I built the winery and when we re-roofed the house and did all of the things that we did on some of the properties, we put metal roofs on some of the other ones. You know, Friday night, as I'm getting nervous about everything and watering the roof with a fire hose, I'm texting my roofing installer and asking, what shakes do I have on the roof? And, you know, he's like, Ron, we put on fire rated shakes. And we talked about that. And, you know, we're lucky that all our staff is safe. And, you know, for my wife, Tracy, and I, we know that, you know, things can be replaced. We're very lucky. We've been fortunate in terms of business. So, you know, we have insurance, but there's a lot of other people that are not in the same sort of boat. And, you know, I talked to my heating and ventilation supplier tonight, and he sent me some pictures. And, you know, he sent me a picture, and then, you know, 10 minutes later, the house is gone completely, including, you know, he had a Ford F-150 out front, and all that's left is the car door, and the house is right down to the foundation. And other businesses from What the Fungus and Garnet Valley Ranch Winery and other places are completely gone. And it's not only that, it's, you know, one of my other neighbors is 165 acres that he farms in the community. Normally at this time of the year, he's harvesting peaches, usually around 500 bins of peaches, which represents about 200,000 pounds. He got about 95 bins done. So that means that he's got about 162,000 pounds of peaches worth around $325,000 are going to simply rot on the trees, because right now is harvest time and they're just rotting on the trees. And that's just one farm here in Summerland.
17: Are wildfires in summer a regular occurrence? Clearly not on this scale, but do they happen from time to time?
20: The Okanagan happens a lot more. And, you know, there's a couple reasons for that is, but a lot of it is due to the cutbacks by the provincial government. They keep cutting back on forest fire mitigation results. And, you know, reading the latest report is it was $200,000 per community, which is nothing. And, you know, the problem on this fire is Friday night at 6:30, when my wife and I had gone out for dinner with, you know, my son was in town with his girlfriend. At 6:30, the fire was 50 hectares. At 8 o'clock when we came out, it was 1,000 hectares. And at 9:30, it was 5,000 hectares. And then at 2 a.m., the evacuation alarm went out. And I didn't even know that Summerland had sirens, but between the, you know, the text alert on your phone and then the sirens. And so we made the decision to leave at that time. But the forest fires are getting more and more simply because I really like to think that it's a lot of mismanagement in the fire in the forest areas. The province and that have been putting glyphosate on the forests to get rid of non-valuable trees, to get rid of some of the deciduous trees. And so what that means is that it leaves other trees there that are going to burn a lot quicker.
17: All right. Well, look, thanks so much for talking to us, Ron. I really appreciate it. And best of luck in the hours and days ahead to you, your family and your neighbours. That was Ron Kubek there, who's the owner and chief executive of a winery, the Lightning Rock Winery in Summerland in British Columbia. You're with Newsday on the BBC World Service.
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17: Hello, you're with Newsday from the BBC World Service with Rob Young in London and Catherine Bierahanga in Nairobi. More than 130 people have been killed in a powerful earthquake that struck western Colombia on Monday. Many more are missing. We're going to hear from the mayor of Cali, one of the worst affected cities. And we'll also look ahead to Zambia's election, with rising costs and energy crisis and unemployment the main issues on voters' minds. First, a summary of the news.
6: BBC News with Roisin Hasty. More than 130 people are now known to have been killed in a powerful earthquake which struck western Colombia on Monday. Hundreds of others have been injured and many more are missing. Rescuers in hard-hit cities, including Cali and Pereira, are racing to reach those trapped under buildings brought down by the quake. Turkey's parliament has voted to finalise a peace process with the Kurdish militant group, the PKK, which will see many former fighters shielded from prosecution. The legislation could see hundreds of Kurdish politicians and militants freed from jail if the group disarms. The US chipmaker Nvidia has announced a deal with leading asset management firms to raise $500 billion of investment. It'll be used to build artificial intelligence data centres. The head of Ukraine's Zaporizhia region says a massive Russian bombardment of the local capital has left five people dead. Ivan Fedorov said industrial facilities were hit. In Voronezh, in Russia, there have been reports of a fire at a logistics centre of the online retailer Wildberries. Hungary's parliament meets today to elect a new head of state after the removal of the previous president, who was close to the defeated nationalist government of Viktor Orbán. Andras Baca, a 73-year-old former judge, is the only candidate. Libya's National Oil Corporation says firefighters are trying to contain a blaze at a large petrol tank west of the capital, Tripoli. Officials say it was targeted by unknown attackers. A new figure show England is on track to become one of the first countries to eliminate hepatitis C, a dangerous virus that attacks the liver. The World Health Organization's target of treating 80% of known cases has already been met. BBC News.
17: Thank you, Roisin, for that summary of the news. Hello, you're with Newsday from the BBC World Service, live from Nairobi with Catherine Bierahanga, and from London with me, Rob Young. Coming up over the next half an hour, we've got stories for you from Colombia, from Zambia and from Malawi. Isaac Fannin will also be here with your sport news.
4: Donald Trump has said that FIFA would be making what he called a terrible mistake if it replaced its embattled president Gianni Infantino after that plan to sell off a stake in the World Cup. But we're going to bring you an interview with a former FIFA insider on that. Of course, we'd love to hear your thoughts. Do get in touch by text or WhatsApp, plus 44 77 86 20 50 85. Well, let's return to our main story. The 7.4 magnitude earthquake in western Colombia, which has claimed the lives of more than 130 people. The Colombian government has declared a state of emergency, with international support already having been offered by the likes of the UK, Mexico and the European Union. Reports suggest that some of the worst affected cities include Pereira, Cali and Manizales. Well, the earthquake comes less than 2 months after twin earthquakes devastated parts of neighbouring Venezuela, killing more than 6,000 people. Several hours after the quake struck, my colleague Tim France spoke to the mayor of Cali, Alejandro Eda, a Colombian city which is about 200 kilometres from the epicentre. And he began by describing what the tremors were like for him.
7: I did feel it. I was actually just arriving at a radio show for an interview, and we were on the air. And as soon as the quake struck, well, it felt like a very small tremor, which lasted quite a while, and it kept on picking up speed. So it was actually quite a shake.
1: And, I mean, did you know immediately what it was and what you and those around you were expected to do?
7: I mean, I knew what it was. It was obviously a strong tremor. We were in a pretty modern building, so you know, I didn't actually feel unsafe at any point. But it was difficult to gauge what the effect had actually been on Cali. But unfortunately, it felt very hard around the city. We've had actually 32 confirmed building collapses. We have people trapped in these buildings. We've managed to rescue 38 people thus far. And unfortunately, we do have some fatal victims from this quake.
1: Right. As I speak to you now, can you tell me what the number of confirmed casualties is in Cali?
7: Unfortunately, no, not yet, because we're still in the evaluation phase, but also we're still very much focused on the search and rescue phase. We're still searching around the city. It's a very large city, and it was a very strong quake, but the city held up quite well. That kind of makes it a little bit harder to find the victims and the collapsed buildings, because it's kind of like finding needles in a haystack right now.
1: And I mean, I presume some of these buildings at the very least are multi-story, which will make the search all the more difficult.
7: Some of them are multi-storied, unfortunately, and these first 48 hours are key to getting people out, to getting people to safety. We're tending to this emergency primarily with our own firefighters and our own search and rescue teams. We have a USAR search and rescue team here in Cali, and we're waiting for more teams to arrive from other major cities in Colombia.
1: And it's obviously something that you and you know, your municipality prepare for, but one never quite knows sort of the scale and the challenges and just how far you think you are able to meet the need right now. I mean, do you have enough fire and rescue crew and enough lifting equipment to do the job, or are you simply going to have to wait until you can get help from elsewhere?
7: Our fire and rescue crews are working. We're working alongside the Colombian Red Cross, the Colombian Army, and also the Civil Defense Force, which is a volunteer, emergency response team. But we are still waiting for additional search and rescue teams from the rest of Colombia. Our teams are very well trained. We actually sent our search and rescue team, we just sent it to Venezuela. So they have very recent experience in these types of events. I remember when we sent our firefighters to Venezuela, I spoke about it with the fire chief and I said, you know, this would be good training for our guys. I hope we don't have to use them. Mm. And look at this, you know, just a few weeks later, here we are.
1: Obviously, Western Colombia is a very tectonically active region. So I guess people in the city may well have been expecting this, but can you just tell me how the city is functioning beyond those collapsed buildings? Are things sort of still working? Are people behaving reasonably as far as you're aware?
7: The city is functioning relatively well given the circumstances. Obviously, we're tending to the emergency. This isn't like a mass collapse of buildings everywhere around the city. We have 32 confirmed building collapses. We have many other buildings that were affected structurally, apparently, but now we have to go in and do that evaluation as well to see how many people need to be relocated, at least temporarily.
1: You're sounding, you know, very much as if you've got everything under control. Is there anything that you're asking for at this stage from the outside world? Is there anything that would be helpful? Or do you think that given the scale of what you think you're confronting right now, this is something that Cali and Colombia can handle?
7: This is something that Cali and Colombia can handle. Obviously, outside help will always be welcome. We know that we have search and rescue teams coming from Panama and from the U.S. as well, and those are all will always be welcome. As you know, the first 48 hours are critical for getting survivors out. So right now, our focus is on that. Like I said, fortunately, it's concentrated so far in about 32 buildings, but we're still in the evaluation phase.
17: That was Alejandro Eder there, the mayor of the city of Cali, speaking to my colleague Tim Franks.
15: Now, about 8 million voters have registered ahead of Zambia's presidential and parliamentary elections. Following a painful debt restructuring process and a series of promised economic reforms, many Zambians are still asking whether the benefits are reaching ordinary households. Rising living costs, an energy crisis and unemployment with limited job creation remain major concerns on the campaign trail, even as the government points to progress in stabilising the economy. The BBC's Dingdaba John Abuyoya reports.
2: Calm and stable. Zambia's capital, Lusaka, is certainly not a quiet city. On August 13, Zambians vote to renew the parliament and their president. The incumbent leader, Hakainde Hichilema, is bidding for a second term. But in recent weeks, a new challenger has gained momentum in the polls. Brian Munduwile, a former minister and ally of the previous president, the late Edgar Lungu, has gained popularity. Many thought this upcoming vote would give Hichilema a fairly easy win. In the last elections, 5 years ago, he received a solid mandate, and recently, one of his main challengers, former President Lungu, died. But many things have changed in Zambia over the past 5 years. The rising cost of living and an energy crisis which only recently started to improve are top issues among voters. The government boasts among its biggest achievements the introduction of free primary and secondary education, the hiring of thousands of new teachers and health workers, and the successful restructuring of the country's high debt. Here is President Hichilema.

0: to go changing.
1: Meanwhile, the opposition are campaigning hard. In a country with more than 80% of people under the age of 30, Mr. Mondiwele says his party is targeting the youth.
2: We are moving the women and the youth from the margins to the center of policy and economic transformation. We believe the youths have solutions to most of their challenges. So we are positioning ourselves, I'm positioning myself as president, as big brother to the youths.
1: But some older voters, like this woman from Lusaka, distrust Mondiwele's party because it has links to old political parties who in the past faced corruption accusations.
3: I wouldn't love to see them come back in the first place because we gave them chance to rule the country and we saw what they did.
1: Voters will choose among 14 presidential candidates. Of them, only one is a woman, Given Katuta, a two-time member of parliament from northern Zambia. Observers say the previous elections were fair, but some experts are now concerned about the impartiality of some members of the electoral commission tasked with overseeing the vote. Linda Kasonde is former president of the Law Association of Zambia.
4: In terms of the constitution of the Electoral Commission itself, a number of the members of the commission are actually politically aligned to the incumbent UPND party and are not seen to be independent. And so we're yet to see how they will manage the actual election.
1: This election will test whether the changes over the past 5 years have been enough for Zambians or if they like to see a different direction.
5: And that was the BBC's Dingi Ndaba, Jonah Buyoya, reporting on Zambia's elections, which are due to take place on Thursday.
6: Now, one story that's doing very well online, certainly trending a lot on social media, is this story emerging from the United States. So it's reporting from the New York Times and the Washington Post, saying that Donald Trump was secretly moved as part of an elaborate ruse in response to a credible security threat following last month's NATO summit in Turkey. There are video pictures that show President Trump aboard Air Force One and waving to reporters. But this, it turns out, was in fact a decoy, because according to these US media reports, President Trump was then moved to what's been called a catering cart, in reality a bit of a lorry, and then transported from Air Force One to a military jet, yet reporters were still told he was aboard Air Force One. The operation came after what American officials uncovered what they believed to be a credible threat from Iran. Here's a former US Secret Service agent Robert McDonald giving his assessment to the BBC's Steve Lai.
7: I think we're going to continue to find more about this threat. You know, that's been the missing piece of the puzzle here since this flight took place a couple of weeks ago. You know, the focus became potentially the inadequacies of the new Air Force One, but obviously the shell game that was instituted here, at least that's what we call it, was obviously based upon some credible information, and the Secret Service and the military office in the White House decided that they needed to come up with a ruse type of plan to make sure that the president was safe in this instance.
8: Yeah, has something like this happened before?
7: It's two that come to mind. In 2000, President Clinton, as he left India on his way to Pakistan, flew on a separate plane, and actually his detail leader had similar looks as he did, and he was used as a dummy president, and two motorcades were utilized for various movements to trip up a potential plot. And another time was 2004. President Bush went to Afghanistan for Thanksgiving. I was in the protective operations office at the Secret Service and found out about that plane movement while watching television in my home getting ready to have our Thanksgiving Day dinner. The secret was kept to only about five people, and President Bush was taken out of his home in Texas in a van, and they did take the press pool with them at that time, but kept them under lock and key by taking their cell phones so that no leaked information would get out and hopefully and unfortunately would not spoil the whole operation. Well, I think the story that's going to come out of this now is what actions were taken to allow for safety of the other two Air Force planes, which were moving ahead from the summit to England. So there's going to be more to this story, and I'm sure the press over here in the States is going to keep digging to see what they can find.
6: Robert McDonald there, former U.S.

0: secret service agent, very secret service, from what he was telling us there, that even people inside the organisation don't know about some of the ruses, as he called them, that are employed to try to keep the American president safe.
1: Well, meanwhile, President Trump has inserted himself into the row surrounding football boss Gianni Infantino, saying that it would be a terrible mistake for FIFA to replace him. Football confederations representing more than half the members of FIFA have issued a blistering statement on the conduct of Mr. Infantino, the president of the sport's governing body. Asia's Football Federation has joined the governing bodies of Europe, North and Central America and the Caribbean in accusing Mr. Infantino of deception and placing himself above football. Opposition to the FIFA boss has gained momentum since he published a plan last month to sell stakes in the World Cup to private investors.
0: Well, one man who's got intimate knowledge of the inner workings of FIFA is Miguel Maduro, who's a Portuguese politician. He was hired in 2016 to boost FIFA's image following several corruption scandals, but he left his post unexpectedly less than a year later. Well, I've been speaking to him and I see why the letter from the three confederations did not contain an explicit call for Gianni Infantino to resign.
2: Because I think they don't know at the moment that they have the numbers to force him to resign or even to challenge his leadership in the election that is foreseen for March. The reason is because these confederations do not necessarily represent all the football associations. And who votes in congresses and who votes for the leadership is the football associations. If the leaders of these three confederations indeed were able to gather the vote of all the football associations that are part of those three confederations, that would be enough to bring down Infantino. Some of the football associations of these confederations have indeed already confirmed that they continue to support Infantino. So we may end up with a sort of compromise, but with Infantino staying in power. It's a significant challenge, but it's far from clear that he's leaving. More importantly, however, and in my view, a cause of greater concern, this seems increasingly to have become a fight for control over FIFA instead of a fight to reform. Appeals to reforms are absent from the statement, and they focus mostly on a failure of judgment of the leadership, and that means Infantino.
0: At the moment, then, you're saying it looks as if Gianni Infantino does have majority support, and so not only would remain at FIFA, but would win the next election.
2: I cannot say that for sure. I don't know the numbers. I don't know the there's the positions of a lot of football associations that is still not known at the moment. So I think there's a lot of uncertainty going on.
0: What do you make of this idea that there could be, in effect, a rival to the World Cup, that some confederations could split away and set up their own tournament?
2: I think it's a very difficult possibility to set up. I mean, FIFA works as a monopoly in this kind of competition. It's very difficult where there is a monopoly without any form of external intervention for that monopoly to be brought down or break down. And as I said, it's far from clear that the leaders of these three confederations actually have the support of all the football associations. So I don't think that they have the numbers at the moment to successfully leave FIFA and start a new competition. And I think they will not take the risk of doing that.
0: You talked before about the need for there to be reform within global football, not just a change at the top. If there isn't reform and you just replace Gianni Infantino with somebody else, does that change some of the problems we've seen?
2: No, I think that in the initial years, you will see the same that we saw in Infantino's initial years. That is an appearance of a different form of governance, while at the same time, in a less visible way, the same problems of hyper-commercialization and undermining independent review and accountability continue to exist, because these problems have been there for many years, and these problems will not go away simply with a new leader, unless this leader is someone that has the support to undertake a very serious and deep reform of the organization. I think that is very hard to happen from within. And I think actually the statement of these three confederations of UEFA, CONCACAF and AFC confirms that, because it's a statement that focuses mostly on the need to replace the leader. There are three reforms that, in my view, are crucial. The first one is a clear separation from the regulatory function and the commercial activity of FIFA. The second one is to broaden its scope of representation beyond simply football associations, to include fans, athletes, to increase the representation of women, for example, of clubs too. And finally, to introduce genuine mechanisms of checks and balances with independent committees or outside instruments of review of the decisions of these organizations.
0: Now, you were dismissed by FIFA, weren't you, back in 2017 from your role as chairman of the Independence Governance and Review Committee. I suppose critics of you within FIFA would say this is all sour grapes.
2: Absolutely, they can say that. And I can point to the fact that during the 10 months I was in office, my committee behaved independently, and we apply the rules, I think, for the first time in a very equal manner to everybody. And in my view, it was the way we took those decisions. And as I had the opportunity to state together with my colleagues that we actually fulfilled our duty, that ultimately led to our departure.
0: There we go. That was Miguel Maduro there, a former head of one of the committees at FIFA, explaining why he believes it is not just time for a change at the top of FIFA, but a wholesale change of the structure of football's governing body.
1: Isaac Fannin, our business sports presenter, sorry, Isaac, joins us now. Hi, Isaac.
3: I wish I was a business presenter.
0: You should have seen how wide his
3: eyes. I know, I was genuinely like,
4: excited,
3: yeah. Good grief, I'm in trouble. Malawi have emerged as one of the surprise stories of this year's Women's Africa Cup of Nations, ranked 153rd in the world. They came from behind to beat Ghana 2-1 in the quarterfinals. The victory has taken Malawi into the Women's Africa Cup of Nations semi-final, where they will play Algeria on Wednesday, and they have also secured their place at the 2027 Women's World Cup in Brazil. A remarkable achievement for a team making its debut at WAFCON. So what is behind Malawi's rise? We're joined by Makwele Kalinde, the Communications and Marketing Officer at the Super League of Malawi. Good morning to you. Malawi have gone from outsiders for WAFCON to semi-finalists and World Cup qualifiers. How has this happened?
5: It's actually a beautiful story for the debutants of the tournament to actually cruise into the semi-final. That has also taken us to our maiden participation of the FIFA Women's World Cup. It's a story of determination, resilient, as well as passion from the girls, because our women's game is just developing in terms of professionalizing it, having a proper national league, as well as deliberate preparations ahead of the tournament. Upon qualification of the women's WAFCON, the Football Association of Malawi had deliberate measures that were put in place. As you know, that football, you need to prepare with the teams that you're actually going to face in a competition. So ahead of the WAFCON, the team has had to participate in 10 friendlies, including the inaugural FIFA series. Mm-hmm. So to me, that has played a huge part in terms of the technical assessment of the players, the tactical adaptability of such teams that they were yet to face, because the only competition that the team had been participating over the years had been the COSAFA. Mm. Lucky enough, we managed to win it for the very first time, should be in 2023. So that motivation of winning the COSAFA for the very first time, not only as a nation, women's football, but as a nation a whole, including men's football. So I think our national women's team are slowly turning into the trailblazers of our game in the country.
3: Yeah, I mean, it's interesting you say that they're trailblazers. Would you put this as the greatest achievement Malawi has had, you know, men or women's in football?
5: Yes, it's an achievement that will cut across the game generally, both men's football, because we are yet to reach the final stage of the World Cup. So the women's team has done that through their hard-fought victory against Ghana. They were the underdogs. They were not only the debutants, but when you're looking at the teams that were at the WAFCON, they were the least ranked team among all the nations that were there. So that alone sets the tone for the game. And it's coincidentally that the men's team will have to be participating in AFCON come September qualifiers, So I think they are also under pressure to say we should also do and replicate what the women's team has done. But it's not an overnight thing that has happened. Like I said, we have to give credit to the girls for their resilience, fighting the cultural beliefs of parents, trying to believe in their girls to play football as a profession, and now gaining the corporate trust to be able to invest the game. We haven't invested much as we have done with men's football. So achieving such strides under those minimal resources is something that will go a long way and also open great doors. I'm believing that this will set as a testament and trust that the corporate world can come in and invest in the game. Like I said, we have just only a national league just last year, our inaugural women's league, from just playing the regional leagues, now getting into National Bank, one of the commercial entities in our nation, investing into the National League. So with these strides coming just in their year of investment, I believe it's also a motivation for them. They would want to be associated with the success stories that will be coming out of the women's team.
3: Makwele, really, really interesting hearing your insights there. That's Makwele Kaliande, the Communications and Marketing Officer at the Super League of Malawi. It's a really, really extraordinary achievement by the Malawi women's team to get to the semi-finals of the Women's Africa Cup of Nations. They play Algeria. It will be a good match.
0: I'm sure it will. One of our listeners in America has been in touch to say the Malawi story is becoming like the tale of Cape Verde during the World Cup.
3: Really is, yeah. It's a great comparison, yeah. If they can get past Algeria, the fairy tale could continue. Imagine if they can lift the Women's Africa Cup of Nations on their first attempt. Easy, easy work, someone called
0: there. Isaac, thank you very much indeed. You're with Newsday on the BBC World Service with Rob in London, Catherine in Nairobi. Plenty more to come in the next hour of the programme, so do stay with us if you can.

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1: 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It's WNYC. Mostly cloudy skies for the overnight, a chance of some overnight rain and lows in the mid-70s. Mostly sunny conditions for today and humid, highs of around 90. And partly sunny tomorrow, a slight chance of some morning rain and highs in the upper 80s.
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3: Hello and welcome to Newsday on the BBC World Service with Rob Young in London and Catherine Biarahanga in Nairobi.
4: At least 130 people have been killed after the most powerful earthquake to hit Colombia for many years. We'll be speaking to a seismologist who felt the tremors.
3: Single men in China becoming the victims of marriage scammers. Our correspondent has been looking into flash marriages, where couples meet and are married within a few days.
4: I've been speaking to the Russian band who are in Ukraine to film the video for their latest anti-war song.
5: The most important part for me is how I am received by people on the streets, streets of Kyiv, streets of Kharkov. People just hug me, just thank me. It causes goosebumps.
4: But we'll start this hour with a bulletin of the latest news.
6: BBC News with Roisin Hasty. More than 130 people are now known to have been killed in a powerful earthquake which struck Western Colombia on Monday. Hundreds of others have been injured and many more are missing. Rescuers in hard-hit cities, including Cali and Pereira, are racing to reach those trapped under buildings. Rafael Rojas reports from Miami.
7: Local authorities in the cities most affected by the earthquake are desperately calling for reinforcements as the number of dead and injured continues to rise. The country's new president, Abelardo de la Espriella, has declared a national state of emergency and announced that he would personally visit the epicenter of the disaster, the impoverished western region of Chocó. The international community has also answered the plea for help. The government of neighboring Venezuela, which had two similar earthquakes in June, said it would send aid workers. And the U.S. government has pledged $15 million to help with the rescue efforts.
6: Ukraine and Russia have continued striking targets in each other's countries overnight. Here's our Ukraine correspondent, Dan Johnson.
8: Air raid sirens sounded twice during the night in Kyiv. First, after midnight, when loud explosions could be heard on the outskirts of the city, triggering fires. Officials said Russia launched a ballistic missile attack, but levels of damage and casualty numbers are still being assessed. In Zaporizhia, the number killed rose to six after bombs and missiles hit residential buildings as well as garages and warehouses. 19 people were wounded. Both sides have stepped up attacks in recent weeks. Ukraine used long-range drones to hit another warehouse belonging to Russia's main online retailer, Wildberries.
6: Turkey's parliament has voted to finalise a peace process with the Kurdish militant group, the PKK, which will see former fighters shielded from prosecution. The landmark legislation could see hundreds of Kurdish politicians and militants freed from jail if the group disarms. The PKK's leader, Abdullah Öcalan, isn't among them for now. Hungary's parliament meets today to elect a new head of state after the removal of the previous president, who was close to the defeated nationalist government of Viktor Orbán. András Baka, a 73-year-old former judge, is the only candidate. More details from Nick Thorpe.
9: A respected jurist, Mr. Baka was the Hungarian judge at the European Court of Human Rights for 17 years. Before becoming head of the Supreme Court. Viktor Orbán's Fidesz government removed him in 2011 because he opposed their attempts to shape state institutions to reinforce their own power. His task as president now will be to oversee the rebuilding of a democratic state and convince the new government not to abuse its power.
6: World News from the BBC. Donald Trump says FIFA would be making a terrible mistake if it replaced its embattled president. There have been growing calls for Gianni Infantino to step down after his now aborted attempt to privatise major football competitions, such as the World Cup. Mr. Trump said the tournament would never be as successful as under Mr. Infantino. Libya's National Oil Corporation says firefighters are trying to contain a blaze at a large petrol tank west of the capital, Tripoli, which officials said was targeted by unknown attackers. The tank, which has completely collapsed, contained more than 3,300 tonnes of gasoline. It's the third such incident in 2 days. The attacks have highlighted continuing instability in Libya. Police in China are warning single men about the danger of matchmaking scams. Fake agencies promising flash marriages are taking advantage of the country's gender imbalance. Laura Bicker reports.
10: For centuries, couples in China have turned to traditional matchmakers in their towns and villages to find them a husband or wife. But now a new industry has sprung up where companies are offering to pair up couples who've met for less than an hour. The man pays them for their services and has to pay the woman a substantial sum of money as a customary bride price. The BBC has spoken to several victims of so-called flash marriages who've lost their life savings to fake brides eager to exploit the stark male-to-female gender imbalance in the country.
6: New figures show England is on track to become one of the first countries to eliminate hepatitis C, a dangerous virus that attacks the liver. The World Health Organization's target of treating 80% of known cases has already been met, while deaths from the virus have fallen 36% in the last decade. Hepatitis C is spread through contact with infected blood. BBC News.
4: Thank you very much indeed for that bulletin. Hello, you're with Newsday from the BBC World Service, live from Nairobi with Catherine Vieira-Hanger, and from London with me, Rob Young. Thank you for joining us today.
11: Coming up, we have the latest on the earthquake in Colombia and hear from a seismologist on its likely impact. Marriage scams in China. Our correspondent brings us a report on the single men being targeted.
4: And a Russian band is currently in Ukraine filming a music video there. I'm going to speak to one of the musicians spreading their anti-war message. Your thoughts on all of our stories welcome, of course, by text or WhatsApp. Plus 44 77 86 20 50 85.
11: Now, more than 130 people have been killed after a powerful earthquake struck western Colombia on Monday, bringing down buildings across several cities and leaving others trapped in the rubble. In the hours after the quake, we heard from Angelica in the city of Manizales, where a number of deaths have also been reported.
12: I'm at Manizales right now. The earthquake began pretty early in the morning. It began moving softly and quickly became pretty violent. I was in a hotel at the moment. It was moving quite strongly and everyone was screaming. And then as it stopped, I could look through the window and saw some like dust coming out of the neighboring buildings. Then we finally went out of the building. It was pretty affected with many cracks and bricks that had fallen off the walls.
11: Angelica in Manizales there. For more, I spoke a short while ago to Professor Herman Prieto, Associate Professor at the National University of Colombia and a geologist who has studied earthquakes for the past 25 years.
13: Colombia is a seismic country, so it's located in the intersection between three different tectonic plates. And the motion between these tectonic plates is what leads to the seismic activity in the country. In this particular case, the earthquake is associated with the subduction of the Nazca plate. By subduction, I mean the continent, the South American plate, is colliding with the Nazca plate that comes from the Pacific. And so the Nazca plate goes underneath South America. And in that going down, it accumulates a lot of stress. And in this case, releases the earthquake at about 100 kilometers depth. The large majority of earthquakes around the Earth occur in the intersection between tectonic plates, and most of them occur in the shallow part of the Earth, so the upper 50 kilometers. So this is it's not really unusual, but this type of earthquakes occur in subduction zones, and they can be as deep as 600 kilometers.
3: Your family lives in Cali, one of the areas most affected by this earthquake. How are they doing, and what are they telling you about the impact?
13: Well, it was really strong ground motions. I'm in the field with students doing geology mapping, and I'm about 700 kilometers away from the epicenter, and still we felt it over here. But in Cali, it was really strong, and some of the buildings collapsed in major cities, in Cali, in Manizales and Pereira. And in my family's home, it's a tall building. There's some cracks, and you can see a lot of damage. Luckily for them and for us, nothing major occurred for our family.
3: You know, inevitably, we're making the comparison with the earthquakes in Venezuela. In terms of what we're seeing with the earthquake in Colombia, what could we expect in the next few days? Because we saw that death toll in Venezuela rise and rise for several weeks. What could be happening in Colombia, do you think?
13: The first difference is that the Venezuelan earthquake occurred in the shallow part, so it's a shallow earthquake. This one is deep, and because it's deep, it was felt and it affected a much wider region, I think, than one would expect. But in general, after a major earthquake, we should expect aftershocks. These aftershocks tend to be of smaller magnitude, but small is still maybe a magnitude 6, could occur in the next few days. And it's important for people to be prepared. It's not an unexpected region where it happened. And the fact that it's pretty deep, it's also very common in the country. I guess the question that it's still an answer is why it had such a large ground motion over a widespread area. So there's something particular about this earthquake that we need to better understand to be better prepared for the next one. In terms of the number of people affected and injuries and deaths, unfortunately, the number could potentially rise, and the work that society and the government is doing in trying to respond as quick as possible is fundamental, because the first 72 hours are key in helping people that are in collapsed buildings.
3: How well prepared is Colombia? How well prepared has it been over the past few decades in terms of one, being prepared for an earthquake, but as you say, the response is also important?
13: Yeah, so I think Colombia has learned over the many years and many earthquakes that we have sustained in the last 30 years or 40 years. But after 1983, there was a big shock in Popayan, and the country started responding to that by creating the seismic resilient building codes, and that has been applied and has been updated frequently. So that's very positive, of course. And over those years, the seismic network in the country has improved significantly. So the monitoring information is much quicker and much better than it was 40 years ago. Unfortunately, our country has suffered lots of different natural disasters, flooding, landslides, and things like that. So we also have learned about the response after the natural disasters. And there's a government agency that's in charge of this kinds of response. And they've been around for 20 years or more. And I think we have learned a lot about it. We still have things to improve, of course, but I think the country is prepared, and I think we as a society are doing as best as we can to get a better response.
3: And that was Professor Herman Prieto from the National University of Colombia. Some of you have been writing in to us on this story. Oluche Okwori in Abuja, Nigeria says, "Our hearts and condolences are with the people of Colombia over the devastating earthquake that hit the country, praying and hoping that all people trapped under the rubble of collapsed buildings will be rescued in good time." Our text number is +44 77 86 20 50 85.
4: To China now, where the authorities are warning of a rise in marriage fraud as scammers target single men desperate to find a wife. The BBC's been to the heart of the so-called flash marriage industry, where matchmaking agencies arrange weddings in a matter of days. The industry has sprung up due to the country's stark male-to-female gender imbalance, which has seen vulnerable bachelors willing to spend thousands of dollars to find a wife. As our China correspondent Laura Bicker reports, this scam is a symptom of a wider demographic crisis facing the country.
10: This music signifies the start of what appears to be a love story. Alongside the romantic soundtrack, 37-year-old Wang Zhuang is pictured smiling and holding hands with his fiancée after handing over most of his life savings to a matchmaking agency.
14: How many women did you meet before you chose your bride?
15: I met seven. This was the eighth. I chose her. Each meeting lasts about 8 to 10 minutes. You see one person around 4 to 5 times.
14: How long after that meeting were you married?
15: About 3 or 4 days.
10: That's why they call this a flash marriage, a booming industry in China. During their wedding ceremony, the pair pledged to build a new life. He also handed her thousands of pounds as a bride price, a traditional Chinese marriage custom. It wasn't long before he realised even her age was fake. He discovered she'd been married 3 times, had 3 kids, and was deeply in debt.
15: When this happens, you feel extremely anxious. I've spent my life's savings. If I include the cost for the wedding, the total damage is close to $74,000. My whole family is turned upside down. My parents blame me. I cannot work. I cannot sleep.
10: He went back to confront the matchmaking firm, only to find the building empty. They too had disappeared with his money.
16: My name is Laura, and I'm a journalist from the UK.
10: We toured a warren of offices trying to find an agency to talk to us. One eventually agreed.
17: Of course, scam marriages affect us. We have an old saying, one speck of dirt ruins a whole pot of soup. We often attend meetings by the local police. If any company commits fraud, it will show the legal responsibilities.
16: So after our matchmaker interview, one of his colleagues was not pleased and we had to leave quite quickly. Although he says he is a legitimate business owner, that he's there to try to match as many people as possible and to ensure that his clients have some kind of background check, this is an industry where it's difficult to know, especially after just a few days, who you're marrying.
10: The agencies springing up in Guizhou are a symptom of a much bigger problem. We've come to the countryside to get an idea of the scale of the problem. China is facing a demographic crisis. Up until 10 years ago, parents were only allowed to have one child, and there was a preference for boys. That has left around 30 million men looking for a wife in this country. That's the equivalent of the entire male population of the UK remaining a bachelor. And that is becoming an issue. The party is trying to get more people to get married, trying to get more people to have children, but it's having a limited effect. Women in China can also afford to be choosy and demand a higher bride price. In China, the family line runs through the men of the household. It's seen as a family duty to get married and have children. But this scam has left Wang Zhuang with few options.
15: I don't know whether I can get married after what happened. I wasn't a good catch and I spent all my money. I won't consider getting married again.
10: Fewer marriages mean fewer children at a time when China's population is shrinking. It's a shift that's reshaping society and creating a challenge the Communist Party is struggling to overcome.
4: That was our China correspondent Laura Bicker reporting there. Catherine, I did a few years ago go to a speed dating event in Beijing. For work purposes, obviously.
3: Did you pick up
4: any tips? I was making a program. I wasn't trying to find a wife. And it is a real problem for an awful lot of men in China who many see the prospect of a wife as something that's not going to happen for them. But even finding a girlfriend is just incredibly difficult. And there was some resentment from some of the poorer men who were there, who were saying that all the women were snapped up by the kids of rich people. So this is a massive problem for China.
3: It can be a problem here in Kenya as well for some of the poorer men who are struggling to find girlfriends and wives as well.
4: Isaac Fannin is here with your sport headlines.
18: Yes, Donald Trump says FIFA would be making a terrible mistake if it replaced its embattled president. There have been growing calls for Gianni Infantino to step down after his now aborted attempt to privatise major football competitions such as the World Cup. Mr. Trump said the tournament would never be as successful as under Mr. Infantino. A consortium involving billionaire Amazon founder Jeff Bezos has advanced in talks to buy about a 30% stake in Liverpool. The group is led by the British Indian millionaire businessman Amit Bhatia and also includes Facebook's co-founder Eduardo Saverin. Owners Fenway Sports Group confirmed last month that the group had expressed interest in making a strategic minority investment in Liverpool Football Club. And Evangelos Marinakis, the Nottingham Forest owner, is suing Crystal Palace for a banner unfurled by their fans depicting the Forest owner holding a gun to midfielder Morgan Gibbs-White's head. Marinakis' lawyers lodged the defamation claim in the High Court on Monday with CPFC Limited listed as one of the two defendants.
4: Isaac, thanks very much.
3: Over to business, and President Trump's social media company reported a loss of $238 million between April and June, more than 10 times the amount lost in the same period last year. Maura Fogarty joins us now, and Maura, just give us the details.
19: Sure. So they reported a loss of $238 million, much larger than the loss in the same quarter, that's April to June a year ago. And this is mostly because of their, they did something called an unrealized net loss. And what that means is they looked at the value of the cryptocurrencies that they owned and said, ha, this is how much it was valued last year. This is how much it was valued or it's being valued right now. And therefore, the difference in that, because we know that the prices of cryptocurrencies have dropped quite a bit, that makes it a loss for them. So it's an unrealized loss, but it's still a loss when they make their announcements. What's interesting is that this has revealed that Trump, the company, Trump Media and Technology Group, is really more, as one analyst said, a crypto holdings firm that's wrapped around a media company. And so what the CEO has now said they're going to do is they're going to refocus more on the media aspect, which is really kind of putting more emphasis on something called Truth API. That's a service they rolled out back in July where they're allowing some people who pay a fee to have access to Truth social posts earlier and faster than others.
3: And that business is quite controversial, isn't it?
19: It's very controversial because the company, Trump Media and Technology, is basically mostly owned by the president and his family. And the question here is this basically, in essence, selling access to the White House and potential announcements that he would make that would affect policies, that would affect market movements for a fee? Are you essentially selling access to the White House? And that has raised a lot of legal and ethical questions. The company did say, though, that about 10 users have signed up for the service so far.
3: Maura, thank you. That's our business presenter, Maura Fogarty.
4: Now, here is some music that the Russian President Vladimir Putin doesn't want Russians to hear.

0: Well, that song is called Ukraine. It's by the Russian band Noguzvelo, and the group is in Ukraine for the first time since the start of the full-scale invasion in 2022 to film both a documentary and the music video for their latest anti-war song. Well, Noguzvelo have been around since the 80s and have been vocal critics of the Russian invasion of Ukraine. They now live in exile. Well, from the Ukrainian capital, Kyiv, the lead singer, Maxim Pokrovsky, told me why they went there.
1: We decided to go to Ukraine 4 years ago, but it's a very sensitive matter, so we didn't even dare to try to do that. Then 2 years ago, I realized that we have a concept. The concept is called I Am Here to Witness. And this is our documentary we're trying to film here. I have very, very clear Ukrainian roots. I am 50% Ukrainian. I used to be in Ukraine a lot, so I have relatives here. We're also a protest, former Russian band. Now we are an American band. So we speak loudly against the war. Recently, we released the whole album in Russian. It's called Amputation. The full album is just anti-war songs. But right now, we started to get ready to the release of our international album. The whole album is in English. The name of the album will be Unstable Equilibrium. Apart from filming the documentary I'm Here to Witness, the main purpose is filming our official video for the song that is called Our Young Funny Voices.
0: And do you know how popular your songs are, particularly the ones with an anti-war message, how popular they are in Russia?
1: I can say for sure they are very popular, some of them in Ukraine, about Russia. My answer is, I don't know, and nobody knows. We don't have official statistics. We don't even know what percentage of Russians support the war or secretly against the war. A lot of Russians are openly against the war. So we have a great response to their songs, as well as probably a lot of negative response, even from those Russians who are against the war. Some of Russians, even outside Russia, they don't want to hear the truth.
0: Is it technically possible for a great many Russians to download your music, or are they just prevented from doing so?
1: Yes and no. There are some streaming platforms that still stream our music in Russian. So yeah, they can hear it. They can still browse YouTube. So some of them, or let's say many of them, they hear our songs in Russian, just actually all our songs.
0: And since you've arrived in Ukraine, what have you seen and how have you been received by Ukrainians as Russian singers?
1: Ukrainians know me very well, and when we post the first post on our socials, including my Instagram, just like it hit like 2 or 2.5 million right away. A lot of response, a lot of resonance, even 80% of positive. There will be always negative. But the most important part for me is how I am received by people on the streets. Streets of Kyiv, streets of Kharkov, a very dangerous zone that starts from Kharkov and then Izium, I was there, and then Kramatorsk or Slavyansk. People always meet me with, you know, just hug me, just thank me. Thank you, brother. Thank you for your support. People just meet us, just take pictures with us. It's very touching. It causes goosebumps, honestly.
0: Tell me about why you left Russia.
1: Good question. First of all, I had been living in the United States for like 5 or 6 years by the time Russia started the war. So there was no real necessity to leave Russia. I just stopped visiting Russia. And my last visit was in February 2022, just a couple of weeks before this idiot started this full-scale invasion. Our first anti-war single, it's called We Don't Need a War. It came out maybe 1 month after Russia started the full-scale invasion. But we started to speak loudly even earlier. The more time was passing by, you know, the more songs. And those ones were real, real, real tough. Then in summer 2022, we put out Ukraine. That's the name of the song every month, like say roughly, we used to release crazy, straightforward, anti-war song. A lot of Russian tabloids, they just blew up. I became a crazy, unlogical word in agent, which means a foreign agent. So if I even step on Russian land, I'm not going to be convicted like right away, but they will crook the criminal case against me, not to mention that I don't even want to go to Russia.
0: That was Maxim Pokrovsky, the lead singer of the Russian band Nogu Svelo.
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3: Six states hold primary elections Tuesday. 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
0: Hello, you're with Newsday from the BBC World Service with Catherine Biohanga in Nairobi and Rob Young in London.
6: A journalist who grew up in the Spanish exclave of Ceuta tells us how the latest migration crisis differs from previous ones.
0: Kenya bids to host the World Athletics Championship, so what are its chances?
6: And should empty office buildings be turned into homes? We compare developments in Paris, London and Washington.
7: BBC News with Roisin Hasty. More than 130 people are now known to have been killed in a powerful earthquake which struck Western Colombia on Monday. Hundreds of others have been injured and many more are missing. Rescuers in hard-hit cities like Cali and Pereira are trying to reach those trapped under collapsed buildings. Ukraine and Russia have continued striking each other overnight. Ukrainian officials say six people were killed in a massive Russian bombardment in the city of Zaporizhia. Meanwhile, in Voronezh, in southern Russia, warehouses of the country's biggest online retailer, Wildberries, have been set ablaze. One person died in the attacks. Turkey's parliament has voted to finalise a peace process with the Kurdish militant group, the PKK, which will see many former fighters shielded from prosecution. The legislation could see hundreds of Kurdish politicians and militants freed from jail if the group disarms. Hungary's parliament meets today to elect a new head of state after the removal of the previous president, who was close to the defeated nationalist government of Viktor Orban. Andras Baca, a former judge, is the only candidate. Libya's National Oil Corporation says firefighters are trying to contain a blaze at a large petrol tank west of the capital, Tripoli. Officials say it was targeted by unknown attackers. US media are reporting that President Trump left a NATO summit in Turkey last month on a secret military flight when the White House said he was flying aboard Air Force One. The deception was said to have been prompted by an Iranian assassination threat. And police in China are warning single men about the danger of matchmaking scams. Fake agencies promising quick marriages are taking advantage of the country's gender imbalance. China has 30 million more men than women. BBC News.
6: Thank you very much for that news. Hello, welcome to Newsday with Robin London and Catherine in Nairobi.
0: Coming up, you'll hear stories from Spain, from Sudan and from Kenya.
6: Yes, Isaac Fannin will be bringing us more on Kenya's bid to host the 2029 World Athletics Championship. We welcome your messages. Our text number is +44 77 86 20 50 85.
0: Now, the crisis in Ceuta, the Spanish city on the northern tip of Morocco, shows no sign of abating. More than 70,000 people crossed from Morocco into Ceuta at the end of July, but the vast majority of those have since been returned or gone back to Morocco themselves. A key concern, though, is the estimated 1,000 or so unaccompanied minors who still remain. According to the authorities and charities working on the ground, many of the children are sleeping rough, are reliant on aid groups for meals, and are vulnerable to abuse and exploitation. Spanish local media are reporting the police are investigating 5 alleged rape cases involving Moroccan girls following the mass crossings into the Spanish territory on July the 30th and 31st. Veronica Munoz Martinez is a freelance journalist who grew up in Ceuta, now lives in London and has been visiting the city. She's reported on the city's migration crisis before, but thinks this time is different. She's been speaking to some of the Moroccans who arrived in Ceuta just a few days ago.
8: I am coming here because I am searching for working. I am a champion of kickboxing. My dream is playing with Federación Nacional del Kickboxing in Spain. In Morocco, you don't have money, you don't have anything. You know, you don't have a pharmacy, you don't have a school, nice school. I am working in the cafe 3 years. Again, my dream is playing with Spain. Because in Morocco, you don't have money, you don't have anything.
0: Well, Veronica Munoz Martinez, who was speaking to that man there, joins us now from Ceuta. You say that this migration crisis is different. Why do you say that?
9: So in 2021, we had 8,000 people coming in. And every year we get people coming in from Morocco, from Algeria and different parts of Africa. But this is different because we will never expect almost the entire population, the 70,000 people coming in, because in Ceuta we are 85,000 inhabitants here. So we will never expect this amount of people coming in the short span of 2 days. So our services were collapsed and we didn't have the capacities to host these minors because we already have minors who came before them. So we were collapsed, basically.
0: Most have gone back to Morocco, haven't they? But when you go outside, when you wander the streets of Ceuta, what do you see? What's happening?
9: Mm-hmm. So what I see is a lot of chaos. I see a lot of men. There are a lot of men walking around, and also the stores, they have queues. Also, it's almost impossible to even book a taxi. People are waiting in the taxi stops for hours. And I don't see a lot of women who are locals because, of course, this situation feels unsafe for them. So that's what I see.
0: Okay, now let's talk about some of the minors who there. We mentioned before the Spanish media reporting the alleged 5 rape cases involving Moroccan girls.
9: Yes.
0: Following this mass crossing on July the 30th and the 31st. What are you hearing about the situation with the children?
9: So yesterday evening, well, at 1 a.m., 2 a.m., one of these minors, a girl, she sent me a video, and she was basically sleeping in a tent. And I asked her, how are you? Is everything okay? And she told me, yes, she's with women. So basically in Ceuta, we open pavilions and schools just for these women, because as you mentioned, women are getting sexual abuse by those who cross with them. So they are in a really vulnerable position. Women, I also interviewed a woman yesterday and she told me the same. She was sleeping on the road and her sister was helping her financially. So also the finances, it really depends, because some of them, they have family back home who can support them. Some others don't, and they have to rely on local charities. Some of them also went back. I'm in contact with a boy who went back, but his idea is to come back. He told me he wants to study, but he doesn't want to study in Morocco because the main reason is that the minimum salary there is 7 euros per day. Then I was interviewing the person that was talking before interviewing me. Basically, this boy. He's 17 years old, and he came before the 70,000 people came in. So before,
0: and said he'd been working in a cafe as well. But in the case of the two miners who arrived relatively recently, particularly the girl who's living in a tent, why does she want to stay in Ceuta, living in a tent? Does she not want to go back to Morocco with her family?
9: No, they don't want to go back. Most of these families, they know. Some of the families, of course, they are worried about them. It's a really difficult situation. But actually, some of the families, they want them to be in Spain because they think they can achieve their dreams and they will have a better life than they have in Morocco. So no.
0: She wants to go to mainland Spain, does she?
9: Yes. Some of them, they want to go to Europe.
0: So once you're in the European Union, you're in the European Union, you can travel across much of the continent, can't you? Thank you so much. That's Veronica Munoz-Martinez there, who's a freelance journalist talking to us from that Spanish territory on the northern tip of Morocco, Ceuta.
6: Let's head now to the Sudanese city of El Obeid, where hundreds of thousands of people are facing a growing humanitarian crisis as a deadly cholera outbreak spreads throughout the city. In recent months, areas surrounding the city, which is the capital of North Kordofan State, have become the epicentres of fighting in the country's devastating civil war. Heavy rains, damaged health infrastructure and poor sanitation are making the outbreak worse. Food and clean drinking water also running dangerously low. Aid agencies have repeatedly warned that children are at greatest risk from disease and hunger, while girls and women face increased threats of sexual violence. To tell us more, we're now joined by Dawal Bait Elzin Abdallah, who's a field coordinator for the humanitarian organisation Islamic Relief. He joins us from El Obeid. Welcome to the programme. How serious is the cholera outbreak there?
10: Well, thank you very much for having me in BBC. So the situation regarding to the cholera and other humanitarian services, now it's going smoothly, but there is some problems regarding to the access, regarding to the fundraising, regarding to the funds availability to responding for such cases of cholera and other humanitarian needs for those who are coming to El Obeid as new arrivals in the IDPs gathering points. Yes, there is a lot of problems, but in spite of that, there's humanitarian organizations working in El Obeid is trying to do the best to do the minimum humanitarian package for those who are in need, despite of many challenges for fundings and accessibility to the area of the cholera outbreak in North Kordofan, in West Para specifically.
6: And parts of the city and the state have become the central points for the conflict there in Sudan. Just give us a sense of the humanitarian situation in El Obeid at the moment.
0: We seem to have lost that line there. We are going to try to head to Canada now, where more than 100 wildfires are burning across the western province of British Columbia, including in the wine region there. The rapidly spreading Bald Range Fire, as it's called, has forced more than 20,000 people to flee the towns of Summerland and Peachland. Well, I've been speaking to Ron Kubek, who's the owner and chief executive of the Lightning Rock Winery in Summerland, which has had to close at the moment due to the fire. When we started talking, I asked him how far away from the fire he is now.
11: The fire's moved now. It's heading

0: foreign staff. I've got two Czech interns and a gentleman from Mexico that we have. We have some locals that we have in housing that we put on our property. And so on Friday night, it was trying to figure out where to find people and move people. Summerland is a very large agricultural community. And so we have many foreign workers that are housed on site in housing that, you know, farmers like myself provide. And so the big thing was making sure they got out safely, making sure that my other full-time employees got out safely, and then finally evacuating at about 3 a.m. Friday night.
1: And so you said that some local buildings have been destroyed by the fire. What has to happen for your winery to survive this?
0: Well, when I built the winery and when we re-roofed the house and did all of the things that we did on some of the properties, we put metal roofs on. On some of the other ones, you know, Friday night as I'm getting nervous about everything and watering the roof with a fire hose, I'm texting my roofing installer and asking, what shakes do I have on the roof? And, you know, he's like, Ron, we put on fire rated shakes. And we talked about that. And we're lucky that all our staff is safe. And, you know, for my wife, Tracy, and I, we know that things can be replaced. We're very lucky. We've been fortunate in terms of business. So, you know, we have insurance. But there's a lot of other people that are not in the same sort of boat. And, you know, I talked to my heating and ventilation supplier, and he sent me some pictures. And, you know, 10 minutes later, the house is gone completely, including, you know, he had a Ford F-150 out front, and all that's left is the car door. And the house is right down to the foundation. And other businesses are completely gone. And it's not only that, it's, you know, one of my other neighbors is 165 acres that he farms in the community. Normally at this time of the year, he's harvesting peaches, usually around 500 bins of peaches. He got about 95 bins done. So that means that he's got peaches worth around $325,000 are going to simply rot on the trees. And that's just one farm here in Summerland.
1: Are wildfires in summer a regular occurrence? Clearly not on this scale, but do they happen from time to time?
0: The Okanagan happens a lot more, and, you know, there's a couple reasons for that. But a lot of it is due to the cutbacks by the provincial government. They keep cutting back on forest fire mitigation results. And, you know, reading the latest report is it was $200,000 per community, which is nothing. And, you know, the problem on this fire is Friday night at 6:30, when my wife and I had gone out for dinner with, you know, my son was in town with his girlfriend. At 6:30, the fire was 50 hectares. At 8 o'clock when we came out, it was 1,000 hectares. And at 9:30, it was 5,000 hectares. And then at 2 a.m., the evacuation alarm went out. And I didn't even know that Summerland had sirens. Between the text alert on your phone and then the sirens, we made the decision to leave at that time. But the forest fires are getting more and more simply because I really like to think that it's a lot of mismanagement in the forest areas. The province and that have been putting glyphosate on the forests to get rid of non-valuable trees, to get rid of some of the deciduous trees. And so what that means is that it leaves other trees there that are going to burn a lot quicker.
1: That was Ron Kubek there, the owner of the Lightning Rock Winery in Summerland in British Columbia on that fire, the Bald Range Fire, as it's called, which is getting dangerously close to his company.
2: You're listening to Newsday with Rob and Catherine. A reminder of our top stories. Rescue efforts are continuing into the night in Colombia, where a major earthquake has killed at least 130 people. Russia and Ukraine have continued aerial attacks on each other overnight, leaving six people dead in Zaporizhia in southeast Ukraine and setting another Wildberries warehouse ablaze in southern Russia. And Chinese authorities are warning of a rise in fake matchmaking agencies, preying on the country's growing number of single men.
1: Isaac Fannin here. He's got more sport.
3: Yeah, so this is a story that I imagine where Catherine is making big waves, because Kenya have submitted an official bid for the 2029 World Athletics Championships, seeking to become the first African country to host the sports flagship event. Nairobi faces rival bids from London, Rome and Munich, with a decision due in September. Kenya's got a long and decorated history in athletics, of course. They finished second in the medal table at last year's championships in Tokyo. Could be a big, big moment for the country, especially considering next year they will host the Africa Cup of Nations football tournament alongside Tanzania and Uganda. We can now cross over to Kenya and speak to Makame Wambora, a

0: Kenyan sports journalist. Mukami, this is a pretty important moment for Kenya. What makes them a strong candidate to host the 2029 World Athletics Championships?
1: Hi, Isaac. Good morning. Yeah, definitely it's a big moment. But I think to understand, you know, we have to look back to 2022, because that's when Kenya last bid to host the event for 2025. And it's clear that they've sort of, we've learned from our mistakes, rather, what there were some critical issues that they found with the bidding process. So, of course, the narrative, you've laid it all out there for everyone. Mm. It would be the first event in Africa. We've been so successful in the various competitions. But I think the biggest problem for World Athletics the last time for the bid was that there was not enough infrastructure, and the financial guarantees weren't, they didn't feel like they were there. But this time it's clear, because of the African Cup of Nations next year, one of the stadiums that's being renovated is the Kasarani Stadium, which is where this event would take place. So that already takes care of one of the major problems from the last bid. And it would be really big. I think, you know, we look back even just to the World Cup when South Africa hosted in 2010. It was a big moment for the entire world. And I feel like Kenya has proven so far with the Gold Continental Tour that we're able to host an international event. And Kenya's continental tour event has been one that's been attended by the best athletes. You know, Shakari Richardson came the year of the Olympics before she went on to win a gold medal. And then Gabby Thomas came last year running as well. Mm. We've had Kenny Bednarek, just so many top athletes choosing to come for Nairobi's continental tour. So I think we've been able to prove that we can host a tournament of that level.
0: Sebastian Coe, the president of the Athletics, the International Athletics Federation, he has said in the past that it has to happen that Africa hosts a world championship. This, of course, wouldn't be the first time Kenya has hosted a world championship, because in the past they've hosted underage championships. So will that help them in their bid, because they've got pretty fierce competition in London, Rome and Munich?
1: Yeah, you're looking at those names, and it definitely they make a good case for it. But I think what's crucial now is storytelling. I think in sports, that's one of the key things. And Co has been really supportive of Kenya, even helping get the continental tour to come to the country. It does feel like that is one of the things. And, you know, if we look at Budapest in 2023, they held one of the most critically acclaimed championships, and they'd never hosted a Diamond League event. They'd also hosted a continental tour event, just like Kenya is now. So it's not something that's out of the realm of possibility. So I do feel that the chances are slightly higher this time. You know, we don't want to keep going to London. You know, you guys are in London, but they hosted the Olympics the other day. They hosted the World Athletics Championship. I think it's time for a change. And for the first time, it does feel like the country's ready. And yeah, it feels like the perfect time.
0: Let's see whether it is the perfect time. A decision is going to come in September. It does feel like a country that has brought us athletes like Faith Kipyegon, Eliud Kipchoge, Ferdinand Omanyan. Yala should be hosting a World Athletics Championships. We shall see. Thank you very much, Mukami Wambura, there joining us from Kenya.
2: Fascinating. Isaac, while you're here, I want to talk to you about this story, which is doing really well on the BBC website. It is about football and the video assistant referee, VAR, yes, which has divided fans, I think it's fair to say. The head of referees for the European football governing body, UEFA, has said that some reviews to VAR are not connected with football. Has this wonderful line, it's football, not PlayStation.
0: Yeah, so there's this view that when you go to a football match, the referee is looking for any moment to use the video assistant referee to spot a small infraction which could change the course of a game. So the UEFA referees chief, Roberto Rossetti, is wanting referees there to be a more universal use of VAR across football, which is difficult because for instance, handball is refereed very differently depending on the country in which we're talking about. So in England, there's a handball penalty every 17 game, whereas in Spain, there's a handball penalty every 10 games. So they want a bit more uniformity in that. And they say that the way in which VAR is utilised at the moment, it kind of undermines the fans' opinion of it and in whether it is actually useful for the game. So it will be interesting to see whether, with the new season coming up in a few weeks, whether they can actually make some change in terms of making it a bit more popular than it currently is.
2: Isaac, thank you very much.
3: Now, as hybrid working leaves more offices underused, many cities are rethinking the future of these buildings. So could converting offices in places like London and Washington, D.C. into homes help tackle housing shortages and revive business districts? John Lawrenson has been searching for some answers, starting out in Paris.
4: I'm standing in the middle of Europe's biggest business district, La Défense, just west of Paris. It's a forest of skyscrapers. There are over 60 in all on a huge slab of concrete. There are loads of big companies headquartered here, Total Energy, for example, and the Société Générale Bank. But now it has a problem. I'm here with Pierre-Yves Guis, the head of Paris La Défense, the public company that runs this business district.
5: The vacancy rate is around 14-15% at the moment, which is the direct consequence of the changes in corporate real estate strategies that have been taking place since COVID. Around 400,000 square meters of existing offices might have to be transformed in the next 5 to 10 years into mostly housing, but also higher education facilities or entertainment facilities, shops, restaurants.
6: So here you are in the office and there are desk and screen. Tomorrow you are in an apartment.
4: Roland Cubin, deputy CEO of the Groupama real estate management company, shows me round La Tour Diamant, the Diamond Tower, which has office space for 1,800 workers. He doesn't want it to disappear exactly, but he does want to convert it.
6: Here there will be two bedrooms, here the bathroom, and as you can see, you have a view in La Défense, beautiful skyscraper.
4: One of the challenges when you're converting office blocks into flats is the width of the buildings. Generally, they're much wider than residential ones, so you have a lot of windowless space in the middle that it's difficult to know what to do with.
7: There won't be any rooms there.
6: No. It's only the access.
7: Right. And
4: but even for the most suitable buildings, Roland Cubin says office to housing conversions are not going to happen at scale in France unless the authorities remove some obstacles.
8: At the moment, as soon as you transform a building in a way that changes its function, it is classed not as an old building that's been changed, but as a new building with all the regulatory demands that go with new buildings regarding car parking spaces, wheelchair access, fire safety, and so on.
4: In much of the rest of the Paris region, office vacancy rates are higher still. Ludovic Delesse is CEO of the French arm of the Canadian real estate services company Colliers.
9: Le volume de la demande placée en France a baissé en Île-de-France.
10: Demand for office space in the Paris region has fallen by about 30% over the last 5 or 6 years. Now, in the region as a whole, some 3 out of 10 offices are empty, twice La Défense's vacancy rate.
4: Is it economically viable to convert offices into housing?
10: Yes, but in most cases, only on the condition that the building can be acquired at a low price. It's often a better proposition economically to build hotels or student accommodation because you can be certain of the demand and because that gives you a better chance of increasing the building's value and selling it.
4: For office conversions at scale, The best examples are in the United States, in New York and also Washington, D.C., whose deputy mayor for planning and economic development is Nina Albert.
11: So D.C. overall has about 20% vacancy in our office market. Commercial tenants are re-upping their leases, but they're taking less space because they're integrating into their space plans telework. So there continues to be a lessened demand for office space, even though you have the same number of tenants. But DC has been able to keep that total office vacancy number flat, as opposed to having it grow, because we've been converting.
4: They found it's generally easier to convert steel frame buildings than concrete ones, although the structural problems uncovered during the conversion of New York's former Pfizer headquarters are a reminder that such projects can involve significant engineering challenges.
11: So we set a goal of introducing 15,000 new residents downtown by 2028. We do that in part with financial incentives. We have in our own pipeline 3,200 new units. But in the private pipeline, you know, that does not use the incentives, we have 8,800 units in, you know, that is going to be delivered by 2028.
4: How many of those are office conversions?
11: Most of them.
4: All those empty offices represent a colossal amount of money. Converting those offices into something you can rent or sell is a solution for owners seeking to maintain the value of their property, quite possibly the only solution.
3: John Lawrenson reporting. This is Newsday.
12: Retirement is about money, but it's also about time. 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His recent New York Times article is titled, "You're About to Retire, What Are You Doing for the Next 20 or 30 Years?" 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
13: 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It's WNYC. Mostly cloudy skies for the overnight, a chance of some overnight rain and lows in the mid-70s. Mostly sunny conditions for today and humid, highs of around 90. And partly sunny tomorrow, a slight chance of some morning rain and highs in the upper 80s.
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2: Hello, you're with Newsday on the BBC World Service with Catherine Bierahanga in Nairobi and Rob Young in London.
3: The death toll in the Colombian earthquake has risen to over 130. The 7.4 magnitude quake toppled buildings, trapping many under the rubble.
2: We'll speak to a resident in one of the affected areas to find out how her local community is coming together in the search and rescue of those who may have survived under the rubble.
3: Donald Trump has said it would be a mistake to replace the FIFA president Gianni Infantino. We hear from a former FIFA official who says replacing Mr. Infantino isn't enough and deeper reforms are needed.
2: And the computer chip maker Nvidia says it's approached some of the biggest names in finance to help raise $500 billion to spend on artificial intelligence infrastructure. Before all of that, a summary of the latest news.
15: BBC News with Govinda Gill. More than 130 people are now known to have been killed in a powerful earthquake which struck western Colombia on Monday. Hundreds of others have been injured and many more are missing. Neda Tofik has this report.
16: In the city of Cali, south of the earthquake's epicenter, the tremors were so strong that people ran for cover, screaming as buildings crumbled around them. At the scene of an emergency services building, debris crashed onto ambulances parked below. Others did not get out in time. People were reported trapped in the collapsed buildings. Large groups turned up to try to clear the debris with their bare hands to reach survivors, climbing the rubble alongside emergency crews.
15: Ukraine and Russia have continued striking targets in each other's countries overnight. Here's our Ukraine correspondent, Dan Johnson.
17: Air raid sirens sounded twice during the night in Kyiv. First, after midnight, when loud explosions could be heard on the outskirts of the city, triggering fires. Officials said Russia launched a ballistic missile attack, but levels of damage and casualty numbers are still being assessed. In Zaporizhia, the number killed rose to six after bombs and missiles hit residential buildings as well as garages and warehouses. 19 people were wounded. Both sides have stepped up attacks in recent weeks. Ukraine used long-range drones to hit another warehouse belonging to Russia's main online retailer, Wildberries.
15: Hungary's parliament meets today to elect a new head of state after the removal of the previous president, who was close to the defeated nationalist government of Viktor Orbán. András Baka, a 73-year-old former judge, is the only candidate. Mr. Orbán's Fidesz party says his predecessor, Tomasz Szujok, was forced from office illegally by the new government of Péter Modja. Police in China are warning single men about the danger of matchmaking scams. Fake agencies promising flash marriages are taking advantage of the country's gender imbalance. From Beijing, here's Laura Bicker.
18: There are two main issues here. First is the matchmaking agencies themselves. They see a problem. They believe that they can be a bridge between these men desperate to find a wife and women who are also struggling to find a partner. However, some of them are scam agencies who are then running off with the men's money. The second issue is the kind of bride price. This is the price that men across this country pay to marry. And sometimes it can be incredibly high. And in some cases, women are taking advantage of this and running off with that money. And in many cases, we've found, certainly reported, that some women have got married multiple times just to get the bride price.
15: World News from the BBC. Turkey's parliament has voted to finalise a peace process with the Kurdish militant group, the PKK, which will see former fighters shielded from prosecution. The landmark legislation could see hundreds of Kurdish politicians and militants freed from jail if the group disarms. The PKK's leader, Abdullah Öcalan, isn't among them for now. Libya's National Oil Corporation says firefighters are trying to contain a blaze at a large petrol tank west of the capital, Tripoli, which officials said was targeted by unknown attackers. The tank, which has completely collapsed, contained more than 3,300 tonnes of gasoline. New figures show England is on track to becoming one of the first countries to eliminate hepatitis C, a dangerous virus that attacks the liver. The World Health Organization's target of treating 80% of known cases has already been met, while deaths from the virus have fallen 36% in the last decade. Hepatitis C is spread through contact with infected blood. It often causes no symptoms until much later. US media are reporting that President Trump left a NATO summit in Turkey last month on a secret military flight when the White House said he was flying aboard Air Force One. Here's Yusuf Taha.
19: The extraordinary routes, first reported by the Washington Post, involved hiding the U.S. president in an airport catering vehicle to take him from Air Force One, which he boarded in view of television cameras, to a modified Boeing 757 often used by the U.S. vice president. Mr. Trump then departed Turkey for Britain en route to the U.S. Journalists and some White House staffers followed quick behind on a plane they falsely believed they were sharing with the president. The move was reportedly prompted by an Iranian assassination threat. The president had flown to Ankara on board yet another plane, a Boeing 747 gifted to him by Qatar.
15: That's the latest BBC News.
2: Thanks very much for that bulletin of news. Hello, you're with Newsday from the BBC World Service, live from Nairobi with Catherine Birahanga and from London with me, Rob Young. Thanks for being with us today.
3: Yes, coming up, we hear from a resident of Cali who survived the devastating earthquake in western Colombia. President Trump has defended the FIFA president, Gianni Infantino. We hear from a former FIFA official who says he should be removed from office and wholesale reform of football's governing body is needed.
2: And our business presenter today, Maura Fogarty, will tell us about the chipmaker Nvidia's plan to raise $500 billion to build more infrastructure for artificial intelligence. Are your thoughts on those stories welcome, of course, by text or WhatsApp? Do send them to +44 77 86 20 50 85.
3: In killed in Colombia after a powerful 7.4 magnitude earthquake. The Colombian government has since declared a national emergency. The quake struck in the west of the country at around 7:40 on Monday morning. Many people are still trapped under collapsed buildings. Reports suggest some of the worst affected cities include Pereira, Cali and Manizales.
2: The 7.4 magnitude earthquake is the strongest to hit Colombia in more than a decade, according to the country's geological service. I've been speaking to somebody who experienced the quake, Isabel Tomeo, who's in her 20s and lives in Cali, and has been telling me about the impact on her city.
20: I was getting prepared to go to my job, and my mom started saying earthquake, but, you know, the earthquake we have in Cali are usually very soft. We barely feel the earthquake, so I didn't get so worried at the time. But then I listened to the alarm of the earthquake of my cell phone, and I just remembered what happened in Venezuela. And I remember that a lot of people were saying that the alarm gave them like some seconds to leave their houses. So I just took my dog and left my house with my mom. But when we were trying to get out of the door, my mom tried to put the key on the door. But, you know, the earthquake was so strong and we were moving so, so strong that my mother was not being capable of opening the door. But finally she made it. And then we went to the yard. And, you know, there were a lot of people walking. There were some people screaming because it felt really, really strong. And it was for a long time. I'm not so sure how many minutes, maybe two. I'm not so sure, but it was very, very awful. And there were a lot of dust in the air.
2: And when you were outside, yeah. What was happening to the buildings around you? Did any of them collapse?
20: Around my neighborhood's block, no. But I started to walk around my neighborhood, and there was a residential complex that's called Biodose, and a lot of houses in there collapsed, and there were a lot of people outside Biodose, you know, crying. Some were trying to call their relatives. And then I walked more. And there was a bakery that was very famous. It was totally collapsed, and everybody was telling me that some customers were there when it collapsed. So, you know, there were a lot of people trapped in there. And two buildings next to my house, a woman threw herself out of the window, out of third floor. And, you know, there was like a lot of blood in there, but, you know, an ambulance came for her. It was pretty dramatic. And, you know, we didn't have energy, so there were no, like, traffic lights. Some buildings in Cali totally collapsed, and they're looking for survivors under the collapsed buildings.
2: The authorities are there, are they? Rescuers are there going through the rubble?
20: Yeah, something that's really good is that the local authorities and the community are working really hard in order to get supplies. So there have been like a lot of coordination with all of these groups, and they're still trying to get survivors. And there was a school that collapsed, and it has a lot of children in there still. So it's a pretty difficult time for us.
2: It certainly sounds it. So the school, this is near you, is it in Cali?
20: This is in Cali, yes, everything I'm telling you.
2: How many children do they think are trapped in the school?
20: Maybe more than 50 children, but I'm not so sure.
2: What kind of school is it, so we could understand maybe the ages of the children?
20: Usually the schools have from 6 years old to 16 years old.
2: And the earthquake struck at about 20 to 8 in the morning, and so would lots of children usually be in school at that early time?
20: Yes, in Colombia, we start school really early, maybe around 7 a.m. or 6 a.m.
2: And so you said the authorities are asking for volunteers. Is that because there just aren't enough formal rescue personnel there, or are there not really any rescue personnel at all in the area?
20: I think it's because the community is so involved in trying to help people that everybody's trying to do what they can.
2: It must be a very upsetting and worrying time, given that there is the possibility of aftershocks. Have you gone back to your home? What are your neighbors, what are your friends doing?
20: In my neighborhood's block, there were not a lot of problems with the buildings, so the people could be around there. But in general, people were outside. My aunt is around 80 years old, and she told me that she never felt an earthquake as strong as this one.
2: Isabel Tomei there, who's in her 20s and lives in Cali, telling us about the impact on her city of that massive 7.4 magnitude earthquake in Western Colombia.
3: President Trump has inserted himself into the row surrounding football boss Gianni Infantino, saying that it would be a terrible mistake for FIFA to replace him. Football federations representing more than half the members of FIFA have issued a blistering statement on the conduct of Mr. Infantino, the president of the sports governing body. Asia's Football Federation has joined the governing bodies of Europe, North and Central America and the Caribbean in accusing Mr. Infantino of deception and placing himself above football. Opposition to the FIFA boss has gained momentum since he published a plan last month to sell stakes in the World Cup to private investors.
2: Well, one man who knows the inner workings of FIFA well is Miguel Maduro, who's a former Portuguese politician. He was hired in 2016 to boost FIFA's image following several corruption scandals, but left his post unexpectedly less than a year later. Well, I've been speaking to him and asked him why that letter from those three confederations didn't explicitly call for Gianni Infantino to resign.
1: Because I think they don't know at the moment that they have the numbers to force him to resign or even to challenge his leadership in the election that is foreseen for March. The reason is because these confederations do not necessarily represent all the football associations. And who votes in congresses and who votes for leadership is the football associations. If the leaders of these three confederations indeed were able to gather the vote of all the football associations that are part of those three confederations, that would be enough to bring down Infantino. Some of the football associations of these confederations have indeed already confirmed that they continue to support Infantino. So we may end up with a sort of compromise, but with Infantino staying in power. It's a significant challenge, but it's far from clear that he's leaving. More importantly, however, and in my view, a cause of greater concern, this seems increasingly to have become a fight for control over FIFA instead of a fight to reform. Appeals to reforms are absent from the statement, and they focus mostly on a failure of judgment of the leadership, and that means Infantino.
2: What do you make of this idea that there could be, in effect, a rival to the World Cup, that some confederations could split away and set up their own tournament?
1: I think it's a very difficult possibility to set up. I mean, FIFA works as a monopoly in this kind of competition. It's very difficult where there is a monopoly without any form of external intervention for that monopoly to bring brought down or break down. And as I said, it's far from clear that the leaders of these three confederations actually have the support of all the football associations. So I don't think that they have the numbers at the moment to successfully leave FIFA and start a new competition. And I think they will not take the risk of doing that.
2: You talked before about the need for there to be reform within global football, not just a change at the top. If there isn't reform and you just replace Gianni Infantino with somebody else, does that change some of the problems we've seen?
1: No, I think that in the initial years, you will see the same that we saw in Infantino's initial years. That is an appearance of a different form of governance. while at the same time, in a less visible way, the same problems of hyper-commercialization and undermining independent review and accountability continue to exist, because these problems have been there for many years, and these problems will not go away simply with a new leader, unless this leader is someone that has the support to undertake a very serious and deep reform of the organization. I think that is very hard to happen from within. And I think actually the statement of these three confederations of UEFA, CONCACAF and AFC confirms that, because it's a statement that focuses mostly on the need to replace the leader. There are three reforms that, in my view, are crucial. The first one is a clear separation from the regulatory function and the commercial activity of FIFA. The second one is to broaden its scope of representation beyond simply football associations, to include fans, athletes, to increase the representation of women, for example, of clubs too. And finally, to introduce genuine mechanisms of checks and balances with independent committees or outside instruments of review of the decisions of these organizations.
2: Now, you were dismissed by FIFA, weren't you, back in 2017 from your role as chairman of the Independence Governance and Review Committee. I suppose critics of you within FIFA would say this is all sour grapes.
1: Absolutely, they can say that. And I can point to the fact that during the 10 months I was in office, my committee behaved independently, and we apply the rules, I think, for the first time in a very equal manner to everybody. And in my view, it was the way we took those decisions. And as I had the opportunity to state together with my colleagues that we actually fulfilled our duty, that ultimately led to our departure.
2: Miguel Madeiro there, the former chair of FIFA's Governance and Review Committee. You've sent us loads of messages in on this. Joseph, listening in Monrovia in Liberia, says the only way to fix the mess at FIFA is for Gianni Infantino to step down. President Trump, he says, his intervention only makes the matter worse. Bit more sport now. Here's Isaac.
0: Yeah, actually, speaking of President Trump, he has actually backed the Gianni Infantino and says FIFA would be making a terrible mistake if they replaced the embattled president. Of course, he is under huge pressure to step down after the abort attempts to privatise major football competitions such as the World Cup. Mr. Trump said on a Truth Social post that the tournament would never be as successful under Mr. Infantino, the head of FIFA, long courting the US president, including by awarding him a so-called Peace Prize. An investment firm run by the brother of Mr. Trump's son-in-law was involved in Infantino's privatization plans. A consortium, including billionaire Amazon founder Jeff Bezos, has advanced its talks to buy about a 30% stake in Liverpool. The group is led by the British Indian millionaire businessman Amit Bhatia, and also includes Facebook's co-founder Eduardo Saverin. Owners Fenway Sports Group confirmed last month that the group had expressed interest in making a strategic minority investment in Liverpool Football Club. And we're going to be chatting about the incredible story of the Malawi women's football team a little bit later on in the programme.
2: Look forward to that. Isaac, thank you.
3: Business news now, and the US chip maker Nvidia has announced a deal with leading asset management firms to raise $500 billion of investment. It will be used to build artificial intelligence data centres. Maura Fogarty joins us now, and Maura, tell us about how Nvidia is raising this money for AI data centres.
21: Well, this deal really shows that Nvidia is trying to tap Wall Street and the big investment banks and big asset management funds. So these are the big firms that control and invest trillions of dollars worth of money around the world, both in stock markets, bonds, property, just all kinds of assets, you name it, and they've got investments in it. And what they've done is struck several different agreements with all these different big names, such as BlackRock, Blackstone, KKR, Goldman Sachs, the storied investment bank, for example. They haven't released the details of their agreements, but in total, they're able to tap into about $500 billion worth of financing. What's the money going to be used for? Well, it's for NVIDIA as well, to help make and build more chips, or make more chips, I should say. But interestingly, the money will also be made available to NVIDIA's customers to build AI data centers. Now, NVIDIA, it's Jensen Huang, the CEO, is calling these data centers AI factories. Because you just imagine here, there are rows and rows and rows of sort of server racks with the NVIDIA chips in them. And all they're doing is processing data and computing, you know, power. All that they call compute, for example, in tech lingo.
3: Half a trillion dollars sounds like a lot of money. Is this much money needed to help build the AI infrastructure?
21: Well, when you think about the use of AI and all the sort of frontier models that have been launched with, you know, Anthropic's Claude, OpenAI's ChatGPT, and others coming down the line, and all the, you know, Google Gemini, for example, all the big tech firms are using data centers, or they need data centers to run a lot of what they do. So you've got companies using NVIDIA's chips. They also have to build these data centers. The question is, how much are they spending? Now, collectively, we've had these big names have spent about $1 trillion in the last 3 years on these AI projects and infrastructure. But how much more are they going to need? And that's is an interesting question that some investors are beginning to grapple with, because, and that's part of the reason why I think you see NVIDIA shares actually trading lower after made this announcement, is because the question is NVIDIA essentially financing its own business? In other words, it's helping to raise money for its customers to use to build data centers to then buy NVIDIA chips. That's got some people worrying about how much money is being spent.
3: Interesting. Thank you, Maura Fogarty.
2: Now, here is some music that the Russian leader, Vladimir Putin, doesn't want Russians to hear.

0: That song is called Ukraine by the Russian band No Goose Velo. And the group is currently in Ukraine. They're there for the first time since the start of the full-scale invasion in 2022 to film both a documentary and a music video for their latest anti-war song. No Goose Velo has been around since the 80s and have been vocal critics of the Russian invasion of Ukraine. They now live in exile. But from the Ukrainian capital, Kyiv, the lead singer Maxim Pokrovsky told me why they've gone there.
1: We decided to go to Ukraine 4 years ago, but it's a very sensitive matter, so we didn't even dare to try to do that. Then 2 years ago, I realized that we have a concept. The concept is called I'm Here to Witness. And this is our documentary we're trying to film here. I have very, very clear Ukrainian roots. I'm 50% Ukrainian. I used to be in Ukraine a lot, so I have relatives here. We're also a protest, former Russian band. Now we are an American band. So we speak loudly against the war. Recently, we released the whole album in Russian. It's called Amputation. The full album is just anti-war songs. But right now, we started to get ready to the release of our international album. The whole album is in English. The name of the album will be Unstable Equilibrium. Apart from filming the documentary I'm Here to Witness, the main purpose is filming our official video for the song that is called Our Young Funny Voices.
0: And do you know how popular your songs are, particularly the ones with an anti-war message, how popular they are in Russia?
1: I can say for sure they are very popular, some of them in Ukraine, about Russia. My answer is I don't know, and nobody knows. We don't have official statistics. We don't even know what percentage of Russians support the war or secretly against the war. A lot of Russians are openly against the war. So we have a great response to their songs, as well as probably a lot of negative response, even from those Russians who are against the war. Some of Russians, even outside Russia, they don't want to hear the truth.
0: Is it technically possible for a great many Russians to download your music, or are they just prevented from doing so?
1: Yes and no. There are some streaming platforms that still stream our music in Russian. So, yeah, they can hear it. They can still browse YouTube. So some of them, or let's say many of them, they hear our songs in Russian, just actually all our songs.
0: And since you've arrived in Ukraine, what have you seen and how have you been received by Ukrainians as Russian singers?
1: Ukrainians know me very well. And when we post the first post on our socials, including my Instagram, just like it hit like 2 or 2.5 million right away. A lot of response, a lot of resonance, even 80% of positive. There will be always negative. But the most important part for me is how I am received by people on the streets, streets of Kyiv, streets of Kharkov, a very dangerous zone that starts from Kharkov and then Izium. I was there. And then Kramatorsk or Slavyansk. People always meet me with, you know, just hug me, just thank me. Thank you, brother. Thank you for your support. People just meet us, just take pictures with us. It's very touching. It causes goosebumps, honestly.
0: Tell me about why you left Russia.
1: Good question. First of all, I had been living in the United States for like 5 or 6 years by the time Russia started the war. So there was no real necessity to leave Russia. I just stopped visiting Russia. And my last visit was in February 2022, just a couple of weeks before this idiot started this full-scale invasion. Our first anti-war single, it's called We Don't Need a War. It came out maybe 1 month after Russia started the full-scale invasion. But we started to speak loudly even earlier. The more time was passing by, you know, the more songs. And those ones were real, real, real tough.
0: That was Maxim Pokrovsky there, the lead singer of the Russian band No Goose Velo speaking to us from the Ukrainian capital, Kyiv, where they are currently filming their latest music video. You're with Newsday on the BBC World Service.
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0: Hello, you're with Newsday from the BBC World Service with Catherine Bierhanger in Nairobi and Rob Young in London.
9: The United Nations warns that recent fighting in Yemen could lead to a wider conflict.
0: We'll also look at the rise in scammers targeting men searching for brides in China.
9: And why the female leaders of Italy and Denmark are coming together to fight unchecked migration in Europe.
10: BBC News with Govinda Gill. More than 130 people are now known to have been killed in a powerful earthquake which struck Western Colombia on Monday. Hundreds of others have been injured and many more are missing. Rescuers in hard-hit cities like Cali and Pereira are trying to reach those trapped under collapsed buildings. Ukraine and Russia have continued striking each other overnight. Ukrainian officials say six people were killed in a massive Russian bombardment of the city of Zaporizhia. Meanwhile, in Voronezh, in southern Russia, warehouses of the country's biggest online retailer, Wildberries, have been set ablaze. One person died in the attacks. The US chipmaker Nvidia has announced a deal with leading asset management firms to raise $500 billion of investment to finance the building of artificial intelligence data centers. Construction of such centers has become a contentious political topic in the US. Hungary's parliament meets today to elect a new head of state after the removal of the previous president, who was close to the defeated nationalist government of Viktor Orban. András Baka, a former judge who's 73, is the only candidate. Libya's National Oil Corporation says firefighters are trying to contain a blaze at a large petrol tank west of the capital, Tripoli. Officials say it was targeted by unknown attackers. Police in China are warning single men about the danger of matchmaking scams. Fake agencies promising quick marriages are taking advantage of the country's gender imbalance. US media are reporting that President Trump left a NATO summit in Turkey last month on a secret military flight when the White House said he was flying on Air Force One. The deception was said to have been prompted by an Iranian assassination threat. That's the latest BBC News.
0: Thank you very much indeed for that summary of the news there. Hello, you're with Newsday from the BBC World Service, live from Nairobi with Catherine Bierhanga and from London with me, Rob Young.
9: Thank you for joining us. Coming up, the head of the United Nations in Yemen joins us live to raise concerns about the possible resurgence of wide-scale conflict in the country. Our China correspondent reports on the men falling prey to marriage scams.
0: And Isaac Fannin's going to join us with a sport to discuss the success of Malawi's female footballers at the WAFCON tournament. Your messages always welcome, of course, on these stories. Plus 44 77 86 20 50 85.
9: Now, on Newsday yesterday, we heard about how Iranian allied Houthi forces in Yemen launched attacks in and around the Red Sea port of Al-Mocha, which is under government control, killing at least 11 people and wounding dozens. The Houthis also claimed attacks on a Saudi oil facility and Saudi shipping. While the Houthis are backed by Iran, Saudi Arabia has for a long time backed the internationally recognized Yemeni government. Well, now the United Nations has warned that Yemen faces its greatest risk of a return to wider conflict since the 2022 truce. The latest violence could threaten shipping through the Red Sea's Bab al-Mandeb Strait, one of the world's key trade routes. The United Nations is urging all sides to step back from further escalation. Well, joining us now live is Hans Grundberg, Special Envoy of the UN's Secretary General for Yemen, and he joins us from Stockholm. Welcome to Newsday. Now, we've seen peaks in violence in recent years after the 2022 truce. Why do you think there is a greater risk of large-scale conflict in Yemen at the moment?
8: Thank you, and good morning. I don't think that there's an immediate chain of events that surrounded. I think it started off with an event in surrounding the Sana'a airport, which then followed attacks and retaliation. But I think what's important to understand here is that one incident here doesn't fully explain what's happening and the speed of the escalation that we're seeing. My point here, and which is one that I have been repeating quite often, is that the deeper problem that we're facing in Yemen is that the conflict has remained unresolved for far too long. And then during these last years, we've seen a military mobilization, we've seen economic pressure, we've seen a deepening level of mistrust between the parties. And then we've also seen a situation in the wider Middle East that have all created an extremely combustible environment. And that is what is now coming at play.
9: Yes. How much of a shadow has the conflict in Iran cast over events in Yemen, would you say?
8: Well, it's not only the ongoing confrontation surrounding Iran that has created challenges. I think that what we've seen ever since, I would go back even to the Hamas attacks against Israel on the 7th of October 2023. I would say that ever since that moment, the Middle East as a whole has been facing a level of instability and a level of complication that we haven't really witnessed before. And that has obviously had an effect on the situation in Yemen. It's clearly led to a stalling of the peace efforts that were making progress back then, and has then since then been extremely difficult to revive. And that is why we haven't been able to move from a truce in April 2022 to what I want to see in Yemen, and that is a serious political process where the parties are engaging seriously with one another on trying to find a future for Yemen that its population deserves, and where the parties are settling their differences through negotiations and not through the battlefields which they seem to be heading towards at this particular moment.
9: We heard yesterday from an analyst who said that the Houthis might be carrying out attacks like the one that they did in Al-Mocha to try and raise their profile, perhaps try and engage in negotiations with the United States to cut some kind of agreement in the midst of what's happening in Iran. What's your reading as to how different groups might be operating in the context of what's happening in Iran, and maybe what they might be trying to gain in this moment?
8: Well, it's hard for me to enter into the wider speculation about the inner thinking of one group or the other in terms of how they position themselves in this extremely complicated situation. But I think one matter that is pretty clear is that we see a cycle of action and retaliation here, and where each actor that engages in that type of escalation believes that they can control the next move, and they probably do it because they want to achieve something else. But the issue here, and this is so important, is that if you choose, you basically also cannot really control where that ultimately leads, because that leads to a cycle of retaliation from the other side, which then leads to something else. And this is what is so particularly dangerous now in Yemen, is that you have parties, you have the Houthis, who clearly have now chosen a path where they seem to enter into an escalation. We've seen that in the attacks against Mocha and the attacks against Marib. And the danger here is that the future development is going to be extremely difficult to control. And I don't think anyone can control it if you're not able this cycle and go back to the negotiation table. And that is what I'm engaging, and I'm keeping my channels of communication with the parties open. I'm in regular touch with all sides, and my office is in regular touch with all sides, and we are trying to get the parties back to the negotiation table and try to choose another path than the one that seems to be the one they're choosing right now.
9: Hans Grundberg, Special Envoy of the UN's Secretary General for Yemen. Thank you for joining us on Newsday.
0: Now, we're going to talk a bit now about some of the messages you've sent us in about this story. You're getting a lot of attention on the BBC website about Donald Trump saying it would be a terrible mistake if the president of the global football governing body, FIFA, Gianni Infantino, was ousted from his position. One of our listeners in Sierra Leone has been in touch to say FIFA is not a political institution to listen to Donald Trump's advice. It is a separate institution. And poses the question from during the World Cup, how can Trump reverse a red card issued during one of the games?
9: We've also had a message in from Arthur Selma Ziyama, writing in from Kentucky in the United States, saying FIFA President Gianni Infantino is currently confronting a significant challenge. Trust is vital for effective football governance. If the allegations are accurate, he needs to go, but FIFA needs to provide transparent and thorough explanations about how the process was conducted.
0: Elton in Nigeria says, for me, the issue is bigger than whether Infantino should step down. FIFA needs serious reform, more transparency, accountability and fairness. Changing the person at the top without changing the system will not solve much. And one more here, Solomon from Philadelphia in America says, please tell Mr. Trump to keep away from our beautiful game. Our beautiful game is non-political and Infantino should step down now. If you are pro-Donald Trump, is giving his opinion on what should happen at FIFA, you will want Gianni Infantino to stay. We'd love to hear from you. +44 77 86 20 50 85.
9: Now, authorities in China are warning of a rise in marriage fraud as scammers target single men desperate to find a wife. The BBC has been to the heart of the so-called flash marriage industry, where matchmaking agencies arrange weddings in a matter of days. The industry has sprung up due to the country's stark male-to-female gender imbalance, which has seen vulnerable bachelors willing to spend thousands of dollars to find a wife. As our China correspondent Laura Bicker reports, this scam is a symptom of a wider demographic crisis facing the country.
11: This music signifies the start of what appears to be a love story. Alongside the romantic soundtrack, 37-year-old Wang Zhuang is pictured smiling and holding hands with his fiancée after handing over most of his life savings to a matchmaking agency.
12: How many women did you meet before you chose your bride?
13: I met seven. This was the ace. I chose her. Each meeting lasts about 8 to 10 minutes. You see one person around 4 to 5 times.
12: How long after that meeting were you married?
13: About 3 or 4 days.
11: That's why they call this a flash marriage, a booming industry in China. During their wedding ceremony, the pair pledged to build a new life. He also handed her thousands of pounds as a bride price, a traditional

0: He went back to confront the matchmaking firm, only to find the building empty. They too had disappeared, with his money.
1: My name is Laura, and I'm a journalist from the UK.
0: We toured a warren of offices trying to find an agency to talk to us. One eventually agreed.
2: Of course, gay marriages affect us. We have an old saying, one speck of dirt ruins a whole pot of soup. We often attend meetings by the local police. If any company commits fraud, it will show the legal responsibilities.
1: So after our matchmaker interview, one of his colleagues was not pleased and we had to leave quite quickly. Although he says he is a legitimate business owner, that he's there to try to match as many people as possible and to ensure that his clients have some kind of background check, this is an industry where it's difficult to know, especially after just a few days, who you're marrying.
0: The agencies springing up in Guizhou are a symptom of a much bigger problem. We've come to the countryside to get an idea of the scale of the problem. China is facing a demographic crisis. Up until 10 years ago, parents were only allowed to have one child, and there was a preference for boys. That has left around 30 million men looking for a wife in this country. That's the equivalent of the entire male population of the UK remaining a bachelor. And that is becoming an issue. The party is trying to get more people to get married, trying to get more people to have children, but it's having a limited effect. Women in China can also afford to be choosy and demand a higher bride price. In China, the family line runs through the men of the household. It's seen as a family duty to get married and have children. But this scam has left Wang Zhuang with few options.
3: I don't know whether I can get married after what happened. I wasn't a good catch and I spent all my money. I won't consider getting married again.
0: Fewer marriages mean fewer children at a time when China's population is shrinking. It's a shift that's reshaping society and creating a challenge the Communist Party is struggling to overcome.
4: The BBC's Laura Bicker with that report there from China.
5: Here with Newsday on the BBC World Service, a reminder of a couple of our main headlines. Rescue efforts are continuing into the night in Colombia, where a major earthquake has killed at least 130 people. And Russia and Ukraine have continued aerial attacks on each other overnight, leaving six people dead in Zaporizhia in Ukraine and setting another Wildberries warehouse ablaze in Russia.
4: Let's get some of the latest sports news now with Isaac Fannin. Hi, Isaac.
6: Hey there, Catherine. Yeah, we're at the business stage of the Women's Africa Cup of Nations. The semi-finals take place on Wednesday. It's a really, really good opportunity for the four teams taking part. Joining us on the line from Morocco is Maz Farouki. Maz, morning to you. Really looking forward to seeing Malawi and how far they can continue this journey. They will play Algeria in that semi-final. What a story it's been for them at this tournament.
7: 100%, Isaac. Good morning. Yeah, speaking to you from Rabat. And in the next couple of hours, we're going to be heading to the stadiums to hear from all four of our semi-finalists in their sort of press conferences, their media conferences with us ahead of the semi-finals here tomorrow. And we are obviously so excited to see what Malawi might bring to their semi-final against Nigeria. They have been the story of this tournament, starting so emphatically with that memorable win over Nigeria and really just building through confidence through their matches. Obviously, we talk about Temwe and Tabitha Chiwenga as being the sort of figureheads of this team. But what's been so impressive about this Malawi side is how every other single member of the team of the squad has really raised their level as well to kind of match what Temwe and Tabitha are bringing. And they're playing really exciting, expansive football. It's a very different style from what we've seen from their opponents in tomorrow's semi-final, Algeria. They're much more sort of gritty, determined, solid in their shape. We saw that against Ivory Coast in particular in their quarter-final. So

0: It's going to be very contrasting styles, but Algeria aside, really, because of what Malawi have been doing in particular, we haven't really talked about so much of this tournament so far. A little bit under the radar, also qualified with obviously this win through to the semi-finals for their first World Cup in Brazil next year. So contrasting styles, interesting to see how this one might play out. But I think Malawi have become everybody's favourite in a sense, haven't they, in terms of when we've seen what they've done at this Africa Cup of Nations so far. So we'll see how that one plays out tomorrow.
1: Yeah, I think it's going to be a really, really fascinating encounter for Malawi. Morocco, I think, would probably be the hot favourites. You know, this is a perfect time for them. They've been to the last two finals, and they've lost them both, and they take on Cameroon. They will be desperate to win this, won't they?
0: They will, absolutely. And I think you're spot on there. They are the big favourites now. We know we're going to have a new name on the trophy now with these four teams, Algeria, Malawi, Morocco and Cameroon, their opponents in their semi-final later on tomorrow here in Rabat. They have reached the final, the last two tournaments. They have hosted the last two tournaments as well. And it was very interesting speaking to sort of people around the team and listening to the comments of Jorge Vilda, their head coach in the build-up, saying they know there really is a level of pressure that they have to perform now, having to get finally over the line in a final, having reached the final back-to-back, losing to South Africa obviously in 2022 and losing after leading 2-0 against Nigeria at half-time 13 months ago. So there really is a level of pressure for them to get over the line. And they're also feeling, I think, a little bit of pressure as well, given how well their men's team have done in recent World Cups, obviously getting to the knockout stages last month as well in that one in North America. So there is definitely a level of pressure, but I do think that Morocco, I think we are now expecting that this will be the moment for them to get over the line. And obviously that would be a historic moment as well for North African football, the first North African team to lift this trophy. So there really are excellent narratives sort of wherever you look now in this last four lineup.
1: Yeah, there really are. And Maz, just briefly, there's a World Cup horizon for some of the losers of the, or all of the losers of the quarterfinals, isn't there?
0: Yes, so these matches will be played on Thursday. So we've got Ivory Coast against Ghana and South Africa against Nigeria. Now, both those sides play each other in the matches nobody wants to play, but they have to win those matches and then they have a chance to get to the World Cup, but they have to navigate their way through the tricky inter-confederational playoffs. So it's not a guarantee. And obviously these teams will be quite flat. Speaking to Chiamaka Nnadozie yesterday, she said to me how important it was for Nigeria to really try and pick themselves up, to put their best performance out in that match. It would be quite shocked, wouldn't it? One of Nigeria or one of South Africa is not going to have a chance to be at the 2027 World Cup, which I don't think is something we're expecting to be saying at this Africa Cup of Nations.
1: It just shows how the gap has closed in African football. Maz, really appreciate you for joining us. That's Maz Faruqi there in Rabat.
2: Isaac, thank you for that.
3: Now, the leaders of Italy and Denmark have issued a joint statement rejecting what they call uncontrolled immigration. They've got this united front, these two female leaders of European nations, in the fight against migration following the thousands of migrants who crossed into the Spanish exclave of Ceuta at the end of July. These leaders also vowing to protect Europe's Christian cultural heritage. We're going to speak now to Emmanuel Lopefido, who's an Italian Member of Parliament from the Governing Brothers of Italy party, and also to Sasha Fax, who's a former Danish Member of Parliament from the Alternative Party. Welcome to you both. Emmanuel, first of all, whether you would just explain to us why something that happened in Spain has led to the leader of Italy feeling the need to put out this statement.
4: Good morning to everybody, first of all, and thank you for the invitation. The reaction of Italy was a reaction of a country that exactly know what could be the risk of an uncontrolled migration flow on the coast. And when we saw thousands and thousands of people entering in Ceuta within a few hours, then we were a bit surprised about the lack of control, and also, we were worried about what was going on. And so we acted in a way that we reintroduced some control on the border for vehicles or both arriving from Spain, because we know that inside the illegal migration flow, there could be some risk of terrorist intruders, some people entering in the country without any legitimate document. And actually,
3: they're two very different things. You're saying there would be people you would suspect might be terrorists and people who come in without documents. I mean, they're like chalk and cheese. What's the evidence? Is anybody who wanted to commit any atrocity?
4: Yeah, there were some reports from the intelligence from Spain and also from the EU saying that in Ceuta, it is also used as a base of a terrorist organization to send people in Europe. So knowing that official report, we decided to take that decision. Now we are cooperating also with Spain, asking more control on the border. And we saw that there are more control on the border. There are 500 meters of mobile walls. There are more troops on Ceuta. So Spain is recontrolling the border. And so when we will see that the situation is safer, then we will suspend the temporary control on the border, because Schengen is a big achievement for Europe, but it's sustainable if everybody make control on the border. If not,
3: Schengen,
4: it could be dangerous.
3: To explain, Schengen is the area that means once you're in Schengen nation, you can go to another Schengen nation without having to pass through a border post. Sasha, Denmark's an awfully long way from Italy or from Spain, the migration hotspots in the European Union. Why is this an issue for Denmark?
5: Yeah, and I totally agree. We are far away from it. I think it's an opportunistic situation for both our Prime Minister and Meloni, because we are seeing that we are not having an uncontrolled immigration to Denmark. It's a false narrative. Over the past years, we have had around 1,000 refugees per year coming into Denmark, which is very few. I mean, 1,000. It's very little. So I think it's an idea to actually ride on the wave that there was this sentiment, it looked big, what happened in Ceuta. We just also still have to remember Ceuta's actually not in Europe, it's still in Africa, and use that as an opportunity to promote one's own anti-immigration hardline policy. And we have already seen that Meloni and Meta, they have a partnership in trying to push human rights. They were the brains behind what happened in Chisinau this May, when there was a declaration that they want to have the European Court of Human Rights to judge differently on two different matters. The number three on how we treat people in the Human Rights Charter, and the number eight about how we treat families as a right for people. So I think this is just a follow-up on what they're already doing and trying to promote their politics together, rather than it's actually an issue for Denmark. It's not.
3: Okay. Emmanuel, one of the issues mentioned in this joint statement was about third country return hubs, and Italy currently has facilities in Albania. But the International Rescue Committee visited recently, and there were only 70 people when they went there in June. But it's meant to be able to process 3,000 a month. So do these offshore return hubs actually work?
4: Yes, they started very slow because there was a reaction from some judges in Italy that they were very linked to the left movement. But finally, now they are starting to work, and they are going to work more and more, because the return hubs, they are going to be a model for the European Union. And actually, it has been also recalled by the Prime Minister of Denmark that Europe has to work on about that, because we have to control the border in order that we are able to identify who is needed help, support, asylum, and we will support them. Who is not entering with a legal document and is not allowed to enter, we have to send back, because it is more humanitarian to allow only the authorized people to enter and support them, to instead of allow everybody to enter and then leave them in a ghetto in the city without job, without social health. It is less humanitarian to allow everybody entering and not having a support, because we are not able to support everybody. It is so more humanitarian to control and support.
3: Sasha, do you agree with that point?
5: So it's not because we as Denmark do not recognize that there is an issue. We are seeing people moving, but it's how we are addressing it. And it's actually very important. And what we're doing right now, first of all, we are discarding human rights. Secondly, we are also allowing it to become a weapon against Europe. There are lots of voices talking about Ceuta being a way of somebody has initiated that. The crowd believed that they could actually make it into Europe, and they then set into motion. So when we don't have a joint way of approaching this, we actually allowed it to be a weapon.
3: Okay.
5: Instead of addressing
3: we've got to leave it there,
5: I'm afraid,
3: but thank you both very much indeed for joining us. Sasha Fax in Denmark, Emmanuel Lopofido in Italy. That is it for this edition of Newsday. From me and Catherine, thank you for listening. Bye-bye.
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7: 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It's WNYC. Mostly cloudy skies for the overnight, a chance of some overnight rain and lows in the mid-70s. Mostly sunny conditions for today and humid, highs of around 90. And partly sunny tomorrow, a slight chance of some morning rain and highs in the upper 80s.
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9: Coming up on the Arts Hour with me, Nikki Badey, British actor Samantha Morton on playing Circe in Christopher Nolan's blockbuster film The Odyssey.
10: There's been so many interpretations of this woman, this sorceress, witch, but I think that Chris's interpretation of her felt very contemporary without being disrespectful to the original story.
9: American screen star Helen Hunt talks about tackling Chekhov's play The Cherry Orchard, and the French-Senegalese director Alain Gomis discusses deconstructing cinema. Also on the show, the legendary and double Oscar-winning cinematographer Roger Deakins, Nigerian-British comedian and actor Ayoade Bamboe on the UK version of Saturday Night Live. We hear from Norwegian composer Ola Yello and my conversation with the US comedy star Jay Jordan. All that and more coming up on the Arts Hour.
11: BBC News with Govinda Gill. More than 130 people are now known to have been killed in a powerful earthquake which struck western Colombia on Monday. Hundreds of others have been injured and many more are missing. Rafael Rojas from BBC Mundo has more.
12: Several cities in the western part of the country, southwestern part of the country, have been the most affected. The regions are Chocó, Valle del Cauca, Risaralda, and Caldas. Most of the fatal victims are in the city of Pereira. Pereira is a medium city in the coffee-growing region of Colombia, and this is where they have seen most of the victims and where most of the rescue efforts are being focused on.
11: Ukraine and Russia have continued striking each other overnight. Ukrainian officials say there was a massive Russian bombardment of the city of Zaporizhia. The capital, Kyiv, also came under attack with ballistic missiles. Our Ukraine correspondent Dan Johnson is there.
13: There were two air raid alerts in Kyiv, but we're told only one person injured here. The worst strikes appear to have been in Zaporizhia, where the latest death toll stands at 6, with 19 people wounded. But we're also getting reports through this morning of 3 people having been killed in Dnipropetrovsk. Last night, President Zelensky told his people that the continued Ukrainian drone strikes deep into Russian territory would continue and were having success. Another oil refinery had been hit yesterday in Siberia. That's more than 2,000 kilometres from Ukraine's border.
11: Hungary's parliament meets today to elect a new head of state after the removal of the previous president, who was close to the defeated nationalist government of Viktor Orban. András Baka, a 73-year-old former judge, is the only candidate. Mr. Orban's Fidesz party says his predecessor, Tomasz Sulyok, was forced from office illegally by the new government of Péter Modja. Police in China are warning single men about the danger of matchmaking scams. Fake agencies promising flash marriages are taking advantage of the country's gender imbalance. Laura Bicker reports from Beijing.
14: For centuries, couples in China have turned to traditional matchmakers in their towns and villages to find them a husband or wife. But now a new industry has sprung up where companies are offering to pair up couples who've met for less than an hour. The man pays them for their services and has to pay the woman a substantial sum of money as a customary bride price. The BBC has spoken to several victims of so-called flash marriages who've lost their life savings to fake brides eager to exploit the stark male-to-female gender imbalance in the country.
11: World News from the BBC. Turkey's parliament has voted to finalise a peace process with the Kurdish militant group the PKK, which will see former fighters shielded from prosecution. The landmark legislation could see hundreds of Kurdish politicians and militants freed from jail if the group disarms. The PKK's leader, Abdullah Öcalan, isn't among them for now. Libya's National Oil Corporation says firefighters are trying to contain a blaze at a large petrol tank west of the capital, Tripoli, which officials said was targeted by unknown attackers. The tank, which has completely collapsed, contained more than 3,300 tonnes of gasoline. New figures show England is on track to becoming one of the first countries to eliminate hepatitis C, a dangerous virus that attacks the liver. The World Health Organization's target of treating 80% of known cases has already been met, while deaths from the virus have fallen 36% in the last decade. Hepatitis C is spread through contact with infected blood. It often causes no symptoms until much later. US media are reporting that President Trump left a NATO summit in Turkey last month on a secret military flight when the White House said he was flying aboard Air Force One. Here's Yusuf Taha.
15: The extraordinary routes, first reported by the Washington Post, involved hiding the U.S. president in an airport catering vehicle to take him from Air Force One, which he boarded in view of television cameras, to a modified Boeing 757 often used by the U.S. vice president. Mr. Trump then departed Turkey for Britain en route to the U.S. Journalists and some White House staffers followed quick behind on a plane they falsely believed they were sharing with the president. The move was reportedly prompted by an Iranian assassination threat. The president had flown to Ankara on board yet another plane, a Boeing 747 gifted to him by Qatar.
11: BBC News.
9: Hello and welcome to the Arts Hour from the BBC World Service. I'm Nikki Badey, bringing you a star-studded lineup of guests and some cultural companionship with the best global arts and culture conversation from across the BBC and beyond. Coming up on this week's show, British actor Samantha Morton on playing Circe in Christopher Nolan's blockbuster film The Odyssey. American screen star Helen Hunt talks about tackling Chekhov's play The Cherry Orchard. And the French-Senegalese director Alain Gomis discusses deconstructing cinema. Also on the show, the legendary and double Oscar-winning cinematographer Roger Deakins talks about working with the Coen brothers, Nigerian-British comedian and actor Ayoade Bamboye on the UK version of Saturday Night Live, and we hear from Norwegian composer Ola Yello. That's not all, though. My guests on today's Arts Hour are the US comedy star Jay Jordan. We'll be talking about his stand-up show, Jay Jordan Takes London. And we welcome back as our cultural critic today, Karen Krasanovich. So before we go any further, do you both have a cultural highlight that you want to recommend to the world? Karen, you can go first.
16: August 27th or 28th at a cinema near you. It's going to be the release, finally, of Coyote versus Acme. Ooh. So if you've ever watched any Looney Tunes, you'll know the Roadrunner. You'll know Wile E always tries to, kill the Roadrunner. And all of his Acme products fail. All of his traps, all of his dynamite, everything. He's finally taking Acme to court. This film was finished in 2022. It was almost erased due to a tax rebate. It had such a great audience response. They've saved it, and it's coming out this month.
9: Great recommendation.
17: Starring Will Forte of US SNL fame.
9: Is that going to be your recommendation too?
17: Yes, partly, but also my recommendation is Cat's Jellicle Ball. It's closing on Broadway in New York City. Is a reimagining of Andrew Lloyd Webber's and T.S. Eliot's Cats. Now, Cats was a story about Jellicle cats and the story of Grisabella, but this takes place in the New York drag and ballroom scene, and it's underground and it's gritty, but it's still funny and full of joy. And it did something that I was amazed by. It made the plot of Cats make sense, which is no small feat.
9: Amazing. Yes. Well, thank you both so much.
17: It's closing on Broadway, but they are doing a cast recording, and I think it might be visually recorded as well.
9: First then, the film event of the summer and the year so far is Christopher Nolan's The Odyssey, his interpretation of Homer's epic poem, with a stellar cast led by Matt Damon as Odysseus, the Greek king of Ithaca, making his 10-year voyage back to his wife Penelope, Anne Hathaway, after victory in the Trojan War. We heard from Christopher Nolan and Matt Damon on the Arts Hour a couple of weeks ago. The film also stars Himesh Patel, John Leguizamo, Tom Holland, Robert Pattinson, Lupita Nyong'o, Zendaya, Charlize Theron, and the British actor Samantha Morton, who plays the powerful sorceress Circe. She's just one of the challenges Odysseus must face on his mythical journey. When the BBC's Vernon Kay and Alex Jones met Samantha Morton, originally from the English city of Nottingham, they asked her if her interpretation of Circe was that she was a sorceress.
10: Yeah, pretty much. I mean, I think there's been so many interpretations of this woman, this sorceress, witch. But I think that Chris's interpretation of her felt very contemporary to me, without being disrespectful to the original story poem.
18: Because in literature, she's often seen as a bit of a baddie, isn't she? But you were keen to show that she had lots of different dimensions.
10: Well, I think that women in history have often been vilified, whether you're a midwife, a wise woman. We think about kind of the burning of women at the stake because they were herbalists, you know, and I don't think she is a baddie at all. I think the thing about it is, villains are always amazing roles, but I did want to make her a little bit more, I don't know, my interpretation was what I read on the script, which was phenomenal, and it was multi-layered, and because we are as humans, we're not just two-dimensional.
19: It's a great cast. What's it like when you turn up and work with a stellar cast like that?
10: I've worked with some of those big people before, whether it's Tom Cruise, Johnny Depp, Sean Penn, Philip Seymour Hoffman, Joaquin Phoenix. My history is that I can, you know, Nottingham Lass can hold her own.
18: It's because you're brilliant.
10: Oh, thank you. But, you know, like, I'm not intimidated by anybody, really. Because if you let those nerves get in the way, you can't do your job. Mm. So do
19: nerves affect your performance as an actor?
10: I don't get nervous on set in the way that...
19: How do you stop that?
10: Well, I'm just so excited to be there. My heart's going like that because it's a real film camera. It's, you know, whether you're working on 35mm or in this case it was 70mm IMAX, which they built specially for the film. So it's just I'm buzzing. I'm a kid in a sweet shop.
19: Just one second. If you're doing a one-to-one with someone, can you hear the film camera
10: No,
19: whirring?
10: Because they put a blimp on it. They designed a big blimp thing. Oh, I think it's called a blimp. It just, in the olden days, we put a jacket on the camera and then another jacket and another jacket. This was like... But no, it's not that I don't get nervous. I get nervous about failure, letting people down, but not about the honour of working for Christopher Nolan. I just buzz in, you know? Yeah.
9: Samantha Morton, and The Odyssey is still in movie theatres across the world. In my humble opinion, hers is a standout performance, and along with the amazing Cyclops scenes, I thought they were the best in the film. But my guests on today's Arts Hour are the comedian Jay Jerdan and cultural critic Karen Krasanovic. Jay, what did you think of her performance as Circe?
17: I've only seen clips online because I haven't seen the movie in full yet. I'm familiar with the myth, and I'm familiar with the story of Circe turning the men into pigs, which is hilariously apt at any point in time in history if you know men, and also if you know men who have been at war. I think what I have been fascinated by is that everyone is so both enamored and frightened with this version of Circe, primarily because of how grotesque and graphic the kind of transmogrification of the men is through the kind of like molding and the clay. So I love it. Yeah, make women more scary. People should be scared.
9: Karen.
16: It's a remarkable performance, and it's actually not a lot of screen time in the film,
9: no,
16: but very powerful. I mean, she usually plays really indelible characters, and she has such presence. And then pig lovers, or not pig lovers, but people that know pigs, so those are the porkophiles. even pork farmers say those are the wrong pigs for that area. So they are magical, enchanted pigs.
17: Oh.
9: Thank you. Yes. It's a myth, for heaven's sake, people. are there film or screen performances of mythical witches or sorceresses or magical beings that stand out for you, Jay?
17: I think in classic horror movie fashion, Carrie.
9: Sissy Spacek.
17: As a bullied telekinetic girl. Mm. I think that's one of those performances you hear about and then you finally get to watch when you're old enough and you're still scared. You go,
9: Why did that speak to you?
17: I think because I found out about Carrie while I was in high school, and while I wasn't a bully, I knew people who were bullied, and I imagined one of them with that sort of power. And it was also, I grew up in America during the age of, sad to bring it up, but school shootings. So that was sort of analogous to someone finally snapping after being abused.
9: Karen, what about you?
16: Well, Cynthia Erivo as Elphaba. Because that was wonderful. But also, let's not forget Helena Bonham Carter times four of the Harry Potter films.
9: Who is
16: one of the worst, baddest witches in cinematic history.
9: Good example.
17: Yeah.
9: Thank you both. You're with the BBC World Service, and this is The Arts Hour. The Hollywood actor Helen Hunt is best known for her Oscar-winning performance in As Good As It Gets with Jack Nicholson, the movie Twister, and the TV series Mad About You. She's currently performing on stage in the English town of Stratford-upon-Avon in the Royal Shakespeare Company production of The Cherry Orchard by Anton Chekhov. She plays aristocratic Russian matriarch Madame Ranovskaya, whose family faces selling their estate as the social order changes in early 20th century Russia. The BBC's Newland McGovern asked Helen Hunt how it felt to be making her Royal Shakespeare Company debut.
20: I must say that is a dream come true. I grew up a student of acting since I'm 9 years old.
9: Yes.
20: And studied, worked with coaches on this. I just really enjoy investigating acting with the help of smart people. And I discovered John Barton, who taught text and voice at the RSC for so long. I think he realized that actors at that time, this was in the 70s, were struggling with all the training they had and how to do proper service to the verse and theater that was coming in part out of the US, Steppenwolf Theater Company and other places that were raw and real and immediate. And there was a wish on the part of, I believe, everybody to marry those two. And I think that's what we're all after now. How do we rise to the occasion of good writing? And it's not just Shakespeare and it's not just Chekhov. I think in modern day movies, language is language. How do we do right by language? And how do we make it as immediate and human as possible?
21: Which is so interesting because, yeah, we often talk about, you know, TV shows, whether they're well written or not. But isn't it fascinating that something from the early 1900s and that language can still translate to today? So Madame Ranovskaya, tell us a little bit about her for those of us that are not Chekhov scholars.
20: Well, I can just say it's a wild beast of a play and a wild beast of a part. That's when I thought, when it was offered to me, and I'd seen it a few times and honestly I'd never quite gotten it. And I think somewhere between the challenge of doing it is why I said yes. And even though I didn't understand it before a year of work on it and the 6 weeks of rehearsal we've had, I could tell, I could smell that there was humanity in this part. Beautiful qualities, terrible qualities. She loves one of her daughters so much and turns on her three times in the play. It's just people smarter than me about Chekhov said, keep your eye on how human every character is. And I've really found that every character in this play has beautiful qualities and then takes a bite out of someone. You know, it is a human play, and it's been directed with an eye on how do we allow people in the audience to feel like, oh, that's me.
21: And I read something you said about one of the themes of the play, and I think it summed up what I was thinking when watching it, which it really gives voice to the overwhelming terror we all have of change.
20: Yeah, I think those who don't embrace change don't fare so well in this play. But it's terrifying. There's that saying, you know, it's like a Buddhist saying, all we love and hold dear, we will at some point lose.
21: I introduced you as an actor, but of course you have shape-shifted so often in this industry, actor, writer, director. Do you have a fear of change or do you grab it with
20: Maybe
21: two hands?
20: I might have a fear of not change. I don't know. Sure, I'm sure I do. I mean, because change also means losing people. And this play does not back down from that.
9: Helen Hunt, comedian Jay Jordan and cultural critic Karen Krasanovich are with me in the Arts House studio. Where do the works of Chekhov sit on your theatre appreciation measure, Jay?
17: We studied Cherry Orchard, The Seagull, Three Sisters in my undergrad and graduate program. I think Chekhovian dramas, America is obsessed with them because they're messy, cheating, secretive, guilt and shame filled stories that sort of transcend like national barriers. Mm. That coupled with all of the sort of like Stanislavski connections to Chekhov and Russian drama and Russian literature for actors, they have a big impact on anyone's sort of like early theater education in America.
9: Amazing. Karen, what about you?
16: Well, yeah, we do love mess. It's true. well, considering the Cherry Orchard was first performed in 1903 and the first time the Royal Shakespeare Company did it was 1961, it must have this great draw, this sort of classical vibration for everyone. And I think it's probably the epitome of somebody's career, particularly if you're not specifically a theatrical performer, to be in the Cherry Orchard, because it is one of the great classics.
9: How do we feel in general about Hollywood stars coming to tread the boards in prestigious UK theatre productions? I mean, to be clear, Helen Hunt has a theatre pedigree, but we have had other sort of stars and celebrities on stage. How do you feel, Karen?
16: I think it's great. I mean, I know that there are theatrical actors or rep actors who would say, you know, I don't, it's like voiceovers, you know, they don't want my voice if you're not a star. But I think it draws people to the theater, people that wouldn't ordinarily go.
9: Yeah. What do you think, Jay?
17: I think yes, with so many notable exceptions. I think if you want to be a good performer, it happens in America,
9: of course,
17: on Broadway 8 times a week. So I think for the most part, I'm glad it's exposing more people to theater, but I would love it if they had a little bit of training.
16: What, if they did it better?
17: Yeah, if they were just good.
9: Helen Hunt is also an accomplished TV director. She began on Mad About You, and she's since directed episodes of Californication, Revenge, House of Lies, This Is Us, Feud, Betty and Joan, The Politician. The list is long. Other stars who've directed great TV, Karen?
16: Give us some
9: of your favorite examples.
16: Bryce Dallas Howard, for example, Mandalorian. Jodie Foster, House of Cards, or Orange is the New Black. Regina King, This Is Us, A Man in Full. But wait, Ida Lupino and Twilight Zone.
9: Oh, fantastic. Ooh. Nice one. Jay, of the actors who move between serious and comedic acting, who do you admire the most?
17: Well, we recently were talking right before this started about John Leguizamo and how John Leguizamo is able to do such a good job of both capture the humor in serious text, but also drop in and be extremely serious. So John Leguizamo.
9: We're talking about John Leguizamo because of who he played in The Odyssey in this case.
17: And also because of his star. The first time I saw John Leguizamo as a serious actor was he portrayed Tybalt in Baz Luhrmann's Romeo and Juliet.
9: Correct.
17: And I remember watching that in elementary primary school going, what this guy's supposed to be a comic? He's really good. Uncut Gems was a very good turn for Adam Sandler.
9: Who's
17: fun, silly comedian, but when directed by the Safdies, can like really find something menacing and troubling. And then there's so many funny women who also, Lily Tomlin can do an amazing turn and can be so funny and then so
9: simpatico.
17: Just intense and wonderful to watch.
9: Thank you both. You're listening to The Arts Hour from the BBC World Service. I'm Nikki Beatty. Alain Gomez is a French film director with heritage from Guinea-Bissau and Senegal, whose latest film, Dao, shows us a family living across two continents.
0: Je m'appelle Gloria, j'ai 50 ans. J'ai une fille. Pourquoi est-ce que tu veux te marier? Dis-moi.
9: The film focuses on a mother and daughter. Gloria is 50. Her father has just died, just as her daughter is about to get married. The film, which is a hybrid of drama and documentary, moves between the two-day traditional funeral ceremony in Guinea-Bissau and the wedding party in Paris, and features actors and non-actors, and includes an element of film deconstruction, interviews with the performers, for example, that are outside the story. Jason DeRosso from ABC Radio National Screen Show asked Alain Gomez why he wanted to do this.
1: I mean, when I have started to write, I realized that it was almost impossible for me and a little bit stupid to try to write for everybody. It's like 200 people, four generations, men and women, two continents. And to have like all these people talking with my words, it's very weird. So I was very much more interested by what they had to say. And it was also the possibility for me to ask them which way they wanted to be portrayed. I was asking them, for example, what kind of character they want to play or didn't want to play. And, you know, men most of the time said, I don't want to be a gangster. I don't want to be a drug dealer. And women say, I don't want to be a beaten woman. So it says something about sometime in cinema as the African people, diaspora, are like very reduced to some, you know.
22: A narrow spectrum of cliches.
1: Yeah, exactly. And this film was also a way of doing a kind of conscious fiction to say this is us as we want to be portrayed.
22: And what is remarkable, given what you've just said, is that there are parts of this film that actually are very honest about some elements of dysfunction, let's say, in this big gathering, in this community, including domestic violence.
1: Yeah, they have chosen to talk about it at some point in front of the camera because they wanted to begin a kind of dialogue. And what I'm happy about traveling with the film is to see that people watching the film, and especially women, are connecting to this woman as part of themselves. And I'm happy that I can have like a lot of people, European people, not connected directly to Africa, saying, this is my family too.
22: Tell me about where did this concept come from, where we have that blurring of characters and actors playing characters?
1: You know, this way to interrogate the fiction, the format of the fiction. I mean, if you want to say what you want to share, we have also to invent our own grammar. You know, you hear a lot of time, oh, this film is the mixture of Star Wars and, I don't know, Harry Potter. And, you know, this is the way the industry works. And that's terrible, in fact, because you can't have, like, a true feelings, emotion doing film this way. So I think it's very important for every filmmaker, not only African or whatever, to try to have his own grammar in order to reach the audience in a way that, I mean, I want that every spectator see the film and saying, I've never seen that before.
9: Alain Gomez discussing his latest film, Dao. My guests on today's Arts Hour are comedian Jay Jordan and cultural critic Karen Krasanovich. Karen, how do hybrid films work for you?
16: They work very well. It really gets you involved with the film. One of the problems is it's very difficult to edit them, so they're often quite long. And if I remember correctly, Dao is over 3 hours.
9: Correct. Jay, do you have any thoughts on that?
17: I love it. I love hybrid restaurants, so why not enjoy hybrid films? People instantly sort of have a curiosity around these elements that aren't necessarily presented to them in the film.
9: Where have we seen it done well in other films? Filmmakers sort of creating their own cinematic grammar. Karen?
16: Well, I think The Voice of Hindu Ajab, which I saw at Venice.
9: Kautha Benhania, yeah. Yes.
16: But it just takes a real master to weave all of these elements in, and also, as I said, genius at editing.
9: So, Jay, who, if any, are the performers we should know about who are reinventing the grammar of comedy?
17: Ooh, if you had the chance to watch The Studio starring Seth Rogen,
9: yes,
17: it does a very good job of both lampooning and informing and critiquing and celebrating, but also denigrating the Hollywood machine. And I think that is, it's so rare that you get something that's so inside baseball. That's a term we use in America to describe when you're kind of doing a peek behind the curtain,
9: yes,
17: while still presenting it as something presentational. And you kind of learn about very specific jargon. It's such a funny show, but it's also very true. They're,
9: yes,
17: talking about choosing to make a movie from existing intellectual property. And those are conversations that happen all the time,
9: yeah,
17: with production companies. They go, we need a movie based on a board game now.
9: Thank you both so much. That's it for part one of the show, but don't go away. Still to come, Oscar-winning cinematographer Roger Deakins, Nigerian-British comedian Ayoade Bamboye, and Norwegian composer Ole Yellow. And I'll be talking to the American comedian Jay Jordan. The Arts Hour is back after this.
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9: Still to come on The Arts Hour with me, Nikki Badey, the legendary double Oscar-winning cinematographer Roger Deakins, Nigerian-British comedian Ayoade Bamboye. We hear from Norwegian composer Ole Yellow and my conversation with US comedy star Jay Jordan. All that and more still to come on The Arts Hour.
11: BBC News with Govinda Gill. The number of people killed by a large earthquake that struck Colombia on Monday has risen to more than 130. Many others are missing. Rescuers in the city of Cali and Pereira are trying to reach those trapped under rubble. Ukraine and Russia have continued striking each other overnight. Ukrainian officials say 6 people were killed in the city of Zaporizhia and in Voronezh in southern Russia. Warehouses belonging to the online retailer Wildberries were struck by Ukraine. Hungary's parliament meets today to elect a new head of state after the removal of the previous president, who was close to the former Prime Minister Viktor Orban. Andras Baca, a former judge, is the only candidate. Libya's National Oil Corporation says efforts are continuing to put out a fire at a large petrol tank west of Tripoli. Officials say the site was targeted by unknown attackers. Chinese police are warning single men about the danger of matchmaking scams. Fake agencies promising quick marriages are taking advantage of China's gender imbalance. US media say President Trump left a NATO summit in Turkey last month on a secret military flight when the White House said he was flying on Air Force One. The trick was reportedly prompted by an Iranian assassination threat. New figures show England is on track to becoming one of the first countries to eliminate hepatitis C. The virus, which attacks the liver, is spread through contact with infected blood. Australia's Prime Minister has rejected calls to apologise for comments about a gift from his Japanese counterpart, Sanae Takaichi. On a podcast, Anthony Albanese said she'd given him a couple of melons and gestured towards his chest after the host made a sexualised joke. That's the latest BBC News.
9: Welcome back to The Arts Hour from the BBC World Service with me, Nikki Beattie. And if you've only just joined us, here's what you missed in the first half of the show. Samantha Morton on her role as Circe in the blockbuster movie The Odyssey. Oscar-winning US actor Helen Hunt on Chekhov's The Cherry Orchard. And the French-Senegalese filmmaker Alain Gomes on creating a new grammar for cinema. Coming up in a moment, cinematographer Roger Deakins. We'll also hear from Saturday Night Live UK performer Ayoade Bamboye, the Norwegian composer Ola Yello, and I'll be talking to American comedian Jay Jordan, who's here in the Arts Hour studio, along with our cultural critic this week, Karen Krizanovich. Sir Roger Deakins is the acclaimed British cinematographer, originally from Devon in the south of England, renowned for his Oscar-winning work with Denis Villeneuve on Blade Runner 2049 and with Sam Mendes on 1917. Alongside his two Academy Awards, he's been honoured with a knighthood and he's won five BAFTA Awards in recognition of his outstanding cinematography. He's also celebrated for his long-running collaboration with Joel and Ethan Coen, shooting 12 of their films, including Barton Fink, Fargo, The Big Lebowski, Oh Brother, Where Art Thou? And No Country for Old Men. When the BBC's Lauren Laverne sat down with Roger Deakins, she asked him how this enduring creative partnership with the Coen brothers began.
3: The previous film I'd done to Barton Fink, I didn't have a good time, and I basically put my place in London on the market and moved back to Devon. I didn't know what I was going to do. Maybe I would work on the odd independent film, but I didn't think I was going to be that much involved anymore. Mm-hmm. Then the phone rang and my agent said, you might not be interested. It's a very weird script. It's like two different scripts cobbled together in the middle. And I said, well, who's directing it? And the agent said, Coen Brothers. So I met with Joel and Ethan in a little cafe in Notting Hill and was struck that they didn't really talk much, and nor did I. And we got on really well, saying not a lot. And then they rang around directors to ask about me. And the previous director I'd worked with and not had such a good time with said all these things like, well, he doesn't like working with multiple units. He likes to work single camera. He doesn't like shooting on zoom lenses. He always operates the camera himself. These were being said as though they were
5: negatives.
3: Yeah, derogatory of me. But actually, Joel said, this was years later, Joel said, yeah, and we listened. It was everything we wanted out of a cinematographer. So that's how I ended up in the cafe in Notting Hill.
5: So that was it. You got the gig. One of my all-time favourite films of yours followed that, Oh Brother, Where Art Thou? Came out in 2000. And that was an interesting one from a technical point of view as well. What was the initial brief for that film, the look of that film?
3: Well, they wanted this kind of feeling of a burnt-out landscape, as if it was a hand-tinted postcard kind of thing. And I said, well, when are you going to shoot and stuff? And they said, well, August. And we talked about, oh, well, where are you going to shoot? Maybe Arizona or something. That'll be burnt out. They said, no, Mississippi. And I remember saying to Joel, Mississippi in August. July, August. That's going to be a little bit green and they don't want green. I said, well, that is the problem.
5: So how did you achieve the look?
3: So James and I, my wife and I, we looked into the idea of digitising the whole negative, all the cut negative, and then timing it that way. And we did some tests, and they were pretty awful, but it showed what could be done. And Joel and Ethan said, yeah, but we'll have a year between when we start shooting and the time the film is released. So maybe the technology will have advanced enough by then that we can make it work. And the worst thing is that we were kind of watching dailies down in Jackson, Mississippi, in a theatre every evening out in the shoot. And the image comes up and it's all full colour, like bright, it's, you know, bright technicolour, 50s looking. And Joel kept saying to John Turturro and the actors, it's not going to look like this. We're going, yeah, well, maybe it won't look like this. Who knows?
9: Cinematographer Roger Deakins. My guests on today's Arts Hour are critic and cultural commentator Karen Krasanovich and comedian Jay Jerdan. Karen, tell us how you describe the cinematography style of Roger Deakins.
16: Wow. Well, I mean, there's a reason why you can see Roger Deakins' work, because he always has light that comes from somewhere. You know, sometimes you're thinking, why doesn't my house look like that? That's because you don't have a mystical, magical light that's in some weird place.
9: Yeah.
16: The light source is always logical or realistic.
9: Okay.
16: Also, he usually works with a single camera, which means you know what your point of view is. You're not wondering, why am I up on the ceiling and why am I down at the floor? And also, he'll do a lot of framing. You know, when you want to look nice, you stand in the doorway. Yeah. It's a nice frame. He does that. And he doesn't move around a lot either. He kind of fixes the camera. He's not carrying it around. You're not on a roller coaster with him.
9: Interesting.
17: I'm from Canton, Mississippi, where they filmed multiple scenes for Oh Brother, Where Art Thou? So
9: you're a product of that landscape.
17: I have friends who auditioned for roles and were cast as extras and background performers in that film.
9: So what, Jay, does it make you feel when you have your own landscape that sort of brought you into the world?
17: There was a small period of time where my tiny hometown of Canton, Mississippi, was the movie capital of Mississippi. They shot four movies there, Mississippi Burning, A Time to Kill, Oh Brother, Where Art Thou, and My Dog Skip. It was really cool.
9: Amazing.
16: Do you think that Roger Deakins captured the light of your hometown?
17: Well, because it's set in the past, it's sort of a very filtered version of Mississippi, and it's fitting because it is an adaptation of the Odyssey, but it was a mythical version of Mississippi. He did a good job of capturing the way people think about a bygone era of the South, specifically Mississippi.
9: Thank you both. You're listening to The Arts Hour from the BBC World Service. Let's turn the spotlight onto you now, Jay Jerdan. A bit of background for people first. Jay is an American comedian. He's an actor. He's a writer. He was a staff writer on the Apple TV Plus show The Problem with Jon Stewart. Made his Marvel debut writing Marvel Voices X-Men as a comedian. He's appeared as a star guest performing his stand-up on The Tonight Show with Jimmy Fallon, The Late Show with Stephen Colbert, The Late Late Show with James Corden, and he's created a debut stand-up special, Yes Ma'am, which is streaming on Hulu. Raised in Jackson, Mississippi, his work often incorporates his experiences of being a black, queer person from the American South, and he's famous, I experienced this last night, for his rapid-fire delivery. Jay makes razor-sharp observations. And this week, he's made his UK debut with a full show called Jay Jerdan Takes London at the Soho Theatre. It promised a brand new hour of his dumbest thoughts in the most brilliant way, or his most brilliant thoughts in the dumbest way. So I saw the show last night, Jay, and thank you. And it moves incredibly fast. And my first question has to be, does your brain work that fast?
17: Yes and no. My brain initially works at the speed at which I like to perform, and I have to slow it down and really put some of the pieces together. Part of it is saying, ooh, I have this thought, but this is a bit meandering, so let me trim some of the fat and let me get to the best joke within this framework. If this joke applies to a certain area in the hour, I'll put it there as the connecting piece. And then sometimes a connecting piece becomes a primary piece. So some of these jokes start off as throwaway jokes, but then they end up being much bigger chunks and they develop into their own sort of modular parts of the hour that I can move around.
9: And interestingly, do you call it callbacks as
17: Yes.
9: a comedian? So a callback is when you set up some sort of joke or line or observation and you bring it back round again.
17: Yeah, I think I have three or four.
9: Yeah, and they are so brilliant.
17: And I have a tendency to overwrite sometimes, but I do like giving a crowd that's been paying attention a couple of fun treats.
9: Yeah, because we feel rewarded and we feel like, huh, we were paying attention, don't we? Yeah. We get our own sense of pride out of it. A lot of the material that we laughed at and were with you for last night can't be quoted on a show like this. It can't. But I'm interested to know, in general, what makes you as a comedian trust an idea for a segment or for even for a show?
17: I think if an idea can be both hyper specific, but then also achieve some form of pluralism or a bit of universality where I go, oh, I thought I was just the one who was laughing at this and experiencing this, but everyone else experiences this as well. Because it needs to be specific enough that queer people and cool people get it, because you don't want everyone to say, oh, that's something I could think up. But then it also needs to be large enough that a large group of people can enjoy it and laugh all at the same time.
9: So when you are writing a particular idea to land as a joke or land as something that we all go, oh, who do you test the material?
17: I usually test it by, I say the joke to myself a few times, and then I'll say the joke to my husband as the kind of primary sounding board. And sometimes it's a joke to get his permission to say the joke. Like I have a joke in the special where I say my husband, he came out to me as a bit non-binary. Yeah, that means he usually feels like a boy unless there's a

0: job and my dad's passing and my mom.
1: Is your brother really a truck driver?
0: He really is a truck driver. He owns his own truck now. Congratulations, Mark. He recently purchased his first big rig.
1: Hello, Mark.
0: Yeah.
1: You have been mentioned on the BBC World Service.
0: He'll appreciate that.
1: Dumbest thoughts in the most brilliant way or the most brilliant thoughts in the dumbest way. Where do you think the best comedy actually lives, per the line above?
0: I love being able to be silly about things that seem educational, particularly when it comes to the animal facts section of the material.
1: One of my
0: favorite jokes is the giraffe joke, and I love the joke.
1: Could you tell the giraffe joke?
0: Oh, so the giraffe joke is that in Africa, 90% of male giraffes are gay in the sense that they are in bonded male pairs and they roam the Serengeti together doing what gay men do best, looking down on people.
1: It's sweet and clean.
0: And I love that joke because it's both true giraffe male, bull giraffes are sort of cast out of the harem and they roam the Serengeti. They usually have a bit of a life partner that they do show affection to physically, but then that also is a person that they just kind of like roam throughout life with. And it's a fun fact. I think it puts the idea that queerness is unnatural. It flips that on its head. It's a fun giraffe joke. It's silly. It's during my animal section. Next year, I want to write an entire hour that's based on animals. It comes from my love of just how humans are animals and animals do so many silly things.
1: Okay, but Jay, here's the other thing. You say the animal section, but in the early part of the show, we learn about a clownfish.
0: Yes.
1: What do you know about clownfish, Karen?
2: They look like clowns.
0: They're orange and yellow,
1: and?
0: But they're also, they can change sexes. Yes. So,
1: did you know this?
2: I did not.
1: Right.
0: Well, Disney left that part out of Finding Nemo. So the clownfish, they exist in groupings where there's one large breeding female and she gets to breed and lay eggs. And the second largest clownfish is the breeding male. And so after those two, there are non-breeding males primarily. And what happens is that when the female clownfish dies, the largest male, who was her breeding partner, goes through sex reassignment naturally and becomes the largest female breeding clownfish. And then the second in command largest male steps up and becomes her breeding partner. And
1: welcome to the Nature Hour on the BBC World Service. See, mind blowing, isn't it? Ah. The other thing is you used some translations between American English and UK English, but did you change anything bigger?
0: Well, there's one fun moment at the end that was a bit of live theater and live stand-up comedy where I do have a joke where I say, I talk about the construction of whiteness in America and how at one point whiteness was closing shop and they were basically pulling down the garage door of whiteness in America. But I caught myself and I said garage for the UK audience. Little moments like that. I also do have a few jokes that I'm working on this week that will kind of change and interplay. I have one about cultural appropriation from an American side visiting here that I do want to test out that I think is going to be pretty fun. But
1: can you try it on us now?
0: Oh, I want to say that the strongest willed American comes here and we hear these wonderful accents and we hear these wonderful tones and we hear these wonderful idioms and turn of phrase. And I don't think Americans get congratulated enough on not mimicking you all.
1: Oh, that's so interesting. Because we do it to you.
0: And we know how it feels, especially
1: yes.
0: as a Black American. But it's fun because you'll see an American talk to a Brit, especially if they're talking to a cute one, where they will start talking to us in standard RP and we'll go, oh my gosh, I want to repeat what you're saying so bad, but I'm not going to because I'm respectful.
1: Jay Jordan, thank you for now.
0: Thank you, Nikki.
1: You're listening to The Arts Hour from the BBC World Service. I'm Nikki Beide. Regular Arts Hour listeners will have heard Nigerian-British comedian Ayoade Bangboye on our New Year comedy special back in January. Since then, she's become one of the stars of the British version of the legendary American comedy TV sketch show Saturday Night Live. Recently on the BBC, fellow comedian Kiri Pritchard-McLean asked Ayoade about her childhood spent between the UK and Nigeria and the boarding school that she attended in the Lake District.

0: That's an area of green rolling hills in northern England.
1: Yeah, I went to boarding school in the Lake District. Yeah, that was a funny interlude. So basically, because I was born in London, I was here till I was like 7 years old, seven, eight. And then I went to Nigeria because my dad got a job and we all like moved out there. And then I was there till I was 15, but my parents wanted to stay. So we went to respective boarding schools. My brother went to boarding school in London, and then me and my sister went to Cumbria.
0: Wow.
1: And it was a shock to the system, I would say. So it's basically Cumbria is quite different from Lagos.
0: Okay. All right. Yeah. Talk us through that.
1: So it's not as similar as I sort of thought that there would be some things I could latch onto. But it was stark.
0: I was wondering if that lived experience as a child naturally puts you on the outside, which I think is how you make a comedian. But also, all those places, one of the things I was struck by even watching your performances on various things is your extreme vocal dexterity when it comes to appropriating voices, accents, mannerisms.
1: That's been coming up a lot because it's this like international school thing, you know, when you just find your voice kind of like undulating between different like need states, I guess. And I know that when I'm getting a bit more passionate, I go to a bit more generalized Nigerian. And when I want to like really explain a point, then it becomes a bit more RP. So it's like this weird mix of things.
0: I love that. Yeah. I think I'm like that as well. When I'm drunk or angry, I definitely get Welsher.
1: Yeah, you know what I mean? You just sort of, I guess when you relax, I guess, and I when I started doing stand-up, I was doing it in an English, like a proper like RP accent. And I felt that that was the only way to do it in that it would legitimize me. And I remember doing an experimental comedy night, and I was doing stand-up with a PowerPoint, and I was talking about dogs. And obviously white people love dogs,
2: yeah.
1: I think.
0: Yeah. We've been surveyed.
1: Yeah, you guys love dogs. So, and I was testing this new material. I was trying to figure out the relationship to dogs in the room, and we were all getting excited, and my accent started getting more and more Nigerian, and it felt like something clicked, but it was one of the best gigs of my life. And then I realised that it's probably easier for me to let my voice do what it needs to do.
0: Absolutely. Yeah. So your debut show that you did, you won Best Newcomer at the Edinburgh Comedy Awards. That is the biggest award that any new comedian can win. You're going back this year with a work in progress, but SNL UK, like SNL, 50-year brand, adored, you know, all over the world. They bring it to the UK. Everyone says it can never work.
1: Yeah.
0: You guys have the most incredible first series. What was it like to ride that roller coaster?
1: Oh, it was, because I'm like maybe 4 or 5 years into comedy. So I'm coming off Edinburgh, and then all of a sudden I'm going into Television Centre and was going to do SNL UK inaugural cast. And I'm thinking, hello, what's happening here? So I was just trying to brace myself in my own head.
0: Mm.
1: And we sort of went into this machine thinking, we've just got to have a giggle. And we were in there like giddy, like getting giddy every single day, which I think changed the dynamic for us internally. But the pressure was on. But I think we had to just focus on just getting it on its feet.
0: Mm.
1: And I think that was the magical part of it. Because there's in my head, I mean, maybe it's a Nigerian in me. I was like, well, this is going to work out because it has to.
0: Ayoade Bamboye. My guests on today's Arts Hour are comedian Jay Jordan and cultural critic Karen Krasanovic. Saturday Night Live is an institution in America, Karen. How does the UK version compare?
3: I was afraid. I thought, wow, they waited 50 years to do an SNL UK. I've been watching it, yes, for 50 years. Yes, I watched it when I was 35. and it is brilliant. The SNL is edgier, as SNL UK has more edge, takes more chances politically, and can actually land a sketch, which was always the problem with SNL over the many decades, although they are getting better.
0: You mean the SNL in America?
3: In America, yes.
0: But you see, for me, statistically, if they only land two sketches, I'm happy. And in what ways do you code switch?
4: Oh, so I think that, like, as a Black American Southerner in New York, I'm sometimes code switching in and out of my sort of lazier, more Southern drawl. And like every now and then, if another person from the American South is there, every now and then they can start to slip out and go, wait a second, where y'all from? Like every now and then you can hear it creep up. I think there's also an element of like, if you're Black in professional settings where there's like a standard American dialect, or you're sort of like in spaces where not necessarily your blackness isn't celebrated, but it's not primary. You can find yourself sort of shrinking parts of you, but then are you also shrinking the parts that would make you more interesting and funny? And what's that dance? So as a comic in America who happens to be black, queer, and Southern, I feel sometimes on stage I'm speaking four different languages. I'm still sometimes I go, wait a second. Everyone understands what I'm talking about, right? Y'all get this?
2: Karen, you code switch.
3: Yeah, I don't know how successfully, because there is this choice. Do I want to be American in the setting, or do I have a choice?
2: Yeah.
3: or can I possibly be polite and shut up?
4: That's me at customs in a few days. I think that please and thank yous come back into the lexicon whenever I'm out of New York. New Yorkers, they do not have time for a please or a thank you ever. And Tom Holland was talking about this recently in an interview when he was portraying Peter Parker, Spider-Man, early in his career, when he'd be ordering somewhere for a scene. I think it'd be in a coffee shop, and he'd say, hello, please, may I have? And the director would go, that's not, it's, hey, can I have a?
2: Yeah, mm-hmm. I'll get a.
4: Yeah.
3: Well, I'm from Chicago. I'll get a, we're still nice, but we're still fast.
4: Oh, yeah.
3: And we're loud, and we talk to everybody, and we eat everything.
4: Yes.
2: Thank you both. Finally, on today's Arts Hour, the Norwegian composer Ole Yello is well known for his choral and solo piano works. Now based in America, where he also studied at the prestigious music academy, the Juilliard School in New York, he's released a new album of piano pieces called Ordinary. The BBC's Katie Derham asked him about the inspiration for the track Hurt.

0: All of the tracks on the album are inspired by photos by a Scottish artist called Liam Wong.
1: Right.
0: He's gotten pretty famous. He used to be a game designer, sort of sci-fi type games, but then he became a photographer of mostly late night, moody Tokyo. And I love like urban photography, especially when it's sort of neon and very kind of moody. And these are very kind of melancholic. So I've just found them very extremely inspiring because I love so much of what I love is Japanese art, like anime and especially sci-fi again. So yeah, Hurt is definitely, it's kind of the whole album is in the space, I think, between kind of melancholy and happiness in a way.
1: So listen, let's talk about this because you have these kind of like two quite distinct musical worlds in a way, don't you? Of the choral world. Work, which I mean, you're performed everywhere, but then the solo piano work as well, which is not a new thing, is it? I mean, you've been writing and playing piano from the start, right? So how do you divvy up your loves?
0: Yeah, it's definitely my two kind of main areas as a composer. Piano first, because that was always my instrument since I was a little kid, and I grew up kind of improvising from a very early stage. And then I started writing choral as I got my first classical composition teacher after high school in Norway. He kind of started me out on choral music, and I just couldn't stop writing for choral. I just loved it so much. And I grew up loving choral. As a kid, I was so into Handel and Brahms, especially. Mm. And so I really like being in those worlds. You know?
1: So what was your kind of breakout piece, do you think?
0: I think my Ubi Caritas, I think, which is an a cappella piece. One of my first, actually, that was from around 2000, I think. Publisher managed to get a couple of performances of it at something called the ACDA convention in America, which is every 2 years, which is such a big deal because almost the whole audience is just choral conductors.
1: Looking for new repertoire for their choir.
0: Right? Yeah, exactly. Yeah. So that was a really big deal for me.
2: 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That's it for this week's Arts Hour. Thank you for your ears. And thank you to both my guests, Jay Jordan and Karen Krasanovich. For now, from me, Nikki Bedi, studio managers Tim Heffer and Kira Golightly, and producers Nikki Paxman and Kieran Birmingham, see you next week.
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6: 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It's WNYC. Mostly cloudy skies for the overnight, a chance of some overnight rain and lows in the mid-70s. Mostly sunny conditions for today and humid, highs of around 90. And partly sunny tomorrow, a slight chance of some morning rain and highs in the upper 80s.
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8: Coming up on the newsroom with me, Janat Jalil. After an earthquake in Colombia kills more than 130 people.
9: They're still trying to get survivors. And there was a school that collapsed and it has a lot of children in there still. So it's a pretty difficult time for us.
8: The race is on to find those trapped under the rubble.
10: I don't know whether I can get married after what happened. I wasn't a good catch. And I spent all my money. I won't consider getting married again.
8: We report on the lonely Chinese men whose lives have been ruined by so-called flash wedding scams. We hear about the clash between elephants and humans in Zambia and...
11: The dog brain solves the problem of understanding emotions in others in a way that cannot be found in other similar animals.
8: New research reveals why we should smile more at our dogs. That's after this bulletin.
2: BBC News with Govinda Gill. More than 130 people are now known to have been killed in a powerful earthquake which struck western Colombia on Monday. Hundreds of others have been injured. Colombia's new president, Abelardo de la Espriella, has declared a state of emergency. Jenny Rivas is an official in the Choco region, the epicentre of the 7.4 magnitude quake.
12: Today, public services, all communications have been virtually shut down. They've collapsed in the Choco region. We hope that the people who are still trapped in these collapsed buildings will be found.
2: Ukraine and Russia have continued striking each other overnight. Ukrainian officials say a massive Russian bombardment of the city of Zaporizhia has left 6 people dead and 19 others injured, while a governor in southern Russia said one person was killed following a Ukrainian drone attack. Our Ukraine correspondent Dan Johnson says Kyiv wants all Russians to feel the war's impact and pressure Moscow towards peace.
13: Last night, President Zelensky told his people that the continued Ukrainian drone strikes deep into Russian territory would continue and were having success. Another oil refinery had been hit yesterday in Siberia. That's more than 2,000 kilometers from Ukraine's border. Last night, another Wildberries warehouse was also hit by long-range Ukrainian drones. That is Russia's online retailer, which has been the target of a prolonged campaign of Ukrainian deep strikes.
2: Hungary's parliament meets today to elect a new head of state after the removal of the previous president, who was close to the defeated nationalist government of Viktor Orbán. András Baka, a 73-year-old former judge, is the only candidate. Mr. Orbán's Fidesz party says his predecessor, Tomasz Sulyok, was forced from office illegally by the new government of Péter Modrá. A US judge who dismissed criminal charges against the Indian billionaire Gautam Adani has strongly criticised the conduct of the Department of Justice in the case. Mr. Adani was charged in 2024, accused of bribing Indian officials and misleading investors. Arunade Mukherjee reports from Delhi.
14: The contentious demand to dismiss charges had come from the Justice Department after Mr. Adani had promised to invest billions of dollars in the US. Reports in the US media say the judge was convinced there was no link between the investment and the dismissal request. But the judge did express concern about the Justice Department's conduct as to why they consulted Mr. Adani's lawyers over federal officials who probed the case. The Justice Department had told the court that the case was primarily foreign, hard to prove, and inconsistent with the agency's priorities. Mr. Adani had denied all allegations.
2: Arunade Mukherjee with that report. World news from the BBC. Police in China are warning single men about the danger of matchmaking scams. Fake agencies promising flash marriages are taking advantage of the country's gender imbalance. From Beijing, here's Laura Bicker.
15: There are two main issues here. First is the matchmaking agencies themselves. They see a problem. They believe that they can be a bridge between these men desperate to find a wife and women who are also struggling to find a partner. However, some of them are scam agencies who are then running off with the men's money. The second issue is the kind of bride price. This is the price that men across this country pay to marry. And sometimes it can be incredibly high. And in some cases, women are taking advantage of this and running off with that money. And in many cases, we've found, certainly reported, that some women have got married multiple times just to get the bride price.
2: New figures show England is on track to becoming one of the first countries to eliminate hepatitis C, a dangerous virus that attacks the liver. The World Health Organization's target of treating 80% of known cases has already been met. Hepatitis C is spread through contact with infected blood. It often causes no symptoms until much later. US media are reporting that President Trump left a NATO summit in Turkey last month on a secret military flight when the White House said he was flying aboard Air Force One. The extraordinary ruse involved hiding the president in a catering vehicle. The move was reportedly prompted by an Iranian assassination threat. The Australian Prime Minister, Anthony Albanese, has rejected calls to apologise over comments about a gift from his Japanese counterpart, Sanae Takaichi. On a podcast, Mr. Albanese said she'd given him a couple of melons and gestured towards his chest. While there has been no complaint from Japan, Australia's opposition says the comment was insulting. BBC News.
8: You're listening to The Newsroom from the BBC World Service with me, Jeanette Jalil. We start in Colombia, where at least 132 people have been killed by an earthquake, one of the biggest to hit the country in years. A state of emergency has been declared, and rescue teams are now in a race against time to find survivors under the rubble of collapsed buildings. Angelica Avila was in the city of Manizales when the 7.4 magnitude earthquake struck.
16: I was in a hotel at the moment. It was moving quite strongly and everyone was screaming. And then as it stopped, I could look through the window and saw some like dust coming out of the neighboring buildings. One of the cathedral's towers bent over. Like, the situation is a bit strange. We don't know like exactly what to do.
8: The earthquake has affected a huge area across western Colombia. Blocked roads and disrupted communications are hampering rescue efforts. Flights have been cancelled as some airports are being used exclusively in the effort to find survivors and help the injured and displaced. Just days after being inaugurated, Colombia's new president, Abelardo de la Espriella, is facing his first major crisis.
17: I have ordered the suspension of my entire schedule in the nation's capital so that I can focus on the natural disaster that is currently ravaging our long-suffering Colombian people.
8: I got the latest from BBC Monitoring's Latin America specialist, Luis Fajardo.
18: The rescue crews have been working throughout the night as they try to find new survivors, particularly in the large cities of Cali, Manizales and Pereira, which have been some of the hardest hit. The city of Cali, which is the third largest in Colombia, a metropolitan area of around 3 million people, has been under curfew as the mayor warned that there could be looting and other incidents as a result of the widespread disruption this earthquake has caused. And of course, people throughout the country are waiting to see what these search and rescue operations result. I mean, usually it is said that the first 48 hours or so after an earthquake are crucial to find survivors still under the rubble. And there certainly is hope that some more people will be found alive.
8: And other countries have been sending in rescue teams, including Venezuela, which itself saw powerful earthquakes just a couple of months ago.
18: Yes, a lot of people have been making the comparison with Venezuela, which, as you say, experienced an earthquake of similar intensity. Also, people are mentioning that the death toll in Venezuela, apparently until now, was substantially larger than the one in Colombia. In Venezuela, in the thousands. While in Colombia, it still seems to be in the hundreds. People are making the comparison, both in Colombia and Venezuela. They're saying that building codes in Colombia were stronger. And because of that very, very strong earthquake in Colombia, which caused the destruction of a lot of buildings, but not at the same scale as in Venezuela. And also the initial reports are that the response from the authorities has been rather more effective in Colombia than was the case in Venezuela. In the Venezuelan case, there was a lot of criticism of the government, people saying that there was little or no response from authorities as people were desperate to try to get the survivors out of the rubble. While in Colombia, until now, there has been more of a sense that the government is reacting.
8: In Venezuela, you've got a long ruling, well, she was vice president, now president, Delcy Rodriguez. In Colombia, you've got a president who was only inaugurated just days ago, Abelardo de la Espriella.
18: Yes, de la Espriella was sworn in last Friday, actually in the city of Cali, which is now, of course, one of the major focus points of rescue efforts because of the way the earthquake affected the city. De la Espriella certainly sees this as a major political test, a test of leadership. And the La Espriella government has been trying to project the impression and the image that they're reacting quickly and effectively to the earthquake, even though many of the key officials who would be in charge of a lot of the rescue activities have barely taken office, in some cases not even yet sworn in. So there's a lot of anxiety that this transition would maybe make things more difficult. But at the moment, again, the impression you get from the public discussion and social media is that the people sense that there has been some response, and certainly better than in the Venezuelan case.
8: Luis Fajardo. Russia has carried out yet more deadly missile strikes on Ukraine overnight. And according to President Zelensky, some of the missiles were North Korean. I got the details from our Ukraine correspondent, Dan Johnson, who's in Kyiv.
19: Yes, another night of intense bombardment affecting a number of cities across Ukraine. Kyiv was targeted. There were two rounds of air raid alerts here. The first after midnight when the sirens first sounded, and then I heard loud explosions soon after that, though that may have been the air defences here operating, because it seems like Ukraine was a bit more successful last night in terms of repelling the Russian ballistic missile attack. We're told came in two waves towards Kyiv. So a warehouse on the edge of the city was hit. There was a fire that was burning there. We're told one person was injured. A children's hospital on the edge of the city was also struck last night, but there were no injuries there. We're told the patients and the staff were all sheltering and were safe in their basement. Elsewhere, there was an intense strike on Zaporizhia, which has killed 6 people, injured 19, and we're also hearing that there were deaths, at least 3, in Dnipropetrovsk last night. So once again, the air defences of Ukraine having been tested by ballistic missiles fired by Russia, but also we're told 120 drones came towards Ukraine from Russian territory, but also from occupied Crimea. Interestingly, this morning, the authorities here say they came under ballistic missile attack, but they've not given a number. For the first time, they've not spelled out the actual number of missiles fired. And that's because they've been getting increasingly sensitive about reporting of missiles fired to missiles intercepted, and the fact that that number has been looking particularly weak over the past few days.
8: And President Zelensky has said that those missiles that were fired at Zaporizhia, which killed 6 people, as you just said, were North Korean missiles.
19: Yes, he's been talking increasingly about the contribution of North Korea to Russia's war effort in terms of missiles, but also in terms of personnel joining the front lines in the east of Ukraine. And he's warned that this is an increasing threat, not just to his country. He's talking about the threat that North Korea poses to other countries, particularly its neighbors and surrounding countries there. It's another ploy that he's using to try to draw international support together to back Ukraine in fighting against Russia, but increasingly, he says, the threat from North Korea too.
8: Dan Johnson in Kyiv. Now,
20: the Mississippi Delta was shining like a national guitar.
8: It's 40 years since the release of Paul Simon's masterpiece, Graceland. The album was largely recorded in South Africa, which was the subject of a cultural boycott at the time, designed to put pressure on the government to abandon the system of white minority rule known as apartheid. But Paul Simon defied that boycott, travelling to the country to work with black South Africans. Ashley Khan worked on the production team for the subsequent tour and has written a new book about the album called Days of Miracle and Wonder. He's been speaking to James Kumarasamy.
20: His path was marked by the stars in the southern hemisphere.
21: When I first heard the album, you know, it kind of fit into this wave of interest in roots music, especially African music. Peter Gabriel's So had come out, and that featured Yusu and Dor. But it was so incredibly collaborative, and it was so true to what Paul Simon was about as far as being a songwriter, and yet also this brave new melding of influences that we had never really heard on that level.
22: Yet even then, there were sort of question marks about the appropriateness of Paul Simon recording this very African album.
21: There couldn't help but be. How appropriate is it that someone who's of that stature, of that entitlement, is creating music that relies on these rhythms and melodic ideas, etc.?
22: I mean, for you, what stood out?
21: Absolutely, diamonds on the soles of your shoes. Ladysmith Black Mambazo singing, Yusu and Dor and other musicians handling percussion, especially on the out part of the tune. And that incredible rhythm section that he had discovered in Johannesburg.
20: People say she's crazy, she got diamonds on the soles of her shoes.
22: for someone like him to record in South Africa at that point, that was incredibly controversial, wasn't it?
21: It absolutely was. And I believe that if Graceland had not been as successful as it was, I don't think there would have been nearly as much attention paid to it. The musicians' union in the black community under apartheid, they welcomed him. He decided, I want to work with these musicians. I want to make this as authentic as possible. It's their music that I'm hearing. But he also knew which boxes he needed to check off to make sure that it was done in the right fashion.
22: Yeah, and one of them was paying them more than properly, a lot more than properly.
21: Absolutely. I mean, black studio musicians in South Africa were not making what was New York scale. And he took the New York Union scale and tripled it, and then also gave full credit to all the musicians who had helped create the music. He was the only Westerner on the stage, but he crafted this group. All the parts were put together in London, and then it went on tour in Europe, and then down to Zimbabwe, and then finally the States. But yeah, it was really an investment on Paul's part to make sure that the musicians benefited and were seen on the world stage.
8: That was Ashley Khan speaking about Paul Simon's Graceland album. You're listening to The Newsroom from the BBC World Service. The authorities in China are warning of a rise in marriage fraud as scammers target single men desperate to find a wife. The BBC has been to the heart of the so-called flash marriage industry, where matchmaking agencies arrange weddings in a matter of days. The industry has sprung up due to the country's stark male-to-female gender imbalance, and vulnerable bachelors are willing to spend thousands of pounds to find a wife. As our China correspondent Laura Bicker reports, this scam is a symptom of a wider demographic crisis facing the country.
0: This music signifies the start of what appears to be a love story. Alongside the romantic soundtrack, 37-year-old Wang Zhuang is pictured smiling and holding hands with his fiancée after handing over most of his life savings to a matchmaking agency.
1: How many women did you meet before you chose your bride?
4: I met seven. This was the ace. I chose her. Each meeting lasts about 8 to 10 minutes. You see one person around 4 to 5 times.
1: How long after that meeting were you married?
4: About 3 or 4 days.
0: That's why they call this a flash marriage, a booming industry in China. During their wedding ceremony, the pair pledged to build a new life. He also handed her thousands of pounds as a bride price, a traditional Chinese marriage custom. It wasn't long before he realised even her age was fake. He discovered she'd been married 3 times, had 3 kids, and was deeply in debt.
4: When this happens, you feel extremely anxious. I've spent my life's savings. The total damage is close to $74,000. My parents blame me. I cannot work. I cannot sleep.
0: He went back to confront the matchmaking firm, only to find the building empty. They too had disappeared with his money. We toured a warren of offices trying to find an agency to talk to us. One eventually agreed.
23: Of course, scam marriages affect us. We have an old saying, one speck of dirt ruins a whole pot of soup. We often attend meetings by the local police. If any company commits fraud, it will show the legal responsibilities.
24: So after our matchmaker interview, one of his colleagues was not pleased and we had to leave quite quickly. Although he says he is a legitimate business owner, that he's there to try to match as many people as possible and to ensure that his clients have some kind of background check, this is an industry where it's difficult to know, especially after just a few days, who you're marrying.
0: The agencies springing up in Guizhou are a symptom of a much bigger problem. We've come to the countryside to get an idea of the scale of the problem. China is facing a demographic crisis. Up until 10 years ago, parents were only allowed to have one child, and there was a preference for boys. That has left around 30 million men looking for a wife in this country. That's the equivalent of the entire male population of the UK remaining a bachelor. The party is trying to get more people to get married, trying to get more people to have children, but it's having a limited effect. Women in China can also afford to be choosy and demand a higher bride price. In China, the family line runs through the men of the household. It's seen as a family duty to get married and have children. But this scam has left Wang Zhuang with few options.
10: I don't know whether I can get married after what happened. I wasn't a good catch and I spent all my money. I won't consider getting married again.
0: Fewer marriages mean fewer children at a time when China's population is shrinking. It's a shift that's reshaping society and creating a challenge the Communist Party is struggling to overcome.
8: Laura Bicker reporting from China. The Victoria Falls on the border between Zambia and Zimbabwe are considered to be one of the natural wonders of the world. But there's growing concern that increased development around this popular tourist destination is causing increasing friction between the region's elephants and humans. Isa Jacobson reports from the Zambian city of Livingstone, close to the border.
3: Late at night, Chamanolwa Chambul is on patrol on the edge of the peaceful town of Livingstone, the tourist capital of Zambia, which lies just a few miles from the Victoria Falls and its national park. He warns locals to be careful, not because of criminals, but because of elephants.
5: I've told them it's not really safe for you to be moving in the night.
3: He works for the Conservation and Tourism Society, a local group which promotes coexistence between communities and wildlife. In recent years, elephants have been coming into the city, that's home to around 200,000 people, to raid gardens and feed on food waste.
6: There's an elephant?
7: Yeah.
6: Oh, wow. It's gone?
7: Yeah.
3: Recent severe droughts have forced animals to seek food in unusual places. But experts say another key driver is increased development around the town and around the Victoria Falls, which has cut across the traditional routes used by elephants as they migrate between neighboring Zimbabwe, Botswana, and Zambia.
5: Elephants never used to come in our communities, but they keep on building lodges, give out land, just like that. Elephants almost do not have enough place or space for them to feed. They end up visiting those communities to spoil their gardens, cause damages of houses. You know, people get angry.
3: As a result, elephants get a hostile reception. Local gangs have even turned elephant chasing into a sport. But it can have deadly consequences. At least three people from town have been killed in elephant encounters so far this year.
5: They would throw stones on them. They even end up following elephants to the game park. I would say they lack knowledge in our communities.
9: We told them to say, when you see elephants coming in the community and everything, don't throw stones on them, don't scream, chase them or anything. We just need to stay inside.
3: Teresa Mashiba lives in Dambwa, a neighbourhood of Livingstone that has expanded right up to the edge of the national park. She collaborates with the Zambian Wildlife Department to help communities adapt to this new reality.
9: So you find that each household has mango trees. Then when elephants start coming looking for food, they always pluck big branches.
3: Maureen lives just a couple of metres from the fence with her young family.
9: So she's saying elephant problems are not something that's ending anytime soon. So if they can have anywhere to go, they would rather relocate to another safe place.
3: Coexistence can be a hard sell. So on his night patrol, Chamu has a special job. He tries to coax elephants away from hostile areas. He shows that gentleness and understanding really can work.
6: There's some elephants. Oh, wow. So there are houses behind us and elephants are right here feeding in the grass. It's only a few metres away from us.
3: Leaning out the window, Chamu works his magic.
5: Come on, guys. It's time to go.
3: And then, incredibly, These massive animals respond to his words and slowly trundle across the road. He guides them away, back towards the national park. This nightly challenge is unlikely to end. For in reality, the pressure for development of this landscape is only going to grow. But Chamu hopes people will find a way to share this special land.
7: My prayer always is these animals, they can just live freely. Maybe in the next 5 years, people's mindset will definitely going to change. Yeah.
11: And that report was by Isa Jacobson. And you can hear more about elephants, tourism and development on assignment and on the documentary podcast from the BBC World Service. Now, if you're a dog lover, you probably won't be surprised by the research I'm going to tell you about. Scientists say they think they've worked out what's going on inside a dog's brain when it sees a human smiling or scowling, even if it's a stranger. And it turns out they're very good at picking up on our emotions. Here's our science correspondent, Victoria Gill.
12: A total of 14 dogs were involved in the study. 6 good boys and 8 good girls, all trained to sit very still in a brain scanner while they were shown pictures of people's faces. Photos of smiling human faces of complete strangers made an area of the dog's brain associated with reward light up with activity. That reward circuitry is the part of the brain that's activated when we enjoy and remember good things like tasty food or praise. In terms of our own human brains, we often refer to this activation as a dopamine hit that's triggered by winning a game or even receiving a positive comment on a social media post. And in previous research on dogs, that same brain circuitry was activated when they anticipated a tasty snack or smelled a familiar person. So this study shows, scientists say, that a human smile is a positive, rewarding thing for a dog. The project was led by researchers at the University of Vienna, and one of the lead scientists, Raul Hernandez Perez, says it's part of an ongoing series of studies that's showing how life with humans has reshaped the brains of our canine companions.
13: The dog brain solves the problem of understanding emotions in others in a way that cannot be found in other similar animals. So the dog brain has certain capacity. They evolved something that makes them really good at understanding others.
12: Another lead scientist on the study, Laura Quire, says the insights could even help us to understand and communicate better with our own dogs.
14: So we can learn from them and we can also be more aware about how they are expressing their emotions. And I think if we are aware of this, the relationship will improve.
12: One simple thing you can do to improve that relationship, smile more at your dog.
11: Good advice there from Victoria Gill. And that brings us to the end of this edition of the Newsroom programme with me, Janat Jalil. Stay tuned to the BBC World Service for a summary of world news. Coming up next.
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26: 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His recent New York Times article is titled, "You're About to Retire, What Are You Doing for the Next 20 or 30 Years?" 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
2: BBC News with Lisa Costello. The number of people killed by a large earthquake that struck Colombia on Monday has risen to more than 130. Many others are missing. Rescuers in the cities of Cali and Pereira are trying to reach those trapped under rubble.
1: Russian strikes have killed at least 9 people in Ukraine overnight. President Zelensky said the most deadly attack on Zaporizhia involved North Korean missiles. Meanwhile, Ukraine has again hit warehouses belonging to the online retailer Wildberries. A medical charity is warning of an extreme hunger crisis among children in Somalia. MSF says a survey at displacement camps in the southwest found 3/4 of children were either acutely or severely malnourished. Rebels in northern Ethiopia have accused the federal government of carrying out deadly drone strikes in the Tigray region. A Tigray People's Liberation Front official said the attacks targeted its troops but gave no details. Ethiopia's government hasn't commented. Libya's National Oil Corporation says efforts are continuing to put out a fire at a large petrol tank west of Tripoli. Officials said the site was targeted by unknown attackers. Chinese police are warning single men about the danger of matchmaking scams. Fake agencies promising quick marriages are taking advantage of China's gender imbalance. Scientists say there are small yet promising signs that coral on the Great Barrier Reef is beginning to recover from a series of mass bleaching events. The research was published by the Australian Institute of Marine Science. Australia's Prime Minister has rejected calls to apologise for comments about a gift from his Japanese counterpart, Sanae Takaichi. On a podcast, Anthony Albanese said she'd given him a couple of melons and gestured towards his chest after the host made a sexualised joke. BBC News.
27: Welcome to Business Daily from the BBC World Service. I'm John Lawrenson. Today, I'm just outside Paris in one of the world's biggest business districts. I'm here to find out how, at the start of the AI revolution, it's trying to adapt to survive.
15: France now has 9 million square meters of vacant office space, including 6 million for the Paris region alone. Parisienne.
27: How Paris's business district is trying to reinvent itself, how London's Canary Wharf has reinvented itself, and what lessons can be learned from a city that's done office conversions at scale, Washington, D.C.
28: We have 700,000 square feet that have been delivered and that are, you know, being lived in. We are expecting over the next 12 months that you'll see that number balloon.
27: All coming up in Business Daily. I'm standing in the middle of Europe's biggest business district, La Défense, just west of Paris. It's a forest of skyscrapers. There are over 60 in all on a huge slab of concrete. There are loads of big companies headquartered here, Total Energie, for example, and the Société Générale Bank. But now it has a problem. I'm here with Pierre-Yves Guis, the head of Paris La Défense, the public company that runs this business district. Pierre-Yves, tell us about the challenge that you have here.
16: The vacancy rate is definitely a bit higher than it used to be before COVID. It's around 14-15% at the moment, which is the direct consequence of the changes in corporate real estate strategies that have been taking place since COVID because of hybrid working, because of the new work-life balance that companies and employees both have been trying to implement. So it is a challenge for the business district because it leaves us with several hundred thousand empty square meters of office space in need of a new lease of life. But it's also an opportunity because it's going to give us, and it already gives us, the opportunity to transform these vacant offices into new things such as housing, such as leisure, entertainment, everything else apart from offices.
27: We talk about a 14% vacancy rate. Is that hitting all kinds of offices?
16: We are clearly seeing a shift of the demand toward low-rise office buildings, which tend to find very easily their tenants on the current market, whereas towers, and especially the most the towers from 30 years ago, find it a bit harder to find tenants.
27: Is there a tendency as well for people to get out of big business districts such as La Défense, go towards the city centres again?
16: Yeah, absolutely. It's a challenge that most of the central business districts or global business districts in the world have been facing since the COVID years, because this type of environment that you can see around us in La Défense, very functional, very abstract almost, full of concrete, and almost 100% dedicated to office work and office life, yeah, maybe does not fit so much the expectancies of the workers, and especially the younger ones, not so much as it used to be.
27: Can you put a number on the vacant square meters that you have, and the number of those vacant square meters that you think you can convert?
16: Around 400,000 square meters of existing offices might have to be transformed in the next 5 to 10 years into mostly housing, but also higher education facilities or, like I was saying, entertainment facilities, shops, restaurants, in order to increase the quality of life of La Défense, and without renouncing the economic focus of La Défense, which has always been the main asset of the district and still is.
27: In much of the rest of the Paris region, office vacancy rates are higher still. Ludovic Delesse is CEO of the French arm of the Canadian real estate services company Colliers.
4: Le volume de la demande placée en France a baissé en Île-de-France.
17: Demand for office space in the Paris region has fallen by about 30% over the last 5 or 6 years. Now, in the region as a whole, some 3 out of 10 offices are empty, twice La Défense's vacancy rate. The rent reductions owners offer new leaseholders are now at 35% on average for La Défense, whereas in some areas it's 45%.
27: At La Défense, they've launched an offices into flats conversion project with the aim of transforming, getting on for 500,000 square meters of office space. What do you think of this? Is this one of the solutions, at least, to the office vacancy problem?
18: C'est même la seule solution.
17: It's the only solution, especially for obsolete office blocks. Two things make office blocks obsolete: their geographic location, their places where companies don't want to rent office space anymore, and then there's their layout. In the 1980s and 90s, they built lots of private offices and cubicles. Companies now want more adaptable spaces, informal meeting places and event areas, nicer cafes and gyms. Some 37% of La Défense's offices haven't been restructured since the year 2000.
18: Depuis les années 2000.
27: Is it economically viable to convert offices into housing?
17: Yes, but in most cases, only on the condition that the building can be acquired at a low price. It's often a better proposition economically to build hotels or student accommodation because you can be certain of the demand and because that gives you a better chance of increasing the building's value and selling it.
27: Is the very idea of a business district becoming obsolete, do you think?
17: I'm not sure about that. People like the idea of grouping together in a center of expertise, in tech hubs, for example. The challenge for La Défense is to be a place where you want to be, that you want to see when you leave work in the evening. In other words, it has to become more like a normal Parisian neighborhood.
27: Ah, normal Parisian neighborhoods with their aged and beautiful six-story buildings, their cafe terraces and street markets. The office vacancy rate in central Paris that bobbed along for many years at a tremendously low 3% is at 6% now, but that's still one of the lowest for a European city. Thierry Pacot is a philosopher whose speciality is cities. He's written extensively about urban planning, especially disastrous urban planning. He says the high office vacancy rates show a waning enthusiasm for office blocks, and especially office block cities, that he has been predicting for years.
19: The office block was born at the end of the 19th century, at the same time as the company headquarters. In the United States, the company headquarters became the skyscraper, that symbol of wealth and power. In Paris, at that time, people were scandalized by the idea of building skyscrapers that would break the homogeneity of the skyline, and so office blocks were put into office districts on the edge or outside of town, the most famous of which is La Défense. Office blocks have a characteristic, of course. They are destined for white-collar workers only, whose work keeps evolving, and that is going to accelerate because of AI. France now has 9 million square meters of vacant office space, including 6 million for the Paris region alone. While in the US, the home of the skyscraper, we now have the counter model of Silicon Valley, where small production units are scattered over countryside. I believe the office block is disappearing.
0: So here you are in the office, and there are desks and screen. Tomorrow you are in an apartment.
27: Back in La Défense, Roland Cubin, deputy CEO of the Groupama real estate management company, shows me round La Tour Diamant, the Diamond Tower, which has office space for 1,800 workers. He doesn't want it to disappear exactly, but he does want to convert it.
0: Here you will be in the kitchen. Here there will be two bedrooms. Here the bathroom, and as you can see, you have a view in La Défense, beautiful skyscraper, and trees.
27: If we go to the middle, you've got a conference room there with no windows. What's that going to become? One of the challenges when you're converting office blocks into flats is the width of the buildings. Generally, they're much wider than residential ones, so you have a lot of windowless space in the middle that it's difficult to know what to do with.
0: There won't be any rooms there. No. It's only the access.
27: Right. And the dips. Many other office blocks aren't great for flat conversions because their ceilings are too low. But even for the most suitable buildings, Roland Cubin says office to housing conversions are not going to happen at scale in France unless the authorities remove some obstacles.
8: At the moment, as soon as you transform a building in a way that changes its function, it is classed not as an old building that's been changed, but as a new building with all the regulatory demands that go with new buildings regarding car parking spaces, wheelchair access, fire safety, and so on. Another thing is the tax regime. At the moment, you have to pay 20% sales tax on the construction cost of conversions. There's a huge difference in environmental impact between converting and demolishing and rebuilding. We think because office conversions are a public good, we should get the reduced sales tax rate of 5.5%. How the government deals with just the tax question will decide whether France will be able to convert 2% of its vacant offices or 18 to 23%.
27: You're listening to Business Daily from the BBC World Service. I'm John Lawrenson, and I'm looking at how business districts are trying to adapt to survive. The sound of London's Canary Wharf business district east of the city, London's historic financial centre. It's dark, way after the end of normal office hours, but in the streets around the district's distinctive pointy-topped One Canada Square skyscraper, there's a real bustle of people. Canary Wharf, built in the 1980s in the derelict docklands of the River Thames, has had its bad times, in particular the property crash of the early 1990s and its developer going bankrupt. But it recovered, and today it's home to banks and financial services companies in its Bank Street district. It differs from La Défense in that it already has 3,500 residents, a number set to double over the coming years as more housing stock is built. As Canary Wharf Group CEO Shobi Khan explains.
9: Canary Wharf today is thriving. So we started almost 40 years ago with the office financial center that it's famous for. But then more than 10 years ago, we started on our residential efforts to create a basically a mixed-use district

0: to go-karts to a theater here, and you have different uses that are used throughout the day for the various different customer segments that we have.
1: How would you judge the future of offices? AI is on the way. In the United States, we've seen pretty substantial layoffs already. Should office owners be worried about the future because of AI?
0: I think, look, the office is here to stay. And I think the customers that we talk to, they all love the office because it's a place to collaborate, to build their culture, to innovate, team building, all of that stuff. If you have best in class office properties next to great transportation nodes, you're going to thrive.
1: Shobhi Khan, CEO of Canary Wharf Group in London, who told me Canary Wharf's office vacancy rate is 2%, but that, it turns out, only concerns Grade A, freshly built, move-in ready offices. If you include all office space, the vacancy rate is 18%. Also, Canary Wharf changed from business district to mixed use district by building apartment buildings from scratch on adjacent land. For office conversions at scale, the best examples are in the United States, in New York, and also Washington, D.C., whose deputy mayor for planning and economic development is Nina Albert.
2: So, D.C. overall has about 20% vacancy in our office market. Commercial tenants are re-upping their leases, but they're taking less space because they're integrating into their space plans telework. So, there continues to be a lessened demand for office space, even though you have the same number of tenants. But DC has been able to keep that total office vacancy number flat, as opposed to having it grow, because we've been converting. We've been taking office offline and converting it.
1: As in Paris, they've faced technical challenges. As well as fitting lots more plumbing, they've sometimes solved the natural light problem in the middle of office buildings by creating atriums, light sinks, in other words, in the middle of them. They found it's generally easier to convert steel frame buildings than concrete ones, although the structural problems uncovered during the conversion of New York's former Pfizer headquarters are a reminder that such projects can involve significant engineering challenges.
2: So we set a goal of introducing 15,000 new residents downtown by 2028. And we are now on track to doing that. We do that in part with financial incentives. And so we have in our own pipeline 3,200 new units. But in the private pipeline, that does not use the incentives, we have 8,800 units that is going to be delivered by 2028.
1: How many of those are office conversions?
2: Most of them. There may be one or two that are pretty significant demolitions, meaning that maybe they've kept some aspect of the original building, but they've significantly changed the structure of the building. But the majority are office conversions.
1: How much is your office conversion program costing the city?
2: So our housing and downtown program is a total of $41 million over a 10-year period. For a city of the size of Washington, D.C., we can absorb that. In fact, a majority of developers do not need government assistance. I mentioned that 8,800 housing units are being converted across the city, and that the government's participation of that total is 3,300. So it's a little bit more than a third, but the rest is all privately funded. We're seeing a lot of private sector developers doing this because they're evaluating their own portfolios, hundreds of millions of dollars of investment in a building, which in essence is infrastructure, and they want to make sure that their portfolio remains viable and active. And so this is part of a lot of office developers' strategies is to have a more balanced portfolio.
1: Deputy Mayor of Washington, D.C., Nina Albert. This, if some of the tax and regulatory obstacles can be overcome, is what's going to make office conversions massive in Europe as well. All those empty offices represent a colossal amount of money. Roland Cubin, the real estate manager who showed me around that building he wants to convert in La Défense, says the total value of surplus office space in France is $170 billion. Converting those offices into something you can rent or sell is a solution for owners seeking to maintain the value of their property, quite possibly the only solution. You've been listening to Business Daily on the BBC.

0: 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From me, John Lawrenson, goodbye.
1: BBC World Service, and now history told by the people who were there. It's Witness History with me, Jane Wilkinson. This is the story of how a young woman arrived in Kenya as a princess and left as a queen.
2: How tragic to think that even though she was on the veranda at Treetops, looking out on the wild animals of Africa, going about their strange ways in the moonlight, that at such a moment she should become queen.
1: BBC correspondent Frank Gillard reporting on the day 25-year-old Princess Elizabeth succeeded to the British throne in 1952. She and her husband, the Duke of Edinburgh, are less than a week into a five-month royal tour of the Commonwealth. But it's a trip they were never supposed to make. Elizabeth's father, King George VI, is being treated for lung cancer, and he's too frail to make the journey. Instead, on a cold, late January day, he waves his daughter goodbye.
3: To London Airport come the King and Queen to speed their daughter and her husband on the first stage of their 30,000-mile journey to Australia and New Zealand. Princess Elizabeth and the Duke are taking the place of their Majesties, who were to have made the tour.
1: Their first stop on the trip is Kenya, where the visitors drive out to Treetops, a lodge built into the branches of a giant fig tree on the Aberdare National Park. They climb the rickety wooden ladder to the top. On hand to help is Nahashan Murathi, one of the porters. He's speaking in 2012.
4: I got the beds ready, and then we went out into the forest to get firewood to cook their dinner. Then we went to get them and their bags, and in the evening, we served them their dinner. We stayed near them so that if they wanted to know the name of an animal, we could tell them.
1: As the sun sets, Elizabeth and Philip watch elephants and rhinos gather in the watering hole beneath their viewing platform. Fascinated, the princess takes out her cine camera. It's a relaxing overnight break before the tour moves on. "I will come again," she is said to have promised the next morning. Later, the reporters covering the trip say she seems thrilled by the experience.
2: This is Frank Gillard speaking from Nairobi. "I saw the princess shortly after 9 o'clock this morning. Then, looking a little tired but very happy, she was driving away from the Treetops hut where she and the Duke had spent the previous 19 hours, about as far removed from normal civilization as possible, watching wild game."
1: The couple returned to Sagana, a fishing lodge in the foothills of Mount Kenya, given to them by the Kenyan government as a wedding present.
2: "After only a very few hours of sleep last night, they were naturally tired, and so they had an easy morning."
1: As yet, the royal party remains unaware of what has happened almost 7,000 kilometres away. Because during the night, in his room on the Sandringham estate, the king has died. And life for the princess is about to change.
2: How tragic to think that even this morning, as she sat at breakfast, talking about her father and proudly describing how bravely he'd stood up to his illness and how well he'd recovered, sitting there in her yellow bush shirt and brown slacks, even at that moment, her father was lying dead and she had succeeded to his vast responsibilities.
1: Meanwhile, in London, Hyde Park Corner, the plan to notify officials and the royal family of the king's death is underway. A coded message is sent to the governor in Kenya, but the keys to the safe holding the code book are not at Government House, and the message can't be decoded.
2: Communications to that remote spot are naturally difficult, and it was many hours before the shattering news reached them. Some members of the royal entourage, including the new Queen's private secretary, Mr. Martin Charteris, were going up to Treetops tonight. Mr. Charteris was just leaving the hotel when a pressman called him back. An agency flash had that moment been received, saying that the king was dead.
1: Shocked, Martin Charteris phones Sagana and speaks to the Duke's friend and equerry, Commander Mike Parker.
2: He said, "Mike, I'm afraid our mistress's father is dead." The equerry reported to the Duke, but nothing was said at that stage to the princess. Meanwhile, a strange thing happened. The sky, which had been clear and bright all morning with blazing sun, clouded over. It became dark and sultry. The storm rapidly developed and broke in cascading rain and heavy thunder. Through the storm, hampered by difficult communications, efforts were made to get through on the telephone to Government House in Nairobi and to Buckingham Palace to get confirmation of the news. At about 2:45 local time, the truth was known.
1: Elizabeth is now Her Majesty Queen of Great Britain and Northern Ireland, head of the Commonwealth and defender of the faith.
2: The Duke went to the Princess and broke it to her. In the words of a member of the household, she bore it like a queen.
1: And when asked what name she would choose for her reign, Elizabeth famously replies, "My own name, of course." In Britain, the BBC relays the news of her father's death.
5: This is London. It was announced from Sandringham at 10:45 today, February the 6th, 1952, that the King, who retired to rest last night in his usual health, passed peacefully away in his sleep earlier this morning.
2: At 5:30 local time, 2 hours and 3 quarters after the news had reached her that she'd succeeded to the throne, the Queen left the Royal Lodge. The Queen was in a beige dress with white hat and belt and shoes, for of course her wardrobe in this holiday lodge was very limited. The small procession of cars drove swiftly along the dusty roads. Even at such a time, the Queen was able to give a sad little wave and a brave smile when the Duke drew her attention to a small knot of sympathetic onlookers by the roadside. So they covered the 37 miles to Nanyuki, the little township which the royal couple were to have visited tomorrow. Nanyuki's decorations had all been hastily pulled down, for the Union Jacks had been nailed to the posts and they could not be flown at half-mast. Nanyuki's one main street was crowded with people, standing in the absolute silence of deep sympathy as the royal car passed through.
1: At the local airfield, officials and journalists are waiting. But at the request of the new Queen, and as a mark of respect, no pictures are taken. Frank sends back this report.
2: The Queen looked under a strain. As she reached the top step of the gangway, she turned once and smiled gravely. The usual wave of the hand was absent. And then the door of the aircraft closed behind her, and at 6:57, the plane took off into the gathering dusk. Already it was getting so dark that the plane was lost to sight almost at once. The sorrowful journey back to the motherland had begun.
1: On the evening of February the 7th, Elizabeth arrives home to a bereaved nation. A black mourning dress is hastily smuggled onto the plane before she emerges. Only a week has passed since her father waved her goodbye.
3: The princess we knew as a girl comes back to meet her ministers as queen over the great lands that for 15 years acknowledged her father as head.
1: And during her first Christmas broadcast, the new queen has this message for her subjects.
6: At my coronation next June, I shall dedicate myself anew to your service. I want to ask you all to pray for me on that day, that God may give me wisdom and strength to carry out the solemn promises I shall be making, and that I may faithfully serve him and you all the days of my life.
7: How many and how joyous were the people along the royal route as thousands heard the coronation service relayed through loudspeakers, and still the crowds were cheering.
1: And later, in the treetop's logbook, another Kenyan visitor, the British hunter Jim Corbett, is found to have written, "For the first time in the history of the world, a young girl climbed into a tree, one day a princess, and after having what she describes as her most thrilling experience, she climbed down from the tree next day, a queen." Elizabeth II will be queen for 70 years, the longest reigning monarch in British history. She dies in 2022. Witness History was produced and presented by me, Jane Wilkinson, using BBC Archive.
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9: Thank you for listening. It's WNYC. Mostly cloudy skies for the overnight, a chance of some overnight rain and lows in the mid-70s. Mostly sunny conditions for today and humid, highs of around 90. And partly sunny tomorrow, a slight chance of some morning rain and highs in the upper 80s.
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11: Good morning. Wisconsin votes today with a self-described Democratic Socialist on the primary ballot for governor. Is a progressive or a moderate more likely to beat a Republican in a swing state? It's Morning Edition from NPR News. Alabama also has a primary today. It's the second of the year. I'm Leila Faldin.
12: And I'm A. Martinez. The state changed its election map after the Supreme Court allowed for more partisan gerrymandering. The redo is confusing voters. And 40 years after Paul Simon's Graceland, Howe was inspired by a bootleg cassette of South African music. I think his hit, though, was one letter too long. Should have been, "You Can Call Me A." It's Tuesday, August 11th. On this day in 1929, Babe Ruth became the first major league player to hit 500 home runs. News is next.
13: Live from NPR News in Washington, I'm Dave Mattingly. Search and rescue efforts are continuing in western Colombia, where a strong earthquake has left more than 110 people dead. The U.S. Geological Survey says the quake had a magnitude of 7.4. It struck a remote region of the country yesterday and was felt as far away as the capital, Bogota. Soldiers are helping rescue teams go through the debris of damaged and toppled buildings. Numerous aftershocks are also reported. There are election primaries in several states today. In Minnesota, Democratic and Republican candidates are competing in a Senate primary. That's where Democratic Senator Amy Klobuchar is seeking her party's nomination for governor. Democratic Congresswoman Angie Craig, a moderate, is running for the party's Senate nomination against the state's lieutenant governor, Peggy Flanagan, a progressive. In South Carolina, 10 Republicans are competing for the party's Senate nomination for the seat held by the late Senator Lindsey Graham. Among the candidates in the special primary is Graham's sister, Darlene. She was appointed by the state's governor to fill the remaining months of her brother's term. The Congressional Budget Office is projecting the federal deficit will top $2 trillion this year. NPR Scott Horsley says that's more red ink than forecasters were predicting 6 months ago.
14: With about a month and a half left to go in the fiscal year, the Congressional Budget Office predicts the annual deficit will grow to $2.1 trillion. Income and payroll tax collections are up this year compared to last, but government spending has grown even faster. Meanwhile, corporate tax receipts are down from a year ago, and tariff revenues are well short of earlier forecast after the Supreme Court struck down many of the president's import taxes. Spending on Social Security and Medicare has grown with an aging population. Interest payments have also jumped by more than $100 billion this year because of higher interest rates and the ballooning federal debt. Scott Horsley, NPR News, Washington.
13: President Trump is scheduled to visit Ohio today. Connor Morris with IdeaStream Public Media says the president will attend a high school sports competition known as the Patriot Games.
15: With 120 high school athletes, one boy and one girl from each state and territory, the event has drawn comparison to the Hunger Games books and movies. The Patriot Games are taking place at a private boarding school in rural Ashtabula County. County Commissioner Casey Kozlowski, a Republican, says the games and Trump's visit are good for the area.
16: The fact that these games are happening here, really, and with the young athletes that are participating, the focus should be on the athletes.
15: The event is organized by Freedom 250, a Trump-backed public-private partnership that also organized the UFC fight on the White House lawn in June. For NPR News, I'm Connor Morris in Cleveland.
13: This is NPR News from Washington. President Trump has signed an executive order that alters the way in which children in the U.S. are vaccinated against infectious diseases. It calls for reducing the number of childhood vaccines recommended by the federal government. It also calls for breaking up a shot that's now given as a single vaccination for measles, mumps, and rubella. In addition, the order calls on the Justice Department to pressure states to reduce the number of vaccines required to attend school. The president of the American Academy of Pediatrics says the order needlessly spreads uncertainty, fear, and confusion. A new report cites a lack of safety procedures as partially to blame for last year's deadly explosion at a steel plant in Pennsylvania.
17: Two employees at the U.S. steel plant near Pittsburgh were killed in the blast. Nearly a dozen others were injured, as Reed Frazier reports.
18: The final report by the Chemical Safety and Hazard Investigation Board found that the blast occurred when workers were conducting maintenance on a cast iron valve that was over 70 years old. The workers used pressurized water to clean out the valve, even though the company had no formal procedure for doing so. This resulted in an excessive pressure buildup, which caused a valve failure that one worker described to the board as a pop. Gas rushed out of the failed valve and exploded. The safety board found that had U.S. Steel developed formal instructions for how to do the procedure as recommended by industry standards, the accident could have been prevented. For NPR News, I'm Reed Frazier in Pittsburgh.
13: I'm Dave Mattingly, NPR News in Washington.
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9: Good morning and thank you for listening. It's WNYC. We're expecting mostly sunny skies today, humid conditions with a high of around 90. Partly sunny tomorrow, there is a slight chance of some morning showers and highs in the upper 80s. By Thursday, partly sunny, a chance of some afternoon showers and highs in the upper 80s. And by Friday, mostly sunny conditions and highs in the mid-80s.
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21: Hey, it's Molly from Radiolab. I'm inviting you to join me at Little Island. I'm doing a live show all about grass. This unassuming green stuff we walk on every day has changed us and the planet. 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It's August 14th, 15th, and 16th at 5 p.m. You can find more information at littleisland.org/radiolab.
11: It's Morning Edition from NPR News. I'm Leila Fadel in Washington, D.C.
22: And Amy Martinez in Los Angeles, California. It is primary day in six states.
11: President Trump may not be on the ballot, but he's a big factor in several of today's races. In Minnesota, Trump endorsed Mike Lindell for governor. He's the MyPillow guy who echoed Trump's false denials about the 2020 election results. And Trump is backing the sister of Lindsey Graham, Darlene, for Senate in South Carolina.
22: Alabama, Connecticut, and Vermont are also holding primaries today, but the most watched races might be where Democrats are deciding whether they want progressives or more centrist candidates to oppose Trump's policies. Now, that's the question in Wisconsin, where we've called up Wisconsin Public Radio's Anya Van Wangtendonk. So, Anya, so a self-described Democratic socialist has really shaken up the Democratic primary for governor. Tell us about her.
23: Yeah, so that would be Francesca Hong, and she is running a very grassroots, volunteer-driven campaign. So alongside the normal forums and meet and greets, there's been dance parties and live streams and cookouts, like where Hong herself cooks. She comes out of the restaurant industry. But at the same time, she has said some controversial things over the years, especially on social media several years ago, like calling to defund the police and abolish prisons, which she's taken different positions on more recently. So there are also a lot of Democrats who are worried that she cannot win a general election here in Wisconsin, where winning statewide usually hinges on just a few thousand moderate and independent voters.
22: So, you know, we've seen progressives do pretty well lately. I'm thinking about Abdul El-Sayed, who won the Democratic primary right across from where you're at in Michigan. That's another Midwestern swing state. So how do mainstream Democrats where you are in Wisconsin, how are they gearing up?
23: Yeah, so here they are responding by backing a more traditional kind of Democrat, and that would be Milwaukee's county executive David Crowley. And Crowley had actually dropped out of the race and supported a different moderate candidate. That candidate's campaign imploded, and so then Crowley got back in, but this time with a coveted endorsement from outgoing Governor Tony Evers in an effort to counter Hong. And that has helped him raise a ton of money in just a few weeks.
22: Yeah, and next door to you in Minnesota, a similar dynamic has taken shape.
23: Lieutenant Governor Peggy Flanagan is running for Senate against Representative Angie Craig. Flanagan there is the progressive option, although they are not so far apart on the issues. Flanagan wants Medicare for all, while Craig has backed a public option that competes with private insurance. Israel has also been a dividing line there. Flanagan speaks out much more strongly against the Israeli government, and Flanagan is endorsed by Senators Bernie Sanders and Elizabeth Warren, while Craig is backed more by centrists and has raised more money.
0: All right, so what about some of the Republicans that have President Trump's backing?
23: Yeah, so here in Wisconsin, the Trump-backed candidate for governor is Congressman Tom Tiffany, and he is the very likely opponent for whoever wins that Democratic primary that Hong is in. Over in Minnesota, as you mentioned, Mike Lindell has Trump's endorsement, but the state GOP chairman there has questioned his electability and even his residency. He'll face Speaker of the House, he faces Speaker of the State House Lisa Damith and Army veteran Kendall Qualls. And in South Carolina, Lindsey Graham's sister Darlene is in his Senate seat and running to keep it. As you said, Trump backs her, but she is facing stiff competition from a crowded field that includes Congressman Ralph Norman and Russell Fry, former Governor Mark Sanford, and businessman Mark Lynch.
0: That's Anya Van Wagtendonk of Wisconsin Public Radio in Madison. Thanks a lot.
23: Thank you.
0: President Trump wants Iran to pay the U.S. reparations for all the pain it's inflicted on the U.S. over decades.
2: Trump's request comes after Iran demanded the U.S. commit to, quote, compensation for violations of the framework agreement both countries signed in June that's meant to end the war. Here's what Trump told reporters at the White House Monday.
4: Well, we're going to ask for money for the damage they've done over a 50-year period, whether you go SS Cole or whether you go all of the people that were so badly hurt, so badly wounded or killed, many thousands of people.
2: In response, Iran now says it's completely ruling out any future negotiations, declaring it will wait out Trump's remaining time in office.
0: NPR's Franco Ordonez is here to tell us about all of this. So, Franco, it sounds like both sides are pretty dug in. So what does it say about the status of negotiations?
5: Yeah, I mean, I think it reflects how quickly these talks can turn sour. And in this case, how it can all happen in a very public fashion. I mean, it was just a week ago that Trump was touting great progress, as he has before, and even boasted that he would soon be announcing an agreement to reopen the Strait of Hormuz. That's obviously not happening now. Instead, he's signaling a change in tactics, saying he's going to be low-key negotiations, calling it a chess match, and saying he's going to focus on economic pressure and also getting into this public spat about compensation. It all just does not project a terrible amount of confidence that a deal is around the corner, as he was suggesting last week.
0: Yes, yeah, so President Trump got very defensive when he was asked for a timeline to reopen the Strait. Let's listen to that.
4: The only one that has control of the Strait of Hormuz right now is the United States Navy. We have a blockade that's been infallible. It's a steel wall. And we let people in that we want to let in, and those people come in, and they've been coming in, and they're going out.
0: So Trump said this on Monday. He keeps repeating this, Franco. I mean, it sounds like nothing more that is not tethered to reality.
5: Yeah, I mean, the reality is that there are very few ships going in and out of the Strait. That is very clear. And I think it speaks to how desperate the president is to not only end the war, but also to present the U.S. as a strong and not caving to pressure from Iran, which is a much smaller and weaker nation. I mean, Iran has already survived so much that the U.S. and Israel has waged on them militarily, you know, short of ground troops. Corey Shockey, who served in the National Security Council in the George W. Bush White House, she told me that Iran has rightly assessed the president's desperation, also the shortage of munitions, and they understand the political pressure that Trump faces ahead of the midterms. And she says they're using all that leverage to make these maximalist demands, which, you know, also stretch out the process and continue to hurt the president politically. She likens it to the political pressure around the 1979 Iranian hostage crisis that helped take down another former president.
24: It looks to me like the Iranian regime wants to turn President Trump into Jimmy Carter, wants to impose the kind of humiliation on President Trump that they imposed on President Carter. And I think they're pretty much succeeding at that.
0: The one difference there is that Carter was trying to become president again. President Trump obviously not running anymore for president. Staying in the region over the weekend, Prime Minister Benjamin Netanyahu rejected Trump's plan to disarm Hamas. So what does that mean for the peace process?
5: Yeah, I mean, it means no peace yet. It's a real significant setback for Trump. It was just less than 2 weeks ago that Trump was touting a planned as a major breakthrough. You know, the problem is neither side, whether it's Hamas disarming or Israeli forces withdrawing, will go first. But, you know, Trump is so far downplaying it all.
22: That's White House correspondent Franco Ordonez. Franco, thanks.
5: Thanks, A.
22: Rescue teams in western Colombia are working to find people trapped after a powerful 7.4 earthquake caused widespread destruction.
2: More than 130 people were killed by the quake on Monday. Authorities say that number is likely to rise. Thousands of people were killed in an earthquake in neighboring Venezuela a little more than a month ago.
22: Reporter Manuel Rueda is in Bogota. Manuel, how widespread is the damage from this earthquake?
1: Yeah, so the damage is basically along four cities in the west of Colombia and some small towns in between. The hardest hit places have been Cali, Pereira, Manizales, and Quibdó in the Chocó region. And these are places with very different landscapes. So Chocó is sparsely populated. There's a lot of rainforest there and few roads. And then towards the south, it gets more mountainous. It's the area known as the Coffee Axis. And the mountains also present the risk of landslides. So that's where the city of Pereira is located. The mayor there said that there's at least 15 buildings where people could still be trapped under the rubble. He said that at least 55 people were killed in that city. And the biggest of the cities that has been affected is Cali, where the mayor said that 40 buildings were destroyed and confirmed the deaths of at least 15 people.
22: Wow. Okay. How are rescue efforts going?
1: Well, they're already going on around the clock. In Cali, the mayor said they managed to pull 37 people out of the rubble on Monday. They still have teams working there. However, you know, Cali, you can get aid quickly because there's a major airport there. Some areas, it's going to take more time to get aid. For example, in the Chocó region where the roads are in bad shape and where there's many small towns that don't have an airport or that might even be tough to get to with a helicopter. So they're going to have to wait for trucks to bring aid. You know, that's the case in San Jose del Palmar, which is the town closest to the epicenter. And it's just located in a very remote area on top of a mountain ridge with no airport access whatsoever.
22: So given how many Colombians have lost their homes, I mean, how are the survivors coping and dealing with what they have to deal with now?
1: Yeah, you have many people sleeping outdoors because they're afraid of going back into their buildings because the structures have been seriously damaged. Also, in Cali, they turned a baseball stadium into a shelter, as well as a smaller arena. In Manizales, a basketball arena is now a shelter. And one thing that's particular to Colombia, perhaps, is that in some of these cities, they've declared curfews. Because they're afraid of the, you know, activities of criminals and possible looting. So in Cali and Pereira, for instance, there are curfews from around 8 p.m. to 6 a.m., which is when the sun comes back up in Colombia. And the president of Colombia has been visiting some of these areas and also offering some solutions. Like, for example, in Chocó, he offered a rent subsidy to families that have been affected by the earthquake and have lost their homes, which just in Chocó, they estimate it's 1,400 families.
22: All right, that's reporter Manuel Rueda in Bogotá. Thank you very much.

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3: 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Good morning. Thank you for starting, and maybe you're ending your day with WNYC. Coming up this morning on the Brian Lehrer Show, this is at 10 o'clock, here what city officials are proposing to regulate e-bikes and scooters in response to several recent deadly accidents. That's the Brian Lehrer Show this morning at 10 on WNYC.

74 and partly cloudy right now. We have a 30% chance of afternoon showers and thunderstorms. It'll be a mostly sunny day with a high temperature of 88 degrees and a light wind. And then tonight, a chance of showers and thunderstorms, a low around 72 degrees. Alternate side parking and the meters are in effect, and we have delays right now on the two trains running both ways and on the D train. This is Uptown. This is WNYC in New York.

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1: 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I'm Leila Faldin.
2: And I'm A. Martinez. The 1986 album Graceland is considered Paul Simon's signature album. It introduced South African music to a global audience, and it revitalized Simon's stagnant career.
3: A man walks down the street, he says, why am I soft in the middle now? Why am I soft in the middle? The rest of my life is so hard.
2: The new book explores how the album was made and its cultural impact. It's called Days of Miracle and Wonder, Paul Simon and the Trials and Triumphs of Graceland. Writer Ashley Kahn says the album came just at the right time for Paul Simon, who in the mid-1980s was struggling artistically and commercially.
4: Paul was coming off of a less than stellar performance by the album called Hearts and Bones. It had not been a huge commercial hit. It was critically welcomed, but it wasn't exactly the album that he wanted.
3: Love like lightning shaking to the hearts and bones.
2: Seems like Paul Simon definitely was in a stage in his life and in his career where a change was probably needed.
4: Absolutely. You know, and change came to him in a very kind of offhand way. A bootleg cassette of South African music is what really inspired Paul in a totally new direction.
2: What was on that cassette?
4: The cassette was called Gumboots Accordion Jive Volume 2. And there was one tune in particular by an accordionist named Johnson Makalali from South Africa. And so that song inspired what would become Gumboots on the album Graceland.

0: bit of a breakdown.
1: It is the inspiration for that song, Gumboots. But I also hear You Can Call Me Al. That's the song that I think most people would know from Graceland. But it seems like the DNA from that cassette is in a lot of those songs.
2: It's a music that was called Umbatanga. But the idea here is that Paul decided that he didn't want to recreate this music with New York studio musicians. His intent was to record it with the musicians who were on that cassette.
1: How did Graceland change the way Paul Simon composed music?
2: Well, Graceland was pretty much a kind of a 90-degree shift for him as far as how he approached songwriting, building songs up, starting with a rhythm track, as opposed to starting with a lyric. One of the best examples has to be You Can Call Me Al, a tune that was written about an old dinner party, and Paul was mistakenly referred to throughout the evening by one of the celebs at the party as Al. And he took a tune that was a studio jam that really doesn't have shape yet. And here's the album version.

0: Now, the breakout star on the album was the South African choral group, Ladysmith Black Mambazo. How did Paul Simon get to know that group?
1: Well, Paul at first was very intimidated by the idea of working with them. Paul, of course, had a longtime love for vocal harmony, doo-wop, gospel. But the harmonies of Ladysmith Black Mambazo, a 10-man Zulu choir, were something else.

0: Paula flew them out to Abbey Road Studios in London and recorded with them there. And the tune Homeless was born. And from then on, the relationship blossomed. And the next thing you know, they're performing with him on Saturday Night Live.
1: Now, when Graceland came out, the U.S. and other nations were imposing sanctions on the apartheid government of South Africa. There was also a United Nations resolution demanding musicians support the cultural boycott of South Africa. And even though he highlighted South African artists, he was criticized for not speaking out more forcefully against apartheid. How did he respond to that criticism?
0: That was definitely one of the most direct criticisms that he endured, was the fact that his songs recorded with South Africans did not clearly state an anti-apartheid message. And yet, every night that the Graceland tour was happening, at the very end of the evening, all the musicians would come up front to the lip of the stage and together sing Nkosi Sikelel' Afrika, which was pretty much the anthem of anti-apartheid activity.

0: Is it fair to call Graceland Paul Simon's signature album?
1: It definitely is looked by Paul as being his signature album. At the age of 44, 45, when many pop stars are being thrown into the oldies bin, he was still able to create very vital, very new, very important music that was opening up minds and hearts and ears around the world.
0: Ashley Kahn is author of Days of Miracle and Wonder, Paul Simon and the Trials and Triumphs of Graceland. Ashley, thank you very much.
1: Thank you, A.
0: This is NPR News.
2: And this is WNYC in New York. Coming up on 5:30 in news headlines, the post-Civil War promise of 40 acres and a mule was not just a complete myth. The federal government actually issued official land titles to more than 1,200 freed black families before forcibly revoking them. Tonight on Reveal, discover the history of this often misunderstood government program. That's tonight at 9 on WNYC. 74 and partly cloudy, chance of showers, afternoon showers and thunderstorms, mostly sunny, 88.
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5: Live from NPR News in Washington, I'm Dave Mattingly. Numerous aftershocks are being reported in western Colombia following yesterday's powerful earthquake. More than 110 people are confirmed dead. Search and rescue efforts are continuing. Soldiers are helping to comb through the debris of damaged and leveled homes and buildings. The U.S. Geological Survey says the quake had a magnitude of 7.4. As Russia and Ukraine continue launching attacks against each other, NPR's Greg Myrie in Kyiv says Ukrainian forces now have limited ability to intercept incoming Russian missiles and drones.
6: In the past few years, when you heard air raid sirens go off, you knew Ukraine's air defenses were responding and could be reasonably confident they'd shoot down much, not all, but a lot of the incoming fire. And that's just no longer true. Now you hear the sirens, and you hear them most nights. You know Ukraine is out of the U.S.-made Patriot air defense missiles and is really helpless to stop these incoming Russian ballistic missiles. We've had several terrible nights recently. Russia's fired salvos of more than 20 ballistic missiles at Kyiv and other cities, and Ukraine has not shot down any of them, or at most one.
5: Ukrainian forces have been stepping up attacks against Russian energy infrastructure in a campaign to force Russia's president to the negotiating table. This is NPR News from Washington. Voters in six states are going to the polls today. Among the election primaries is a Senate race in Minnesota. That's where Democratic Senator Amy Klobuchar is seeking her party's gubernatorial nomination. Democratic Congresswoman Angie Craig, a moderate, is battling the state's Lieutenant Governor Peggy Flanagan, a progressive, for the party's Senate nomination. In South Carolina, 10 Republicans are competing in a special primary for their party's nomination ahead of the November election to fill the seat of the late Senator Lindsey Graham. A well-known bald eagle in California's Big Bear Valley has died. McKenna Kramer with LAist reports on the eagle named Jackie.
7: The Ojai Raptor Center announced Jackie's death after weeks of intensive care for severe anemia. She was found on the ground last month after fighting with two younger eagles and brought in for treatment. Jackie was the matriarch of the Big Bear bald eagle nest for about a decade. Many thousands of fans regularly followed the live stream cameras trained on the nest in the San Bernardino Mountains. People watched as Jackie and her mate Shadow tried to hatch chicks each nesting season, with the pair successfully raising six eaglets together over the years. It's already been a tough season for fans. Sandy Steers, the leader of Friends of Big Bear Valley, the nonprofit that runs the live stream, died in February. For NPR News, I'm McKenna Kramer in Los Angeles.
5: I'm Dave Mattingly in Washington.
2: on WNYC in New York, 74 and partly cloudy. It's 5:33. Good morning. I'm Michael Hill. The operator of the boat that capsized near the Statue of Liberty over the weekend, killing a mother and her infant daughter, is facing federal charges. WNYC's Catalina Gonella reports.
8: Federal prosecutors say 46-year-old Manuel Hernandez didn't have the required license or certifications when he took paying customers on a boat tour. He's now charged with two counts alleging his negligence caused the deaths of five-month-old Antonella Garcia and her 27-year-old mother, Sarah Sanchez. Each charge carries up to 10 years in prison.
2: Hernandez was released on $50,000 bond. WNYC has not been able to reach his attorney. He could spend that amount of time in prison if convicted. A group of current and former Palestinian students at Columbia University allege in a new lawsuit they face discrimination on campus after the Hamas attack on Israel and ensuing war in Gaza nearly 3 years ago. The state court complaint alleges school officials not only failed to protect Palestinians on campus, they actively encouraged their mistreatment, including by subjecting them to unfair disciplinary hearings. The plaintiffs seek unspecified monetary damages under the city's human rights law. School officials do not immediately respond to a request for comment. Coney Island, Stillwell Avenue-bound N trains running with delays in two trains both ways. Alternate side parking in the meters in effect. 74 and partly cloudy now.
9: NPR News, I'm Leila Fadel in Washington, D.C.
0: And I'm A. Martinez in Los Angeles, California. There's a special primary election in Alabama today for several congressional districts that were reconfigured mid-cycle. That comes after the U.S. Supreme Court removed race as a consideration for drawing district lines, but allowed for partisan gerrymandering. NPR's Debbie Elliott joins us now to talk about the new political landscape there. So, Debbie, Alabama was one of the several Republican-controlled southern states to rush to redistrict after the Supreme Court ruling. What changed?
10: Well, the lines for four of Alabama's seven congressional districts changed, and that leaves a more difficult path to reelection for the two Black Democrats in Alabama's congressional delegation. The other five congressmen are all white Republicans. Alabama's population, by the way, is just a little over a quarter Black. The legislature changed the maps less than 2 weeks before the regular May primary, so it was too late to change the ballots. People cast votes back in May, but those are now voided, hence the new special primary today.
0: So voting twice. Okay, sounds like it could be a bit confusing. How are voters reacting?
10: There is confusion, okay. A. Joseph Spraggins of Hope Hull is a voter I spoke with. His congressional district changed, and he's skeptical about the new map and thinks it will likely dilute the Black vote in Alabama.
11: It has been crazy, and it just seems so unfair because with the representation, the congressional district should be equal to the percentage of the people in that state. With this, it throws everything out of whack.
10: Candidates acknowledge this confusion, and they fear this is going to be a low turnout affair. Hampton Harris is running in the District 2 Republican primary.
12: We have school starting back, people going on final vacations. It's 100 degrees outside. Nobody wants to be out there. Just the plain confusion of seeing stuff and being told it's now, it's then, it's here, it's there, is really going to play into voter turnout.
10: So voters have a little bit of work to do if they want to vote here today.
0: It sounds like it. Now, what race is being most closely watched after the redistricting?
10: You know, the most vulnerable seat is the second congressional district. It's represented by Democrat Shamari Figures. He's new to the office, first elected in 2024 after federal courts ruled that Alabama's congressional map was discriminatory and created a new largely Black district. Now that the Supreme Court has said that's unconstitutional, Republican lawmakers reconfigured the district to favor their party. Still, Figures is putting on a good face, and he rejects the idea that somehow this new second district is a lost cause.
13: We have a record of producing in this district, a record of delivering for this district, a record of working on behalf of all people in this district, and we're confident that come November we'll be able to take that record to people.
10: So, A, to be clear, Figures will not be on the ballot today because he's uncontested in the Democratic nomination.
0: All right, so the action then is in the Republican primary. What's happening there?
10: Well, this newfound opportunity has some excitement. Six Republicans are in the race. Before redistricting, there was only one. The front runner in the contest is State Representative Rhett Marks. He's a businessman from Enterprise, Alabama, and he has President Trump's endorsement. Here's his pitch.
14: This is not only going to be an important race for the state of Alabama, but it is for this country. We have a chance to flip a Democrat seat back to the Republicans.
10: He says the stakes are high with control of Congress in the balance.
0: All right, that's NPR's Debbie Elliott speaking to us from Orange Beach, Alabama. Debbie, thanks.
10: You're welcome.
9: More than 81,000 U.S. service members are still missing after conflicts around the world, never found or never identified. This summer, a Defense Department team exhumed the remains of one of these unknown soldiers in the small island community of Sitka, Alaska. Now they're trying to learn his identity. KCAW's Hope McKinney reports.
15: Company, attention.
16: Back in June, a dozen members of the U.S. Coast Guard, American Legion, and local police and fire departments solemnly saluted as two service members carried an American flag-adorned case from the cemetery to a hearse. They were transporting the recently disinterred remains of an unidentified soldier known simply as X-3, who's been buried in the Sitka National Cemetery for nearly eight decades. During World War II, Japan bombed Unalaska, a community about 800 air miles from Anchorage in the Aleutian Islands. The U.S. military sent resources to help defend against the attack.
17: One of the planes crashed outside of Cold Bay on the north side of the Alaska Peninsula. All the service members on that plane perished.
16: Michael Livingston is a local history buff who's spent a lot of time studying World War II events in the Aleutians. He says a local trapper found the remains of six of the servicemen washed up on shore and buried them temporarily until after the war, when the U.S. military dug them up and moved them to their respective communities. Only one of the men remained unidentified, X-3.
17: He was moved to Sitka. We've been trying to get X-3 identified for a long time.
16: For years, Livingston advocated for the Department of Defense to disinter X-3 and try to ID him. Meanwhile, in Texas, 71-year-old Chris Pfeiffer had also spent years trying to figure out what had happened to his grandmother's brother, who was one of the men who went down on that flight.
18: We've always known that we lost a great uncle in the Aleutian Islands.
16: Pfeiffer believes his great-uncle, 2nd Lieutenant Eugene Christensen of Nebraska, is X-3. He's collected hundreds of pages of records about the crash and his uncle over the years and petitioned the Department of Defense to disinter the remains.
18: Could it be my uncle? Yes. Could it not be? Yes. We have to manage our expectations on this.
16: Pfeiffer, a military vet himself, says his great-grandparents, parents, and other relatives passed away without ever knowing what happened. He wishes the disinterment had been approved sooner.
18: It could have been shared. And so there's some closure, because we know this is the one opportunity to see what happened.
16: Most of the 81,000 service members who are still missing were lost during World War II, the Vietnam War, and the Korean War. According to the Department of Defense, missing or unidentified soldiers on U.S. soil are rare because it wasn't a primary theater of war. But in some places like Hawaii and Alaska, it's more common. Aaron Cummings is a senior planner with the Department of Defense's agency in charge of recovering and identifying missing service members. For a case like X-3, he says, Pfeiffer's advocacy was vital.
19: Family interest is one of the elements that we utilize to determine how we prioritize and which missions move up the ladder.
16: Investigating these cases, he says, is important to the nation's promise to never leave anyone behind.
19: It's important for the closure of the families to know that we will always try to bring our folks home and just honor our nation's fallen.
16: The DOD is now doing DNA analysis to identify X-3. If he turns out to be Christensen, Pfeiffer says he hopes to bury his great uncle's remains in a Lutheran cemetery in Nebraska, where the rest of his family lies. For NPR News, I'm Hope McKinney in Sitka.
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21: Japanese composer Joe Hisaishi has written concertos and chamber music, symphonic works, and piano pieces. But to anyone who's ever fallen under the spell of the animated films of Hayao Miyazaki, Joe Hisaishi will always be known for the soundtracks he's done, for Miyazaki classics like Spirited Away, Kiki's Delivery Service, My Neighbor Totoro, Princess Mononoke, and this music from the movie Howl's Moving Castle. That's some of Joe Hisaishi's music for the Miyazaki film Howl's Moving Castle. Hisaishi, the Orchestra of St. Luke's, and Master Voices are doing a week-long residency at Radio City Music Hall, where they'll play excerpts along with clips from the films. You can find details at newsounds.org.
2: Mostly cloudy right now. Newcastle out there on Long Island, 72. New City in Rockland County, it's 70 degrees. And in New Brunswick, New Jersey right now, 71 degrees. In the big city in Soho, 74 and partly cloudy. We do have a 30% chance of afternoon showers and storms today. It'll be a mostly sunny day, a warm one, up to 88 degrees with a light wind.

0: Student athletes across the country are lacing up their cleats and fastening their helmets for the start of fall sports. Millions will take the field this month just as some of the year's hottest temperatures arrive. Houston Public Media's Bianca Seward reports on a new safety rule in Texas.
1: For the North Forest varsity football team in Houston, the state's signature hot and humid afternoons are brutal.
2: Describe the Houston heat in one word. Horrible.
3: Torture. That's crazy.
1: But the elements should be taken seriously. On average, temperatures hover around the mid-90s in August, according to the National Weather Service. And the Environmental Protection Agency reports approximately 9,000 student-athletes are treated for heat-related illnesses every year. Dr. Sujit Iyer is a pediatric emergency medicine doctor at the Dell Children's Medical Center in Austin. He says August in Texas can be one of the most dangerous environments for student-athletes and a common time for the rare but deadly heat stroke to strike.
4: Although there's only a few cases of heat stroke every year that makes the news, when those kids come in, they often die. Up to like 33% of them die.
1: Dr. Iyer adds one of the best ways a young athlete can protect themselves is by taking time to acclimate to the heat.
4: Just remember that exercising alone produces heat. And so you're combining two things. You're combining kids who maybe not have been exercising all summer, now not ready for the heat, now producing more heat, which can be just a bad combination to then cause injury.
1: He recommends students listen to their bodies, and if they feel weak, confused, nauseous, or dizzy, they should tap out and take a break. This year, Texas is adding a new layer of protection for teams. Before any outdoor activity, they'll need to consult the Wet Bulb Globe Temperature Reading, or WBGT for short. That's a comprehensive assessment of the heat risk. It takes into account air temperature, humidity, wind speed, and cloud cover. When it comes to assessing how safe it is to practice outside, it's more informative than the heat index, which only factors air temperature and humidity, and assumes you're in the shade. Here's Jamie Harrison, the executive director of the University Interscholastic League, which governs high school sports here in Texas.
5: Bottom line is, this is the national gold standard for keeping kids safe when working in the heat.
1: The state joins 17 others in mandating WBGT readings. The readings correlate to guidelines to help coaches know when outdoor practice needs to be cut short or canceled altogether. Brian Zettler is the chairman of the board for the Texas State Athletic Trainers Association and says the overall approach to protecting student athletes has changed dramatically.
6: The evolution of the athletic training profession is by far the biggest difference.
1: Zettler says the extra medical expertise on the sidelines that athletic trainers provide can help catch overheated athletes before they get worse. But athletic trainers aren't required. According to the National Athletic Trainers Association, only 37% of public high schools have a full-time athletic trainer. Oftentimes, for smaller schools with less resources, monitoring the players can fall to the coaching staff, which Dr. Iyer warns can be difficult to juggle.
4: I think it's more difficult when you're the coach who's trying to run a practice, who's trying to kind of manage people, and then you have somebody who has a complaint, right? And now you're trying to triage that complaint. To see if it's something that needs more medical attention or if it's something that just needs some rest.
1: The new safety requirement to help protect athletes from the heat extends only to practices and not game days when the heat can also be brutal. For NPR News, I'm Bianca Seward in Houston.
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7: And this is WNYC in New York. Later on Morning Edition, it's been a bad summer for foodborne illnesses. The summer started with what became a record-breaking outbreak of cyclosporiasis tied to iceberg lettuce. Now comes news of salmonella infections linked to jalapenos. More on that next hour. Yes, this is Easy Listening, WNYC in New York. 74 and partly cloudy now with a 30% chance of afternoon showers and thunderstorms. It'll be a mostly sunny day with a high temperature of 88 degrees and a light wind. 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
1: Retirement is about money, but it's also about time. On the next All of It, personal finance reporter Brian O'Connor. His recent New York Times article is titled, "You're About to Retire, What Are You Doing for the Next 20 or 30 Years?" 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I'm Allison Stewart. 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
2: Shin from NPR News. I'm A. Martinez.
3: And I'm Leila Fadil. Pakistan has postponed some elections in the part of Kashmir it controls. It cited security concerns. Protesters took to the streets this summer demanding better representation. Betsy Joles reports from Islamabad.
4: Polling Monday took place in parts of Poonch Division. It's one of the places where Kashmir is divided between Pakistan and India by a heavily militarized de facto border called the Line of Control. Poonch is politically important, which helps explain why anger erupted there in the lead-up to these elections. Protests came with calls for more control over local resources and government. Human rights groups say security forces have killed dozens of protesters. The government also says members of law enforcement were killed. It banned the Joint Awami Action Committee, the group it held responsible under anti-terrorism laws. Voter Fatima Anwar says she now has doubts over the election process. Under such circumstances, she says, a major question mark hangs over the credibility of these elections. The internet has been tightly controlled, and during the elections, the government in Islamabad issued new rules severely restricting reporting there. Analyst Irshad Mahmood says the government is highly conscious of its image when it comes to Kashmir. It has long claimed people in its territory, home to over 4 million, have more rights than those on the Indian side. If there's trouble there,
5: then Pakistan would definitely lose its face at the international level.
4: The government is also sensitive when it comes to Kashmir because of the support it enjoys in other parts of Pakistan, Mahmood says.
5: These demands resonate with everybody's demands.
4: Polling to elect the region's parliament in some parts of Poonch were postponed on Monday, with the government citing security concerns. Voter Mushtaq Ahmed Khan in Chamankot agrees with the decision. Given the somewhat dangerous security situation, it was good, he says. At another polling station in Bagh district, a group of men raised black flags, boycotting the vote in protest. The election is drama, one of them says. The politicians will merely occupy their seats, enjoy luxuries, and do nothing for the people. Soon after, police dispersed them from the site. The rest of the voting hasn't been rescheduled yet. For NPR News, I'm Betsy Joles in Islamabad, Pakistan.
2: The war between Israel and Hezbollah has displaced more than a million Lebanese people and killed thousands. The Israeli military has systematically destroyed some parts of southern Lebanon. Beyond the loss of life, a quieter form of destruction goes on beneath the surface. NPR's Ruth Sherlock and Jawad Rizala report on the war's environmental damage.
6: In the village of Jajoua, with the mayor, Mohammed Mohaidli, we see up close the size of the bombs being used.
7: This is one of the houses. It was a building here.
6: Now there's nothing.
7: Destroyed completely.
6: Israeli army positions are visible from this hilltop town. When we're there, despite a ceasefire, an airstrike hits a village across from us, sending a plume of smoke and debris into the air. Yeah.
7: Come on, have a look.
6: Forested hills are scarred from where the bombs have landed. We're arriving at an olive orchard where the ground is scorched and burnt to black. And the problem here is that there's the damage we can see and also the contamination that we can't see. The unseen damages here that could poison this land for generations to come. Shadi Abdullah is the Secretary General of Lebanon's National Council for Scientific Research. His team has been testing the soils of South Lebanon through the successive rounds of this war, going back to 2023.
8: We went and sampled around 139 samples all over the country, especially in the south area.
1: They found high levels of heavy metals, chromium, lead, from the Israeli airstrikes and from the Hezbollah weapons caches in the tunnels being blown up. He says there's also Israel's use of white phosphorus, an incendiary weapon that burns everything it touches.
8: It has burned big areas of different cultivations, from forest to olives to citrus trees to bananas.
1: Then there's the glyphosate, a herbicide the World Health Organization's cancer agency calls a probable carcinogen. Israel dropped this weed killer in high concentrations on forests and agricultural lands in the terrain it now occupies for what it calls a buffer zone between its border and Hezbollah.
8: When they threw these materials, they were flying with airplanes and they were spreading all over the area.
1: The Israeli military told NPR it used shells containing white phosphorus, quote, to create smoke screens and not for targeting or causing fires, and that this is legal under international law. It didn't answer our questions about the use of the herbicide glyphosate. Lebanese Member of Parliament and former chemistry professor and environmental researcher Najat Saliba says the chemicals and heavy metals used in this war can be dangerous for soil health, for wildlife and for humans.
9: If the water is contaminated and the people are going to drink this water, the health consequences are humongous. It could be cancer on the long run.
1: Back in the orchard and fields around Jarjoua in South Lebanon, we go to an olive grove where trees are blown out.
7: The tree here.
6: Drone crashed into the tree.
7: Where we were standing.
6: There's a rocket there as well.
10: Piece of rocket.
7: Oh.
1: We've come here with Dr. Talal Darwish, a soil scientist who's previously mapped soil health across Lebanon.
7: We are going to take sample from the center and from the surrounding of the attack.
1: He scrapes inside the crater of an airstrike and takes soil samples. This region can feel like the Garden of Eden. It's rich with fig and pomegranate, almond and olive trees. But Darwish warns of the potential dangers now in the land. He tells a local farmer, Zainab Shami, that salad and other leafy greens can absorb all the contaminants. Shami nods. She and her family have lost their crops through the war. They feared the bombs, and this year, when the mulberries ripened on their trees, they let them fall, afraid to eat the fruit. Ruth Sherlock, NPR News, Jarjoua in South Lebanon.
2: 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I'm E. Martinez.
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18: The morning Iran calls off negotiations with President Trump and says they'll just wait for his term to end. Bombings have not caused Iran to capitulate, neither have Trump's demands that they reopen the Strait of Hormuz.
19: They asked for money for the damage that we've done. I said, that's a good idea. Well, we're going to ask for money for the damage they've done over a 50-year period.
18: I'm Michael Hill. It's Morning Edition from NPR and WNYC. Aftershocks shake Western Colombia as rescuers search for survivors of yesterday's earthquake. A Democratic official in Millburn, New Jersey, accuses a local Republican leader of filing a false report against him. And is the dispute over the city-owned Elizabeth Street Garden finally resolved for real? It's Tuesday, August 11th. The news is next.
10: Live from NPR News in New York City, I'm Dwahli Saikautel. The death toll after a powerful 7.4 earthquake in Colombia has risen to 111. Local officials say they expect that number to rise. People remain trapped under collapsed buildings in several cities in western Colombia, including in the city of Cali, with more than 2 million residents. NPR's Kerry Khan reports.
16: The strong quake struck early Monday morning, rattling buildings and homes in the Chocó region, some 150 miles west of the Colombian capital, Bogotá. The USGS said the temblor struck at a depth of 66 miles. Posting on social media, the governor of Chocó says there are reports of, quote, multiple injuries and severe damage to the buildings. Some 140,000 people live in Quibdó, the capital of the region. Video on local TV from cities in the region show collapsed building and major damage to a regional airport. The quake comes more than a month after two strong back-to-back earthquakes hit neighboring Venezuela, killing more than 5,000 people and destroying hundreds of buildings. Kerry Khan, NPR News, Rio de Janeiro.
10: In Wisconsin, a Democratic socialist is seeking to capture the Democratic nomination for governor today. She hopes to follow in the footsteps of like-minded candidates who've won in other states. Mayan Silver from member station WWM reports.
20: Francesca Hong's progressive platform has generated buzz among young voters and others drawn to her message, like Timmel Heck.
21: There's the moratorium on data centers. There's Medicaid for all, universal child care. She brings all the things that we need to make Wisconsin a great place again.
20: Hong is a 37-year-old state lawmaker, bartender and chef, and daughter of Korean immigrants. Some of her previous statements have sparked controversy, including about defunding the police and canceling Thanksgiving. She sought to distance herself from those remarks. Wisconsin's outgoing Democratic governor has endorsed Milwaukee County Executive David Crowley. He says he's concerned about Hong's chances against the likely Republican nominee, Congressman Tom Tiffany. For NPR News, I'm Mayan Silver in Milwaukee.
10: President Trump has signed another executive order aimed at trying to upend the way U.S. children are vaccinated. NPR's Rob Stein has that story.
22: Trump's new executive order calls for reducing the number of childhood vaccines recommended by the federal government. The executive order also calls for breaking up a shot that is now given as a single vaccination for measles, mumps, and rubella into separate shots, and for the Justice Department to pressure states to reduce the number of vaccines required for school. The moves will likely be challenged in court, like previous attempts to change childhood vaccinations. The executive order was welcomed by vaccine critics and denounced by many public health experts. Rob Stein, NPR News.
10: It's NPR.
18: On WNYC in New York, 74 and partly cloudy at 4 minutes after 6. Good morning. I'm Michael Hill. New York City students saw reading scores drop on the recent state test, but as WNYC's Jessica Gould reports, some education advocates are asking if the tests are the problem.
23: Reading scores dropped 6 points this year after they jumped up 7 points last year. In one part of Brooklyn, proficiency went up in all the even-numbered grades and down in the odd-numbered grades. The state says the exams are carefully audited, but advocates are asking if there was something off about the test. The stakes are high. Half of New York City students in third through eighth grades didn't read at grade level, and the city is several years into an expensive and complex overhaul of literacy instruction, which the Mamdani administration says will continue.
18: And Mayor Mamdani says he's urging President Trump to restore humanitarian protections, allowing thousands of Haitian nationals to legally live and work in the United States.
24: I spoke with the president and made it very clear that this is something of immense importance to this city, to our economy, and to the welfare of all those who call this city home.
18: Mamdani did not specify when he spoke to the president. New York City government terminated the employment of more than a dozen Haitian employees with temporary protected status last week. Most of them worked in the city's hospital system. Mayor Mamdani says City Hall was compelled to act after the Trump administration ended the protections for Haitians. The White House says the president will continue to enforce, quote, our nation's laws and put Americans first. A Staten Island judge is temporarily blocking New York City's rollout of a new tax on luxury second homes. The order stops the city from granting exemptions or collecting the surcharge, that is, for roughly 17,000 property owners who received notices saying they could be subject to the tax. The judge also ordered the city to remove its online list of properties. The order is in effect at least until the two sides return to court at the end of this month. City Hall says it will appeal this decision and appeal it right away. 2, 5, and N trains running with delays both ways. Roads are mostly clear right now. Alternate side parking and the meters are in effect. 74 and partly cloudy right now in Soho. A 30% chance of afternoon showers and thunderstorms today. It'll be a mostly sunny day with a high temperature of 88 and a light wind. A chance of showers and storms tonight. And then tomorrow, a 30% chance of showers, mainly in the morning. Mostly sunny with a high of 86 with a light and variable wind in the morning.
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3: It's Morning Edition from NPR News. I'm Leila Fadel in Washington, D.C.
2: And Amy Martinez in Los Angeles, California. President Trump wants Iran to pay the U.S. reparations for all the pain it's inflicted on the U.S. over decades.
3: Trump's request comes after Iran demanded the U.S. commit to, quote, compensation for violations of the framework agreement both countries signed in June that's meant to end the war. Here's what Trump told reporters at the White House Monday.
19: Well, we're going to ask for money for the damage they've done over a 50-year period, whether you go SS Cole or whether you go all of the people that were so badly hurt, so badly wounded or killed, many thousands of people.
3: In response, Iran now says it's completely ruling out any future negotiations, declaring it will wait out Trump's remaining time in office.
2: NPR's Franco Ordonez is here to tell us about all of this. So, Franco, it sounds like both sides are pretty dug in. So what does it say about the status of negotiations?
6: Yeah, I mean, I think it reflects how quickly these talks can turn sour. And in this case, how it can all happen in a very public fashion. I mean, it was just a week ago that Trump was touting great progress, as he has before, and even boasted that he would soon be announcing an agreement to reopen the Strait of Hormuz. That's obviously not happening now. Instead, he's signaling a change in tactics, saying he's going to be low-key negotiations, calling it a chess match, and saying he's going to focus on economic pressure and also getting into this public spat about compensation. It all just does not project a terrible amount of confidence that a deal is around the corner, as he was suggesting last week.
2: Yes, yeah, so President Trump got very defensive when he was asked for a timeline to reopen the Strait. Let's listen to that.
19: The only one that has control of the Strait of Hormuz right now is the United States Navy. We have a blockade that's been infallible. It's a steel wall. And we let people in that we want to let in, and those people come in, and they've been coming in, and they're going out.
2: So Trump said this on Monday. He keeps repeating this, Franco. I mean, it sounds like nothing more that is not tethered to reality.
6: Right. I mean, very few ships are going in and out of the Strait. That is very clear. I think it really speaks to how desperate the president is to not only end the war, but to also present the U.S. as strong and not caving to pressure from Iran, a much smaller and weaker nation. I mean, Iran has already survived so much that the U.S. and Israel has waged on them militarily, short of ground troops. Corey Shockey served in the National Security Council in the George W. Bush White House. She told me that Iran has rightly assessed the president's desperation, the shortage of munitions, and that they understand the political pressure that Trump faces ahead of the midterms. And she says they're using all that leverage to make maximalist demands, which also stretch out this process and continue to hurt the president politically. She likens it to the political pressure around the 1979 Iranian hostage crisis that helped take down another former president.
0: It looks to me like the Iranian regime wants to turn President Trump into Jimmy Carter. It wants to impose the kind of humiliation on President Trump that they imposed on President Carter. And I think they're pretty much succeeding at that.
2: The one difference there with President Carter is that he was running for re-election, lost to Ronald Reagan. President Trump obviously is not running for re-election. So it seems like a pattern here. Trump talked up an imminent deal with Iran, but that still hasn't happened. He also talked about a deal with Israel geared toward disarming that Prime Minister Benjamin Netanyahu has now rejected. So what does this mean for the peace process?
6: I mean, it means no peace yet, eh? I mean, it's a significant setback for Trump. It was less than 2 weeks ago that Trump was touting the plan as a major breakthrough. The idea was for Hamas to disarm and Israeli forces to withdraw from Gaza. The problem is neither side is willing to go first. But so far, Trump is kind of downplaying it all. He was also asked about this yesterday and said that the relationship with Netanyahu is good.
2: That's White House correspondent Franco Ordonez. Franco, thanks.
6: Thanks, A.
3: Let's dive a little deeper into President Trump's handling of this war in Iran with historian Max Boot. He's a senior fellow at the Council on Foreign Relations and also a Washington Post columnist. Good morning and welcome to the program.
1: Good morning. Thanks for having me.
3: Max, Iran is now threatening to wait President Trump's term. Wait till the midterms and basically wait out the president's term, President Trump's term before they negotiate on reopening the Strait of Hormuz. In your view, why is Iran willing to wait out the pain of U.S. attacks and the severe economic strain Iranian people are living through rather than negotiate?
1: Well, I think that President Trump has found himself in a very unenviable position with regard to Iran, which explains why he is being unable to end the war, with the war now going on more than 5 months after President Trump had estimated it would only last 4 to 5 weeks. I think the basic situation that Trump is in is that the Iranians neither fear him nor feel like they can make a deal with him, and that's not where you want to be, but that's kind of where we are in terms of.
3: And how did the United States get to this point where Iran neither fears them or trusts the administration to make a deal?
1: Well, the first part, neither why the Iranians no longer fear Trump. I mean, part of it is that for all these years, the U.S. has threatened military action against Iran. And now that it's happened, the Iranian regime sees that it has survived American military action. It has not been destroyed, even though obviously the supreme leader was killed, some other leaders were killed, but nevertheless, the regime is very much in control. And so many of Trump's threats have not come to pass. I mean, he's threatened at least 7 times since the start of the war on February 28th to unleash devastating violence on Iran and then pulled back each time to say, well, you know, I'm going to give negotiations a chance. So, you know, that doesn't inspire a lot of fear in Iran because they see that Trump is desperate to get out of the war. He's making threats that he's not carrying out. The other part of it about why they feel like they can't make a deal with him is because when they did make a deal in June, the Memorandum of Understanding, it unraveled. And part of that was simply because it was so badly drafted that each side thought that they had something that the other side didn't think that they had. And this was over the control of the Strait of Hormuz with the Iranians assuming that all traffic would have to go through their checkpoints, and the U.S. Thinking that no, it could, the U.S. Navy could escort ships through Omani waters outside of Iranian control. That led Iran to start attacking cargo ships, and then led to U.S. retaliation, and the whole accord unraveled. But that's the most, you know, that's the most recent time where the U.S. And Iran tried to reach a deal, and the Iranians feel like Trump betrayed the deal. Now, of course, Trump feels that the Iranians betrayed the deal. Mm-hmm. But the Iranians also, I mean, have this long-standing suspicion of the U.S. to include the fact that just in the last year, there have been a couple of times when Trump was negotiating with Iran and then ordered military attacks on Iran at the same time. The last time was in June of last year, the so-called 12-day war. Then, of course, the same thing happened in February 28th of this year, leading us to the current war. So basically, the Iranians are intensely distrustful of Trump, but they also are not that fearful of him anymore, and so that's why they feel free to continue taking actions that prolong the war.
3: So if Trump's strategy continues to be threatening, quote, military terror, as he has done, then saying, oh, actually, no, there's a deal in the making, it'll happen, what happens then with this war?
1: That's a great question. I think that's basically a recipe for endless war. I think, you know, in Trump's mind, what he's doing is the so-called art of the deal, that, you know, he is constantly threatening violence and then at the same time saying, like, let's talk. And so he thinks this is a brilliant negotiating strategy. But in fact, that's not how it's coming across to the Iranians. To them, it simply seems incoherent. And that makes Trump somebody they feel like they can't negotiate with seriously. And so that's why we're in this endless war and in another forever war. And remember, President Trump ran for office promising to extricate the United States from wars. But now he started one that he doesn't seem to know how to get out of.
3: But what is different here? I mean, Trump has made deals with this kind of strategy in the past during this administration. He did broker a ceasefire that freed the hostages from Gaza. What makes his approach here guaranteed to fail, as you've put it?
1: Well, I think part of it is that the Iranians feel like they have the upper hand here. That wasn't the case with Hamas in Gaza, which had taken quite a pounding. In this case, the Iranians feel like they are in the driver's seat because this war has led them to discover their true power, which is not the nuclear program, but it's their ability to control traffic in and out of the Strait of Hormuz, which is the waterway through which 20% of the world's oil passes. The Iranians feel like this is a weapon, this is a tool that they can use for the long term to guarantee their own security against U.S. attack. And so they're determined not to give up control of the Strait of Hormuz. So that's really the sticking point here, is it's not the nuclear program, it's not all these other issues that Trump cited in starting the war. It's this entirely new issue of the Strait of Hormuz, and the Iranians have made clear they're not going to give up control. And so basically, to try to extricate himself from the conflict, they're demanding that Trump cede Iran control of this international waterway. And so far, Trump has not quite been willing to do that, even though he's made other concessions to the Iranians. And so therefore, the war continues.
3: In your view, what should he be doing in this situation?
1: Well, I think he's got two basic options. One is conciliation, the other is confrontation. In other words, he can either continue the conflict as it is, he can escalate, or he can try to end it. Now, I think at this point, he's in such a weak position that conciliation is the path that makes the most sense, which probably means ceding some degree of reigning control over the Strait of Hormuz. Mm. But remember, this is a war that has the support of less than a third of the American public. We're running out of munitions, so I don't think he has any real choice. But if he wants to, and that seems to be the way he's leaning now, he can continue the conflict, he can continue the blockade on Iranian shipping and hope that as the economic damage to Iran grows, Iran will become more malleable. But the one thing he should not do is zigzag back and forth between conciliation and confrontation. Mm-hmm. That is an approach guaranteed to fail. But unfortunately, that is exactly what he is doing.
3: That's Max Boot. He's a senior fellow at the Council on Foreign Relations and a columnist for The Washington Post. Thank you for your time and your insights.
1: Thank you so much.
3: This is NPR News.
18: And this is WNYC in New York, coming up on 6:20 on this Tuesday morning. Later on Morning Edition, millions of women in the USA have no access to maternity care where they live. 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
7: We live in a country that is among the most dangerous developed countries in the world for giving birth.
18: That's especially true for Black women. 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
18: 74 and partly sunny now, a 30% chance of afternoon showers and thunderstorms today. Mostly sunny with a high temperature of 88 with a light wind. And then tomorrow, a 30% chance of showers, mainly in the morning. Mostly sunny with a high temperature of 86 degrees. Taking a quick look at your commute this morning. Alternate side parking and the meters are in effect for sure. And then we have N trains delays running both ways this morning. This is WNYC in New York at 621.

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1: It's Morning Edition from NPR News. I'm Leila Fadel.
2: And I'm A. Martinez. It's been a bad summer for foodborne illnesses. The cyclosporiasis outbreak began in May. Tens of thousands of people got sick with diarrhea, mostly from iceberg lettuce processed by Taylor Farms. Two people died. Now, the Centers for Disease Control and Prevention says it traced 345 salmonella infections to jalapenos from Mexico. Now, that prompted Taylor Farms to recall its jalapeno products. NPR's Yuki Noguchi reports on what makes this season of sickness especially tricky.
3: Pathogens can spread easily in heat, especially when commingled in large processing and distribution operations. The huge ongoing cyclosporiasis outbreak was traced to a single large producer who had supplied lettuce from Mexico to chain restaurants and stores across the U.S. Similarly, salmonella-tainted jalapenos traveled to 27 states through Coast Citrus distributors. But Dr. Ann Zink says this year's foodborne outbreaks are also worse because states have fewer tools to fight them. Zink is an emergency physician and former chief medical officer for the state of Alaska. She says the CDC and Food and Drug Administration fund state and local food safety programs. The Trump administration cuts are now hampering those efforts.
4: A state like Alaska doesn't have the ability to do a large outbreak investigation like this across multiple states without the partnership with CDC.
3: Staff that support states were also slashed.
4: Epidemiologists and team reach out to CDC regularly to understand what they're seeing in a larger context nationally, which is really important. And when those personnel are gone, the positions are unfilled, it really slows not only the reporting, but the disease investigation.
3: That, she says, has left the public with many questions. Yuki Noguchi, NPR News.
1: Millions of people in the U.S. have no access to local maternity care. The March of Dimes has a report today on these maternity care deserts, counties with no labor and delivery hospitals, birthing centers, or obstetric clinicians. NPR's Kristen Wright reports on efforts to change that.
5: Baby River Emmanuel has a lot to say.
6: Good morning.
5: Her mother, Nadia Gramby, is cherishing these moments for countless reasons.
7: Did you sleep well last night? Oh, you did.
5: Besides being a mother, she spends her days and many nights caring for other moms and babies, driving hundreds of miles a day sometimes through Alabama.
8: It is an amazing joy to see families who feel safe.
5: Gramby is proud to be a licensed and certified professional midwife. Midwives are medically trained to do many of the same things as doctors when women are having babies in low-risk situations. But Gramby says one main difference is that midwives are able to give more personalized care.
8: It is about how are you doing emotionally, spiritually, physically? What support do you have? Who's around you that's going to be with you throughout the pregnancy?
5: Research shows midwife births lead to lower rates of both cesarean section and complications. Midwives deliver in hospitals, birth centers, and at homes, and continue care after the baby's born.
8: Who's going to show up postpartum to cook you some food, to make sure you stay in the bed and you're not doing too much?
5: The reason Gramby travels all those miles to see clients is because many of them live in communities without access to maternity care.
9: This goes beyond a mere inconvenience.
5: That's Dr. Michael Warren, Chief Medical and Health Officer for the March of Dimes, an organization that works to improve health outcomes for mothers and babies in the U.S.
9: We know that those women who live in maternity care deserts are more likely to have bad outcomes when it comes to their pregnancies.
5: The March of Dimes 2026 Maternity Care Desert Report, Nowhere to Go, paints a troubling picture. It finds one in three counties are maternity care deserts where there are no obstetric clinicians or birthing facilities. Part of the problem? More than 500 hospitals closed maternity wards between 2010 and 2022, according to a study published in a leading medical journal, leaving millions of women of reproductive age in maternity care deserts.
9: Those counties collectively are home to 2.4 million women of reproductive age, and they're counties where 150,000 births occur every year.
5: It's a problem that affects women in both rural and urban communities and drives up infant mortality rates. More than 20,000 babies die before their first birthday every year in the U.S., according to the Centers for Disease Control and Prevention. And about 600 women a year don't survive pregnancy-related complications.
9: Unfortunately, in the United States, we live in a country that is among the most dangerous developed countries in the world for giving birth.
5: Especially for women of color. According to the most recent maternal mortality data from the March of Dimes and the CDC, rates of maternal death are significantly higher for Indigenous and Black women. Midwife Nadia Granby feels the loss.
8: It's really about the history in this country of how we as Black women have not been heard and mistreated and abused, and especially in the state that I'm in Alabama.
5: She's passionate about undoing those disparities as a midwife. The March of Dimes says midwives are part of the solution and critical to expanding access to maternity care.
9: Midwives are a very important part of this picture. They are a vital part of the maternity care team.
5: Midwives currently attend about 12% of births. That's 4% more than a decade ago. But some states have laws making it harder for them to practice. Midwives have filed lawsuits against several southern states. In Alabama, they're suing over licensing requirements. State health officials there argue doctors should always be involved in the birthing process to protect health and safety. The March of Dimes disagrees and is advocating for key policies to support midwifery care, including expanded hospital privileges for midwives like Granby, who sees a brighter future in her baby's brown eyes.
8: I have tremendous hope for positive change.
5: She's opening her first office in Birmingham to see clients, but she'll still keep crisscrossing the state so that some families don't have to. Kristen Wright, NPR News.
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6: And this is WBNYC in New York, coming up on 6:30 in news headlines in just a minute. Coming up today on All of It at noon, hear about some of the summer fun we can have on Staten Island, including a new exhibit about the borough's role in the American Revolution. All of it today at noon, right here on WNYC. 74 and partly sunny right now. We have a 30% chance of afternoon showers and thunderstorms. Mostly sunny and 88 for a high with a light wind. It's 6:30.
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12: Live from NPR News in Washington, I'm Dave Mattingly. Voters in six states will be taking part in election primaries today: Connecticut, Vermont, Wisconsin, Minnesota, Alabama, and South Carolina. In Minnesota, much of the attention will be on the Democratic Senate primary between Congresswoman Angie Craig and Lieutenant Governor Peggy Flanagan. In South Carolina, 10 Republicans are competing in today's special primary. Each is seeking the party's nomination to fill the seat of the late GOP Senator Lindsey Graham. After Graham's death a month ago, the state's governor appointed Graham's sister, Darlene, to fill the remaining months of her brother's fourth term. Gavin Jackson with South Carolina Public Radio has more.
13: The crowded field includes Representatives Russell Fry and Ralph Norman, former Congressman and Governor Mark Sanford, and local businessman Mark Lynch. Polling has indicated no clear frontrunner, and the race is expected to go to a runoff in 2 weeks between the two top vote-getters. The late senator was known for his foreign policy positions, but candidates seeking to replace him are focused more on domestic issues, such as cutting the federal deficit and affordability. Senator Darlene Graham, a mother and grandmother, has said her brother was an expert on the federal budget, but she's an expert on the family budget. The Republican nominee will face Democrat Annie Andrews, a pediatrician, in November. For NPR News, I'm Gavin Jackson in Columbia, South Carolina.
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6: On WNYC in New York, 74 and partly sunny. It's 6:32. Good Tuesday morning. I'm Michael Hill. A Long Island man is facing a drugged driving charge after police say he hit three construction workers in Suffolk County yesterday morning, killing one of them. Police say 26-year-old Thomas LoBianco drove through a red light in Esconset and onto a sidewalk where workers were preparing for a paving project. His attorney information was not immediately available. Police say 38-year-old Joel Seacone Porix of Mastic died in the collision. Two other workers suffered serious injuries. Mayor Mamdani says he's backing a bill that would prevent companies such as Amazon and FedEx from hiring contractors to deliver packages in New York City. The bills would require companies to hire the delivery workers directly instead. Supporters of the bill in the city council say hiring contractors allows Amazon and FedEx to avoid regulations around workplace safety and work schedules, even as they dictate the routes and hours. The mayor released a video yesterday explaining why he supports the bill.
14: Because if Amazon is delivering your packages, they should follow the same rules of every other delivery.
6: Amazon says the bill would raise the cost of deliveries by as much as $5.20 per package. The bill has the support of a majority of council members. New York State's garbage data is flawed. That's according to a new audit by the state comptroller's office. The audit says records kept by the Department of Environmental Conservation are incomplete, inaccurate, and mostly unverified. The report tracked the DEC records from 2021 to 2023. The report found that the DEC was missing nearly one-third of annual reports from refuse facilities during that period. The data is critical in assessing the state's progress on its goal to reduce solid waste by 85% by 2050. In response to the audit, the environmental agency says it will take appropriate action to improve its data collection. 2-5 and N trains running with delays both ways. Roads are mostly clear. Alternate side parking and the meters are in effect. 74 and partly sunny now, a 30% chance of afternoon showers and thunderstorms, mostly sunny, and 88 for a high with a light wind.
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1: 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I'm Leila Fadel in Washington, D.C.
2: And Amy Martinez in Los Angeles, California. Rescue teams in western Colombia are working to find people trapped after a powerful 7.4 earthquake caused widespread destruction.
1: More than 130 people were killed by the quake on Monday. Authorities say that number is likely to rise. Thousands of people were killed in an earthquake in neighboring Venezuela a little more than a month ago.
2: Reporter Manuel Rueda is in Bogota. Manuel, how widespread is the damage from this earthquake?
15: The damage is basically along four cities in the west of Colombia and some small towns in between. The hardest hit places have been Cali, Pereira, Manizales, and Quibdó in the Chocó region. And these are places with very different landscapes. So Chocó is sparsely populated. There's a lot of rainforest there and few roads. And then towards the south, it gets more mountainous. It's the area known as the Coffee Axis. And the mountains also present the risk of landslides. So that's where the city of Pereira is located. The mayor there said that there's at least 15 buildings where people could still be trapped under the rubble. He said that at least 55 people were killed in that city. And the biggest of the cities that has been affected is Cali, where the mayor said that 40 buildings were destroyed and confirmed the deaths of at least 15 people.
2: Wow, okay. How are rescue efforts going?
15: Well, they're already going on around the clock. In Cali, the mayor said they managed to pull 37 people out of the rubble on Monday. They still have teams working there. However, you know, Cali, you can get aid quickly because there's a major airport there. Some areas, it's going to take more time to get aid. For example, in the Chocó region where the roads are in bad shape and where there's many small towns that don't have an airport or that might even be tough to get to with a helicopter. So they're going to have to wait for trucks to bring aid. You know, that's the case in San José del Palmar, which is the town closest to the epicenter. And it's just located in a very remote area on top of a mountain ridge with no airport access whatsoever.
2: So given how many Colombians have lost their homes, I mean, how are the survivors coping and dealing with what they have to deal with now?
15: Yeah, you have many people sleeping outdoors because they're afraid of going back into their buildings because the structures have been seriously damaged. Also, in Cali, they turned a baseball stadium into a shelter, as well as a smaller arena. In Manizales, a basketball arena is now a shelter. And one thing that's particular to Colombia, perhaps, is that in some of these cities, they've declared curfews because they're afraid of the activities of criminals and possible looting. So in Cali and Pereira, for instance, there are curfews from around 8 p.m. to 6 a.m., which is when the sun comes back up in Colombia. And the president of Colombia has been visiting some of these areas and also offering some solutions. Like, for example, in Chocó, he offered a rent subsidy to families that have been affected by the earthquake and have lost their homes, which just in Chocó, they estimated 1,400 families.
2: All right, that's reporter Manuel Rueda in Bogotá. Thank you very much.
15: Thanks.
1: A year ago today, President Trump deployed the National Guard to Washington, D.C. with the stated reason of driving down crime. Today, thousands of armed troops have quietly become a fixture of daily life in the nation's capital. NPR's Kat Lonsdorf has been following the deployment since the beginning, and she joins us now. Good morning, Kat.
16: Hey, good morning, Leila.
1: So it's been a year with the National Guard patrolling the Capitol. What is this all costing?
16: Yeah, it's hard to know the cost up to the minute, but using an estimate by the nonpartisan Congressional Budget Office last year, it costs about $3 million per day at the current number of troops we have in the city. And this deployment has been extended until Inauguration Day, January 20th of 2029. So the long-term cost of this will be in the billions of dollars. You know, that also means that we will likely have troops here in the city for another 2.5 years, which has a lot of residents and constitutional experts worried about the normalization of armed, uniformed military on the streets of an American city for an extended period of time. You know, using the military for policing is not a sign of a healthy democracy. Experts I've talked to over the past year are really concerned that this deployment is setting a new norm for the country.
1: Setting a new norm for the country. Just remind us, when Trump decided to deploy the National Guard, which was extremely unusual, what was his reasoning?
16: Yeah, it started last August when President Trump declared a crime emergency in the city. That was despite D.C. hitting a 30-year low in violent crime earlier last year before that declaration. Trump deployed the D.C. National Guard to the city, which is something he can do here because of the unique nature of the city as a federal district, not a state. The president controls the National Guard. And pretty immediately, several Republican governors began sending their Guard members to participate. So what started out as 800 troops soon grew to 2,000, and now we're at nearly 5,000 armed and uniformed troops from more than 20 different states.
1: Oh, so that explains why I see them even more often now.
16: Yeah, me too. I see them every day, multiple times a day. On Sunday morning, I was out running errands for a few hours, and I decided to count how many I saw. I saw 21 National Guard members before noon patrolling various neighborhoods. This is not a popular deployment in D.C. There's been a lot of pushback against it. The D.C. Attorney General sued to end it pretty immediately, but that lawsuit is now with a federal appeals court. Local officials pretty much across the board, from the mayor to the city council, are against it. Activists have hung up signs around the city that say, "Troops out, National Guard, go home." But because D.C. isn't a state, there's a lot less it can do to push back. The troops are mostly doing what they call presence patrols. They're making their presence known in order to discourage crime. But I want to note, though, the guard here can't make arrests. They're not trained in civilian policing. They can detain people, though.
1: I think the big question is, has this deployment, which is costing so much, driven down crime?
16: Well, it's a hard thing to measure. Like I said, crime was already trending down in D.C. before this deployment. President Trump has repeatedly touted this deployment as a success, claiming falsely that there is, quote, almost no crime in D.C. now. But the most recent data from the city shows that there has been a 3% increase in violent crime in the past year. In fact, there have been two different studies recently that have found that the National Guard presence has had no effect on violent crime in the city, and that it's had a minimal effect on more opportunistic crimes like theft or car break-ins. And both of those studies also found that you could have better, maybe much better outcomes for much cheaper with simply more engaged local policing.
1: That's NPR's Kat Lonsdorf. Thank you, Kat.
16: Thanks, Layla.

0: You're listening to Death Cab for Cutie, performing at the Dining Desk. The video just dropped today. 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This is NPR News.
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2: It's Morning Edition on WNYC. I'm Michael Hill. A decade-long dispute over the future of the city-owned Elizabeth Street Garden in Lower Manhattan may finally officially come to an end. WNYC's David Brand reports.
3: Former Mayor Adams abruptly canceled long-standing plans to build low-income senior housing on the lot in June 2025. It was a major about-face. Adams and other city officials had defended the housing plan for nearly a decade. Adams then designated the lot as parkland. The developers sued the city to reclaim the rights to the site. But in recent court filings, city lawyers say they're optimistic the two sides will soon come to a, quote, amicable resolution. The city could grant the developers the rights to another lot on the Lower East Side. City officials and the development team declined to discuss the terms of a potential deal. They're due back in court Thursday.
2: That's WNYC's David Brand reporting. A group of Harlem residents and local politicians are suing to block an affordable housing development in their neighborhood. WNYC's Walter Withman reports the coalition says the apartments would displace a community clinic that serves low-income and uninsured patients.
4: Everyone in this part of Harlem knows the Heritage Healthcare Center. It's a U-shaped brick building on the corner of 145th Street and Amsterdam Avenue. Alexa Donovan has been a patient for 25 years.
5: It's a block and a half away from where I live, so it's very convenient for me.
4: Donovan says she loves the staff and especially her ophthalmologist, Dr. Jackson. Records show more than half of the healthcare center's patients are on Medicaid and 10% are uninsured. So when Donovan learned of plans to tear the building down, she had a big reaction.
5: Shock and disappointment because we, as a community, as residents, as taxpayers, we should be involved in the process of disposing of a city-owned site like this.
4: The current plans call for demolishing the clinic and replacing it with 200 units of supportive and affordable housing. The new building would have space for a mental health care center, but primary care services would have to move elsewhere. In court filings, Heritage has said it doesn't have the financing to relocate. Donovan says she feels the city is evicting the health center.
5: And then to say, well, you can go somewhere else. You can go 10 blocks south, or you can go up to New York Presbyterian, or you can go east or wherever. That's not right here. That's not close to home.
4: Donovan says she and the local community board pitched the developer and city planning commission on an alternative design. They propose a larger project that would include more

0: community opposition to large housing developments. A proposed 900-unit project called 145 was shot down by a local city council member 3 years ago over concerns it didn't include enough affordable units. The site is now a truck depot. Opponents of the current project say their defiance has nothing to do with NIMBYism. Andres Orihuela is a local high school teacher who signed on to the lawsuit. He says the building is dilapidated and clearly needs an update.
1: Do what you can with this building, whether that means demolishing it or anything else, but make sure that the health services remain a part of the community where they've been for 50 years, where people have developed trusting relationships with doctors.
0: Orihuela says he'd support an even larger building if it included space for the clinic.
1: I don't see why there's a choice between healthcare and housing. We want both of them.
0: The city will respond to the residents in court. For now, the Harlem Healthcare Center remains open, but it's unclear for how long. Walter Wuthman, WNYC News.
2: A Democratic official in Millburn, New Jersey, is accusing a local Republican leader of filing a false report against him. WNYC's Mike Hayes has more.
3: Police records show the chair of Millburn's Republican Party called the police on a town committee member while he was out campaigning at a train station in June. David Cosgrove is a Democrat. He was handing out pamphlets urging commuters to vote no on a measure from Republicans. It would have allowed candidates to run for office without their political party next to their name on the ballot. Democrats opposed the measure. They said Republicans were pushing the change to shield their connection to Donald Trump. Trump's approval ratings in the Garden State have plummeted from around 50% to 32%, according to tracking from pollsters. In the call, Millburn GOP chair Jean Pasternak told a police officer she heard Cosgrove was taping flyers to the station, a violation of state law.
4: They're not allowed to do that. You're not allowed to have that kind of stuff on property that's owned by the state or the county or town.
3: Police responded, questioned Cosgrove, and, according to the police report, determined that no laws had been broken. In a statement to WNYC, Pasternak defended the call, saying she made clear to the officer that she wasn't sure if Cosgrove was breaking the law. But Cosgrove accuses her of making a false report to police.
5: She certainly was, you know, in my opinion, trying to get the police to think that I was doing something that I shouldn't have been doing and that I wasn't doing.
3: The ballot measure failed narrowly in the June primary by just 59 votes. Mike Hayes, WNYC News.
2: 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New York Marketplace Morning Report is next. And then later on Morning Edition, it's been 40 years since Paul Simon released the album Graceland. You want to see a whole room of people shake? Play that song. Now a new book explores how it was inspired by a bootleg cassette of South African music. More now in about 15 minutes. 74 and partly sunny right now with a 30% chance of afternoon showers and thunderstorms. A mostly sunny day on tap with a high of 88 and a light wind. Alternate side parking and the meters are in effect, and we have delays this morning on the 2 train downtown and the 5 train as well.

0: WNYC supporters include City Harvest, who are on the road every day rescuing 77 million pounds of nutritious food a year for New Yorkers in need, transforming surplus food into sustenance and sustainability. 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
1: Marketplace Morning Report is supported by Horizon 3, bringing the attacker's perspective to cybersecurity by helping organizations autonomously test, fix, and verify their defenses against AI-powered threats. Horizon3.ai.
0: From Marketplace in Washington, I'm Kimberly Adams. President Trump is extending a policy intended to counteract oil disruptions caused by the Iran war. His waiver of the Jones Act has another 3 months. That law normally requires cargo ships transporting goods between U.S. ports to be owned and operated by Americans. Marketplace's Nova Safo has the details.
2: President Trump first waived the Jones Act in mid-March. That waiver was set to expire on Sunday. Now the president is extending it for another 90 days. The White House says the waivers worked, helping move more diesel, jet fuel, and gasoline across the country. But at the pump, critics such as the Seafarers International Union say it's at best made a difference of a few cents per gallon. And American shippers say it's hurting them. At a Senate hearing in June, Clay Heil with the U.S. maritime logistics company Crowley testified about the repercussions of a potential extension.
3: To be extended again would be another signal to the investment community and to companies like ours and to mariners that the Jones Act is unstable. Investment will flee.
2: This time around, the White House is narrowing its waiver from a blanket one to something more targeted, requiring approval of individual voyages. I'm Nova Safo for Marketplace.
0: According to Cox Automotive, used car wholesale prices, that's what dealers pay for the cars they sell to consumers, rose an average of 1.7% year over year in July. But prices for two categories of used cars rose much higher. Electric vehicles increased 10.5%, and compact cars were up just over 4%. Marketplace's Henry Epp reports on what that tells us about consumer preferences right now.
4: With an EV, you never have to buy gas. With a compact car, think a Honda Civic, you'll go a lot further on a tank of gas than you will in a big SUV. So with gas at $4 a gallon, Sam Fiorani at Auto Forecast Solutions says it's not a coincidence that used electric and smaller cars are in high demand.
5: Buyers are more frugal. They're looking for more affordability. They're looking for better gas mileage. They're looking for lower cost.
4: While they're both rising in price, the markets for used electrics and compacts are a bit different. 3 years ago, EV leases were cheap thanks to federal incentives. Now those leased cars are hitting the used market, says Carl Brower at iccars.com.
6: A lot of people have predicted a drop in used EV prices because so many would be flooding onto the used market in the next 12 months.
4: Instead, as gas prices have risen, so has demand for used EVs, pushing up their wholesale price. The supply of used compact cars, on the other hand, has been shrinking, Brower says. For the last decade or so, car companies have made a lot more SUVs and crossovers and fewer sedans.
6: There's not as wide of spectrum to choose from, and there aren't as many available.
4: Now that limited compact car supply is hitting rising demand from consumers who just want the cheapest car on the lot. I'm Henry Epp for Marketplace.
0: Let's do the numbers. Dow, S&P, and NASDAQ futures are mixed in the 0 to 0.3% range, with the Dow future down 19 points.
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0: All the data center construction that's been happening has been pushing up demand for semiconductors, memory chips, and other electronics. But it's also pushed up demand for labor to build data centers. The construction sector added 22,000 jobs in July, according to the Department of Labor. Marketplace's Justin Ho has more on how this wave of construction is affecting the labor market.
7: Up until last year, construction workers were not in high demand, says Nicole Servi, an economist with Wells Fargo.
8: A lot of that had to do with just higher interest rates were really starting to weigh on the extent to which firms in an industry like construction could expand.
7: But last year, Servi says job openings in construction started to stabilize, and more recently, they've been picking up. Meanwhile, average wages are up more than 4% from a year ago, outpacing wage growth overall.
8: And if you look beneath the surface, obviously there's many different types of construction. A lot of that growth in construction payrolls, actually all of it, is coming from non-residential construction.
7: As in data centers. Courtney Schupert is an economist with Macro Policy Perspectives. She says that's welcome news for the workers building these things. That's because wage gains in construction are outpacing inflation. It also helps that most data centers are being built in rural areas, according to Pew Research.
9: Those wage gains, they go further in a rural area. So for those workers and those families, that's really exciting.
7: But not so exciting for the economy overall. Non-residential construction jobs make up only 3% of the entire labor market. And even though the sector is hiring, it's not nearly enough to offset all of the other sectors that have been slowing down.
9: Information and tech has lost jobs. So has finance. So has mining and trade, transportation and utilities. So has manufacturing.
7: Meanwhile, all of those new data center construction jobs are also reducing how many workers are available to build anything else.
10: The fact that there's so much growth in these non-residential construction projects, they are taking away workers from the residential construction side.
7: That's Danushka Nanyakara with the National Association of Home Builders. She says the home construction industry had been having a hard time finding workers well before this wave of data center construction.
10: There is a finite number of workers that we have access to for various reasons, right? We have an aging labor force. We don't really have young people coming in. About 30% of the labor is foreign-born workers.
7: And the Trump administration's crackdown on immigration has caused the available pool of workers to shrink further. Courtney Schupert with Macro Policy Perspective says all of these constraints on available labor mean fewer projects will get done.
9: You know, if you talk about electricians or roofers or things like that, that is a skilled job. And if you don't have those skilled workers in place when you need them, the entire project gets slowed down.
7: And that can clog up the pipeline of new homes and data centers. I'm Justin Ho for Marketplace.
0: And in Washington, I'm Kimberly Adams with the Marketplace Morning Report.

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4: Good morning. President Trump issues an executive order to cut the number of recommended vaccines for children. Medical experts say, that's not a good idea.
5: We're suggesting that you continue to give children a vaccine that has decades of safety data.
4: I'm Michael Hill. 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

0: Wisconsin votes today in primary elections for governor. Alabama has a primary too, a redo after the U.S. Supreme Court allowed more partisan gerrymandering. And we'll look at school sports in heat. It's Tuesday, August 11th. On this day in 1929, Babe Ruth hit his 500th Major League home run. The Yankees still lost. The news is next.
1: Live from NPR News in New York City, I'm Dwahli Saikautau. President Trump says Iran should pay the U.S. reparations for five decades of pain and suffering, including, quote, all of the people that they have killed and gravely wounded with their roadside bombs and many conflicts. His threat comes after Iran demanded the U.S. end its blockade of Iranian imports, lift sanctions, release frozen assets held by the Islamic Republic, and compensate for war damage. And Pierce Franco Ordonez reports.
2: It was just a week ago that Trump was touting great progress, as he has before, and even boasted that he would soon be announcing an agreement to reopen the Strait of Hormuz. That's obviously not happening now. Instead, he's signaling a change in tactics, saying he's going to be low-keying negotiations, calling it a chess match, and saying he's going to focus on economic pressure and also getting into this public spat about compensation. It all just does not project a terrible amount of confidence that a deal is around the corner.
1: NPR's Franco Ordonez reporting. Some voters in Alabama will be casting ballots today for a second time in a congressional primary. NPR's Debbie Elliott reports the special election comes after the Supreme Court removed race as a consideration for drawing districts, but allowed for gerrymandering.
3: The map approved by the Republican-controlled legislature creates a more difficult path to re-election for the two black Democrats in Alabama's congressional delegation. Voter Willie Dixon of Lounsboro is in a new district now and says it's confusing.
4: Create enough chaos, people will give up and go home.
3: Six Republicans are vying to challenge Democrat Shamari Figures. State Representative Rhett Marks has President Trump's endorsement.
5: We have a chance to flip a Democrat seat back to the Republicans.
3: He says the stakes are high with control of Congress in the balance. Debbie Elliott, NPR News.
1: It's already been a record year for cyclosporiasis outbreaks. Now, the Centers for Disease Control and Prevention warns jalapenos grown in Mexico are sickening more than 300 people in 27 states with salmonella. NPR's Yuki Noguchi reports.
6: Foodborne outbreaks are often underreported and challenging for state health departments to manage. But Dr. Ann Zink, former chief medical officer for the state of Alaska, says cuts to federal funding of key health agencies hurt operations this year.
7: Epidemiologists and team reach out to CDC regularly to understand what they're seeing in a larger context nationally, which is really important. And when those personnel are gone, the positions are unfilled, it really slows not only the reporting, but the disease investigation.
6: The number of cyclosporiasis cases reported by Missouri shot up to nearly 1,600 recently. Michigan, the epicenter, has over 12,000 cases. Yuki Noguchi, NPR News.
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0: On WNYC in New York, partly sunny at 7:04, it's 74 degrees. Good morning, I'm Michael Hill. The operator of the boat that capsized near the Statue of Liberty over the weekend is now facing federal charges. Prosecutors say Manuel Hernandez carried 14 people on the boat with a maximum capacity of 10. And had no infant life vests on board. The capsizing killed 5-month-old Antonella Garcia and her mother, 27-year-old Sarah Sanchez. Hernandez faces 2 counts alleging his negligence caused their deaths. He's been released on bond. WNYC has not been able to reach his attorney. Some education advocates are asking if there's something wrong with state reading tests after New York City students' scores plunged after a spike last year. Arlene Benjamin Gomez is executive director of Ed Trust New York, a group calling for an audit of the tests.
8: We're concerned that this is more of a reflection of something happening with the state assessments and changes being made year over year rather than a reflection of student learning.
0: The reading scores of 3rd through 8th graders dropped 6 points this year. That's after going up 7 points last year. The swings weren't unique to the city. There were shifts statewide. Benjamin Gomez says the city should stick with current literacy reforms, pointing to positive signs beyond the testing. But some teachers and parents have criticized the new curriculum and want some changes. The MTA may have a new solution to cool down sweltering subway platforms in the summer and keep buildings warm in the winter. It involves trapping thermal heat underground and piping it into nearby buildings. The agency says it will conduct a study on whether that's possible to trap heat at the Brooklyn Bridge City Hall and Chambers Street Station complex. Mayor Mamdani is cooperating with the MTA and hopes to use the underground heat to warm nearby City Hall.
9: Anyone who has stood on a subway platform in August knows that our stations do not just get hot. They turn into underground saunas.
0: I would say June, July, and even September, too. The results of the study are expected by the end of the year. The MTA says it could begin designing the system early next year. Similar thermal energy networks are in use at St. Patrick's Cathedral and the New York Botanical Garden. The air quality is moderate today due to high levels of both ozone and particle pollution. The cloudiness today is helping to keep the UV index a little lower. Taking a look at your forecast right now, 74 and partly sunny in Soho with a 30% chance of afternoon showers and thunderstorms. Mostly sunny in 88 with a light wind. Alternate side parking and the meters are in effect.
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12: It's Morning Edition from NPR News. I'm Leila Fadel in Washington, D.C.
13: And Mae Martinez in Los Angeles, California. It is primary day in six states.
12: President Trump may not be on the ballot, but he's a big factor in several of today's races. In Minnesota, Trump endorsed Mike Lindell for governor. He's the MyPillow guy who echoed Trump's false denials about the 2020 election results. And Trump is backing the sister of Lindsey Graham, Darlene, for Senate in South Carolina.
13: Alabama, Connecticut, and Vermont are also holding primaries today, but the most watched races might be where Democrats are deciding whether they want progressives or more centrist candidates to oppose Trump's policies. Now, that's the question in Wisconsin, where we've called up Wisconsin Public Radio's Anya Van Wagtendonk. So, Wisconsin State Representative Francesca Hong has shaken up the Democratic primary for governor there. She's a self-described Democratic socialist. So what can you tell us about her?
14: She is running a very grassroots, volunteer-driven campaign. So alongside the normal forums and meet and greets, there's been dance parties and live streams and cookouts, like where Hong herself cooks. She comes out of the restaurant industry. But at the same time, she has said some controversial things over the years, especially on social media several years ago, like calling to defund the police and abolish prisons, which she's taken different positions on more recently. So there are also a lot of Democrats who are worried that she cannot win a general election here in Wisconsin, where winning statewide usually hinges on just a few thousand moderate and independent voters.
13: So, you know, we've seen progressives do pretty well lately. I'm thinking about Abdul El-Sayed, who won the Democratic primary right across from where you're at in Michigan. That's another Midwestern swing state. So how do mainstream Democrats where you are in Wisconsin, how are they gearing up?
14: Yeah, so here they are responding by backing a more traditional kind of Democrat, and that would be Milwaukee's county executive David Crowley. And Crowley had actually dropped out of the race and supported a different moderate candidate. That candidate's campaign imploded, and so then Crowley got back in, but this time with a coveted endorsement from outgoing Governor Tony Evers in an effort to counter Hong, and that has helped him raise a ton of money in just a few weeks.
13: Yeah, and next door to you in Minnesota, a similar dynamic has taken shape.
14: Lieutenant Governor Peggy Flanagan is running for Senate against Representative Angie Craig. Flanagan there is the progressive option, although they are not so far apart on the issues. Flanagan wants Medicare for all, while Craig has backed a public option that competes with private insurance. Israel has also been a dividing line there. Flanagan speaks out much more strongly against the Israeli government. And Flanagan is endorsed by Senators Bernie Sanders and Elizabeth Warren, while Craig is backed more by centrists and has raised more money.
13: All right. So what about some of the Republicans that have President Trump's backing?
14: Yeah, so here in Wisconsin, the Trump-backed candidate for governor is Congressman Tom Tiffany, and he is the very likely opponent for whoever wins that Democratic primary that Hong is in. Over in Minnesota, as you mentioned, Mike Lindell has Trump's endorsement, but the state GOP chairman there has questioned his electability and even his residency. He faces Speaker of the State House Lisa Damith and Army veteran Kendall Qualls. And in South Carolina, Lindsey Graham's sister Darlene is in his Senate seat and running to keep it. As you said, Trump backs her. But she is facing stiff competition from a crowded field that includes Congressman Ralph Norman and Russell Fry, former Governor Mark Sanford, and businessman Mark Lynch.
13: That's Anya Van Wagtendonk of Wisconsin Public Radio in Madison. Thanks a lot.
14: Thank you.
12: Jessica Taylor joins me now to discuss what we'll learn from today's primaries. She's the Senate and Governor's editor with the Cook Political Report, which provides nonpartisan, independent analysis of U.S. elections and campaigns. Good morning and welcome to the program.
15: Good morning, Layla.
12: So the Wisconsin's governor's race is shaping up to be a major test for progressives in the Democratic Party. If State Representative Francesca Hong, a self-described democratic socialist, wins the Democratic primary, it would be another big win for the left flank of the Democratic Party. What will that tell us about what Democratic voters are looking for?
15: I think this has been a really messy primary, as Anya talked about, but it will tell us that that there is a real progressive movement toward the left. But unlike Abdul Al-Sayed last week, Hong has struggled when it comes to media appearances. She has struggled to communicate. She has gotten off message. And so I think that's one thing that's worrying National Democrats more than anything. She doesn't have as strong of a campaign infrastructure. And as you mentioned, as you were talking about earlier, this is such a critical swing state, I think even more so than Michigan, that is just one of the most evenly divided quintessential swing states in the country. And, you know, I had a Democratic strategist tell me, you know, she just kind of needs to come across as being normal. And when she talks about, for instance, canceling Thanksgiving or something like that, if she comes across as too outside of the mainstream, that's where she really risks, I think, alienating those critical swing voters in the state.
12: So they're worried that her broader appeal is just not there once it comes to the November midterm elections?
15: I think so. And also, again, she's just not a very strong communicator. I think in one-on-one campaigning, you know, she's done some certainly interesting things and boosted young voters. But the key to winning a state like Wisconsin is to winning white working class voters and to getting independent voters over to your side. And if Tom Tiffany, who's running a strong campaign and has run sort of creative ads talking about being sort of a girl dad and he's a former dam tender, if he can win over, you know, gubernatorial elections are less about federal issues and they're more about state issues. Mm-hmm. And they're more about the person and the candidate. And so I think he has a real shot to flip this seat. You know, there's also... you know, I think she just needs to run a stronger, more communicative campaign and focus on fiscal issues, which I think is her bread and butter.
12: What is her appeal in this primary?
15: I think it's that, you know, she talks about, for instance, data centers has really... a data center moratorium has helped her rise in the primary. She's the only candidate that's called for that. But I think also she's benefited from the chaos of the primary, that the front runner, the more centrist leading candidate imploded. You've had David Crowley that's had to get back in the race. He has the governor's endorsement. Had this happened a month ago or something, I think the race might have looked a little differently. But she's also benefited from just the upheaval in the Democratic primary as well.
12: We're watching these more progressive candidates invigorating and exciting a good part of the Democratic Party's voters. But will they be able to appeal to the more moderate Democrats who didn't choose them in the primaries, let alone independents and other voters, come November? And I'm not just talking about Wisconsin here, but Michigan and other states.
15: Mm-hmm. That's the real test this cycle, because these are not candidates that were running in Manhattan or running in Denver. They're now running in swing states. And I think this will tell us something about the viability of a national progressive candidate in 2028. I think there's going to be a lot of finger pointing if these progressive candidates lose very winnable races. I mean, Michigan is absolutely critical to holding that for Democrats to their hopes of taking back the Senate majority, losing a seat like Wisconsin where their Democrats are eyeing taking back the state legislature. If they lose those, that could have massive implications for 2028 when it comes to election reforms and redistricting. So these states are so critical that, again, I think there's just going to be a lot lot of recriminations if these progressive candidates do not perform as well in a general election as they do in a primary. There is just they appeal to a different type of electorate. Can they move to the middle and can they appeal to independents, or do they have limited viability to just their supporters?
12: And really quickly, is there a divide on the right as we're seeing on the left with the Democratic Party going into the midterm elections?
15: Well, we have seen, I think, that Trump has sort of erased that because the candidates are so allied with him. But we saw this happen in 2010, for instance, when you had Tea Party candidates that lost very winnable races for the Senate, even though Republicans picked up the House and won 63 seats in 2010. They did not win the Senate because of these more controversial, mm-hmm. more extreme candidates. And this could be a replay of that midterm election. I think that's what Democrats are worried about.
12: We'll see what happens in November. That's Jessica Taylor, editor of U.S. Senate and Governor's Coverage at the Cook Political Report. Thank you.
15: Thank you for having me.
13: President Trump is once again trying to dramatically change the way pediatricians vaccinate American children against infectious diseases. NPR health correspondent Rob Stein has the story.
16: Trump has repeatedly tried to scramble the way kids get shots to protect them against potentially life-threatening diseases like measles, mumps, and polio, but those attempts have been stymied in court. Nevertheless, the president is trying yet again, claiming again during an Oval Office signing of a new executive order that vaccines can cause autism.
17: I came in and I said, I want to find what's going on with autism. It's many, many times what it used to be years ago, and it gets progressively worse, and we add progressively more and more vaccines.
16: Now, most medical authorities say there is overwhelming scientific evidence debunking any link between vaccines and autism. But Trump's new order calls for cutting the number of childhood vaccines recommended by the federal government from 17 to 11 and breaking up the MMR vaccine, which protects against measles, mumps, and rubella, into separate shots that would be given in separate doctor's visits.
17: Large amounts of, like, vats of vaccine are currently pumped into your child's body, and we're doing 20% of that.
16: Medical experts point out that only very small amounts of vaccine are actually given to kids, and even that has decreased over the years as scientists refined immunizations. They stress that there is clear evidence that vaccines are very safe and effective. Dr. Aaron Milstone is with the American Academy of Pediatrics.
18: Why would we not give children a vaccine that is safe, that prevents death? We had two healthy children die in the United States in the last year from measles virus. So we're suggesting that you continue to give children a vaccine that has decades of safety data.
16: Same goes with all the other vaccines kids get. But anti-vaccine activists welcome Trump's persistence. Brian Hooker is the chief scientific officer at Children's Health Defense.
19: I'm very, very encouraged by this particular step in the administration. Too many vaccines are given too soon.
16: Many legal experts question whether the latest order is any more legitimate than previous efforts, which were blocked by a federal judge in Boston. Rob Stein, NPR News.

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1: Coming up on 7:20 on this Tuesday morning. Later on Morning Edition, Alabamians go to the polls today to vote in a congressional primary again. The state's Republican governor called for a special election for four congressional districts after the U.S. Supreme Court allowed states to make those districts more Republican. More on that coming up in about 15 minutes.
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Alternate side parking and the meters are in effect on this Tuesday morning. 74 and partly sunny now, a 30% chance of afternoon showers and thunderstorms, mostly sunny and 88 with a light wind.

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1: 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I'm Leila Faldin.
2: And I'm A. Martinez. The 1986 album Graceland is considered Paul Simon's signature album. It introduced South African music to a global audience, and it revitalized Simon's stagnant career.
3: A man walks down the street, he says, why am I soft in the middle now? Why am I soft in the middle? The rest of my life is so hard.
2: The new book explores how the album was made and its cultural impact. It's called Days of Miracle and Wonder, Paul Simon and the Trials and Triumphs of Graceland. Writer Ashley Kahn says the album came just at the right time for Paul Simon, who in the mid-1980s was struggling artistically and commercially.
4: Paul was coming off of a less than stellar performance by the album called Hearts and Bones. It had not been a huge commercial hit. It was critically welcomed, but it wasn't exactly the album that he wanted.
3: Love like lightning shaking to the moon. Hearts and bones.
2: Seems like Paul Simon definitely was in a stage in his life and in his career where a change was probably needed.
4: Absolutely. You know, and change came to him in a very kind of offhand way. A bootleg cassette of South African music is what really inspired Paul in a totally new direction.
2: What was on that cassette?
4: The cassette was called Gumboots Accordion Jive Volume 2. And there was one tune in particular by an accordionist named Johnson Makalali from South Africa. And so that song inspired what would become Gumboots on the album Graceland.

0: breakdown.
1: It is the inspiration for that song, Gumboots. But I also hear You Can Call Me Al. That's the song that I think most people would know from Graceland. But it seems like the DNA from that cassette is in a lot of those songs.
2: It's a music that was called Umbakanga. But the idea here is that Paul decided that he didn't want to recreate this music with New York studio musicians. His intent was to record it with the musicians who were on that cassette.
1: How did Graceland change the way Paul Simon composed music?
2: Well, Graceland was pretty much a kind of a 90-degree shift for him as far as how he approached songwriting. Building songs up, starting with a rhythm track, as opposed to starting with a lyric. One of the best examples has to be You Can Call Me Al, a tune that was written about an old dinner party, and Paul was mistakenly referred to throughout the evening by one of the celebs at the party as Al. And he took a tune that was a studio jam that really doesn't have shape yet. And here's the album version.

0: first time around. Now, the breakout star on the album was the South African choral group, Ladysmith Black Mambazo. How did Paul Simon get to know that group?
1: Well, Paul at first was very intimidated by the idea of working with them. Paul, of course, had a longtime love for vocal harmony, doo-wop, gospel. But the harmonies of Ladysmith Black Mambazo, a 10-man Zulu choir, were something else.

0: Paula flew them out to Abbey Road Studios in London and recorded with them there. And the tune Homeless was born. And from then on, the relationship blossomed. And the next thing you know, they're performing with him on Saturday Night Live.
1: Now, when Graceland came out, the U.S. and other nations were imposing sanctions on the apartheid government of South Africa. There was also a United Nations resolution demanding musicians support the cultural boycott of South Africa. And even though he highlighted South African artists, he was criticized for not speaking out more forcefully against apartheid. How did he respond to that criticism?
0: That was definitely one of the most direct criticisms that he endured, was the fact that his songs recorded with South Africans did not clearly state an anti-apartheid message. And yet, every night that the Graceland tour was happening, at the very end of the evening, all the musicians would come up front to the lip of the stage and together sing Nkosi Sikelel' Afrika, which was pretty much the anthem of anti-apartheid activity.

0: Is it fair to call Graceland Paul Simon's signature album?
1: It definitely is looked by Paul as being his signature album. At the age of 44, 45, when many pop stars are being thrown into the oldies bin, he was still able to create very vital, very new, very important music that was opening up minds and hearts and ears around the world.
0: Ashley Kahn is author of Days of Miracle and Wonder, Paul Simon and the Trials and Triumphs of Graceland. Ashley, thank you very much.
1: Thank you, A.
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3: 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We're in the mid-70s now, about 74, 75 degrees with partly sunny skies. We have a 30% chance of afternoon showers and thunderstorms, mostly sunny, 88, alternate side parking, and the meters in effect.
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6: Live from NPR News in Washington, I'm Dave Mattingly. Search and rescue efforts are continuing in western Colombia, where a strong earthquake has knocked down buildings and left some people trapped in the debris. More than 110 people are confirmed dead. In the city of Cali, the wing of a hospital partially collapsed. The U.S. Geological Survey says the quake had a magnitude of 7.4. Red flag warnings are in effect in areas of Wyoming and Montana, where conditions remain favorable to more wildfires breaking out. Large fires continue burning in more than a dozen states, many of them in Washington and Oregon. Caleb Radel with member station KUNR reports on a wildfire burning near Reno, Nevada, that's forced more than 2,500 people there to evacuate.
7: The bug fire started Saturday in California and has crossed into Nevada. Officials say it was human-caused. Basil Numerzitsky is a meteorologist with the U.S. Wildland Fire Service. He says the fire is showing extreme behavior.
8: We've seen large plumes going vertically straight up, and it's basically kind of like the fire getting so hot that it starts creating its own weather.
7: He says winds could gust above 30 miles an hour in western Nevada in the coming days. That could cause the bug fire and other fires in the region to spread. For NPR News, I'm Caleb Radel in Reno.
6: This is NPR News from Washington. There are election primaries in six states today: Connecticut, Vermont, Minnesota, Wisconsin, Alabama, and South Carolina. In Wisconsin, much of the attention is on the race for the Democratic gubernatorial nomination. That's where Democratic Socialist Francesca Hong is seen as the frontrunner among four candidates. In South Carolina, 10 Republicans are competing in the GOP Senate primary for the seat long held by Republican Senator Lindsey Graham, who died a month ago. His sister Darlene was appointed to serve the remainder of his fourth term. The Congressional Budget Office is projecting the federal deficit will top $2 trillion this year. NPR's Scott Horsley says that's more red ink than forecasters were predicting 6 months ago.
9: With about a month and a half left to go in the fiscal year, the Congressional Budget Office predicts the annual deficit will grow to $2.1 trillion. Income and payroll tax collections are up this year compared to last, but government spending has grown even faster. Meanwhile, corporate tax receipts are down from a year ago, and tariff revenues are well short of earlier forecast after the Supreme Court struck down many of the president's import taxes. Spending on Social Security and Medicare has grown with an aging population. Interest payments have also jumped by more than $100 billion this year because of higher interest rates and the ballooning federal debt. Scott Horsley, NPR News, Washington.
6: I'm Dave Mattingly in Washington.
3: On WNYC in New York, 74 and sunny at 7:33. Good morning, I'm Michael Hill. New York City officials may be on the verge of an agreement to settle the fate of the Elizabeth Street Garden. Former Mayor Adams last year abruptly killed a plan to build low-cost housing at the site. The development team sued, arguing that the public review and approval process had taken years. Barika Williams is with the Association for Neighborhood and Housing Development. She says the city's sudden switcheroo sets a precedent that could torpedo future housing plans.
10: When we have the political entity that can come in and set that aside and overturn it, it really creates a tremendous amount of instability, uncertainty, and lack of fairness and clarity.
3: The two sides are now in talks to drop the lawsuit, and several sources say the developers will be offered a different city-owned lot. Both parties due back in court on Thursday. Delays on Manhattan-bound A trains and S trains both ways. Roads are mostly clear. Alternate side parking meters are in effect. 74 and sunny right now. A 30% chance of afternoon showers and thunderstorms today. Mostly sunny, a high temperature of 88. And then tonight, chances of showers and storms, a low of 72.
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12: It's Morning Edition from NPR News. I'm Leila Fadel in Washington, D.C.
0: And I'm A. Martinez in Los Angeles, California. There's a special primary election in Alabama today for several congressional districts that were reconfigured mid-cycle. That comes after the U.S. Supreme Court removed race as a consideration for drawing district lines, but allowed for partisan gerrymandering. NPR's Debbie Elliott joins us now to talk about the new political landscape there. So, Debbie, Alabama was one of the several Republican-controlled southern states to rush to redistrict after the Supreme Court ruling. What changed?
13: Well, the lines for four of Alabama's seven congressional districts changed, and that leaves a more difficult path to reelection for the two Black Democrats in Alabama's congressional delegation. The other five congressmen are all white Republicans. Alabama's population, by the way, is just a little over a quarter Black. The legislature changed the maps less than 2 weeks before the regular May primary, so it was too late to change the ballots. People cast votes back in May, but those are now voided, hence the new special primary today.
0: So voting twice. Okay, sounds like it could be a bit confusing. How are voters reacting?
13: There is confusion, okay. A. Joseph Spraggins of Hope Hall is a voter I spoke with. His congressional district changed, and he's skeptical about the new map and thinks it will likely dilute the Black vote in Alabama.
14: It has been crazy, and it just seems so unfair because with the representation, the congressional district should be equal to the percentage of the people in that state. With this, it throws everything out of whack.
13: Candidates acknowledge this confusion, and they fear this is going to be a low turnout affair. Hampton Harris is running in the District 2 Republican primary.
15: We have school starting back, people going on final vacations. It's 100 degrees outside. Nobody wants to be out there. Just the plain confusion of seeing stuff and being told it's now, it's then, it's here, it's there. It's really going to play into voter turnout.
13: So voters have a little bit of work to do if they want to vote here today.
0: It sounds like it. Now, what race is being most closely watched after the redistricting?
13: You know, the most vulnerable seat is the second congressional district. It's represented by Democrat Shamari Figures. He's new to the office, first elected in 2024 after federal courts ruled that Alabama's congressional map was discriminatory and created a new largely Black district. Now that the Supreme Court has said that's unconstitutional, Republican lawmakers reconfigured the district to favor their party. Still, Figures is putting on a good face, and he rejects the idea that somehow this new second district is a lost cause.
16: We have a record of producing in this district, a record of delivering for this district, a record of working on behalf of all people in this district, and we're confident that come November we'll be able to take that record to people.
13: So, A, to be clear, Figures will not be on the ballot today because he's uncontested in the Democratic nomination.
0: All right, so the action then is in the Republican primary. What's happening there?
13: Well, this newfound opportunity has some excitement. Six Republicans are in the race. Before redistricting, there was only one. The front runner in the contest is State Representative Rhett Marks. He's a businessman from Enterprise, Alabama, and he has President Trump's endorsement. Here's his pitch.
17: This is not only going to be an important race for the state of Alabama, but it is for this country. We have a chance to flip a Democrat seat back to the Republicans.
13: He says the stakes are high with control of Congress in the balance.
0: All right, that's NPR's Debbie Elliott speaking to us from Orange Beach, Alabama. Debbie, thanks.
13: You're welcome.
12: More than 81,000 U.S. service members are still missing after conflicts around the world, never found or never identified. This summer, a Defense Department team exhumed the remains of one of these unknown soldiers in the small island community of Sitka, Alaska. Now they're trying to learn his identity. KCAW's Hope McKinney reports.
18: Company, attention!
19: Back in June, a dozen members of the U.S. Coast Guard, American Legion, and local police and fire departments solemnly saluted as two service members carried an American flag-adorned case from the cemetery to a hearse. They were transporting the recently disinterred remains of an unidentified soldier known simply as X-3, who's been buried in the Sitka National Cemetery for nearly eight decades. During World War II, Japan bombed Unalaska, a community about 800 air miles from Anchorage in the Aleutian Islands. The U.S. military sent resources to help defend against the attack.
20: One of the planes crashed outside of Cold Bay on the north side of the Alaska Peninsula. All the service members on that plane perished.
19: Michael Livingston is a local history buff who's spent a lot of time studying World War II events in the Aleutians. He says a local trapper found the remains of six of the servicemen washed up on shore and buried them temporarily until after the war, when the U.S. military dug them up and moved them to their respective communities. Only one of the men remained unidentified, X-3.
20: He was moved to Sitka. We've been trying to get X-3 identified for a long time.
19: For years, Livingston advocated for the Department of Defense to disinter X-3 and try to ID him. Meanwhile, in Texas, 71-year-old Chris Pfeiffer had also spent years trying to figure out what had happened to his grandmother's brother, who was one of the men who went down on that flight.
21: We've always known that we lost a great uncle in the Aleutian Islands.
19: Pfeiffer believes his great-uncle, 2nd Lieutenant Eugene Christensen of Nebraska, is X-3. He's collected hundreds of pages of records about the crash and his uncle over the years and petitioned the Department of Defense to disinter the remains.
21: Could it be my uncle? Yes. Could it not be? Yes. We have to manage our expectations on this.
19: Pfeiffer, a military vet himself, says his great-grandparents, parents, and other relatives passed away without ever knowing what happened. He wishes the disinterment had been approved sooner.
21: It could have been shared. And so there's some closure, because we know this is the one opportunity to see what happened.
19: Most of the 81,000 service members who are still missing were lost during World War II, the Vietnam War, and the Korean War. According to the Department of Defense, missing or unidentified soldiers on U.S. soil are rare because it wasn't a primary theater of war. But in some places like Hawaii and Alaska, it's more common. Aaron Cummings is a senior planner with the Department of Defense's agency in charge of recovering and identifying missing service members. For a case like X-3, he says, Pfeiffer's advocacy was vital.
22: Family interest is one of the elements that we utilize to determine how we prioritize and which missions move up the ladder.
19: Investigating these cases, he says, is important to the nation's promise to never leave anyone behind.
22: It's important for the closure of the families to know that we will always try to bring our folks home and just honor our nation's fallen.
19: The DOD is now doing DNA analysis to identify X-3. If he turns out to be Christensen, Pfeiffer says he hopes to bury his great uncle's remains in a Lutheran cemetery in Nebraska, where the rest of his family lies. For NPR News, I'm Hope McKinney in Sitka.
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1: Japanese composer Joe Hisaishi has written concertos and chamber music, symphonic works, and piano pieces. But to anyone who's ever fallen under the spell of the animated films of Hayao Miyazaki, Joe Hisaishi will always be known for the soundtracks he's done. For Miyazaki classics like Spirited Away, Kiki's Delivery Service, My Neighbor Totoro, Princess Mononoke, and this music from the movie Howl's Moving Castle. That's some of Joe Hisaishi's music for the Miyazaki film Howl's Moving Castle. Hisaishi, the Orchestra of St. Luke's, and Master Voices are doing a week-long residency at Radio City Music Hall, where they'll play excerpts along with clips from the films. You can find details at newsounds.org.
3: Clouds out there, 74 in Newcastle, 73 in New City, and 73 in New Brunswick, New Jersey. We're at 74 degrees right now in Soho with a 30% chance of afternoon showers and thunderstorms today. It'll be a mostly sunny day with a high temperature of 88. Alternate side parking and the meters are in effect. And a quick look at your subways. We have delays on the 6 train that's downtown. We also have delays on the A train, Manhattan bound, and S train in both directions as well. It's 7:46.

0: This is Morning Edition from NPR News. I'm Leila Fadel.
1: And I'm A. Martinez. Student-athletes across the country are lacing up their cleats and fastening their helmets for the start of fall sports. Millions of them will take the field this month, just as some of the year's hottest temperatures arrive. Houston Public Media's Bianca Seward reports on a new safety rule in Texas.
2: For the North Forest varsity football team in Houston, the state's signature hot and humid afternoons are brutal.
3: Say, describe the Houston heat in one word. Horrible. Torture.
4: That's crazy.
2: But the elements should be taken seriously. On average, temperatures hover around the mid-90s in August, according to the National Weather Service. And the Environmental Protection Agency reports approximately 9,000 student-athletes are treated for heat-related illnesses every year. Dr. Sujit Iyer is a pediatric emergency medicine doctor at the Dell Children's Medical Center in Austin. He says August in Texas can be one of the most

0: or dizzy, they should tap out and take a break. This year, Texas is adding a new layer of protection for teams. Before any outdoor activity, they'll need to consult the Wet Bulb Globe Temperature Reading, or WBGT for short. That's a comprehensive assessment of the heat risk. It takes into account air temperature, humidity, wind speed, and cloud cover. When it comes to assessing how safe it is to practice outside, it's more informative than the heat index, which only factors air temperature and humidity, and assumes you're in the shade. Here's Jamie Harrison, the executive director of the University Interscholastic League, which governs high school sports here in Texas.
1: Bottom line is, this is the national gold standard for keeping kids safe when working in the heat.
0: The state joined 17 others in mandating WBGT readings. The readings correlate to guidelines to help coaches know when outdoor practice needs to be cut short or canceled altogether. Brian Zettler is the chairman of the board for the Texas State Athletic Trainers Association and says the overall approach to protecting student athletes has changed dramatically.
2: The evolution of the athletic training profession is by far the biggest difference.
0: Zettler says the extra medical expertise on the sidelines that athletic trainers provide can help catch overheated athletes before they get worse. But athletic trainers aren't required. According to the National Athletic Trainers Association, only 37% of public high schools have a full-time athletic trainer. Oftentimes, for smaller schools with less resources, monitoring the players can fall to the coaching staff, which Dr. Iyer warns can be difficult to juggle.
3: I think it's more difficult when you're the coach who's trying to run a practice, who's trying to kind of manage people, and then you have somebody who has a complaint, right? And now you're trying to triage that complaint to see if it's something that needs more medical attention or if it's something that just needs some rest.
0: The new safety requirement to help protect athletes from the heat extends only to practices and not game days, when the heat can also be brutal. For NPR News, I'm Bianca Seward in Houston.

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1: And this is WNYC in New York. It is 7:50. Later on Morning Edition, it's been a bad summer for foodborne illnesses. The summer started with what became a record-breaking outbreak of cyclosporiasis tied to iceberg lettuce. Now comes news of salmonella infections linked to jalapenos. More on that next hour. ...75 with sunshine right now. We have a 30% chance of afternoon showers and thunderstorms. Mostly sunny, 88 for a high with light wind. A chance of showers and storms tonight. And then tomorrow, another 30% showers, mainly in the morning. Mostly sunny with a high of 86. Light and variable wind in the morning. 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
6: 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Amy Martinez.
7: And I'm Leila Fadil. Pakistan has postponed some elections in the part of Kashmir it controls. It cited security concerns. Protesters took to the streets this summer demanding better representation. Betsy Joles reports from Islamabad.
8: Polling Monday took place in parts of Poonch Division. It's one of the places where Kashmir is divided between Pakistan and India by a heavily militarized de facto border called the Line of Control. Poonch is politically important, which helps explain why anger erupted there in the lead-up to these elections. Protests came with calls for more control over local resources and government. Human rights groups say security forces

0: have killed dozens of protesters. The government also says members of law enforcement were killed. It banned the Joint Awami Action Committee, the group it held responsible under anti-terrorism laws. Voter Fatima Anwar says she now has doubts over the election process. Under such circumstances, she says, a major question mark hangs over the credibility of these elections. The internet has been tightly controlled, and during the elections, the government in Islamabad issued new rules severely restricting reporting there. Analyst Irshad Mahmood says the government is highly conscious of its image when it comes to Kashmir. It has long claimed people in its territory, home to over 4 million, have more rights than those on the Indian side. If there's trouble there,
1: then Pakistan would definitely lose its face at the international level.
0: The government is also sensitive when it comes to Kashmir because of the support it enjoys in other parts of Pakistan, Mahmood says.
1: These demands resonate with everybody's demands.
0: Polling to elect the region's parliament in some parts of Poonch were postponed on Monday, with the government citing security concerns. Voter Mushtaq Ahmed Khan in Chamankot agrees with the decision. Given the somewhat dangerous security situation, it was good, he says. At another polling station in Bagh district, a group of men raised black flags, boycotting the vote in protest. The election is drama, one of them says. The politicians will merely occupy their seats, enjoy luxuries, and do nothing for the people. Soon after, police dispersed them from the site. The rest of the voting hasn't been rescheduled yet. For NPR News, I'm Betsy Joles in Islamabad, Pakistan.
2: The war between Israel and Hezbollah has displaced more than 1 million Lebanese people and killed thousands. The Israeli military has systematically destroyed some parts of southern Lebanon. Beyond the loss of life, a quieter form of destruction goes on beneath the surface. NPR's Ruth Sherlock and Jawad Rizala report on the war's environmental damage.
3: In the village of Jajua, with the mayor, Mohammed Mohaidli, we see up close the size of the bombs being used.
4: This is one of the houses. It was a building here.
3: Now there's nothing.
4: It was destroyed completely.
3: Israeli army positions are visible from this hilltop town. When we're there, despite a ceasefire, an airstrike hits a village across from us, sending a plume of smoke and debris into the air.
4: Come on, have a look.
3: Forested hills are scarred from where the bombs have landed.
5: We're arriving at an olive orchard where the ground is scorched and burnt to black. And the problem here is that there's the damage we can see and also the contamination that we can't see. The unseen damages here that could poison this land for generations to come.
3: Shadi Abdullah is the Secretary General of Lebanon's National Council for Scientific Research. His team has been testing the soils of South Lebanon through the successive rounds of this war, going back to 2023.
6: We went and sampled around 139 samples all over the country, especially in the south area.
3: They found high levels of heavy metals, chromium, lead from the Israeli airstrikes and from the Hezbollah weapons caches in the tunnels being blown up. He says there's also Israel's use of white phosphorus, an incendiary weapon that burns everything it touches.
6: It has burned big areas of different cultivations, from forest to olives to citrus trees to bananas.
3: Then there's the glyphosate, a herbicide the World Health Organization's cancer agency calls a probable carcinogen. Israel dropped this weed killer in high concentrations on forests and agricultural lands in the terrain it now occupies for what it calls a buffer zone between its border and Hezbollah.
6: When they threw these materials, they were flying with airplanes and they were spreading all over the area.
3: The Israeli military told NPR it used shells containing white phosphorus, quote, to create smoke screens and not for targeting or causing fires, and that this is legal under international law. It didn't answer our questions about the use of the herbicide glyphosate. Lebanese Member of Parliament and former chemistry professor and environmental researcher Najat Saliba says the chemicals and heavy metals used in this war can be dangerous for soil health, for wildlife and for humans.
7: If the water is contaminated, and the people are going to drink this water, the health consequences are humongous. It could be cancer on the long run.
3: Back in the orchard and fields around Jarjoua in South Lebanon, we go to an olive grove where trees are blown out.
4: The tree here.
5: Drone crashed into the tree.
4: Where we were standing.
5: There's a rocket there as well. Piece of rocket.
3: Oh. We've come here with Dr. Talal Darwish, a soil scientist who's previously mapped soil health across Lebanon.
4: We are going to take sample from the center and from the surrounding of the attack.
3: He scrapes inside the crater of an airstrike and takes soil samples. This region can feel like the Garden of Eden. It's rich with fig and pomegranate, almond and olive trees. But Darwish warns of the potential dangers now in the land. He tells a local farmer, Zainab Shami, that salad and other leafy greens can absorb all the contaminants. Shami nods. She and her family have lost their crops through the war. They feared the bombs, and this year, when the mulberries ripened on their trees, they let them fall, afraid to eat the fruit. Ruth Sherlock, NPR News, Jarjoua in South Lebanon.
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12: The morning, Iran calls off negotiations with President Trump and says they'll just wait for his term to end. Bombings have not caused Iran to capitulate, neither have Trump's demands that they reopen the Strait of Hormuz.
13: They asked for money for the damage that we've done. I said, that's a good idea. Well, we're going to ask for money for the damage they've done over a 50-year period.
12: I'm Michael Hill. It's Morning Edition from NPR and WNYC. Aftershocks shake Western Colombia as rescuers search for survivors of yesterday's earthquake. A Democratic official in Millburn, New Jersey, accuses a local Republican leader of filing a false report against him. And is the dispute over the city-owned Elizabeth Street Garden finally resolved for real? It's Tuesday, August 11th. The news is next.
14: Live from NPR News in New York City, I'm Dwahali Saikautau. Six states hold primaries today, including in South Carolina, Vermont, and Minnesota. In that state, President Trump endorsed the MyPillow guy, Mike Lindell, for governor. In South Carolina, Trump is backing the sister of Lindsey Graham, Darlene, for Senate. Wisconsin Public Radio's Anya Van Wagtendonk reports that the Democratic Socialist running for governor, Francesca Hong, is running a very grassroots, volunteer-driven campaign.
15: Alongside the normal forums and meet and greets, there's been dance parties and live streams and cookouts, like where Hong herself cooks. But at the same time, she has said some controversial things over the years, especially on social media several years ago. So there are also a lot of Democrats who are worried that she cannot win a general election here in Wisconsin, where winning statewide usually hinges on just a few thousand moderate and independent voters.
14: That's Anya Van Wagtendonk of Wisconsin Public Radio. As part of the Trump administration's immigration crackdown, the State Department says it has revoked more than 175,000 visas, as NPR's Michelle Kellerman reports.
8: In a fact sheet touting the new figures, the State Department says a majority of the visas were revoked due to what it calls law enforcement encounters, though it didn't say how many foreign nationals were actually convicted of such crimes, which include assault, drunk driving, child abuse, and fraud. The statement highlights the decision to revoke visas of those who the Trump administration believes celebrated the assassination of Charlie Kirk last year. Secretary of State Marco Rubio has also determined some Iranians and a Cuban official accused of influence operations can be deported. The department says it is on track to beat last year's record numbers of visa revocations. Michelle Kellerman, NPR News, the State Department.
14: The extreme heat across the U.S. this summer has broken records. NPR's Lauren Sommer has more on a new report from federal forecasters.
16: Temperatures were hotter than average across almost the entire lower 48 states in July. On average, it was 3 degrees hotter than normal, according to a report from the National Oceanic and Atmospheric Administration. That set a new record, making it the warmest July in the U.S. in 132 years of record keeping. Nighttime temperatures were also the warmest on record, which exacerbates the impacts of heat waves since things don't cool down as much. The records were most extreme in the inner Mountain West. Wyoming saw its hottest month of any month recorded. That drying heat has driven up the risk of wildfires across the western U.S. Lauren Sommer, NPR News.
14: New data out of Congo suggests that the latest Ebola outbreak is the fastest spreading on record. 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
12: On WNYC in New York, 75 and sunny at 4 minutes after 8. Good morning. I'm Michael Hill. New York City students saw reading scores drop on the recent state test, but as WNYC's Jessica Gould reports, some education advocates are asking if the tests are the problem.
17: Reading scores dropped 6 points this year after they jumped up 7 points last year. In one part of Brooklyn, proficiency went up in all the even-numbered grades and down in the odd-numbered grades. The state says the exams are carefully audited, but advocates are asking if there was something off about the test. The stakes are high. Half of New York City students in third through eighth grades didn't read at grade level, and the city is several years into an expensive and complex overhaul of literacy instruction, which the Mamdani administration says will continue.
12: The Department of Environmental Conservation doesn't have accurate records for New York's garbage and recycling. A new audit by the State Comptroller's Office says the agency's information is incomplete, inaccurate, or unverified. State Comptroller Thomas DiNapoli says almost one-third of the annual reports required from the state's nearly 400 permitted refuse facilities were missing. The data is a significant factor in calculating greenhouse gas emissions. Blair Horner is a policy advisor at the advocacy nonprofit New York Public Interest Research Group.
18: The state is flying blind because it doesn't have good data to rely on in terms of how well recycling efforts are working. And certainly the public can't hold the administration accountable unless they have good data.
12: The DEC is accepting the controller's findings. The agency says it will improve its data collection and accuracy. Luigi Mangione is expected to appear in a Manhattan state courthouse this morning as his state murder trial inches closer. Prosecutors say Mangione followed UnitedHealthcare CEO Brian Thompson to New York and shot him outside a Midtown hotel. Mangione has pleaded not guilty to murder charges linked to the killing. Earlier this year, a judge dismissed more serious federal charges against him, including one that could have resulted in the death penalty if he had been convicted. Mangione's federal trial has been delayed. Jury selection in that case set to begin next year. His court appearance today is set to start at 9 this morning. Delays on downtown 6 trains and Manhattan-bound A trains. 20-minute delays on the LIRR's Babylon branch both ways, plus some cancellations. Alternate side parking and the meters are in effect. 75 and sunny right now with a 30% chance of afternoon showers and thunderstorms. Otherwise, mostly sunny, 88.
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22: It's Morning Edition from NPR News. I'm Leila Fadel in Washington, D.C.
2: And Amy Martinez in Los Angeles, California. President Trump wants Iran to pay the U.S. reparations for all the pain it's inflicted on the U.S. over decades.
22: Trump's request comes after Iran demanded the U.S. commit to, quote, compensation for violations of the framework agreement both countries signed in June that's meant to end the war. Here's what Trump told reporters at the White House Monday.
13: Well, we're going to ask for money for the damage they've done over a 50-year period, whether you go SS Cole or whether you go all of the people that were so badly hurt, so badly wounded or killed, many thousands of people.
22: In response, Iran now says it's completely ruling out any future negotiations, declaring it will wait out Trump's remaining time in office.
2: NPR's Franco Ordonez is here to tell us about all of this. So, Franco, it sounds like both sides are pretty dug in. So what does it say about the status of negotiations?
23: Yeah, I mean, I think it reflects how quickly these talks can turn sour. And in this case, how it can all happen in a very public fashion. I mean, it was just a week ago that Trump was touting great progress, as he has before, and even boasted that he would soon be announcing an agreement to reopen the Strait of Hormuz. That's obviously not happening now. Instead, he's signaling a change in tactics, saying he's going to be low-keying negotiations, calling it a chess match, and saying he's going to focus on economic pressure and also getting into this public spat about compensation. It all just does not project a terrible amount of confidence that a deal is around the corner, as he was suggesting last week.
2: Yes, yeah, so President Trump got very defensive when he was asked for a timeline to reopen the Strait. Let's listen to that.
13: The only one that has control of the Strait of Hormuz right now is the United States Navy. We have a blockade that's been infallible. It's a steel wall. And we let people in that we want to let in, and those people come in, and they've been coming in, and they're going out.
2: So Trump said this on Monday. He keeps repeating this, Franco. I mean, it sounds like nothing more that is not tethered to reality.
23: Right. I mean, very few ships are going in and out of the Strait. That is very clear. I think it really speaks to how desperate the president is to not only end the war, but to also present the U.S. as strong and not caving to pressure from Iran, a much smaller and weaker nation. I mean, Iran has already survived so much that the U.S. and Israel has waged on them militarily, short of ground troops. Corey Shockey served in the National Security Council in the George W. Bush White House. She told me that Iran has rightly assessed the president's desperation, the shortage of munitions, and that they understand the political pressure that Trump faces ahead of the midterms. And she says they're using all that leverage to make maximalist demands, which also stretch out this process and continue to hurt the president politically. She likens it to the political pressure around the 1979 Iranian hostage crisis that helped take down another president.
24: It looks to me like the Iranian regime wants to turn President Trump into Jimmy Carter. It wants to impose the kind of humiliation on President Trump that they imposed on President Carter. And I think they're pretty much succeeding at that.
2: The one difference there is that Carter was running for re-election, lost to Ronald Reagan. President Trump is not running for re-election. So it seems like a pattern here, though. Trump talked up an imminent deal with Iran. That still has not happened. He also talked about a deal with Israel geared toward disarming Hamas that Prime Minister Benjamin Netanyahu has now rejected. So what does that mean for the peace process?
23: I mean, it means no peace yet, eh? I mean, it's a significant setback for Trump. It was less than 2 weeks ago that Trump was touting the plan as a major breakthrough. The idea was for Hamas to disarm and Israeli forces to withdraw from Gaza. The problem is neither side is willing to go first. But so far, Trump is kind of downplaying it all. He was also asked about this yesterday and said that the relationship with Netanyahu is good.
2: That's White House correspondent Franco Ordonez. Franco, thanks.
23: Thanks, A.
22: Let's dive a little deeper into President Trump's handling of this war in Iran with historian Max Boot. He's a senior fellow at the Council on Foreign Relations and also a Washington Post columnist. Good morning and welcome to the program.
0: Good morning. Thanks for having me.
22: Max, Iran is now threatening to wait till the midterms and basically wait out the president's term, President Trump's term, before they negotiate on reopening the Strait of Hormuz. In your view, why is Iran willing to wait out the pain of U.S. attacks and the severe economic strain Iranian people are living through rather than negotiate?
0: Well, I think that President Trump has found himself in a very unenviable position with regard to Iran, which explains why he is being unable to end the war, with the war now going on more than 5 months after President Trump had estimated it would only last 4 to 5 weeks. Mm. I think the basic situation that Trump is in is that the Iranians neither fear him nor feel like they can make a deal with him. And that's not where you want to be, but that's kind of where we are in terms of.
22: And how did the United States get to this point where Iran neither fears them or trusts the administration to make a deal?
0: Well, the first part, neither why the Iranians no longer fear Trump. I mean, part of it is that for all these years, the U.S. has threatened military action against Iran. And now that it's happened, the Iranian regime sees that it has survived American military action. It has not been destroyed, even though obviously the supreme leader was killed, some other leaders were killed. But nevertheless, the regime is very much in control. And so many of Trump's threats have not come to pass. I mean, he's threatened at least seven times since the start of the war on February 28th to unleash devastating violence on Iran, and then pulled back each time to say, well, you know, I'm going to give negotiations a chance. So, you know, that doesn't inspire a lot of fear in Iran, because they see that Trump is desperate to get out of the war. He's making threats that he's not carrying out. The other part of it about why they feel like they can't make a deal with him is because when they did make a deal in June, the Memorandum of Understanding, it unraveled. And part of that was simply because it was so badly drafted that each side thought that they had something that the other side didn't think that they had. And this was over the control of the Strait of Hormuz, with the Iranians assuming that all traffic would have to go through their checkpoints, and the U.S. Thinking that U.S. Navy could escort ships through Omani waters outside of Iranian control. That led Iran to start attacking cargo ships, and then led to U.S. retaliation, and the whole accord unraveled. But that's the most, you know, that's the most recent time where the U.S. And Iran tried to reach a deal, and the Iranians feel like Trump betrayed the deal. Now, of course, Trump feels that the Iranians betrayed the deal. Mm-hmm. But the Iranians also, I mean, have this long-standing suspicion of the U.S., to include the fact that just in the last year, there have been a couple of times when Trump was negotiating with Iran and then ordered military attacks on Iran at the same time. The last time was in June of last year, the so-called 12-day war. Then, of course, the same thing happened in February 28th of this year, leading us to the current war. So basically, the Iranians are intensely distrustful of Trump, but they also are not that fearful of him anymore. And so that's why they feel free to continue taking actions that prolong the war.
22: So if Trump's strategy continues to be threatening, quote, military terror, as he has done, then saying, oh, actually, no, there's a deal in the making, it'll happen, what happens then with this war?
0: That's a great question. I think that's basically a recipe for endless war. I think, you know, in Trump's mind, what he's doing is the so-called art of the deal, that, you know, he is constantly threatening violence and then at the same time saying, like, let's talk. And so he thinks this is a brilliant negotiating strategy. But in fact, that's not how it's coming across to the Iranians. To them, it simply seems incoherent. And that makes Trump somebody they feel like they can't negotiate with seriously. And so that's why we're in this endless war, and in another forever war. And remember, President Trump ran for office promising to extricate the United States from wars, but now he started one that he doesn't seem to know how to get out of.
22: But what is different here? I mean, Trump has made deals with this kind of strategy in the past during this administration. He did broker a ceasefire that freed the hostages from Gaza. What makes his approach here guaranteed to fail, as you've put it?
0: Well, I think part of it is that the Iranians feel like they have the upper hand here. That wasn't the case with Hamas in Gaza, which had taken quite a pounding. In this case, the Iranians feel like they are in the driver's seat, because this war has led them to discover their true power, which is not the nuclear program, but it's their ability to control traffic in and out of the Strait of Hormuz, which is the waterway through which 20% of the world's oil passes. The Iranians feel like this is a weapon, this is a tool that they can use for the long term to guarantee their own security against U.S. attack. And so they're determined not to give up control of the Strait of Hormuz. So that's really the sticking point here. Is it's not the nuclear program, it's not all these other issues that Trump cited in starting the war. It's this entirely new issue, the Strait of Hormuz, and the Iranians have made clear they're not going to give up control. And so basically, to try to extricate himself from the conflict, they're demanding that Trump cede Iran control this international waterway. And so far, Trump has not quite been willing to do that, even though he's made other concessions to the Iranians. And so therefore, the war continues.
22: In your view, what should he be doing in this situation?
0: Well, I think he's got two basic options. One is conciliation, the other is confrontation. In other words, he can either continue the conflict as it is, he can escalate, or he can try to end it. I mean, I think at this point, he's in such a weak position that conciliation is the path that makes the most sense, which probably means ceding some degree of reigning control over the Strait of Hormuz. Mm. But remember, this is a war that has the support of less than a third of the American public. We're running out of munitions, so I don't think he has any real choice. But if he wants to, and that seems to be the way he's leaning now, he can continue the conflict, he can continue the blockade on Iranian shipping and hope that as the economic damage to Iran grows, Iran will become more malleable. But the one thing he should not do is zigzag back and forth between conciliation and confrontation. Mm-hmm. That is an approach guaranteed to fail, but unfortunately, that is exactly what he is doing.
22: That's Max Boot. He's a senior fellow at the Council on Foreign Relations and a columnist for The Washington Post. Thank you for your time and your insights.
0: Thank you so much.

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1: Seventy-five and sunny right now with a 30% chance of afternoon showers and thunderstorms. Mostly sunny on this Tuesday with a high temperature of 88. We are looking at your traffic this morning. We have some delays on the Babylon branch of LIRR. And on the subways right now, it looks as if they cleared them out. We have delays on the R and the W, that is uptown. This is WNYC. Alternate side parking, meters are in effect.
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0: It's Morning Edition from NPR News. I'm Leila Fadel.
6: And I'm A. Martinez. It's been a bad summer for foodborne illnesses. The cyclosporiasis outbreak began in May. Tens of thousands of people got sick with diarrhea, mostly from iceberg lettuce processed by Taylor Farms. Two people died. Now, the Centers for Disease Control and Prevention says it traced 345 salmonella infections to jalapenos from Mexico. Now, that prompted Taylor Farms to recall its jalapeno products. NPR's Yuki Noguchi reports on what makes this season of sickness especially tricky.
7: Pathogens can spread easily in heat, especially when commingled in large processing and distribution operations. The huge ongoing cyclosporiasis outbreak was traced to a single large producer who had supplied lettuce from Mexico to chain restaurants and stores across the U.S. Similarly, salmonella-tainted jalapenos traveled to 27 states through Coast Citrus distributors. But Dr. Ann Zink says this year's foodborne outbreaks are also worse because states have fewer tools to fight them. Zink is an emergency physician and former chief medical officer for the state of Alaska. She says the CDC and Food and Drug Administration fund state and local food safety programs. The Trump administration cuts are now hampering those efforts.
8: A state like Alaska doesn't have the ability to do a large outbreak investigation like this across multiple states without the partnership with CDC.
7: Staff that support states were also slashed.
8: Epidemiologists and team reach out to CDC regularly to understand what they're seeing in a larger context nationally, which is really important. And when those personnel are gone, the positions are unfilled, it really slows not only the reporting, but the disease investigation.
7: That, she says, has left the public with many questions. Yuki Noguchi, NPR News.
0: Millions of people in the U.S. have no access to local maternity care. The March of Dimes has a report today on these maternity care deserts, counties with no labor and delivery hospitals, birthing centers, or obstetric clinicians. NPR's Kristen Wright reports on efforts to change that.
9: Baby River Emmanuel has a lot to say.
10: Good morning.
9: Her mother, Nadia Gramby, is cherishing these moments for countless reasons.
11: Did you sleep well last night? Oh, you did.
9: Besides being a mother, she spends her days and many nights caring for other moms and babies, driving hundreds of miles a day sometimes through Alabama.
12: It is an amazing joy to see families who feel safe.
9: Gramby is proud to be a licensed and certified professional midwife. Midwives are medically trained to do many of the same things as doctors when women are having babies in low-risk situations. But Gramby says one main difference is that midwives are able to give more personalized care.
12: It is about how are you doing emotionally, spiritually, physically? What support do you have? Who's around you that's going to be with you throughout the pregnancy?
9: Research shows midwife births lead to lower rates of both cesarean section and complications. Midwives deliver in hospitals, birth centers, and at homes, and continue care after the baby's born.
12: Who's going to show up postpartum to cook you some food, to make sure you stay in the bed and you're not doing too much?
9: The reason Gramby travels all those miles to see clients is because many of them live in communities without access to maternity care.
2: This goes beyond a mere inconvenience.
9: That's Dr. Michael Warren, Chief Medical and Health Officer for the March of Dimes, an organization that works to improve health outcomes for mothers and babies in the U.S.
2: We know that those women who live in maternity care deserts are more likely to have bad outcomes when it comes to their pregnancies.
9: The March of Dimes 2026 Maternity Care Desert Report, Nowhere to Go, paints a troubling picture. It finds one in three counties are maternity care deserts where there are no obstetric clinicians or birthing facilities. Part of the problem? More than 500 hospitals closed maternity wards between 2010 and 2022, according to a study published in a leading medical journal, leaving millions of women of reproductive age in maternity care deserts.
2: Those counties collectively are home to 2.4 million women of reproductive age, and they're counties where 150,000 births occur every year.
9: It's a problem that affects women in both rural and urban communities and drives up infant mortality rates. More than 20,000 babies die before their first birthday every year in the U.S., according to the Centers for Disease Control and Prevention. And about 600 women a year don't survive pregnancy-related complications.
2: Unfortunately, in the United States, we live in a country that is among the most dangerous developed countries in the world for giving birth.
9: Especially for women of color. According to the most recent maternal mortality data from the March of Dimes and the CDC, rates of maternal death are significantly higher for Indigenous and Black women. Midwife Nadia Gramby feels the loss.
12: It's really about the history in this country of how we as Black women have not been heard and mistreated and abused, and especially in the state that I'm in Alabama.
9: She's passionate about undoing those disparities as a midwife. The March of Dimes says midwives are part of the solution and critical to expanding access to maternity care.
2: Midwives are a very important part of this picture. They are a vital part of the maternity care team.
9: Midwives currently attend about 12% of births. That's 4% more than a decade ago. But some states have laws making it harder for them to practice. Midwives have filed lawsuits against several southern states. In Alabama, they're suing over licensing requirements. State health officials there argue doctors should always be involved in the birthing process to protect health and safety. The March of Dimes disagrees and is advocating for key policies to support midwifery care, including expanded hospital privileges for midwives like Gramby, who sees a brighter future in her baby's brown eyes.
12: I have tremendous hope for positive change.
9: She's opening her first office in Birmingham to see clients, but she'll still keep crisscrossing the state so that some families don't have to. Kristen Wright, NPR News.
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1: And this is WNYC in New York, coming up on 8:30 and news headlines in just a minute. Coming up today on All of It, hear about some of the summer fun we can have on Staten Island, including a new exhibit about the borough's role in the American Revolution. All of it today at noon right here on WNYC. 75 with sunshine right now. We do have a 30%, kind of a slim chance of afternoon showers and storms. Otherwise, mostly sunny, 88.
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13: Live from NPR News in Washington, I'm Dave Mattingly. Voters in six states are going to the polls today to choose candidates for the November elections. In Minnesota, the Democratic Senate primary is being closely watched. That's where Congresswoman Angie Craig, a moderate, is up against the state's progressive Lieutenant Governor Peggy Flanagan. In Wisconsin, Democratic Socialist Francesca Hong is considered the frontrunner among four candidates for the Democratic gubernatorial nomination. A new poll commissioned by supporters of election reforms finds voters in the U.S. are open to making big changes to how members of Congress are elected. NPR's Ashley Lopez has more.
14: The poll shows there's significant support for moving the U.S. toward proportional representation. It's a system used in most democracies that elects multiple representatives in a single district, according to a party's vote share. Lee Drutman with the liberal think tank New America partnered with the advocacy group Fix Our House to commission the poll of 1,000 voters. He says they found this idea was supported by a margin of 2-1.
15: So probably the most appealing aspect of proportional representation based on this polling is that it provides a solution to gerrymandering, and it increases the competition for voters.
14: More than 90% of House elections this year are uncompetitive. Ashley Lopez, NPR News.
13: This is NPR News from Washington.
1: On WNYC in New York, 75 and sunny at 8:32. Good morning. I'm Michael Hill. New York City police are investigating the possibility that a teenager who was shot and killed early yesterday morning in the Bronx was handling a gun that accidentally fired. Officials say 16-year-old John Nunez died of a gunshot wound to his head about 5:15 yesterday morning. Officers say they found him in a home on Prospect Avenue and Freeman Street in Crotona Park. They say he did not live there, and police are looking for a man in a white shirt who left the scene. Police records show, compiled by WNYC, show Nunez is at least the 12th person to die, the 12th teen to die, of gun violence in New York City so far this year. Mayor Ramdani says he's backing a bill that would prevent companies such as Amazon and FedEx from hiring contractors to deliver packages in New York City. The bills would require companies to hire the delivery workers directly. Instead, supporters of the bill in the city council say hiring contractors allows Amazon and FedEx to avoid regulations around workplace safety and work schedules, even as they dictate the routes and hours. The mayor released a video yesterday explaining why he supports the bill.
16: Because if Amazon is delivering your packages, they should follow the same rules of every other delivery.
1: Amazon says the bill would raise the cost of deliveries by as much as $5.20 per package. The bill has the support of a majority of council members. A group of current and former Palestinian students at Columbia University alleged in a new lawsuit they faced discrimination on campus after the Hamas attack on Israel and ensuing war in Gaza nearly three years ago. The state court complaint alleges school officials not only failed to protect Palestinians on campus, they actively encouraged their mistreatment, including by subjecting them to unfair disciplinary hearings. School officials did not immediately respond to a request for comment. The plaintiffs seek unspecified monetary damages under the city's human rights law. No A trains between JFK Airport and Far Rockaway. Delays on Uptown N, Q, R, and W trains. LIRR has 20-minute delays on the Babylon branch, plus some cancellations. Alternate side parking and the meters are in effect. 75 and sunny right now, but we do have a slim chance of afternoon showers and thunderstorms. Mostly sunny and 88 with a light wind. And then tomorrow, another 30% chance of showers and storms, mainly in the morning. Mostly sunny, high of 86.
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0: It's Morning Edition from NPR News. I'm Leila Fadel in Washington, D.C.
6: And Amy Martinez in Los Angeles, California. Rescue teams in western Colombia are working to find people trapped after a powerful 7.4 earthquake caused widespread destruction.
0: More than 130 people were killed by the quake on Monday. Authorities say that number is likely to rise. Thousands of people were killed in an earthquake in neighboring Venezuela a little more than a month ago.
6: Reporter Manuel Rueda is in Bogota. Manuel, how widespread is the damage from this earthquake?
17: The damage is basically along four cities in the west of Colombia and some small towns in between. The hardest hit places have been Cali, Pereira, Manizales, and Quibdó in the Chocó region. And these are places with very different landscapes. So Chocó is sparsely populated. There's a lot of rainforest there and few roads. And then towards the south, it gets more mountainous. It's the area known as the Coffee Axis. And the mountains also present the risk of landslides. So that's where the city of Pereira is located. The mayor there said that there's at least 15 buildings where people could still be trapped under the rubble. He said that at least 55 people were killed in that city. And the biggest of the cities that has been affected is Cali, where the mayor said that 40 buildings were destroyed and confirmed the deaths of at least 15 people.
6: Wow, okay. How are rescue efforts going?
17: Well, they're already going on around the clock. In Cali, the mayor said they managed to pull 37 people out of the rubble on Monday. They still have teams working there. However, you know, Cali, you can get aid quickly because there's a major airport there. Some areas, it's going to take more time to get aid. For example, in the Chocó region where the roads are in bad shape and where there's many small towns that don't have an airport or that might even be tough to get to with a helicopter. So they're going to have to wait for trucks to bring aid. You know, that's the case in San José del Palmar, which is the town closest to the epicenter. And it's just located in a very remote area on top of a mountain ridge with no airport access whatsoever.
6: So given how many Colombians have lost their homes, I mean, how are the survivors coping and dealing with what they have to deal with now?
17: Yeah, you have many people sleeping outdoors because they're afraid of going back into their buildings because the structures have been seriously damaged. Also, in Cali, they turned a baseball stadium into a shelter, as well as a smaller arena. In Manizales, a basketball arena is now a shelter. And one thing that's particular to Colombia, perhaps, is that in some of these cities, they've declared curfews because they're afraid of the activities of criminals and possible looting. So in Cali and Pereira, for instance, there are curfews from around 8 p.m. to 6 a.m., which is when the sun comes back up in Colombia. And the president of Colombia has been visiting some of these areas and also offering some solutions. Like, for example, in Chocó, he offered a rent subsidy to families that have been affected by the earthquake and have lost their homes, which just in Chocó, they estimated 1,400 families.
6: All right, that's reporter Manuel Rueda in Bogotá. Thank you very much.
17: Thanks.
0: A year ago today, President Trump deployed the National Guard to Washington, D.C. with the stated reason of driving down crime. Today, thousands of armed troops have quietly become a fixture of daily life in the nation's capital. NPR's Kat Lonsdorf has been following the deployment since the beginning, and she joins us now. Good morning, Kat.
18: Hey, good morning, Leila.
0: So it's been a year with the National Guard patrolling the Capitol. What is this all costing?
18: Yeah, it's hard to know the cost up to the minute, but using an estimate by the nonpartisan Congressional Budget Office last year, it costs about $3 million per day at the current number of troops we have in the city. And this deployment has been extended until Inauguration Day, January 20th of 2029. So the long-term cost of this will be in the billions of dollars. You know, that also means that we will likely have troops here in the city for another 2.5 years, which has a lot of residents and constitutional experts worried about the normalization of armed, uniformed military on the streets of an American city for an extended period of time. You know, using the military for policing is not a sign of a healthy democracy. Experts I've talked to over the past year are really concerned that this deployment is setting a new norm for the country.
0: Setting a new norm for the country. Just remind us, when Trump decided to deploy the National Guard, which was extremely unusual, what was his reasoning?
18: Yeah, it started last August when President Trump declared a crime emergency in the city. That was despite D.C. hitting a 30-year low in violent crime earlier last year before that declaration. Trump deployed the D.C. National Guard to the city, which is something he can do here because of the unique nature of the city as a federal district, not a state. The president controls the National Guard. And pretty immediately, several Republican governors began sending their Guard members to participate. So what started out as 800 troops soon grew to 2,000, and now we're at nearly 5,000 armed and uniformed troops from more than 20 different states.
0: Oh, so that explains why I see them even more often now.
18: Yeah, me too. I see them every day, multiple times a day. On Sunday morning, I was out running errands for a few hours, and I decided to count how many I saw. I saw 21 National Guard members before noon patrolling various neighborhoods. This is not a popular deployment in D.C. There's been a lot of pushback against it. The D.C. Attorney General sued to end it pretty immediately, but that lawsuit is now with a federal appeals court. Local officials pretty much across the board, from the mayor to the city council, are against it. Activists have hung up signs around the city that say troops out, National Guard go home. But because D.C. isn't a state, there's a lot less it can do to push back. The troops are mostly doing what they call presence patrols. They're making their presence known in order to discourage crime. But I want to note, though, the Guard here can't make arrests. They're not trained in civilian policing. They can detain people, though.
0: I think the big question is, has this deployment, which is costing so much, driven down crime?
18: Well, it's a hard thing to measure. Like I said, crime was already trending down in D.C. before this deployment. President Trump has repeatedly touted this deployment as a success, claiming falsely that there is, quote, almost no crime in D.C. now. But the most recent data from the city shows that there has been a 3% increase in violent crime in the past year. In fact, there have been two different studies recently that have found that the National Guard presence has had no effect on violent crime in the city, and that it's had a minimal effect on more opportunistic crimes like theft or car break-ins. And both of those studies also found that you could have better, maybe much better outcomes for much cheaper with simply more engaged local policing.
0: That's NPR's Kat Lonsdorf. Thank you, Kat.
18: Thanks, Layla.

0: You're listening to Death Cab for Cutie, performing at the Dine Desk. The video just dropped today. Watch the whole concert on the music tab of the NPR app. Download it wherever you get your apps. 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
2: It's Morning Edition on WNYC. I'm Michael Hill. A decade-long dispute over the future of the city-owned Elizabeth Street Garden in Lower Manhattan may finally officially come to an end. WNYC's David Brand reports.
3: Former Mayor Adams abruptly canceled long-standing plans to build low-income senior housing on the lot in June 2025. It was a major about-face. Adams and other city officials had defended the housing plan for nearly a decade. Adams then designated the lot as parkland. The developers sued the city to reclaim the rights to the site. But in recent court filings, city lawyers say they're optimistic the two sides will soon come to a, quote, amicable resolution. The city could grant the developers the rights to another lot on the Lower East Side. City officials and the development team declined to discuss the terms of a potential deal. They're due back in court Thursday.
2: That's WNYC's David Brand reporting. A group of Harlem residents and local politicians are suing to block an affordable housing development in their neighborhood. WNYC's Walter Withman reports the coalition says the apartments would displace a community clinic that serves low-income and uninsured patients.
4: Everyone in this part of Harlem knows the Heritage Healthcare Center. It's a U-shaped brick building on the corner of 145th Street and Amsterdam Avenue. Alexa Donovan has been a patient for 25 years.
5: It's a block and a half away from where I live, so it's very convenient for me.
4: Donovan says she loves the staff and especially her ophthalmologist, Dr. Jackson. Records show more than half of the healthcare center's patients are on Medicaid and 10% are uninsured. So when Donovan learned of plans to tear the building down, she had a big reaction.
5: Shock and disappointment because we, as a community, as residents, as taxpayers, we should be involved in the process of disposing of a city-owned site like this.
4: The current plans call for demolishing the clinic and replacing it with 200 units of supportive and affordable housing. The new building would have space for a mental health care center, but primary care services would have to move elsewhere. In court filings, Heritage has said it doesn't have the financing to relocate. Donovan says she feels the city is evicting the health center.
5: And then to say, well, you can go somewhere else. You can go 10 blocks south, or you can go up to New York Presbyterian, or you can go east or wherever. That's not right here. That's not close to home.
4: Donovan says she and the local community board pitched the developer and city planning commission on an alternative design. They propose a larger project that would include more space for the health clinic as well as affordable units. But Donovan says the idea has fallen on deaf ears. She's now part of a lawsuit seeking to block the project.
5: The community wants something else, and why won't our leaders listen to us?
4: Mayor Zoran Mamdani defended the plans at an unrelated press conference earlier this month.
6: It is critically important that we build more housing across New York City.
4: Deputy Mayor for Housing and Planning Leila Bozorg says community input was included throughout the planning process.
7: There is a shared goal of continuing the healthcare services that the neighborhood needs while also building this much needed 100% affordable project that has been long in the making.
4: Harlem has a history of community opposition to large housing developments. A proposed 900-unit project called 145 was shot down by a local city council member 3 years ago over concerns it didn't include enough affordable units. The site is now a truck depot. Opponents of the current project say their defiance has nothing to do with NIMBYism. Andres Orihuela is a local high school teacher who signed on to the lawsuit. He says the building is dilapidated and clearly needs an update.
8: Do what you can with this building, whether that means demolishing it or anything else, but make sure that the health services remain a part of the community where they've been for 50 years, where people have developed trusting relationships with doctors.
4: Orihuela says he'd support an even larger building if it included space for the clinic.
8: I don't see why there's a choice.

0: In the call, Milburn GOP Chair Jean Pasternak told a police officer she heard Cosgrove was taping flyers to the station, a violation of state law.
1: They're not allowed to do that. You're not allowed to have that kind of stuff on property that's owned by the state or the county or town.
0: Police responded, questioned Cosgrove, and, according to the police report, determined that no laws had been broken. In a statement to WNYC, Pasternak defended the call, saying she made clear to the officer that she wasn't sure if Cosgrove was breaking the law. But Cosgrove accuses her of making a false report to police.
2: She certainly was, you know, in my opinion, trying to get the police to think that I was doing something that I shouldn't have been doing and that I wasn't doing.
0: The ballot measure failed narrowly in the June primary by just 59 votes. Mike Hayes, WNYC News.
3: 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It is 8:50, 77 degrees and sunny right now. We have a 30% chance of afternoon showers and thunderstorms. Mostly sunny and 88 for a high today. We have a chance of showers and thunderstorms tonight, a low around 72. And then tomorrow, 30% chance of showers, mainly before 8 o'clock. Mostly sunny with a high of 86 with a light and variable wind in the morning. 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

Here, what city officials are proposing to regulate e-bikes and scooters in response to several recent deadly accidents. That's the Brian Lehrer Show this morning at 10 on WNYC in New York. It's 8:52.

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1: 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Let's check in with London and see what they're working on. 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
2: Good morning, WNYC. I'm Rebecca Kesby, and on today's News Hour, the latest from Colombia after yesterday's earthquake. The Palestinian family who say their house is surrounded by intimidating settlers. Plus, was Trump smuggled out of Air Force One in a catering van and an AI assistant that went rogue? That's BBC NewsHour coming up at 9 on WNYC.
3: Disruptions in the oil market, the car market, and the labor market.
4: Marketplace Morning Report is supported by Horizon 3, bringing the attacker's perspective to cybersecurity by helping organizations autonomously test, fix, and verify their defenses against AI-powered threats. Horizon3.ai.
3: From Marketplace in Washington, I'm Kimberly Adams. President Trump is extending a policy intended to counteract oil disruptions caused by the Iran war. His waiver of the Jones Act has another 3 months. That law normally requires cargo ships transporting goods between U.S. ports to be owned and operated by Americans. Marketplace's Nova Safo has the details.
5: President Trump first waived the Jones Act in mid-March. That waiver was set to expire on Sunday. Now the president is extending it for another 90 days. The White House says the waivers worked, helping move more diesel, jet fuel, and gasoline across the country. But at the pump, critics such as the Seafarers International Union say it's at best made a difference of a few cents per gallon. And American shippers say it's hurting them. At a Senate hearing in June, Clay Heil with the U.S. maritime logistics company Crowley testified about the repercussions of a potential extension.
6: To be extended again would be another signal to the investment community and to companies like ours and to mariners that the Jones Act is unstable. Investment will flee.
5: This time around, the White House is narrowing its waiver from a blanket one to something more targeted, requiring approval of individual voyages. I'm Nova Safo for Marketplace.
3: According to Cox Automotive, the used car wholesale prices, that's what dealers pay for cars they sell to consumers, rose an average of 1.7% year over year.

0: year in July. But prices for two categories of used cars rose much higher. Electric vehicles increased 10.5%, and compact cars were up just over 4%. Marketplace's Henry Epp reports on what that tells us about consumer preferences right now.
1: With an EV, you never have to buy gas. With a compact car, think a Honda Civic, you'll go a lot further on a tank of gas than you will in a big SUV. So with gas at $4 a gallon, Sam Fiorani at Auto Forecast Solutions says it's not a coincidence that used electric and smaller cars are in high demand.
2: Buyers are more frugal. They're looking for more affordability. They're looking for better gas mileage. They're looking for lower cost.
1: While they're both rising in price, the markets for used electrics and compacts are a bit different. 3 years ago, EV leases were cheap thanks to federal incentives. Now those leased cars are hitting the used market, says Carl Brower at iccars.com.
3: A lot of people had predicted a drop in used EV prices because so many would be flooding onto the used market in the next 12 months.
1: Instead, as gas prices have risen, so has demand for used EVs, pushing up their wholesale price. The supply of used compact cars, on the other hand, has been shrinking, Brower says. For the last decade or so, car companies have made a lot more SUVs and crossovers and fewer sedans.
3: There's not as wide of spectrum to choose from, and there aren't as many available.
1: Now that limited compact car supply is hitting rising demand from consumers who just want the cheapest car on the lot. I'm Henry App for Marketplace.
0: Let's do the numbers. Dow, S&P, and NASDAQ futures are up in the 0.1% to 0.4% range, with the Dow future up 51 points.
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0: All the data center construction that's been happening over the last year has been pushing up demand for semiconductors, memory chips, and other electronics. But it's also pushed up demand for labor to build these data centers. The construction sector added 22,000 jobs in July, according to the Department of Labor. Marketplace's Justin Ho has more on how this wave of construction is affecting the labor market.
5: Up until last year, construction workers were not in high demand, says Nicole Servi, an economist with Wells Fargo.
6: A lot of that had to do with just higher interest rates were really starting to weigh on the extent to which firms in an industry like construction could expand.
5: But last year, Servi says job openings in construction started to stabilize, and more recently, they've been picking up. Meanwhile, average wages are up more than 4% from a year ago, outpacing wage growth overall.
6: And if you look beneath the surface, obviously there's many different types of construction. A lot of that growth in construction payrolls, actually all of it is coming from non-residential construction.
5: As in data centers. Courtney Schubert is an economist with Macro Policy Perspectives. She says that's welcome news for the workers building these things. That's because wage gains in construction are outpacing inflation. It also helps that most data centers are being built in rural areas, according to Pew Research.
7: Those wage gains, they go further in a rural area. So for those workers and those families, that's really exciting.
5: But not so exciting for the economy overall. Non-residential construction jobs make up only 3% of the entire labor market. And even though the sector is hiring, it's not nearly enough to offset all of the other sectors that have been slowing down.
7: Information and tech has lost jobs. So has finance. So has mining and trade, transportation and utilities, so has manufacturing.
5: Meanwhile, all of those new data center construction jobs are also reducing how many workers are available to build anything else.
8: The fact that there's so much growth in these non-residential construction projects, they are taking away workers from the residential construction side.
5: That's Danushka Nanyakara with the National Association of Home Builders. She says the home construction industry had been having a hard time finding workers well before this wave of data center construction.
8: There is a finite number of workers that we have access to for various reasons, right? We have an aging labor force. We don't really have young people coming in. About 30% of the labor is foreign-born workers.
5: And the Trump administration's crackdown on immigration has caused the available pool of workers to shrink further. Courtney Schubert with Macro Policy Perspective says all of these constraints on available labor mean fewer projects will get done.
7: You know, if you talk about electricians or roofers or things like that, that is a skilled job. And if you don't have those skilled workers in place when you need them, the entire project gets slowed down.
5: And that can clog up the pipeline of new homes and data centers. I'm Justin Ho for Marketplace.
0: Our producers are Emma Condon, Tamar Fagan, Ashley Rodriguez, Ariana Rosas, and Erica Soderstrom. Our senior producer is Alex Schroeder, and our supervising senior producer is Meredith Gerritsen-Morby. And in Washington, I'm Kimberly Adams with the Marketplace Morning Report. 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
9: WNYC supporters include BAM, presenting the Ford Hill Project. 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
10: 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And then it's the Brian Lehrer Show at 10. A CUNY public health scholar talks about his long career advocating solutions to public health crises like the AIDS epidemic and the COVID-19 pandemic. That conversation and more at 10 on the Brian Lehrer Show. 77 and sunny right now with a slim chance of afternoon showers and thunderstorms. Mostly sunny, 88 for a high on this Tuesday. And then tonight a chance of showers and storms, low of 72.
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12: Welcome to NewsHour from the BBC World Service. I'm Rebecca Kesby. Today, a state of emergency is declared in Colombia after yesterday's 7.4 magnitude earthquake. Rescue teams are working round the clock to try to find survivors.
13: Two buildings next to my house, a woman threw herself out of the window, out of third floor. There was a school that collapsed, and it has a lot of children.
12: A Palestinian family in the West Bank says their house has been surrounded by illegal Israeli settlers, who they say have cut off their water and electricity. We'll get the details.
14: Activists and all sort of people trying to come to the house, buying groceries and stuff like that, but no one has been able to sort of pass.
12: And the controversial but much-loved album Graceland is 40. First, the news.
15: BBC News with Govinda Gill. A court in Syria has sentenced the ousted president Bashar al-Assad to death for crimes against humanity committed during the country's civil war. His cousin Atif Najib also received the death sentence. Is our global affairs correspondent, Joanna Keane.
16: Bashar al-Assad's grip on power came to an end in 2024 when his government was overthrown and he fled to Russia with his family. Now, in his absence, he's been sentenced to death for crimes including premeditated murder. His cousin, Atif Najib, who was in charge of political security in Dera province where the uprising began, was inside a cage in court to hear his sentence read out. He was convicted of the intentional killing of children and torture leading to death. Syria's interim authorities will now continue the process of trying figures from the former government, both in person and in their absence.
15: The number of people known to have been killed by an earthquake in Colombia has now risen to at least 169. The 7.4 magnitude quake hit the west of the country on Monday. Rescuers working through the night looking for survivors trapped under collapsed buildings. Lilia Luciano is the CBS correspondent in Bogotá.
17: What I'm hearing from authorities here is that there's still a need for equipment. Some places have enough shovels, but they need other heavy equipment to try and lift what's left of these collapsed buildings through the night. The practices were, you know, some periods they would all become and urge people to stay quiet to hear where those survivors may still be trapped. I've also learned that the famous topos from Mexico who were in Venezuela working on search and rescue and search and recovery there are also coming to these different areas of Colombia.
15: The number of people killed by Ebola in the Democratic Republic of Congo has surpassed 2,000 in what health officials describe as the fastest spreading outbreak in the country's history. The virus has spread across five provinces in eastern Congo since the outbreak was declared in May. Thomas Mokwana reports.
18: The confirmation makes it the second most deadly Ebola outbreak in the country's history, behind the 2018-2020 outbreak, which killed 2,300 people. Over 4,300 infections have been confirmed since the outbreak was declared in May, although it is now thought to have started months before it was detected. Vaccine experts from the World Health Organization have recommended a full-scale human trial of the only existing approved Ebola vaccine to see if it offers any protection against the Bundibugyo strain of the virus.
15: An attack by Yemen's Houthis on a small cargo ship in the Red Sea is reported to have killed three members of the crew. The vessel was south of the Yemeni port of Mocha when it was hit by a missile. If confirmed, the deaths will be the first in a Houthi strike on a ship since the start of the war. BBC News.
10: On WNYC, 77 and sunny at 4 minutes after nine. Good morning. I'm Michael Hill. Mayor Mamdani says he's urging President Trump to restore humanitarian protections, allowing thousands of Haitian nationals to legally live and work in the USA.
19: I spoke with the president and made it very clear that this is something of immense importance to this city, to our economy, and to the welfare of all those who call this city home.
10: Mayor Mamdani did not specify when he spoke to Trump. New York City government terminated the employment of more than a dozen Haitian employees with temporary protected status last week. Most of them worked in the city's hospital system. The White House says the president will continue to enforce, quote, our nation's laws and put Americans first. A Staten Island judge is temporarily blocking New York City's rollout of a new tax on luxury second homes. The order stops the city from granting exemptions or collecting the surcharge from roughly 17,000 property owners who received notices saying they could be subject to the tax. The judge also ordered the city to remove its online list of properties. The order is in effect at least until the two sides return to court the end of the month. City Hall says it will appeal immediately. The NBA just announced the schedule for its new season. LeBron James and the 76ers visit the championship-defending New York Knicks on October 20th, opening night of the regular season. StubHub shows the game already is sold out. The Knicks swept the 76ers in the recent playoffs on the way to the Knicks' first NBA crown in 53 years. The 76ers are among the teams in the same division as the Knicks that have made major player acquisitions in the offseason. The 76ers signed James from the Lakers and Jaylen Brown from the Celtics, two likely future Hall of Fame inductees. 77 and sunny now, a 30% chance of afternoon showers and thunderstorms, mostly sunny, 88 today.
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12: Hello and welcome to NewsHour, live from the BBC World Service in London. I'm Rebecca Kesby, and we begin the programme today in Colombia, where the authorities have declared a state of emergency after yesterday's magnitude 7.4 earthquake. The quake hit in Chocó province, but was felt right across the western area of the country. Entire buildings collapsed in some areas, and the moment was captured by one survivor on their phone. Well, at least 224 people are known to have died. That's according to Colombian authorities. Rescue teams have been working through the night to try to find survivors, and updated figures are expected, but the fear is that many more people may have been killed. The city of Cali is one of the worst affected areas. Isabel Tomeo, who's in her 20s, lives there. She told us of the terrifying moment the earthquake struck.
20: Some people screaming because it felt really, really strong. And it was for a long time. It was very, very awful. And there were a lot of dust in the air. I started to walk around my neighborhood, and there was a residential complex that's called Biodose, and a lot of houses in there collapsed. And there were a lot of people outside Biodose, you know, crying. Some were trying to call their relatives. And there was a school that collapsed, and it has a lot of children in there still. So it's a pretty difficult time for us.
12: Well, the epicenter was near San Jose del Palmar. About 50 kilometers away is a city called Pereira. And this video was recorded at the airport there. Well, we got in touch with the man who recorded it. You could hear him shouting there. Luckily, he is okay, but he sent us these voice notes, which we've translated.
2: Hola, mi nombre es José Gallego.
21: Hi, my name is José Gallego. I was at the airport in Pereira when the earthquake hit. The only way I could describe this is like a horror movie, like my worst nightmare.
2: Como mi peor pesadilla.
21: I had to cross the city walking for 2 hours. I could see the destroyed buildings. There are more than 100 people dead, many injured. I haven't been able to sleep. Physically, I'm okay, but I feel bad mentally. When I shut my eyes, I feel like I'm reliving the moment. There were people running, screaming, bleeding, bloody clothes, people asking for help, asking for people to call their families, mothers crying for their children. It was the most terrifying moment of my life.
2: Fue el momento más aterrador de mi vida.
22: José Gallego there, speaking to us from near the epicenter just a few hours ago. Well, Cali is about 200 kilometres from the epicenter. On Monday night, we got through to the mayor of the city, Alejandro Adair.
23: We're still searching around the city. It's a very large city, and it was a very strong quake, but the city held up quite well. That kind of makes it a little bit harder to find the victims and the collapsed buildings, because it's kind of like finding needles in a haystack right now. Some of them are multi-storied, unfortunately, and these first 48 hours are key to getting people out, to getting people to safety. We're tending to this emergency primarily with our own firefighters and our own search and rescue teams, and we're waiting for more teams to arrive from other major cities in Colombia. Our teams are very well trained. We actually sent our search and rescue team, we just sent it to Venezuela. So they have very recent experience in these types of events. I remember when we sent our firefighters to Venezuela, I spoke about it with the fire chief and I said, this would be good training for our guys. I hope we don't have to use them. Look at this, you know, just a few weeks later, here we are.
22: Alejandro Adair there, mayor of the city of Cali in Colombia. Well, we can speak live now to Jose Camilo Cordoba from the NGO Progresa Choco. He's speaking to us from there now. Jose, hi, thank you so much for coming on to talk about this, well, tragedy. You're about 4 hours away from that epicenter by car, but I think you could feel it there, couldn't you? What was it like?
24: Oh, thank you for having me. I was at home. I had just come back upstairs after walking my dog when I started feeling the movement. At first, I was trying to understand what was happening, but at the second pass, the shaking became stronger and stronger. That was when I decided to go downstairs and get out onto the street. I lived right next to the fire station. And in a way, having the firefighters there helped calm us and some of the neighbors. But in the minutes immediately after the earthquake, you could really feel the fear and desperation spreading across the city. People started running toward their homes. Parents were desperately trying to get to their children's schools and find out if they were safe. Mm. Quibdó is a city with a huge number of motorcycles, and I live in a very central area. So suddenly there was an enormous amount of movement, motorcycles everywhere, people rushing from one place to another, trying to reach their families. Mm-hmm. What I remember most is how quickly everything changed. One moment I was simply coming home after walking my dog, and minutes after, the entire city was outside, frightened, trying to understand what had just happened.
22: Goodness me, it does sound absolutely terrifying. I mean, you're in the capital there, Quibdó, I think is how you say it. But the region more widely around you is very forested, isn't it? I mean, a lot of it's jungle. Is that going to be a challenge for rescue teams to reach people?
24: Yes, Chocó is one of Colombia's most geographically isolated and socioeconomically vulnerable region. To reach, we only have two ways to access by land the region, and actually to go to the municipality where the epicenter was, you have to leave Chocó, enter another department, and then go through the mountains to San José del Palmar, where the epicenter was.
22: Mm.
24: So the situation for authorities, for rescue teams, is very challenging. But however, I hope the conditions, because in Quibdó, it's rainy almost every day, but today and yesterday is very sunny, and I hope that helped rescue teams to enter the areas to help people.
22: Right, yeah, because heavy rain could be a problem as well. I mean, I should say, Jose, many people will remember that Colombia's only just got a new government, hasn't it? I mean, this earthquake hit just about 3 days after the new president was sworn in. It would be a challenge for any government, but, I mean, are there worries about the fact that this government is so new? It's going to be a difficult moment for them to come to power.
24: It's very difficult. However, the president himself came yesterday to Quibdó. He attended a meeting with the governor, with the mayor, with the local authorities, and he just put all of the government capacities to help Chocó, to rebuild Chocó, and we hope that he keeps his words. Mm-hmm. And now he attends, you know, because the urgent needs are, for example, urgent priority is saving lives and supporting the healthcare system.
22: Yeah.
24: So hospital need medical supplies, medicines, suture kits.
22: There's so much
24: personal
22: so much
24: protective equipment, blood supplies.
22: Yeah. Jose,
24: yes.
22: We'll let you go for now, but good luck and thank you so much for speaking to us. And thank goodness you're okay at least. But I understand how distressing it must be. Good to speak to you. Thank you so much. Let's cross over now because we can speak to somebody who will be involved in the rescue efforts, as we've heard there. I mean, we've heard the Red Cross have deployed teams to Colombia, other agencies, Save the Children, World Central Kitchen also involved. And Tatiana Flores is with World Central Kitchen. She's in the capital, Bogota, about to get on a flight, I believe, to Cali. Tatiana, what can you tell us in terms of what aid you're able to take there to the affected areas?
1: Hi, good morning from Bogota. Yes, I'm at the airport. I already checked in and ready to fly to Cali in a few minutes. So World Central Kitchen, we try to be very, very quickly in the field and be able to support the people affected by giving them food. So yesterday, Alejandro, one of my colleagues that lives in Manizales, one of the most affected cities, he started distributing sandwiches while he is trying to find out what the need is and how we can help.
22: We heard...
1: So today...
22: But sorry to interrupt, but I mean, we just heard from the mayor of Cali earlier talking about how Colombia sent teams to Venezuela just over the border when they had that dreadful double earthquake just a few weeks ago. Are resources stretched as a result of that disaster?
1: For us, unfortunately, we are ready because of that and because... This is not our first time in Colombia either. We've been in the February flooding in Córdoba department. We have help in the migration crisis in Colombia as well. In Cúcuta, actually the frontier point with Venezuela. And so we are very comfortable working in Colombia and between Venezuela. We have our team in Venezuela, which has delivered already more than 1.5 million meals to the people affected. And yeah, we're ready here.
22: Okay, that's
1: so
22: good.
1: Yeah,
22: that's
1: I don't
22: good.
1: Think that will be
22: that's,
1: an issue.
22: That's good to hear. But the challenging circumstances are going to be multiple, aren't they? We're just hearing there about the jungle areas, the remote areas difficult to access, challenging weather conditions, potentially with torrential rain. There's also militants in very many areas of Colombia, including in the western area. How will you negotiate that?
1: Correct. Well, we That's why we are basing our hub in Cali, which is the largest city. The airport is not affected. So we're flying there. The whole team, part of the team already flew there because they're mobilizing via cars to Pereira, another city affected, Armenia, Manizales. So we're mobilizing from Cali, and okay, that will be our hub. And yeah, we hope to liaise with whoever we can to be able to move freely and to help.
22: Well, good luck. Good luck with it, Tatiana. Really good to speak to you before you get on that flight to Cali. That's Tatiana Flores there live from Bogota. She's with World Central Kitchen.
10: It's 9:19. This is WNYC. Coming up next, it's the Brian Lehrer Show. Here, what city officials are proposing to regulate e-bikes and scooters in response to several recent deadly accidents. Plus, a CUNY public health scholar talks about his long career advocating solutions to public health crises like the AIDS epidemic and the COVID-19 pandemic. Those conversations and more at 10. Slim chance of showers and thunderstorms this afternoon, high of 88.
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22: This is Rebecca Kesby with NewsHour live from the BBC. Now, did President Trump get smuggled out of Air Force One in a catering truck to board a separate military plane on his way back from the NATO summit in Turkey last month? That's the claim from US media outlets, first reported by the Washington Post. Footage from July the 8th show the president boarding the plane as usual. A catering truck can then be seen the other side of the plane, then moving away. The White House has not confirmed there was a switch, but officials have told the BBC's US partner CBS News that US security had detected a credible Iranian threat to fire a missile at the plane. Now, other people on board the flight, including journalists and some White House staff, were not informed of the threat, it seems. Let's get into the detail with the BBC's White House reporter, Bernd de Boosman, in Washington. Bernd, first of all, I mean, tell us about what we know of this decoy maneuver and what the sources are.
3: Well, these the stories from the Washington Post and the New York Times are all based on anonymous sources and documents that they've seen. What we know and what they've reported so far is that as President Trump was boarding this aircraft on July 8th, that he was immediately taken off and that the aircraft with the reporters and many of his staff flew to the UK on the way back to the United States from Turkey without anyone on board knowing that the president wasn't there. That's in and of itself extremely unusual for the White House press pool and for many staff to not know where the president is at any given time. Now, what we don't know is the exact nature of this threat from Iran and just how seriously it was taken. But it just as someone who does the White House press pool quite often, I would say it's very, very, very unusual because the White House press pool has gone with previous presidents and with President Trump to active war zones, and there was not these sorts of steps taken, even though there was very intense security. There had been questions swirling about this trip for quite some time because he chose not to fly on the new Qatari-gifted Air Force One back from Turkey. They had switched to an older model, 747, at the time. He said it was kind of for old time's sake, but it was already an unusual flight. The reporters on board were ordered to put their window shades down, for example. But when asked about it, President Trump was very dismissive at the time of any sort of security threat, and he kind of made clear that that while he believes Iran has targeted him, that, you know, he wasn't worried at the time.
22: Yeah.
3: So the whole story is extremely, extremely unusual.
22: It is very unusual. And as you say, the new Air Force One was a gift from Qatar. There's been questions about the security of that plane and whether it's been pushed into service too fast. Apparently, some of the defensive facilities may not have been completed. That was reported in the US media recently. But in terms of who was left on the plane, Spain, including journalists. I mean, are there any questions as to whether, if there was a credible threat to the plane, there's an ethical question as to whether those people should also have been taken off the flight?
3: I think that's going to be one of the main questions being asked in the coming days, is whether the White House and the Secret Service had a legal obligation to tell the staff and the reporters on the flight. Because as the story stands, essentially what's being reported is that those still on board the Air Force One aircraft were being used as decoys. And in a domestic setting, for example, if the FBI were to, let's say, intercept a phone call saying that there's a credible threat to a certain venue or a certain person, they have a legal obligation to tell those who might be put at risk, even if it means jeopardizing an ongoing investigation or a criminal case. So I think the question now becomes whether the U.S. intelligence community had a similar legal obligation to those on board the flight, if they really did believe that there was an active and ongoing Iranian threat against that aircraft.
22: And very briefly, Bernd, it's very unusual to say that the president is in one place when in fact they know he's in somewhere else. When it's happened before, the comment has been at an undisclosed location, I think.
3: It has, and as you mentioned, it's extremely rare. The one time that comes up in my mind is on September 11th, 2001, when then-President George W. Bush was moved to an undisclosed location with a very, very slimmed-down press pool in tow. Even in previous instances, for example, when President Biden secretly visited Ukraine, there were reporters there present who knew it was, but that information was kept secret from the greater public until he arrived. But the reporters there actually knew.
22: Good to hear from you. Thank you so much. That's Bernd de Boosman there for the BBC in Washington, D.C. Now, about 8 million voters have registered ahead of Zambia's presidential and parliamentary elections later this week, following a painful debt restructuring process and a series of promised economic reforms. Many Zambians are still asking whether the benefits are reaching ordinary households. Rising living costs and energy crisis and unemployment with limited job creation remain major concerns on the campaign trail, but the government is pointing to its progress in stabilising the economy. So will voters be persuaded? The BBC's Dinga Daba Jona Buayoyo reports.
4: Calm and stable. Zambia's capital, Lusaka, is certainly not a quiet city. On August 13, Zambians vote to renew the parliament and their president. The incumbent leader, Hagainde Hichilema, is bidding for a second term. But in recent weeks, a new challenger has gained momentum in the polls. Brian Munduwile, a former minister and ally of the previous president, the late Edgar Lungu, has gained popularity. Many thought this upcoming vote would give Hichilema a fairly easy win. In the last elections, 5 years ago, he received a solid mandate, and recently, one of his main challengers, former President Lungu, died. But many things have changed in Zambia over the past 5 years. The rising cost of living and an energy crisis, which only recently started to improve, are top issues among voters. The government boasts among its biggest achievements the introduction of free primary and secondary education, the hiring of thousands of new teachers and health workers, and the successful restructuring of the country's high debt. Here is President Hichilema.
5: We inherited a broken down country. We were in debt, distressed, defaulted on our obligations to pay our debt. The economy was declining, so we restructured the debt. A clear saving of $1.9 billion per year. Not the money we're putting in the economy.
4: Yet, some Zambians say they are yet to reap the benefits of these measures.
6: I sell street food as my work, but now money has become so hard to come by. It's really difficult to get some money. We are trying to stay strong to survive, but things have become really hard for us.
7: It's not that the money that we are getting paid, it's enough. We can sustain our lives.
4: Meanwhile, the opposition are campaigning hard. In a country with more than 80% of people under the age of 30, Mr. Munduwile says his party is targeting the youth.
5: We are moving the women and the youth from the margins to the center of policy economic transformation. We believe the youths have solutions to most of their challenges. So we are positioning ourselves, I'm positioning myself as president, as big brother to the youths.
4: But some older voters, like this woman from Lusaka, distrust Munduwile's party because it has links to old political parties who in the past faced corruption accusations.
0: I wouldn't love to see them come back in the first place because we gave them chance to rule the country and we saw what they did.
4: This election will test whether the changes over the past 5 years have been enough for Zambians or if they like to see a different direction.
22: That's Dinging Daba Jonah Boyoya there reporting from Zambia.
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10: It's the BBC News Hour on WNYC, 79 and partly sunny at 9:31. Here are the headlines. Search and rescue efforts have resumed in Colombia after a powerful earthquake left more than 3,000 missing. Mayors and governors say at least 179 people died in Monday's 7.4 magnitude earthquake. Around 1,600 buildings are damaged. Soldiers, rescue teams, and volunteers are working through the rubble. President Trump likes to say that he started his war with Iran after 50 years of economic pressure had failed to stop Iran's nuclear weapons ambitions. But he's betting now that another financial squeeze can bring an end to that war. The Trump administration is hoping that months of bombing have pushed Iran's economy to a breaking point that will force its leadership to cave to demands to end its nuclear program and fully reopen the Strait of Hormuz to oil and natural gas tankers. As part of a larger pivot this weekend by Trump to argue that Iran is now on the cusp of financially collapsing, even though it has already endured decades of financial sanctions. New York City students saw reading scores drop on the recent state test, but as WNYC's Jessica Gould reports, some education advocates are asking if the tests are the problem.
25: Reading scores dropped 6 points this year after they jumped up 7 points last year. In one part of Brooklyn, proficiency went up in all the even-numbered grades and down in the odd-numbered grades. The state says the exams are carefully audited, but advocates are asking if there was something off about the test. The stakes are high. Half of New York City students in third through eighth grades didn't read at grade level, and the city is several years into an expensive and complex overhaul of literacy instruction, which the Mamdani administration says will continue.
10: 79 and partly sunny. Slim chance of afternoon showers and storms. Mostly sunny. 88 today.
22: Welcome back to NewsHour. Now, are you outsourcing your to-do list to an AI assistant? And could there be ethical complications in doing so? Yes is the answer, according to one tech executive in Australia. Andrew Bird asked his AI assistant to book him a gym class. A simple task, you might think, but the class was full, so the AI assistant hacked the gym system to throw other people off the class to make room for him. When Andrew found out, he was horrified and told the AI to reverse the hack. back, which it said it couldn't do, with the added note, sorry about that. Well, a gym class isn't that important, but could the same thing happen to a plane, on a place on a flight, a university place, or to a hospital waiting list? I've been speaking to Professor Sana Karagani. She's a Chief Strategy Officer at Era 4, a company focusing on AI infrastructure. And I asked her first why this AI went rogue.
15: Technologies like AI or these large language models that are being now used, they try and maximize, they try and make you happy, essentially. They try and create a positive result for what you're asking them to do. So in this case, the task was to get a space in the gym, and the AI went and maximized that and made it happen.
22: So a human assistant might, you know, back off at a certain point or think, oh dear, well, you know, that's not fair, and make an ethical judgment, which an AI can't do.
15: So we can give instructions to AI, and sometimes the words we use to describe AI anthropomorphize them and make us feel like they are our assistant. But actually, they're a piece of code that tries to maximize the question that we're asking it.
22: And it also throws up other questions, doesn't it? Like, whose fault is it?
15: Absolutely. Regulation continues to be hugely difficult. Cyber attacks, for example, have no regional boundaries, but laws do. We also have, for example, the same AI technologies that are helping attackers discover weaknesses faster are also the ones that are helping defenders validate exposure sooner and reduce risk before it spreads. But frankly, just because these things are difficult doesn't mean that we should sit on the sidelines and do nothing. There's another part around this, which is called verification and assurance. So making sure that the technology that we're using is verified to do what it says on the tin, and then assuring that it actually does do that. We need to be making sure that at every level, our cybersecurity is up to speed. And, you know, we've been doing this at our biggest institutions, banks and hospitals, but we need to be doing this at every level, libraries, community centers, gyms.
22: That's expensive though, isn't it? I mean, in the case of libraries or even hospitals, many just won't have the money for that.
15: That's true, but it's one of the things we need to do in this day and age, because these tools are now democratizing the access to knowledge and the access to be able to complete tasks that previously would have needed, you know, a lot more capability by individuals. So we need to be able to bring the other side of this up as well, which means actually using these same tools to help take cybersecurity much more seriously.
22: That's AI expert Sana Karagani, their Chief Strategy Officer at the Era 4 company focusing on AI infrastructure and, for the purposes of today, rogue AI assistants. You're listening to NewsHour live from the BBC. I'm Rebecca Kesby. Next to the occupied West Bank, where a Palestinian family say their home near the village of Kusra, south of Nablus, has been surrounded by Israeli settlers. The family has told us that the settlers have blocked the exit, trapping the family of four inside the home since Sunday. Yusuf Hassan is the homeowner. He and his wife have two little daughters, aged just 2 and 4, and he says the settlers have also cut his electricity. Well, Israeli settlements in the West Bank are illegal under both international and Israeli law. But the family says that when the Israeli Defence Forces soldiers arrived at the scene on Sunday, instead of arresting or dispersing the settlers, they prayed with them. Yusuf Hassan was able to send us a voice note with more detail. We've translated it and voiced it over.
16: Marhaba, ana li sar ma'ay inno
17: Hello. What happened to me is that I've been suffering from settler attacks, along with my wife, my daughters, and my neighbour, Kusay Abu Reda, for almost 6 or 7 months. 2 days ago, the settlers came and set up a tent next to the house and surrounded my family and Kusay's family. We cannot go anywhere. And of course, they have cut off our electricity and water for the past 2 months. The roads are now blocked. They remain around the house 24 hours a day. Yesterday, my daughter, who's 2.5 years old, needed to go to the doctor because she'd fallen and was suffering from stomach pain. We requested an ambulance through the Palestinian Civil Affairs. The ambulance arrived, but it was not allowed to pass by the IDF and the settlers. They attacked the ambulance while the army just stood by and watched, and they did not let it continue on its way to come and take my daughter. Currently, we're facing the difficulty of not having enough food. What we have will barely last us a day or two, for me and Kusei Abureda.
22: Well, we've asked the IDF to appear on the programme for an interview or furnish us with a statement, at least, on all of this. So far, we've had no reply. We will keep trying. But we can get some more details now, because a short time ago, we got through to Nurit Yohanan. She's been covering the story for the Times of Israel.
2: There's videos from the last 3 days that shows from the security camera that the family established from their home. Obviously, that shows that the settlers basically establish an outpost, a new outpost, outside of their home. We're talking about a few meters outside in the yard. They build some sort of shed, and then they just, most of the time, as you can see from the videos, they sit there. The family, therefore, are unable to leave, and people can't go to the house. There's been a few people try to do that in the last couple of days. They can't. There's also closed a warrant that the IDF has put out, closed military zone that's been going on for months now, all because in the last couple of months, there's been more settler harassment and attempts to violence in the area. That eventually came to this situation, but it's important to remember that even though this shed, this new outpost is days old, we're talking about something that's been unfolding for the last couple of days, there's a one slightly bigger outpost that's very close to them.
22: Right.
2: We're talking about a few hundred meters. So the settlers, in any case, have been there for the last couple of months.
22: So just to be completely clear, I mean, the family are obviously saying they feel trapped, but you're saying that people have been prevented from actually going into their house, their compound, and also they have been stopped from coming out. Have they tried to leave their home?
2: They didn't try to leave as a family, because they don't want to completely abandon the house, because they fear that if they did, if all the members of the family will leave, the settlers will let them, but then they will just take over the house. It's not an imagination. Something like that happened not even 3 weeks ago in a very closed village, Jalud. There was also some kind of siege and the family ran away. And since then, settler took over the house. So there's an actual very rational fear. So they don't want to leave as a family.
22: Yeah.
2: The father of the house has been trying to sort of evacuate his wife and their two small children, small girls, but an ambulance overnight came and they won't be able to pass because the IDF won't let them in, basically, because there's a warrant of a closed military zone.
22: So it was the IDF that prevented this ambulance from getting through, you're saying?
2: Yes, that's what it was in the video. I've reached to the IDF for response. They haven't responded yet, but I did get a confirmation that at least since June, there's a warrant that basically prohibited every foreigner or Israeli, not Palestinian who lives there, but every other person coming into the area. Unfortunately, that exact warrant isn't enforced as we speak against the settlers.
22: Yeah. I mean, you say you've approached the IDF for a comment. So have we. We've yet to hear back from them at this point. We heard there from Yusuf in his voice note saying that his electricity and his water have been cut off. I mean, that does sound like that action alone would be illegal, wouldn't it? And yet when we find out that the IDF did come to the area, they were seen praying with the settlers, not trying to arrest them or disperse them or reconnect his electricity.
2: Yeah, you're right. That's what we show. That's what the footage from the security camera showed. Soldiers came to the sort of shed that was built a few hours after it was built by the settlers. Some soldiers came, prayed with the settlers, and then, according to Yusuf, they left. They didn't evacuate the settlers from the area, not in front of the house, not in the slightly bigger outpost nearby, a few hundred meters, and the settlers are still in the area to this minute.
22: And in terms of the family, I know you've been in touch with Yusuf Hassan a number of times over the months, haven't you? And we understand one of his daughters isn't very well at the moment. I mean, how are they feeling, the family, now to be surrounded in this way?
12: Yusuf told me this morning the situation is very dire. The sort of feelings are feelings of fear, mostly, because they understand they can't leave their house unless they run away from it. And so mostly what they are feeling, especially with the whole situation regarding the small daughter, is mostly fear.
22: Nurit Yohanan there from the Times of Israel. And just to repeat, we have put these allegations to the IDF and invited them to comment, so far without success, but we will keep trying. Now, in China, authorities are warning that con artists are targeting single men who are desperately hoping to find a wife. The country's stark male-to-female gender imbalance, a product of the abandoned one-child policy, has left many vulnerable bachelors willing to spend thousands of dollars for matchmakers to find them a wife. There's been a sharp increase in so-called flash marriages, where agencies arrange weddings in a matter of days that couple barely even know each other, and some men are now finding out they've been scammed and have lost huge amounts of money. Our China correspondent Laura Bicker reports now that this scam is a symptom of a wider demographic crisis facing the country.
18: This music signifies the start of what appears to be a love story. Alongside the romantic soundtrack, 37-year-old Wang Zhuang is pictured smiling and holding hands with his fiancée, after handing over most of his life savings to a matchmaking agency.
19: How many women did you meet before you chose your bride?
20: I met seven. This was the ace. I chose her. Each meeting lasts about 8 to 10 minutes. You see one person around 4 to 5 times.
19: How long after that meeting were you married?
20: About 3 or 4 days.
18: That's why they call this a flash marriage, a booming industry in China. During their wedding ceremony, the pair pledged to build a new life. He also handed her thousands of pounds as a bride price, a traditional Chinese marriage custom. It wasn't long before he realised even her age was fake. He discovered she'd been married 3 times, had 3 kids, and was deeply in debt.
20: When this happens, you feel extremely anxious. I've spent my life's savings. If I include the cost for the wedding, the total damage is close to $74,000. My whole family is turned upside down. My parents blame me. I cannot work. I cannot sleep.
18: He went back to confront the matchmaking firm, only to find the building empty. They too had disappeared with his money.
21: My name is Laura, and I'm a journalist from the UK.
18: We toured a warren of offices trying to find an agency to talk to us. One eventually agreed.
23: Of course, gay marriages affect us. We have an old saying, one speck of dirt ruins a whole pot of soup. We often attend meetings by the local police. If any company commits fraud, it will shoulder legal responsibilities.
21: So after our matchmaker interview, one of his colleagues was not pleased and we had to leave quite quickly. Although he says he is a legitimate business owner, that he's there to try to match as many people as possible and to ensure that his clients have some kind of background check, this is an industry where it's difficult to know, especially after just a few days, who you're marrying.
18: The agencies springing up in Guizhou are a symptom of a much bigger problem. We've come to the countryside to get an idea of the scale of the problem. China is facing a demographic crisis. Up until 10 years ago, parents were only allowed to have one child, and there was a preference
19: for boys. That has left around 30 million men looking for a wife in this country. That's the equivalent of the entire male population of the UK remaining a bachelor. And that is becoming an issue. The party is trying to get more people to get married, trying to get more people to have children, but it's having a limited effect. Women in China can also afford to be choosy and demand a higher bride price. In China, the family line runs through the men of the household. It's seen as a family duty to get married and have children. But this scam has left Wang Zhuang with few options.

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5: Up next, it's the Brian Lehrer Show. A CUNY public health scholar talked about his long career advocating solutions to public health crises like the AIDS epidemic and the COVID-19 pandemic. Plus, hear what city officials are proposing to regulate e-bikes and scooters. That's in response to several recent deadly incidents. That's at 10 this morning. We're at 79 degrees now with sunshine, a 30% chance of afternoon showers and storms, mostly sunny with a high temperature of 88.
6: This is Rebecca Kesby with NewsHour live from the BBC.

You Can Call Me Al, of course, from Paul Simon's most successful album, Graceland, which was released 40 years ago this month. And while it immediately became known for its catchy songs, it was also the subject of controversy, because in 1986, South Africa and its musicians were the subject of a cultural boycott aimed at pressuring the country to abandon apartheid. But Paul Simon defied that boycott, travelling to the country to work with black South Africans to craft an album which introduced many Westerners to, for the first time, to novel rhythms and beats. And it's the subject of a new book out today called Days of Miracle and Wonder, Paul Simon and the Trials and Triumphs of Graceland. NewsHour's James Kamara-Sami has been hearing more from its author, music historian and former member of the Graceland Tour production team, Ashley Khan.

0: sky.
1: When I first heard the album, you know, it kind of fit into this wave of interest in roots music, especially African music. Peter Gabriel's So had come out, and that featured Yusu and Dor. So it was in that same path, but it was so incredibly collaborative, and it was so true to what Paul Simon was about as far as being a songwriter, and yet also this brave new melding of influences that we had never really heard on that level.
2: Yet even then, there were sort of question marks about the appropriateness of Paul Simon recording this very African album, weren't there?
1: There couldn't help but be. How appropriate is it that, you know, someone who's of that stature, of that entitlement, is creating music that relies on these rhythms and melodic ideas, etc.?
2: And the songs on the album, I mean, for you, what stood out?
1: Absolutely, Diamonds on the Soles of Your Shoes. Ladies with Black Mambazo singing, Yusu and Dor and other musicians handling percussion, especially on the out part of the tune. And that incredible rhythm section that he had discovered in Johannesburg, Bagidi Kumalo, Isaac Machali, and the amazing Ray Peary on guitar. People say-

0: For someone like him to record in South Africa at that point, that was incredibly controversial, wasn't it?
1: It absolutely was. And I believe that if Graceland had not been as successful as it was, and if Paul hadn't been on the level that he was, I don't think there would have been nearly as much attention paid to it. The musicians' union, such as it was, they welcomed him. He decided, I want to work with these musicians. I want to make this as authentic as possible. But he also knew which boxes he needed to check off to make sure that it was done in the right fashion.
0: Yeah, and one of them was not just paying them properly, paying them more than properly, a lot more than properly.
1: Absolutely. I mean, black studio musicians in South Africa were not making what was New York scale. And he took the New York Union scale and tripled it. And then also gave full credit to all the musicians who had helped create the music.
2: I was having this discussion in a taxi heading downtown. Rearranging my position on this friend of mine who had a little bit of a breakdown.
0: And you became involved in the Graceland tour, the world tour, didn't you? And Paul Simon didn't take any money for a year of that tour.
1: Absolutely not. In order to make that tour work, he was the only Westerner on the stage. But he crafted this group. All the parts were put together in London. And then it went on tour in Europe. And then down to Zimbabwe, as close as he could get to South Africa, and performed there. And then finally the States. But yeah, it was really an investment on Paul's part to make sure that the musicians benefited and were seen on the world stage.

0: And what did the musicians themselves then make of it? I mean, you're in a good position to tell us, as the tour manager for Ladysmith Black Mambazo. Did they feel they were taking a risk at all?
1: Well, the classic story is this. Hugh Masekela, the legendary South African trumpeter, who was a big part of the horn section and also had his star moments performing Bring Back Nelson Mandela every night on tour. His sister, Barbara Masekela, was a very high-up person within the ANC. And there was this divide between the ANC not supporting Paul Simon and the Graceland efforts. And meanwhile, Hugh Masekela's on that tour, as is Miriam Makeba, as were Ladysmith Black Mambazo, the Zulu choir. They would step up to the microphone at various press conferences while on tour and praise Paul for what he was doing and praise the success of Graceland and what it was accomplishing.
0: And I guess it reflected one of those paradoxes about the boycott, which is it was having an impact on the black musicians. It was meant to help.
1: That's the whole paradox of it, Jamie. And eventually everybody came out saying this has done more good than harm.
0: The music spoke for itself.
1: In the long run, it's the music that we hear, and all the context is slowly fading away.
2: Ashley Khan there, author of the new book out this week, Days of Miracle and Wonder, Paul Simon and the Trials and Triumphs of Graceland, which is 40 years old this month. He was speaking to James Kumarasamy, of course. Let's take a little bit of that treat for the ears up to the news, which is next. From me and the whole team here in London, thanks for joining us.

0: Brian Lehrer Show on WNYC. Good morning, everyone. On yesterday's show, we talked with New Yorker writer John Alsop about a word we're hearing a lot these days in the midterm election campaigns, moderate. John's article was called, "What Does It Even Mean to Be a Moderate?" Today, we'll talk about another word being used a lot in politics, mostly as an accusation by Republicans these days. That word is woke. The news hook here is AOC distancing herself on TV this week from a period of time she calls Woke One. We'll replay that clip and talk to Jasmine Green from The Bulwark, who has a new article about the evolution of the word, what it got wrong, but also right for today, in her opinion. That's coming up second on the show today. First today, we'll talk about where e-bikes fit into the political rivalry between Mayor Zoran Mamdani and City Council Speaker Julie Menin. Maybe the professional and political relationship between Mamdani and Menin is a sign of a functioning local government, you know, a healthy kind of competition. At least in theory, City Council is supposed to provide a check on the mayor and vice versa, right? Mamdani and Menin may represent competing factions within their party. They may disagree over housing vouchers and city-funded grocery stores and other things. On e-bikes, though, they are largely aligned, though not entirely, we'll explain. The recent death of a teenage boy riding an illegal e-bike without a helmet, no less, has made the issue all the more pressing. It happened very, very close to City Hall, right by the Brooklyn Bridge bike lane exit. 17-year-old Gabriel Nakato killed July 29th on a bike that could hit 30 miles an hour, twice the legal limit in the city for these devices. And Nakato's death is the 12th attributable to e-bikes in New York City so far this year alone, according to city stats. So maybe now there's some momentum building for new kinds of e-bike regulation in a city where they have, of course, become ubiquitous. Our Liz Kim, who'll join us in a minute, writes, the growing political rivalry between Council Speaker Julie Menin and Mayor Zoran Mamdani appears to be adding an accelerant to the effort to regulate e-bikes. A little background on that. Since the crash, Mayor Mamdani has issued cease and desist orders to 42 online retailers, including Amazon, Best Buy, Temu, selling certain kinds of e-bikes that are illegal to ride in the city, with $2,000 per bike fines kicking in for violators starting August 18th. Speaker Menin has bundled 17 previously introduced bills into a single legislative package covering everything from vehicle speed limits to delivery app licensing, with a council hearing set for September 30th. Liz Kim's story in Gothamist, originally from the Politics Brief newsletter, subscribe to that newsletter if you like, had the headline, "Will the Mamdani-Menin Rivalry Boost Regulations of E-Bikes in New York City?" And speaking of AOC, who I mentioned in the intro, we'll be talking about later, Liz also has a story about Alexandria Ocasio-Cortez's political future. She could be gearing up for a run for the presidency, as some of you know. And Liz thinks Abdul El-Sayed's Senate primary win in Michigan may inform AOC's thinking. Liz wrote about that, and we'll touch on that as kind of a second part of this segment. Liz Kim joins me now. Hey, Liz, always good to have you on.
1: Good morning, Brian.
0: And listeners, you're invited on either topic. Let's do e-bikes first, then we'll get to AOC and running for president. If you ride an e-bike, or if you've had a close call with one as a pedestrian or a regular cyclist, what would actually make you feel safer on these streets? 212-433-WNYC, 212-433-9692, or maybe you're a delivery worker and you don't want to see the city freak out and overregulate you in a way that may put your livelihood at risk or even your immigration status. So anyone with a story or a question about e-bike and more broadly what we call micro-mobility vehicle regulation, you're welcome in with a comment, a story, or a question, 212-433-WNYC, 212-433-9692. Text thread is open, phone lines are open, and we'll get to the AOC calls and texts later. Liz, first, when we say e-bikes, is that really a shorthand for a variety of micro-mobility vehicles that could also include motorized scooters and maybe more?
1: I think that's right, Brian. I mean, there are a class of vehicles that can go as fast as 40 miles an hour that look kind of like a cross between a bicycle and a moped, and sometimes they're labeled e-motos. But I think, you know, for shorthand, we often focus on e-scooters and e-bikes, because I think also those are the most common ones we've seen on the street.
0: And I think your story or some of our reporting uses the term electric motorbike for the vehicle that the 17-year-old was killed on. Is that different from anything you just referred to?
1: You can certainly use that term. I've heard his bike being called an e-moto. I think the big takeaway about all these types of bikes is that they're actually illegal in New York City.
0: So, yeah, Maya Mamdani sent cease and desist letters to 42 online retailers, as I mentioned in the intro, with $2,000 per bike fines starting August 18th for continued sales of illegal e-bikes. Here's a short clip of the mayor.
2: It is hard for New Yorkers to keep up with what is legal or illegal if they're able to buy it online.
0: So, Liz, what makes an e-bike legal or illegal?
1: Well, so if an e-scooter can go faster than 20 miles per hour, and what I'm saying is capable of speeds surpassing 20 miles per hour, that's technically illegal under the city's law. If an e-bike has the capacity to exceed a speed of 25 miles per hour, that is also technically illegal. And then on top of that, you have the speed limit for both kinds of devices in New York City. It caps out at 15 miles per hour. So that's a lot of different kinds of speed limits. And I can already anticipate callers saying that they have often seen or feel like they've seen a lot of vehicles who are surpassing both the 15 miles per hour and even the 20 and 25 miles per hour.
0: So how does the city actually enforce a fine that the mayor referred to there against an online marketplace, because he's talking about the marketplaces, right? The places that sell them, Amazon, Temu, Best Buy.
1: Right. This is what they call a point of sale type of legal action that the city is taking. And it's important to point out that this law, that these types of vehicles have been illegal, that's been on the books for 6 years now. But yet we've seen these bikes proliferate in the city, especially during the pandemic when people, you know, were making all kinds of food delivery orders and, other kinds of delivery orders. But now what the mayor has decided to do is he's doing a legal action against these types of online retailers. But I think in many ways, he's trying to send a message. You know, it's a kind of, I think, political and also legal posturing. He held that press conference where he told reporters that he had issued these 42 cease and desist letters. But he was also like calling these companies in to have conversations with City Hall about what can we do to make sure that these bikes are not sold in New York City. But that does, though, Brian, get at the other question, which is, what is the city doing about the bikes that are already here? What does the city do about bikes that can be purchased on the underground market? Or what if someone goes to another state, like Pennsylvania, that perhaps doesn't have these kinds of bans and purchases a bike there? So there's a lot to be said about what this cease and desist legal action doesn't do. But I think what the mayor has done is he has kind of sent a message to these very big online retailers. You know, you named Amazon. I think Walmart was in there as well. Temu, Best Buy. He's sending a very strong message to them that, you know, we as a city need to do something about it. We don't want these bikes sold. We also don't want them marketed to New York City residents.
0: Is it that these mainstream retailers are selling things that are illegal. Like, you don't think generally you can just go on Amazon or Walmart, whatever, and buy illegal stuff? Or is it that these bikes that go a certain speed, et cetera, are illegal in New York City, but legal elsewhere?
1: That's correct, Brian. And that's why, you know, that doesn't, you know, Mamdani's action doesn't resolve the question of what happens if someone just crosses state lines and can legally purchase, you know, a bike that exceeds 25 miles per hour, you know, in another state and then just brings it back to New York City. You know, these bikes are legal in other places. The question is how do you prevent them from being sold and delivered here? You know, I think that a point that is often lost, you know, when we're talking about these e-bikes, because really what has changed and sort of, you know, you quoted what I wrote in that newsletter is that, you know, there's been kind of an accelerant to the effort to regulate them. The thing that has changed about e-bikes, e-scooters, you know, the battle over the city streets is speed. You know, I think there was always a conversation about, you know, how do cyclists sort of share the road with cars? How do they share the road with pedestrians? But what has made this issue ever more urgent is because now they are capable of speeds where a collision can mean that they kill each other. And, you know, you cited that accident, that really tragic accident involving the teenage boy right outside City Hall. Prior to that, there was a collision on the 59th Street Bridge in which a man with an e-scooter, and it's not clear that he was going this fast, but it was determined that that type of e-scooter was capable of reaching 53 miles per hour. So a man riding that type of illegal scooter collided with a man on a traditional bike, and both of them died. So these kinds of incidents, the power of these vehicles is really making it ever more urgent for lawmakers to do something. But I think, you know, another point that should be made is the speed isn't coming out of nowhere. The speed is developed because there has been a demand, and that's what I was talking about before, this ever-growing demand for people, you know, to get their dinner, to get their, you know, to get their deliveries. That kind of marketplace is also feeding into this. So in a way, we are sort of all complicit in, you know, in this problem.
0: City Council Speaker Julie Menon's package bundles 17 bills. So I assume it goes pretty far beyond what Mayor Mamdani has talked about. Summarize them any way you want, or maybe single out two or three that would actually change what's legal to ride and sell in the city versus the ones that are more about data and reporting, because I know some of those are about record keeping.
1: Well, Crystal Hudson has a bill that would ban the sale of all e-bikes that can go faster than 20 miles per hour. Now, again, these bikes are already illegal in the city. But what she is doing, and this is kind of very similar to what the mayor is doing, which is she's kind of attacking this point of sale transaction, right? And her bill has the support from the cycling advocacy group Transportation Alternatives. And that's important because this is actually a historic shift for the group. This group has historically been reluctant to embrace any kind of restrictions because they worry that, you know, by doing so, it might dampen the enthusiasm for cycling. And, you know, the point of groups like Transportation Alternatives is, listen, we live in a city that is notoriously gridlocked. The city should be trying to promote cycling or other alternative, you know, means of transportation because this is more sustainable for us. This is, you know, this is sort of the right type of policy that the city should embrace. So there, you know, there's a lot of, you know, there's a lot of angst towards, like, how exactly do we regulate something that we still want to promote and grow?
0: Right. And I know Transportation Alternatives has been concerned in the past about taking the spotlight off of the much greater danger from cars. You know, we talk about 12 micromobility related deaths this year in the city. Well, I don't know the latest stat, but there's always several hundred each year deaths from car crashes, and Transportation Alternatives has been reluctant to take the spotlight off that. People can focus on both.
1: Right. And I think, you know, initially when we used to talk about this battle, it was often seen as like a war between cyclists and cars. But I go back to that point that I made earlier, Brian, which is what has changed the equation here? It's speed. Now, at the end of the day, a car is much more powerful and much more deadlier than any fast, illegal e-bike. But pointing to that scooter I said that could now reach upwards of over 50 miles per hour, that is as fast as a car. But again, we should point out,
0: It's
1: already illegal, and it's a scooter. It's a scooter. Yeah. And I think cycling advocates make a very fair point when they say that, that they should not be targeted, you know, in this conversation.
0: Menon was asked whether she backed Mayor Mamdani's recent moves on e-bike regulation. Here she is on PIX 11.
3: So the executive order and what the mayor did is cease and desist letters on these illegal bikes. I totally agree with that. What we're going to be doing is one of the bills, Councilmember Hudson's bill, bans the sale of Class 3 bikes entirely. Mm-hmm. So really takes that issue off the table.
0: So does Menon go too far for the mayor on some of those things? People who followed this issue might know that Mamdani has been a big supporter of the largely immigrant delivery workers who depend on e-bikes to make a decent living, and he's been resistant to regulations that might criminalize some of those folks in any way, leave them vulnerable to contact with immigration enforcement, and hold them responsible rather than the app companies they're working for. Right. So does Menon go further than the mayor wants to go? And that's part of the rivalry that you're framing in your piece?
1: Well, as far as Crystal Hudson's bill is concerned, no. You know, she's not. Her support of that bill, she does have, the mayor has come out and said that he is in support of that. And like I said, you know, a very big cycling advocacy group, Transportation Alternatives, have also said that they would support that bill. I think we have yet to see how they will clash on this package of 17 bills. The speaker has basically said that, you know, they are considering all of these bills. Not that she's in support of all of them, but she wants to consider all of them and hopefully use these ideas to create this framework for regulating e-bikes. But like you said, you know, the mayor does have concern over any kind of restrictions that would affect delivery workers. Because I think, you know, just like I said, you know, they during the pandemic, they were seen as essential workers. You know, they were the ones that were delivering food and all kinds of items to New Yorkers. And the mayor very much sees them that way. And they are part of his base. So, but something like Crystal Hudson's bill, it isn't at odds with how the mayor is approaching this, because again, this is attacking something that is the point of sale. So it's something where he would try to regulate, you know, the big box retailer or online vendor that is trying to sell these bikes. It becomes a different question, and it's one that the mayor hasn't answered when you ask him, well, what about the bikes that are already on the road? I think that poses a challenge for the mayor, because we do already see these types of bikes on the road, and they're used by these delivery workers who rely on them for their livelihood.
0: Renee in Manhattan, you're on WNYC with our City Hall reporter, Elizabeth Kim. Hi, Renee.
4: Hi. I'm glad you took my call. I was run over by an e-bike in 2023, I endured multiple surgeries, several hospitalizations, and I still have the scars and the emotional scars as well. unfortunately, both bikes and e-bikes have figured out that they don't need to obey traffic laws. Several of these crashes, one recently fatal, were the results of an e-bike crashing with motor vehicle, which was obeying the cars, the traffic laws. However, the e-bike went through the intersection. Unfortunately, until very recently, there were no statistics gathered with respect to bicycle and e-bike crashes. It's only now that they're starting to collect these. And so the statistics do not reflect the regularity of these terrible accidents. I know several people who've been grievously injured.
0: Renee, thank you. I'm sorry this happened to you. I appreciate you calling in and sharing it with our listeners. And, you know, she brings up enforcement as an issue. And I've mentioned before on this show a personal friend whose life was changed after being struck by one of these kinds of vehicles, apparently riding against the light. And knowing we were going to do this segment last night, she texted the question, is enforcement on Speaker Menin's agenda? And it looks like either she or her husband are calling in, or maybe both of them are on the line. So I'm going to take this call. Again, full disclosure, these are personal friends. So do we have John or Pam or both of you? Hi, you're on WNYC.
5: We're both here. Thank you for taking our call. And to your previous caller's emotion, we are right in line with that. We are living with it every day from an e-bike, e-moto collision that Pam suffered 3 years ago. And she's, you know, she suffered a traumatic brain injury and she's paralyzed on her right side. She lost her career as a cellist. Our question, and let me say, we're grateful that Mamdani is addressing this. It doesn't seem quite enough, frankly, to just as a scapegoat to use the manufacturers as the culprit. The question is, why isn't more being done in terms of registration of these vehicles to hold them accountable for the same traffic laws that cars are held
0: to? John, yeah. Thank you. Let me leave it there. And let me get an answer from Liz. Are either of these things in the Julie Menin package of bills, either registration? I think New Jersey just passed something like this, right? Registration of e-bikes, even licensing of e-bike riders. It's controversial in New Jersey, especially for the slower so-called Class 1 e-bikes. Very controversial in New Jersey, but that's now in effect. So any kind of registration or licensing, and to what both callers have brought up, any kind of greater enforcement by, you know, of the traffic laws, because this is, everybody will say, oh, we see these e-bikes and motorbikes and stuff, you know, constantly riding the wrong way down one-way streets, through red lights and stop signs, things that cars don't generally do. And when they do, they get ticketed for it.
1: Right. Well, Brian, Gail Brewer has a bill that calls on the state to do registration and also consider licensing. Now, that is something that has been talked a long time, and it's called Priscilla's Law. And it's called Priscilla's Law because it's named after a woman who was killed by an e-bike in 2023. The speaker has not gone as far as to say that she would back that. The mayor has made it clear that he does not back registration of e-bikes. Now, those who support this idea, especially when you're thinking about licensing, their argument is that that is the only way that we can hold cyclists accountable in the same way we hold drivers accountable. And you could argue that a driver that goes past flies by a red light, you know, his license plate is captured by a camera. their argument is that a cyclist, if you forced them to have a license plate, could also be captured by a camera, and that in some ways that this would sort of level the playing field for both types of vehicles. But like I said, the mayor does not like that. The argument from him and from other cycling advocates, it's a bureaucratic hurdle. It's a bureaucratic hurdle to something where you want more people to be on bicycles. You know, this is sort of the most sustainable type of transportation that the city really needs to try to grow, given the level of congestion in the city. You know, it's bad for the environment, you know, it's bad for the economy. And that sort of has been the standard line. But I think I sympathize with those callers because I think, you know, that is sort of what has changed is that, you know, we used to hear about all of these collisions between cyclists and drivers, but now it's becoming pedestrians and also cyclists. I should note that there are other kinds of legislation that has been proposed, like Sylvina Brooks Powers has one where she's calling for a task force to look at street design. And I think that that is also a subject that the city needs to tackle. And the mayor has talked a lot about that. In fact, when he's asked about what needs to be done, he often talks about the focus needs to be on the infrastructure. And by that, he means, is there more that the city can do to ensure that cyclists are obeying, you know, the rules of the street, and also to alert pedestrians to what has changed about the city's terrain. I think that is something, you know, I spoke to John Orcutt. He was a transportation official under Bloomberg, and he said there could be a lot more signage around the different changes that have been introduced in recent years. And that's true. It often feels as if, you know, post-pandemic or even pre-pandemic, there were a lot of changes and new types of these devices that were being introduced, but very little in the way of public education about what has changed. And I would say it's public education on both for both pedestrians and also for the cyclists using the road. So that can be done. The other thing I will say about, and you know, this is debated as well, Eric Adams, the former mayor, had introduced criminal summonses against cyclists. And both he and supporters of that felt like that was something that could make a dent, which is the police would issue a criminal summons rather than a civil summons, which would just be a ticket, to a cyclist who is disobeying the rules of the road. Now, cyclists didn't like that because their argument was like, wait, what, you're holding us now to a higher standard
0: than drivers.
1: Uh-huh. So Mamdani comes in, and you know, one of the first policies he does on with regards to e-bikes is he removes that and he returns it to a civil summons. Now critics, you know, and I spoke to Randy Mastro, who's the first deputy mayor not long ago, about this issue. They, you know, they feel like that does make a difference because he says by issuing criminal summonses, you're basically forcing cyclists to come to court. And they feel like that is the one thing that can really that issues like a penalty of time and also actual fines on cyclists. You know, their argument is that the tickets, that people just ignore them and they don't pay them.
0: One more call, then we're going to shift briefly to your other article about the prospect of a certain member of the New York City congressional delegation, whose initials, yes, are AOC, possibly running for president in 2028. But one more on this. Paul in Brooklyn, who says he used to be part of micromobility advocacy. Paul, you're on WNYC with Liz Kim. Hi.
6: Good morning, Brian. Thank you so much for your time and for Ms. Kim covering this issue. Back when we were trying to get the law passed so there could be e-bikes and e-scooters in New York State, I was part of the team at Lime, which was then Lime Bike, to do this. So I want to say that back in 2018 and 2019, this was an issue as well, but it was more focused on bike safety and can we get the scooters on the street. Since that time, there's been many, many deaths in many circumstances, and the most recent ones are just adding fuel to the fire. One of the things that I have seen consistently is that we have many stakeholders with differing views, and folks are always ready to argue with one another rather than negotiate real terms. The idea that we have to have enforcement, yes, you do need enforcement. We have to have infrastructure changes, yes, we need that too. But what we really need is for there to be common language about our literal common ground. We need people to be able to speak with one another, to come to common understandings. We need some common sense, and we need common practices. But listen, common sense is not common these days, as we can see on our streets
0: all the
6: Paul, time.
0: So, Paul, briefly, because we're running out of time in the segment, do you, with your history in this field, see that common ground and real communication emerging now, given what the mayor, what the city council speaker, and what transportation alternatives are all saying?
6: I'm going to give a qualified yes there. The fact that there is some discussion, yes, but then you have, you have circumstances where, Families for Safe Streets and the e-vehicle safety group on from the upper East Side, they're at odds because of the, the same arguments that go back and forth, And I will follow up with Ms. Kim and with anybody else that will listen. I've already reached out to the speaker and a number of council people on this. I have developed an actual framework for this conversation because I think more stakeholders need to come to the table honestly and in a forthright manner and figure out how to really do this, because enforcement alone does not work, because you wind up with selective enforcement and law enforcement. Police don't want to do this, and what they wind up doing is they'll set up a post up at a given spot, and they'll give a group of tickets, but then, there's the random person who's riding on a sidewalk on a motorcycle or riding through Brooklyn Bridge Park, which I ride through all the time. I see people on the e-motos, vehicles that are capable of 50 miles an hour, riding on the bike path through Brooklyn Bridge Park. Who's going to stop that guy or woman? I mean, there is, if I may, the real thing that we have to do is figure out ways of communicating with pedestrians and riders and drivers and talking about changing their behaviors on our shared streets. If we don't talk to the people, that'll be it. Sorry, Brian.
0: And I'm going to leave it there. Your points are very clear and obviously heartfelt and deeply thought through. I appreciate your call. So, Liz, to wrap up this segment of this portion of the segment, and building on Paul's point about people from the different sectors of the interest group community communicating with each other, I mean, the headline of your newsletter piece was, "Will the Mamdani-Menin rivalry boost regulations of e-bikes in New York City?" It sounds like they're kind of on the same page on a lot of what you've been discussing. So where does the rivalry come in?
1: Well, I think because there has been so much, there's a growing public outcry about, what is the city doing? What are lawmakers doing to address what a lot of people are viewing as a crisis on the streets? And I think, to Paul's point, I think a lot of people would agree with him. It isn't just one approach, right? It isn't just regulation. It's regulation and, public education. It is also what the mayor is doing with these cease and desist letters and doing some enforcement among the people who are the vendors who are selling these types of bikes. But I think there is a competition among, between lawmakers like Menin and the mayor to come up with a solution, because, this is something that I think there's an opportunity here for a lawmaker to come out with a win, to own this issue. And when Menin came out, you know, and held her press conference, she wasn't saying that, you know, this is what we're going to do. She was saying we need to begin a conversation about this because the status quo cannot continue. And she says, we have these bills that people have introduced. Let's talk about them. She is actually doing exactly what Paul has suggested, which means convening all of the stakeholders. We're going to have a public hearing. We're going to interrogate the NYPD, the Consumer and Worker Protection Department, and transportation officials about what kind of data they have. What are we doing now? And she got a lot of praise for that. You know, everybody, I think, all the stakeholders praised her for doing that. And then, you know, I don't know if it was a coincidence or not, but the next day, you know, the mayor had his own press conference announcing what he was doing. Because I think at the end of the day, everyone wants, all of these lawmakers want to be seen as taking some kind of action in front, you know, because New Yorkers are watching them. There cannot be another deadly incident with lawmakers having taken no action at all.
0: We went long on e-bikes because we have so much listener input and so much reporting from Liz. We're going to take a break and then just spend 5 minutes with Liz on her AOC running for president article. And then we're going to talk more about AOC and the word woke with Jasmine Green from The Bulwark. Stay with us, Brian Lehrer on WNYC.
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0: And coming up on tomorrow's Brian Lehrer Show, talk about things to be wary of on the road. This one's for car drivers. We'll talk about the growing backlash to flock cameras. Have you seen those? They're all over. They look like flat rectangles, and they're tracking millions of cars all over the United States. Law enforcement agencies are big fans for the help they provide in solving crimes, but a lot of drivers are decidedly not for the ubiquitous surveillance that they now seem to be under. So the backlash to tracking by flock cameras and more on tomorrow's Brian Lehrer Show.
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0: Brian Lehrer on WNYC. A few more minutes with our politics reporter, Elizabeth Kim. Your story about AOC possibly running for president, Liz, was before the primary in Michigan, and you wondered what kind of effect an El Sayed victory or defeat would have on those potential plans. And I'm curious what you think now. Remind the listeners what you reported that AOC was looking to see. And now that we have the result, how do you think that might inform her decision whether or not to run for president in 2028?
1: Well, the Michigan Senate race was a key test for progressives. And the test was, how would progressive messaging and progressive messaging anchored in affordability and opposition to U.S. military aid in Israel, how would that land in a swing state? Because we've seen leftist insurgent candidates, you know, beginning with Mayor Mamdani, win elected office in coastal cities. But can they win Democrats in the heartland? And the answer that we got was that they did, but narrowly. And it's yet to be determined whether these candidates, like an El Sayed, can coalesce the party and win the general election in November. Now, Michigan is key to Democrats taking control of the Senate. I will also note that a Republican has not won a Michigan Senate race since 1994. So I think the answer was it's a little bit muddy. I think a lot of people see that win as quite, you know, you hear Bernie Sanders talk about it. It is quite a significant achievement for a progressive, given how much spending from AIPAC on, you know, to oppose him in that race. But at the same time, it's not perhaps the clear defining win that would signal to AOC, right, this is the moment.
0: Because it is just a primary.
1: And it's just a primary, exactly.
0: The general election result in Michigan in particular, I could see where it would be extremely informative for AOC or anybody considering running for president in 2028. Because I was looking this up yesterday in connection with another segment. And Michigan has gone for the winner in every presidential election, I think back to Reagan, right? Which means, you know, they went for Clinton, they went for Obama, but they also went for Bush, they went for Trump, went for Biden. So
1: it's a bellwether, yeah.
0: It's the ultimate bellwether state, maybe more than any other bellwether state. So whether someone like El Sayed can win the general election in Michigan certainly is going to be an indicator for any presidential hopeful. So after the primary and El Sayed's victory there, AOC was asked about a potential run for some kind of higher office by ABC's John Carl on ABC This Week on Sunday. Here's about a minute of that, beginning with him.
2: I'm sure you saw the poll in New Hampshire that had you as the leading candidate, leading choice for Democrats. First of all, are you going to run for president?
3: I mean, I'm focused on winning the midterms. I'm running for Congress right now.
2: But, I mean, do you see this as something? I know you've said you're open to it. Is it a realistic possibility for you?
3: I haven't ruled out the possibility, and I'm very humbled to the tremendous amount of support out there. I think that we have a responsibility to remain focused on the midterms and not on our individual aspirations or plans.
2: And running for Senate against Chuck Schumer, is that also something that's possible?
3: I mean, I think that anything is possible at this juncture.
0: When a politician doesn't say no and says anything is possible, that's usually taken a certain way. How did you read her answer?
1: Exactly like you did, Brian. I mean, she's been asked this question many times, and she always answers it in the same way. She laughs, and then she says that she hasn't ruled it out. And when a politician says that they haven't ruled it out, that anything is possible, that is going to invite a lot of speculation that they are considering a run. And I think, you know, there are other things that people are pointing to. She is a very strong fundraiser. You know, I saw a story this week that said that her and Georgia Senator John Ossoff are leading. Are the leading lawmakers in their fundraising efforts, and that says a lot about her national profile and how donors feel about her and whether she has the ability to fund a run.
0: It also says something about the factions in the Democratic Party, because Ossoff, I think it's fair to say, is from a different wing of the Democratic Party than AOC is.
1: Right. And interestingly, he's actually said that, you know, that he is not entertaining a run. But at the same time, you know, the speculation around him also continues to grow. And his name is often included in polling.
0: And interesting that AOC was running first in that New Hampshire poll. As early as it is, New Hampshire is also a swing state when it comes to presidential elections that tends to go one way or the other. We will leave it there for today with WNYC and Gothamist reporter Liz Kim. If you want to read all her articles, just go to gothamist.com. And I have a feeling she'll keep coming on the show. Thanks for today, Liz.
1: Thanks, Brian.
0: Now, coming up after the break, on yesterday's show, we talked about the word moderate in the context of the midterm elections. Today, we're going to talk about the word woke. Stay tuned.
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0: And now comes the moment in the show where I promote our newsletters. 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Brian Lehrer on WNYC. So on yesterday's show, we talked with New Yorker writer John Alsop about a word we're hearing a lot these days in the midterm election campaigns, used in various ways, the word moderate. John's article was called, "What Does It Even Mean to Be a Moderate?" Today, we'll talk about another word being used a lot in politics, mostly as an accusation by Republicans these days, or a pejorative. That word is woke. The news hook here is AOC distancing herself from a period of time she calls Woke One. We'll replay that clip shortly. But also, the news and opinion site The Bulwark has a new article tracing the history of the word that's become such a weapon for the right. And joining us now is Jasmine Green, the writer of that article, which is called What Woke Got Wrong and Right. Jasmine writes that because of its many meanings, people have often talked past one another when it comes to woke. She explains the evolution of the word and says she's interested in working toward a theory for what a new, improved wokeness would look like. She does think Democrats should re-embrace it, but in a certain kind of way. Jasmine M. Green is an editorial and audience associate at The Bulwark. The Bulwark, for those who don't know, calls itself a pro-democracy site. Some of you know it was founded originally by some anti-Trump Republicans like Charlie Sykes, Bill Kristol, and Sarah Longwell. It has expanded from there. Jasmine, thanks for coming on. Congrats on your first article for The Bulwark, and welcome to WNYC.
6: Thank you so much. Thanks for having me.
0: Let's do the etymology, the linguistic history of the word from before it came what you call an all-purpose pejorative. Your article reminds us that it started around 2014 as one half of a phrase used by some in the Black community, like in the Black Lives Matter movement. What was that two-word phrase, and what did it mean to the people who used it originally?
6: Right, so the two-word phrase was stay woke. This essentially was a phrase used within the Black community as sort of a warning to others to just be aware of what's happening around you, to be aware of social injustice, to be aware of the police and the ways that the police can abuse their power and harm members of the Black community. And so it was really an inter-community term that was adopted by people outside of the Black community and then just kind of took on many more meanings from there.
0: Meaning basically being aware of social injustice, right?

0: World, Dreams, Dreams, Erykah Badu, 2008. But then you write, woke went off the rails and careened into unpopularity for a swath of Americans. You say a swath of Americans by 2020. Off the rails how?
1: So in 2020, particularly in the summer of 2020, after the murder of George Floyd, woke really blew up, especially on social media, particularly on TikTok. At least that's where in 2020, I was a teenager. That's where I encountered it a lot. And it became more than just a word that meant to be aware of social injustice, but you had to perform it. And particularly white people had to perform it more than anyone else. And by perform it, I mean, if you can recall back to posting black squares on Instagram to show that you were in support of the Black Lives Matter movement, and other videos that showed that you cared about what was going on, which in itself was not a bad thing, but it became more performative than it was actually about creating actual change and being an activist. It became something that existed almost entirely online and did not have real world, did not have real people, right, implications.
0: But you also suggest in the piece that it wasn't simply the meaning of being awake to injustice, even if it was performative, but people objected to a kind of insistence on agreement on certain issues. Yes?
1: Yes, there was a shame aspect for sure of what I call peak woke from 2020 to about 2022, in that if you were not like effusive about demonstrating your alignment with woke issues, whether that be, you know, critical race theory in schools or supporting Black Lives Matter or defunding the police, you were seen as automatically an enemy to the movement in a sense. And even if you didn't understand it as much and were hesitant, 1 ounce of hesitance meant that you were not a complete supporter of it. And then you were essentially ousted. And that is unfortunately how woke kind of became very unpopular in 2020 because of that, because any ounce of hesitation meant that you were not welcome into the movement.
0: So listeners, help us describe the evolution of the word woke and the concept of wokeness. When did you ever use the word earnestly? 212-433-WNYC, 212-433-9692, call or text. What did the word mean to you in an earnest sense? Are you disappointed to see it having become a pejorative? And if you do cringe at the word woke, or you think that wokeness as applied in politics went too far, as apparently AOC does, and we'll get to that clip, tell us why about that. 212-433-WNYC, 212-433-9692, call or text. And finally, as we'll get to with our guest, Jasmine Green from The Bulwark, could there be a new and improved woke or wokeness for 2026 and beyond that leaves behind aspects worth leaving behind, but doesn't throw out the important heart of being awake or woke to social injustice? 212-433-WNYC, 212-433-9692. Your uses and feelings about the word woke or how it's been applied. 212-433-9692 if you want to get in on this. I should say that you do point out that the irony of Trump running so heavily against woke in 2024 is that any actual repressiveness of wokeness was nothing, as you put it, compared to the total obedience Trump demands from Republicans. But it's been effective for them. Do you think, especially around trans issues, you cite the Kamala Harris's for they, them commercials, not for you, or also more broadly than that?
1: I think it's even more. I think that's how Trump was able to hook people into his new and more repressive version of aligning with his party, for sure. The they, them ad was ridiculous, but it was also unfortunately very effective. And then beyond that, once Trump had positioned himself and was secure in the White House, now we see that his second presidency is very different from his first presidency. There is no room for disagreement. There is no room for discourse or criticism. Everyone who is in his party must show complete loyalty to him in all ways. And those that do not are ousted. And we've seen that over and over and over, or those that step out of line.

0: that don't reach his expectations or meet his expectations are pushed out. And that is far more oppressive and repressive than woke ever was or ever could be.
1: And you're right. Well, actually, let me take a couple of calls because people are coming in here. Let's start with Jimbe in Harlem. You're on WNYC. Hi, Jimbe.
2: Hey, Brian. How are you? Hi, guys. How are you guys?
1: Doing all right.
0: I'm good. How are you?
2: This word that is being tossed around and renamed and redefined and coded, it's a coded word. It has become, it's basically a self-explanatory word, meaning, as you said a few seconds ago, it's being awake, aware of things. And politically, yeah, that can be applied. But basically, that's what it is. There's nothing else that it signifies except for, you know, people wanting to reinterpret it and, you know, use it, as I said, a code word. And I don't understand. It's so, you know, simple to be aware, not to be sleeping. I mean, that's basically, they don't like that, of course. You know, the Republicans, they don't like that. You have to be asleep, you know, like Trump's followers.
1: I wonder why people don't push back in just the way you're raising and say, what, you want to be asleep to social injustice?
2: Yes, exactly. How simple.
1: But you're also introducing a new idea into this conversation, which is the idea of the word woke as code. Get more explicit on that, Jimbe. Code for what?
2: Okay.
1: For being black, for being trans?
2: I guess I'm trying to be polite. Just be like Cher and say what's on your mind. I'm saying that people use it for identifying African Americans. You know, that's you know, the code word of wait, no more wokeness and da-da-da, you know, that have been identified with that. I'm sorry about my sailor mouth. I'm sorry.
1: And we did have to, listeners, if you heard a gap there, we did have to use our 10-second delay technology because Jimbe accidentally said a word you're not allowed to say on the radio. And Jimbe, I'm going to leave it there. Your points are very clear. And to that use of it being code, you know what I'm thinking of, Jasmine? Pete Hegseth, who talks about, you know, getting rid of the woke military, and what's one of the main things that he's doing? He's firing or refusing to promote women and people of color.
0: Mm-hmm. Yes, I mentioned this in my piece, and I really appreciate this question from Jimbe, because I start my piece with the line that the evolution of woke, or something to the effect of, the evolution of woke is as curious a linguistic phenomenon as it is a cultural one, because the original definition of woke has just been like transmogrified over and over and over, to the point where most people, Democrats, Republicans, whoever, don't really understand the origin of the word anymore. And so now it has become a catch-all phrase to mean anything associated with women and black people and gay people and trans people, and that was never its original meaning.
1: And this is WNYC FM HD and AM New York, WNJT FM 88.1 Trenton, WNJP 88.5 Sussex, WNJY 89.3 Netcong, and WNJO 90.3 Toms River. We are New York and New Jersey public radio and live streaming at WNYC.org. We'll get to AOC's clip from ABC on Sunday, distancing herself from the period that she calls Woke One, and Jasmine Green from The Bulwark, our guest, with her proposal or a theory for what might kind of be a better version of wokeness for the future. But Barbara in Washington Heights is calling in with a story of maybe how she got victimized by the excesses of Woke One. Barbara, you're on WNYC. Hello.
3: Hi. Thank you for taking my call. I was a teacher at a very well-known private school in Manhattan. And when I came in during, right after George Floyd. I'm sorry, I'm flustered. Killing. The school intensely, it was one of those like white at blah, blah, blah. I'm not going to mention the school where black students were felt, you know, marginalized. And the woke administration, you had to assume as a white person the posture that you knew nothing about wokeness and that you had never done any work in this area, because you were supposed to kind of be ignorant, and they wanted to be the ones to kind of tell you how to be woke. And it was mostly at, like, is all white administration and mostly white, you know, teachers. And it just felt like I had to pretend to be ignorant, and they were very, very performative. That's the end of my story.
1: Barbara, thank you very much. And here's a text kind of similar. Let's see. The person wrote, woke took on a stigma because it started to be used to tell people they were incorrectly liberal, not liberal enough or in the right way. Compared to the inclusive nature of campaigns like Mamdani's, it doesn't fit the current progressive movement. So, Jasmine, an interesting story from the caller. Coupled with that text, it points to something else in your article, because you wrote that politically speaking, you see woke as having been a failure because, your words, woke created in-groups and out-groups based on the acceptance of an inflexible ideology that divided society into victims and oppressors. So that sounds like what the caller was describing. And yet, you wrote, woke is having a bit of a renaissance. So a renaissance in what way, and does it have anything to do with Zoran Mamdani?
0: Yes, so I would say that the renaissance that woke is having right now has a lot to do with Zoran Mamdani. And this renaissance is connected with the popularity we're now seeing with DSA candidates or DSA-backed candidates. And I would say Zoran Mamdani, the mayor of New York City, is the most prominent DSA politician right now. We also have Janice Lewis-George in D.C. We have Millet Quiros in Colorado. We have a slate of DSA candidates across the country who seem poised to win their primaries, or who have already won their primaries. And in my mind, this shows to me that we are creeping closer towards woke than further away, in that we are creeping closer towards a politics that encourages diversity and celebrates diversity and protecting minority rights, then further away, that point further away being what Trump is doing now.
1: And you're right, Democrats continue to balk at their woke adolescence, cringing at their old social media posts and statements, like a 20-something recalling their embarrassing college years. Ha! And you continue, the latest viral example is from Wisconsin gubernatorial hopeful Francesca Hong. After facing criticism online over her 2020 post that Thanksgiving should be abolished because it celebrates colonialism, Hong now says it's her favorite holiday, you wrote. That, of course, is part of the narrative for today's primary in Wisconsin. We'll see how it turns out and how much that whole Thanksgiving narrative plays a role in whether Francesca Hahn wins or loses. And it was in an answer about why AOC is not endorsing Francesca Hahn or anyone in that race, despite Hahn being a DSA member like AOC. In that context, that AOC said this on ABC This Week on Sunday. You'll hear her say, woke one was crazy, while embracing the earnest core of what it was getting at.
4: I have a local city councilman that has this saying, woke one was crazy.
5: Woke one was crazy. Okay, that's interesting.
4: And I think that what's important is that we have to assess what
5: was it. I mean, did the movement go too far with some of those positions? I mean, you briefly supported the idea of defunding the police.
4: I think that during this time, and especially during COVID, there was a huge opening of the Overton window. We were shut down. There was some of the highest unemployment rates that we have seen because of those shutdowns.
5: Yeah.
4: And I think that the doors were really open in trying to entertain any and every policy that was going to get us to a better place. And I actually think that the discussions that were had in that time were quite fruitful. I think that when we talk about crime today, it's fundamentally different than the way that we talked about crime in bringing crime down, right? Mm-hmm. And I think that we all share in the goals of having as low a crime rate as possible. I think that, you know, during lockdown, of course, rhetoric in that time is not rhetoric that we would use today.
1: AOC on ABC with Jonathan Karl on Sunday. Our guest is Jasmine Green from The Bulwark. Your article suggests that that statement or things like that, because you wrote it before she went on that show, was part of a pattern of progressive Democrats distancing themselves from wokeism as a midterm strategy. What else like that have you seen?
0: Yes. So since we brought up Francesca Hong, that's an example. She was called out for saying in 2020 that she wants to, that she believes that Thanksgiving should be canceled because it celebrates colonialism. And then she went back to say, actually, it's a favorite holiday. Another example is Abdul El-Sayed, who just won the primary for the Senate race in Michigan. He said that he believes in defunding the police. And then during his campaign, he was asked multiple times, do you still feel this way? And he said, no. James Tallarico, the same thing. He said that he believes that God is non-binary, which is like kind of a woke opinion. And then when he was asked about that that statement, he pulled back from it. So it's just, I think that, well, on AOC's point, I half agree with her. But the thing I agree with the least is that woke one was crazy. Woke one was not crazy. That is actually the point of my piece, is that there are a lot of things that people believed in and campaigned for under woke one, so to speak, that actually were repression and have some, and part of that belief could be used today. But it's, to me, it's kind of, it's not, it's a bit of a failure that Democrats kind of have to have this preamble that they don't believe in woke ideology, quote unquote, anymore before they get to their actual point about whatever they're campaigning for, whatever their actual party platform is. I think
1: that's sort of what she did in that, what AOC did in that clip is what you're describing, right?
0: Precisely. It's a little bit cowardly to me. It's a little bit like you want to, you know, just make sure you're checking all your boxes, crossing all your T's and dotting all your I's. And it's not strong enough in the belief that, hey, this is actually what I believe. It's totally fine to change your beliefs over time. I very much so agree with that if you feel like you've learned more. But this whole very quickly wanting to toss woke away, like as the first thing you say when someone brings it up, it's, I don't think that's what people should be. Right. I don't think that's what Democrats should be doing.
1: And on Francesca Hong going all the way to saying Thanksgiving is her favorite holiday, I don't know if she had to do that because, you know, it seems to me that when, even without abolishing Thanksgiving, you know, I'm not calling for abolishing Thanksgiving, but I think when we do sit down to our turkey dinners or whatever, that it's much more common now in a way that we might call woke in a good way to not only give thanks, but also to recognize its origins in the settlement of this country on stolen land and what became of the indigenous peoples here as a result. You know, maybe embracing everybody, but not just being as blind as I think most of America used to be to the origins.
0: Yes, for sure. It's the same thing with Christopher Columbus, Columbus Day. Most people now, or a lot of people now, will celebrate Indigenous Peoples Day. I think that's a good thing.
1: Or both.
0: Right.
1: By the way, especially for New York listeners who may be wondering about AOC's reference in the clip to a city council member, the original statement of woke one was crazy came from Chi Ose, council member from Bed-Stuy in Crown Heights. He wrote a tweet recently lightly mocking a video of a woman arguing that white people shouldn't sit on stoops in Bed-Stuy. And someone replied to the tweet with, did you get a new personality? And attached a screenshot of Chi's tweet from 2021 where he wrote, a cis white man should not be the next speaker of the city council. So there's that apparent contradiction. And he responded by saying, woke one was crazy, in a post. So Chi Ose is where woke one was crazy originated. And after that quip by him went viral, he posted again with a picture of Nancy Pelosi in a kente cloth, captioned with, woke one was crazy. And thanks to our producer, Sasha Linden Cohen, for tracing that little linguistic history. She adds that some of the lefty chatter she's seeing now in response to the AOC video from Sunday is from people who are frustrated with how the woke one was crazy meme has now been co-opted to talk about substantive issues, as in using it to describe Nancy Pelosi in a kente cloth or other more fluffy, dogmatic statements was cheeky and appropriate, but other people using it to describe abolish ICE is dismissive of a coherent, politically powerful social movement and a harmful backslide. So some context there. Again, thanks to our producer, Sasha Linden Cohen, for tracing that sort of deeper cut through Chiyose. But you want to see in your article, kind of to that point, Jasmine, if people can come up with a theory for what a new and improved wokeness would look like, as you put it, how much have you come up with one so far?
0: So I think this will, first of all, it'll be a group effort, a collective effort between Democrats who are far on the left, Democrats who are more to the center. But the working theory I have right now is that what Donald Trump is doing in his power right now in the White House, it is not just motivated by greed, a desire to make more money. And I think that is only half of what a new and improved kind of wokeness, doesn't even have to be called woke, should be, because that's the half that that more center left Democrats or the DSA is focusing on, making it very clear that there is a billionaire class that rules this country and that we as working class people should be opposing that. Great. That's only half of the picture, though. The other half is that there are so many things that are happening right now that are not explained by a desire for greed or explained by corruption. They're explained by hatred. They're explained by bigotry. An example that I can give that isn't in my piece is the revocation of temporary protected status for Haitians across the country. 350,000 Haitians just got their legal status pulled from them suddenly and are at risk of deportation. If 350,000 working people leave the American economy all at once, or leave America all at once, it will cause a vacuum in the workforce and the American economy. But Trump did that anyways. The Trump's administration wants them gone anyways. For me, the only explanation that makes sense is hatred. It's racism. It's bigotry. And there are so many more examples like that of Trump 2.0. And my desire would be for Democrats to also focus on that, because you can be a populist, you can be a social populist, you can be a socialist, you can be a democratic socialist and still be a bigot. Those two things are not mutually exclusive. And that's a very dangerous gray area that Democrats right now are not focusing on. They're not really unpacking.
1: We will leave it there. Well, I guess I'll throw in one little follow-up to what you just said. What would you call what you just described, if not, you know, if you want to avoid the word woke because of the pejorative that it's become?
0: I think that I would caution us not to pick just a single word to embody this new belief system. But one thing that I read in my comments over and over of my piece that I really liked was that it's really the golden rule: treat others the way you want to be treated, you know, bestow goodness onto others the way you would like goodness bestowed unto yourself. That is really what to motivate all of us moving forward as we think about how to rebuild this country post Trump 2.0, post 2029, when there will be a lot of really difficult conversations for us to have about how we got to this point and how we get away from it, hopefully forever.
1: Jasmine Green is with The Bulwark. Her article on this is called What Woke Got Wrong and Right. Thank you so much for sharing it with us. We really appreciate it.
0: Thank you so much, Brian.
1: Brian Lehrer on WNYC. Time now for the latest news with Michael Hill. Hi, Michael. What's happening?
6: Brian, good morning. Search and rescue efforts have resumed in Colombia after a powerful earthquake left more than 3,000 people missing. Mayors and governors say at least 179 people died in Monday's 7.4 magnitude earthquake. Around 1,600 buildings are damaged. Soldiers, rescue teams, and volunteers are all working through the rubble to find the missing. Luigi Mangione was back in court this morning for his final appearance before a high-profile criminal trial next month. Mangione has pleaded not guilty to murder and other state charges in the 2024 killing of UnitedHealthcare CEO Brian Thompson. Mangione also faces stalking charges in federal court. Prosecutors have accused the Ivy League graduate of following Thompson to New York City and shooting him outside a Midtown hotel. They say a notebook Mangione had with him when he was arrested described his plans to, quote, whack a health insurance CEO. Police are investigating the possibility that a teenager who was shot and killed in the Bronx early yesterday morning was handling a gun that accidentally fired. Officials say 16-year-old John Nunez died of a gunshot wound to his head. This was around 5:15 in the morning. Officers say they found him in a home on Prospect Avenue and Freeman Street in Crotona Park. They say he did not live there, and police are looking for a man in a white shirt who ran from the scene. According to police reports compiled by WNYC, Nunez is at least the 12th teen to die of gun violence in New York City so far this year. New York City students saw reading scores drop on the recent state test, but as WNYC's Jessica Gould reports, some education advocates are asking if the tests themselves are the problem.
7: Reading scores dropped 6 points this year after they jumped up 7 points last year. In one part of Brooklyn, proficiency went up in all the even-numbered grades and down in the odd-numbered grades. The state says the exams are carefully audited, but advocates are asking if there was something off about the test. The stakes are high. Half of New York City students in third through eighth grades didn't read at grade level, and the city is several years into an expensive and complex overhaul of literacy instruction, which the Mamdani administration says will continue.
6: The NBA just announced a schedule for its new season. LeBron James and the 76ers visit the championship-defending Knicks on October 20th, opening night to the regular season. StubHub already says the game is a sellout. The Knicks swept the 76ers in the recent playoffs on the way to the Knicks' first NBA crown in 53 years. And guess who's coming to town on Christmas Day at the Garden? The San Antonio Spurs. The Knicks beat them 4-1. Knicks in five. Yes. 83 and partly sunny. A 30% chance of afternoon showers and thunderstorms. Mostly sunny and 88 with a light wind today. Then tomorrow, a 30% chance of showers, mainly before 8 in the morning. Mostly sunny with a high of 86 with a light and variable wind in the morning. 83 and partly sunny now. 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
9: 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The Joyce Theater presenting the Ballet Festival, curated by Misty Copeland. Two distinct programs will be performed over 2 weeks, now through August 16th. Tickets at joyce.org.
1: It's the Brian Lehrer Show on WNYC. Good morning again, everyone. So public health continues to be a major battleground during this Trump administration. From trying to jail Anthony Fauci while downplaying the 1.2 million recorded COVID deaths in this country, to Trump's executive order yesterday, have you heard this yet, which, if it stands, would break up the MMR vaccine for kids into three separate shots, despite all the evidence that the current shots are not harmful. He also wants the Justice Department to pressure school systems not to require any vaccines before most kids are admitted to school. So public health is politics as well as science, but not just from the right. A new book argues that every fight for a more just and equitable New York City is a fight for public health. Nicholas Freudenberg is professor emeritus at the City University of New York School of Public Health, and he's the author now of Fighting for New York, Activism for Health and Social Justice Since the 1960s. He has organized campaigns around issues from childhood lead poisoning to AIDS prevention, HIV prevention, to urban food insecurity, among others. In the book, he argues that fights for housing, higher wages, climate change, and other things are all fights for health. Without them, he writes, the city would be a less healthy, less just, more polluted, and less safe place to live. Professor Freudenberg, congratulations on the book. Welcome back to WNYC.
10: Thank you. It's great to be here, Brian.
1: I will ask you about some of the public health stories in the news right now, but why tell the story of New York through public health in your book?
10: Well, I think there are two things. One, New York has been the starting point of many of the most serious public health crises facing this nation, the AIDS epidemic, COVID, the gun violence that you were talking about just a few minutes ago. And so I think focusing on New York City gives us an insight into many of the most serious public health problems facing the nation and the world. But also, New York is the incubator of many innovative solutions to public health problems and the birthplace of social movements to fight around health and social justice. So I thought a focus on New York City would both help us understand patterns of health and disease in this city, but also perhaps reveal some lessons that would be helpful for activists working in other parts of the country and other parts of the world.
1: And to that point, you structure the book around strategies that activists have used to organize around their goals, and then you highlight a group you think embodied that particularly well in various instances. So let's take ACT UP, for whom the focus you chose was how the activists decided to fix the problems that they identified with the HIV response back in the 80s. Can you give a few specific examples of ACT UP actions and what they set the template for others?
10: Sure. And ACT UP, I think, was both a controversial and provocative, but remarkably effective group in dealing with the HIV epidemic that hit New York in the late 70s, early 80s. I think there are a few things that stood out for me around ACT UP. One was their ability to attract different constituencies, men who have sex with men, drug users, family members of people with AIDS, and to forge common ground in identifying the problem and solutions across those different constituencies. And that really I've seen as a characteristic of the effective social movements around health. They can bring together different groups. I think another characteristic that made them effective was their ability to work on multiple levels. One of their early actions was a demonstration at the Food and Drug Administration in Washington. They were willing to go beyond New York City to act on the federal level to urge the FDA to go through a more expeditious review of new drugs, because at that time, people with HIV infection felt that they had a death sentence. And so if there were new drugs coming up, they wanted to be able to get them quickly. And so they, through demonstrations, but also through talking with scientists, they were able to convince the FDA to expedite that process. So those are a few of the things that I think ACT UP did, both to define the problem and to come up with realistic solutions they could work on.
1: By the way, I don't know if anybody who didn't come up at that time knows that ACT UP stood for something. It was an acronym, and it was AIDS Coalition to Unleash Power, ACTUP, ACT UP, AIDS Coalition to Unleash Power, just as a footnote to history.
10: But right. And that name, I think, the power in it is an issue that some activist groups are reluctant to confront, but ACT UP put it right in their name. And I think groups that see building the power to challenge the special interests that often benefit from harming health is another important lesson from ACT UP.
1: Yeah, I'm glad you reminded us of that in the book and the whole name. And even before ACT UP, which was a 1980s group, that same relationship to power and willingness to be provocative, but then work for solutions within the system as well. You know, you trace it back to the 1960s, as the subtitle of your book says, with groups like the Black Panthers and the Young Lords, right?
10: Yes. The Young Lords was the first group I profiled. And I think they played a really important role in demonstrating that it was possible to mobilize communities, in their case, Puerto Rican communities, but beyond Puerto Rican communities, around the range of health issues, from garbage in the streets to inadequate health care to housing that led to children being lead poisoned. And they were able to show that you can bring communities together out in the streets, making demands on the city government, and winning some victories, which we can talk about as well.
1: And listeners, anybody want to chime in here with maybe a story of your own or a question for our guest, Nicholas Freudenberg, professor emeritus at the City University of New York School of Public Health and the author now of Fighting for New York, Activism for Health and Social Justice Since the 1960s, 212-433-WNYC, call or text 212-433-9692. Anyone have a story? Anyone who goes as far back as having been in the Young Lords in the 1960s or the Black Panthers at that time or ACT UP? Certainly, I know we have those. And want to talk about a public health win that you were involved with as any kind of activist, or just ask a question of Professor Freudenberg, 212-433-WNYC, or related to today, 212-433-9692. Call or text 212-433-9692. By the way, to this idea of how widely you define public health and health activism, it's not just things like AIDS and food distribution, but you include housing, policing, labor rights. Why all of that under a public health umbrella?
10: I think there are two reasons for that. One is, I think if you talk to and listen to ordinary people, their health is shaped by the totality of the circumstances in which they live, their housing, their availability of food, the air they breathe, their working conditions. It's not limited to the healthcare you receive or your individual health behavior, smoking or drinking. So I think that broad definition speaks to people's experience and to what moves people into activism. Second, within public health scholarship, and I'm a public health researcher, as well as being a student and participant in activism, I think there's been a growing recognition in academic public health circles that what is called the social determinants of health, the living conditions, the life circumstances of ordinary people, is really the fundamental determinant of patterns of health and illness in populations. So if public health as a field and if health activists want to be effective, we need to take on those fundamental determinants of health.
1: To present issues, and I'll note your book came out this summer in the midst of obviously a really polarizing time in public health. I mentioned in the intro the executive order from Trump from just yesterday on vaccines, which seeks to break up the MMR vaccine into three shots and seeks to use the Justice Department to end vaccine mandates for kids entering schools. How does your, and obviously your book came out before that executive order, but in the midst of Trump and RFK's current reign, how do you think what you wrote about in a history book most applies to today?
10: Sure. And I think what motivated me to write the book was the feeling, certainly more so after 24, but really over the last period that we in New York City and the nation face a cascade of health problems that look as serious and worrisome to me as any I've seen in the 50 years or so that I've been observing public health. We have the climate emergencies, the heating, the air pollution from wildfires, the outbreaks of explosive diarrhea, of hantavirus. And so I was really concerned that there was concerted undermining of public health. And I think the Trump administration, Trump and RFK, really illustrate that, because not only have they been undermining the science and the evidence that undermines public health, but they've also been cutting funding for Medicaid and SNAP, for example, throwing people off those two life-saving programs that just move, that protect people from falling into poverty, and as well as changing the recommendations around vaccinations, cutting what Medicaid reimburses for. So I think there's really a concerted threat to our healthcare system and our public health system. And what I have observed over the years is that activists are an essential part of the response to threats. And what I came to believe from my study of New York City since the 1960s is that the antidote to deteriorating public health is health activism, people mobilizing to give sympathetic government officials what I call the chiropractic function, strengthening their backbones to say no to undermining public health, but also to making officials feel that there's more to lose in terms of votes, campaign contributions, media coverage by attacking public health than to gain by giving in to the elected officials and the billionaire investors who look to undermine public health.
1: Here's a history-oriented text from a listener regarding your history-oriented book. It says, I hope you highlight the late Denise Oliver Velez, who was a fierce member of the Young Lords, sadly lost to cancer this year. She told me many stories about her East Harlem public health activism in those days and online forums around the 2022 midterms and 2024 election. Is that someone who you write about or even know about?
10: Yes, and there's a photo of her in my book. And the Young Lords were particularly important in bringing a feminist perspective to struggles in Black and Brown communities, really important. And they set the stage for future developments, both in the women's movement and in movements of people of color. I recently wrote an obituary for Denise in the Common Dreams. And I think learning from activists who have come in the past is a really important way for those of us who do activism in the present to absorb their lessons and admire their contributions.
1: Nice. Another history question from Greg in Greenpoint. Greg, you're on WNYC. Hello.
11: Hey, Brian. Thanks for taking my call. And thank you for coming on the show. I have to say to my chagrin that I didn't know what the acronym meant until a few moments ago. But my question is, how much do you think ACT UP may have influenced recent activist groups and movements, specifically how it was structurally organized, like the horizontal nature of it, the lack of hierarchy, but also having like community groups. I mean, I think about Occupy, for example, and working groups. So I'm just curious if you have any thoughts on that.
10: Yes, that's a great question. Thank you. I think every activist group struggles with finding the right degree of organization and the right degree of openness to participation. And I think ACT UP struggled with that dynamic, but was also remarkably successful. They had what they called Monday night meetings every Monday for several years, in which all the constituencies that were contributing to ACT UP came together. And they made very clear that everyone had the right to express their opinion and to disagree with the opinions of others. They also did something unusual from the more structured groups like the Young Lords, in that if a group of people 10, 20 people wanted to act on an issue, they had to present their idea, but then they could go forward. And that enabled ACT UP to take on food and housing for people with HIV, to take on AIDS education in the New York City schools, to take on the FDA rules. They were able to work on a number of fronts. And I think when we see complicated, what some people call wicked problems like the AIDS epidemic, having the capacity to respond to many dimensions is really important. And ACT UP figured out how to do that. I want to say one other thing about ACT UP, which I think was a really important contribution. They were brilliant at communicating to the public. In the days before social media, they had posters on New York Times boxes criticizing the Times for their coverage. They had a handprint saying, you know, to the commissioner of health at the time, how many people did you kill today by the limited definition of AIDS that commissioner proposed? So I think there were lessons for activists on how you communicate effectively across constituencies and populations.
1: Right. And we talk about the origins of ACT UP and those things you were just describing as having a 1980s or 90s context, but we should note that ACT UP is still an active group, right?
10: Yes, ACT UP still has a presence, and they work closely with many other groups who take on the constellation of issues that affect people living with HIV and at risk of HIV.
1: Which actually makes me think of COVID-19 activism, because of course we had the COVID-19 pandemic, and you cite in the book's introduction that by the end of 2025, the virus had caused more than 47,000 deaths in New York City alone. It's a New York City oriented book that you wrote. 47,000 deaths, 209,000 hospitalizations, 3.4 million cases in the city since 2020. Meanwhile, Republican senators in Congress are trying to nail down Dr. Anthony Fauci, formerly the nation's top infectious disease doctor, and put him in jail. And these senators are painting the precautions against the disease itself as more harmful than the virus. And yet, despite this, there are still activist groups in New York City and beyond organizing around clean air in such a way to prevent airborne illnesses like COVID, masking in health settings, and more funding and research for long COVID. So based on the histories you looked at in the book, what would you say to the activists still organizing around these COVID issues or COVID-adjacent issues in 2026?
10: Well, I think clearly what we learned from COVID is we can't necessarily predict what the next epidemic or pandemic will be, but we certainly learned a lot about the importance of a timely response, the importance of being guided by evidence. And I think while I'm very worried about the threats to health in New York City and the nation, I think we have some really important opportunities. We have activist groups working around COVID, around AIDS, around sexual and reproductive health, around mass incarceration. There is just a hotbed of activism in New York City. Too often, however, those activists are siloed, each on their own issue. And I think the opportunity we have, and an opportunity highlighted by the Mamdani administration and their commitment to improving well-being and affordability for poor and working people, to put together a movement that has a vision that's different from the cruel, anti-science, harmful agenda of the Trump administration and some of their supporters. So I think we really have an opportunity in New York City to demonstrate a different vision of health and a different agenda for health than is coming from Washington. And I hope in the next 2 years, as we move towards the 2028 election, we in New York and people in other cities can articulate that vision so that voters will be clear about what the choices we face in 2028.
1: One more call. Jenny in Brooklyn, you're on WNYC with Nicholas Freudenberg. professor emeritus with the School of Public Health at CUNY and author now of Fighting for New York, Activism for Health and Social Justice Since the 1960s. Hi, Jenny.
12: Hi, thank you so much for having me on, and thank you for having this guest because it's so important. I'm a social worker. I've worked in healthcare for my entire career here in New York City, and I'm also on the on the board of Physicians for a National Health Program and advocate for universal health care and specifically the New York Health Act, which and I really appreciate what you just said about the siloing, right? Where we really don't, there's a lot of silence, I think, around healthcare activism here in New York City. And part of it is that we're not getting the support from elected officials, right? Where we just had 450,000 people lose their coverage when they ended the essential plan in New York State. And even though we have a democratically controlled state legislature, they did nothing to cover those people. So they all lost their coverage as of July 1st. But we are not hearing a lot about that, right? It's happening in a lot of silence, it feels like. But we know that, you know, the New York Health Act could cover that. But Mamdani, who was supportive of it when he was in the state legislature, is now silent about it. And I think there's like, oh, well, we can't, you know, it's maybe not possible now, but it's certainly not possible if you don't do anything about it, if you don't try to make it happen. So I just want to hear what you have to say about that.
1: Thank you.
10: I agree with you, and I share your concerns about what will be happening, both with the loss of Medicaid coverage, the loss of the ACA subsidies, compounded by loss of SNAP benefits. And in other work, I focus on the impact of those changes on our 240,000 students at CUNY, where it will really compromise their ability to pursue their educations. I think the universal health care, the New York State Health Care Act plan has been approved by the legislature, the New York State legislature, multiple times, really in the last 30 years. In my book, I do
1: Wait,
10: profile.
1: It's never passed the legislature and gone to the governor's desk, has it?
10: It has not gotten past that. And I think the reason is that some of the special interests, the medical empires, the health insurance industries, aren't willing to say yes to trying this out because they will lose their profits. And I think this is an opportunity. And the 26 and 28 elections are an opportunity for us to do it. And I'm maybe more optimistic because I think there is a large number of activists who are saying enough, you know, enough with undermining what people need to live. Mm-hmm. And so I'm hoping 2028 can be the time to move forward on universal health care. And we in New York City have the largest public hospital system in the country and the most accessible to low and middle income people. We, at the same time as we're pressing for universal health care, we need to ensure that our public hospital system in New York has the support, the staffing to provide the care that's needed, and especially to folks who are losing coverage. And that's something that every legislator in the city council and the state legislature and the mayor and the governor ought to be focusing on, to help those people who are losing federal support in the coming time until we have a different regime in Washington who can take the concerns of ordinary people and assign a higher priority to them.
1: And I have noticed, just as a matter of political analysis, that Medicare for All was really not a campaign plank of the Kamala Harris platform in 2024, certainly, and it was not being run on by congressional candidates hardly at all in 2024. It is back in 2026, not for every Democratic congressional candidate, but it's more part of the discussion. And this is, listeners, you know, whether you support the idea or not, it is back politically much more in the mainstream. So we'll see how that flows to 2028 and the presidential election. So we're just about out of time, but can I get one quick response to you on the Trump executive order? Obviously, with RFK's support and input to break up the MMR vaccine into three separate vaccines, measles, mumps, and rubella, and whether that would be damaging to kids. They're not saying you can't get it.
10: Yes, it would certainly be damaging because each additional requirement that is on a family is a burden. And so to have to three times go to the doctor, three times make an appointment, three times ensure that whatever insurance coverage you have will actually cover it, it's tripling the burden. And there's no evidence for this. This is contradicts all the evidence we have. And instead of figuring out ways to protect people's health care and protect people's access to food, what the Trump administration is doing is moving things backward to make it harder for families and parents to protect their children. So I think, and it speaks to a larger concern about the role that evidence and science will play. And the attacks on Fauci are a really alarming possibility. Rather than look at all the failures to address the COVID pandemic in the first Trump administration, rather than looking at the series of infectious diseases that are affecting the United States today, rather than looking at the threats to food safety, they choose an act that will make it harder for families to take care of their children.
1: Nicholas Freudenberg, Professor Emeritus at the City University of New York School of Public Health, and the author now of Fighting for New York, Activism for Health and Social Justice Since the 1960s. Thank you for joining us and talking about your book and talking about the news.
10: Thank you so much for having me, Brian.
1: All right, listeners, to end on a lighter note today, here's a question, and we're going to open the phones. 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Maybe you know that we're raising this because of a New York Times article the other day, and we're going to talk to the writer who did imagine a museum of America and made a list of 25 everyday objects that she would include. 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Think about it during the break or just start posting right away and calling right away. 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

Brian Lehrer on WNYC. So did you see the piece in New York Times Opinion by photographer and creative director Emily Keegan? She assembled a collection of 25 everyday objects that answer the

0: Crest White Strips. Do you use them, Brian? Are you a fan?
1: No, I've never actually used one of those strips, but I'm not a critic. I just, you know, haven't run into them.
0: Well, I felt like this was a part of the American spirit that I myself use, but Americans are very smiley. We smile big. We care a lot about our teeth. And actually, if you just take a look at photographs of our leaders around the world, they often pose with, you know, other leaders from other countries. And you'll notice that our presidents have a tendency to smile big. It's a part of our personality is kind of warm and inviting. And so for me, Crest White Strips said something about not just who we are as individuals, mm-hmm. but maybe who we are as a country as a whole.
1: And you have the red solo cup, bottomless baskets of chips and salsa. You have a $4.99 Costco rotisserie chicken. I'm going to read a few that are coming in from listeners. A cardboard box from Amazon. Twinkies.
0: Oh, yeah.
1: Ice cubes. Shackles. AR-15 assault rifles. Indian arrowheads. The Constitution. The banjo. A film of the musical Hamilton. An Oscar statuette. A gun. That's another one with a gun. Model T car. It changed everything. A Big Mac. What else? I'd include a velvet Elvis, writes one listener, the perfect encapsulation of the beauty of American tackiness. So, consistent with where you were going, some of those things?
0: I think so, absolutely. Yeah, I think that, you know, thinking about who we are as a country is really thinking about a country that's a big contradiction. You know, we have, we place a lot of value and moral virtue in nature and also plastic, right? And technology. And anytime we kind of plant a flag as to who we are and try to define ourselves, you can very easily pick up a history book and find the exact opposite to be true and also valid. And so sometimes in some of these objects, if we really kind of scratch the surface, we find that that kind of contradiction of things exists within them. Like, for example, the Tiffany lamps that we have in our pizza parlors, right? They are fancy and they are meant to indicate something regal or something high, mm-hmm. high art, and they're also low. They're for every man. They're for pizza, and so we always are kind of in this high and low space as a nation.
1: More from our text messages. The original COVID vaccine card. It assumed we would only need two doses. Hellman's mayonnaise. Union and Confederate Civil War caps. Gigantic double roll of paper towels. 7-Eleven Big Gulp. So those are those that just came in. Let's take a caller with one. Pierre and Hawthorne, you're on WNYC. Hi, Pierre.
2: Hey, Brian, how are you?
1: Good. What you got?
2: I've got a crock pot. I think a crock pot is very, very, it opens the gateway of Americana. You've got casseroles that you've got things that just sit there for hours, and I don't think that's very akin to people in other countries.
1: Crock pots, and you could add crack pots. But thank you for that. Josh in Greenpoint, you're on WNYC. Hi, Josh.
3: The number two pencil. Think about it. Every student's given a number two pencil. They go in, they take a standardized test. There's the promise that you can go to any college you want, become anything you want. And the number two pencil makes that all happen.
1: Thank you very much. Stephanie in Atlanta, you're on WNYC. Did I say your name right? Hi there.
4: Kinda, Stahamili with a H sound, but very close, Brian. Very good. My artifact would be an artifact of lynching, either lynching tree or

0: one of the other artifacts we have remaining, the photographs, et cetera, because to me, it really represents the violence that is at the fabric of this nation and the, the violence and the fear that is tried to instill in the African-American Black experience in America.
1: Stephanie Lee, thank you for your call. How did you try to balance the darker side that she represents with, kind of the everyday consumer items, some of the others from yours, a dog stroller? I love the inflatable tube man. We all know and love the inflatable tube man outside the car wash or somewhere. But at the same time, yeah, lynching trees. So how'd you navigate that kind of line?
2: Well, I think that's what it is to be American, is to have within us this sense of hope and a sense of despair, this that we live between the myth of America and the reality of the lived experience within America, and trying to navigate our between those two. So I feel like if we hold any piece of Americana, whether that's the tube man or or a gun, we can see both parts of that story. You know, the myth of freedom, and also the truth of the lived experience here. And I tried to see that in each of the objects that I pulled for my museum.
1: Like the personal injury lawyer ad, which is
2: for
1: the
2: example,
1: last one we
2: yeah.
1: have time to cite, from Emily Keegan's Welcome to My Museum of America, a piece for New York Times Opinion. In our last 15 seconds, what's the response been like? Obviously, we could be taking listeners here and calls and texts by the hundreds. What's the response been like?
2: Oh, it's been fantastic. And I've really loved hearing everyone's personal favorite object, the thing that they see themselves in and that they see home in.
1: The Ring doorbell.
2: Yeah.
1: Because they see themselves and they see the other others and others see them in it. Anyway, that's where we end. Emily, thanks a lot.
2: Thanks so much for having me.
1: Brian Lehrer Show is produced by Lisa Allison, Mary Croak, Amina Cerna, Carl Boisrond, and Esperanza Rosenbaum, with help today from Sasha Linden Cohen and Melanie Marich, Juliana Fonda, and Milton Ruiz at the audio controls. 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
6: Most people can't wait to retire, but you are probably more focused on the spending money issue than how will I spend my time one. You might want to rethink that. Coming up next on All of It, personal finance writer Brian O'Connor. His recent New York Times article is titled, "You're About to Retire, What Are You Going to Do for the Next 20 or 30 Years?" All summer long, we're going borough by borough to talk about the best activities, sights to see, and hidden gems across the city. And today, we are visiting the borough that has more parks than any other, Staten Island. Get ready to shout out your favorite. Plus, we'll learn about a new exhibit at the Staten Island Museum commemorating America's 250th birthday by looking at the role the borough played in American history. We'll get to all of it. I'm Allison Stewart, and I'll meet you on the other side of the news.
7: Live from NPR News in Washington, I'm Louise Schiavone. Political primaries are underway in six states today. In Wisconsin, a Democratic socialist is seeking to capture the Democratic nomination for governor. She hopes to follow in the footsteps of like-minded candidates who have won in other states. Mayan Silver from member station WUWM reports.
8: Francesca Hong's progressive platform has generated buzz among young voters and others drawn to her message, like Timmel Heck.
9: There's the more on data centers, there's Medicaid for all, universal child care. She brings all the things that we need to make Wisconsin a great place again.
8: Hong is a 37-year-old state lawmaker, bartender and chef, and daughter of Korean immigrants. Some of her previous statements have sparked controversy, including about defunding the police and canceling Thanksgiving. She sought to distance herself from those remarks. Wisconsin's outgoing Democratic governor has endorsed Milwaukee County Executive David Crowley. He says he's concerned about Hong's chances against the likely Republican nominee, Congressman Tom Tiffany. For NPR News, I'm Mayan Silver in Milwaukee.
7: In Colombia, heavy debris removal and rescue efforts continue in that country's Pacific Coast region, where yesterday's 7.4 magnitude quake has left at least 111 people dead. We get details from reporter Manuel Rueda in Bogota.
10: The mayor there said that there's at least 15 buildings where people could still be trapped under the rubble. He said that at least 55 people were killed in that city. And the biggest of the cities that has been affected is Cali, where the mayor said that 40 buildings were destroyed and confirmed the deaths of at least 15 people.
7: Monroe Ureta in Bogota. It's been a year since President Trump deployed the National Guard to Washington, D.C. Some worry it's normalizing basing armed, uniformed troops in American cities in non-emergency situations. NPR's Kat Lonsdorf reports.
11: President Trump declared a crime emergency in D.C. last August, despite violent crime being at a 30-year low, and deployed the National Guard. Since then, the number of armed troops patrolling the city has gone from around 800 to nearly 5,000 from more than 20 different states. Despite that, there has been a 3% increase in violent crime in the past year, according to city police data. Opportunistic crimes like theft and vehicle break-ins have continued to decrease. Trump has repeatedly touted the deployment as a success, claiming falsely that there is, quote, almost no crime in D.C. now. The deployment currently has an estimated cost of around $3 million per day. It's been extended until Inauguration Day 2029. Kat Lonsdorf, NPR News, Washington.
7: Russia has released former U.S. Marine Robert Gilman, arrested 4 years ago in Russia. The U.S. has argued he was wrongfully detained. Wall Street, the Dow basically flat. This is NPR News.
12: And this is WNYC. I'm Veronica del Valle. It's 12:04. President Trump says he'll be in New York Friday for an event with Nassau County Executive Bruce Blakeman. WNYC's Jimmy Vielkind reports the visit comes as Blakeman's campaign against Governor Kathy Hochul ramps up.
13: Blakeman says in a statement that he's, quote, grateful that Trump is going to tour the county's law enforcement facilities. Blakeman often touts his friendship with the president, including during a recent campaign stop in Albany.
14: I have philosophical differences with President Trump on some things. And some things I don't. In most things, I think that we are completely allied together on the important things.
13: The Democratic governor's campaign says Blakeman is a, quote, MAGA fanboy, and says Hochul is pushing back on Trump-backed cuts to federal health care spending. Polls show most New York voters have an unfavorable view of the president.
12: A Staten Island judge is temporarily blocking New York City's rollout of a new tax on luxury second homes. The order stops the city from granting exemptions or collecting the surcharge from roughly 17,000 property owners who received notices saying they could be subject to the tax. The judge also ordered the city to remove its online list of properties. The order is in effect until at least the two sides return to court on August 31st. City Hall says it will appeal immediately. A look at the weather right now. It's about 83 degrees and mostly cloudy at the moment. Today, a 30% chance of afternoon showers and thunderstorms, mostly sunny with a high of 88 and some light wind. Tonight, more thunderstorms and a low around 72. On WNYC, it's 12:06.
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16: This is All of It. I'm Allison Stewart, live from the WNYC studios in Soho. Thank you for spending part of your day with us. I'm really grateful that you're here. On today's show, Josh Groban joins us to talk about his new album of classic movie song covers. We'll hear from the stars of the Tony Award-winning musical, The Lost Boys. And WNYC host Tiffany Hansen talks about her debut novel, My Name Was Jerry Sass. Plus, we'll head to Staten Island to learn about its glorious and abundant parkland, as well as the new exhibit at the Staten Island Museum that looks at the role the borough played in American history. That's the plan, so let's get this started with how you'll spend your time, not necessarily your money, in retirement. For most of us, when we think about retirement, the primary question is, can I afford it? Not, what am I going to do with my time when I get there? But now that many people who are retiring from their 9-to-5 jobs are living for decades afterwards, it's something we should start thinking about. Here now to talk about it is Brian O'Connor. He's a writer who covers personal finance. He wrote a piece for the New York Times called You're About to Retire. What are you doing for the next 20 or 30 years? Hey, Brian.
17: Hey, Allison. Thank you for having me on.
16: So what made you focus on spending our time versus money?
17: Well, I've been covering personal finance for quite a while. And so I've talked to a lot of financial advisors, a lot of retirement planners. And it was just in this last year or two, as the silver tsunami, as it's called, baby boomers started to retire, planners started mentioning that lifestyle had become the most important question they were asking people who are getting to retire. I had never heard that before, but it kind of makes sense. If you're going to spend 30 years in retirement, you're going to need to do something in that time. And it's going to have a big effect on what you can afford to do and all of the other plans, financial and everything else, just need to flow from that.
16: So are we talking about life expectancy changing?
17: Life expectancy is going up for wealthier people and especially whiter people, people in low-wage jobs and many minorities do not get that that benefit. So, you know, we're not talking about everybody in the United States, all 4 million people who will retire this year. But it is a factor of, you can spend easily 20 years in retirement now, whereas maybe in the 70s, maybe you were going to get 15 years.
16: Listeners, we want to hear from you. If you're retired, how do you like to spend your time? How did you handle the transition from working to retirement? Call or text us now at 212-433-9692, 212-433-WNYC. Did you get a part-time job? Did you volunteer? What advice would you give someone who's planning for retirement about how they should organize their time? Take it day by day, travel, see family. Give us a call or text us now at 212-433-9692, 212-433-WNYC. Joining me is Brian O'Connor. He wrote a piece for the New York Times called You're About to Retire. What are you going to do for the next 20 to 30 years? As you said, this is a piece for people who can retire either financially or they have their family to live with, people who are really blessed in that way. What surprises people about retiring?
17: Mostly that there are a lot of assumptions that people are making. The stories that I've been doing the last few years for the Times have been, we have spent 30 years pretty much just focused on the accumulation, the financial accumulation, investing and setting up that nest egg. And now when people retire, you know, it's not like an E.F. Hutton ad on the, you know, Sunday golf tournament. There's a lot of decisions to make. There's a lot of financial decisions. You don't just start plucking money out. You have to figure out how you're going to take the money out of which accounts. When are you going to collect Social Security? What's your tax situation going to be? Where do you want to live? And like you said, especially if you're going to work part-time, a lot of people, not many, but a significant portion of people who have their dream retirement location will, you know, sell the big home, move down there, buy the condo on the beach, and then realize, hey, I don't really like it down here, you know? Or one section of Florida, I was talking to people who were saying, I can't get a doctor. There's, you know, just nobody taking Medicare patients. I have to drive 90 minutes to find a doctor, you know? And so the same kind of thing can apply financially. If you decide to go back to work, it can be difficult to unwind some of the financial decisions that you've made that can now be effective because you're going to be earning a salary. I think the number one surprise that a lot of people talk about when they retire is that they don't know that their Social Security benefits will most likely be taxable. And this is sort of the gap between what people who grew up and saw their grandparents retire or their parents retire, and what people who retired now, it's not going to be necessarily the same thing. And so you've really got to look forward, like, you know, what am I going to do? How am I going to spend my time? And make those choices and then make sure that you can support that financially.
11: It's really interesting because in your article, there were some people who they didn't stop working. They just picked another job or picked a job that they had in their soul. They dreamed of doing one day. So is it helpful to think of retirement for some people as sort of like a comma versus the end of working, a period?
17: Yeah. The best, one of the people I talked to said she had had a life coach that she'd worked with in her job who said, you know, you need to plan you 2.0. And so that's really the way to think of it. You know, you might have seen your grandparents, your aunts and uncles, people, you know, would work and then they would start to get kind of run down or they would have a medical condition or something like that. And then, you know, retirement was really kind of a finite experience for them. My own father and grandfather basically just retired when they got sick. And that's not the case now. Most of people who are retiring are probably arriving at 65 or 67 with some kind of managed medical condition. But it's well under control. So they're not retiring necessarily for health issues. And they're going to have a pretty active segment in that first 10, even 15 years in retirement. In fact, another big surprise is that a lot of people, their first several years of retirement, they actually spend more than when they were working.
11: Really?
17: They think they'll spend less because, well, I don't have to go out to lunch and I don't have to go to the dry cleaner and I don't have to commute and park and all that kind of stuff. But this activity phase has been described as every day is Saturday. And that's the day of the week when you spend the most money. You know, they're going to get the fancy golf clubs. They're going to take the kids on the Disney cruise. They're, you know, whatever it's going to be, there's usually some pent-up demand. And financial planners really encourage that because, you know, your health is a wild card. So it's better to do that stuff early on, you know, when you're physically able. And quite honestly, you're going to have the enthusiasm for it because, you know, you've been cooped up at work or, you know, in the warehouse or wherever it's going to be. You need a reward. You should bust out and have a little fun.
11: Let's read a couple of texts. I retired last year at 71. 30 years, not likely, given my family, 10 to 15. I'm quite happy with what I'm doing now. Reading, doing puzzles, walking my dog, spending time with my family and friends, once in a while travel. I am never bored and do not miss my work life one iota. This says, looking forward to retirement on 1-1. We'll be laying in some international travel while enjoying cycling, kayaking at the Jersey Shore. The third says, I do all the things I enjoyed as a child. Theater going. Theater, gardening, hiking, baking. I also volunteer at my Brooklyn Library branch and teach gardening classes for children and adults there. Let's talk to Rita, who's calling from New York. Hi, Rita. Thanks for calling All of It.
18: Well, hello. I retired at 57, not by choice, but my job moved to another state, and my husband and I actually did not want to go. So what I did first was rest a little, collect that unemployment, And after that, I just took a small part-time job. I worked for Meals on Wheels Senior Center. We have that in Rockland County, or had at the time senior centers. After that, when my husband retired, we were able to just enjoy life and, you know, do local things and a little traveling, a cruise, and some of the traveling. But then he passed away 6 years after he retired. So there I was. What do I do? I actually started a support group through my neighbor website, and I'm friends with four women now that we started almost 10 years ago, the friendship, the support group. And I volunteer at my church's thrift shop. That keeps me pretty busy, but I'm enjoying myself in terms of keeping very busy. I miss my husband more than you can know, sure. But thank God that I do continue to keep very active, reading, socializing, have more friends now than I ever did in my life.
16: Thank you so much for calling. She brought up two interesting things, Brian. The first was your social life. Because we've heard all of these examples where people say, I'm by myself. I used to see people all the time. And loneliness is really bad for your health.
17: It really is. I mean, Rita just really hit all the points, the positive things that you can do in your planning, which is you want to have a purpose. You want to feel like you contribute. You want to be interacting with people. You want to be learning something new. Those are all things that are going to definitely help your health. They're definitely going to keep you mentally sharper. And, you know, it's great volunteering. If you had something you always wanted to do, right? Like if you were going to get a degree in library science, but, you know, you took chemistry to make your parents happy or became a lawyer or whatever. Now you can be a librarian. You can be a theater person with your community theater. You can play in a community orchestra. You know, you can learn to play the banjo. You know, not that anybody should do that, but I mean, you know, some things can't be helped.
16: I'm going to read a text to you that's going to make you laugh. It says, OMG, I don't know any men who retired with a plan, and it's pathetic. Women often do community and volunteer work through their lives and have hobbies. The men work and maybe play golf, and there's only so much pickleball and golf a guy can play. The men are bored and boring. They should learn to cook and clean and relieve their wives of 40 years of invisible labor. Sort of a funny text. But I was curious, did you find a gender divide when you were reporting this story?
17: I didn't really report that out. You can think that men are a little bit more under the gun because their tendency is to not live as long as the women do. But yeah, you know, I mean, take up cooking, for crying out loud. You know, I mean, what are you going to do all day? And it's really, really all the experts, it's really not healthy to just not have any kind of focus, to not be learning anything. You know, I mean, learn French, come on, you know, it's on YouTube. But you know, you're not just gonna sit around and watch Law and Order reruns and, you know, and be dead in 5 years. Mm-hmm. You know, on the other hand, you know, all that volunteering, all that traveling, all that working with support groups and all that wonderful stuff that she's discussed, you know, you will have a point. People think, oh, a 30-year retirement. Well, it's not going to be what you have at 65 is not going to, you know, be where you are when you're 95. Mm-hmm. Sometime between 80 and 85, people start to slow down. You've done all the things. You know, you can't play golf every day. And then, you know, people tend to settle into a little more established lifestyle, which is where having all those new social connections is going to be really important to keep you involved with your community.
19: Yeah.
17: And then, you know, the other thing that, we brought up is, you know, a lot of times, one, if you're married, there's only one way that story ends.
19: Yeah.
17: Somebody goes first. And part of the planning is, you know, what will you do? First off, there's a big impact financially that people don't consider. You may lose some Social Security income. You may lose a pension for the people who still have them. And you may not want to stay there.
19: Yeah.
17: When I was a young reporter in Fort Lauderdale, you know, it always happened that, you know, the husband passed away. They would have a lovely little two-bedroom stucco bungalow. The wife would move home. The widow would move home to be near the grandkids. And they'd be stuck with this house that nobody kind of really wanted except another retiree. Nobody wants to raise a family in a little house like that. So that's some of the planning, but it's also defining these kinds of parts of your life.
19: Let's take a couple more calls. Let's talk to Brenda. Hi, Brenda. Thank you so much for calling All of It. We're talking about what you should do when you retire.
20: Hi. I retired in 2002 from Verizon, which I had worked for 38 years immediately out of high school, from a clerk to I was a manager, was divorced, and my son had just graduated from college. So what first thing I decided to do when I retired was I took swimming lessons because I didn't know how to swim at the Y. I also joined Toastmasters because it was something I wanted to do, prove my speaking skills. And I traveled extensively. I've been to Australia, to Africa, to China, blah, blah, blah, blah, blah. And I also, about 5 years after I was retired, my sister said to me, who was a teacher, she said, did you ever think of maybe substituting? So I substituted at a middle school, which was about six blocks from my house, until COVID. And I also volunteered at a museum. And I belong to a book club. And when I get off the phone, I'm meeting some friends for lunch.
19: You're living my kind of life. Thanks for calling. Yeah. Let's talk to Alan. Alan is a regular caller.
17: I got to say, Brenda's a hardy survivor if she retired and was subbing in middle school. There's probably nothing she can't do.
19: Let's talk to Alan. Alan is a regular caller to this show. He called us from a cruise. He's back in Chelsea. Hi, Alan. It's nice to speak with you.
21: It's great to talk to you too, Allison. This is a great subject for me because I've been retired exactly 10 years. And when I retired, it was from the business world. I was a senior executive. I started a blog. I called it Hello Pension, Goodbye Tension. And it's about living an engaged life in retirement. Hardly anybody is ready for it. You know, they say things like, have been said here, like, oh, I'm going to start reading more or I'll catch up on my TV or something. Boy, you better have a whole bunch of things to do because days are long when you're working for yourself like that. So, for instance, I became an Uber driver. I wanted to see what work felt like from the other end of the work spectrum because I knew what it felt like from the C-suite, but I wanted to see what it felt like from the driver's seat. So I did that for about 3 or 4 months. And I loved it. I learned. I learned how to do better at it. And then when I was done with that, I became a dasher for DoorDash. Once again, it's not for the money. It's for the activity and, you know, what you learn about it. You know, there's many other things. I love cooking. I plan a meal every night, whether I'm inviting people over or just cooking for myself. I try to make a three-course meal. So, you know, it really does come down to the fact that you're working for yourself. And a lot of people never did work for themselves. They worked for somebody else who pretty much told them what to do.
19: Alan, thank you so much for calling in. Call anytime. This is interesting. It says, retirement has been the happiest phase of my life. I don't call it retirement. I call it rewirement. It took away the distress and I depatterned. Now I focus on my health. I work part-time. I'm dedicated to returning to artwork after 50 years. My first solo show is opening this Friday. Congratulations to them as well. You know, when I was thinking about this,
16: the transition to retirement seems to be a bit hard.
17: Right, right. Because if you haven't planned it, you know, then it's just suddenly one day, you know, hey, I'm not going to the office anymore. I'm not mm-hmm. talking to the folks anymore. And so, you know, it is going to take a little getting used to. I think one of the big adjustments that people have to make is, you know, it seems it's like, well, I can do anything now. I mean, if you're one of the privileged people who has enough money, who still has decent, you know, mobility and everything else, it's kind of scary that you can do anything, you know. I mean, the pressure's off. If you want to take up, you know, I don't know, ballet, you don't have to figure out how am I going to be a career ballerina. You don't even have to be good at it.
16: Mm-hmm.
17: You know, there's nobody going to grade you. There's nobody going to fire you. And so it can be a little daunting for people to figure that out. I don't doubt that people are a little bit lost. That's why I think volunteering is a great idea. A couple of people have mentioned it, and it is certainly a great way to get your feet, to have a schedule, to have a reason to get up. And then, you know, you can start to sort of put together, well, you know, what am I feeling? What am mm-hmm. I thinking? What if I could do anything, which I can basically do, what's to stop me? And like I said, you're not going to get fired, and you don't even have to be good at it. You have the freedom to stink at it.
16: Let's talk to
17: the world's worst pro bowler.
16: Let's talk to Joyce in Manhattan. Hi, Joyce. Thanks for calling All of It. You're on the air.
0: Hi. Thanks so much for taking the call and for the show. We're very interesting. I've also made the transition, and I share with younger friends that don't ever get settled because you're always having to reinvent us. We always have to reinvent ourselves. And my approach has been education. I think you've touched upon this, but I mean a deep dive. I think that there's a societal bias to treat seniors as sort of light educational interests, sort of, you know, going to the senior homes and they're playing bingo and things like that. My approach has been to find your passion, find what really interests you, and mine is art, and I'm fortunate to have that. And whether it's painting or the studying of art or making sure that I'm aware of what shows are around the world, actually, and pursuing reading and surrounding myself with artists as if I was, you know, my second career as a painter, whereas I had been in finance before. So it's and then I also find other interests in reading in Japanese. I live in Japan, so I have a Japanese bent, and I'm doing some very deep educational approaches towards reading in traditional Japanese fiction and such. So I think that kind of nourishment of pursuing significant learning gives us a goal, a pursuit, and a purpose. So that's my two cents.
19: Thank you so much. Let's talk to James in Westchester. Hey, James, thanks for calling All of It. We're talking retirement.
2: I'm from Westchester, but I'm right now in Tobago enjoying my retirement. I was a curator at the New York Public Library for 37 years of film, video, and music at the Schomburg Center. And I retired in 2009, and I started doing some things that I always loved doing in connection with my work. One, I used to work at WOR Radio back in the 70s, talk radio, as you know. But I started doing voice stuff. I was already a member of AFTRA, but that was around the time that they merged with SAG. So I became a SAG-AFTRA guy, and I started doing stuff in theaters, voiceover things, very creative stuff, and I loved it. And I also started singing at weddings. I got chances to sing it for selected weddings, and I sang one song at last just before they cut the cake. And man, I mean, I just loved all of that. And now I travel a little more. So I'm in Tobago right now.
19: Would you sing a little bit of At Last for us? Can you pop it up?
2: At last, My love has come along. My lonely days are over. And life is like a song.
19: Woohoo! Thank you.
17: I don't know, James, if you're single and singing like that, you know, you could be very busy, I got to tell you. I love this idea. A friend of mine said, so if you're a retiree out there and you want to keep sharp and you want to make a little extra money on the side, a friend of mine said, learn to play the bagpipes. You don't have to learn anything but Amazing Grace, and you can, you know, play funerals for, you know, 10 times a week if you want.
19: We have been talking about retirement. Brian O'Connor wrote a piece for The Times called You're About to Retire. What are you doing for the next 20 or 30 years? Thanks to everybody who texted and called in. Thanks, Brian.
17: You got a great audience. Thanks for having me.
16: Up next, we're continuing our Summer in the City series with Staten Island. 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That's after break.
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16: This is All of It on WNYC. I'm Allison Stewart. Summer isn't over yet. That means it's time for another installment of our Summer in the City series. Here in All of It, we go borough to borough discussing the best sights to see and activities to do during these hot, sunny months. So far, we've covered Queens, Brooklyn, and Manhattan. Today, we're heading to Staten Island. It boasts over 170 parks and 12,000 acres of protected parkland, as well as a variety of historical museums and homes. There's something for everyone. Plus, you get to ride one of the world's most famous ferries to get there. Here to talk about Staten Island's best summer activities is John Kilcullen. He's the director of Staten Island's Conference House Park and the president of the Preservation League of Staten Island. John, welcome to All of It.
22: Thank you for having me.
16: Listeners, we want to hear from you. What do you like to do on Staten Island? Do you have a favorite park? What's on your summer bucket list for the borough? Is there anything more people should see or know about Staten Island when they visit? The number is 212-433-9692, 212-433-WNYC. You can call in and join us on air, or you can text to us at that number as well. What's your favorite thing about Staten Island?
22: The parks. I have to say that. I know it sounds like a cliche, but it is. I mean, it is the parkland. And it has some of the best parkland that is in its natural state. So preserved areas with bluffs, particularly at Conference House, mm-hmm. wetlands, salt marsh, you name it. Staten Island has it.
16: Sometimes it's referred to as the forgotten borough because it's so isolated. It's harder to get there from other places.
22: Or the special borough.
16: That's a nice way to put it. The special borough. What do you think people must understand about Staten Island?
22: It's unique. I mean, it's no further from Manhattan or Manhattan is from Staten Island, vice versa. So it's no different than going to the best parts of Eastern Queens or Northern Bronx. And there is mass transit. There is a train that gets to all the parks that I oversee and many of the parks. So you could take the ferry, take the Staten Island Railway, and every park, the larger ones mm-hmm. and the smaller ones, are accessible by mass transit, which makes that, I think that's something that people don't think about.
16: Let's talk about some of those parks. We're going to talk about Blue Heron Park.
22: Blue Heron, yes.
16: First of all, we see blue herons at the park.
22: Yes, you will.
19: Okay.
22: Around the ponds. They're there. What makes Blue Heron is a great park. It's like 218 acres, and it's a wet woods, which means the natural ground is going to be wet throughout the whole year. So it has a lot of great wildlife that depends on such wet woods.
16: Is it good for birders?
22: 100%. It's a great spot for birders. I mean, water equals birds. Some of the best birds that you want to see are around bodies of water.
16: We're going to talk about South Shore area.
22: Correct.
16: Long Pond Park.
22: Long Pond Park, one of my favorite, one of the parks in my group. Long Pond, what makes Long Pond unique, it's a glacier pond that sits slightly higher than the surrounding elevation. So it tends not to get a lot of runoff, and it's very clear. So it's worth, there are about 2 miles, 3 miles of trails around the park. And again, the train line is literally across the street. You walk in and there's Long Pond.
16: I looked at a map of it and it looks like there's quite a few areas of water.
22: Correct.
16: In that park.
22: There's the main Long
16: yeah.
22: Pond, and then there's smaller kettle ponds within the park. So you could, and like I said, you can't get lost, and you can go right to the park from the train. That's the long. That's the Richmond Valley train stop, if people are taking notes.
16: In your work for the New York City Parks, you're
22: right.
16: The director of Conference House Park. Tell us a little bit about that.
22: Well, actually, I'm the administrator of South Shore Park,
16: South Shore
22: so
16: Park.
22: It's a broader grouping. Really, it's managing the parks that have unique natural areas and historic houses. So these parks that are the parks that are within my group have, you know, unique, like I said, the Wet Woods,
16: yep.
22: Conference House, southernmost point of New York State, Blue Heron, like I just talked about, Wet Woods, Lemon Creek Park, one of my favorite. It's 105 acres, the Sagine Mansion, an 1840 Greek Revival style house. Is part of the Parks Historic House Trust. And then the other 105 acres, there's about 2 miles of waterfront. So all the parks here, if you like to take beachfront walks, every park that, if you look on the South Shore of Staten Island, you can connect from Conference House and probably walk 6-7 miles unabated.
16: Let's take a call. This is Rosa on Staten Island calling in. Hi, Rosa. Thank you so much for calling in.
5: Hi, Allison, and shout out to John. He's a great advocate for our parks out here.
16: Yay.
5: Know him well.
22: Hi, Rosa.
5: Speaking of beaches, I just wanted to shout out our public beaches. I got my start kayaking with a nonprofit group, Kayak Staten Island.
22: Yay!
5: Just started Lifelong Love. Yeah, shout out to them. They have a lot of free kayaking programs out here. For kids and adults alike. So I bought my own and I just launch off of our own South Beach right there off the boardwalk on the shore of Staten Island.
16: Thanks for the call. Yeah, we've heard about kayaking. If someone's interested in kayaking or canoeing, where should they go?
22: Actually, the Kayak Staten Island is actually within the park. So they have a setup so they can go to Kayak Staten Island and see the next remaining dates. And they can kayak for free right at Conference House Park, right off the beach of Conference House Park.
16: I read in one of your bios that you're a swimmer.
22: Yes, I am.
16: Where do you like to go swimming?
22: There are many beaches, and I will say this to the people who have doubts about the waters off of New York City. They are the cleanest they've ever been. Fort Wadsworth is a particular spot to go, where I may or may not go into water that says don't enter. But it is a great, that was a, put me on the spot there, Allison.
16: Sorry.
22: But no, the waters off of Staten Island are amazing.
16: Mm-hmm.
22: There are the public beaches, South Beach, Midland Beach, Wolf's Pond are all public beaches. You can swim with lifeguards, which is the way to go if you're a... not a strong swimmer.
16: PJ on Staten Island. Hey, PJ, thanks for calling All of It.
6: Hey, how are you?
16: Okay, doing well.
6: John, this is PJ Griner.
22: How are
6: the
22: you?
6: Park.
22: Good. Good to hear from
6: I'm
22: you.
6: I'm great. Thank you for all your good work out there. I just wanted to mention a non-New York City park, the Mount Loretto Unique Area. Amazing wildlife visible there, including seals and bald eagles. And you might want to highlight some of the things you could see there.
22: 100% agree. It abuts Lemon Creek and mm-hmm. Conference House. So that's wonderful state property that I would encourage folks to visit. And you can these parks are all interconnected, as PJ just said.
16: One of the things I thought was interesting is you have Olmsted Beale House Park.
22: Correct.
16: That, and of course, you're talking about the
22: Frederick Law Olmsted, one of my favorite parks. I'm going to give a shout out to the Friends of Olmsted Beale House, who are tirelessly working to restore the house. You can go to their website, the Friends of Olmsted Beale, and they're going to have for Open House NYC, which is October 17th and 18th, you can visit the park and see the house and learn about the great work. So they're in the active stages of restoring the porch that was originally there. And what I like to say, everything happens on Staten Island. Frederick Law got his start when he was designing Prospect. So the inspiration, as you opened the show, the inspiration that nature provided helped Olmsted with the wonderful Prospect Park and Central Park.
16: We're talking about our Summer in the City series with Staten Island. I'm speaking with John Kilcullen, and he's here to suggest some places to go and things to do on Staten Island. Listeners, we want to know, what do you love to do on Staten Island? Our number is 212-433-9692, 212-433-WNYC. Andrew is calling from Staten Island. Hi, Andrew.
8: Hi. Long-time listener. And full-time Staten resident, I just want to say that.
16: Nice.
8: I want to mention Snug Harbor. I'm not sure if you mentioned that yet, but it is a beautiful garden. And up until, like, I think at the end of the summer, they usually have a lantern festival that you can go and, like, light these lanterns and they float. And I also wanted to mention the Conference House. Most people, when they come to Staten Island, they only go to the North Shore by the ferry, but the Conference House all the way on the South Shore is a historic, monument, and they tried to end the Revolutionary War there. Mm-hmm. I'm pretty sure it was John Adams and Thomas Jefferson, if I'm correct, but they just don't mention this stuff, and I think Staten Island's beautiful, and it's the greenest borough, so I just wanted to shout out my borough.
16: All right. This says this is a text that says, former urban park ranger here, Bronx 76. Please mention all the terrific and free programs the urban park rangers offer.
22: Yes, I love my urban park rangers. Shout out to the urban park rangers on Staten Island throughout the city. They do the best program. So go to the park's website, nyc.gov/parks, and you can see all their programs. I did want to shout out, Andrew, thank you. But again, more shout outs. But the Conference House Association in September 12th has their annual peace conference, which talks about the conference that Andrew just mentioned. So you can go to theconferencehouse.org and learn more about that.
16: This text says Staten Island is a tiny Asian art mecca. The Sri Lankan Art and Cultural Museum. You should check that out.
22: Yep, yep.
16: We also we're getting a lot of calls about Alice Austin's house.
22: Shout out to Alice Austin and the team there. That's a short distance from the ferry. Fantastic stuff that Victoria and her staff are doing there. So I give a shout out to them.
16: Tell people who Alice Austin is.
22: Alice Austin was a Staten Island resident who grew up in the house through life. Unfortunately, had taken photographs, exhaustive amount of photographs. Mm-hmm. She went into, quote unquote, with the poorhouse with her partner at the time, Gertrude Tate. Mm-hmm. Many years later, it was discovered her photographs were just a time capsule of the time period. And now the museum talks about the house and the LGBT community, and it's worth a visit. The views, I love the North Shore, I love the South Shore. The views are spectacular from the Alice Austin Park.
16: Let's talk to Kevin on line four. Hey, Kevin, thanks for calling. Oh, Kevin hung up. He was a tour guide on Staten Island. I said, go. So we'll follow you, Kevin.
22: Yeah, there you go.
16: Let's look out. Historic Richmond Town. I wanted to mention that.
22: Shout out to Historic Richmond Town, Jessica. Yes, that is again, a treasure trove of great buildings, wonderful landscape. So I encourage folks to check that out as well. And that is reachable by the train as well.
19: It's described as a living history village. What does that mean exactly?
22: So living history, some of the buildings, that was the center of the Richmond County at the time of the during the colonial period before it moved to St. George. So some of the buildings are intact and other buildings were saved and reassembled there. So it's very, very similar to Williamsburg, but a wonderful time capsule and great place to visit. And they have a Labor Day fair every year. So it's worth going there or just paying a visit and really taking in the grounds.
16: Tell us about anything that we miss, some things that you think people should know about.
22: There are so many. I just encourage folks to come out, get on the train, look at the map, and you can just drop down to all these parks. And I do have to give a shout out to the Greenbelt, which is the Greenbelt and Fresh Kills, two of the largest parks in the city. I encourage folks to check those out. The Greenbelt has over 36 miles of trails, and Fresh Kills has some of the highest elevations in the city and some great preserved wetlands, and they do kayaking as well. So can't go wrong with any park on Staten Island.
16: Where should people find more information?
22: Again, if they go to newyorkcity.gov/parks, they can find it. And then from there, you can drop down to some of the other groups that were mentioned as well.
16: John Kilcullen, thanks for all
22: Thank
16: the information.
22: Thank you so much for having me. All right.
16: We'll keep the focus on Staten Island and head to the Staten Island Museum, where there's an exhibit on view about that borough's history in connection with the 250th anniversary of the United States. Coming up, the show's curators join me to discuss. That's next. This is All of It.
7: 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I'm inviting you to join me at Little Island. I'm doing a live show all about grass. 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
16: This is All of It on WNYC. I'm Allison Stewart. This hour, we've been discussing things to do on Staten Island this summer. And now, at the Staten Island Museum, you can learn more about the island's past. On view there is an exhibit called Staten Island, Making History. It's inspired by the 250th anniversary of the United States. The show displays more than 100 objects from the museum's collection and makes a connection that Staten Island history reflects both the history of this country and New York City. With me now is Riley Etchegenoso, Staten Island's Museum Director of Curatorial Affairs and Programs. Hi, Riley.
23: Hi, nice to be here.
16: And Debbie Ann Page, a public historian and genealogist who advised on the exhibit's curation. Thank you for joining us.
24: Thank you.
16: Before we go deeper into specifics, Riley, how do you see the connection between Staten Island history and American history?
23: Oh, golly. Let me count the ways. So I think Staten Island, we often look at it as a microcosm. I think it has to do with the tension and the harmony of dichotomies. You know, Staten Island is a place where both things can be true at once. You know, we are this, feels like the smallest town in the biggest city. We feel like connected and isolated at the same time. We have these beautiful green spaces and contaminated earth. And, you know, sometimes Staten Island votes the way that a lot of the nation votes as well. And I mean, we have We have urban, suburban, and even some remote locations on Staten Island too. So like, I think that there's a lot of ways that people can relate to Staten Island and people can relate Staten Island to the rest of the country.
16: Debbie Ann, when you think about Staten Island, what's unique about its history?
11: Staten Island has this, so if we think about New York history and we think that as we look at the beginnings of Staten Island, African Americans have been here from the beginning and not many people know that. And so as we build out New York City, Staten Island is central to the

0: borough than many people think we are.
1: The exhibit especially looks at the history of the Park Hill neighborhood. Riley, what are some key objects or historical moments from this neighborhood that you include in the show?
2: I mean, I'm definitely going to point that over back to Debbie because this is Debbie's baby. But some of the things that we have, for instance, we have a cassette tape from Wu-Tang. You know, we couldn't talk about Park Hill. We could not talk about Staten Island or history without talking about Wu-Tang. So that's definitely a key piece in this section, as well as an oral history from Marjorie Garvin, who's known as the mayor of Park Hill, and some very personal artifacts from Debbie.
1: Debbie, why is Park Hill historically significant to Staten Island?
0: So Staten Island, Park Hill becomes the story of post-war housing, urban development, urban renewal. So all of those things that we think about, how we look at communities contemporarily, Park Hill sits central to that. And so for me, having grown up in Staten Island, the first thing that I saw were the buildings of Park Hill. And so while Wu-Tang is central to the story, and it is a thing, for many of us who come before Wu-Tang, it represents something else. And this is our way of telling the bigger, broader story of who and what Park Hill is.
1: A new exhibit at the Staten Island Museum commemorates America's 250th birthday by looking at the role Staten Island played in American history. It's called Staten Island Making History. My guests are Riley Edgernoso, Director of Curatorial Affairs and Programs, and Debbie Ann Page, a public historian and genealogist who advised on the exhibit. During the Revolutionary War, the British first landed on Staten Island before the Battle of Brooklyn. Riley, how else did Staten Island play a role in that conflict, since we've been talking about the 250th?
2: Oh, absolutely. Well, I mean, Staten Island became where the British first came and, you know, came and got off their boat and were sort of uncontested and were on Staten Island for until independence was won in 1783. But in 1776, you know, it was the first attempt at diplomacy happened here on Staten Island at the Conference House with Adams, Franklin, and Rutledge meeting with Admiral Howe and you know, coming to terms. And so it was that happened here on Staten Island. And it was also, you know, the journey of starting off as a loyalist and making that switch, you know, during the occupation because of all the anxieties and the poor treatment. So that's definitely part of that.
1: Debbie Ann, in the 19th century, a free Black community called Sandy Ground formed on the South Shore. It's where many oystermen lived. We had a text here said, please ask them to discuss Sandy Ground. how did Staten Island become such a thriving area for Black oystermen?
0: So Staten Island is, at one point, was considered almost the capital of oystering, right? The Downings from Lower Manhattan would come. There's stories of when they would come to Staten Island to purchase the oysters here. So anyone who was in the oystering business would know of Staten Island. And these oystermen from Maryland and Virginia and those who were here on Staten Island understood its importance and were able to form their own community for self-support and just to be in a place where they weren't dependent on anyone else, that they were dependent on themselves.
1: Before colonists settled on the island, there was an indigenous population. Riley, what objects from this era are on view in your exhibit, Staten Island Making History?
2: Well, we couldn't talk about Staten Island history without talking about Lenape Hoking, which Staten Island is a part of. That's the ancestral homelands of the Lenape people. So we have a Clovis Point on display in the exhibit to start out the exhibit. And also we have additional Lenape exhibits throughout the museum. So the exhibit works in conjunction with various galleries also throughout the museum.
1: Debbie Ann, will you tell me about the Cherry Lane Cemetery?
0: Yes. The Cherry Lane Cemetery was formed in 1850 as a part of the AME Zion Church. We had six of them here on Staten Island during the 19th century. And at one point,

0: Probably around the 1890s, the church fell in, disarray, fell apart and closed, but the cemetery remained. The last burial that we know of happened in 1905, and then some developers came in the 1950s and said that there was no cemetery there. There had never been a burial ground there, but we have the documents of more than 70 people who were buried there. There's probably more that we haven't uncovered yet. And so as a part of that, we're telling this story beginning October 1st at the Empire Outlet called Black Cherry Lane Presence, to tell the story of these individuals who were buried in this cemetery that has been paved over and is now a strip mall.
1: I got a text, Riley, and maybe you know the answer to this. It says, who or what is Staten? Riley, do you know?
2: Well, the origins of the name Staten Island is actually is Dutch. So it was Staten Island, and that is how we get the name.
3: I do want to mention Freshkills Landfill, at once the largest landfill in the world. It's slowly being transformed into a park. Riley, what does the history of the landfill and its future represent to Staten Islanders?
2: Oh my gosh, a very interesting question, because for someone who grew up in Staten Island, like myself, I'm a third generation Staten Islander, there was so much stigma around the dump. You know, I remember learning in elementary school that it was the largest in the world. You know, it opened in 1948, and by 1955, it was the largest in the world, and it stayed that way until 2001. And there's this visceral memory that we all have too. And so it almost seems like everything growing up on Staten Island. But now there's, you know, to talk about the ebbs and flows of history and how the Staten Island continues to change, you know, this new park will be 3 times the size of Central Park. And the only time that I've ever actually been able to step on that land is through the new park and through the Freshkills Park Alliance. So it's will soon be the largest landfill to park project in the world. And so, like, it will be a different claim to fame, if you will. But there are people that are coming to Staten Island right now that have no idea that that exists too. You know, there's this, what's that large hill, you know, and it's like, what's that large hill? you know,
3: yeah. The name of the exhibit is Staten Island Making History. My guests have been Riley Edergenoso and Debbie Ann Page. Thank you so much for your time today.
0: Thank you.
2: Thank you so much, Al.
3: Coming up, singer Josh Groban, his album Cinematic, reimagined songs from classic films like Stand By Me, Moon River, and Unchained Melody. That's next after the news headlines. This is All of It.

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2: Live from NPR News in Washington, I'm Louise Schiavone. Senator Richard Blumenthal says he wants to know details about new reports of President Trump's travel out of Turkey after a NATO summit. The Washington Post reports that Trump boarded Air Force One, clandestinely left the plane, and due to security concerns, traveled out of Turkish airspace on a military aircraft. Blumenthal wants to know what the safety calculations were for journalists and others who traveled on Air Force One.
3: And that's why I'd like to know what precautions were taken to make sure that they were safe flying in an airplane that could have been a target of the Iranians with missiles or other devices that were capable of evading the defensive mechanisms on the old Air Force One.
2: Blumenthal spoke on CNN. NPR has not confirmed this independently. President Trump is clapping back over Iran's latest financial demands to reopen the Strait of Hormuz. NPR's Franco Ordonez has more.
4: It was just a week ago that Trump was boasting that he would soon be announcing an agreement to reopen the Strait of Hormuz. But now both sides are making demands for compensation. Corey Shockey served in the George W. Bush White House. She said Iran has rightly assessed the president's desperation to end the war and is trying to hurt the president politically, likening it to the 1979 Iranian hostage crisis that helped take down another former president.
5: It looks to me like the Iranian regime wants to turn President Trump into Jimmy Carter, wants to impose the kind of humiliation on President Trump that they imposed on President Carter.
4: And she says they appear to be succeeding. Franco Ordonez, NPR News.
2: Russia has released former U.S. Marine Robert Gilman, arrested 4 years ago in Russia. The U.S. has argued he was wrongfully detained. The 32-year-old Gilman planned to teach English in Moldova and was traveling when he fell ill on a train and was arrested. Facing disputed charges, he kicked a police officer. Gilman is said to be quite ill. There's a special primary election in Alabama today for several congressional districts reconfigured mid-cycle. This after the U.S. Supreme Court removed race as a consideration for drawing district lines, but allowed for partisan gerrymandering. NPR's Debbie Elliott has more.
6: Joseph Spraggins of Hope Hall is a voter I spoke with. His congressional district changed, and he's skeptical about the new map and thinks it will likely dilute the black vote in Alabama.
7: It has been crazy, and it just seems so unfair because with the representation, the congressional district should be equal to the percentage of the people in that state. With this, it throws everything out of whack.
6: Candidates acknowledge this confusion, and they fear this is going to be a low turnout affair.
2: NPR's Debbie Elliott reporting. Wall Street, the Dow off 93, the Nasdaq off 153. 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
8: And you're listening on WNYC in New York. I'm Sean Carlson. It's 83 degrees right now at 104. New York City parks officials are warning beachgoers not to go in the water when lifeguards are not on duty. That's after a 17-year-old drowned at Rockaway Beach on Sunday night. The Parks Department says the teen was overcome by the water as he swam with an 18-year-old man near Beach 84th Street around 7:30 in the evening. That's more than an hour after the lifeguards cleared their chairs. Fire officials say they rushed the teen to the hospital, but he could not be saved. Lifeguards are on duty from 10 in the morning to 6 in the evening through September 13th. A decade-long dispute over the future of the city-owned Elizabeth Street Garden in Lower Manhattan may finally, officially come to an end, WNYC's David Brand reports.
9: Former Mayor Adams abruptly canceled long-standing plans to build low-income senior housing on the lot in June 2025. It was a major about-face. Adams and other city officials had defended the housing plan for nearly a decade. Adams then designated the lot as parkland. The developers sued the city to reclaim the rights to the site. But in recent court filings, city lawyers say they're optimistic the two sides will soon come to a, quote, amicable resolution. The city could grant the developers the rights to another lot on the Lower East Side. City officials and the development team declined to discuss the terms of a potential deal. They're due back in court Thursday.
8: Again, it's 83 degrees right now here in Lower Manhattan. It's mostly sunny at the moment, but showers and thunderstorms are possible for later on. We're going to see temperatures in the low 70s. Tomorrow, much of the same. Partly sunny. We could see some showers and thunderstorms. It's going to be pretty hot, still humid. Highs in the upper 80s with lows tomorrow night in the low 70s. 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It's a Tuesday afternoon at 106.
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This is All of It. I'm Allison Stewart. Coming up, three conversations about artists finding something new in stories and people they thought they had figured out. WNYC's Tiffany Hansen tells me how researching the father she never knew loosely inspired her debut crime novel, My Name Was Jerry Sass. That search also revealed four half-siblings she didn't know she had. We'll also hear from Tony Award winner Ali Louis Borsgi and LJ Benet, the stars of the Broadway musical The Lost Boys. They talk about finding the humanity in flying vampires with a rock and roll attitude. But first, Josh Groban. His album Cinematic reimagined songs from classic films like Stand By Me, Moon River, and Unchained Melody, a duet with Jennifer Hudson. Now it's time for an encore listening party with Josh Groban.

0: That's Josh Groban, going for those high notes with his rendition of the Oscar-winning James Bond theme, Skyfall. It's featured on his album, Cinematic, a collection that celebrates the music and magic of the movies. But one of the album's most heartfelt collaborations is with Groban's father, Jack, who returned to the trumpet after more than 50 years to play on Moon River. Now, picking out 10 songs for the album must have been really hard.
1: That was harder than singing it, to be honest. You know, the long list for an album like this is very long. One of the reasons why it took me 25 years to finally do an album of these songs, because, you know, I love films. I love what music has done in films and vice versa. When people know that you're making an album like this, everybody that you know says, oh, you're going to do this song, right? Or you're going to have this song. So finding the songs that felt relevant to me, that I felt that I could, you know, use my voice to honor, and figuring out the right arrangements, you know, it wound up whittling down to the 10 that we felt were right.
2: What was the song that you went back and forth on?
1: That wound up making it?
2: Yeah.
1: I think that probably an example of a song like that was Stand By Me. Mm-hmm. That was a song that, it is at the end of the album, and it's the only song in the album that doesn't have full orchestra. And the reason for that was I've always loved the song, and I had a real hesitancy as to whether I could honor it with my voice. If I really felt like I could bring something to it, I love the original so much, and I love the film. I had the opportunity to work with Rob Reiner right before he passed away. Yeah. We did a concert together at Stonehenge for an as-yet-to-be-released concert of a Spinal Tap.
0: Oh, my God.
1: And I'm glad that we didn't have the chance to do that song with orchestra, because at the time we decided, of course, to put that on there. I wanted to do it as a tribute to Rob. Mm. And all of a sudden, I had a why of you know, I felt like, you know, let's go in and let's just record this. Let's just put a simple guitar and a synthesizer and just see what happens. And it was basically a one take.
2: Yeah.
1: And I liked that it had a sonic difference to it. But, you know, in the album making process, that happens a lot, that the best ideas sometimes are right in front of you the whole time and you never realized it.
2: Yeah, it's an acoustic version of a little bit.
1: And I think that maybe it wouldn't have had as big a punch if we'd done it with the 90 pieces, which we wanted to do for the rest of them, because we wanted to lean into the grandness of that music that we love so much.
2: The first song is Time Goes By,
1: yeah,
2: written by Herman Hupp, the pride of Montclair, New Jersey.
1: Oh, yeah.
2: It's got lush sound. It's very different from what we're used to hearing in Casablanca.
1: Right.
2: How many different versions of songs did you try, or did you go into it knowing, like, this is the way Skyfall is going to sound like?
1: The choosing of the song is one challenge, and then the how and the arrangement is, of course, the secret sauce. And so we started, Greg Wells, the incredible producer of this album, and I, we would stand at a piano, and just play lots of things. We would just have fun being fans of these songs, and we essentially would just kind of host our own little karaoke days in the studio and just sing a bunch of things. And if you get goosebumps singing it with just a piano, generally that's telling you your essence feels right for this song, and there is something inside that feels right for you and your voice. I will say the arrangers are, you know, a member of the band here, the most important member of the band.
2: Oh, they're really important.
1: For a singer like myself, having an opportunity to make albums this way, which is not something that's very usual, to stand in front of 90 people and sing these songs together, is such a privilege. And so when the arranger would also say to us, I have an idea for this that would be right for Josh and would be right for this song right now, that also told us a lot. There were times when we were all stumped and we'd say, okay, well, maybe this is just, I'm going to be a fan of the song, but it's not the right time. And you mentioned that song, As Time Goes By, the opening horns of that incredible Jeff Etmajian arrangement, that told me, the moment I heard that coming out of Air Studios in London, I said, this is going to open the album, because the essence of what he did there was essentially what I wanted the listener to have the whole album. Close your eyes, the curtains are opening, the lights are going down, and we are going to, you know, MGM escapism from the world outside. We're all going to experience together, hopefully sonically, what people feel when they watch these movies.
2: He was Nicole Kidman.
1: Yes, absolutely.
2: My guest is actor and singer-songwriter Josh Groban. We're here to discuss his album, Cinematic. It's out now. This is a listening party, so let's listen to another song. This is Can You Feel the Love Tonight, featuring the Gay Men's Chorus of Los Angeles. Tell us about the decision to include the chorus.
1: We, Greg and I, were talking about, you know, wondering what some meaning could be for these songs for us. You know, there are so many songs from the Disney canon. I mean, their contribution to music in film is so profound. And so picking the right ones was important. You know, we were doom scrolling. We were watching the news and there was probably some speech or something going on. It just gets worse and worse every day. And we were kind of saying, joking to ourselves, you know, is there any love right now? And we're looking at this lyric and we're going, what if we just went all in on this as just an anthem of outreach, an anthem of feeling like, you know, yes, it's a question, but it's a question we all need to ask right now. And I had the opportunity to sing with the Gay Men's Chorus of Washington, D.C. when I sang for President Obama's inauguration concert. and was just so moved by their sound and really missed singing with all of them because they are so incredible. We asked them if their Los Angeles branch would honor us with joining us on this track, and it was such an amazing collaboration. It was so great to perform with them again.
2: Let's listen.

0: sounded beautiful.
1: Thank you.
0: I think this is the first time we've talked since Sweeney Todd.
1: Yes, it is.
0: In 2023.
1: Right.
0: How did you treat your voice differently performing? I asked you, so I sound a little froggy.
1: Talking is harder than singing, I'm telling you.
0: When you're practicing for this record, rehearsing, how is it different from when you rehearse for a Broadway musical? Because you have 8 shows to do.
1: It's a marathon for Broadway. A lot more rehearsal, a lot more getting your voice ready for a Broadway show than there ever is getting yourself ready for a take in the studio on an album. That's sometimes the challenge. I mean, there's challenges to both, but preparing yourself for a Broadway role is not just getting your voice ready for the singing, but also for, the acting and the speaking and the yelling. If you're doing a role like Sweeney, there's a lot of anger that you have to put in your voice. So finding a way to do that, do Sweeney in a healthy way was a great challenge. But the thing that's always sometimes frustrating about recording is that it's very spontaneous. That's good and bad news, because the good news is you're in front of the orchestra. Sometimes you're hearing that arrangement for the first time and you're saying, all right, let's give it a take. And there is something very beautiful and spontaneous that happens when you're going for just gut instinct and working on it. But a lot of the times, like, I'll feel better singing these songs 50 shows into a tour than I will in the studio, because I've had so much time to marinate all of the nuances of and getting it in my voice. And so, you know, the album, I would say, is the sprint, and then being able to sing it for the rest of your life is the marathon. That's really, really fun.
0: We're going to hear a song from Cinematic that's in Italian.
1: Yes, Sicilian.
0: From The Godfather.
1: Godfather, yeah.
0: All right. Talk about about delivering the emotional buildup and the intensity in this song.
1: Brucia la terra. Yeah, and even then I probably didn't do it fully correctly. I had a wonderful Sicilian coach that worked me through it, because I'd sung many, many times in Italian, but with the dialect and slight changes in wordage in Sicilian, it is different, and I'd never done that before, so that was a challenge for me. And that was a request of Francis Ford Coppola to have it in Sicilian. I was asked by him to sing this at the American Film Institute honoring him. And I'd never sung this song before. I didn't even know I was going to do a film music album. This was the nucleus that maybe told me that this was a time for me to do this album, was singing this song for him in front of De Niro and Pacino and him and
0: those guys.
1: And hearing the violin coming in and the accordion, and I'm standing there in my tux and I'm singing this song, and it really hit me. As a fan of the movie, as a fan of his work, it really was something that was very powerful to be able to honor the movie and honor him in that way. And so we decided to kind of take our 13-piece arrangement and add 80 pieces to it and do it exactly as I did it that night. And so, Brucia la terra, the earth is burning.
0: Let's listen.

0: Josh, did your experience with opera help you with this song?
1: I sang a lot of songs in Italian and French and Spanish during my classes when I was young. I would sing arias and art songs. Mm-hmm. And my voice was never quite, I think, large enough to tackle full-on opera. It was a world that I always admired as a fan, but not something I really ever had the inspiration to do fully, just because I have so much respect for the grand opera singers. And I always felt my voice has always really kind of fit somewhere in the middle. Mm-hmm. And I did a lot of classical voice training when I was younger, and certainly getting myself ready to eventually hopefully do some musical theater one day. I wanted to do the more operatic musical theater. And so, yeah, I think learning those languages early as a singer really helped. Singing in those languages early has definitely helped. And then, you know, being able to explore the poetry of those languages to audiences all over the world is something that I really value and something that I'm really very grateful that I get to do.
0: You worked with Greg Wells, who you mentioned. What did he bring out in you that you didn't know you had?
1: Well, I mean, I think the nice thing about Greg is, and he's done so many brilliant pop records, rock records, and he's deeply, you know, he's deeply got his hands in film music. He did the Greatest Showman soundtrack. He just finished all the Wicked music. Mm-hmm. And so he knows the cinematic music landscape. And he can do every bell and whistle under the sun. He's an incredible programmer. He's a wizard at the board. What I loved about what he wanted to push me to do in this album was to actually simplify, that we're not going to put a lot of toys on this. Mm-hmm. We're not going to overly saturate demos with all kinds of things that sound great and get demoitis. What we're going to do is we're going to trust fall into what the pen on the paper is going to do from these arrangers. And then we're going to get in front of the orchestra and we're going to sing these, you know, as God intended. We're going to go out there and we're just going to do it, you know, au naturel.
0: My guest is Josh Groban. We're going to hear Unchained Melody featuring Jennifer Finn. How did this
1: I like
0: do
1: you said J-Gro and J-Hud. I'm using that. I'm using that. That's the new poster. Yeah, she's the best. I love her voice. She's so lovely. I've been on her show a couple of times, and we sang together on a Christmas special on television a couple of years ago, and we sang Oh Holy Night, and we were holding out that Noel, you know, at the end together. Our voices were looking at each other, and it was like, we had these cartoon heart eyes coming out for each other's voices. And we met each other backstage and we kind of went, we have to do that again. Whatever that was, we have to figure that out. I knew we were going on tour together before I knew basically that we were going to ever collaborate on this album. And I said, you know, we're going to be on tour. Is there anything from this realm that you'd want to sing together? She said Unchained Melody. She's like, that's one of my favorites ever. I said, mine too. It's always been a solo. It's always been kind of a solitary song of longing. Somebody singing into the ether about somebody that may not even know they're being sung about. And we loved the idea of kind of, you know, adapting it to two people, you know, longing and finding that way to blend our two voices.
0: Let's listen.

0: How did your dad end up on the album?
1: My dad is the reason I have musical DNA. He has got an incredible musical ear. He'd come home from work at the office. He's an executive recruiter. He finds jobs for people. He'd come home and he'd play jazz on the piano. But when he was in college, he played trumpet. We have one album of him playing live. And we're going, Dad, like, you could wail. Like, you were amazing. And he's going, yeah, yeah, yeah. He came from a very conservative family that kind of said, you know, look, if you want to have stability for your family one mm-hmm. day, in the 60s, they said to him, maybe this isn't your full time. This is just a hobby. And so, you know, he put it away, which is so strange to me because as somebody who, even if I was doing something else for a living, I'd still be continuing to do that thing. He said, all right, that's enough of that. I said to him, hey, do you ever play Moon River when you were young? He said, yeah, all the time, bar mitzvahs, birthdays, you know, weddings, whatever. I said, well, I've got this extraordinary Vince Mendoza arrangement of Moon River, and it's got a spot for an instrumental. And I had a wish list of trumpet players that I had called, you know, Wynton Marsalis, Branford, you know, and Terrence Blanchard. And I said, you know, maybe my favorite trumpet player has been in front of me this entire time. He's going to be 80 this summer. I called and I said, hey, if you rehearse, do you think you still have the lip? Do you think you could still come in and do it? You got 3 weeks to get ready for this. And he said, let me try. I'd call the house. I'd say, Mom, how's it going out here? I said, okay, he's rehearsing. He's doing it.
0: Good.
1: And he gave me the okay. And so we got it over to Sunset Sound, which was Louis Armstrong's favorite studio in L.A. And we set him up. And honestly, to watch my dad flip after 50 plus years back into Muso land and seeing him, that spark of improvisation come back, my whole family watched. It was, you know, I get asked sometimes a favorite collaboration. It's always very hard to choose. Now I have a favorite forever. To have this collaboration with my father on the album is something extremely special.
0: That was Josh Groban discussing the inspiration behind his latest album titled Cinematic. The Lost Boys was one of the most Tony-nominated musicals of the season and went on to win 4 awards. Its Broadway run has been extended through March 2027. Up next, I'll speak with the show's stars. This is All of It.

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4: This is All of It on WNYC. I'm Allison Stewart. The Tony Award-winning musical The Lost Boys is about a family that moves to a California beach town expecting surfers and boardwalks, but instead they find vampires. Rock and roll vampires, but vampires. And yes, it's an adaptation of the 1987 cult classic film. The Lost Boys tied with Schmigadoon as the most nominated production of the 2026 Tony season, earning 12 nods and winning 4 awards. I spoke with two of the show's stars, Ali Louis Bourzgi, who won his first Tony Award for playing David, the seductive vampire who draws Michael into this world. Who's Michael? That's LJ Benet, who made his Broadway debut as a wayward teen torn between his family and the promise of belonging, even if that means joining a gang of vampires. Before he was cast, LJ was living at home with his parents, and he was working as a handyman in LA. So I wondered what his day was like when he got the call to come to New York.
5: Oh, man. It was kind of a whirlwind. I flew to New York one day, did my audition, thought it went decently well. I didn't hear anything. And then the next day I did a fly test. And then the day after that is when I got the call.
4: What were you doing that day? Like out in the yard?
5: No, I was visiting my cousin Torin in Soho, and he has this cool studio. He's a sound designer. And I was visiting him, and I was playing some of the music that I was writing at the time in a studio. And all of a sudden I get this text from my agent being like, hey, can we Zoom? And honestly, I thought it was a letdown call. Like, I never get a Zoom from my agent ever. So I was like, oh no, I didn't get it. And then I got the call and they were like, you got it. You did it. And I was like, what do you mean I did it?
6: Well, meanwhile, I got to watch this last audition he did. Yeah. They wanted us to do a chemistry read. So I knew the second he started that he got it. Not that like they knew, but I was just like, well, of course.
4: Like in your soul, yeah. You knew like yeah. This.
6: It just felt right.
4: Yeah. When you settled down, you said, oh, I got the job. What went through your mind next?
5: I actually walked to Times Square and I walked to the theater and I sat outside of it for a really long time. I've talked about this in a couple interviews, but my grandpa used to distribute playbills in New York at different theaters. And honestly, I just sat there kind of just thinking about him. I didn't really have a relationship with him growing up. I knew him when I was really, really young. So I spent like a good hour just sitting outside looking at the marquee on the ground and just like imagining him, like the people he talked to and handed out things. And now people were going to be handing out playbills for a show I was in. So I was just really grateful.
4: So Ali, what were you doing when you found out you got the role?
6: My agent called me and it was like super late at night. And so I was like, this is weird. And I got really super anxious and I ran out into like the stairway of this hallway. And I'm like, what's going on? And he let me know pretty early on that I was going to be playing the role. And I had just spent a couple weeks trying to, you know, I auditioned tons of times, had to do like a guitar audition, had to do a bunch of in-person auditions for the acting scenes and the singing. And I just wasn't sure because I really wanted to play a villain, but I wasn't sure other people could see me playing a villain. And I really wanted to prove that I could do that challenge, even though I've like mostly played like really like kind and sweet people.
4: Orpheus.
6: Yeah, exactly. I just done that.
4: Tommy,
6: yeah. Michael had just seen me in Hadestown. I'm like, oh my God, he's going to think I'm just this sweet little boy. I promise I can be evil. But yeah, so I was just so excited. And then I immediately got to work on that workshop. And it was one of the most amazing things I've ever done is to be able to create something from the ground up with a group of people. It was a really amazing world in which, like, they had something started, and what they had started was amazing, but we got to build it together. And I really got to help flesh David out into this, like, full-fledged character, because in the beginning, he was similar to the movie where he's, like, there a lot, but he's sort of just a presence and doesn't have a lot to say. But I knew that in order for us to see the human behind the vampire, he had to have a bit more to say and a bit more vulnerability to show.
4: When you two, you get the role, you meet up, you're having conversations about the characters, what is something that Michael Arden told you, your director told you in those early days that you still come back to?
6: I would say it's the listening. And it's also like he sets up that example by telling us that, but also creating a room where he does that in that way of just like we were in the workshop and then this rehearsal and we were able to bring so much to the table, and every department was able to bring so much to the table, and he never like made anyone feel bad for coming up with ideas.
5: I felt like I was getting lost a little bit in the rehearsals in the beginning just because the pressure and Michael Arden's direction of like, yeah, focus on the other person, and also just play the honesty. You know, like these are real people that are existing. Yes, it's spectacle and vampires and stuff, but like if you play the honesty, that's how it works. And him kind of just drilling that into my psyche like really helped me uncover a lot, especially when it came to Michael.
4: LJ, what was giving you pressure at the time?
5: Broadway debut, never been on Broadway before. Kid from LA, just coming in here, being a lead of a musical, no big deal. No, it was a lot, but it was good. I love pressure. I'm really competitive, so I thrive off of it. But I really wanted to be good. I just wanted to serve the material as best as I possibly could and just let them know that, you know, they picked the right guy.
4: LJ, you play Michael, a teenager. He's got this younger brother. You move with your mom to this beachside town. You've left your abusive father, we come to learn. What's going on with Michael when we meet him?
5: He's dealing with a lot. I feel like he's kind of hiding behind this facade of like big, tough guy, but on the inside, he's this like little teddy bear. And I don't think you don't see that a ton until he meets David. Michael thinks he's like alpha in any room he walks into, and then he meets this guy
4: Super
5: David
4: alpha.
5: And then it's like, oh, this is the lion. Like he's never felt more intimidated. And like going back to the audition, oh my gosh, I never felt more intimidated in my life than when we read together, because I was just like, yeah, I'm Michael, I'm the big guy on camp. Yeah. And then you see Ali and he's like playing this like so like tamed but like intense, but also like I feel safe at the same time, but like I don't know what I'm supposed to do with that.
7: There was a lot going on.
4: So we get to meet David in sort of a spectacular fashion. He's a big rock star. He's come singing onto the stage. Why does that entrance fit David?
6: There's a really interesting thing with David, is where there's like the honest side of himself, and then there's this portrayal, which I, you know, is the rock star. And the rock star for him is sort of this character that he plays in order to dissociate from the truth that he's running from. I think that the real tragedy of David is that he is like also the lost boy. Like he is working so hard this whole show to save Michael from himself and to save Star from herself. And he thinks that he can like gift them this immortality to like cure themselves of their like mortal ills. But like actually he doesn't realize that he's just, it's one of those, you know, cycle of abuse things where he's just continuing the cycle of abuse and trying to fix other people instead of just like inwardly maybe trying to fix the thing that he's running from. And the fact that, you know, there's this interesting thing with all vampires and like most vampire media where they're all trying to pretend that they are above humanity and that they are nothing like humans and they're better. But at the same time, all they want is to be human again.
4: It's interesting, the music is so varied in this, because you go from rock and roll to music that sounds like I turned on the radio and I heard it in the 80s to such a beautiful ballad. How did you balance that when you were thinking about singing these songs? Because you do have to go through a range.
6: I mean, I think, you know, The Rescues really did an incredible job with this. And honestly, it was the music that made me want to be a part of this from the very start. I heard like two demos and I was immediately on board. But I think it's sort of this combo of, like the rock thing and the time period. But also, you know, with the vampires, there's sort of this like ancient sound too. And they have a lot of string orchestrations. And it's a lot about that sort of, again, the juxtaposition of like classic sort of like ancient harmonic choir of like, you know, this group of people that have been you know, part of this gang cult thing for a really long time, mixed with, yeah, the excitement of the 80s. And I think that also matches the, like, excitement of these young people who are starting absolutely, like, pushing out of their borders and just deciding to, you know, wear, like, crazy hair and crazy colors. And I think that's happening again, of people feeling really oppressed, especially young people, and wanting to kind of break out. And so there's something about that in the music. I think a lot of the songs are about these young people wanting to, like, break out of their chains and find what their truth is.
4: Yeah. Let's listen to a couple of songs. We're going to listen to you singing, Ali singing Have to Have You. When is this coming to the show?
6: Yeah, I mean, right out of the, it's the first big thing I sing, which is crazy to, like,
7: it's
6: have to try
7: way
6: to warm
7: to start
6: up.
7: The
6: yeah,
7: show.
6: I know.
7: To just thrash.
4: Just thrash.
6: Scream.
4: Yeah. Let's listen to a little bit. This is from The Lost Boys.

0: taken back to my teenage years. That song.
1: That's great.
2: LJ, you're a singer-songwriter.
3: Yeah.
2: How does that help you in this role?
3: Kind of going back to your first question, it wraps into that too, but like as far as how we found the sound for like the so many different types of songs, it felt like me, you know, and I feel like even just being a singer-songwriter in this show, like it still feels like me. Like I listened to so many different types of music growing up. Like there was musical theater, like it would be rock, it would be like Elton John. There was so many different like varieties of music I was listening to. A lot of that was influenced by my parents. But I don't know. I think being a singer-songwriter, it gave me a giant respect for what the Rescues are doing. Like every line in our show is so intentional, especially because like you only have such a certain amount of time to like tell a story, and you really want to make sure you get the words out. For me, being a singer-songwriter, sometimes you like singing cursive. So that was a little bit of a hurdle for me, was like getting the words out. But like you really just want to be intentional, and you really just want to respect what they put on the page.
2: Let's hear you sing. This is the song Belong to Someone. Where do we hear this in the show?
3: Towards the end of the first act.
2: Let's hear it.

0: LJ, how does David offer a sense of belonging to Michael, David the vampire?
1: I think for the first time, Michael feels like he's being seen. I mean, there's a lot of truths that are uncovered from David towards Michael. Not really chosen for him, but like just the idea of, you know, there's a moment where my shirt gets lifted and there's like this giant bruise on my stomach, spoiler alert, but it shows the audience like, oh, this kid has gone through something. Yeah. He's not just mean to his mom for no reason.
0: He's got generational trauma.
1: Yeah, he's got trauma that he's dealing with. And I think David sees that. And I think there's this part where, you know, David also mentions like we both have fathers that have done this. Michael doesn't know what that means. But for the first time, he feels like he's being seen by someone who's also gone through the same thing that meant to them, or like what that experience did to them. And feels like you're on the same playing field and you can actually have a conversation that's meaningful. It's not someone just talking at you, but someone like talking with you and listening to you. And I feel like for Michael, he's never had that. And so he's looking at this person and he's like, oh, you see me. And I feel like that's what all of us want, especially if you go through like something as painful as what Michael's had to go through. You just want someone to look at you and be like, hey, I see you, I accept you, and I'm choosing you despite that.
0: Let's talk about the nuts and bolts. You fly in the show. It's awesome.
1: Yeah.
0: I was watching, I was like, you have to be incredibly athletic to be in this show in some ways. I was like, you're hanging upside down for a good portion of it, Ali.
2: Yeah.
0: What kind of work did you do with your choreographer to get ready and to be ready for this role?
2: Yeah, there's a lot of people behind being able to do this for 8 shows a week. And I've been trying to highlight that desperately.
0: Seriously.
2: But, you know, behind all of this, because we're really, you know, the face of this thing and a lot of the press, but like you would not believe the tapestry of people behind this.
1: Yeah.
2: And so, yeah, our choreographers, Lauren and Cree, but also Fifth Wall Studio in Williamsburg, taught us, shout out, they taught us how to do all this flying. And our producers were so great in terms of thinking about the fact that we should learn all the flying before we start rehearsal so we don't have to do all that at the same time. Worked with a physical therapist for like four months and a personal trainer. And yeah, I just had to really take it very seriously. I knew that I wanted to be able to do this without having to like call out frequently or like be worried about my body. So I just kind of trained for this like I was going to be doing a Marvel movie or something, because we basically are with all the wire work and stuff. So yeah, it was just taking the physical part of it seriously. But I personally love when a show or a project forces you to take care of your body. It's pretty cool to have something. I guess I should learn how to just do that for myself at some point.
1: Yeah.
2: It is nice when work motivates you, isn't it?
1: I remember when I told my family that we were going to be flying. My mom's a figure skater. My sister's a figure skater. And so like a lot of the dancing and figure skating world, especially what you do off ice, is very similar as far as like taking care of your core. So like my sister set up like a routine for me that I rarely ever did at home, to be completely honest with you. But she was like, are you doing it? Like if you don't do this, like your body's going to completely collapse. Like need to be doing them certain stretches, workouts, all of it. It was crazy. She was really into it.
0: I have one last question for you. When I went to see the show, you didn't come out of the ground like 2 or 3 times.
2: Oh yeah, that one. Yes.
0: What happens when that happens? Do you just like soldier on? What's going on?
2: You have this moment of just being like, all right, I have to acknowledge that this is happening, but also entertain a bit. LJ's great with crowd work. Shoshana just sat down and started reading.
1: Yeah, people are different.
2: People love it too, though, too. They like to be a part of something like that happening.
0: It's
2: and then
0: true.
2: They're supportive.
1: Yeah. I talked to Shoshana about it. She was like, she likes to stay in it. So like she doesn't like
2: too.
1: To break it. Yeah, you like to stay in it. I don't. I break immediately.
2: It's a good combo.
1: There was another time that it happened too where like I didn't jump off when I was supposed to and it was my fault and I like apologized to the crowd. I was like, that one's on me. They appreciated it.
2: Out loud goes, my bad.
1: I was like, my bad. And then it was like, this part's gonna be sick. Just wait. And they appreciate that. So it's
2: but also just that's a good moment just to shout out. We have a great stage management team and
1: it's
2: there's
1: really
2: so
1: great.
2: Many moving parts in this show, and so if they ever needed to make a call for safety. Safety, they always choose safety.
1: No, they really do.
2: Which is great.
1: We have cameras in places you wouldn't believe, like making sure that we're all clipped in, like making sure that everyone's safe. Like they've really gone above and beyond in this production to make sure that we are safe.
0: That was LJ Benet and Ali Lewis Borsgi from The Lost Boys. I also spoke to director Michael Arden and scenic designer Dane Laffrey, who explained how they brought Southern California in the 80s to life on stage. You can listen to that on our show page. We'll link to it.
3: You
0: You probably know Tiffany Hansen as one of the voices of WNYC. But when she isn't behind the mic, she's writing about organized crime. We'll hear about her debut novel, My Name Was Jerry Sass. That's next.
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0: This is All of It on WNYC. I'm Allison Stewart. I've known Tiffany Hansen as a colleague here at WNYC, but I did not know that while the rest of us were doom-scrolling to unplug after work, she was writing a novel. My Name Was Jerry Sass follows a man with organized crime connections who is murdered and sent to purgatory. Back on Earth, his daughter Early sets out to avenge his death, like father, like daughter. The novel also has a personal origin. Jerry was loosely inspired by Tiffany's own father, whom she did not know growing up. While researching him during the pandemic, she discovered four half-siblings she never knew she had. As Tiffany joked, she grew up as an only child and is now the youngest of five. Publishers Weekly called the book a knockout. My Name Was Jerry Sass is out now. I was curious if Tiffany always wanted to write a novel.
1: I don't think I ever thought of myself as a novelist, or that I maybe even still think of myself as a novelist. I've always been writing. I think writer's always going to write. And, you know, a good product of the liberal arts education that I am, always thinking creatively, always writing things down, writing stories that no one should ever see. And so I don't think it was ever a case of, I'm going to do this thing. It was more just the story came together in such a way that I thought, this is pretty good. I might as well. maybe I'll like see if somebody else likes it. Yeah.
0: How did Jerry Sass come to you?
1: Yeah. So Jerry Sass is a very loosely fictionalized version of my father. My father is someone who I did not grow up with. I did not know. And during the pandemic, we all had time on our hands, and I thought it would be a good idea to just see what I could find out about the guy. Couldn't find out very much about him. And so my husband suggested that I do the Ancestry.com DNA test thing. Found a couple of half-siblings that I didn't know I had.
0: Okay.
1: My running joke is, I grew up an only child. I'm now the youngest of five. So Jerry was an interesting character. So I found out a lot about him from my half-siblings. Mm-hmm. And obviously, if I'm saying that this is sort of a loose fictionalization of him, he wasn't a great dude. I'm not going to say he was a hitman, for sure. I'm not going to say he wasn't. But we can all agree that he was not a good dude. Mm-hmm. And so it really just came from finding out these little tidbits about him and not having grown up with him. I was always making up stories about him anyway. Mm-hmm. And so this just sort of seemed like, you know, the natural progression, I guess.
0: How did his voice come to you?
1: Allison, I am very fluent at speaking man. I've grown up in a man's world. I'm very fluent in it. And I think for me, it was a voice that was just it was fun more than anything. It mm-hmm. wasn't that I thought of too much about what his personality would sound like. Once I kind of knew where he was coming from, mm-hmm. his voice really followed pretty easily.
0: Jerry talks to us from purgatory. We learn about his life. And you write, Jerry's highlight reel was not at all a comfort to him. Mm-hmm. What did you want the reader to sort of understand about Jerry?
1: You know, I think that there's a notion that, especially when someone is in a position of having to review their life, that they will come to terms with the things that they did wrong or could have done better or in situations where they could have been better. And that they will come to some remorse for that or regret for that. I'm not sure that's the case for Jerry. I think there's a part of him that thinks that he did the best that he could, by God. And nobody should be condemned for that. And no one should be condemned for that. And so I think his is a story of how do we treat people who feel that they are just doing the best that they can do with the hand that they've been dealt.
0: My guest is Tiffany Hansen, who has written her debut novel about a hitman who gets killed and the cascade of events that happened because of it. The book is called My Name Was Jerry Sass. It's out today. Early Sass is his daughter.
1: Yep.
0: Where do we meet her when we first meet her in the book?
1: We first meet her when she gets up and she's going to check on her chickens in her chicken coop. And she, you know, Jerry is gone for the day, she presumes. You know, she's actually a little bit more. I know a lot of people think that I'm supposed to, like, right? The natural thing is like, oh, if this is your dad, then this must be you. No, she's really maybe my alter ego, what I would have loved to have been like. She's a little bit of my half sister who's a firecracker. So we meet her when she is still believing that her father is alive. And we see her eventually come to terms with his death in a way that is very Jerry Sass, that is very much in a way that he taught her to be, which is unapologetic.
0: What would you describe as their relationship?
1: Loves her. He dotes on her. She is, you know, and I wonder, let's psychoanalyze me, Allison. I think I would have loved that. Part of those stories I used to tell about my dad was that he was some kind of Daddy Warbucks figure who, like, lived in this big mansion on the cliffs, you know, overlooking the Pacific Ocean in California.

0: in a way that Jerry instilled in her that no holds barred, don't take any from anybody way about her. And it activates her in a way that is, like you say, a little bit surprising. But to your point, I think grief is so different for everyone. And there's truth to that, that everybody's journey is different when confronted with grief. And she does confront it eventually. You know, she has her breakdown. She has her moment. Mm-hmm. She moments.
1: Moments. Moments.
0: She has her moments. But I think it's a personal journey that maybe not everyone can relate to in terms of, you know, nobody's going to start packing a Colt and hitting the road and taking off after some bad guys when they are overcome with a wash of grief. But you might like to.
1: Father Dan is a third person we meet. Who is Father Dan?
0: Father Dan is also a real person, believe it or not. Yeah. Because I am a lapsed Catholic, I call him not my priest. I call him a friend, which is probably more accurate. I should preface this by saying he's a real person, but he's not at all like the Father Dan in the book, who is very much not priestly like in his behavior as well. But so he came to me because I love my friend Father Dan so much that he really came out of that love, and I wanted to have. What is so interesting to me about the real Father Dan is this notion that people don't treat him as a person. They treat him as a priest.
1: They treat his collar.
0: They treat his collar. He's a guy, you know, he'll go out and have a beer with me. And he, like everybody, just longs to be seen as a human being. And I think that the Dan in the book is very similar to that. And this is what Jerry gives him. Jerry gives him that feeling of being seen as a human being. And that's why Jerry's death hits him so hard.
1: So we know what you got Jerry from and where you got Dan from. How did you decide on calling her early?
0: You know, I have no idea. I mean, that really was one of those moments where it just kind of came to me.
1: Yeah.
0: And I think that this is why I think about this in our position sometimes. When we ask people about process, we ask them about writing a book or writing, you know, what it's like to write a Tony Award-winning musical, right? And I think, I don't know how I would answer that because process is such a weird, amorphous, mystical experience of stuff just comes to you in the shower in the middle of the night when I wake up in the morning and I think, oh, this is what I need to do. And so the answer sometimes for those questions is, ah.
1: Well, it's interesting because you talk about process. This book, it's sort of a caper as well.
0: Yeah.
1: Your characters go through it, car chases and there's bars. And
0: right.
1: First of all, how did you know enough was enough? Because it could have been all car chases. It could have been all bar fights. When did you know was the time like, I need to pull back here?
0: You know, it was, this is an interesting thing where you try to balance that propulsive nature, right? This is the propulsion of the book. I say that there's kind of two ways to look at it. Look, if you want a book that's fun to read and like stuff happens and things explode and people get killed, that's this book. And also, right? And also it's that grief you were talking mm-hmm. about. And also it's about a man who's going through a crisis of faith. And it's sort of just a reflection of kind of who I am. And I think most people are like that. We're not all one thing.
1: Mm-hmm.
0: We're not all me and Allison driving down the road at 100 miles an hour. We'll do it.
1: Yeah.
0: But we also do other stuff. You know, so it's just, it feels like a natural balance to me.
1: You have a full-time job here.
0: Yeah, I do.
1: How did you find time to write?
0: For me, it's entertainment. For me, it's a way to unplug. It's a way to, you know, instead of doom scrolling, instead of watching Veep for the 10,000th time, instead of watching, you know, something I don't even care about on television, I do this.

0: What advice would you give to someone who's listening who thinks they have this novel in them? It's somewhere bubbling inside of them. What would you tell them to how to start?
1: Yeah, do it. I mean, somebody once said to me, the thing you have to do is finish it. Just finish it. I know I can't tell you how many people have come up to me and said, I have this book I started, and I have a page done, I have two chapters done, I have this done, I have that done. And my response is always, then finish it. Finish it. We can all start something, but so few of us follow through and finish. And if you don't, then it won't ever go anywhere.
0: What did it feel like when you finished it?
1: I felt such a huge relief. Like I did a thing. I did a thing. I mean, that's kind of crazy, Allison. I did a thing. I wrote a book. Like, what? And so I felt a tremendous sense of accomplishment until you get in to the 75 rounds of edits.
2: That's another story.
1: And then it's like, okay, wait, I'm not done, apparently.
2: That was WNYC's Tiffany Hansen about her debut novel, My Name Was Jerry Sass. It is out now. And that's all of it for today. I'm Allison Stewart. I appreciate you listening, and I appreciate you. I'll meet you back here tomorrow.
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6: From WHYY in Philadelphia, this is Fresh Air. I'm Tanya Mosley in Los Angeles. The film Spider-Man: Brand New Day continues to break box office records after having the biggest U.S. opening weekend in history. Today, we meet the film's director, Destin Daniel Cretton. His Marvel debut was Shang-Chi and the Legend of the Ten Rings, the studio's first film with an Asian lead and an Asian director. His breakout film was Short Term 12. Cretton says he fell in love with filmmaking as a kid living on Maui.
7: Around 11 or 12, my grandma loaned me her VHS camera. And my mom wouldn't let us watch TV, but she allowed us to make as much stuff as we wanted. So that's when I started making movies with my siblings.
6: First News.
8: Live from NPR News in Washington, I'm Louise Schiavone. Political primaries are underway in six states today. In Minnesota, Mark Lindell is pitching for the GOP gubernatorial nod. Known for his MyPillow business and his rejection of the 2020 election results, Lindell has the endorsement of President Trump. Democratic socialist Francesca Wong is bidding for the Democrat slot in Wisconsin's gubernatorial race. Editor Jessica Taylor with the Cook Political Report says appealing to moderates this cycle will be key.
9: That's the real test this cycle, because these are not candidates that were running in Manhattan or running in Denver. They're now running in swing states. And I think this will tell us something about the viability of a national progressive candidate in 2028. I think there's going to be a lot of finger pointing if these progressive candidates lose very winnable races.
8: Jessica Taylor with the Cook Political Report. Voters are also considering primary candidates in Vermont, Connecticut, South Carolina, and Alabama. President Trump is scheduled to visit Ohio today. Connor Morris with IdeaStream Public Media says the president will attend a high school sports competition known as the Patriot Games.
10: With 120 high school athletes, one boy and one girl from each state and territory, the event has drawn comparison to the Hunger Games books and movies. The Patriot Games are taking place at a private boarding school in rural Ashtabula County. County Commissioner Casey Kozlowski, a Republican, says the games and Trump's visit are good for the area.
11: The fact that these games are happening here really, and with the young athletes that are participating, the focus should be on the athletes.
10: The event is organized by Freedom 250, a Trump-backed public-private partnership that also organized the UFC fight on the White House lawn in June. For NPR News, I'm Connor Morris in Cleveland.
8: Russia has freed a former U.S. Marine who has been held for more than 4 years and was said to be in dire medical condition. NPR's Michelle Kelman reports that the U.S. says it did not give Russia anything in exchange.
12: The State Department says it welcomes the return of Robert Gilman on humanitarian grounds. The 32-year-old from Massachusetts was planning to teach English in Moldova and was traveling in Russia in 2022 when he fell ill on a train and was arrested. Gilman faced disputed charges that he kicked a police officer in a case that drew parallels to another former Marine, Trevor Reed, who was exchanged for a convicted drug smuggler. The Trump administration says it did not offer Russia any concessions in Gilman's case, and it says it will continue to work for the release of all Americans unjustly detained in Russia, including Stephen Hubbard, who's in his 70s and was captured in Ukraine. Michelle Kelleman, NPR News, the State Department.
8: Wall Street, the Dow is down 106. The NASDAQ is off 150. 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
13: And it's on WNYC in New York. I'm Sean Carlson. Pretty hot out there, 85 degrees right now at 2:04. The names of jurors at Luigi Mangione's upcoming trial will not be shared with the public. That's what a judge said in court this morning. WNYC's Samantha Max reports.
14: Mangione has pleaded not guilty to second-degree murder and other state charges in the 2024 killing of UnitedHealthcare CEO Brian Thompson. The case has garnered international attention and some pretty divisive reactions. Usually, potential jurors identify themselves in open court when they're questioned and selected to serve in a trial. But in high-profile cases, their names are sometimes withheld. The state legislature recently passed a law that allowed courts to hide the names and addresses of jurors when they believe a trial could pose a threat to their safety and well-being.
13: The NBA just announced the schedule for its new season. LeBron James and the 76ers visit the championship-defending Knicks on October 20th, opening night to the regular season. StubHub shows the game is already sold out. The Knicks swept the 76ers in the recent playoffs on the way to the Knicks' first NBA crown in 53 years. The 76ers are among the teams in the same division as the Knicks that have made major player acquisitions in the offseason. The 76ers signed James from the Lakers and Jaylen Brown from the Celtics, two likely future Hall of Fame inductees. Right now, again, 85 degrees here in lower Manhattan. There's a chance of some showers and thunderstorms later on tonight. We'll see temperatures in the mid-70s. Tomorrow, much of the same. Showers, thunderstorms are possible. It's going to be pretty hot as well. 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It's a Tuesday, 2:06.
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17: This is Fresh Air. I'm Tanya Mosley. At the end of the last Spider-Man movie, No Way Home, back in 2021, Peter Parker makes a choice. To save the people he loves, he had everyone on Earth forget he ever existed. My guest today, filmmaker Destin Daniel Cretton, picks up the story years later in the latest Spider-Man Brand New Day. Peter, played by Tom Holland, is still Spider-Man, but years after everyone he loves has forgotten about him, and he's living alone. When strange things begin happening to his powers, there's no one in his life who knows him well enough to even know something is wrong.
18: What is happening to me?
19: Did you miss me, Spidey? I'm losing my mind. I am totally out of control. I gotta fix whatever this is right now.
20: That's Tom Holland as Peter Parker in Spider-Man Brand New Day, and it opened with the biggest debut in box office history. Director Destin Daniel Cretton came to Marvel from a very different kind of filmmaking. His first job out of college was at a group home for at-risk teenagers. He turned that experience into the 2013 film Short Term 12, which featured young actors Brie Larson, Rami Malek, and Lakeith Stanfield. Cretton went on to direct The Glass Castle and Just Mercy, about attorney Bryan Stevenson's work defending men on death row. His Marvel debut was Shang-Chi and The Legend of the Ten Rings, the studio's first film with an Asian lead and an Asian director. He also created the Marvel series Wonder Man. Destin Daniel Cretton, welcome to Fresh Air.
21: Thank you.
20: Okay, 23 million people went to see this movie the first weekend. And a movie like this, I mean, it has enormous expectations. There are, of course, the studio expectations because this is a franchise, it's a brand. And in many ways, these stories have to carry each other from film to film. But there's something in particular that you have to bring to the film as well, your sensibilities as a director, knowing that you're stepping into an established story. Was there a moment or any time during the beginning of the process where you said, this is the film and this is my stamp, my place in it?
21: There were a few moments in the development process where I felt like I now understand the heart of this story. One was in the writing process. We were trying to really understand what the internal story was of Peter Parker. And I was reflecting a lot on my 20s when I left university and when I didn't really have a real direction in life, when a lot of my friends were going off to other things. And it felt like a lot of people were moving on without me. It was easy at that time to feel completely alone. That was around the time that I was working at that group home for at-risk teenagers. Mm-hmm. And when I think about that particular time in my life, I don't know, I just felt like that was Peter. That was this stage where you're looking back at the things and the places that you've been, and you don't know how to define them to move forward. And so to be able to look at Peter as and watch him redefine kind of the pain and the things that he's been through and actually use them as part of the things that make him strong was a very therapeutic experience.
20: I actually want to play a clip. It's a scene where Peter Parker, as we said, he's been erased from the memory of everyone who loved him, and he crashes a house party thrown by MJ, the girl he loved, who is played by Zendaya, and Ned, his best friend, played by Jacob Batalon. And neither of them knows who he is. It's the first time we kind of see them all together, and it's a real trippy experience because, you know, of course he knows and we know the whole backstory, but they don't know who he is. And Peter is, at that moment, unbelievably lonely, and he loves these two people so much, you know. He's been following their lives on social media, and he's at this party, and he sees MJ, and she speaks first. Let's listen.
22: God, there's like 50 people in our apartment. Statistically speaking, that means at least two of them are sociopaths, which is kind of cool. Nice flowers.
23: Oh, they're a housewarming gift.
22: Really?
23: Yeah.
22: Oh, okay. Most people just brought beer and chips. It's very nice. I'm MJ.
23: I'm a Maynard. A Maynard.
24: Oh, you two don't know each other?
23: No, I'm a neighbor.
22: Friendly neighbor?
20: That cough, that's a scene from Spider-Man Brand New Day, directed by my guest today, Destin Daniel Cretton. Of course, The Friendly Neighbor is a play off of the whole Spider-Man franchise. But this is kind of what you're talking about that those growing pains of getting to the next stage of life. Because, of course, this is the device where they don't know him, and that's a big part of the storyline. But it's also something that is very ordinary, too, where you grow out of your friends at a certain age in life. Maybe the people that you have kind of been on the journey with, you're now kind of, you know, separating. There's a certain grief that lives in that.
21: Mm-hmm. And it also just feels so to me so relatable. At that stage in life, I remember being in those parties. I remember being surrounded by people who all seem like they have it together and seem like they are having the time of their lives. And I remember certain times feeling very alone in the middle of it. But it was actually really fun to explore that. And I mean, Tom playing awkward, there's just nothing better than watching Tom play an awkward scene.
0: Yeah. Why? How? Yeah.
21: He's just, his comedic timing with his awkwardness, I think, is one of the most brilliant things about him. It's so relatable. It's not just comedy. It's just like a feeling and situation that I just feel like I've been at.
0: Okay, I'm going to ask a few specific questions about the film. So people who don't want spoilers, I'm going to pause, maybe skip the next few minutes of this conversation. This movie also introduces Jean Grey into Peter Parker's world. And for people who don't know her, Jean is a mutant who can enter people's minds. She can hear their thoughts, live inside their memories. And she is one of the X-Men. And, you know, so everyone is talking about this is like, oh, okay, this is setting this up for me for the next movie here. But I've read that it was actually the other way around. It wasn't the studio who was pushing you for this. This was something you actually wanted for yourself. You wanted her to be a part of this storyline. Talk to me about why she was important to introduce, to kind of reinforce all of these themes that you were so interested in exploring.
21: When we were writing this movie, we wanted an antagonist that would be a real reflection of Peter Parker and where he is and his emotional journey. And we went through a lot of potential villains, and I cannot think of a better reflection than where we landed. I was really interested in having our antagonist be somebody who is younger than Peter, who really represents in many ways what young people are going through right now, what young people are feeling.
0: In what ways?
21: Well, this is a character who can literally jump into other people's minds and experience the lives of other people. But she's also a person who is completely alone in this city, and nobody really knows the real her, you know? And that, I think that feeling to me just felt like a young person's experience. Mm. And initially, we didn't know who that would be. We were talking about fictional, just creating a fictional character. But then we started brainstorming, like, who could that be? So we started talking to Kevin, like, who on the roster?
0: Kevin.
21: Kevin Feige. Yes. Who on the roster can we pull from? Uh-huh. And Jean Grey was like, you know, it became the top of the list. But it did, you know, Kevin's not necessarily ever pushing things on us. Once we know what we want, we have to go to him and ask, like, is that going to work? Can we use this character in our movie? I mean, the same with Hulk, too. It made sense to our movie to have the Hulk. It wasn't a mandate to put him in. We had to request, and Kevin let us do it.
0: Request and then sell the idea?
21: Yeah.
0: Are there folks that you had thought about that just, like, no, that wouldn't work initially?
21: Many
0: other characters.
21: Yeah. I mean, if you see our writer's room, it's just like we've got every character up on the wall as potentials. But to me, that's the challenge is to just kind of let the story evolve. And then what characters should be in the story usually make their way into the story, as opposed to starting with a mandate and working backwards.
0: If you're just joining us, my guest is filmmaker Destin Daniel Cretton, and he directed the new movie Spider-Man, Brand New Day, which is in theaters now. We'll continue our conversation after a short break. This is Fresh Air.
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0: This is Fresh Air, and today I am talking with filmmaker Destin Daniel Cretton, director of the new movie Spider-Man, Brand New Day. He also directed Just Mercy and Shang-Chi and The Legend of the Ten Rings and created the Marvel series Wonder Man. His breakout film was Short Term 12, about the staff and the teenagers inside a short-term group home, drawn from the 2 years he spent working in one after college. Let's talk about this time that you were working in this group home. There's a story that you tell about how cocky you felt as a young man when you got this job. You thought, like, these kids are going to love me. I'm going to be, in some ways, a savior. And you got a rude awakening.
21: I sure did.
0: What happened instead?
21: It was a job that really threw a lot of things back into my face. It was by far the most difficult experience that I had up until that point, and also the most rewarding. I grew up on Maui. I think I didn't realize how sheltered I was until I was working at that group home. I just was not exposed to the type of experiences that these young people had gone through. I also wasn't ready for the people that they had become because of their experiences. These young teenagers were, in many ways, much more mature than I was. But then they were also very, you know, they had very real pain from their past just right under the surface that they were always dealing with. So it was very quickly a very humbling experience for me.
0: I want to actually play a clip from the film, and it was your second film. Short Term 12 is the name of the facility in the film. And the kids stay there until they find somewhere else to live or until they turn 18 and age out. And in this clip, the scene is Rami Malek. He plays Nate, a new staffer on his first day. Is he a proxy for you?
21: Yes.
0: He is.
21: He definitely is.
0: Okay. Yeah. And he is talking with Brie Larson's character, Grace, who has been working there for a while and shows him the ropes. Let's listen.
4: These are the files on our kids if you want to see what kind of crap they've been through.
5: How long do they stay here?
4: Supposedly less than a year, but we have a few that have been here a little over three. We just keep them until the county figures out where they're gonna go next. Tom, go brush your teeth. Remember, you're not their parent, you're not their therapist. You are here to create a safe environment, and that's it.
5: Got it.
4: And since you're new, they're gonna try and test you, see what they can get away with. So just say no for a while.
5: No, okay.
4: Kind of gotta be an before you can be their friend. You're gonna be fine.
0: That was Rami Malek and Brie Larson in the film Short Term 12, directed by my guest today, Destin Daniel Cretton. When you took that job, what were your aspirations?
21: You know, I graduated with a communication degree, and I was making short films. I would do a short film once a year, and I would just save my money. So I worked at a group home for two or three years. I taught high school video production. I worked at a hotel putting up their media, their projectors and things. I had a lot of odd jobs to pay the bills. I shot wedding videos. But it was all really a way to just pay the bills while I made movies as a hobby.
0: Okay, because you were very clear at that time that you wanted to make movies.
21: I was very clear that I wanted to keep making movies as a hobby. I wasn't really chasing it as a career. I feel very surprised and lucky to be where I am. I tried moving up to LA early on, but I found it to be a little too overwhelming. And so when I moved back to San Diego, where I went to school, it was also an admission to myself that I was not going to make it in the industry. I was going to go back and just try to find a way to do what I loved and continue to do it without getting paid for it. So I didn't see that as a failure. I saw it as a way to survive psychologically as an artist.
0: Mm-hmm. I want to switch gears to talk about another film of yours. First off, I just want to say thank you for Just Mercy. I watched that with my children during the pandemic. Mm. And surprisingly, I think it's surprising for me that they still reference that sometimes. And for people who don't know it, it's based on Bryan Stevenson's memoir about his work defending men on death row in Alabama. I want to actually play a clip from the film. And this scene features Jamie Foxx as Walter McMillan. And Walter is a man who was wrongfully convicted of murder and sentenced to death in Alabama. And Michael B. Jordan plays Bryan Stevenson. And at the time, he's a young lawyer just out of Harvard who has taken on this case. And the two are meeting for the first time in the visiting area of the prison. And Walter basically tells Bryan Stevenson, I don't really trust that you can help me and get me off death row. Let's listen.
6: Rich boy from Harvard, you don't know what it is down here when you're guilty from the moment you're born. You can buddy up with these white folks and make them laugh and try to make them like you, whatever that is. And you say, yes, sir, no, ma'am. But when it's your turn, they ain't got to have no fingerprints, no evidence. And the only witness they got made the whole thing up. And none of that matter when all y'all think is I look like a man who could kill somebody.
7: That's not what I think.
6: You know how many people have been freed from Alabama death row?
7: None.
6: What make you think you're gonna change that? Ain't doing that again.
9: Bye.
10: Mr. McMillan.
9: We're done here. Mr. McMillan, please. I'm here to help.
0: That was Jamie Foxx's Walter McMillan and Michael B. Jordan, who played Bryan Stevenson. What is it about filmmaking that's your language, that is your way to express? Because you're touching on something with these people, especially Bryan Stevenson, who just recently he had this, he was talking about how this moment that we're in is a moment where we are taking the record. It's narrative change. It's through storytelling that we're able to make change in this generation, in this moment. And I'm just wondering for you, what is it particularly about filmmaking that is your language?
21: I grew up on Maui, a small island in the middle of the Pacific Ocean, and I found connection to the outside world in movie theaters. As a kid, I would watch many movies with my dad, with our family, and that is how I traveled. That is how I was exposed to other cultures. That's how I understand how kids grew up in high school on the mainland. One of my biggest takeaways was not how different we are, but how similar we are emotionally. The things that, you know, when I watched E.T. and the things that I see this young man going through in his family, in his school, were things that I went through. And I have always found movies to be a way of peering into other lives that I would never otherwise experience, to peer into other worlds and find those things that still connect us. And I feel lucky that I went from being a spectator to then just kind of getting obsessed with doing this as a young kid. Yeah. And I think over time, I've just become very addicted to the process of exploring a subject, of jumping into it and understanding it and finding a way to write it in a narrative through the eyes of a character that I identify with. Mm-hmm. And watching that character struggle with something that I have struggled with, and allowing that character to get through that struggle on some level and come out the other side, that whole process for me has always been very personally fulfilling and life-changing every time. And that's true for these dramas that we're talking about, and that's also true for these bigger Marvel stories.
0: If you're just joining us, my guest today is movie director Destin Daniel Cretton. We'll be right back after a short break. I'm Tanya Mosley, and this is Fresh Air.

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5: This is Fresh Air. I'm Tanya Mosley, and my guest today is filmmaker Destin Daniel Cretton, director of the new movie Spider-Man: Brand New Day, which just had one of the biggest opening weekends in box office history. He also directed Just Mercy and Shang-Chi and The Legend of the Ten Rings and created the Marvel series Wonder Man. His breakout film was Short Term 12, about the staff and the teenagers inside a short-term group home, drawn from the 2 years he spent working and one after college. Do you find that there are themes you keep coming back to, that they're, you know, these films are all different, but that there might be a thematic through line of something that Destin is kind of always trying to work through and come out on the other side?
6: Yeah. Not consciously, but it is weird how when I step back and analyze everything that I've worked on, in many ways, I feel like I'm exploring the idea of family in different ways. And, you know, that idea of family, I think, extends to whether you have a regular family with a mom and dad and kids, or whether in Short Term 12, there is a family that is created out of circumstance. I think even in Spider-Man: Brand New Day, the idea of family and community is really at the core of this movie. And I'm always interested in what happens to a person when they are outside of that family and community, and the importance of that connection with people who truly know who you are, that you can fully be yourself around. To me, that has just always remained the most powerful aspect of my life, is staying connected to the people who really know me.
5: Mm. Do you think that, I think that probably that's something lots of people can relate to, but is there something specific about being an island boy and then stepping off the island and you being kind of separated from your family and experiences this big life outside of them, that is your story, your origin story?
6: Yeah, when I first left the islands and went to college in San Diego, it was really hard. It was really hard. The first year I was, you know, it took everything in me not to just leave and get on a plane and go back home. Mm. I didn't realize a lot of things. When I got to California, I didn't realize I had an accent. I didn't realize at that time, because everybody was like, what? So
5: they didn't understand.
6: Even the way that I'm talking now is sort of like, I kind of learned by default to change the way that I speak just so people could understand what I was saying. Mm. But there were, you know, there were a lot of things that I was naive to growing up in the islands. I didn't really ever feel like an outsider due to my ethnicity ever. I felt like I had feelings of being an outsider just because I was a bit of a nerd and I was homeschooled at some for 3 years of high school for other reasons, but never because of my ethnicity. And that was something that when I got to California, I remember the first time I was like at a bar and some dude just thought it was funny to call me Bruce Lee. And I was like, oh, that's a first for me, you know? And I also, not only growing up in the islands, I have five siblings and we're all very close and family has always been very important. But for me, that time away from family really helped solidify how important my brothers and sisters are to me. And they have always been my biggest strength in life.
5: Hmm. You mentioned how you'd go see movies with your dad. And your mom was, you called her, you know, a little hippie mom. I think you referenced that she was sort of a hippie mom, but she also was a mom who was very particular about the media and other things like that that you consumed. How did that work in your household?
6: My mom was very kind of anti-TV. She would allow us to watch certain things on, like we could watch TGIF on Friday night, but most of the time.
5: What's TGIF? You're talking about the home video?
6: No, it's like that run on Friday nights that had Family Matters.
5: Oh, and, okay. Yeah.
6: Gosh, I forgot.
5: Like a bunch of different family-themed sitcoms.
6: Yeah. You watch like four in a row or something.
5: Yeah.
6: But it was actually, looking back, really wonderful. We lived in Haiku, a small town right next to a pineapple field and lots of open spaces. We grew up in the same property that my mom grew up on. And she would just force us out of the house. And because of that, we had to find our own ways of playing make-believe or making up plays or making up dance routines or fight choreography, and then we'd perform it for my mom. And we used to do that when I was really young. And then around 11 or 12, my grandma loaned me her VHS camera, and that's when I got addicted to making movies. And so my mom wouldn't let us watch TV, but she allowed us to make as much stuff as we wanted. So that's when I started making movies with my siblings. And honestly, the process has not changed. We would spend all day making a short film or a commercial or whatever. And then I'd put it together and then we'd have a little premiere, but the premiere was just like my mom or my mom and dad. But that feeling remains the same. I'm still like kind of buzzing and have those butterflies in my stomach before I'd show it. And then my mom claps and it's like, that's the full process. And that's still the same creative process that I go through.
5: Your grandma sounds like a pretty special person. I saw you post a series of photographs with her holding that big VHS camera from back in the day. Grandmother's love, I mean, it's such a special thing. It also, sometimes they can see things in you because it's so pure that they can see things in you that that others can't see. And did your grandmother ever tell you things about yourself?
6: My grandma was incredibly supportive of all of us. She was a nurse her whole life, and her husband was, my grandpa was a cement mason. And even though in one breath they would say things like, get a secure job, make sure, like, just get a county job was the whole, get a county job because it's, you know, you'll get good health insurance and you have job security. But my grandma also had always wanted to be a fashion designer. Mm. And she would make my mom's dresses when my mom was go to junior prom. Like, my grandma would sew her dresses. She would also do these beautiful dresses for all of my mom's dolls. So when she took me and my siblings on kind of our first big trip off island, I was in the fourth grade, and we went to California. And we flew into, it was my grandma and my grandpa, and then at that time, it was my youngest sister didn't come. So it was five kids. And I don't know how they juggled all of us. They would get those adjoining rooms, and we'd all sleep together. And then in the morning, they would force us to go to the bathroom so that we don't pee our pants when we're up. And then we would just get on a bus, and they took us to Universal Studios. That was the first time that I was able to see the behind the scenes on how movies were made. I saw Jaws, E.T. I saw that stunt show for Waterworld, the Waterworld stunt show.
5: Right. Yes. Yep.
6: And the whole time that I was experiencing that, she had that VHS camera that she allowed me to use for the first time was on this trip. And so I became the person who was documenting the trip, and my grandma kind of encouraged me to do that. That trip really defined me. After Universal Studios, she took us to Disneyland, and the same thing. It was my first time kind of seeing, oh my gosh, there are thousands of people who make this stuff that I love. And then when I got home, it was just, all of that inspiration came back with me to Maui, and that's when we started making movies nonstop.
5: If you're just joining us, my guest is filmmaker Destin Daniel Cretton, and he directed the new movie Spider-Man, Brand New Day, which is in theaters now. We'll continue our conversation after a short break. This is Fresh Air.
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0: 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And from the estate of Joan B. Kroc, whose bequest serves as an enduring investment in the future of public radio and seeks to help NPR be the model for high-quality journalism in the 21st century.
5: This is Fresh Air, and today I am talking with filmmaker Destin Daniel Cretton, director of the new movie Spider-Man, Brand New Day. He also directed Just Mercy and Shang-Chi and The Legend of the Ten Rings and created the Marvel series Wonder Man. His breakout film was Short Term 12, about the staff and the teenagers inside a short-term group home, drawn from the 2 years he spent working in one after college. He grew up on the island of Maui, one of six kids, homeschooled by his mother, who didn't allow comics in the house. She didn't allow comics in the house?
6: Nope.
5: The lore is you had one little beat-up Spider-Man comic.
6: Yeah, that was more from that my grandpa had some comics. And of course, my friends, you know, right around the time I was 10 was like, that was like the Todd McFarlane days. And I remember those Spider-Man comics, and sneaking. I have a memory of sneaking one, that was potentially at my grandpa's house, or it was from one of my friends, but it was like that was Spawn and Spider-Man were kind of the big thing when I was like 10 or 11 years old.
5: Do you know why your mom didn't want you to read those, or you and your siblings?
6: I think she was anytime she would see something that was violent, she wasn't into it. So fighting wasn't cool. Sexiness, probably she wasn't into that when I was a kid. And it goes hand in hand with her being pretty protective of the things that we would consume in any type of media, TV, movies. But, you know, when you're a kid, you find ways to sneak.
5: Your Marvel debut happened in 2021, directing Shang-Chi, the first Asian superhero. And this was, you said this was the first time in your professional career that you walked into a space and everyone was Asian, just about. Describe what that was like for you and what that meant for you at that particular moment in your career.
6: Yeah, it was one of those things I didn't really know I was missing until it happened. And when I stepped onto set, once all of our stunt performers were there and all of our actors were on set, and it was kind of that first day on set, it was cool. It was just like this, there was something about set that just felt homey, that felt so comfortable, to be able to have conversations with people that fully understand what my grandma is like and what growing up in an Asian culture is like. So I didn't know that aspect of myself could be a part of my filmmaking. Mm-hmm. You know, I always sort of compartmentalized my upbringing and my culture and growing up in Hawaii as sort of a separate thing than my experience as a filmmaker. Until I was on set for Shang-Chi, it was very special.
5: Maui has been through so much, especially over the last few years with the fires and everything. And there is a film program, though, helping filmmakers. Tell us about this.
6: When I was growing up on Maui and I had this passion for filmmaking, I didn't know anybody who did it. I didn't have very many resources on how to develop the skills to do this thing that I loved. And so it was always a dream to create a safe space for young people to explore this world of filmmaking and to take young people through the process that I've grown to love so much. In honor of my grandma, we created the Hisako Film Lab, mm-hmm. which is a nonprofit on Maui that is specifically for young filmmakers growing up on the islands. And throughout that process, the students are exposed to professionals who are all my friends who want to give back in some way. So we, at the pitch process, they're pitching to professional screenwriters. Screenwriters help them learn the process of writing a screenplay. We have professional editors talk to them at that point. And then professionals are helping judge their movies in the end. And it really is one of the joys of my life to watch these kids start in a place that often when they come in, they've never done anything like this before. Many of them don't have a real community or friend group that they connect with. And many of them have never spoken in public in front of people and maybe never wanted to or never dreamed that they would. But over the course of this process, by the end of it, I've seen so many of these young people grow as people, grow in their confidence and hold the microphone on stage in front of a community at the end after their movie is played, and answer questions to everybody, and you just feel the pride.
5: I know. I can imagine.
6: It's wonderful.
5: If you're just joining us, my guest is filmmaker Destin Daniel Cretton, and he directed the new movie Spider-Man, Brand New Day, which is in theaters now. We'll continue our conversation after a short break. This is Fresh Air.
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5: This is Fresh Air, and today I am talking with filmmaker Destin Daniel Cretton, director of the new movie Spider-Man, Brand New Day. He also directed Just Mercy and Shang-Chi and The Legend of the Ten Rings and created the Marvel series Wonder Man. His breakout film was Short Term 12, about the staff and the teenagers inside a short-term group home, drawn from the 2 years he spent working in one after college. You know, in addition to this theme of family in your films, there's also something about young people who feel alone and have had to deal with the loss of loved ones. And that theme is in Short Term 12 and Spider-Man, Peter, and the young villain in the movie. Also in Shang-Chi, he went through the same loss and violence. That also seems like that's a pretty strong through line.
6: Yes, I agree. There were times in this, in shooting Spider-Man, that my director of photography, Brett Pollack, who also shot Short Term 12, there were times where we were in the middle of shooting a scene and we looked at each other and just felt like we could be on the set of Short Term 12. And that to me is really the amazing part of doing a movie like this that can get so big on many levels. Mm-hmm. But really it's the scenes between two characters sitting on a bed sharing in their pain and in their grief. It's those scenes that to me are the most powerful, and I felt very lucky that this particular story was able to hold both of those things.
5: Mm-hmm. Is there a reason that you keep coming back to making films about that?
6: I mean, maybe this is true for many artists. The experience, I think, of my childhood was made up of so much joy and also quite a lot of pain and hardship. The experience that I had having a very complicated relationship with my dad, who passed away a few years ago. Mm. Was an experience that many times left me feeling very isolated and alone. But really the thing that carried me through was my relationship with my siblings. And they have always been there when I was at my darkest moments in life. And so I don't know, somehow that's probably just ingrained in me somewhere, and it comes out subconsciously when I'm writing, or it is a story that I personally don't feel will ever get old examining in different ways. But yeah.
5: Can you share more about what you mean about the complicated relationship with your dad? I hear you talk about your mom a lot, but not so much your dad.
6: I think in many ways, most of my movies have something to do with my dad. My dad was a very passionate man. I don't like to diagnose people, but I think we all suspect that he was undiagnosed bipolar on some level.

0: A, so grateful that he really was the person who instilled in me my love of movies. I mean, while my mom wouldn't really let us watch TV late at night, my dad, who was a big action fan, and he loved Clint Eastwood, he loved Schwarzenegger, he loved Stallone. I would hear the sounds of guns and explosions going off downstairs late at night, and he would be watching the latest Schwarzenegger movie or whatever. And I would sneak downstairs and pretend I was going to the bathroom, and then I'd go and hide behind the couch and watch him, as he's watching The Running Man or Total Recall. Or I have some of my fondest memories with him, like going and we watched The Fugitive together in a theater. And that was my first like PG-13 movie. And it was so exhilarating. And when we came out of the theater, I mean, this was so my dad. We came out of the theater, and my dad just raised both fists in the air and screamed, "The Fugitive!" But that's the type of like passion he had, And so I have those memories. But then I also have a dad who was often depressed. I didn't understand it was depression at the time, but who would often come home and just want to sleep or not talk or and then there was also the angry side who could be very intense and very scary. So aside from my love of movies, my experience with my dad did other things for me. It really allowed me to not be afraid of any person, no matter how intense they are, no matter how quote unquote powerful they believed themselves to be. I feel like nobody compares to the experience that I had with my dad. But it also allowed me to subconsciously create this skill of feeling other people's emotions, which I find I use all the time as a director. The moment an actor steps on set, I feel like I just know what state they're in and I know what they need. I've learned how to bring down a very intense situation. I do feel like he was a very wonderful and troubled man, but I am so grateful to have had him as my dad.
1: Destin, thank you so much for this conversation. It's been great to meet you and great to talk about all of this.
0: Thank you for having me. Such a lovely conversation.
2: Destin Daniel Cretton, his new movie, Spider-Man: Brand New Day, is in theaters now. Tomorrow on Fresh Air, when it comes to the production of drones, electric vehicles, lithium-ion batteries, and solar cells, China is ahead of the U.S. China may also be benefiting from the war in Iran and President Trump's tariffs. Is America's global dominance over? We talk with Evan Osnos about his latest New Yorker article. I hope you can join us. To keep up with what's on the show and get highlights of our interviews, follow us on Instagram at NPR Fresh Air. Fresh Air's executive producer is Sam Brigger. Our technical director and engineer is Audrey Bentham. Our engineer today is Adam Stanishevsky. Our interviews and reviews are produced and edited by Phyllis Myers, Anne-Marie Baldonado, Lauren Krinzel, Teresa Madden, Monique Nazareth, Thea Challoner, Susan Yakundi, Anna Bauman, and Nico Gonzalez-Whistler. Our digital media producer is Molly C.V. Nesper. Roberta Shorrock directs the show. With Terry Gross, I'm Tanya Mosley.

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1: 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I'm doing a live show all about grass. 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
3: 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That's followed by All Things Considered at 4 o'clock today. It's pretty hot up there. Temperatures are in the upper 80s right now, but it's humid, so it feels hotter than that. Showers and thunderstorms may be in our future this evening. Later on tonight, though, we're going to see lows this evening in the mid-70s. And then tomorrow's going to look a lot like today. It's going to be sunny at times, but hot and possibly rain later in the day. WNYC, 3 p.m.
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5: Is it time to rethink oligarchy from something that happens over there to something happening right here at home? What does that mean for you? From WAMU and NPR in Washington, this is 1A. Hi, I'm Todd Zwillick in for Jen White. Today on 1A, how the richest in the U.S. have bought and benefited from access to power. What happens to our democracy when Elon Musk, Jeff Bezos, and a lot of others don't just influence the agenda, but start to control it? Is the Titan-friendly presidency creating a powerhouse economy for everyone or a future of the few? We'd love to hear from you. Tell us what you think about oligarchy in America. 1A at WAMU.org. But first, cyclospora may have fallen out of the headlines, but is it over? We check in on the outbreak after this news.
6: BBC News with Sue Montgomery. More than 200 people are now reported to have died in the earthquake which hit Colombia on Monday. Nearly 200 are still missing. The western cities of Cali and Pereira were among the worst hit. Around 5,000 homes were damaged and dozens of multi-story buildings have been reduced to rubble. José Carlos Cueto from BBC Mundo is in Cali.
7: I arrived a few hours ago and I pretty much went straight away to a reported collapsed building in the south of the city where some about from 20 to 25 people are believed to be trapped under the rubble. The situation is quite distressing with dozens of volunteers, dozens of rescue team members, dozens of members of the military, the army, the police, and many people just expecting to hear news from their beloved ones, and very tense situations that are living there at the moment.
6: A court in Syria has sentenced the ousted President Bashar al-Assad to death for crimes against humanity committed during the country's civil war. Bashar al-Assad fled to Russia in 2024. His cousin, Atif Najib, in charge of political security in Daraa province, where the uprising began, was also sentenced to death. Atif Najib was detained last year. He was convicted of crimes, including the intentional killing of children. Our correspondent, Hebar Othman, is in Damascus.
8: During the session of Atif Najib trial today, the court also issued in absentia death sentence against Bashar al-Assad and his brother on charges related to committing war crimes and crimes against humanity. But I think this is something symbolic. I don't think that Moscow will surrender or hand over Bashar al-Assad to the new Syrian government. So this is something symbolic. They will only charge Atif Najib right now.
6: The United Nations says about 2.4 million Afghan girls have been deprived of secondary education since the Taliban returned to power in August 5 years ago. Since 2021, the Taliban administration has imposed a series of restrictions on women. And Barasa Natarajan reports.
9: The UN agency says the number of girls denied access to secondary school could reach nearly 4 million by 2030 if the Taliban authorities persist with the ban. They have barred women from universities, public parks, gyms and beauty salons. The UN has warned that as a new generation of girls grow up without an education, their future becomes increasingly dark. This exclusion also has harmful consequences for the mental and physical health of girls and women while increasing the risks of child marriage.
6: Beep.
3: It's WNYC in New York. I'm Sean Carlson. It's currently 86 degrees at 3:04. New York City Health Commissioner Alistair Martin says that the health department won't be swayed by President Trump's latest executive order looking to reduce the number of routine childhood vaccinations. President Trump issued an order yesterday recommending that children get vaccinated against 11 diseases rather than the 17 currently recommended by the CDC. But the New York City and state health departments are already moving away from relying on federal vaccine guidance. The departments endorsed the childhood vaccine schedule recommended by the American Academy of Pediatrics earlier this year. Some education advocates are asking if there's something wrong with state reading tests after New York City students' scores plunged after a spike last year. Arlen Benjamin Gomez is executive director at EdTrust New York. It's a group calling for an audit of the tests.
10: We're concerned that this is more of a reflection of something happening with the state assessments and changes being made year over year rather than a reflection of student learning.
3: The reading scores of third through eighth graders dropped 6 points this year. That's after going up 7 points just last year. The swings weren't unique to the city. There were shifts statewide. Benjamin Gomez says the city should stick with current literacy reforms, pointing to positive signs beyond the tests. But some teachers and parents have criticized the new curriculum and want changes. Again, it's hot out there. Temperatures are in the upper 80s at the moment. Tonight, they're going to fall into the low 70s. There's a chance of some showers and thunderstorms tonight, probably later on. And then for tomorrow, partly sunny. Again, showers possible, probably in the morning. Highs in the upper 80s. By tomorrow night, should just be partly cloudy, low around 72 degrees. And then by Thursday, we're looking at partly sunny skies again. Showers, thunderstorms are possible. It's going to remain pretty hot. Highs in the upper 80s with more thunderstorms possible on Thursday evening with a low, again, around 72. It's WNYC on a Tuesday afternoon. We're coming up on 3:06.
11: My name is Janae Pierre. 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

0: This is 1A. I'm Todd Zwillick. Just a few weeks ago, headlines about the Cyclospora parasite were all over the news. Coverage of this spread, the possible culprits in the food industry, including lettuce producers, and yes, the explosive diarrhea.
1: New troubling information from the Food and Drug Administration about that Cyclospora outbreak causes severe diarrhea for thousands of people across the country.
2: When we're seeing 10,000 reported cases, probably the true number of cases is 10 to 20x that. So this is the largest outbreak we've ever seen in history of Cyclospora. This is very large right now.
0: According to the CDC, what started out as suspected tainted lettuce at Taco Bell restaurants in the Midwest is now 7 active Cyclospora outbreaks affecting more than 10,000 people across 47 states. Deaths linked to the parasite are still rare, but health officials in Michigan confirmed last week that 2 people with underlying health problems died from cyclosporiasis. But it's not just cyclospora. This summer, there are ongoing outbreaks of salmonella linked to jalapeno peppers, E. coli linked to frozen blueberries, listeria linked to cheese, botulinum toxin linked to baby formula. While foodborne illness outbreaks happen regularly, how much of this is routine? Or are outbreaks telling us more about the state of the food safety system in the United States? Joining us to answer those questions and more, Marcia Brown. She's a food and agriculture reporter at Politico. Hi, Marcia. Great to have you here.
3: Hi, Todd. Great to be here.
0: Well, it seems like Cyclospora fell away from the headlines over the last week, as we mentioned. But give us an update. Have authorities pinned down a source now?
3: I think the challenge with Cyclospora is that you often actually don't find a source. There have been outbreaks in the past where they're not able to pinpoint a source. We do know that lettuce that was sourced from Taylor Farms, from a specific farm in Mexico, was a source for one of these outbreaks. As you already mentioned, there are several ongoing outbreaks, which means we could expect several different sources. Historically, they've been linked to lettuce and berries and herbs, and so we could see additional sources determined in the next few weeks.
0: So do we know any more now about which produce might carry some risk and which is safe? A lot of people, even in my own life, are really just unsure about lettuce and other things right now.
3: Absolutely. I'm having the same issue with my friends, with my husband, trying to get them to eat lettuce. Personally, I'm still eating produce. I am sourcing it mainly from the farmer's market. Local produce tends to be safer, but I know that's not available for everyone. So one possibility is asking, you know, where is your lettuce sourced from? And if the restaurant or a purveyor can't really give you a good answer, maybe exercise some caution there. The full, you know, list of recalled items, so that's things that the FDA has been able to connect to an ongoing outbreak, would be on the FDA's website. So you can see the different items that might fit into that category.
0: So we just mentioned all the different foodborne illnesses currently active in the United States. Cyclospora, of course, E. coli, listeria, botulinum toxin. The list sounds scary, but is it unusual?
3: I think what is unusual is the Cyclospora outbreak. Mm-hmm. We certainly see Cyclospora every summer. It's sort of a seasonal pathogen at this point. But this case, the confirmed cases, the CDC is saying as of their most recent numbers are more than 10,000. And they estimate there's another more than 12,000 out there that they're investigating. And as we already talked about, that means that we're seeing like there's probably many fold more cases that people have experienced.
0: Well, let's talk a little bit more about the food system, how it's operating and how it's being policed right now by the Trump administration and others. We asked Callie Neal, she's a microbiologist and professor of animal and food science at the University of Delaware, about the challenges of detecting outbreaks and keeping food safe. Here's what she told us.
4: Pathogenic microbes do not respect boundaries, and they share watersheds and soil where we grow fruits and vegetables. The global supply chain offers great convenience to our modern society, but as we have seen this summer, this includes great challenges in traceback, especially looking at multi-ingredient foods.
0: And great challenges in traceback, she says. The food system in this country, of course, it's vast, it's interconnected, very hard to police. How concerned are experts right now, the ones you're talking to, that there are so many active foodborne illness outbreaks happening at the same time? Is that unusual?
3: Again, I think that there are frequent outbreaks. I think some of these are pretty big. Cyclospora is a big outbreak. The salmonella linked to jalapeno peppers has sickened more than 300 people in 27 states. That's another one that's fairly large. And I think what a lot of people have pointed out that I've spoken to during especially the cyclospora outbreak is that the scale of this is raising a lot of questions about both, you know, new concerns about the food system and long-running concerns about the state of inspections, the state of funding for the FDA and the CDC, you know, concerns that predate the Trump administration, as well as recent decisions to scale back certain surveillance and other changes.
0: So let's talk about some of those, the longer-term declines in food safety and some of the more acute ones from recently. There's a mosaic of agencies that police food. It's FDA, it's USDA, the CDC monitors outbreaks. They don't inspect food, but they monitor when people get sick and when diseases spread, of course. After DOGE cuts slashed the federal workforce and controversial changes throughout agencies, FDA and other agencies, how do public health experts feel now about the state of the food safety system in America?
3: So one of the important partnerships that FDA and CDC have is with the states. So you're talking about food inspections. Well, actually, the states do a lot of that. And so last year, there were grants to the states from the CDC and FDA for food safety and inspection. And those were cut. Some of that money was restored. But ultimately, it left a lot of states scrambling to try to find funding and keep up their level of inspections. We've seen, you know, officials in Michigan talking about this. And that's not the only way that the Trump administration has changed food safety and surveillance in the last year. You know, one of the things that a lot of people have pointed to is FoodNet, which is a way that the CDC tracks, public health officials track outbreaks like cyclospora and salmonella. And, you know, if you scale that back, it's harder to see emerging trends, like how cyclospora started to grow at the beginning of the summer is what some people have told me. Another big change, which is less about DOGE, is delaying what's called the food traceability rule, which allows companies or requires companies to report more information to the FDA about how food moves through the system. And delaying that rule means it's harder for officials to trace back the origins of cyclospora or salmonella or E. coli or any of these things that we're monitoring.
0: Now, you mentioned that some of the changes are longer term, predating the Trump administration. There were food safety cuts for years, even in the Biden administration. Can you talk about sort of the longer arc of food safety funding and how it's organized?
3: Absolutely. Officials at the FDA have for a long time now come to Congress and said that they are underfunded and asked for more funding for food safety. Congress has not always answered those calls. And so that has led to, you know, a lot of concerns about not having enough inspectors. I think one thing to, you know, just in terms of scale is there are, you know, thousands of facilities that the FDA is responsible for inspecting. And given the number of inspectors that they have, many of those facilities are only inspected every few years. And so a lot of people have raised concerns about that.
0: So let's talk about one of the bosses, RFK Jr., the Secretary of Health and Human Services. He was in the Oval Office yesterday talking vaccines with the president. It was an event filled with disinformation, bad information, and propaganda about vaccines, just falsehood after falsehood. What about on this issue? How has the secretary handled public messaging around this surge in foodborne illness?
3: So we had a story about this over the weekend with my colleague Sophie Gardner, and the big takeaway is basically there hasn't been very much communication from the secretary on this. He hasn't really talked about it publicly. He answered questions, I believe at this point, only once, and it was during a press conference that wasn't about cyclospora. You know, we've also seen that when they've only done one press call during this record-breaking cyclospora outbreak. Yesterday, I was also at an event where Kennedy was touting changes to the food ingredient regulatory system. And he didn't take any questions there, but someone did shout a question about cyclospora and he didn't respond. So there's clearly a lot of pressure on the secretary to answer some of these questions and address it.
0: So I want to ask about something you just mentioned, which is the Secretary Kennedy's promotion. He calls it Eat Real Food. They've reversed or changed the classic food pyramid, eat more animal protein, eat more fresh produce, different advice now coming from this agency on what Americans should eat. You've been reporting and writing on how that has clashed or fit or not fit, right? Eat more produce with the state of food safety and what people are feeling about shopping the produce aisle when they go to the grocery store. What did you find?
3: So it's easy to say that, you know, this is a short-term issue, that people will go back to eating lettuce and fresh produce. But what we actually see in the data is that, especially with an outbreak this big, is sometimes the fear among consumers lasts longer than the actual outbreak or recall lasts. So there could be more durable changes in diets. At the same time, like I said earlier, I'm still eating fresh produce. There is a way to do it safely. But a lot of the, you know, public health experts and nutritionists that I spoke to said that they felt like this was undermining Kennedy's Eat Real Food message, which many of them said is a good one. You know, for decades, nutritionists have said that Americans need to eat more fresh produce. That's not new information.
0: So I buy iceberg lettuce regularly. I use it instead of bread for sandwiches. It's a good way to cut down on carbs. But I haven't been buying it lately. The iceberg lettuce in my store isn't labeled Taylor Farm or anything else. It's just in a plastic wrap. So what are experts recommending to consumers now while there's some confusion about how to maximize their safety?
3: That's a really great point. A lot of people are just confused, and Taylor Farm's messaging has been confusing as well. Again, I think if you're worried, ask about where it's from. If you can't figure out where it's from, try to source from your local farmer.
0: Jay in Oklahoma says this: it shouldn't be on consumers to constantly ask where a restaurant's food is sourced. It should be on the government to trace outbreaks and prevent farms from contaminating the crops. Jay, thanks for that comment, and thanks to Marsha Brown, food and agriculture reporter for Politico. Marsha, thank you.
3: Thanks for having me.
0: Well, coming up, Inside the United States of Oligarchy. That's a new book from investigative journalist Casey Michel, who joins us after this very short break. I'm Todd Zwillick. You're listening to 1A from WAMU and NPR.

0: Austin, Texas bills itself as the live music capital of the world, but it's an expensive city. Musicians are struggling to make ends meet and take care of themselves without health insurance.
1: That chronic stress erodes our health. It impacts creativity.
0: I'm Scott Detrow. One advocacy group is helping musicians get and keep themselves insured. 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
10: I'm Todd Zwillikin for Jen White. This is 1A. One of the first rules of political journalism, maybe a top rule of nearly all journalism, is follow the money. But what if we have to say follow billions of dollars to truly understand who controls this country's political culture, its technology, and even its future?
11: Doge. Perhaps you've heard of it. Perhaps. Which is headed by Elon Musk.
12: Jeff Bezos was very nice. He was terrific. He solved the problem very quickly.
13: How much are you spending, would you say, over the next few years?
14: Oh, gosh. I think it's probably going to be something like, I don't know, at least $600 billion through 28.
15: Working with President Trump on this, his commitment to seeing peace, to seeing the hostages return home, to seeing Israel secure and safe, and to seeing the entire Middle East stable and thriving.
10: All familiar names and voices there: Elon Musk, Jeff Bezos, Mark Zuckerberg, Jared Kushner. The list goes on. Elon Musk dropped roughly $200 million on the 2024 election, then took a job slashing government spending. But not the billions in funding for his own government contracts. Today, he's regarded as the world's first trillionaire, on paper, at least. Jeff Bezos' company paid $75 million to acquire and market a documentary about the First Lady. Mark Zuckerberg donated $1 million to the president's inaugural fund and was appointed to the president's Council of Advisors on Science and Technology to help shape national innovation and policy on AI. And Jared Kushner has been a key player in the administration's foreign policy while doing billions of dollars in business, sometimes with the same governments he's negotiating with on behalf of the president. Could the key to understanding the economic and political tides in the United States today come down to understanding the richest in this country? To put it another way, is America now an oligarchy? Casey Michel says the rise of the billionaire oligarchy in this country does explain everything from widening inequality to the imperial ambitions of the second Trump administration. He joins me now. He's an investigative journalist and the author of the new book, United States of Oligarchy, How America's Wealthiest Ally with Dictators Weaken the United States and Destroy Democracy. Casey, thanks for being here.
16: Todd, thanks so much for having me.
10: We want to hear from you, of course. What questions, concerns, comments do you have about oligarchy in America? Do you think we have one? You can email us 1A at WAMU.com. Gilded.org. Casey, we're going to get into this. You know, we've heard about the Gilded Age, robber baron capitalists who wielded immense outsized power at the turn of the century. Railroads, shipping, you know, oil, you name it. We're going to talk about them. Are we in a new Gilded Age now?
16: Well, look, I don't think it's any surprise that a lot of folks looking for a historic parallel for what we're going through right now look to the Gilded Age as the one that is the most resonant with what we are going through right now. And for good reason. You know, you just listed, Todd, a couple of the realities that folks in the United States were dealing with in the late 19th, early 20th century. These titans of industry, tycoons or robber barons, as they are remembered, right? The Carnegies, the Vanderbilts, the Rockefellers, and so on, and how they use that wealth for their own personal and, of course, corporate enrichment as well. And yes, there are plenty of parallels with what we're going through now versus what we went through then. There is one key difference, though, and that comes down to scope and scale. What we're talking about now in the 2020s is a matter of magnitudes more than what even those wealthiest figures in the United States were dealing with and were had to their name. I mean, the one a data point that comes to mind for me is John D. Rockefeller, who was, of course, the wealthiest of the bunch. You know, when he died, he was worth about the modern equivalent of $30 billion, which, look, that's plenty of money, of course. I don't think I'm going to see $30 billion in my lifetime, at least not yet. But if you compare it to what an Elon Musk or a Jeff Bezos or a Mark Zuckerberg are worth these days, that's, unfortunately, that's pocket change. So the scope, the scale, the magnitude of the wealth inequality that we're facing now in the 2020s makes even the Gilded Age pale in comparison.
10: So let's get a definition here. What's the difference between somebody who's between the super rich, with power, because the super rich have always had power, and an oligarch? What's special about that designation?
16: So one of the tricky things about putting this book together was realizing that the definition of an oligarch, the definition of oligarchy, has been contested, not just throughout American history, but really going back millennia. We have one figure in particular to thank for that, a gentleman who goes by the name of Aristotle, who was the first one who popularized the term oligarchy. And as he saw it, it's not just the literal definition, the literal root of the term oligarch, which actually means rule of the few. You have to have that additional component. It's not just the number of people. It's also those wealthiest individuals. So those who have the most wealth brought to bear and are able to use that wealth to rule a state or a nation or an empire. So again, it's those fewest, yes, but also those wealthiest. So Todd, you know, the question is, where does a super rich end and oligarch begin? It's not a hard and fast definition. It can be in the eye of a beholder, but if you want to talk about the 2020s in the United States of America, certainly as I define it and others have defined it, it is that wealthiest class of individuals, those 5 or 7 or 10 centibillionaires, of course, in Elon Musk's case, trillionaire. I mean, I think the thing that comes to mind that you and I'm sure plenty of others remember is Donald Trump's second inauguration in January of 2025, when you had, of course, not just Trump and his family and his inner circle there at the U.S. Capitol, but you had Elon Musk, you had Jeff Bezos, you had Mark Zuckerberg, and a small number of other mega donors, those supporting Donald Trump's rise, really lining up oligarchy right there front and center. It's few that few times that you get moments like that that encapsulates what an oligarchy actually looks like right there in the United States.
10: Now, all of those captains of industry, those oligarchs as you designate them, were in the shot because Donald Trump wanted them there. He put them there. Why do you think so? What was the advantage for him in staging that shot? What did he want us to see?
16: Well, for him, there were certainly political considerations. There's plenty of ego considerations as well. But I think taking the political dynamic first and foremost, this was him illustrating that he stood atop this oligarchic caste. He was, if you'd like, the kind of first among equals. And of course he is, right? He's the man who's the actual president. He's no longer just a private sector billionaire or real estate investor or a reality TV mogul. He is the one that has been able to claw his way to the top, not only of the American political establishment, but American oligarchy itself. So that was a way of him illustrating where true power lay. And of course, at the end of the day, who his oligarchic allies were and who he could turn to for that much more wealth or financial support should he need it. And of course, you do then, as you mentioned earlier, Todd, have the intersection of those private corporate interests business and public policy, which these oligarchs themselves are all too happy to take full advantage of so long as it benefits them and their companies.
10: Nancy from Buffalo says basically the concept of oligarchy isn't new. It's been the model of this country since day one. It's basically what the Europeans had as monarchy, but here it's based on money, not genetics. This isn't a new concept, as you've made clear, Casey. Jeffrey Winters, the political scientist, maybe this is controversial, he's written that the founding fathers themselves were oligarchs. There were the robber barons of the Gilded Age. We've mentioned them. We've had Vanderbilts. We've had Carnegies. You mentioned Rockefellers. And you say the difference now is scope and scale. What else about Elon Musk and the other oligarchs in that shot at the inauguration makes them stand out?
16: Well, look, of course, you're talking about the magnitudes of wealth. I, you know, as much work as I put into this book, as much time as I've spent, of course, working on wealth inequality, Todd, I will say I was still somewhere between surprised and shocked the fact that we now have, at least as of recently, the world's first trillionaire here in 2026. Again, we're talking about magnitudes of difference between what we've seen before. There's another element, which I think Nancy gestures at in her question or her comment, in that, yes, of course, we've seen oligarchic elements throughout American history. And yes, there's absolutely an argument that the founding fathers themselves, who were some of the wealthiest individuals of those colonial states, those could qualify as oligarchs. But you also have this tension, this through line throughout American history of forces and figures pushing against these kinds of oligarchic networks and this kind of oligarchic consolidation, right? It goes back to not only the initial efforts at implementing things like income taxes and inheritance taxes, but even figures like Teddy Roosevelt, think of reformers in the mid-20th century, and of course, we see the rise of this kind of anti-oligarchic rhetoric here in the 2020s. So you have these two parallel tracks throughout American history that seem to kind of crest and fall in tandem with one another, and what we're seeing now is simply the biggest of the bunch, the furthest that things have been pushed before, and of course, an administration in Washington that is more open to these oligarchic alliances than anything we have seen in American history.
10: Well, so many of the oligarchs of the past who we've mentioned, they've drilled and sold oil, or they've built and operated railroads, or shipping, or finance. That's the past. The oligarchs of today, at least the ones that we've mentioned, all seem to have something in common. It's tech. Listen to billionaire and Palantir founder Peter Thiel, what he had to say about technology and democracy last July. He was on the conservative news talk show, The Rubin Report.
17: One of the ways our society works, one of the ways liberal democracy or representative government works, is that you have a scientific technological progress going on in the background. You have growth. The pie is growing. If the pie grows, we can find creative ways to shift the pieces so that everybody gets more. When the pie stops growing, when there's no progress, then you end up with this polarized world with these zero-sum politics.
10: Peter Thiel is an example, Casey, of one of the tech. I don't know if he qualifies as an oligarch in your view, but he has a view of the future of tech and democracy and concentration of power among tech titans that really stands out. And he's starting to scratch around the edges of it there in that commentary. What's unique about the current combination of the super rich and the technology that they're building and increasingly control?
16: Well, you know, there are elements that are old in what they're talking about, this kind of tension that Peter Thiel highlights over and again between capitalism as he sees it and freedom as he describes it, this idea that his personal net worth should never be subject to any kind of taxation, any kind of democratic checks, and should only be used by him and his other elite oligarchic allies is something that we have seen dynamics of throughout American history. Of course, this has been a tension among America's wealthiest class in the past, who have always been opposed to increased taxation. But we're seeing now, again, as you said, Todd, is the intersection of this new emergent, not only tech oligarchy, but this tech vision for an anti-democratic future, doing anything and everything they can to use this emerging technology, whether it's crypto, whether it's AI, especially. You could even extend that, I suppose, to things like the expansion of prediction markets to corrode and corrupt American democracy, to grind the gears of American statecraft, and to eventually do whatever they need to implement a kind of anti-democratic, even authoritarian governance structure in which, as they see themselves, they are then rightfully ruling over. Again, this kind of bleeds into the ideological elements. It's not just financial. It's not just their own net worth. They have this underpinning ideology that they, among everyone else, are the rightful rulers or should be the rightful rulers because of their wealth themselves. They see themselves as these great men athwart history. And who are we to get in their way?
10: I want to talk about some of the direct links between the oligarchs that you describe and the administration currently running the country. Let's go through some numbers real quick. Earlier this month, the Washington Post reported that 15 companies with investment from Donald Trump's sons have scored $3.2 billion in federal contracts, investments, and loans, most coming after Trump took office for the second time. According to another analysis by Democrats on the House Oversight Committee, as of January of 2026, digital schemes like cryptocurrency project meme coins run by President Trump and his companies have contributed to an estimated $2.25 billion in realized profits for President Trump, with as much as $600 million coming from foreign interests through the world of technology. The Trump brothers have said that their investments in companies seeking defense contracts are aligned with patriotic goals, create jobs. Oligarchs and captains of industry all often make that argument that what they do creates jobs. What about the nexus of power and money now between the administration and some of the oligarchs you describe? Is it new because the super rich, the guys building the railroads, they had access to the Oval Office too? So what's different?
16: Well, look, there's, again, a couple key differences. One being the fact that we have never seen an administration that is this public, this almost gleeful in how it portrays its ability to mix both public and private interests, of course, that being with the Trump family itself. We have never seen the levels of self-enrichment from a president and his family anytime in American history. Yes, there have been corrupt administrations. Yes, there have been corruption scandals under the Nixon administration, the Harding administration, the Grant administration. You could go on. But we've never seen it placed this front and center, and we've certainly never seen it direct policy in the ways that it has. Simultaneous to that, yes, we've also never seen, again, the kind of rise of the oligarchic class mixing with an administration, Trump being one of their own, Trump being open to business with them, and they knowing exactly how to turn American policy to their benefit. The White House has never been this open for the kind of corrupt crony capitalism that, of course, is benefiting these figures, the Musks, the Bezoses, the Zuckerbergs, and the Trump children. Again, you mentioned earlier, Todd, that previous oligarchs, the current crop of American oligarchs, they at least have some kind of skill set, whether it is in managing companies, whether it's in coding, whether it's whatever it might be, even the kind of creation of new industries. When it comes to, certainly in this case, the second generation of the Trumps, figures like Jared Kushner, who have themselves become significantly more wealthy than ever before, and again, kind of joining this oligarchic class, there is no skill set to speak of. It's simply access to power, proximity to the White House that has generated all of this staggering and, yes, corrupt wealth for themselves.
10: Well, you mentioned Jared Kushner, the son-in-law of the president. I want to talk. He takes up a lot of real estate in your book. I want to talk more about him after we go to a break in just a minute here. And we're going to talk about the curious case of Jared Kushner, because he's been in the news lately, some of his business interests overseas and in places like Albania. What about Citizens United? Let's just touch on this real quickly. People are familiar with it. It broke down a lot of the walls of private super PAC spending on campaigns. Somebody like Elon Musk can't really drop $200 million on a campaign without Citizens United. What's been the effect there?
16: So we were talking earlier, Todd, about how one of the key differences being the scope and the scale, the sheer magnitude of both wealth inequality and, of course, the amount of wealth pooling around the oligarchs in the 2020s. And that's absolutely true. But there is one key difference between the current crop of oligarchs and any kind of previous examples in American history. And that is the collapse of American campaign finance regulations. Over the last century, even going back to the mid-19th century, there have been efforts to corral political donations into the United States. But right now, the collapse of Citizens United, the decision of Citizens United and collapse of campaign finance has opened the floodgates in ways we've never seen before.
10: We're going to talk more about it. Here's a number to take with you to the break on that topic. 2025 analysis from Americans for Tax Fairness found that just 100 billionaire families poured a record-breaking $2.6 billion into United States federal elections in 2024. One out of every $6 in that campaign. Hold that thought. We're going to come back to that kind of influence. Casey Michel is with us. I'm Todd Zwillick. This is 1A.

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10: Welcome back. It's 1A. I'm Todd Zwillick. Back to our conversation in just a moment. But first, we'd love your help with what we're talking about tomorrow. Two viral outbreaks, measles here in the United States and Ebola in Africa. Both of them are spreading at a time when U.S. foreign aid is dramatically down and vaccine skepticism is shaping federal policy. We will talk to experts tomorrow, but we also want to hear from you. Have you had a measles case in your community or a hard conversation about vaccines with your kid's doctor? What made you trust or not what you were being told? You can call us, our number, 855-236-1A1A. Or maybe you've traveled to or have family in a place dealing with an outbreak. What has that been like? Again, our number, 855-236-1A1A. You can also send us an audio file through our app, 1A Vox Pop, and we'll share what you know on the show tomorrow. Let's get back now to our conversation with investigative journalist and author Casey Michel. His new book is called United States of Oligarchy, How America's Wealthiest Ally with Dictators Weaken the U.S. and Destroy Democracy. Casey's taking your questions. You can email them to us, 1A@WAMU.org. We got this question from Frank. I just got a copy of Casey's brilliant book. Frank says, my question, should there be legislation to curb the excessive political influence of the richest Americans? Before the break, Casey, we were just talking about Citizens United and the destruction of campaign finance strictures, especially at the federal level. Frank says, do we need a law?
11: Look, Frank, first things first, of course, thank you for buying a copy of the book. Very much hope you enjoy. And to answer your question, yes, absolutely. There has to be significant legal reform. There have to be efforts to overturn Citizens United. Maybe that's through an amendment process. Maybe that's through something else. And of course, beyond that, there has to be efforts to patch up all of the rampant loopholes in America's campaign finance architecture, both at the federal level as well as at the state level. Of course, the book has more details about how that can be done. But if you're not dealing with campaign finance reform, putting that front and center, then all of these other efforts at beating back corruption, all of these efforts at, frankly, beating back oligarchy, those are going to be stillborn. Those are not going to be going anywhere. It has to come down to, first and foremost, campaign finance reform in the United States.
10: So let's talk a little bit more then about Jared Kushner, because he doesn't need campaign finance to influence policy in America. He's at the center of it. The president is his father-in-law. And even though he's not employed, as far as I know, by the U.S. government, he does traipse around the world negotiating on behalf of the president. Let's go back to 2021. Former President Joe Biden is sworn in Jared Kushner launches his concern called Affinity Partners. Now, you write this, Casey, in the book. The pitch deck from a new investment fund called Affinity Partners was one of the most laughable presentations the potential investors had ever seen. Consisting of 20 black and white slides, the PowerPoint resembled something an undergraduate would have put together. That's an end quote. And yet, only one investor mattered. The Crown Prince of Saudi Arabia, MBS, Mohammed bin Salman. Pick up the story of Affinity Partners from there. How has it become a vehicle for Jared Kushner, not only to enrich himself, but what does it tell us about your overall critique of oligarchy in America now?
11: Well, look, so Jared Kushner, he leaves office along with his father-in-law early 2021. He sets up this new private investment vehicle. Even though he has no prior experience in private investing, he suddenly starts going around the world and asking for foreign governments to plow billions of dollars into his new private equity fund. And he actually goes to Saudi Arabia and makes this pitch. And the Saudi officials that he talks to, they initially say no. They don't want anything to do with him. He is yesterday's news. He doesn't know what he's going to do with the money. But, of course, there's only one person that matters. That's the crown prince, the dictator in Saudi Arabia, MBS, who overrules them and says, no, we are going to maintain this relationship with Jared Kushner. We're going to send him billions of dollars. He can do what he wants with it. But most importantly, we are going to keep him in our pocket. And it's not just the Saudis that say this. Eventually, the UAE says this. Eventually, Qatar says this. Other governments around the world realize just how open for business Jared Kushner truly is. And even if he's not in office in the early 2020s, who's to say what the next few years will hold? And of course, here we are in 2026, and Jared Kushner is now the most powerful, most important diplomat in the United States, overseeing everything from Gaza and Israel policy to Russia-Ukraine policy to, of course, Iran policy. And all the while, as you just said, Todd, acting as if he's not actually a public member and doing public service, a member of the federal government, acting like he's only doing his patriotic duty. And it's funny how his private interests can so often align what he sees as his patriotic duty as well.
10: Well, some of this, Casey, some of this isn't without precedent in a sense. I mean, Jimmy Carter's brother, Billy, was problematic back in the day in a lot of ways, but he moonlighted as a lobbyist for Muammar Gaddafi of Libya. Hunter Biden, of course, attracted a lot of attention, got in a lot of hot water, especially with the right over his attempts to cash in on the family name in Ukraine and Romania. Major distraction for the Biden presidency, to say the least. What's fundamentally different here? If you're Jared Kushner or Donald Trump, you'd point and say, well, they did it.
11: The one key difference is their fathers did not appoint them to oversee the single most important geopolitical hotspots to become the centerpiece of American foreign policy. For as much damage as Billy Carter or Hunter Biden may have done, they were never specifically appointed to oversee the most important portfolios in American foreign policy. And of course, all the while continue bringing in billions of dollars from foreign governments around the world.
10: So in terms of the corruption or the appearance of corruption that you're describing, it wasn't long ago that members of both parties would take aim at this. They would be clanging the klaxons from the rooftops. Members of Congress, even perhaps of the president's own party, wouldn't stand for it. It takes away from their power. It takes away from their imperatives. And they don't think that it's good for the health of the country. Essentially, some Democrats do criticize Jared Kushner. For sure they do. It's not the top item on their campaign list for sure. Republicans effectively silent. Why? Is that a feature of oligarchy when the rest of the political system falls in line with the influence? Is there something to say about that?
11: Well, yes, absolutely. Because again, you look at the kind of political incentives that exist, and of course, translating to financial incentives for these oligarchic figures. If Trump is not saying anything about Kushner's relationships, if he's not concerned about these relationships, why would any of these oligarchic figures offer any kind of criticism, let alone those members in Congress out of the Republican Party? I should say that there are elements in the Republican Congress that are clearly opposed to Kushner's role in everything from Gaza to Iran, but they do not stand up. They do not say anything. And of course, they don't launch any kind of investigations or use any kind of subpoena power. We will have to wait for a potentially Democratic House and even Democratic Senate to hold those kind of high level hearings and use the subpoena power to actually get to the bottom of what Jared Kushner has been doing on behalf of not only his father-in-law, but of course, those foreign patrons as well.
10: Talking to Casey Michel, investigative journalist, author of United States of oligarchy. Well, Davis Engel, who's a Trump administration spokesman, told the Financial Times this. He said President Trump has, quote, taken on a broad swath of entrenched special interests during his second term. He has, for example, negotiated pricing deals with Big Pharma, launched a direct-to-consumer drug platform steering people to cheaper medicines, and made it easier to fire unelected bureaucrats who subvert his agenda. Through these actions, President Trump is delivering on his promise to empower the forgotten men and women of this country by finally putting their interests first. That's the end of the quote. In June, President Trump signed National Security Presidential Memorandum 11, directing U.S. national security agencies to accelerate artificial intelligence adoption. This is another area of the president's policy agenda when it comes to big business, revoking certain restrictions imposed by the Biden administration. Supporters say that the president's tech-friendly approach could position the United States as a global industry leader, Casey. We're back on the issue of oligarchy and tech now. How has this president been good for tech? His spokespeople say he's been standing up for the little guy and the little gal. He goes at pharma, he goes at big business. What about when it comes to AI, tech, and influence there?
11: Well, look, if you believe that spokesperson, then I have some Ocean View property in Idaho I would love to sell you. I think that it is as clear as anything that this administration has been, of course, open for business, as we talked about earlier. There was that report in the Wall Street Journal just a few weeks ago about how Trump has specifically appointed one of his assistants to go around to company after company, Fortune 500 among them, and say, we want $1 million here, $10 million here, $25 million here. And if you don't pony up that donation or that gift, we'll make sure to implement the policies that you don't want to see. Of course, all of this coming down to President Trump's bottom line, having nothing to do with American interests whatsoever, and having everything to do with the kind of, again, crony corrupt networks that have embedded these oligarchic forces around the White House and propelled Donald Trump to more wealth than he and his family has ever seen. And yes, that has been to the benefit of, again, some of these companies, but it just so happens to be those that are the tech monopolies, those that are overseen by those same oligarchic figures that propelled Donald Trump back to power in 2024.
10: All right. Well, we're hearing from a lot of you. Let's go to our inbox.
4: When you have people in politics who want to be billionaires like Donald Trump, the faux businessman, and his kids, who are now getting in on everything and care basically nothing about anybody else but themselves and their own self-aggrandizement, Trump is so worried about his legacy of being remembered, and I think he's going to be remembered as one of the worst presidents we've ever had.
10: And we got this from Kit, who says, one big difference between the Gilded Age that you guys have been talking about and now was that the Carnegies built libraries, Elon Musk buys elections. Casey, Michelle, is that fair? I mean, I think the oligarchs of the past exerted significant influence for their interests, right?
11: Well, they absolutely did. And there were everything from environmental degradation to labor militancy and labor crackdowns that were associated with these figures. But there's a quote from another researcher who said basically that same point. You used to have this kind of noblesse oblige among wealthy Americans. In the 2020s, you have noblesse without any of the oblige. And I'm also reminded of a Carnegie quote who said that a man who dies with all of this wealth attached to his name is a miserable man who is not worth remembering whatsoever. Again, that is the dynamic we are now seeing in the difference in the 2020s.
10: What do we know from other countries about what happens when oligarchy sets in? I mean, I say oligarchy, I immediately think of Russia. We brand Russia an oligarchy. Putin runs an oligarchy. Even the name, I mean, even Oleg is a Russian name. It's like to us, to my ears, oligarchy sounds Russian, and I need to get over that. It's not Russian. We got to think about it in the American context. What happens to a country's institutions, its political culture, when oligarchy sets in? What can we learn?
11: Well, look, Todd, for as much work as I've done in oligarchy, I've never realized or thought that Oleg, yes, is right there in the name itself. I might be stealing that one from you. I mean, look, this is the acceleration of democratic decline. It degrades a democracy. It makes life more miserable. It makes life nastier, more brutish and shorter for most people, those, of course, outside the oligarchic class. And it ends up accelerating the kind of partisan divisions that lead to eventually a strong man taking over who's willing to do the bidding of those oligarchs. You know, I can certainly see elements of that in the 2020s in the United States.

0: incredibly helpful. You say there are three ways to look for optimism right now. What are they?
1: So, look, there are multiple ways to look for optimism, and I've been accused of being too optimistic in the past, and maybe I am right now, but one of them is to look to the American past. We talked about the Gilded Age just a moment ago, but that ended. That gave way to the progressive era, thanks to many things, not least the leadership of figures like Teddy Roosevelt, and of course, alliances with those in Congress, pushing for campaign finance reform, pushing for tools and techniques that would lessen the wealth inequality of the era. One is to look through American history, and two is to look elsewhere in contemporary society. These contemporary countries elsewhere. Look at what's happening in Hungary right now. Just a few months ago, the Hungarian voters managed to oust one of the most, if not the most, corrupt administrations in all of Europe, that of Viktor Orban, and are now undergoing their own kind of even post-authoritarian transition to clean up all of that corruption itself. And of course, the kind of third element that gives me optimism is the fact that these dynamics, they just don't last. It cannot last in perpetuity. It always gives way to either, and again, this is harkening back to a Teddy Roosevelt quote, either to some kind of reform or to some kind of other break that goes in different directions and different dynamics. Certainly, my preference is for reform, campaign finance reform, taxation reform. We didn't even talk about offshore and financial secrecy vehicles. The kind of reforms in all of these sectors are needed, are necessary for our democracy to be reclaimed in this country. And if we don't see that, we will continue on a path that is, yes, not going to last forever, but we'll have all kinds of different ramifications that our children and grandchildren will have to deal with.
0: That's Casey Michel, investigative journalist and the author of the new book, United States of Oligarchy, How America's Wealthiest Ally with Dictators Weaken the United States and Destroy Democracy. We're going to go, Casey, what's one thing you want 1A listeners to take away right now if they turn off the radio or turn off the podcast and think, I can't go up against Elon Musk? I mean, come on.
1: Look, Elon Musk is just a man, just like anyone else. He is a wealthy oligarch, but that doesn't mean that his power will remain forever. And look, I mean, I don't want to sound too rah-rah patriotic about this, but come on, at the end of the day, here in the United States of America, this is a country of creators, of entrepreneurs, and visionaries who can envision what a world without these kind of oligarchic forces and factors can look like. We saw it at the end of the Gilded Age. We saw it at the end of the Richard Nixon administration. And I have no doubt we'll see it again in the not-too-distant future.
0: Casey Michel, thanks for joining us.
1: Thanks, Todd.
0: And thanks to you, all you 1A listeners who weighed in on the show. 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Today's producers were Lauren Hamilton and Maya Garg. And this program comes to you from WAMU, part of American University in Washington, distributed by NPR. Jen is back with you tomorrow. I'm Todd Zwillick. You've been listening to 1A.

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1: It is WNYC. Good afternoon to you. All Things Considered coming up next in just a moment at 4 p.m. On Point tonight, Wisconsin elected the first ever socialist member of Congress in 1910, and Milwaukee was run by socialist mayors for some 50 years. Now a Democratic socialist is reading a primary race for Wisconsin governor. On the show tonight, Wisconsin socialism then and now. That's at 8 p.m. right here on WNYC. It's 85 degrees in Lower Manhattan. We're going to see lows tonight in the mid-70s. We could see some showers and thunderstorms later, too. It is WNYC on a Tuesday. It's 4 p.m.
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1: President Trump's latest attempt to upend the way kids are vaccinated won't have immediate effects, but doctors worry it will fuel confusion and hesitancy at a time when vaccination rates are eroding. I'm Sean Carlson. This is All Things Considered, WNYC. Also coming up, President Trump was seen boarding Air Force One after last month's NATO summit in Turkey, but what happened after was far from routine.
3: The president walked up the external steps to the old Air Force One and then almost immediately walked off the plane onto an airport catering truck.
1: More on the secret intelligence operation coming up. Also this hour, the housing market is stuck in a slump. Sales of existing homes fell by 1.7% last month, even as the average selling price rose. High prices along with rising mortgage rates are putting a squeeze on affordability. We'll have all that and more. News headlines are next.
4: Live from NPR News in Washington, I'm Louise Schiavone. Political primaries are underway in six states. In Minnesota, Mark Lindell is pitching for the GOP gubernatorial nod. Known for his MyPillow business and his 2020 election denial, Lindell has the president's endorsement. Democratic Socialist Francesca Wong is bidding for the Democratic slot in Wisconsin's gubernatorial race. Editor Jessica Taylor with the Cook Political Report says appealing to moderates will be key.
5: That's the real test this cycle, because these are not candidates that were running in Manhattan or running in Denver. They're now running in swing states. And I think this will tell us something about the viability of a national progressive candidate in 2028. I think there's going to be a lot of finger pointing if these progressive candidates lose very winnable races.
4: Primaries also underway in Vermont, Connecticut, South Carolina, and Alabama. There are calls for a detailed White House account in light of new reports of President Trump's travel out of Turkey after a NATO summit. The Washington Post reports that after an assassination threat from Iran, President Trump boarded Air Force One, clandestinely left the plane via a catering truck, and continued to board a military aircraft. Senator Richard Blumenthal wants to know what the safety calculations were for those still aboard Air Force One. Good question, says security specialist Paul Eklof, who frequently traveled with Presidents Obama and Trump as a supervisor of the Presidential Protective Division of the Secret Service.
6: As to whether it endangered those on board, the entire trip endangers everyone on board. Mm-hmm. So my primary concern here is what presents a bigger threat moving forward: the president successfully leaving a war zone or releasing that tradecraft to the public and endangering every operation moving forward.
4: Eklof spoke on NPR's Here and Now. NPR has not confirmed this independently. In Colombia, heavy debris removal and rescue efforts continue in that country's Pacific Coast region, where yesterday's earthquake left at least 181 dead. NPR's Katia Riddle has more.
7: The earthquake was 7.4 in magnitude. That's similar to the twin quakes that struck Venezuela recently. But unlike that event, this one happened at a relatively deep part of the earth. Harold Tobin is the director of the Pacific Northwest Seismic Network.
8: The slip is so deep that even the people who are directly above it at the epicenter are already 100 kilometers away from the earthquake. So that makes the shaking relatively smaller because the earthquake waves spread out like ripples in a pond. But as we've seen, that doesn't mean they aren't damaging.
7: At the same time, this depth means the earthquake has a further reach. It will take weeks to assess the full extent of its damage. Katie Riddle, NPR News.
4: On Wall Street approaching the close, the Dow was down 184 points, the Nasdaq off 159. This is NPR News in Washington.
1: And it's on WNYC in New York. I'm Sean Carlson, 85 degrees right now at 404. A trio of new laws in New Jersey aim to protect children from the harms of social media. The package includes measures to limit tech companies from collecting sensitive data from minors. It also restricts the use of certain features that experts say drive addiction to social media platforms. Governor Sherrill says social media companies will need to fall in line.
9: These rules have teeth. If big tech breaks them, both the state and families will have the power to take them to court.
1: The laws also establish a new social media research center, which will be housed at a state university. Researchers will have 18 months to publish a report with policy recommendations for how the state health department can further protect children's mental health from social media use. A group of current and former Palestinian students at Columbia University allege in a new lawsuit they face discrimination on campus after the Hamas attack on Israel and ensuing war in Gaza nearly 3 years ago. The state court complaint alleges school officials not only failed to protect Palestinians on campus, they actively encouraged their mistreatment, including by subjecting them to unfair disciplinary hearings. School officials didn't immediately respond to a request for comment. The plaintiffs speak unspecified monetary damages under the city's human rights law. The NYPD is marking 5 years of a partnership that brings more than 30 federal, state, and local law enforcement agencies together to combat gun violence. The Gun Violence Strategies Partnership meets daily to share information about people authorities believe are driving gun violence in the city. Chauncey Parker leads that partnership. He served as deputy mayor for public safety under former Mayor Eric Adams.
10: They're laser focused on the very, very small number of people who are shooting people and hurting people in New York City. And that's what this team does. On average, it's about three people a day.
1: The NYPD says shootings and murders have fallen to record lows for the first 7 months of this year. Quick check of our transit situation right now. We got delays on Uptown 3 trains, also Downtown 2, 6R, and W trains. We have delays and cancellations along the LIRR's Montauk branch. That's because of an oversized vehicle striking an LIRR bridge at Cove Hollow Road. 85 degrees right now. We could see some showers and thunderstorms later on tonight. Temperatures in the mid-70s. Tomorrow we'll do it all over again. WNYC 406.
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12: This is All Things Considered from NPR News. I'm Juana Summers.
13: And I'm Elsa Chang. The latest attempt by the Trump administration to overhaul the way American children get vaccinated is raising a lot of questions. The president wants to change the nationally recognized childhood vaccination schedule with an executive order that he signed yesterday. So we decided to turn to NPR health correspondent Rob Stein to get some answers. Hi, Rob. I hope you have answers.
14: Well, I'll give it my best.
13: Okay, so the president is demanding that the U.S. cut the number of vaccines that kids get to protect them from a bunch of dangerous infectious diseases, right? And also space out the shots more. Right. So does it change anything for parents walking into their pediatrician's office today?
14: Well, the short answer is not really. Okay. None of the recommendations from the government or anyone else has changed about, you know, which kids should get which shots when or anything else. All the same shots are still available. Insurance companies are still paying for them. A big government program is still providing shots for free for something like half of all U.S. kids. Dorit Rice is a vaccine policy and law expert at UC Law in San Francisco. I asked her about the president's latest executive order on vaccines.
15: It doesn't have a lot of legal oomph to it, a lot of legal teeth. I think it's going to be more symbolic than real.
14: Huh. That's because previous attempts by Trump and Health Secretary Robert F. Kennedy Jr. to make these kinds of changes were blocked by a federal judge, and that case is still winding its way through the courts. You know, that said, Elsa, the president is calling for some significant changes, and there could be some impact down the road.
13: Okay, let's talk about that potential impact. Can you just take a moment to lay out these proposed changes? What exactly does the president want to do, and why?
14: Well, Trump thinks there's a link between vaccines and autism, so he wants to reduce the number of vaccines recommended by the federal government from 17 to 11, uh-huh. and for states to require fewer shots for school. He also wants to space out the shots kids do get more by doing things like splitting up the MMR shot, which protects against measles, mumps, and rubella, into three separate vaccines.
13: But wait, would that work?
14: The problem there is that you can't get separate shots for those diseases in the U.S., and it would take years to make them available here. Huh. And there's plenty of evidence that all the shots are safe and are most effective the way they're given now. Any link to autism has been thoroughly debunked, and spacing out shots has lots of downsides. I talked about this with Dr. Aaron Carroll from Academy Health. That's a nonpartisan nonprofit health research group.
16: The reason we bunch them up together is to make it easier for kids so that you don't have to get as many pokes. But also requiring more visits to the doctor makes it less likely that people are going to finish them. But also they have to pay for those visits. Parents have to take time off work. There's no good reason to do this and tons of reason not to.
14: But the president just can't do something like that anyway, just by signing an executive order.
13: Okay. What about the part of the order that calls for making it easier for parents to opt out of school vaccination requirements? Like, can you say more about that?
14: Yeah, sure. The reality is that states, not the federal government, control that. And most states already let parents opt out for religious or other reasons. But Trump did order the Justice Department to pressure the handful of states that don't. So we'll have to see what comes of that. But the biggest effect of all this is that it sows more confusion and doubt among parents. And vaccine hesitancy has already been rising. Vaccination rates have already been falling. So if you have the president making headlines with lots of misinformation about vaccines, that can only make things worse by, you know, making parents more hesitant, which leads to more kids missing shots, more kids being left unprotected, and more kids getting sick.
13: That is NPR's Rob Stein. Thank you, Rob.
14: You bet, Elsa.
13: Let's move now to the war with Iran. The war appears to be stalling. So do the on-and-off efforts to end it. President Trump said earlier this week he was low-keying efforts to come to a deal. Iran said it wouldn't even talk to him until midterm elections in November. In related news, the president's recently announced peace deal for Gaza, which called for Hamas disarmament and Israel's withdrawal, was rejected by Israeli Prime Minister Benjamin Netanyahu. Let's discuss all of this with NPR White House correspondent Franco Ordonez, who's here in Washington, and NPR international correspondent Hadil Alshalchi, who is in Istanbul. Hi to both of you.
17: Hey, Juan.
18: Hello.
13: Hadil, I'll start with you. Iranians are in talks to open the Strait of Hormuz, just not with the U.S. Those talks are with Oman, which controls the southern shore of the waterway. What are the Iranians saying about these talks?
18: Well, first, Trump has said that the U.S. is involved in talks with Iran, but Iran has denied that. But both things could, in fact, be true because the talks are being carried out through intermediaries like Pakistan and Qatar. A Pakistani delegation was in Tehran today, and the Qatari foreign ministry said that the talks between Iran and its neighbor Oman, like you just said, who that lies across the Strait of Hormuz, have reached what it called an advanced stage and said they were at, quote, a critical juncture. Last week, the Iranian foreign minister, Abbas Araghchi, said that until the U.S. makes amends for its attacks, there's no way they're going to go back to negotiations with Washington. But he said that talks with Oman were in their final stages and that Iran's demands were communicated to the U.S. via intermediaries. Now, the Iranians know they need to strike a deal eventually with the U.S., but they feel like they've been able to survive whatever the U.S. has thrown at them so far. And so now they're making sure that their demands are as maximalist as possible, and that will force negotiations to drag on for as long as possible.
13: Franco, two of President Trump's Middle East deals are unraveling. So what does that tell us about his credibility on the global stage?
17: Yeah, I think there are some common themes with both of those conflicts, or at least Trump's approach to them. I mean, he touts this major breakthrough that is supposed to bring historic peace, and yet peace doesn't actually happen. Mm-hmm. I mean, with Gaza, Trump declared a monumental step, you know, toward lasting peace, brokering an agreement where Israel would withdraw from Gaza and Hamas would give up their weapons. But like is so often in these cases, it comes down to the details. And the problem was that neither Hamas nor Israel wanted to go first. You know, similarly, Trump was touting last week that he would soon have an agreement to open the Strait of Hormuz, something he said many times. Yet again, the deal falls apart, and now Iran is saying they're going to stop negotiating. You know, in both of these cases, the president is presenting these things as, you know, buttoned-up deals. The problem is resolved when it's clearly not, and it really just makes it all so much harder to take Trump at his word. And that goes for world leaders, that goes for allies, adversaries. It also goes for financial markets and voters back home.
19: I have to say, Franco, this sort of reminds me of George W. Bush speaking on an aircraft carrier with a mission accomplished banner just weeks after the invasion of Iraq. Fair comparison?
17: You know, I think you're not the only one who's making that comparison. I mean, Trump has actually been claiming victory for months. I mean, here he is back in March at a rally in Kentucky.
20: You know, you never like to say too early you won. We won. We won the bet. In the first hour, it was over.
17: You know, and this week, even Trump's claiming that the U.S. and not Iran is in charge of the Strait of Hormuz.
20: The only one that has control of the Strait of Hormuz right now is the United States Navy. We have a blockade that's been infallible. It's a steel wall. And we let people in that we want to let in. And those people come in and they've been coming in and they're going out.
17: Juana, it's all just so far from reality. I mean, of course, this is kind of diplomacy is never clean. It's often evolving. But declaring premature victory and doing it so repeatedly, it is taking a toll on the U.S. reputation. I mean, a poll from just a few weeks ago by the Pew Research Center found that people across 20 countries view China more positively than the U.S.
19: Hadil, earlier you mentioned some of Iran's maximalist demands. What are they asking for?
18: I mean, the list is long. First, Iran says it would only reopen the Strait of Hormuz if the U.S. lifted its naval blockade as well as sanctions. The U.S. military must withdraw from around Iran, pay reparations for war damages, release frozen Iranian assets, and end its attacks. And now in the deal that Iran wants to ban any U.S. or Israeli ships from moving through the strait and says that it will charge a fee on ships going through. Last week, Iranian Foreign Minister Araghchi said that the U.S. did this all to themselves by breaking that memorandum of understanding they reached in June.
19: Franco, Trump returned to office championing himself as the ultimate deal maker. It was such a big part of his foreign policy identity that he could do what other presidents could not. But have we seen evidence of that?
17: Yeah, I mean, I think that's exactly right. I mean, he repeatedly would say that he knew just the right words. He knew just the right ways to strike deals on the world's biggest challenges, whether that was Iran, whether that was Gaza, or even Ukraine. I mean, we're now almost 6 months, though, into fighting with Iran, and there is no end in sight. A peace agreement was actually signed in Gaza 9 months ago, yet the fighting continues. Now, more than 1,000 Palestinians have been killed since then, the UN says. So much of Trump's style is to build around strength and the threat of unbelievable consequences. But now Iran is basically puffing out its chest and pressing Trump politically and with the midterms ahead, trying to push them into more uncomfortable positions. I mean, it's really leading to another comparison to another president, President Jimmy Carter and the Iran hostage crisis that helped lead to his political downfall. And that's not a comparison that Trump's going to like, especially Trump, since Trump has often mocked Carter's legacy.
19: Hadil, last thing, do we have any insight into what Iran's strategy is in all of this?
18: I mean, Franco mentioned the midterms. Iran is very aware of Trump's vulnerability going into the midterms. Iranian media, for example, is really keeping track of how Trump is polling. They know that they may not be able to beat the U.S. militarily, but they can drag this out, like I said. And they want to show that they are resilient and want to play a stronger hand than they normally would in the Hormuz negotiations. Iran has also said it may want to push nuclear talks further into the future, maybe up to 4 months from now, according to officials there. And those demands I just listed aren't really great for the U.S. Mm-hmm. So Iran wants to combine all of this to possibly force Trump to go into the midterms with no Iranian deal, a weak economy, and an angry base that is very much against the war.
19: NPR's Hadil El-Shalchi and NPR's Franco Ordonez, thanks to both of you.
17: Thank you, Juana.
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23: And it is on WNYC. There's more just ahead. The Washington Post reports that President Trump secretly left Turkey on a military jet after a threat from Iran, while reporters flew on a decoy plane believing he was with them. We're going to hear all about that coming up.
24: 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Emmy eligible.
0: There have been years of state investment and strategic planning, and now Beijing is looking more and more like the technology capital of the world. I'm Kai Rizdal. What happens if, or maybe when, China wins the battle for tech supremacy, and would that be enough to tip the scales of the world economic order? We'll talk about that next time on Marketplace. 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
23: And right now you're listening to All Things Considered. Looking ahead to the investigative series reveal later on tonight, the post-Civil War promise of 40 acres and a mule was not just a complete myth. The federal government actually issued official land titles to more than 1,200 freed black families before forcibly revoking them. Tonight on Reveal, discover the history of this often misunderstood government program. That's Reveal. It's tonight at 9 right here on WNYC. Temperatures right now in the mid to upper 80s. We could see some rain later on this evening. Temperatures probably falling into the mid 70s overnight tonight. And then tomorrow is going to look a lot like today. Showers, thunderstorms possible. It's going to be hot too. It's WNYC. It's Tuesday at 4:20.

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1: From NPR News, this is All Things Considered. I'm Ilse Chang.
2: And I'm Juana Summers. The scene of President Trump boarding Air Force One after last month's NATO summit in Turkey is one that TV cameras and photographers have captured countless times. However, what happened in the moments after that was far from routine. That is according to exclusive reporting from The Washington Post. The Post reports that Trump was shuttled in an airport catering truck to a smaller military plane in which he then secretly departed, even as the White House announced he was flying aboard Air Force One. The operation was prompted by an Iranian assassination threat. A U.S. official familiar with the operation told the Post. We should note that NPR has not independently confirmed this reporting. Dan LaMoth is one of the Washington Post reporters that broke this story, and he is with us now. Welcome to the program.
3: Thank you.
2: So, Dan, I mean, just walk us through this. Trump appears to get on Air Force One in Turkey, but tell us what actually happens next.
3: Right. So it's a kind of a multi-step process here. Trump flew to Turkey on the new Air Force One jet gifted by Qatar last year. Early in the day, he said that that plane was being sent back to Britain so troops there could see it. That raised a lot of red flags, even in the moment that maybe something was off. At the time, everyone was told that Trump would be taking the old Air Force One, mm-hmm. which is that powder blue and white plane that everybody's seen for years, to get back home. What actually happened is that the president walked up the external steps to the old Air Force One, waved to the cameras, and then almost immediately, we're told, walked off the plane on the opposite side of the aircraft onto an elevated airport catering truck, which is basically a truck where it almost has like an elevator in the back of it mm-hmm. that brings a shipping container up to the side of the plane. That truck then lowers back to ground level, drives over to a smaller plane, a C-32, and gets back on that other smaller plane. Secretary Pete Hegseth walks up the external stairs to that C-32, making it look like he's the senior official aboard. Mm-hmm. And then in sequence, those planes fly to Britain with the larger plane carrying the Air Force One call sign, despite the president not being aboard. And then everybody gets back on the new jet from Qatar in Britain to fly back to the United States.
2: Okay, a lot of questions here. The first one is this. What do we know about the threat from Iran that prompted all of this? Do you have a sense of how immediate or specific it was?
3: We know, and it has been reported by a couple outlets in the last month or so, that there was a specific threat that triggered a number of concerns. I don't have great fidelity on what would have prompted these sorts of really evasive maneuvers to try and protect the president.
2: I mean, this is a really elaborate sort of operation. I mean, the staff and our fellow reporters who are on board Air Force One were essentially part of the scheme, part of this decoy. Did they know that there was a threat?
3: No. You know, our reporting would bear out that at the bare minimum, the vast majority, can't necessarily speak for all of them, but a majority of the press corps did not know. And in fact, continued to report it wrong over the last couple of weeks, with public understanding not really holding anything until the last day.
2: Remind us, if you can, where this fits into the ongoing conversation about security concerns with the new Qatar-provided Air Force One.
3: Yeah, I mean, I think one of the questions this whole thing has raised again is that this newer plane was not initially built to be both a VIP jet, but also a military aircraft, something that has countermeasures, something that could perhaps throw flares, something that would be in a way able to protect the president should they face incoming drone fire, missile fire, something like that. They have vaguely alluded to it receiving upgrades, but the specifics of that have been left out of the public square. And that there are some legitimate operational concerns there. In terms of security, that withholding some of those details is not a surprise.
2: I mean, this is a sweeping national security story, but it's also a story about government transparency. We've heard Democratic Senator Richard Blumenthal calling for a congressional briefing on the incident. And I wonder, how unusual is it for the White House to deliberately mislead both the press and the public about where the president is?
3: Certainly, it's rare. The closest thing that came to mind was President Bill Clinton flying into Pakistan on a plane that flew in after Air Force One in sequence. But in that case, he got off the plane immediately in plain view. It became very apparent within minutes of him landing. And the news coverage and the public understanding at the time, really within the day, within the hour of him landing in Pakistan, the leads of those stories all suggested, you know, a decoy was involved in getting him there.
2: And how has the White House responded to your reporting?
3: It's been muted so far. You know, they released a statement to the Post initially, and then other outlets that have confirmed, basically defending the new aircraft, suggesting the new aircraft is capable and, you know, has what it needs. They alluded to there being a variety of ways that they need to protect the president. They did not get into specifics, and they also denied nothing.
2: That was Dan Lamothe. He's a national security reporter at The Washington Post. Thank you and your colleagues so much for your reporting.
3: Thank you.
1: It's a tough time for anyone trying to buy their first home. Prices are high. Mortgages keep getting more expensive. Home sales that were already sluggish drop further in July. But million-dollar homes are selling quickly. NPR's Scott Horsley reports on the two-speed housing market.
4: Sales of existing homes fell by 1.7% last month. A lot of would-be buyers are feeling priced out of the market now that mortgage rates have climbed to their highest level in a year, nearly 6.7%. Nashville realtor Jack Gaughan says each time interest rates tick up, buyers have to rethink how much home and where they can afford to buy.
5: It just makes it where there's so much uncertainty, especially for those newer, younger buyers who are already probably overly anxious about the thought of making such a large purchase. It kind of maybe will make you think twice before doing it.
4: Earlier this year, mortgage rates briefly dipped below 6%, sparking hopes of a housing rebound. But then the war with Iran triggered a spike in inflation, and mortgage rates started climbing again. That's especially challenging for first-time buyers, whose share of home purchases shrank last month. Senior economist Charlie Dougherty of Wells Fargo says the pain of rising interest rates is compounded by high sale prices. The average home sold for just over $434,000 last month. And Dougherty says the job market is softening, so family incomes are not keeping up.
6: It looks like the housing market is still on the mat, pinned down by really challenging affordability conditions.
4: It's a different story, however, at the upper end of the market, where sales of homes priced at $1 million or more are growing rapidly. Gaughan says the buyers eyeing those homes have often sold another house or are otherwise flush with cash, and they don't have to worry so much about rising interest rates.
5: It speaks to the wealth gap that we continue to see, where there's a lot of people just getting very, you know, wealthy these days, and that's great. And that means that there's a lot more luxury home seekers out there these days.
4: The overall housing market remains stuck in a slump, though, and that's a drag on other parts of the economy, like sales of furniture and appliances. Once inflation cools, it's possible mortgage rates will come down. But for now, market observers are not holding their breath. A survey by the National Association of Realtors found few agents expect much improvement in the number of buyers or sellers in the next 3 months. Scott Horsley, NPR News, Washington.

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0: The country is in a drought. The territory is in a drought, but its water crisis is nothing new. That story coming up here on All Things Considered. News headlines are next. It's 85 degrees right now here in lower Manhattan. We're going to see temperatures in the mid-70s tonight. Showers, thunderstorms are possible tonight as well. It's WNYC at 4:30.
2: Hey, it's Molly from Radiolab. I'm inviting you to join me at Little Island. I'm doing a live show all about grass. This unassuming green stuff we walk on every day has changed us and the planet. 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It's August 14th, 15th, and 16th at 5 p.m. You can find more information at littleisland.org/radiolab.
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5: Live from NPR News in Culver City, California, I'm Dwayne Brown. Six states are holding primary elections today, including Minnesota, where Democratic voters will choose a nominee for an open U.S. Senate seat. The issue dominating this election there is the Trump administration's immigration crackdown last winter. From Minnesota Public Radio, Clay Masters reports.
6: Lieutenant Governor Peggy Flanagan regularly brings up a vote her opponent, Congresswoman Angie Craig, made in Congress.
7: My primary opponent voted for Donald Trump's immigration bill and was the only Minnesota Democrat to do so.
6: Craig says she regrets the vote. She focuses on her track record winning the state's most competitive congressional district and her time in Washington.
8: I'm the experienced person in Washington who has a track record already of taking on Donald Trump and getting bills passed.
6: Minnesota Republicans are also selecting a nominee for the open U.S. Senate seat being vacated by Democratic Senator Tina Smith. For NPR News, I'm Clay Masters in St. Paul.
5: Well, the man accused of killing the CEO of United Healthcare was back in state court in Manhattan today for what's expected to be a final hearing for Luigi Mangione before his murder trial next month. The judge said the jury in the case will be anonymous, as NPR's Brian Mann reports.
9: Mangione is accused of gunning down insurance executive Brian Thompson on a New York City street in 2024. Because of the national debate over health care access and insurance costs, Mangione has drawn significant support online, with fans and supporters showing up at the courthouse for each hearing. During this session, Judge Gregory Caro said jury selection will begin September 8th. He signaled that jurors' identities will be kept from the press and the public. This comes as Mangione's defense team has argued for more media access to the trial. A second trial in federal court is expected to get underway in January. Brian.
5: And you're listening to NPR News.
0: And it's on WNYC in New York. I'm Sean Carlson, 85 degrees right now at 4:32. President Trump says he's looking into whether the federal government can stop New York City's new pied-à-terre tax. A state judge on Staten Island has already paused the new levy, which was set to take effect next year. The city plans to tax second homes worth more than $5 million and condos and co-ops worth more than $1 million. Trump says on social media that the policy will drive wealthy people out of New York City. He calls the tax dangerous, but Governor Hochul supports the tax and says she's undeterred.
10: Pay your fair share. Donald Trump ought to focus on all the pain he's causing New Yorkers and knock it off, and don't worry about us.
0: The tax is set to raise $500 million a year for the city. City officials say they will fight for the new tax in court. A decades-long dispute over the future of the city-owned Elizabeth Street Garden in Lower Manhattan may finally, officially, come to an end. WNYC's David Brand has more.
11: Former Mayor Adams abruptly canceled long-standing plans to build low-income senior housing on the lot in June 2025. It was a major about-face. Adams and other city officials had defended the housing plan for nearly a decade. Adams then designated the lot as parkland. The developers sued the city to reclaim the rights to the site. But in recent court filings, city lawyers say they're optimistic the two sides will soon come to a, quote, amicable resolution. The city could grant the developers the rights to another lot on the Lower East Side. City officials and the development team declined to discuss the terms of a potential deal. They're due back in court Thursday.
0: The NBA just announced the schedule for its new season. LeBron James and the 76ers visit the championship defending Knicks on October 20th, opening night to the regular season. StubHub shows the game is already sold out. The Knicks swept the 76ers in the recent playoffs on the way to the Knicks' first NBA crown in 53 years. The 76ers are among the teams in the same division as the Knicks that have made major player acquisitions in the offseason. The 76ers signed James from the Lakers and Jaylen Brown from the Celtics, two likely future Hall of Fame inductees. Quick check of our transit situation. We have delays right now on Uptown 3, 4, and 5 trains, also Downtown 2, R, and W trains, and Court Square-bound G trains. Right now, it's 85 degrees outside. We'll see temperatures in the mid to low 70s overnight tonight. Showers and thunderstorms are possible. In fact, it's actually raining outside our windows right now. For tomorrow, much of the same, showers and thunderstorms are possible. It's going to be pretty hot. Highs approaching 90 in the afternoon. We hope you stay with us. It's WNYC on a Tuesday. It's 4:35.
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13: 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I'm Juana Summers.
14: And I'm Elsa Chang. Of the six states holding primary elections today, a lot of the national attention is on Wisconsin. That's where a self-described Democratic socialist is in contention for governor. A win in a swing state like Wisconsin could build on a series of primary wins for the progressive wing of the Democratic Party. But some people worry it could also add up to losses in November. To hear more, we've checked in with Mayon Silver from member station WUWM in Milwaukee. Hi, Mayon.
15: Hi there.
14: Okay, so tell us more about this candidate we're referring to. This is State Representative Francesca Hong, right?
15: Yeah, it is. So Hong is really firing up a devoted base. She's 37 years old. She's a single mother, a state lawmaker, who's worked as a bartender, a restaurant owner, and a chef. Here's part of her message on Instagram, touting that she's not bought by corporations.
16: And I'll tax the rich to fully fund our public schools and cut property taxes for free childcare and healthcare you can actually afford. And that's just a start.
15: Yeah, so that's a lot of promises. But her approach to centering working people has really resonated with voters. Like Rachel Swadowski, who I met at a farmer's market. She loves Hong's approach.
17: Too many people are just complacent and doing the same old, whatever benefits the well-to-do, not the average person.
15: If Hong's elected, she'd be the state's first woman and first Asian American governor. But a lot of Democrats have concerns.
14: Like what kinds of concerns?
15: So she has some controversial posts on social media from about 5 years ago, where she called for defunding or even abolishing the police. She's backed away from this and other posts about canceling Thanksgiving or criticizing Valentine's Day. She's also rallied with left-wing streamer Hassan Piker. He's made comments some Jewish organizations have condemned as anti-Semitic. She said she appeared with him to reach new audiences. At the market, another voter was concerned about Hong, Kathy Shore, from the Milwaukee suburbs.
18: She scares me. I mean, I consider myself a Democrat. I consider myself a liberal, but there's a line, and I definitely think she wants to cross it.
15: Democratic leaders have been divided about who they're supporting.
14: Okay, so then who are Hong's opponents here in this race?
15: So there are three other Democrats. Hong's main opponent, according to polling, appears to be David Crowley. He's county executive for the state's largest, most urban and diverse county, Milwaukee. If elected, he'd be the state's first Black governor. He actually dropped out of the race in early July when his campaign was struggling. But then when another moderate dropped out, Crowley got back in, and he got the key support from Democratic Governor Tony Evers as centrist Democrats were getting worried about Hong. Here's some of Crowley's message.
19: I am David Crowley, backed by Governor Tony Evers, by labor and progressives all across the great state of Wisconsin.
15: Wisconsin's a close swing state, and Winning usually requires getting votes from independents. And whichever Democrat wins, they'll likely face Republican Congressman Tom Tiffany, who has Trump's endorsement and a united Republican backing.
14: That is Mayon Silver from member station WUWM. Thank you so much, Mayon.
15: Thank you.
0: It's All Things Considered on WNYC. I'm Sean Carlson. New York City's new tax on empty luxury homes is meant to raise tens of millions of dollars for city services. But the pied-à-terre tax got off to a rocky start last month, and some longtime city residents sued, saying the rollout caused mass confusion for property owners. Well, yesterday, a Staten Island judge temporarily blocked the tax rollout. That is, until the city appealed and stayed the judge's decision hours later. Here to break it all down is WNYC and Gothamist housing reporter David Brand. David, let's just set the table here. Remind us what the pied-à-terre tax is and how we got here.
20: All right, Sean. So if you've ever been walking near Central Park or Lower Manhattan and you're surrounded by these fancy high-rise buildings and you look up and you're like, why are all these windows dark? Well, it could be because nobody actually lives there full time.
0: Okay.
20: Yeah, these are the pied-à-terres, the second homes that are just sitting empty. For many years, progressives have been calling for a tax on these properties. They got close in 2019, but legislation to do that has always fallen through. That is until this year, when Governor Hochul proposed a new surcharge on empty second luxury homes as a way to make money for the city. This was seen as a compromise with the left wing of the party, including Mayor Mamdani, who had been calling for higher income taxes. So instead, they're imposing this other tax on these luxury homes. Now, this new law applies a surcharge to second homes that are specifically valued at over $5 million. Those are standalone homes, one, two, three families, and condos or co-ops worth $1 million. The state enacted it as part of the budget. It's up to the city to actually implement it.
0: All right. Now, there have been complaints that the way it was implemented has been confusing. What happened?
20: So last month, the Department of Finance issued this list of about 900,000 addresses, owners, and the assessed values of the property. Now, the city is legally required to publish tax rolls that include much of that same information every year, but that never receives this level of attention or press releases or tweets from the mayor, as we saw from Mayor Mamdani doing. So a lot of people became aware of this information being publicly available for the first time. And in the context of this new tax, they thought it meant that they were going to be subject to the tax on second homes. And so they were up in arms and talked to tax lawyers who say they were getting a ton of calls from homeowners saying, am I subject to this? City Hall said later that it mailed only about 17,000 notices to properties that may actually be subject to this surcharge. Those notices will inform owners of the tax and tell them how they can apply for an exemption.
0: Let's get into the legal back and forth here. As we said, a group of homeowners sued to postpone the rollout of that new tax last week, and then a judge sided with them, but the city quickly appealed that ruling. Where do things stand right now?
20: Yeah, you know, as you talk about the confusion, this kind of adds to it, too. So this group of three homeowners sued, saying that rollout caused the, quote, mass confusion, either because they said their information appeared on that list of 900,000 properties or because they received a notice saying that they might be subject to the tax despite New York City being their primary residence. One is the wife of Councilman Frank Morano. Another is his father. He's a Staten Island representative. So this is a little an added wrinkle to that. Mm-hmm. But they asked a judge to pause the rollout and to order to the city to take that list of 900,000 properties down. A judge did make that order yesterday, and it would have stopped the city from granting exemptions or eventually collecting the pied-à-terre surcharges until at least the two sides could make formal court arguments in a few weeks. But the city did quickly appeal, and they say that that immediately stayed the ruling, and so they're going to be continuing to consider these exemption applications and preparing for actual implementation of the tax.
0: David, this new tax has really become a national story. We've been talking about this in our newscast today. President Trump weighed in on it earlier. What did he have to say about it?
20: Well, as he frequently does, Trump did weigh in on a New York City issue, and he posted on social media today saying the tax will backfire by costing New York City in income taxes from people, quote, fleeing the city never to return. Trump says he's looking into whether the federal government can block this tax. But the reasoning doesn't really make sense there because the tax only applies to people with a second home in New York City and permanent residence elsewhere. But as we know, Trump has a dog in this fight. He is a Florida resident, but he does own a very valuable triplex condo in Trump Tower. And if that unit is empty, then he would likely be subject to this new tax.
0: All right. What happens next here?
20: Well, lawyers for the landlords and for the and attorneys for the city are going to be due back in court on August 31st to make arguments in that lawsuit. As I said, the city says it will be moving ahead with the rollout of this tax, but it won't be for several months that people will actually get the tax. People who did get notices, though, saying that they may be subject to it, can apply for an exemption with the Department of Finance by September 18th, so another month or so.
0: Okay, no doubt more wrinkles to come. That's WNYC's David Brand. David, thanks so much for giving us the update.
20: Thanks a lot, Sean.
14: School begins tomorrow in the country's second largest school district, with one big difference from past years. There are sweeping new limits on screen time for students. The new rule in the Los Angeles School District comes just a few years after a major push there to bring technology into the classroom. NPR's Sequoia Carrillo talked to LA educators about how they're dealing with the shakeup.
1: Armughan Khan is heading back to school for the eighth time as a middle school science teacher.
21: The beginning of every year has its own sort of anxiety attached to it, but I'm always excited.
1: This year brings a new kind of challenge for him and his colleagues at Cochran Middle School. They're going old school, turning off the computers and putting away screens.
21: This is going to be a big impact for me. As a science teacher, technology is kind of the backbone of my curriculum.
1: While they were on summer vacation, the Los Angeles Unified School District passed a resolution to limit screen time for all of its students. It's part of a nationwide discussion in states and school districts about how much time students spend looking at devices. Many districts in some states have passed similar limits this year, but the rapid rollout in LA for its more than 400,000 students is unique. Starting this week, first grade and under will have no screen time. And starting in November, the rest of elementary school will have limits, with middle and high school students following later in the year.
21: I would say about 75% of our work was on some kind of screen-based activity.
1: Not only because his students can perform large-scale experiments on their laptops, like a car crash simulator to understand things like Newtonian forces, but also it's because it's his best option. He has a space for in-person experiments, but no budget for them.
21: I don't feel like I'm being set up for success.
22: We know that there's no perfect solution in how to roll out to a school district the size of ours, right?
1: That's the district's chief academic officer, Pia Sadakotmal. She's overseeing the screen time change and says this year is a transition year.
22: We have one of the first school districts in the nation to adopt a policy at this scale. So we know that we are going to be learning along the way at each phase and incorporating those learnings as we roll out the next group of students.
1: Students will have software on their personal tablets or computers that will keep track of the amount of screen time used per week. Certain things are exempt, like virtual textbooks, but teachers are still trying to figure out where everything else fits.
23: I have more questions than I do sort of immediate concerns around it.
1: That's Kirti Baranwal, a longtime librarian at Clinton Middle School.
23: I think generally screen time limits are good, right? Like we just don't want kids on screens all the time.
1: Last year, the district banned cell phones, a growing standard for many states around the country. So Baranwal did a lesson on screen addiction and asked her students to report their own screen time. Many came back with 8 or 10 hours a day, even with the ban in place.
23: I was like, when are you sleeping? Like, what is happening?
1: She says for kids who don't have the resources to play on sports teams or attend arts programs, their time outside of school is occupied often by their phone. She, like Khan in his science classroom, thinks just cutting things out only ends up leaving holes.
23: Like, okay, we don't want kids on phones. What is it that we want kids doing?
1: The Los Angeles School District is trying to figure that out. Sequoia Carrillo, NPR News, Los Angeles.

0: 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With everything happening in the world, it can be hard to stay up to date. 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
2: It's All Things Considered on WNYC. I'm Sean Carlson. Water systems in at least a dozen states have been targeted by Iran, including two towns in New Jersey. Meanwhile, across the Hudson, New York Governor Kathy Hochul recently announced more than $9 million in grants to bolster cybersecurity and protect hundreds of water systems across the Empire State. Joining us now to talk more about these cyber attacks is the mayor of Cape May, New Jersey, Zachary Mulock. His town was recently affected by a cyber attack. Mayor, you experienced the cyber attack firsthand in Cape May at the end of July. Can you just walk us through what exactly happened and how long it lasted?
3: Sure. Thank you so much for having me, Sean. Yeah, it was... We got a message early in the morning that at 2:30 in the night, our water department, they were getting alarms that our water was low. They couldn't figure that out because the pumps were on. So they knew that there was some type of issue. Someone came in. They recognized that the pumps weren't on. When they checked the computer that said that the pumps were on, they realized that there was definitely something amiss. They immediately contacted the DEP, the New Jersey CCIC, that's the Cybersecurity Task Force, and eventually contacted the FBI once they recognized that it had been hacked. I have to do credit, the NJCCIC was there by 7 a.m. and had it fixed and operational within a couple hours.
2: We know Cape May and Woodbridge's water remained safe, but what was the biggest thing that could have gone wrong?
3: Yeah, and that is the main thing. The water was never affected, but it is scary because basically they got control of the system that could control the water pumps. We specifically are not very connected to the internet as much as possible. We are not automated in a lot of ways. Some systems, especially larger systems, have things like, their chemical mixes that are necessary for the water. In an automated way, I've heard of other areas where they actually overflowed their water tower because it actually said the pumps were off when they were on. Wow. And look, if you ran the pumps to a degree that they burned out, you could have a really major issue. So it's a very scary thing. And I have to say, local municipalities like ours, we have 3,000 residents. We cannot be expected to fight and international cyber warfare. We need support from the federal government.
2: What did the attack teach you about how vulnerable local water systems are across New Jersey and the tri-state area generally?
3: It taught me that we're all vulnerable to this. We work directly with the DEP, the FBI, and again, the NJCCIC, but they basically alerted us that there was nothing more that we could do. And that's the problem. This just hits home. My three kids here. And obviously all my family, friends, community drink this water. Mm-hmm. And it's just like, I just think it's so outrageous.
2: You've kind of touched on this in a few ways, but speak more to just how prepared municipalities are to keep water flowing and clean if hackers were able to disrupt operations rather than just gain access.
3: We're not prepared. Because if hackers can get into our systems as they stand, it makes it clear to me that we're not prepared. And again, these cuts to cybersecurity at the federal level, and again, especially when we're going to war with someone who is known to do a ton of cybersecurity hacking, I think just makes absolutely zero sense. And again, we're spending billions of dollars over there in Iran right now. And I think of our water systems here at home, think, hey, let's fix up our utilities. Let's fix up the water systems and make sure that they are completely unassailable.
2: After experiencing a cyber attack firsthand, what's something you would tell other municipal leaders across New Jersey and New York to start doing to protect themselves?
3: we need to have less internet connection and automation. My understanding is if a bad actor really wants to hack your system, they may be able to do so.
2: You mentioned the federal government. You've mentioned it a few times, but what do you want to see from the state of New Jersey to better help municipalities like yours from cyber?

0: Walter Withman reports the coalition says the apartments would displace a community clinic that serves low-income and uninsured patients.
1: Everyone in this part of Harlem knows the Heritage Healthcare Center. It's a U-shaped brick building on the corner of 145th Street and Amsterdam Avenue. Alexa Donovan has been a patient for 25 years.
2: It's a block and a half away from where I live, so it's very convenient for me.
1: Donovan says she loves the staff and especially her ophthalmologist, Dr. Jackson. Records show more than half of the healthcare center's patients are on Medicaid and 10% are uninsured. So when Donovan learned of plans to tear the building down, she had a big reaction.
2: Shock and disappointment, because we, as a community, as residents, as taxpayers, we should be involved in the process of disposing of a city-owned site like this.
1: The current plans call for demolishing the clinic and replacing it with 200 units of supportive and affordable housing. The new building would have space for a mental health care center, but primary care services would have to move elsewhere. In court filings, Heritage has said it doesn't have the financing to relocate. Donovan says she feels the city is evicting the health center.
2: And then to say, well, you can go somewhere else. You can go 10 blocks south, or you can go up to New York Presbyterian, or you can go east or wherever. That's not right here. That's not close to home.
1: Donovan says she and the local community board pitched the developer and city planning commission on an alternative design. They propose a larger project that would include more space for the health clinic as well as affordable units. But Donovan says the idea has fallen on deaf ears. She's now part of a lawsuit seeking to block the project.
2: The community wants something else. And why won't our leaders listen to us?
1: Mayor Zoran Mamdani defended the plans at an unrelated press conference earlier this month.
3: It is critically important that we build more housing across New York City.
1: Deputy Mayor for Housing and Planning Leila Bozorg says community input was included throughout the planning process.
4: There is a goal, a shared goal of continuing the healthcare services that the neighborhood needs while also building this much needed 100% affordable project that has been long in the making.
1: Harlem has a history of community opposition to large housing developments. A proposed 900-unit project called 145 was shot down by a local city council member 3 years ago over concerns it didn't include enough affordable units. The site is now a truck depot. Opponents of the current project say their defiance has nothing to do with NIMBYism. Andres Orihuela is a local high school teacher who signed on to the lawsuit. He says the building is dilapidated and clearly needs an update.
5: Do what you can with this building, whether that means demolishing it or anything else, but make sure that the health services remain a part of the community where they've been for 50 years, where people have developed trusting relationships with doctors.
1: Orihuela says he'd support an even larger building if it included space for the clinic.
5: I don't see why there's a choice between healthcare and housing. We want both of them.
1: The city will respond to the residents in court. For now, the Harlem Healthcare Center remains open, but it's unclear for how long. Walter Wuthman, WNYC News.
0: Stay with us. There's more All Things Considered coming your way just after the top of the 5 o'clock hour. Looking ahead to the Brian Lehrer Show tomorrow, hear about the growing backlash to flock cameras, which are tracking your car and sharing the information with law enforcement. Plus, why there was a big drop in reading scores for New York City students on state tests. That's the Brian Lehrer Show. It's tomorrow morning at 10 right here on WNYC. This evening, again, All Things Considered continues at 6:30. It's Marketplace. On Point is at 8 p.m. It's followed by the investigative series Reveal at 9. Q airs at 10 p.m. 80 degrees right now. The temperature's dropping out there. It's still sticky, though. It's pretty humid out there. We could see some more showers and thunderstorms through this evening with lows in the low to mid-70s. Tomorrow, much the same. It's going to be pretty hot with a chance of showers and thunderstorms through the day. 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It's a Tuesday evening. We're coming up on 5 o'clock.
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1: It's shaping up to be a historic wildfire season in the western U.S. In Oregon, more acres have already burned than any time in modern history. At least 10 wildland firefighters have died. It's All Things Considered, WNYC. Good evening, I'm Sean Carlson. It's been more than a week since the Spokane wildfires in Washington started, sending tens of thousands of people fleeing for safety. More than 900 structures burned.
2: The kids have 15 to 20 friends that we know of. There's probably more that lost their homes.
1: The long road ahead for survivors coming up. Also this hour, the National Guard deployment in Washington, D.C. has experts worried about the potential for President Trump to deploy the military during the upcoming election. We're going to have all that and more. Stay with us. News headlines are next.
3: Live from NPR News in Washington, I'm Janine Herbst. President Trump apparently secretly switched to a different plane as he left a NATO summit in Turkey last month due to security concerns, contradicting public statements from the White House. Dan Lamoth was part of the Washington Post's reporting team that broke the story.
4: The president walked up the external steps to the old Air Force One, waved to the cameras, and then almost immediately, we're told, walked off the plane on the opposite side of the aircraft onto an elevated airport catering truck. That truck then lowers back to ground level, drives over to a smaller plane, a C-32, and gets back on that other smaller plane. Secretary Pete Hegseth walks up the external stairs to that C-32, making it look like he's the senior official aboard. Mm-hmm. And then in sequence, those planes fly to Britain with the larger plane carrying the Air Force One call sign, despite the president not being aboard.
3: Dan Lamoth speaking there to NPR's All Things Considered. NPR hasn't independently verified the report. Political primaries are underway in six states today, including Wisconsin, where a Democratic socialist is hoping to capture the Democratic nomination for governor and follow in the footsteps of like-minded candidates who've won in other states. Mayan Silver from member station WUWM has more.
5: Francesca Honk's progressive platform has generated buzz among young voters and others drawn to her message, like Timmel Heck.
6: There's the moratorium on data centers. There's Medicaid for all, universal child care. She brings all the things that we need to make Wisconsin a great place again.
5: Hong is a 37-year-old state lawmaker, bartender and chef, and daughter of Korean immigrants. Some of her previous statements have sparked controversy, including about defunding the police and canceling Thanksgiving. She sought to distance herself from those remarks. Wisconsin's outgoing Democratic governor has endorsed Milwaukee County Executive David Crowley. He says he's concerned about Hong's chances against the likely Republican nominee, Congressman Tom Tiffany. For NPR News, I'm Mayan Silver in Milwaukee.
3: In Colombia, search and rescue crews continue to look for survivors amid the rubble after yesterday's powerful earthquake that left more than 181 people dead and thousands injured. Many are trapped under the debris of damaged and destroyed buildings. Daryl Pop is a Canadian tourist who was celebrating his birthday in the country.
7: It's such a surreal feeling. And I turned around and I saw the cabinet smash and I heard people running through the hallways and doors slamming. I was like, okay, maybe it's time to stop this video and get out of the building.
3: Chico, near the epicenter, is one of Colombia's poorest regions and hard to access. Choco, rather. Other Latin American countries in the U.S. are providing aid. 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
1: And it's on WNYC. In New York, I'm Sean Carlson, 83 degrees right now at 5:04. President Trump says he's looking into possible ways for the federal government to stop New York City's pied-à-terre tax. In a social media post on Truth Social, Trump says the tax on pricey second homes, quote, doesn't work in America and must be stopped now. New York is the first major U.S. city to enact a pied-à-terre tax, but Mayor Mamdani is facing criticism for a bumpy rollout of that tax. A group of homeowners sued last week to delay implementation of it. Mamdani has said the city will vigorously fight the lawsuit. The mayor's office didn't comment on the president's threat. Meanwhile, President Trump says he'll be in New York on Friday for an event with Nassau County Executive Bruce Blakeman. WNYC's Jimmy Vielkind reports the visit comes as Blakeman campaigns against Governor Hochul.
8: Blakeman says in a statement that he's, quote, grateful that Trump is going to tour the county's law enforcement facilities. Blakeman often touts his friendship with the president, including during a recent campaign stop in Albany.
9: I have philosophical differences with President Trump on some things, and some things I don't. In most things, I think that we are completely allied together on the important things.
8: The Democratic governor's campaign says Blakeman is a, quote, MAGA fanboy, and says Hochul is pushing back on Trump-backed cuts to federal health care spending. Polls show most New York voters have an unfavorable view of the president.
1: New York City students saw reading scores drop on recent state tests. But as WNYC's Jessica Gould reports, some education advocates are asking if the tests are the problem.
10: Reading scores dropped 6 points this year after they jumped up 7 points last year. In one part of Brooklyn, proficiency went up in all the even-numbered grades and down in the odd-numbered grades. The state says the exams are carefully audited, but advocates are asking if there was something off about the test. The stakes are high. Half of New York City students in third through eighth grades didn't read at grade level, and the city is several years into an expensive and complex overhaul of literacy instruction, which the Mamdani administration says will continue.
1: Temperatures in the mid-70s tonight. We could see some showers and thunderstorms, and tomorrow will look a lot like today. WNYC at 5:06.
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12: This is All Things Considered from NPR News. I'm Elsa Chang.
13: And I'm Juana Summers. We start this hour in the tender, dry northwest United States, where tens of thousands of people have been evacuated from wildfires in recent weeks. The fires have also burned hundreds of homes and destroyed valuable cattle grazing land. We have NPR's Kirk Sigler on the line. He covers wildfires. Hi there.
14: Hello.
13: Kirk, can you just start by putting this fire season in context? How bad are things?
14: Well, Juana, everyone was worried about this very thing going into the summer after years of extreme drought in the West, especially this past winter was record warm in a lot of states. And so here we are. It's terribly smoky outside. It's so hot. It's so dry. For context, half of the out-of-control wildfires right now in the U.S. that are burning are right here in the Northwest. Oregon is so far the worst. Roughly a third of all the acres burned in the U.S. total has been in that state. That's a record. And today we're tracking the top priority for firefighters are these two huge 100,000-acre-plus fires in Oregon and Washington. There are also problems flaring up in Utah and down in Nevada. And I'll say it's not even mid-August. You know, consider that California has yet to see really major fires on the scale yet of what we've seen here in the Northwest, like Spokane, Washington, where whole neighborhoods are just decimated.
13: Yeah, just devastating. I know that you've been reporting on the ground there, Kirk. Are firefighters any closer to containing those blazes?
14: Well, they are making good progress, including on the Old Trails fire. That's the most destructive, and that's the one suspected to be arson. Here's Washington's Public Lands Commissioner Dave Upthegrove. He's pleading with residents to be vigilant, do their part, and follow burn bans.
15: We've asked a lot of our firefighters this summer, and one thing every one of us can do for them is to help make sure they don't have to fight another fire.
13: And as he's alluding to, their conditions are just super dangerous. There have already been several firefighter deaths this summer. How unusual is that at this point?
14: Well, to your point, there have actually been 10 wildland firefighter deaths just this summer to date. Now, that said, it's hard to answer just how unusual it is because, you know, every year, every fire is different. The circumstances leading up to an accident are different. But I'll tell you, this is an increasingly dangerous job. Today in Utah, flags are flying at half staff to honor two pilots that were killed in a chopper crash just this past Friday in a big fire. In June, one of the most high-profile accidents near the Utah-Colorado border, four firefighters ended up getting killed after jumping out of a chopper to fight a big remote fire that had overwhelmed them. You know, it's all leading to questions, Juana, about the safety of deploying these crews and the decisions behind that right now into places where fires, at least immediately, aren't a threat to lives and property. I think there's going to be a lot of studying after the fact.
13: I mean, to your point there, the Trump administration said that federal fire agencies would aggressively try to stop every wildfire ignition. Does that approach risk putting more firefighters in harm's way?
14: Well, that's a big question that I also think will get asked. But I will tell you that this aggressive firefighting strategy isn't new, really, and it spans multiple administrations. You know, for more than a century now, the policy has really been to put out almost all wildfires. So now there's this huge unnatural buildup of brush and trees, and you combine that with longer, hotter summers due to climate change. So this question gets asked every time we're in a bad year like this. We're just making the problem worse. You know, are we, by not letting nature do its job regenerating the land? And there's a lot more pressure on firefighters now as we speak today.
13: NPR's Kirk Sigler, thank you.
14: You're welcome.
12: As we just heard, the wildfires in North Spokane were devastating. More than 900 structures burned. Tens of thousands of people had to flee for safety. But no casualties have been reported, and the fires are more than 50% contained. That said, for survivors, recovery will be a long road. KUOW's Paige Browning reports.
16: It's 100 degrees out, sauna dry, and the winds are blowing around the smoky air. Bobby the cat hasn't been seen in 6 days. His owner is Venus Allison.
17: This is the first day that we've come back since the fire, so we wanted to see what it looked like, and we're mostly looking for our cat.
16: In terms of what it looks like, her home is gone. She already knew this from neighbors sending photos. This neighborhood was hit hard by the Old Trails fire. It's a suburban area with a lot of new development, manicured lawns, covered front porches, and a view of a field. But now, public officials have described these burned areas as a war zone. Allison had monitored the fire for hours before it closed in on them.
17: And once it jumped the river, it came so fast. So we quickly packed go bags with just minimal stuff in it.
16: Houses on the block adjacent to hers are still standing, but they're covered in a blanket of pink flame retardant that was dropped in haste by fire crews. 1 mile directly south, Andy McKean and his wife have been raising their kids in a quiet cul-de-sac. They were away from home when the fire started, but their 17-year-old daughter and her grandma made a mad dash to get their dog Debo a half hour before their street got evacuated. Mere hours later, the block was decimated.
2: We all went back, not until I think the next day. We were able to get in and see it in the daylight, and that was pretty tough.
16: McKean says it's just overwhelming. That's a feeling that's common among fire victims right now. The house is gone, you need to find a rental, soccer practice starts soon, you're dealing with insurance, you're going back to work.
2: The kids have 15 to 20 friends that we know of. There's probably more that lost their homes. They're in a pretty terrible position as well, so just feel terrible for everybody. It's terrible.
16: But amidst all that, these survivors are finding small ways to move forward. Venus Allison walks her torch sidewalk, calling out for Bobby.
17: He's beautiful and black, and he used to be a street cat. So I have high hopes that he's going to just come meowing to us going, "Where have you been?"
16: She's also trying to find anything that can be recovered in the rubble of her home.
17: I wake up in a panic remembering something else we lost. Just this morning, I remembered that I have my mom. She's 92 and she's in assisted living. I have her wedding ring with so many diamonds. I mean, had, I should say. But also my husband and I's wedding rings burned up because we were waiting to get them resized.
16: Andy McKean is looking too and mourning what he's lost.
2: There's been a couple of times that something has popped into my head that the kids made. My daughter's a really talented artist, and my office was kind of a shrine to her work.
16: Both families are wondering if or when they'll be able to rebuild. They know it can take years. Some homeowners are just starting the process of assessing and clearing debris. Evacuation orders are starting to ease, but people say it's going to be a long time before things are normal again. For NPR News, I'm Paige Browning in Spokane.
13: Today marks 1 year of President Trump's anti-crime deployment of the National Guard here in Washington, D.C. It's the longest and largest of his domestic military deployments, and it's challenging Democratic norms in a way that has many experts and residents concerned. NPR's Kat Lonsdorf has been following this deployment from the beginning, and she's in our D.C. studios now. Hi.
18: Hey.
13: So, Kat, I mean, there have been armed troops patrolling the streets here in D.C. for a year now. For people who haven't been here like you and I have, can you just give people a sense of what that looks and feels like?
18: Yeah, I mean, those patrols have really become ubiquitous in a lot of neighborhoods in the cities now. The number of guard members has steadily increased throughout the year. It started at around 800, and now we're at nearly 5,000 from more than 20 different states. Just to give you an idea of kind of what that means, I counted how many I saw on my 40-minute walk into work today. 26. Their presence has become very routine in the city. Sometimes you'll see people interact with them, but generally life in D.C. has kind of settled around this new norm.
13: But there has been pushback here in D.C. to the deployment as well, right?
18: Yeah, absolutely. But D.C. is in a unique situation since it's not a state. Local officials from the mayor to the city council have come out against this deployment. Activists have also been very vocal against it. And like all of Trump's domestic National Guard deployments in the past year or so, this deployment has been challenged in court, but it's with a federal appeals court now. Those judges have suggested the administration is likely to win. And many residents here are frustrated because they feel like this has been forced on them and there's no recourse. Adding to that is the fact that this deployment was quietly extended until January 20th, Inauguration Day 2029. So there will likely be thousands of troops patrolling the city for another 2.5 more years.
13: Let's zoom out for a second to the bigger picture beyond D.C. What are the concerns there?
18: Yeah, many of the experts I've been talking to over the past year, legal experts, former military officials, are really worried that this extended deployment is normalizing armed uniformed troops in American cities during non-emergency situations. Here's Beau Tremeteer, counsel at the nonprofit legal center Protect Democracy.
19: A normalized, ongoing, years-long deployment in D.C. makes it much easier for the government to attempt to deploy troops in other communities.
18: Particularly in places where state leadership might agree to such a deployment. There are already similar federal anti-crime National Guard deployments in Memphis and New Orleans. Trump has repeatedly called them a success, despite a lack of evidence. Two different studies have found that the National Guard presence here in D.C. has had no effect on violent crime. But Trump has said repeatedly he wants to replicate such deployments elsewhere. And many of the people I've been talking to are particularly worried about what that means for upcoming elections. Here's retired Air Force Major General Stephen Lepper. He's a former military lawyer.
20: All Americans should be concerned about this progression toward the use of the military in situations like the midterms that will essentially impose the will of the people commanding those forces on our fellow citizens.
18: He's part of a group of former military lawyers that recently sent Congress a report outlining such concerns.
13: And those concerns, Kat, are they that realistic?
18: Well, there are very clear and strict federal laws in place that prevent the military from being used around polling places. Republicans have dismissed such concerns as alarmist. But, you know, I've had a lot of conversations over the past year about this deployment, and increasingly they lead to worries about the midterm elections very quickly.
13: NPR's Kat Lonsdorf, thank you.
18: Thank you.

0: It's WNYC. We have more All Things Considered coming your way in just a moment. New reporting contradicts what the White House told the press traveling with the president during a recent trip to Turkey. That's coming up in just a moment. Stay with us.
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0: And join us a little bit earlier tomorrow for Morning Edition. On the show tomorrow, Republican gubernatorial candidate Bruce Blakeman is trying to energize upstate New York voters in his quest to unseat Governor Hochul. On the show tomorrow, find out how Blakeman plans to mobilize voters around two GOP priorities that are deeply unpopular in the Empire State, immigration and President Trump. Morning Edition starts weekdays at 5 a.m. here on WNYC. For the rest of tonight, we could see some showers and thunderstorms. We're going to see temperatures in the mid-70s tonight. For tomorrow, much of the same. It's going to be pretty hot, highs in the upper 80s by the afternoon, but it's going to be pretty humid as well, with some showers and thunderstorms possible. In fact, we're going to see that kind of weather through much of the rest of the week. It's WNYC. It's Tuesday. We're coming up on 520.

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1: 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I'm Juana Summers.
2: And I'm Elsa Chang. There is a blockbuster report from the Washington Post that says security officials were so concerned about President Trump's safety that they smuggled him off of Air Force One and onto another plane. Now, NPR has not independently confirmed all the details, but the idea that White House staff and members of the press were left to unknowingly fly on a decoy plane is a breach of protocol and of public trust. And we are fortunate to have a journalist here at NPR with an intimate understanding of how high-risk presidential travel is normally handled. NPR senior political correspondent Tamara Keith joins us now. Hi, Tam.
3: Hello, Elsa.
2: Hello. Okay, can you just walk us through first, what are the basic facts here?
3: Yeah, this happened last month as President Trump was leaving the NATO summit in Ankara, Turkey. He had flown there on the new Qatari Air Force One, which is luxurious, right, but was rushed into service and doesn't have all the security features of the older purpose-built Air Force Ones. Mid-trip, hostilities with Iran flared back up. That raised the threat level. So just before he was supposed to leave, Trump announced he was sending the new Air Force One ahead so U.S. troops at a base in the U.K. could admire it, which made no sense. So then with cameras rolling, President Trump boarded the old Air Force One, waved from the top of the stairs as usual. Uh-huh. The Washington Post reports he was then smuggled off the plane in a catering truck. Journalists and White House aides who were left on what turned out to be a decoy plane were firmly instructed to keep their window shades lowered for the whole flight.
2: Wow.
3: Then at the base in the UK, out of range of Iran, Trump and the press pool all got back on the new Air Force One, and Trump never let on.
4: Were you aware of any credible threat by Iran against Air Force One?
5: Well, I have a threat all the time. I'm number one on their list before you. But if I go, you go. Right?
4: But was there a specific
5: perhaps someday you want to change professions.
2: Okay, interesting choice of words there. What did the White House say at the time?
3: Yeah, with hindsight being 2020, it's pretty remarkable to look back at the statement the White House put out that day from Communications Director Stephen Chung. Quote, as the president has said recently, there are many enemies of America who have their sights on him, and we use every tool at our disposal, including distraction and misdirection, to address those threats. Little did we know just how much distraction and misdirection was hidden in plain sight.
2: Apparently. I mean, I have to ask you this, Tam, because you covered the White House for like a dozen years. You were also president of the White House Correspondents Association in 2023. So you were personally involved in planning the press coverage of President Biden's secret trip to Ukraine, right? And that's why I feel like you have a really good vantage point into this. How does all of this normally work? Like, is misdirection common?
3: Yes and no. Take Biden's trip to Kyiv. Two journalists were brought along to witness his perilous train ride to the Ukrainian capital. Everyone was sworn to secrecy. When I was brought in for planning, they even made me take off my Apple Watch.
2: Wow.
3: There's always been a level of cooperation between the press and the White House to make sure that the president's movements are independently covered. But Trump and his team ditched the press entirely and have gone to great lengths to mislead the press and the public long after the immediate danger had passed. The Justice Department even sent FBI agents to serve subpoenas at the homes of journalists who had reported details of why Trump hadn't left Ankara on the new plane.
2: Right. And just explain for all of us why all of this matters.
3: White House journalists traveling with the president actually serve a function for the continuity of government as independent witnesses, so the American people don't just have to take the government's word for it.
2: That is NPR's Tamara Keith. Thank you, Tam.
3: You're welcome.
1: This week, we are remembering a man who changed modern basketball. Don Nelson died on Sunday at the age of 86. Celtics fans will remember the five championship teams he played for in the 60s and 70s, and NBA fans will remember him not only as the second winningest coach, but for his impact on how the game's played. Jackie McMullen covered the NBA for decades with the Boston Globe and ESPN and joins us now to talk about Don Nelson's legacy. Welcome back to the program.
6: Thank you, Juana. Thanks so much for having me.
1: I mean, Don Nelson had just such a profound impact on the league over more than five decades. What's at top of your mind? What set him apart?
6: He was just so innovative. Nelly was always willing to try different things. We look at the modern NBA, and what do we see? We see seven-footers like Kristaps Porzingis standing behind the three-point line. Nelly was doing that decades ago. Mm-hmm. He understood the idea of spacing the floor. They called it small ball back then because they had shooters all over the floor. He also was so far ahead of the pack on international players. People think about Dirk Nowitzki because that was one of the real gems that he drafted for the Dallas Mavericks. He was just well ahead of everybody at looking at the game as a global event instead of just the, you know, the colleges throughout the United States.
1: I mean, this is someone who went from being a successful championship player to a wildly successful coach. Why do you think he was able to do both of these jobs so well?
6: He was a very difficult coach to play for because he was very exacting and expected the most of you. But when the practice was over, he was one of the most easygoing, affable, fun people. I mean, he had a second office at Major Goolsby's in downtown Milwaukee when he coached there, which is a favorite watering hole of locals. And he would sit there and talk with fans. You know, remember, too, this is a guy who, when he was coaching in Milwaukee, he started something called Nelly's Farm Fund because he got this very desperate letter from a farmer who had 13 children who was worried how he was going to pay his bills and raised almost $250,000 to help farmers in Wisconsin. He spent the end of his life in Maui, in Hawaii, and when they had those terrible, terrible fires, he had 20-plus acres of land and opened up his hotel to people who had lost their homes to stay there for free. So everyone could identify him. He was an everyman in many, many ways.
1: Many know him as the pioneer of Nelly Ball, the style of play that was fast-paced and geared towards smaller lineups. How did that style change the speed of the game as we know it today?
6: Oh, it turned the game on its head. Remember now, this Don Nelson is the one who drafted Steph Curry. Think about that now. Steph Curry at Davidson, who everyone thought, too small, can't play in the NBA. He became one of the most transformative players in NBA history, a surefire Hall of Famer. Nelly's the one that drafted Steph Curry. He had a vision for the game that everyone could play. Remember, he was a 6'6", I guess you could call him a forward. He was undersized, guarding people like Kareem Abdul-Jabbar. Mm-hmm. And in his mind, that didn't disqualify him from making a difference in the NBA. He really felt that you could play all this game all different ways, and it didn't have to just be a center plunked in the middle of the key to be successful. And for the longest time, many of his compatriots, if you will, that's how they saw the game.
1: Jackie, how will you remember Don Nelson?
6: Well, he just was one of my favorite people to be around. And, you know, I've covered the NBA. I'm retired now, but over 40 years. And nobody made me feel the way Don Nelson did. You have to remember, I was a young female reporter in a pretty much all-male environment in the 1980s. And Don Nelson didn't care if I was black, white, male, female, or purple. If I knew basketball, which I did because I had played it, and I could talk basketball, and I did my job, and I worked at it, he became my biggest fan, and I became his.
1: That was Jackie McMullen. She covered the NBA for decades with the Boston Globe and ESPN. Thank you so much.
6: Thank you.
7: It's WNYC. 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According to a new paper in the journal Science, researchers have successfully used AI to create brand new viruses.
8: It's a big breakthrough, and it has the potential to do good in the world.
7: But some fear it could be used for harm, too. That story is coming up in just a moment on All Things Considered. News headlines are next. It's 83 degrees out there. We're going to see temperatures in the mid-70s tonight. It's going to stay pretty humid. Some showers and thunderstorms are possible as well. Tomorrow, much of the same. Rain possible. Thunderstorms, too. It's going to be pretty hot as well. WNYC on a Tuesday. It's 5:30.
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16: Live from NPR News in Culver City, California, I'm Duane Brown. In South Carolina, 10 Republicans are competing in today's special Senate primary to fill the seat of Lindsey Graham, who died last month. The state's governor appointed Graham's sister Darlene to fill the remaining months of his fourth term. From South Carolina Public Radio, Gavin Jackson has the story.
17: The crowded field includes Representatives Russell Fry and Ralph Norman, former Congressman and Governor Mark Sanford, and local businessman Mark Lynch. Polling has indicated no clear frontrunner, and the race is expected to go to a runoff in 2 weeks between the two top vote-getters. The late senator was known for his foreign policy positions, but candidates seeking to replace him are focused more on domestic issues, such as cutting the federal deficit and affordability. Senator Darlene Graham, a mother and grandmother, has said her brother was an expert on the federal budget, but she's an expert on the family budget. The Republican nominee will face Democrat Annie Andrews, a pediatrician, in November. For NPR News, I'm Gavin Jackson in Columbia, South Carolina.
16: A court has sentenced deposed Syrian President Bashar al-Assad and his brother to death in absentia. NPR's Jane Raff has that story.
18: The Damascus court said it found al-Assad and his brother Maher al-Assad guilty of ordering killings, torture, and arbitrary arrest that amounted to crimes against humanity. Bashar al-Assad and his family fled to Russia as opposition fighters closed in on Damascus in December 2024. The court also sentenced to death an ex-security official and a cousin of the deposed president, Atif Najib. Najib, who was present for the trial, was a security official in Daraa province, where the uprising against the regime began. Hundreds of thousands of Syrians disappeared and were believed killed by security forces in the country's 14-year-long civil war.
16: Jane Araff reporting. This is NPR News.
7: And it's on WNYC in New York. I'm Sean Carlson, 81 degrees right now at 5:32. New York City parks officials are warning beachgoers not to go in the water when lifeguards are not on duty. That's after a 17-year-old drowned at Rockaway Beach on Sunday night. The Parks Department says the teen was overcome by the water as he swam with an 18-year-old man near Beach 84th Street around 7:30 in the evening. That's more than an hour after the lifeguards cleared their chairs. Fire officials say they rushed the teen to the hospital, but he couldn't be saved. Lifeguards are on duty from 10 in the morning to 6 in the evening through September 13th. The NYPD says officers have seized 199 ghost guns so far this year. That's slightly more than during the same period last year, but well below 2024, when police has seized 304 ghost guns by August. Ghost guns are unserialized firearms that can be assembled from parts or made using 3D printers. That makes them difficult for law enforcement to trace. The NYPD says ghost guns account for about 6% of the more than 3,000 firearms officers have seized citywide so far this year. New York City officials may be on the verge of an agreement to settle the fate of the Elizabeth Street Garden once and for all. Former Mayor Adams last year abruptly killed a plan to build low-cost housing at the site. The development team sued, arguing that the public review and approval process had taken years. Barika Williams is with the Association for Neighborhood and Housing Development. She says the city's sudden switcheroo sets a precedent that could torpedo future housing plans.
19: When we have the political entity that can come in and set that aside and overturn it, it really creates a tremendous amount of instability, uncertainty, and lack of fairness and clarity.
7: The two sides are now in talks to drop the lawsuit, and several sources say the developers will be offered a different city-owned lot. Both parties are due back in court on Thursday. Quick check of our transit situation right now. Not too much going on. Right now we have delays on downtown R and W trains. Weather-wise, it's still pretty hot out there. Temperatures are in the low 80s right now, but yeah, it's really humid, so it feels hotter than that. Not to mention this rain that is on its way, like kind of what we've been seeing over the past few nights and we'll continue to see for the next few nights. Tonight, temperatures are going to fall into the low 70s. Yeah, showers, thunderstorms possible tonight. Much of the same for tomorrow. Partly sunny, chance of showers through the day. Highs in the upper 80s. Humid still with partly cloudy skies tomorrow night. Lows in the low 70s. And then on Thursday, much of the same. Showers, thunderstorms are possible with highs in the upper 80s. It's WNYC on a Tuesday, 5:35.
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1: 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I'm Juana Summers.
2: And I'm Elsa Chang. The death toll from the powerful earthquake that hit Western Colombia on Monday now stands at almost 200 people. But hundreds are still missing, with many people trapped under the rubble of collapsed buildings. In Cali, the country's third largest city and the one hardest hit by the quake, authorities have imposed a nighttime curfew to prevent looting while Colombia's new president has traveled there to assess the damage. We go now to reporter John Otis in Bogota. Hi, John.
20: Hello.
2: So this was a really strong earthquake, magnitude 7.4. Can you just give people a sense of how widespread the damage is as it looks now?
20: Well, Colombia's two largest cities, Bogota and Medellin, were spared. But the quake struck towns and villages from the Pacific Coast Department of Chocó all the way to the coffee-growing region in the Andes Mountains. Hardest hit were the provincial capitals of Pereira and Manizales, as well as Cali, which is home to 2 million people. Right now, the race is on to locate people underneath the rubble because the chances of survival are just so much better if you can reach them within the first 72 hours. Yeah. Emergency workers and volunteers are streaming into Cali, where authorities say that hundreds could still be trapped inside the dozens of buildings that collapsed. The U.S. has said it will send more than $15 million to Colombia and Mexico, Argentina, Brazil, and other countries have also pledged help.
2: Okay. And we understand that many hospitals have been damaged, right?
20: Exactly. And this is really bad news because in the face of such disasters, so many people require medical care. This morning in a local radio interview, Cali Mayor Alejandro Eyre gave this update on the situation. So Eyre is describing how the main public hospital in Cali, which takes in patients from all over the region, collapsed. All told, he says 14 hospitals were damaged. They're still operating, but they're overflowing with patients because more than 1,000 people in Cali were injured.
2: Well, this earthquake is now a huge challenge for Colombia's new president, right, who was just sworn in 4 days ago. How is he navigating all of this right now?
20: Well, so far, he seems to be doing okay. Colombians are rallying around President Abelardo de la Estrella. And this is especially important because de la Estrella just barely won the presidential election. He won it by less than one percentage point. But in the coming weeks, this earthquake is going to be a very high-profile test of de la Estrella's ability to govern because he's never before held elective office. Also, he's managing a huge fiscal deficit and has promised budget cuts. So it's unclear how much aid his government is going to be able to send to the disaster zone.
2: Hmm. Well, John, I am very curious because you were in Venezuela covering twin earthquakes that struck just in late June. How does that disaster compare to Colombia's earthquake, you think?
20: Well, in Venezuela, the epicenter of those twin quakes was much closer to the Earth's surface, which made them far more devastating. More than 6,000 Venezuelans were killed. The other big difference is that Colombia's government is really trying to help, while Venezuela's authoritarian regime often hindered search and rescue efforts. For example, I talked to a Venezuelan contractor who was trying to bring in a jackhammer to the earthquake zone. You need these to break up rubble and to search for survivors. But authorities demanded that he show them a government permit and a bill of sale for the jackhammer. Huh. So it took him a full 2 days to reach the disaster zone.
2: Wow.
20: By contrast, just this morning, Cali's mayor publicly thanked the Colombian government for sending him even more rescue workers than he asked for.
2: That is John Otis reporting from Colombia. Thank you so much, John.
20: Thank you.
1: Here's a new addition to the list of things AI can do: create new viruses not found in nature. That is according to a new paper in the journal Science. This development actually brings a great deal of promise for helping humans. Some fear it could also be used for harm. NPR's Katie Riddle reports.
4: Researchers have long been able to engineer certain viruses, but using AI to design brand new ones has until now mostly been the stuff of science fiction. Brian He of Stanford University is one of the researchers that worked on this project. He remembers the day they first presented their successful results to their colleagues.
21: The lab spontaneously broke into applause, which is the first time that's ever happened in my lab meeting.
4: He is a computational biologist. After he got a PhD from MIT, he worked at Facebook on AI projects. Now at Stanford, he uses artificial intelligence to design biological systems. Instead of training his models on enormous amounts of text, he's doing it with DNA.
21: We developed these DNA language models trained on genomic sequences.
4: The researchers then asked the AI to use genomic sequences to make entirely new viruses. Then they introduced that viral DNA to bacteria, turning them into little factories that pumped out viruses, which went on to infect other bacteria. He imagines a time in the future when we could use this kind of technology to tailor viruses in order to help fight formidable biological foes.
21: Could be something like multi-drug resistant infections.
4: He stresses that we're a long way off from this kind of thing, but eventually this sort of technology could even be used to help treat cancer or Alzheimer's. Tom Inglesby is the director of the Johns Hopkins Center for Health Security. He was not involved in this study.
8: It's a big breakthrough, and it has the potential to do good in the world.
4: Inglesby studies biological threats. He co-wrote a commentary on this work published in the journal Science. He stresses that this project was done responsibly. But he says once this technology becomes more widely available, that is not a guarantee.
8: The problem is that we don't really have any governance in place to prevent the either accidental or deliberate misuse of the technology.
4: Inglesby says he can imagine a day when people intentionally mass produce viruses that could, say, cause the next pandemic. Kevin Esfelt is a genetic engineer at MIT who also studies biological threats and how to regulate them.
22: This is hard because governments are broadly reluctant to pass laws regarding what kinds of experiments can be done, period.
4: Esfelt says rather than control who has access to this technology, it would be more helpful to focus on regulating how it could be mass produced.
22: Better is just to prepare for the world where it's easy to cause pandemics.
4: Even though lawmakers have been reluctant, some are starting to recognize the threats posed by this technology. Already, there is a bipartisan bill proposed in the Senate on this issue.
22: And this bill would require companies that make and sell custom DNA sequences to screen their orders for dangerous sequences.
4: Researcher Brian He, who is behind this work, says he's optimistic it will do more good than harm. Nature, he points out, is not necessarily a good actor either.
21: If you think about it, nature itself is constantly producing viruses with pandemic potential.
4: The ultimate goal of their research, says he, is to develop biological technologies that can rapidly respond to something like the next pandemic.
21: If the technology is allowed to develop, we can have very, very powerful means of defense against dangerous biology.
4: It's a fine line, he says, but when it comes to using artificial intelligence to manipulate biology, he's betting the advantage will belong to the good guys. Katie Riddle, NPR News.

0: It's All Things Considered on WNYC. I'm Sean Carlson. Luigi Mangione appeared in Manhattan State Court today for one last appearance before his high-profile trial begins next month. The 28-year-old has pleaded not guilty to second-degree murder and other charges in the killing of UnitedHealthcare CEO Brian Thompson. The shooting was caught on camera outside a Midtown hotel in 2024. WNYC's Samantha Max was in that courtroom this morning. She's here to tell us more. Sam, this case has gotten a lot of attention, but it has been almost 2 years since it started. So can you give us first a quick recap of what we know?
1: Yeah, this goes back to December 2024. Thompson was in New York City for an investor meeting. And as he was outside the Hilton Midtown Hotel early in the morning, around 6:45, surveillance footage shows a man in a hood pulling out a gun and shooting him in the back and the leg. Thompson was pronounced dead at the hospital shortly after that. And then there was kind of chaos for a few days. The shooter fled on a bike, was missing for days. Police watched hours and hours of security footage to try to trace the shooter's movements around the city. And then ultimately, several days later, Luigi Mangione was arrested at a McDonald's in Altoona, Pennsylvania, about 280 miles from the crime scene. And when police arrested him, they say they found a 3D printed gun, a silencer, several other items that were on him at the time. State prosecutors in Manhattan charged Mangione with a bunch of different crimes, including actually first degree murder in furtherance of terrorism. And federal prosecutors also brought their own case. They brought this gun charge that would have made him eligible for the death penalty. All the most serious charges in both cases were ultimately dismissed.
0: Okay. Why was Mangione in court today?
1: Yeah, this was an opportunity for the judge, the prosecution, and the defense to all get together and just kind of coordinate on some loose ends before trial. The main issue at hand was jury selection. That is a pretty intense process, particularly in a case like this where there has just been so much publicity. And it'll be difficult to find people who have not already heard about the case, or if they have, that don't have super strong opinions about it, because jurors are supposed to be impartial. Mm-hmm. So each side is going to be looking for certain qualities in a juror that they think will help their case. They have to figure out what questions are going to be asked during this process. So they were having some back and forth about what they would or wouldn't agree on. The judge said that jurors are going to actually remain anonymous in this case. So unlike in a typical trial where, you know, during the questioning process, people often say their names in open court, that's not going to happen this time. And it is something that comes up in some high-profile trials. The state legislature actually recently passed a law that allows courts to hide the names and addresses of jurors when they believe a trial could pose a threat to their safety and well-being.
0: Well, given all that, Sam, what was the scene like in court?
1: I mean, whenever I think about the Mangione case, the word that comes to mind is hoopla. You know, okay. It's like, yeah. I showed up at 7:45 this morning. There was already a line of reporters outside, some members of the public milling around, TV cameras, all that. Around 8, we all went inside. We go up to the 13th floor. Suddenly, the hallway is packed with people who want a spot. Everyone's lining up. I saw some people wearing T-shirts expressing their support for Mangione, including one with the words "Free Luigi" on the back. And then, you know, we all get inside the courtroom. Every single seat is filled. Mangione is sitting quietly at the defense table in a gray suit. And finally, around 10 a.m., the judge shows up, speaks with the attorneys. Most of the court appearance was actually a hush-hush at the bench that we couldn't even hear. And then after about 15 minutes, the judge wished everyone a good summer and sent us on our way, and that was that.
0: Okay. Samantha Max covers the courts and public safety for WNYC. You can read all the reporting on the Mangione case on our news site, Gotham. Sam, thanks so much.
1: Thank you.
2: There have been years of state investment and strategic planning, and now Beijing is looking more and more like the technology capital of the world. 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
0: 81 degrees right now here in Lower Manhattan. We're going to see temperatures in the low 70s tonight. There's a chance of some more showers and thunderstorms this evening. Tomorrow, much the same. It's going to be hot. It's going to be humid. Temperatures in the upper 80s by the afternoon with showers, thunderstorms expected pretty much through the day. Lows tomorrow night somewhere in the low to mid 70s. And then by Thursday, it's going to be much of the same. It's going to be hot with rain possible through the day. Stay cool out there. Stay dry. It's WNYC on a Tuesday at 5:50.

0: This is All Things Considered from NPR News. I'm Elsa Chang.
1: And I'm Juana Summers. Since the 90s, Austin, Texas has proudly built itself as the live music capital of the world. But Austin is no longer the affordable college town that it was back then. Many musicians now struggle to make ends meet. As Olivia Aldridge at KUT in Austin explains, an advocacy group helps them get and pay for insurance, even as healthcare costs keep rising.
2: Yeah, what's up, everybody? How we doing?
3: Zach Morgan is a funk keyboardist in Austin. These days, he's pretty established. He plays with a bunch of bands around town. He's 38 and married and thinking about having a kid. But to get started on this path, he needed a big push. That came in 2015 when he lost his job in tech.
2: I was like, okay, well, maybe this is my sign to try the full-time music thing. Step one in that was like, get health insurance again.
3: Coming from the corporate world, it was intimidating to think about figuring out health benefits on his own. He found help from the nonprofit Health Alliance for Austin Musicians, or HAM.
2: That's part of being able to make this whole thing work, I think.
3: HAM subsidizes the monthly insurance premiums for thousands of musicians who buy plans through the Affordable Care Act marketplace. They partner with Central Health, a public agency that provides healthcare resources for low-income residents of Austin and surrounding Travis County. Together, they plan to spend about $4 million on the program this year. Rachel Blair is Chief Strategy Officer for HAM.
4: When you think about the average HAM member making about $30,000 a year, there's no way that they would be able to spend a third of their income on healthcare.
3: Here's how it's worked for the past decade. HAM members enroll in one of the plans that Central Health offers on the marketplace. And if they fall within a certain income range, they'll get a federal subsidy for part of the monthly premium. Central Health covers the rest. Musicians who don't quite fit in the income criteria, maybe because they make a little more, can still get about half their premium costs covered directly by HAM. Blair says musicians who are insured are healthier, and they don't have to worry as much about falling ill or getting in an accident while on the road.
4: That chronic stress erodes our health. It impacts creativity. It impacts a willingness to take a risk, to go out and be a creative entrepreneur, to be a musician, to put yourself out there in a very physical way.
3: HAM's work has become a model for other cities that have live music scenes. Some of them, like New Orleans and Nashville, also have programs for getting musicians health care. In Texas, HAM helped launch a similar program in Denton. That's where the University of North Texas has its top-rated music and arts schools. Roy Orbison, Nora Jones, Meatloaf, and others got their start in Denton.
5: There's a very long history of jazz, weird art rock. The visual arts community here is very strong.
3: That's Jennifer Kapanos, president of the Denton Music and Arts Collaborative. They want local musicians and artists to stick around.
5: More and more people were maybe graduating college and leaving and going to find better opportunities other places.
3: The Denton group offers a subsidy of $100 a month to help local musicians and artists buy insurance. Back in Austin, the restaurant industry is another important part of the local economy. Central Health just started another partnership like HAM's to help insure waiters, cooks, and other food workers. Kit Abney-Spelse with Central Health says they like to work with specific industries that already have networks they can tap.
6: I think some people believe that, oh, if you just say it, like, hey, you know, free insurance for you, that people will just come. And that's not always the case.
3: The model does have gaps. In most states, the very lowest income people are covered by Medicaid, not the marketplace plans. But Texas is one of 10 states that did not expand Medicaid, so those people can't get coverage through either option. HAM tries to help musicians in that situation get low-cost doctor's appointments when they can. And for people who do qualify, it's gotten more expensive. Insurance rates are rising everywhere. And Congress decided to cut back on subsidies for marketplace plans in 2026. Rachel Blair says HAM has had to turn people away. The percentage of HAM members who are insured dropped from 95 to 91% this year.
4: While it is a decrease, we feel really proud of being able to stay as high as we are, and we're working to get back as best we can.
3: In September, HAM will hold its

0: had been in and out of intensive care at the Ojai Raptor Center in California. Center employees took her in after she was found on the ground near Big Bear Lake, about a mile from her nest in the San Bernardino Mountains. She's not banded, but the organization that ran the live stream says it's her. For at least a decade, Jackie delighted viewers who tuned into that live stream, which beamed her and her mate Shadow's eagle antics 24/7. Viewers got to see her lay eggs, watch them hatch, and see Jackie feed chicks like she is in this clip from April. Many of those viewers are mourning now. Ursula Denai, who lives in Los Angeles, has been following the Big Bear Eagles since 2020.
1: Yeah, this is a very personal thing. I feel like my old pet has passed, or a family member or a friend. It is consuming grief.
0: She says that watching the eagles helped her get through some really tough times in her life. Jackie had been found after fighting with two juvenile eagles. The Ojai Raptor Center said she was not injured in the fight, but was suffering from severe anemia. It's not clear what caused the illness. Jackie was estimated to be about 14. U.S. Fish and Wildlife says eagles can live up to about 30 years in the wild. Her condition improved, then got worse over the last week. Jenny Voisard is with Friends of Big Bear Valley, the nonprofit that runs the live stream. She says Jackie had a superpower.
2: Being able to connect so many different people across the world of different ages and different cultures.
0: Voisard says Jackie helped foster a love of nature for fans all over the world, and that legacy will continue. Jackie leaves behind Shadow, her mate of almost a decade, and several eaglets, including Luna and Sandy. For NPR News, I'm Madison Ament in San Bernardino.

0: It's WNYC. More All Things Considered is coming your way after the top of the 6 o'clock hour. At 6:30 this evening, it's Marketplace. On the show tonight, in the last 4 years, the number of people who are more than 90 days delinquent on their credit card bills has been rising sharply.
1: Gas prices are high, air conditioning bills are up, wages haven't kept pace, and the overall economy is kind of eh.
0: What it means that credit delinquencies are at levels not seen since the Great Recession. That story is coming up on Marketplace tonight. It's at 6:30 here on WNYC. Bit of another stormy one ahead of us here. Right now, 81 degrees. It is mostly cloudy right now, but showers and thunderstorms are in the forecast. We're following reports of some strong storms moving through New Jersey. In fact, the National Weather Service says a strong storm is going to impact western Passaic, northwestern Bergen, and south central Orange and Rockland counties through about 6:15 this evening. So beware if you are in those areas. And we'll keep you posted if we see any more of those alerts through the evening here. We're going to see low around 72 tonight. More showers, thunderstorms possible tomorrow, high around 88. It's just before 6 p.m.
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0: President Trump's latest attempt to upend the way kids are vaccinated won't have immediate effects, but doctors worry it'll fuel confusion and hesitancy at a time when vaccination rates are eroding. You're listening to All Things Considered, WNYC. Also coming up, President Trump was seen boarding Air Force One after last month's NATO summit in Turkey, but what happened after was far from routine.
4: The president walked up the external steps to the old Air Force One, and then almost immediately

0: immediately walked off the plane onto an airport catering truck.
1: More on the secret intelligence operation coming up. Also, we're going to get the latest on the back and forth in the legal battle over the pied a terre tax in New York City. That and more. Stay with us. 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
2: Live from NPR News in Washington, I'm Janine Herbst. New reporting contradicts what the White House told press traveling with President Trump during a recent trip to Turkey. NPR's Tamara Keith reports that may have left reporters vulnerable.
3: President Trump boarded Air Force One as usual, but the Washington Post reports he was then smuggled off the plane in a catering truck and flew on an entirely different aircraft. NPR hasn't confirmed the report, but journalists and White House aides who unknowingly flew on the decoy plane were firmly instructed to keep their window shades lowered. Later, talking to reporters, Trump never let on.
4: Were you aware of any credible threat by Iran against Air Force One?
5: Well, I have a threat all the time. I'm number one on their list. Before you. But if I go, you go. Right?
4: But was there a specific
5: perhaps someday you want to change professions.
3: Tamara Keith, NPR News.
2: It's been a year since President Trump deployed the National Guard to Washington, D.C. Some worry it's normalizing armed uniformed troops in American cities in non-emergency situations. NPR's Kat Lonsdorf has more.
6: President Trump declared a crime emergency in D.C. last August, despite violent crime being at a 30-year low, and deployed the National Guard. Since then, the number of armed troops patrolling the city has gone from around 800 to nearly 5,000 from more than 20 different states. Despite that, there has been a 3% increase in violent crime in the past year, according to city police data. Opportunistic crimes like theft and vehicle break-ins have continued to decrease. Trump has repeatedly touted the deployment as a success, claiming falsely that there is, quote, almost no crime in D.C. now. The deployment currently has an estimated cost of around $3 million per day. It's been extended until Inauguration Day 2029. Kat Lonsdorf, NPR News, Washington.
2: The University of Michigan says it will do away with grades for freshmen in the fall of 2027. Instead, first semester classes will be pass-fail. NPR's Alyssa Nadworny reports it's an effort to ease students' mental health struggles on campus.
7: The new pilot policy hopes to acclimate new students to the demands of college, allow exploration into different classes, and get students not to worry about how a low-grade freshman year might have long-term consequences. Other colleges, like the Massachusetts Institute of Technology or MIT, have similar grading policies for freshmen. How colleges grade students varies greatly. Reed College in Oregon records letter grades, but they're only shared with students upon request. At Harvard, faculty voted to give out fewer A grades to try and battle what they say is high grade inflation. All of this comes at a time that stress on campus remains quite high. In a 2024 survey, about 70% of college students reported struggling with mental health. Alyssa Nadworny, NPR News.
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1: And it's on WNYC in New York. I'm Sean Carlson, 81 degrees at 6:04. President Trump says he's looking into whether the federal government can stop New York City's new pied-à-terre tax. A state judge on Staten Island has already paused the new levy, which was set to take effect next year. The city plans to tax second homes worth more than $5 million and condos and co-ops worth more than $1 million. Trump says on social media that the policy will drive wealthy people out of New York City. He calls the tax dangerous, but Governor Hochul supports the tax and says she is undeterred.
8: Paying your fair share. Donald Trump ought to focus on all the pain he's causing New Yorkers and knock it off, and don't worry about us.
1: The tax is set to raise $500 million a year for the city. City officials say they'll fight for the new tax in court. Police are investigating the possibility that a teenager who was shot and killed in the Bronx early yesterday was handling a gun that accidentally fired. Officials say 16-year-old John Nunez died of a gunshot wound to his head around 5:15 yesterday morning. Officers found him in a home on Prospect Avenue and Freeman Street in Crotona Park. They say he didn't live there, and police are looking for a man in a white shirt who fled the scene. According to police reports compiled by WNYC, Nunez is at least the 12th teen to die of gun violence in New York City so far this year. Some education advocates are asking if there is something wrong with state reading tests after New York City student scores plunged after a spike last year. Arlen Benjamin Gomez is executive director at EdTrust New York, a group calling for an audit of the tests.
9: We're concerned that this is more of a reflection of something happening with the state assessments and changes being made year over year rather than a reflection of student learning.
1: The reading scores of third through eighth graders dropped 6 points this year. That's after going up 7 points just last year. The swings weren't unique to the city. There were shifts statewide. Benjamin Gomez says the city should stick with current literacy reforms, pointing to positive signs beyond the tests. But some teachers and parents have criticized the new curriculum and want changes. Quick check of our commute. Not too much going on right now. We have delays on downtown B and D trains, also uptown N, Q, R, and W trains. It's 81 degrees in lower Manhattan right now. We could see some more rain through this evening. It's going to stay pretty humid with lows in low 70s tonight. Tomorrow hot, sticky again, high around 88 with showers, thunderstorms possible through the day into the evening. It's WNYC on Tuesday. It's 6:06.
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11: This is All Things Considered from NPR News. I'm Juana Summers.
12: And I'm Elsa Chang. The latest attempt by the Trump administration to overhaul the way American children get vaccinated is raising a lot of questions. The president wants to change the nationally recognized childhood vaccination schedule with an executive order that he signed yesterday. So we decided to turn to NPR health correspondent Rob Stein to get some answers. Hi, Rob. I hope you have answers.
13: Well, I'll give it my best.
12: Okay, so the president is demanding that the U.S. cut the number of vaccines that kids get to protect them from a bunch of dangerous infectious diseases, right? And also space out the shots more.
13: Right.
12: So does it change anything for parents walking into their pediatrician's office today?
13: Well, the short answer is not really.
12: Okay.
13: None of the recommendations from the government or anyone else has changed about, you know, which kids should get which shots when or anything else. All the same shots are still available. Insurance companies are still paying for them. A big government program is still providing shots for free for something like half of all U.S. kids. Dorit Rice is a vaccine policy and law expert at UC Law in San Francisco. I asked her about the president's latest executive order on vaccines.
14: It doesn't have a lot of legal oomph to it, a lot of legal teeth. I think it's going to be more symbolic than real.
12: Huh.
13: That's because previous attempts by Trump and Health Secretary Robert F. Kennedy Jr. to make these kinds of changes were blocked by a federal judge, and that case is still winding its way through the courts. You know, that said, Elsa, the president is calling for some significant changes, and there could be some impact down the road.
12: Okay, let's talk about that potential impact. Can you just take a moment to lay out these proposed changes? What exactly does the president want to do, and why?
13: Well, Trump thinks there's a link between vaccines and autism. So he wants to reduce the number of vaccines recommended by the federal government from 17 to 11, and for states to require fewer shots for school. He also wants to space out the shots kids do get more by doing things like splitting up the MMR shot, which protects against measles, mumps, and rubella, into three separate vaccines.
12: But wait, would that work?
13: The problem there is that you can't get separate shots for those diseases in the U.S., and it would take years to make them available here.
12: Huh.
13: And there's plenty of evidence that all the shots are safe and are most effective the way they're given now. Any link to autism has been thoroughly debunked, and spacing out shots has lots of downsides. I talked about this with Dr. Aaron Carroll from Academy Health. That's a nonpartisan nonprofit health research group.
15: The reason we bunch them up together is to make it easier for kids so that you don't have to get as many pokes. But also requiring more visits to the doctor makes it less likely that people are going to finish them. But also they have to pay for those visits. Parents have to take time off work. There's no good reason to do this and tons of reason not to.
13: But the president just can't do something like that anyway, just by signing an executive order.
12: Okay. What about the part of the order that calls for making it easier for parents to opt out of school vaccination requirements? Like, can you say more about that?
13: Yeah, sure. The reality is that states, not the federal government, control that. And most states already let parents opt out for religious or other reasons. But Trump did order the Justice Department to pressure the handful of states that don't. So we'll have to see what comes of that. But the biggest effect of all this is that it sows more confusion and doubt among parents. And vaccine hesitancy has already been rising. Vaccination rates have already been falling. So if you have the president making headlines with lots of misinformation about vaccines, that can only make things worse by, you know, making parents more hesitant, which leads to more kids missing shots, more kids being left unprotected, and more kids getting sick.
12: That is NPR's Rob Stein. Thank you, Rob.
13: You bet, Elsa.
11: Let's move now to the war with Iran. The war appears to be stalling. So do the on-and-off efforts to end it. President Trump said earlier this week he was low-keying efforts to come to a deal. Iran said it wouldn't even talk to him until midterm elections in November. In related news, the president's recently announced peace deal for Gaza, which called for Hamas disarmament and Israel's withdrawal, was rejected by Israeli Prime Minister Benjamin Netanyahu. Let's discuss all of this with NPR White House correspondent Franco Ordonez, who's here in Washington, and NPR international correspondent Hadil Alshalchi, who is in Istanbul. Hi to both of you.
16: Hey, Juan.
17: Hello.
11: Hadil, I'll start with you. Iranians are in talks to open the Strait of Hormuz, just not with the U.S. Those talks are with Oman, which controls the southern shore of the waterway. What are the Iranians saying about these talks?
17: Well, first, Trump has said that the U.S. is involved in talks with Iran, but Iran has denied that. But both things could, in fact, be true because the talks are being carried out through intermediaries like Pakistan and Qatar. A Pakistani delegation was in Tehran today, and the Qatari Foreign Ministry said that the talks between Iran and its neighbor Oman, like you just said, who that lies across the Strait of Hormuz, have reached what it called an advanced stage and said they were at, quote, a critical juncture. Last week, the Iranian foreign minister, Abbas Araghchi, said that until the U.S. makes amends for its attacks, there's no way they're going to go back to negotiations with Washington. But he said that talks with Oman were in their final stages and that Iran's demands were communicated to the U.S. via intermediaries. Now, the Iranians know they need to strike a deal eventually with the U.S., but they feel like they've been able to survive whatever the U.S. has thrown at them so far. And so now they're making sure that their demands are as maximalist as possible, and that will force negotiations to drag on for as long as possible.
11: Franco, two of President Trump's Middle East deals are unraveling. So what does that tell us about his credibility on the global stage?
16: Yeah, I think there are some common themes with both of those conflicts, or at least Trump's approach to them. I mean, he touts this major breakthrough that is supposed to bring historic peace, and yet peace doesn't actually happen. Mm-hmm. I mean, with Gaza, Trump declared a monumental step, you know, toward lasting peace, brokering an agreement where Israel would withdraw from Gaza and Hamas would give up their weapons. But like is so often in these cases, it comes down to the details. And the problem was that neither Hamas nor Israel wanted to go first. You know, similarly, Trump was touting last week that he would soon have an agreement to open the Strait of Hormuz, something he said many times. Yet again, the deal falls apart, and now Iran is saying they're going to stop negotiating. You know, in both of these cases, the president is presenting these things as, you know, buttoned-up deals. The problem is resolved when it's clearly not, and it really just makes it all so much harder to take Trump at his word. And that goes for world leaders, that goes for allies, adversaries. It also goes for financial markets and voters back home.
11: I have to say, Franco, this sort of reminds me of George W. Bush speaking on an aircraft carrier with a mission accomplished banner just weeks after the invasion of Iraq. Fair comparison?
16: You know, I think you're not the only one who's making that comparison. I mean, Trump has actually been claiming victory for months. I mean, here he is back in March at a rally in Kentucky.
18: You know, you never like to say too early you won. We won. We won the bet. In the first hour, it was over.
16: You know, and this week, even Trump's claiming that the U.S. and not Iran is in charge of the Strait of Hormuz.
18: The only one that has control of the Strait of Hormuz right now is the United States Navy. We have a blockade that's been infallible. It's a steel wall. And we let people in that we want to let in. And those people come in and they've been coming in and they're going out.
16: Juana, it's all just so far from reality. I mean, of course, this is kind of diplomacy is never clean. It's often evolving. But declaring premature victory and doing it so repeatedly, it is taking a toll on the U.S. reputation. I mean, a poll from just a few weeks ago by the Pew Research Center found that people across 20 countries view China more positively than the U.S.
11: Hadil, earlier, you mentioned some of Iran's maximalist demands. What are they asking for?
17: I mean, the list is long. First, Iran says it would only reopen the Strait of Hormuz if the U.S. lifted its naval blockade as well as sanctions. The U.S. military must withdraw from around Iran, pay reparations for war damages, release frozen Iranian assets, and end its attacks. And now in the deal that Iran wants to ban any U.S. or Israeli ships from moving through the strait and says that it will charge a fee on ships going through. Last week, Iranian Foreign Minister Araghchi said that the U.S. did this all to themselves by breaking that memorandum of understanding they reached in June.
19: Franco, Trump returned to office championing himself as the ultimate deal maker. It was such a big part of his foreign policy identity that he could do what other presidents could not. But have we seen evidence of that?
16: Yeah, I mean, I think that's exactly right. I mean, he repeatedly would say that he knew just the right words. He knew just the right ways to strike deals on the world's biggest challenges, whether that was Iran, whether that was Gaza, or even Ukraine. I mean, we're now almost 6 months, though, into fighting with Iran, and there is no end in sight. A peace agreement was actually signed in Gaza 9 months ago, yet the fighting continues. Now, more than 1,000 Palestinians have been killed since then, the UN says. So much of Trump's style is to build around strength and the threat of unbelievable consequences. But now Iran is basically puffing out its chest and pressing Trump politically and with the midterms ahead, trying to push them into more uncomfortable positions. I mean, it's really leading to another comparison to another president, President Jimmy Carter, and the Iran hostage crisis that helped lead to his political downfall. And that's not a comparison that Trump's going to like, especially Trump, since Trump has often mocked Carter's legacy.
19: Hadil, last thing, do we have any insight into what Iran's strategy is in all of this?
17: I mean, Franco mentioned the midterms. Iran is very aware of Trump's vulnerability going into the midterms. Iranian media, for example, is really keeping track of how Trump is polling. They know that they may not be able to beat the U.S. militarily, but they can drag this out, like I said. And they want to show that they are resilient and want to play a stronger hand than they normally would in the Hormuz negotiations. Iran has also said it may want to push nuclear talks further into the future, maybe up to 4 months from now, according to officials there. And those demands I just listed aren't really great for the U.S. Mm-hmm. So Iran wants to combine all of this to possibly force Trump to go into the midterms with no Iranian deal, a weak economy, and an angry base that is very much against the war.
19: NPR's Hadil Al-Shalchi and NPR's Franco Ordonez, thanks to both of you.
16: Thank you, Juana.
20: 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San Francisco.
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1: And it's on WNYC. Coming up in just a moment here on All Things Considered, we're going to get the latest on the legal wrangling over New York City's pied-à-terre tax. That's a tax on empty second homes in the city. There's been quite a back and forth. A judge halted the implementation of it, but then New York City stayed that. So we're going to get the latest from WNYC's housing reporter David Brand in just a few moments.
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1: 82 degrees right now in Lower Manhattan. We're going to see lows tonight in the low 70s, more rain possible. WNYC, 620.
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19: 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I'm Juana Summers.
6: And I'm Elsa Chang. Of the six states holding primary elections today, a lot of the national attention is on Wisconsin. That's where a self-described Democratic socialist is in contention for governor. A win in a swing state like Wisconsin could build on a series of primary wins for the progressive wing of the Democratic Party. But some people worry it could also add up to losses in November. To hear more, we've checked in with Mayon Silver from member station WUWM in Milwaukee. Hi, Mayon.
0: Hi there.
4: Okay, so tell us more about this candidate we're referring to. This is State Representative Francesca Hong, right?
0: Yeah, it is. So Hong is really firing up a devoted base. She's 37 years old. She's a single mother, a state lawmaker, who's worked as a bartender, a restaurant owner, and a chef. Here's part of her message on Instagram, touting that she's not bought by corporations.
5: And I'll tax the rich to fully fund our public schools and cut property taxes for free childcare and healthcare you can actually afford. And that's just a start.
0: Yeah, so that's a lot of promises, but her approach to centering working people has really resonated with voters. Like Rachel Swadowski, who I met at a farmer's market. She loves Hong's approach.
23: Too many people are just complacent and doing the same old, whatever benefits the well-to-do, not the average person.
0: If Hong's elected, she'd be the state's first woman and first Asian American governor. But a lot of Democrats have concerns.
4: Like what kinds of concerns?
0: So she has some controversial posts on social media from about 5 years ago where she called for defunding or even abolishing the police.
4: Uh-huh.
0: She's backed away from this and other posts about canceling Thanksgiving or criticizing Valentine's Day. She's also rallied with left-wing streamer Hassan Piker. He's made comments some Jewish organizations have condemned as anti-Semitic. She said she appeared with him to reach new audiences. At the market, another voter was concerned about Hong, Kathy Shore, from the Milwaukee suburbs.
24: She scares me. I mean, I consider myself a Democrat. I consider myself a liberal, but there's a line, and I definitely think she wants to cross it.
0: Democratic leaders have been divided about who they're supporting.
4: Okay, so then who are Hong's opponents here in this race?
0: So there are three other Democrats. Hong's main opponent, according to polling, appears to be David Crowley. He's county executive for the state's largest, most urban and diverse county, Milwaukee. If elected, he'd be the state's first Black governor. He actually dropped out of the race in early July when his campaign was struggling. But then when another moderate dropped out, Crowley got back in, and he got the key support from Democratic Governor Tony Evers as centrist Democrats were getting worried about Hong. Here's some of Crowley's message.
25: I am David Crowley, backed by Governor Tony Evers, by labor and progressives all across the great state of Wisconsin.
0: Wisconsin's a close swing state, and winning usually requires getting votes from independents. And whichever Democrat wins, they'll likely face Republican Congressman Tom Tiffany, who has Trump's endorsement, and a united Republican backing.
4: That is Mayan Silver from member station WUWM. Thank you so much, Mayan.
0: Thank you.
1: It's All Things Considered on WNYC. I'm Sean Carlson. New York City's new tax on empty luxury homes is meant to raise tens of millions of dollars for city services. But the pied-à-terre tax got off to a rocky start last month, and some longtime city residents sued, saying the rollout caused mass confusion for property owners. Well, yesterday, a Staten Island judge temporarily blocked the tax rollout. That is, until the city appealed and stayed the judge's decision hours later. Here to break it all down is WNYC and Gothamist housing reporter David Brand. David, let's just set the table here. Remind us what the pied-à-terre tax is and how we got here.
26: All right, Sean. So if you've ever been walking near Central Park or Lower Manhattan and you're surrounded by these fancy high-rise buildings and you look up and you're like, why are all these windows dark? Well, it could be because nobody actually lives there full time.
1: Okay.
26: Yeah, these are the pied-à-terres, the second homes that are just sitting empty. For many years, progressives have been calling for a tax on these properties. They got close in 2019, but legislation to do that has always fallen through. That is until this year, when Governor Hochul proposed a new surcharge on empty second luxury homes as a way to make money for the city. This was seen as a compromise with the left wing of the party, including Mayor Mamdani, who had been calling for higher income taxes. So instead, they're imposing this other tax on these luxury homes. Now, this new law applies a surcharge to second homes that are specifically valued at over $5 million. Those are standalone homes, one, two, three families, and condos or co-ops worth $1 million. The state enacted it as part of the budget. It's up to the city to actually implement it.
1: All right. Now, there have been complaints that the way it was implemented has been confusing. What happened?
26: So last month, the Department of Finance issued this list of about 900,000 addresses, owners, and the assessed values of the property. Now, the city is legally required to publish tax rolls that include much of that same information every year, but that never receives this level of attention or press releases or tweets from the mayor, as we saw from Mayor Mamdani doing. So a lot of people became aware of this information being publicly available for the first time. And in the context of this new tax, they thought it meant that they were going to be subject to the tax on second homes. And so they were up in arms and talked to tax lawyers who say they were getting a ton of calls from homeowners saying, am I subject to this? City Hall said later that it mailed only about 17,000 notices to properties that may actually be subject to this surcharge. Those notices will inform owners of the tax and tell them how they can apply for an exemption.
1: Let's get into the legal back and forth here. As we said, a group of homeowners sued to postpone the rollout of that new tax last week, and then a judge sided with them, but the city quickly appealed that ruling. Where do things stand right now?
26: Yeah, you know, you talk about the confusion, this kind of adds to it too. So this group of three homeowners sued, saying that rollout caused the, quote, mass confusion, either because they said their information appeared on that list of 900,000 properties or because they received a notice saying that they might be subject to the tax despite New York City being their primary residence. One is the wife of Councilman Frank Moreno. Another is his father. He's a Staten Island representative. So this is a little an added wrinkle to that. Mm-hmm. But they asked a judge to pause the rollout and to order the city to take that list of 900,000 properties down. A judge did make that order yesterday, and it would have stopped the city from granting exemptions or eventually collecting the pied-à-terre surcharges until at least the two sides could make formal court arguments in a few weeks. But the city did quickly appeal, and they say that that immediately stayed the ruling, and so they're going to be continuing to consider these exemption applications and preparing for actual implementation of the tax.
1: David, this new tax has really become a national story. We've been talking about this in our newscast today. President Trump weighed in on it earlier. What did he have to say about it?
26: Well, as he frequently does, Trump did weigh in on a New York City issue, and he posted on social media today saying the tax will backfire by costing New York City in income taxes from people, quote, fleeing the city never to return. Trump says he's looking into whether the federal government can block this tax. But the reasoning doesn't really make sense there because the tax only applies to people with a second home in New York City and permanent residence elsewhere. But as we know, Trump has a dog in this fight. He is a Florida resident, but he does own a very valuable triplex condo in Trump Tower. And if that unit is empty, then he would likely be subject to this new tax.
1: All right. What happens next here?
26: Well, lawyers for the landlords and attorneys for the city are going to be due back in court on August 31st to make arguments in that lawsuit. As I said, the city says it will be moving ahead with the rollout of this tax, but it won't be for several months that people will actually get the tax. People who did get notices, though, saying that they may be subject to it, can apply for an exemption with the Department of Finance by September 18th, so another month or so.
1: Okay, no doubt more wrinkles to come. That's WNYC's David Brand. David, thanks so much for giving us the update.
26: Thanks a lot, Sean.
1: Stay with us. Coming up next, it's Marketplace. In the last 4 years, the number of people who make more than 90 days delinquent on their credit card bills has risen sharply.
2: Gas prices are high, air conditioning bills are up, wages haven't kept pace, and the overall economy is kind of eh.
1: What it means that credit delinquencies are at levels not seen since the Great Recession. That's coming up on Marketplace. We'll be back with All Things Considered at 7. It's 6:30.
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9: In Los Angeles, I'm Kai Rizdahl. It is Tuesday today, 11 August. Good as it always is to have you along, everybody. This is a big data week, as I think I said yesterday. Inflation most particularly at the consumer and wholesale levels. But that's for tomorrow. Today, we're going to sit back and take stock. And we're going to do it once again with Kyla Scanlon. She's an economics content creator, also an author as well. Kyla, great to have you back on.
12: Thanks for having me.
9: Let me throw you the easy one first. What's your sense right now of this economy?
12: Oh, I mean, I think this economy is kind of confusing everybody. You know, it's a bit confusing to figure out where the growth is coming from, if the growth is sustainable, if it's all AI driven, how much risk that might be injecting into the economy, sort of how spending is holding up, the labor market, inflation. I feel like there's definitely more questions than answers right now.
9: All right, here comes another question. Which of those things are you most worried about?
12: I think I'm pretty worried about some of the decisions that the Federal Reserve will have to make. The Fed always has a pretty tough job, but right now balancing between the labor market and the dynamics there, where entry-level hiring has had some issues, and then balancing inflation, where we're not really sure if prices are going to continue to tick up. Mm-hmm. I just worry that the Fed is going to have some tough choices on their hands as we go into the end of the year.
9: What's your sense of Chairman Warsh?
12: I think that he has a hard job, like every Fed chair does. I think that the bond market made it pretty clear that they were a bit worried about credibility. They were a bit worried about the lack of guidance from the Fed. The market and the Fed are so interlinked. So I think that he's trying to extract the Fed from the market a little bit, but that won't come without pain.
9: New topic, younger people in this economy. You've written a lot about it. You've written a lot about how they don't really have much faith, about how they are gamifying it, right? Because nothing else seems to work. Talk about that for a little bit, would you?
12: Yeah, I think that a lot of pieces have been pinned on what young people are doing. They're going to the gym more, they're traveling a lot, they're buying up a lot of little treats. And I think people are trying to figure out exactly why that sort of economic behavior is happening, because it seems strange. But in my opinion, I think all of these things are rational. So I think when people look at the spending patterns of the younger generation, where there is this lean towards little treats, so buying up Labubus, Dubai chocolate lattes, whatever it may be, that sort of spending is rational because they're putting off the bigger milestone spending, like buying a house, having kids, because it feels further and further out of reach.
9: Yeah, well, so keep going. What does that mean? You know, because these younger people will be in a position in 5 or 10 years where those decisions are going to affect the function of the overall economy, you know?
12: Yeah, I mean, I think everybody has sort of internalized this sense of fear with AI. And so I don't know if younger people, if anybody, honestly, is really thinking about, oh, in a couple of years, like, I'm going to have to be very responsible. Like, I feel like there is some element of doomerism within the spending. I don't think it's all doom spending. I don't totally love that word. But I do think that for them, there is that sense of financial nihilism. It's like, well, why would I invest? Gen Z is saving at a pretty high rate, yeah. But why would I contribute to the traditional life path if it doesn't feel like it's in reach for me? I'm going to go and do these side hustles, but I'm not going to work for a corporation. I'm going to develop a small business. It's not necessarily that traditional life cycle, life ladder that we typically might see.
9: That phrase you use, financial nihilism, that's discouraging.
12: That's from Dmitry Kofinas. Yeah, he coined that term in 2021. And it was around the time when GameStop was happening. So everybody was piling into GameStop, AMC. And his sense was like, whoa, you know, these are not real things. Why are people buying them up? They must not really believe in the underlying assets that they're purchasing. There's this nihilistic tendency. They just want to buy because there's this herd behavior towards buying. And you can extrapolate that nihilism to the broad economy where people is, you know, you see it in the survey data, they feel like they don't have a stake in the economy. And so they just don't participate in the way one might expect. But expectations are always a bit foggy to begin with.
11: Do you think this is just the new normal, not the nihilism and not any of the, you know, sort of theoretical stuff. I mean, I know you're a much deeper thinker. Well, yeah, I mean, you're a much deeper thinker about the economy than I am. But is this the new normal? No, it is. It is totally true. We've had this conversation. We did it in March when we were doing that live event. Do you think this is just the new normal?
12: I don't know. I mean, So I really like this quote from my former professor, Dr. Chachi, where he said the opposite of rational is not being irrational, it's being normal. And so he's essentially saying there that the normal thing is not the rational thing to do right now. What the best thing to do is to go and try out different things because this traditional life ladder is being actively threatened by AI or the decisions that the government is making, or even honestly, the decisions the Fed might make. Raising rates could easily pop the AI bubble. It's not necessarily a new normal. It's just a different variation of normal.
11: Right. No,
12: if that makes sense. Yeah,
11: it totally makes sense. I'll go with that. Kyla Scanlon, she is an economic content creator. She is on all the socials, and you should subscribe to her newsletter because she will make you really, really smart. Kyla, thanks a lot. Appreciate your time.
12: Thank you.
11: Wall Street today, not nihilism, but I'll tell you what, traders are definitely waiting to see which way the inflation winds are blowing. We will have the details when we always have the details.

0: From the Federal Reserve Bank of New York this morning came its quarterly report on household debt and credit. Big picture, household debt overall fell in the second quarter. For 17 straight quarters, though, that is more than 4 years. I'll do the math for you. HELOCs, home equity lines of credit, have been going up. Marketplace's Kristen Schwab reports.
1: Borrowers tend to use home equity lines of credit to fund big purchases. And the data show that's what they're using them for now, says Susan Wachter, a professor of real estate at Wharton.
2: They're using it for home renovation. They're using it to send their kids to schools, using their house as a piggy bank, essentially.
1: Home equity lines of credit are the piggy bank of choice because rates have gone down. The average interest rate on a credit card is just under 20%. On a personal loan, it's more than 12%. A HELOC, on average, sits at about 7.5%.
2: It's a far less expensive way of borrowing.
1: Surges in HELOCs tend to mean borrowers are feeling confident in the economy and in their own personal economies. Andy Walden is head of mortgage and housing market research at Intercontinental Exchange.
3: They're typically reserved for very high credit quality individuals. It's not uncommon to see 760, 780 credit scores for folks that are taking out lines of credit.
1: And homeowners are especially confident now because of rising home values. Walden says the average American homeowner has more than $210,000 in tappable home equity.
3: Half of that equity is held by folks that have an interest rate on their first mortgage that's below 3.5%.
1: Plainly put, people who bought homes during the pandemic are feeling more flush, so they're using their equity to stay put, remodel, and get ahead. But Linda Bell, a home lending expert at Bankrate, cautions against banking on your home's value as wealth.
4: I think a lot of people out there, house rich, cash poor, and this could be very dangerous because you feel like I have all this money, but you need to be responsible and understand that you can pay it back.
1: HELOC delinquency rates are historically low, but they tend to rise when borrowing costs go up and when the economy slows. I'm Kristen Schwab for Marketplace.

0: Here's another one from that New York Fed report. More people are delinquent on their credit cards now than at any point since the Great Recession. About 13% of all credit card balances are 90 days or more overdue. A lot of people, though, actually fell into delinquency coming out of the pandemic, and that debt is still following them around. Marketplace's Samantha Fields has that one.
1: The early part of the pandemic was a terrible time in so many ways, but it was an oddly good time for many people financially.
2: Federal supports, including like stimulus payments, expanded unemployment benefits, helped a lot of families to stabilize their finances.
1: Breno Braga at the Urban Institute says in the first couple of years of COVID, there was a notable decline in credit card delinquencies.
2: But then what happened was after those programs expired, the environment became much more difficult for families. They saw a rapid increase in the price of goods such as like food, housing, and transportation.
1: And we saw a rapid increase in the number of people falling behind on their credit card payments. Josh Bivens at the Economic Policy Institute says more recently, the number of new delinquencies has stabilized.
3: But it's at a level that's higher, I would argue, than it should be, given like a pretty low unemployment rate in the economy.
1: Part of the reason for that is a lot of people are still carrying around those old debts they fell behind on, says Joelle Scally at the New York Fed.
4: Once people miss a payment on their credit card, that sticks around on their credit report for some time.
1: And she says lenders are now reporting and chasing late payments for much longer than they used to. So even though a lot of these credit card delinquencies aren't new, Aaron Klein at Brookings says they are still affecting people's lives.
5: This debt overhang of people who have defaulted hasn't gone away for the millions of families affected. They're still getting called by debt collectors. Their credit scores are still lower.
1: And all of that, combined with persistent inflation and a frozen job market, is making it hard for many to catch up. I'm Samantha Fields for Marketplace.

0: coming up.
1: Wow. So this is what tariffs are all about.
0: I've been trying to tell you, gang. First, though, let's do the numbers. Dow Industrial's down 184 points today, 0.3%, closed at 53,791. NASDAQ down 159 points, 0.6%, 26,445. The S&P 500 down 24 points, about 0.3%, 77.28. Credit cards, you say? MasterCard dropped 0.3% today. Visa shares rose 0.6%. American Express up about 0.6% as well. Kristen was telling us about HELOCs. Well, we'll go elsewhere in housing news. How about that? Existing home sales declined 1.7% in July. That's the National Association of Realtors. Related, last week, the 30-year fixed-rate mortgage, almost 6.7%. 6.66% is what I saw. You do the math. 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
3: Hey, it's Molly from Radiolab. 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I'm doing a live show all about grass. 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
5: You're listening to Marketplace on WNYC. In the 7 o'clock hour of All Things Considered, new reporting contradicts what the White House told the press traveling with the president during a recent trip to Turkey. We're going to have that story and much more in the 7 o'clock hour. Stay tuned.
0: This is Marketplace. I'm Kai Rizdahl. It is not a stretch at all, I think, to say that this second quarter of the 21st century is going to turn in very large part on the tensions between China and the United States, and that those tensions in turn hang on the technological competition between the world's two biggest economies. New Yorker staff writer Evan Osnos spent 8 years living in China in the early years of this century, and he went back this summer for a reporting trip on the subject at hand. Evan, thanks for coming on.
6: Thanks, Kai. It's great to be here.
0: I want to start with sort of an atmospheric question here. You say at one point in this piece that Beijing is so much quieter now, literally quieter, than when you lived there. Talk about that for a little bit.
6: Yeah, it's very noticeable, actually. I mean, partly it's electric vehicles. A lot of the cars on the road are electric and they're silent. And then the other thing is that it has the world's largest e-commerce market, meaning there's really almost nothing you can't get delivered. And so people don't have as much reason to go out. It does create a slightly strange sense of quiet in the place.
0: This is all by design, right? It's part of the plan.
6: It is. Yeah. China likes plans, and they set out about
0: the 5-year variety in any case.
6: Exactly. And also even longer term. I mean, in 2015, they came up with a plan called Made in China 2025. And it seemed like it was over the horizon. But what they said was, we want to be leaders in a whole range of technologies. So things from lithium ion batteries and electric vehicles to eventually robotics and AI and things like that. And the Chinese system can go overboard in a whole range of ways. They, for instance, built too much housing. But when they set about building something like technology, it very often comes to pass.
0: You know, it's interesting you mentioned housing, because one of the things you point out in this piece is that it seems, and analysts say this to you, that they are trying to, in their investments in technology and what they're doing now, they are trying to outrun the mistakes of the past, one of which was the huge property bubble.
6: Yeah, that feels very noticeable. The property bubble, which started to burst in 2021, is really the biggest thing people talk about. And there are these buildings on the edges of cities that are called lanweilo, basically rotten tail buildings in Chinese. And these are buildings where they never finished construction. For most people, it's a sign of the mistakes of the last decade. And so the government has said, all right, one of the ways we're going to try to rekindle growth, and it's controversial, it may not work, is by plowing investment into technology and saying we're going to seize this moment and see if we can race ahead into the future.
0: So let's talk about some of the things that on the surface anyway look super impressive. The amount of electricity that they are producing, the strides they've made in AI, electric vehicles. There are some real technological achievements that Xi Jinping has been able to engineer.
6: Yeah, I tend to think it's the Chinese people themselves have been able to do this. Look, there is a tremendous amount of engineering talent in China. Every year they churn out more graduates in science and engineering. And you know, part of it is they've taken advantage of a moment in America. As a scholar, a Canadian scholar named David Zweig, he mentioned to me that if you look at the new labs that have been formed at a university like Westlake University, many of them are returnees from the United States who felt alienated from where they had been before.
0: You mentioned this moment in America, and everybody listening to this understands what this moment is. But it is a moment of American withdrawal, intentional, very impactful in a lot of ways. Does that necessarily, though, mean that the way is cleared for China's rise?
6: I don't think it does. What it does is it creates an opportunity for China, and in some cases they've seized it. You know, it's not accidental, for instance, that China rebranded its foreign assistance program China Aid. But at the same time, a lot of countries, and I heard this when I was in Europe earlier in the year, a lot of countries are feeling like they're caught between two big powers, the United States and China. They don't really trust either of them at the moment. And so it's created a system where the U.S.-led order is in some disrepair, but it's not being replaced by a Chinese order. Instead, we're getting a period that's something closer to the jungle, what an analyst in Europe described to me as a period of unorder, where each country is building up its military, using its leverage, its choke points in global trade. So we're entering a period like that rather than simply slipping into a new Chinese-led order.
0: That implies some degree of chaos in the years and decades to come.
6: Well, it brings me no joy to say it, but I think a fair assessment is that the chaos that we see around us these last couple of years is a sign of these deeper structural changes, and we are smart to be clear-eyed about it.
0: You you end this piece going to a fortune teller who, I will point out here, got you for 660 yuan, about $97.
6: It was a fair trade.
0: You know, you're happy with it, right? Do a little fortune telling of your own. And let's say you go back in 10 years to Beijing to report another piece. What's that going to look like?
6: I think on the surface, there's going to be a lot of ways in which AI is going to be part of people's lives. Already, for instance, you can't take out the trash, literally, without encountering AI. There are cameras that keep an eye on whether people are sorting their trash efficiently. But at the same time, there is a real unease. Ordinary people, particularly young people in China, very uncomfortable about what the future holds. They don't feel like they have a voice in the shape that AI is going to take. They're not having kids. They're not getting married. We see some similar traces in the United States. And so the real question that faces both, I think, China and America is, can we figure out ways to make sure that people, ordinary people, have a hand in shaping how these technologies become part of our lives and our economies? Because it's the country that figures out how to do that that I think is going to prevail in this technology race, which is about more than just who has the superior tech.
0: Evan Osnos, he's a staff writer at The New Yorker. Great piece about China and the rise of technology over there and what it means for us. Evan, thanks a bunch. I appreciate your time.
6: My pleasure. Thanks for having me, Kai.

0: Hey, so here's something. Small business owners were more optimistic in July than they have been in almost a year. So said the National Federation of Independent Business this morning. And as it happens, that optimism coincided with a rise in the share of business owners who said they are looking to hire over the next 3 months. Hiring, however, ain't always easy, as Marketplace's Henry App reports.
1: Ariel Voorhees runs a personal chef service in Vermont. She grocery shops and cooks for families in their homes. And business is good. She's had to hire to keep up with demand.
2: In the past 6 months, actually, we've grown from 2 chefs working in the business to 4 chefs.
1: And she may bring on yet another chef in the next few months. About 20% of small firms are in the same boat, according to the National Federation of Independent Business Index. But wanting to fill a position and actually filling it with the right person are two very different things. Peter Hansen is Director of Research and Policy Analysis at NFIB.
3: They're going to the market trying to fill these positions, and they're noticing, hey, the number of applicants, the kind of skill level and fit of these applicants isn't what I hoped for.
1: That's true for Chris Kessler, who owns Black Flannel Brewing and Distilling Company in Essex, Vermont. His brewery has a restaurant, and it's been hard, he says, to fully staff up.
4: The labor shortage, especially in Vermont hospitality, is real. And, we're still looking for a couple of kitchen people.
1: Kessler attributes that mostly to a restaurant industry workforce that shrank in the pandemic and never fully recovered. Other businesses see a more recent cause for the lack of skilled workers, the Trump administration's immigration crackdown. Alexis D'Amato Falvey with the advocacy group Small Business Majority says the threat of deportation is keeping some employees from going to work.
5: It's more and more difficult for people to feel that they want to come risk their ability to remain in the U.S., even if they are here legally present.
1: And that points to another finding in the NFIB survey. Even as more business owners feel optimistic, the share that feel uncertain is also rising, well above historical norms. I'm Henry App for Marketplace.

0: If we're talking small business confidence, we got to hear from one of our small businesses, don't we? Eric Vaughn owns Eric's I've Been Framed. That's a picture framing shop in Detroit.
1: Just yesterday, I had to order some molding from a company that's based in Canada, but they have warehouses all over the States. And they didn't have the particular moldings that I wanted, but in Canada. And so, you know, after I placed the order, she said, Eric, I'm sorry, but I'm going to have to add 17% onto the bill. And I'm like, wow. So this is what tariffs are all about. So, you know, another 17% doesn't hurt the bottom line in this. But if I have to do it all the time, oh, yeah, it would be a different story.

0: Detroit has a show called Lowriders from Detroit to L.A. and back. It was about 55 pieces, and we had to use acrylic instead of glass because he said that it was going to be a traveling exhibit. So the challenges that I had with the acrylic is that, you know, once you pull the plastic protective off the acrylic, dust and particles that's in the air kind of jumps to it. There was a lot of dark areas in the photographs. So any little speck will show up. So that was probably the most challenging project I've had since I've been in business. And I've been in business over 30 years. So, but yeah, I never felt in this particular case I've got paid enough. But it's a learning lesson, and I know not to touch it ever again.
1: Eric Vaughn still learning lessons. Eric's I've Been Framed is his shop. Detroit, Michigan is where he

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1: This final note on the way out today, keeping track so you do not have to. The Strait of Hormuz is still closed. Brent crude bumped up against $90 a barrel today. Here, though, is the gas price that really matters. Think trucks, right? 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Jordan Manji, Sunil Maharaj, Janet Wynn, Olga Oxman, and Virginia K. Smith are the digital team. I'm Kai Rizdal. We will see you tomorrow, everybody.

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2: It is WNYC, coming up in just a moment at 7. It's All Things Considered. At 8 o'clock tonight, it's On Point. On the show this evening, Wisconsin elected the first ever socialist member of Congress in 1910. Milwaukee was run by socialist mayors for some 50 years. Now a Democratic socialist is leading a primary race for Wisconsin governor. On tonight's On Point, Wisconsin socialism then and now. That's at 8 on WNYC. It's followed by the investigative series Reveal at 9. Q is at 10. It's 80 degrees right now in lower Manhattan, temperatures in the low 70s tonight. Some more showers, thunderstorms are expected. Much of the same tomorrow. Showers, thunderstorms probable. It's going to be hot and humid, too. WNYC on a Tuesday, just before 7 p.m.
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2: It's shaping up to be a historic wildfire season in the western U.S. In Oregon, more acres have already burned than any time in modern history. At least 10 wildland firefighters have also died. I'm Sean Carlson. It's All Things Considered, WNYC. Meanwhile, it's been more than a week since the Spokane wildfires in Washington started, sending tens of thousands of people fleeing for safety. More than 900 structures burned.
4: The kids have 15 to 20 friends that we know of. There's probably more that lost their homes.
2: A long road ahead for survivors coming up. Also, the National Guard deployment in Washington, D.C. has experts worried about the potential for President Trump to deploy the military during the upcoming election. We're going to hear more about that and much more this hour. Stay with us. News headlines are next.
5: Live from NPR News in Washington, I'm Janine Herbst. President Trump's war on Iran and the on-again, off-again threats appear to be stalling. Earlier this week, Trump said he was, quote, low-keying efforts to come to a deal, but Iran says it won't talk to him until the midterm elections in November. NPR's Adil El-Shalchi has more.
6: Trump has said that the U.S. is involved in

0: talks with Iran, but Iran has denied that. But both things could in fact be true because the talks are being carried out through intermediaries like Pakistan and Qatar. A Pakistani delegation was in Tehran today, and the Qatari foreign ministry said that the talks between Iran and its neighbor Oman that lies across the Strait of Hormuz have reached what it called an advanced stage and said they were at, quote, a critical juncture. Last week, the Iranian foreign minister, Abbas Araghchi, said that until the U.S. makes amends for its attacks, there's no way they're going to go back to negotiations with Washington. But he said that talks with Oman were in their final stages and that Iran's demands were communicated to the U.S. via intermediaries.
1: NPR's Hadil Al-Shalchi reporting from Istanbul. Many public health experts are worried that President Trump's call to change childhood vaccinations will unnecessarily confuse and frighten many parents. NPR's Rob Stein has more.
2: President Trump wants to cut the number of vaccinations children get and space out the shots they do receive. Anti-vaccine activists are welcoming Trump's executive order calling for that, but most medical experts are denouncing it. And while the president's order won't change anything right away, Dr. Aaron Milstone from the American Academy of Pediatrics says it can still be harmful.
3: The most tangible thing that will come out of the announcement is confusion, and confusion amongst parents are going to lead to delaying vaccination,
2: leading to fewer kids getting vaccinated and more kids getting sick from infections like measles and whooping cough. Rob Stein, NPR News.
1: Robert Gilman, a former U.S. Marine who's been detained in Russia since 2022, is landing in Washington, D.C. tonight. NPR's Emily Fang reports his family had been pushing for his release in recent weeks due to his worsening health.
4: 32-year-old Gilman was traveling in Russia when he was arrested for allegedly kicking a police officer, a charge that Gilman's advocate in the U.S., Kieran Ramsey, has strongly denied. Ramsey also said Gilman became severely ill in Russian prison due to mistreatment and had to be hospitalized in early July after falling into a, quote, dissociative stupor. President Trump, writing on the social media site Truth Social, said Gilman's release was on humanitarian grounds, and Russia did not ask for anyone for the U.S. to release. Trump also wrote that he'd spoken to Gilman before he landed in the U.S. and that Gilman's one request was, quote, a great cheeseburger. Emily Fang, NPR News, Washington.
1: U.S. futures contracts are trading slightly higher at this hour. 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
5: And it's on WNYC in New York. I'm Sean Carlson, 80 degrees at 7:04. The names of jurors at Luigi Mangione's upcoming trial will not be shared with the public. That's what a judge said in court this morning. WNYC's Samantha Max reports.
6: Mangione has pleaded not guilty to second-degree murder and other state charges in the 2024 killing of UnitedHealthcare CEO Brian Thompson. The case has garnered international attention and some pretty divisive reactions. Usually, potential jurors identify themselves in open court when they're questioned and selected to serve in a trial. But in high-profile cases, their names are sometimes withheld. The state legislature recently passed a law that allowed courts to hide the names and addresses of jurors when they believe a trial could pose a threat to their safety and well-being.
5: The New York City Council data analyst, whose immigration arrest in January drew criticism in high places, is back on the job. Rafael Andres Rubio Borges, originally from Venezuela, has been granted permanent asylum by the federal government. A city council spokesperson says Borges is already back to work. He was arrested by ICE for allegedly overstaying his visa and spent more than 150 days in detention. Governor Hochul, Mayor Mamdani, and Council Speaker Julie Menon were among leaders who championed his cause. There was no comment from federal officials. The NBA just announced the schedule for its new season. LeBron James and the 76ers visit the championship-defending Knicks on October 20th, opening night to the regular season. StubHub shows the game is already sold out. The Knicks swept the 76ers in recent playoffs on the way to the Knicks' first NBA crown in 53 years. The 76ers are among the teams in the same division as the Knicks that have made major player acquisitions in the offseason. The 76ers signed James from the Lakers and Jaylen Brown from the Celtics, two likely Hall of Fame inductees. 80 degrees right now. We could see some more rain through this evening. We're going to see temperatures tonight in the low 70s tonight. For tomorrow, much of the same. Showers possible through the day. It's going to be pretty hot and humid. We're going to see highs in the upper 80s by the afternoon. We'll see lows tomorrow night yet again in the low 70s. We hope you stay tuned. It's WNYC on a Tuesday evening. We're at just about 7:06.
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7: 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I'm Elsa Chang.
8: And I'm Juana Summers. We start this hour in the tender, dry northwest United States, where tens of thousands of people have been evacuated from wildfires in recent weeks. The fires have also burned hundreds of homes and destroyed valuable cattle grazing land. We have NPR's Kirk Sigler on the line. He covers wildfires. Hi there.
9: Hello.
8: Kirk, can you just start by putting this fire season in context? How bad are things?
9: Well, Juana, everyone was worried about this very thing going into the summer after years of extreme drought in the West, especially this past winter was record warm in a lot of states. And so here we are. It's terribly smoky outside. It's so hot. It's so dry. For context, half of the out-of-control wildfires right now in the U.S. that are burning are right here in the Northwest. Oregon is so far the worst. Roughly a third of all the acres burned in the U.S. total has been in that state. That's a record. And today we're tracking the top priority for firefighters are these two huge 100,000-acre-plus fires in Oregon and Washington. There are also problems flaring up in Utah and down in Nevada. And I'll say it's not even mid-August. You know, consider that California has yet to see really major fires on the scale yet of what we've seen here in the Northwest, like Spokane, Washington, where whole neighborhoods are just decimated.
8: Yeah, just devastating. I know that you've been reporting on the ground there, Kirk. Are firefighters any closer to containing those blazes?
9: Well, they are making good progress, including on the Old Trails fire. That's the most destructive, and that's the one suspected to be arson. Here's Washington's Public Lands Commissioner Dave Upthegrove. He's pleading with residents to be vigilant, do their part, and follow burn bans.
10: We've asked a lot of our firefighters this summer, and one thing every one of us can do for them is to help make sure they don't have to fight another fire.
8: And as he's alluding to, their conditions are just super dangerous. There have already been several firefighter deaths this summer. How unusual is that at this point?
9: Well, to your point, there have actually been 10 wildland firefighter deaths just this summer to date. Now, that said, it's hard to answer just how unusual it is because, you know, every year, every fire is different. The circumstances leading up to an accident are different. But I'll tell you, this is an increasingly dangerous job. Today in Utah, flags are flying at half staff to honor two pilots that were killed in a chopper crash just this past Friday in a big fire. In June, one of the most high-profile accidents near the Utah-Colorado border, four firefighters ended up getting killed after jumping out of a chopper to fight a big remote fire that had overwhelmed them. You know, it's all leading to questions, Juana, about the safety of deploying these crews and the decisions behind that right now, and to places where fires, at least immediately, aren't a threat to lives and property. I think there's going to be a lot of studying after the fact.
8: I mean, to your point there, the Trump administration said that federal fire agencies would aggressively try to stop every wildfire ignition. Does that approach risk putting more firefighters in harm's way?
9: Well, that's a big question that I also think will get asked. But I will tell you that this aggressive firefighting strategy isn't new, really, and it spans multiple administrations. You know, for more than a century now, the policy has really been to put out almost all wildfires. So now there's this huge unnatural buildup of brush and trees, and you combine that with longer, hotter summers due to climate change. So this question gets asked every time we're in a bad year like this. We're just making the problem worse. You know, are we, by not letting nature do its job regenerating the land? And there's a lot more pressure on firefighters now as we speak today.
8: NPR's Kirk Sigler, thank you.
9: You're welcome.
11: As we just heard, the wildfires in North Spokane were devastating. More than 900 structures burned. Tens of thousands of people had to flee for safety. But no casualties have been reported, and the fires are more than 50% contained. That said, for survivors, recovery will be a long road. KUOW's Paige Browning reports.
12: It's 100 degrees out, sauna dry, and the winds are blowing around the smoky air. Bobby the cat hasn't been seen in 6 days. His owner is Venus Allison.
13: This is the first day that we've come back since the fire, so we wanted to see what it looked like, and we're mostly looking for our cat.
12: In terms of what it looks like, her home is gone. She already knew this from neighbors sending photos. This neighborhood was hit hard by the Old Trails fire. It's a suburban area with a lot of new development, manicured lawns, covered front porches, and a view of a field. But now, public officials have described these burned areas as a war zone. Allison had monitored the fire for hours before it closed in on them.
13: And once it jumped the river, it came so fast. So we quickly packed go bags with just minimal stuff in it.
12: Houses on the block adjacent to hers are still standing, but they're covered in a blanket of pink flame retardant that was dropped in haste by fire crews. 1 mile directly south, Andy McKean and his wife have been raising their kids in a quiet cul-de-sac. They were away from home when the fire started, but their 17-year-old daughter and her grandma made a mad dash to get their dog Debo a half hour before their street got evacuated. Mere hours later, the block was decimated.
14: We all went back, not until I think the next day. We were able to get in and see it in the daylight, and that was pretty tough.
12: McKean says it's just overwhelming. That's a feeling that's common among fire victims right now. The house is gone, you need to find a rental, soccer practice starts soon, you're dealing with insurance, you're going back to work.
14: The kids have 15 to 20 friends that we know of. There's probably more that lost their homes. They're in a pretty terrible position as well, so just feel terrible for everybody. It's terrible.
12: But amidst all that, these survivors are finding small ways to move forward. Venus Allison walks her torch sidewalk, calling out for Bobby.
13: He's beautiful and black, and he used to be a street cat. So I have high hopes that he's going to just come meowing to us going, "Where have you been?"
12: She's also trying to find anything that can be recovered in the rubble of her home.
13: I wake up in a panic remembering something else we lost. Just this morning, I remembered that I have my mom. She's 92 and she's in assisted living. I have her wedding ring with so many diamonds. I mean, had, I should say. But also my husband and I's wedding rings burned up because we were waiting to get them resized.
12: Andy McKean is looking too and mourning what he's lost.
14: There's been a couple of times that something has popped into my head that the kids made. My daughter's a really talented artist, and my office was kind of a shrine to her work.
12: Both families are wondering if or when they'll be able to rebuild. They know it can take years. Some homeowners are just starting the process of assessing and clearing debris. Evacuation orders are starting to ease, but people say it's going to be a long time before things are normal again. For NPR News, I'm Paige Browning in Spokane.
15: Today marks 1 year of President Trump's anti-crime deployment of the National Guard here in Washington, D.C. It's the longest and largest of his domestic military deployments, and it's challenging democratic norms in a way that has many experts and residents concerned. NPR's Kat Lonsdorf has been following this deployment from the beginning, and she's in our D.C. studios now. Hi.
16: Hey.
15: So, Kat, I mean, there have been armed troops patrolling the streets here in D.C. for a year now. For people who haven't been here like you and I have, can you just give people a sense of what that looks and feels like?
16: Yeah, I mean, those patrols have really become ubiquitous in a lot of neighborhoods in the cities now. The number of Guard members has steadily increased throughout the year. It started at around 800, and now we're at nearly 5,000 from more than 20 different states. Just to give you an idea of kind of what that means, I counted how many I saw on my 40-minute walk into work today. 26. Their presence has become very routine in the city. Sometimes you'll see people interact with them, but generally life in D.C. has kind of settled around this new norm.
15: But there has been pushback here in D.C. to the deployment as well, right?
16: Yeah, absolutely. But D.C. is in a unique situation since it's not a state. Local officials from the mayor to the city council have come out against this deployment. Activists have also been very vocal against it. And like all of Trump's domestic National Guard deployments in the past year or so, this deployment has been challenged in court, but it's with a federal appeals court now. Those judges have suggested the administration is likely to win. Mm. And many residents here are frustrated because they feel like this has been forced on them and there's no recourse. Adding to that is the fact that this deployment was quietly extended until January 20th, Inauguration Day 2029. Mm. So there will likely be thousands of troops patrolling the city for another 2.5 more years.
15: Let's zoom out for a second to the bigger picture beyond D.C. What are the concerns there?
16: Yeah, many of the experts I've been talking to over the past year, legal experts, former military officials, are really worried that this extended deployment is normalizing armed, uniformed troops in American cities during non-emergency situations. Here's Beau Tremeteer, counsel at the nonprofit legal center Protect Democracy.
17: A normalized ongoing, years-long deployment in D.C. makes it much easier for the government to attempt to deploy troops in other communities.
16: Particularly in places where state leadership might agree to such a deployment. There are already similar federal anti-crime National Guard deployments in Memphis and New Orleans. Trump has repeatedly called them a success, despite a lack of evidence. Two different studies have found that the National Guard presence here in D.C. has had no effect on violent crime. But Trump has said repeatedly he wants to replicate such deployments elsewhere. And many of the people I've been talking to are particularly worried about what that means for upcoming elections. Here's retired Air Force Major General Stephen Lepper. He's a former military lawyer.
18: All Americans should be concerned about this progression toward the use of the military in situations like the midterms that will essentially impose the will of the people commanding those forces on our fellow citizens.
16: He's part of a group of former military lawyers that recently sent Congress a report outlining such concerns.
8: And those concerns, Kat, are they that realistic?
16: Well, there are very clear and strict federal laws in place that prevent the military from being used around polling places. Republicans have dismissed such concerns as alarmist. But, you know, I've had a lot of conversations over the past year about this deployment, and increasingly they lead to worries about the midterm elections very quickly.
8: NPR's Kat Lonsdorf, thank you.
16: Thank you.
5: 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Cape May County in New Jersey recently experienced a cyber attack from Iran on its water systems. We're going to hear from the mayor of Cape May in just a moment about what exactly happened and what he thinks we should do to protect ourselves against attacks like that moving forward. That and more coming up in just a moment.
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20: The documentary American Doctor follows three U.S. physicians who are volunteering at one of Gaza's few remaining hospitals. On the next All of It, we'll speak with the director and two of the doctors. 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I'm Allison Stewart. 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
5: It's 80 degrees right now, mostly cloudy. We could see some more rain this evening, lows in the low 70s. Tomorrow, much of the same, showers possible. It's going to be hot, too, highs in the upper 80s again, but it'll be humid, too. Stay with us, WNYC. It's a Tuesday, just before 7.

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1: 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I'm Juana Summers.
2: And I'm Elsa Chang. There is a blockbuster report from the Washington Post that says security officials were so concerned about President Trump's safety that they smuggled him off of Air Force One and onto another plane. Now, NPR has not independently confirmed all the details, but the idea that White House staff and members of the press were left to unknowingly fly on a decoy plane is a breach of protocol and of public trust. And we are fortunate to have a journalist here at NPR with an intimate understanding of how high-risk presidential travel is normally handled. NPR senior political correspondent Tamara Keith joins us now. Hi, Tam.
3: Hello, Elsa.
2: Hello. Okay, can you just walk us through first, what are the basic facts here?
3: Yeah, this happened last month as President Trump was leaving the NATO summit in Ankara, Turkey. He had flown there on the new Qatari Air Force One, which is luxurious, right, but was rushed into service and doesn't have all the security features of the older purpose-built Air Force Ones. Mid-trip, hostilities with Iran flared back up. That raised the threat level. So just before he was supposed to leave, Trump announced he was sending the new Air Force One ahead so U.S. troops at a base in the U.K. could admire it, which made no sense. So then with cameras rolling, President Trump boarded the old Air Force One, waved from the top of the stairs as usual. Uh-huh. The Washington Post reports he was then smuggled off the plane in a catering truck. Journalists and White House aides who were left on what turned out to be a decoy plane were firmly instructed to keep their window shades lowered for the whole flight.
2: Wow.
3: Then at the base in the UK, out of range of Iran, Trump and the press pool all got back on the new Air Force One, and Trump never let on.
4: Were you aware of any credible threat by Iran against Air Force One?
5: Well, I have a threat all the time. I'm number one on their list before you. But if I go, you go, right?
4: But was there a specific
5: perhaps someday you want to change professions.
2: Okay, interesting choice of words there. What did the White House say at the time?
3: Yeah, with hindsight being 2020, it's pretty remarkable to look back at the statement the White House put out that day from Communications Director Stephen Chung. Quote, as the president has said recently, there are many enemies of America who have their sights on him, and we use every tool at our disposal, including distraction and misdirection, to address those threats. Little did we know just how much distraction and misdirection was hidden in plain sight.
2: Apparently. I mean, I have to ask you this, Tam, because you covered the White House for like a dozen years. You were also president of the White House Correspondents Association in 2023. So you were personally involved in planning the press coverage of President Biden's secret trip to Ukraine, right? And that's why I feel like you have a really good vantage point into this. How does all of this normally work? Like, is misdirection common?
3: Yes and no. Take Biden's trip to Kyiv. Two journalists were brought along to witness his perilous train ride to the Ukrainian capital. Everyone was sworn to secrecy. When I was brought in for planning, they even made me take off my Apple Watch.
2: Wow.
3: There's always been a level of cooperation between the press and the White House to make sure that the president's movements are independently covered. But Trump and his team ditched the press entirely and have gone to great lengths to mislead the press and the public long after the immediate danger had passed. The Justice Department even sent FBI agents to serve subpoenas at the homes of journalists who had reported details of why Trump hadn't left Ankara on the new plane.
2: Right. And just explain for all of this, for all of us, why all of this matters.
3: White House journalists traveling with the president actually serve a function for the continuity of government as independent witnesses, so the American people don't just have to take the government's word for it.
2: That is NPR's Tamara Keith. Thank you, Tam.
3: You're welcome.
6: Water systems in at least a dozen states have been targeted by Iran, including two towns in New Jersey. Meanwhile, across the Hudson, New York Governor Kathy Hochul recently announced more than $9 million in grants to bolster cybersecurity and protect hundreds of water systems across the Empire State. Joining us now to talk more about these cyber attacks is the mayor of Cape May, New Jersey, Zachary Mulock. His town was recently affected by a cyber attack. Mayor, you experienced the cyber attack firsthand in Cape May at the end of July. Can you just walk us through what exactly happened and how long it lasted?
7: Sure. Thank you so much for having me, Sean. Yeah, it was we got a message early in the morning that at 2:30 in the night, our water department, they were getting alarms that our water was low. They couldn't figure that out because the pumps were on. So they knew that there was some type of issue. Someone came in. They recognized that the pumps weren't on. When they checked the computer that said that the pumps were on, they realized that there was definitely something amiss. They immediately contacted the DEP, the New Jersey CCIC, that's the Cybersecurity Task Force, and eventually contacted the FBI once they recognized that it had been hacked. I have to do credit, the NJCCIC was there by 7 a.m. and had it fixed and operational within a couple hours.
6: We know Cape May and Woodbridge's water remained safe, but what was the biggest thing that could have gone wrong?
7: Yeah, and that is the main thing. The water was never affected, but it is scary because basically they got control of the system that could control the water pumps. Specifically are not very connected to the internet as much as possible. We are not automated in a lot of ways. Some systems, especially larger systems, have things like, their chemical mixes that are necessary for the water in an automated way. I've heard of other areas where they actually overflowed their water tower because it actually said the pumps were off when they were on. Wow. And look, if you ran the pumps to a degree that they burned out, you could have a really major issue. So it's a very scary thing. And I have to say, local municipalities like ours, we have 3,000 residents. We cannot be expected to fight an international cyber warfare. We need support from the federal government.
6: What did the attack teach you about how vulnerable local water systems are across New Jersey and the tri-state area generally?
7: It taught me that we're all vulnerable to this. We work directly with the DEP, the FBI, and again, the NJCCIC, but they basically alerted us that there was nothing more that we could do. And that's the problem. This just hits home. My three kids here. And obviously all my family, friends, community drink this water. Mm-hmm. And it's just like, I just think it's so outrageous.
6: You've kind of touched on this in a few ways, but speak more to just how prepared municipalities are to keep water flowing and clean if hackers were able to disrupt operations rather than just gain access.
7: We're not prepared because if hackers can get into our systems as they stand, it makes it clear to me that we're not prepared. Again, these cuts to cybersecurity at the federal level, and again, especially when we're going to war with someone who is known to do a ton of cybersecurity hacking, I think just makes absolutely zero sense. And again, we're spending billions of dollars over there in Iran right now. And I think of our water systems here at home, think, hey, let's fix up our utilities. Let's fix up the water systems and make sure that they are completely unassailable.
6: After experiencing a cyber attack firsthand, what's something you would tell other municipal leaders across New Jersey and New York to start doing to protect themselves?
7: We need to have less internet connection and automation. My understanding is if a bad actor really wants to hack your system, they may be able to do so.
6: You mentioned the federal government. You've mentioned it a few times, but what do you want to see from the state of New Jersey to better help municipalities like yours from cyber attacks?
7: And again, I just want to credit them. They reacted immediately and did what they're supposed to do. But again, I see this as modern warfare, as a major national security issue. And I think that does take federal level working with the states and then ultimately the local municipalities.
6: That was the mayor of Cape May, New Jersey, Zachary Mullock. Mayor, thanks so much for joining us.
7: Thanks for having me.
6: It's WNYC. You're listening to All Things Considered. There's more just ahead. News headlines are coming up next. Just a heads up, we are following some pretty strong thunderstorms that are moving through our area this evening. They've been kind of popping up through the afternoon. We'd be getting alerts here in the WNYC newsroom. Just be aware if you're out there tonight, be safe. Bring an umbrella if you go outside. If it gets a little too rainy on those roads, just take precautions to stay safe out there tonight. We'll keep you posted as we get more. Right now, it's 80 degrees in Lower Manhattan. It's just about 7:30.
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11: Live from NPR News in Culver City, California, I'm Dwayne Brown. It's primary election day in six states, including Wisconsin, where a Democratic socialist is hoping to capture the nomination for governor, following in the footsteps of other like-minded candidates who've won state races. From member station WUVM, Mayon Silver reports.
12: Francesca Hong's progressive platform has generated buzz among young voters and others drawn to her message, like Timmel Heck.
13: There's the moratorium on data centers, there's Medicaid for all, universal child care. She brings all the things that we need to make Wisconsin a great place again.
12: Hong is a 37-year-old state lawmaker, bartender and chef, and daughter of Korean immigrants. Some of her previous statements have sparked controversy, including about defunding the police and canceling Thanksgiving. She sought to distance herself from those remarks. Wisconsin's outgoing Democratic governor has endorsed Milwaukee County Executive David Crowley. He says he's concerned about Hong's chances against the likely Republican nominee, Congressman Tom Tiffany. For NPR News, I'm Mayan Silver in Milwaukee.
11: Well, federal dollars for Medicaid and the Children's Health Insurance Program will soon expire for gender-affirming care for young people. NPR's Selena Simmons-Duffin reports.
14: The rule was proposed in December, among other actions the Trump administration announced to restrict care for transgender youth. Gender-affirming care for young people is illegal in 27 states. This rule would apply to families in the states where the care is allowed. States could use their own dollars to pay for care like puberty blockers and sex hormones for young people enrolled in Medicaid or CHIP, but those states would not receive federal reimbursement for those costs. According to the final rule, the health agency received 11,000 comments, and more than 90% were opposed to the rule. Selena Simmons-Duffin, NPR News.
11: Stocks fell across the board on Wall Street today. 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
6: And it's on WNYC in New York. I'm Sean Carlson. It's 80 degrees at 7:32. A trio of new laws in New Jersey aim to protect children from the harms of social media. The package includes measures to limit tech companies from collecting sensitive data from minors. It also restricts the use of certain features that experts say drive addiction to social media platforms. Governor Sherrill says social media companies will need to fall in line.
15: These rules have teeth. If big tech breaks them, both the state and families will have the power to take them to court.
6: The law also establish a new social media research center, which will be housed at a state university. Researchers will have 18 months to publish a report with policy recommendations for how the state health department can further protect children's mental health from social media use. New York City students saw reading scores drop on recent state tests, but as WNYC's Jessica Gould reports, some education advocates are asking if the tests are the problem.
16: Reading scores dropped 6 points this year after they jumped up 7 points last year. In one part of Brooklyn, proficiency went up in all the even-numbered grades and down in the odd-numbered grades. The state says the exams are carefully audited, but advocates are asking if there was something off about the test. The stakes are high. Half of New York City students in third through eighth grades didn't read at grade level, and the city is several years into an expensive and complex overhaul of literacy instruction, which the Mamdani administration says will continue.
6: The NYPD is marking 5 years of a partnership that brings more than 30 federal, state, and local law enforcement agencies together to combat gun violence. The Gun Violence Strategic Strategies Partnership meets daily to share information about people authorities believe are driving gun violence in the city. Chauncey Parker leads the partnership. He served as deputy mayor for public safety under former mayor Eric Adams.
17: They're laser focused on the very, very small number of people who are shooting people and hurting people in New York City. And that's what this team does. On average, it's about three people a day.
6: The NYPD says shootings and murders have fallen to record lows for the first 7 months of the year. It's 80 degrees out there. We could see some more showers tonight. Otherwise, we'll see lows in the low 70s. For tomorrow, much of the same. It'll be partly sunny. Chance of showers. It's going to be pretty hot again. Highs in the upper 80s, still pretty humid. No rain scheduled for tomorrow night. Looks partly cloudy. Lows in the low 70s again for tomorrow night. And then by Thursday, partly sunny, much of the same. Showers, thunderstorms possible through the day. It's going to rain pretty hot with highs in the upper 80s that day. That night, we'll see lows again in the low 70s. Stay with us. It's WNYC on a Tuesday, 7:35.
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1: 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I'm Juana Summers.
2: And I'm Elsa Chang. The death toll from the powerful earthquake that hit Western Colombia on Monday now stands at almost 200 people. But hundreds are still missing, with many people trapped under the rubble of collapsed buildings. In Cali, the country's third largest city and the one hardest hit by the quake, authorities have imposed a nighttime curfew to prevent looting while Colombia's new president has traveled there to assess the damage. We go now to reporter John Otis in Bogota. Hi, John.
18: Hello.
2: So this was a really strong earthquake, magnitude 7.4. Can you just give people a sense of how widespread the damage is as it looks now?
18: Well, Colombia's two largest cities, Bogota and Medellin, were spared. But the quake struck towns and villages from the Pacific Coast Department of Chocó all the way to the coffee-growing region in the Andes Mountains. Hardest hit were the provincial capitals of Pereira and Manizales, as well as Cali, which is home to 2 million people. Right now, the race is on to locate people underneath the rubble because the chances of survival are just so much better if you can reach them within the first 72 hours. Yeah. Emergency workers and volunteers are streaming into Cali, where authorities say that hundreds could still be trapped inside the dozens of buildings that collapsed. The U.S. has said it will send more than $15 million to Colombia, and Mexico, Argentina, Brazil, and other countries have also pledged help.
2: Okay, and we understand that many hospitals have been damaged, right?
18: Exactly. And this is really bad news because in the face of such disasters, so many people require medical care. This morning in a local radio interview, Cali Mayor Alejandro Eyre gave this update on the situation. So Eyre is describing how the main public hospital in Cali, which takes in patients from all over the region, collapsed. All told, he says 14 hospitals were damaged. They're still operating, but they're overflowing with patients because more than 1,000 people in Cali were injured.
2: Well, this earthquake is now a huge challenge for Colombia's new president, right, who was just sworn in 4 days ago. How is he navigating all of this right now?
18: Well, so far, he seems to be doing okay. Colombians are rallying around President Abelardo de la Estrella. And this is especially important because de la Estrella just barely won the presidential election. He won it by less than one percentage point. But in the coming weeks, this earthquake is going to be a very high-profile test of de la Estrella's ability to govern because he's never before held elective office. Also, he's managing a huge fiscal deficit and has promised budget cuts. So it's unclear how much aid his government is going to be able to send to the disaster zone.
2: Well, John, I am very curious because you were in Venezuela covering twin earthquakes that struck just in late June. How does that disaster compare to Colombia's earthquake, you think?
18: Well, in Venezuela, the epicenter of those twin quakes was much closer to the Earth's surface, which made them far more devastating. More than 6,000 Venezuelans were killed. The other big difference is that Colombia's government is really trying to help, while Venezuela's authoritarian regime often hindered search and rescue efforts. For example, I talked to a Venezuelan contractor who was trying to bring in a jackhammer to the earthquake zone. You need these to break up rubble and to search for survivors. But authorities demanded that he show them a government permit and a bill of sale for the jackhammer. Huh. So it took him a full 2 days to reach the disaster zone.
2: Wow.
18: By contrast, just this morning, Cali's mayor publicly thanked the Colombian government for sending him even more rescue workers than he asked for.
2: That is John Otis reporting from Colombia. Thank you so much, John.
18: Thank you.
3: Here's a new addition to the list of things AI can do: create new viruses not found in nature. That is according to a new paper in the journal Science. This development actually brings a great deal of promise for helping humans. Some fear it could also be used for harm. NPR's Katie Riddle reports.
19: Researchers have long been able to engineer certain viruses, but using AI to design brand new ones has until now mostly been the stuff of science fiction. Brian He of Stanford University is one of the researchers that worked on this project. He remembers the day they first presented their successful results to their colleagues.
20: The lab spontaneously broke into applause, which is the first time that's ever happened in my lab meeting.
19: He is a computational biologist. After he got a PhD from MIT, he worked at Facebook on AI projects. Now at Stanford, he uses artificial intelligence to design biological systems. Instead of training his models on enormous amounts of text, he's doing it with DNA.
20: We developed these DNA language models trained on genomic sequences.
19: The researchers then asked the AI to use genomic sequences to make entirely new viruses. Then they introduced that viral DNA to bacteria, turning them into little factories that pumped out viruses, which went on to infect other bacteria. He imagines a time in the future when we could use this kind of technology to tailor viruses in order to help fight formidable biological foes.
20: Could be something like multi-drug resistant infections.
19: He stresses that we're a long way off from this kind of thing, but eventually this sort of technology could even be used to help treat cancer or Alzheimer's. Tom Inglesby is the director of the Johns Hopkins Center for Health Security. He was not involved in this study.
21: It's a big breakthrough, and it has the potential to do good in the world.
19: Inglesby studies biological threats. He co-wrote a commentary on this work published in the journal Science. He stresses that this project was done responsibly. But he says once this technology becomes more widely available, that is not a guarantee.
21: The problem is that we don't really have any governance in place to prevent the either accidental or deliberate misuse of the technology.
19: Inglesby says he can imagine a day when people intentionally mass produce viruses that could, say, cause the next pandemic. Kevin Esfeldt is a genetic engineer at MIT who also studies biological threats and how to regulate them.
22: This is hard because governments are broadly reluctant to pass laws regarding what kinds of experiments can be done, period.
19: Esfeldt says rather than control who has access to this technology, it would be more helpful to focus on regulating how it could be mass produced.
22: Better is just to prepare for the world where it's easy to cause pandemics.
19: Even though lawmakers have been reluctant, some are starting to recognize the threats posed by this technology. Already, there is a bipartisan bill proposed in the Senate on this issue.
22: And this bill would require companies that make and sell custom DNA sequences to screen their orders for dangerous sequences.
19: Researcher Brian He, who is behind this work, says he's optimistic it will do more good than harm. Nature, he points out, is not necessarily a good actor either.
20: If you think about it, nature itself is constantly producing viruses with pandemic potential.
19: The ultimate goal of their research, says he, is to develop biological technologies that can rapidly respond to something like the next pandemic.
20: If the technology is allowed to develop, we can have very, very powerful means of defense against dangerous biology.
19: It's a fine line, he says, but when it comes to using artificial intelligence to manipulate biology, he's betting the advantage will belong to the good guys. Katie Riddle, NPR News.

0: It's All Things Considered on WNYC. I'm Sean Carlson. Luigi Mangione appeared in Manhattan State Court today for one last appearance before his high-profile trial begins next month. The 28-year-old has pleaded not guilty to second-degree murder and other charges in the killing of UnitedHealthcare CEO Brian Thompson. The shooting was caught on camera outside a Midtown hotel in 2024. WNYC's Samantha Max was in that courtroom this morning. She's here to tell us more. Sam, this case has gotten a lot of attention, but it has been almost 2 years since it started. So can you give us first a quick recap of what we know?
1: Yeah, this goes back to December 2024. Thompson was in New York City for an investor meeting. And as he was outside the Hilton Midtown Hotel early in the morning, around 6:45, surveillance footage shows a man in a hood pulling out a gun and shooting him in the back and the leg. Thompson was pronounced dead at the hospital shortly after that. And then there was kind of chaos for a few days. The shooter fled on a bike, was missing for days. Police watched hours and hours of security footage to try to trace the shooter's movements around the city. And then ultimately, several days later, Luigi Mangione was arrested at a McDonald's in Altoona, Pennsylvania, about 280 miles from the crime scene. And when police arrested him, they say they found a 3D printed gun, a silencer, several other items that were on him at the time. State prosecutors in Manhattan charged Mangione with a bunch of different crimes, including actually first degree murder in furtherance of terrorism. And federal prosecutors also brought their own case. They brought this gun charge that would have made him eligible for the death penalty. All the most serious charges in both cases were ultimately dismissed.
0: Okay. Why was Mangione in court today?
1: Yeah, this was an opportunity for the judge, the prosecution, and the defense to all get together and just kind of coordinate on some loose ends before trial. The main issue at hand was jury selection. That is a pretty intense process, particularly in a case like this where there has just been so much publicity. And it'll be difficult to find people who have not already heard about the case, or if they have, that don't have super strong opinions about it, because jurors are supposed to be impartial. Mm-hmm. So each side is going to be looking for certain qualities in a juror that they think will help their case. They have to figure out what questions are going to be asked during this process. So they were having some back and forth about what they would or wouldn't agree on. The judge said that jurors are going to actually remain anonymous in this case. So unlike in a typical trial where, you know, during the questioning process, people often say their names in open court, that's not going to happen this time. And it is something that comes up in some high-profile trials. The state legislature actually recently passed a law that allows courts to hide the names and addresses of jurors when they believe a trial could pose a threat to their safety and well-being.
0: Mm. Well, given all that, Sam, what was the scene like in court?
1: I mean, whenever I think about the Mangione case, the word that comes to mind is hoopla. You know, okay. It's like, yeah. I showed up at 7:45 this morning. There was already a line of reporters outside, some members of the public milling around, TV cameras, all that. Mm. Around 8:00. We all went inside. We go up to the 13th floor. Suddenly, the hallway is packed with people who want a spot. Everyone's lining up. I saw some people wearing T-shirts expressing their support for Mangione, including one with the words "Free Luigi" on the back. And then, you know, we all get inside the courtroom. Every single seat is filled. Mangione is sitting quietly at the defense table in a gray suit. And finally, around 10 a.m., the judge shows up, speaks with the attorneys. Most of the court appearance was actually a hush-hush at the bench that we couldn't even hear. And then after about 15 minutes, the judge wished everyone a good summer and sent us on our way, and that was that.
0: Okay. Samantha Max covers the courts and public safety for WNYC. You can read all the reporting on the Mangione case on our news site, Gothamist. Sam, thanks so much.
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0: Still pretty warm out there, 80 degrees right now, mostly cloudy. There's a chance of some more rain tonight. We'll see lows in the low 70s. For tomorrow in our area, more rain possible, probably earlier in the day. It's going to be hot again, highs in the upper 80s by the afternoon, with lows in the low 70s again tomorrow night. And then by Thursday, much the same. Rain, thunderstorms are possible. It's going to stay pretty hot as well. Stay tuned. It's All Things Considered on WNYC. It's Tuesday at 7:50.

0: This is All Things Considered from NPR News. I'm Elsa Chang.
1: And I'm Juana Summers. Since the 90s, Austin, Texas has proudly built itself as the live music capital of the world. But Austin is no longer the affordable college town that it was back then. Many musicians now struggle to make ends meet. As Olivia Aldridge at KUT in Austin explains, an advocacy group helps them get and pay for insurance, even as healthcare costs keep rising.
2: Yeah, what's up, everybody? How are we doing?
3: Zach Morgan is a funk keyboardist in Austin. These days, he's pretty established. He plays with a bunch of bands around town. He's 38 and married and thinking about having a kid. But to get started on this path, he needed a big push. That came in 2015 when he lost his job in tech.
4: I was like, okay, well, maybe this is my sign to try the full-time music thing. Step one in that was like, get health insurance again.
3: Coming from the corporate world, it was intimidating to think about figuring out health benefits on his own. He found help from the nonprofit Health Alliance for Austin Musicians, or HAM.
4: That's part of being able to make this whole thing work, I think.
3: HAM subsidizes the monthly insurance premiums for thousands of musicians who buy plans through the Affordable Care Act marketplace. They partner with Central Health, a public agency that provides healthcare resources for low-income residents of Austin and surrounding Travis County. Together, they plan to spend about $4 million on the program this year. 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
5: When you think about the average HAM member making about $30,000 a year, there's no way that they would be able to spend a third of their income on healthcare.
3: Here's how it's worked for the past decade. HAM members enroll in one of the plans that Central Health offers on the marketplace. And if they fall within a certain income range, they'll get a federal subsidy for part of the monthly premium. Central Health covers the rest. Musicians who don't quite fit in the income criteria, maybe because they make a little more, can still get about half their premium costs covered directly by HAM. Blair says musicians who are insured are healthier, and they don't have to worry as much about falling ill or getting in an accident while on the road.
5: That chronic stress erodes our health. It impacts creativity. It impacts a willingness to take a risk, to go out and be a creative entrepreneur, to be a musician, to put yourself out there in a very physical way.
3: HAM's work has become a model for other cities that have live music scenes. Some of them, like New Orleans and Nashville, also have programs for getting musicians health care. In Texas, HAM helped launch a similar program in Denton. That's where the University of North Texas has its top-rated music and arts schools. Roy Orbison, Nora Jones, Meatloaf, and others got their start in Denton.
6: There's a very long history of jazz, weird art rock. The visual arts community here is very strong.
3: That's Jennifer Kapanos, president of the Denton Music and Arts Collaborative. They want local musicians and artists to stick around.
6: More and more people were maybe graduating college and leaving and going to find better opportunities other places.
3: The Denton Group offers a subsidy of $100 a month to help local musicians and artists buy insurance. Back in Austin, the restaurant industry is another important part of the local economy. Central Health just started another partnership like HAM's to help insure waiters, cooks, and other food workers. Kit Abney-Spels with Central Health says they like to work with specific industries that already have networks they can tap.
7: I think some people believe that, oh, if you just say it, like, hey, you know, free insurance for you, that people will just come. And that's not always the case.
3: The model does have gaps. In most states, the very lowest income people are covered by Medicaid, not the marketplace plans. But Texas is one of 10 states that did not expand Medicaid, so those people can't get coverage through either option. HAM tries to help musicians in that situation get low-cost doctor's appointments when they can. And for people who do qualify, it's gotten more expensive. Insurance rates are rising everywhere. And Congress decided to cut back on subsidies for marketplace plans in 2026. Rachel Blair says HAM has had to turn people away. The percentage of HAM members who are insured dropped from 95 to 91% this year.
5: While it is a decrease, we feel really proud of being able to stay as high as we are, and we're working to get back as best we can.
3: In September, HAM will hold its yearly festival and fundraiser. Bands will play at grocery stores, parking lots, even on the steps of the Texas Capitol. doing their part to raise enough money to help pay for their health care in 2027. For NPR News, I'm Olivia Aldridge in Austin.
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0: It is a sad week for fans of Jackie and Shadow. They were, of course, the mated pair of bald eagles made famous by a video live stream of their nest high up in a pine tree in Big Bear, California, some 90 miles east of Los Angeles. Rescuers announced Jackie's death early Monday. From member station KVCR in San Bernardino, Madison Ament reports.
8: For 3 weeks, the female bald eagle had been in and out of intensive care at the Ojai Raptor Center in California. Center employees took her in after she was found on the ground near Big Bear Lake, about a mile from her nest in the San Bernardino Mountains. She's not banded, but the organization that ran the live stream says it's her. For at least a decade, Jackie delighted viewers who tuned into that live stream, which beamed her and her mate Shadow's eagle antics 24/7. Viewers got to see her lay eggs, watch them hatch, and see Jackie feed chicks like she is in this clip from April. Many of those viewers are mourning now. Ursula Denai, who lives in Los Angeles, has been following the Big Bear Eagles since 2020.

0: She says Jackie had a superpower.
1: Being able to connect so many different people across the world of different ages and different cultures.
0: Voisard says Jackie helped foster a love of nature for fans all over the world, and that legacy will continue. Jackie leaves behind Shadow, her mate of almost a decade, and several eaglets, including Luna and Sandy. For NPR News, I'm Madison Ament in San Bernardino.

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2: It's WNYC. Coming up next, it's On Point. At 9 o'clock, it's the investigative series Reveal. On the show tonight, the post-Civil War promise of 40 acres and a mule wasn't just a complete myth. The federal government actually issued official land titles to more than 1,200 freed black families before forcibly revoking them. Tonight on Reveal, discover the history of this often misunderstood government program. That's Reveal. It's at 9 o'clock tonight here on WNYC. Right now it's 80 degrees, mostly cloudy out there. We'll see lows in the low 70s this evening. We're getting reports of some strong thunderstorms still moving through our area, so be aware of those when you head out tonight. You could be in the path of one of those storms tomorrow. More rain possible through the day. It's going to be hot again. Highs in the upper 80s with lows in the low 70s again. Should just be partly cloudy for tomorrow night, but we're going to see rain come back by Thursday. It's both showers and thunderstorms with highs again in the upper 80s. It's WNYC on a Tuesday night. We're coming up on 8 p.m.
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4: Homegrown socialism isn't anything new in Wisconsin. The state elected the first ever socialist member of Congress in 1910, and Milwaukee had socialist mayors for roughly a half century.
5: The Milwaukee River was an open sewer, so public works were a real focal point for the socialist movement. They were kind of competing for party leadership, and he called Milwaukee sewer socialists. Milwaukeeans embraced it.
6: It proposed to offer vigorous leadership and action with only one purpose, the public welfare. We must remind ourselves that democracy is government for the people and by the people.
5: The left tends to be sort of famously fractious, splitting along ideological fine points, and Berger said the hell with that. In 1910, they won in a landslide. They won the mayor's office, Berger went to Congress, two-thirds of the Common Council, the aldermen, were socialist. It was a revolution.
4: I'm Meghna Chakrabarty. Today on Point, how socialism shaped Wisconsin. Stay with us.
7: BBC News with Roisin Hasty. Teams of firefighters, soldiers, and volunteers are continuing efforts to rescue any survivors of the powerful earthquake that hit Western Colombia on Monday. At least 240 people have reportedly died. 200 are still missing. BBC Mundo's José Carlos Cueto is in Cali, one of the worst hit cities.
8: The situation is quite distressing, with dozens of volunteers, dozens of rescue team members, dozens of members of the military, the army, the police, and many people just expecting to hear news from their beloved ones, and very tense situations that are living there at the moment. But the rescue teams demand for total silence to be able to hear any sign of life from under the rubble. One rescue team member told me that they are close to rescue one person alive whose leg is trapped, but beyond that, there are no more shops.
7: Venezuela and Israel have agreed to re-establish